0: and there's even yeasts and things like that.
1: Without a healthy microbiome, a person just can't be healthy overall. Everything starts with the gut. The gut is where all of our nutrition gets processed. And, if our gut is not working properly, then, we start developing troubles in all areas. And that's true for chronic pain patients.
2: I have to agree with him. So many things start with the gut. The microbes that live in our gut are no idle bystander. They seem to be involved in everything and play a role in conditions like autism, arthritis, asthma, autoimmunity, neurodegenerative disorders like Parkinson's, obesity, diabetes, both type 1 and type 2, as well as gastrointestinal problems. Now, if you think the digestive tract just digests food, it's time to check out the bigger picture.
3: I think of the gut microbiome in almost every chronic disease that I deal with. And I deal a lot with cognitive decline, Alzheimer's, heart disease, immune-related issues, diabetes in particular. And so it's just interesting how when we have a dysfunctional microbiome, it basically cascades into every potential problem. Okay, it's like saying, well, how can one thing be responsible for so many problems? Well, have you ever thought of if you stop drinking water, that could be responsible for a lot of problems. Everything shuts down. So the body needs functionality in all its fundamental operating cores. And that includes the microbiome in a very large way. Some people refer to the gut as a second brain. And it's much like the nervous system is like a tree. I liken it when I'm talking to my patients to a tree where you see the trunk of the tree. That's like the central nervous system. And then it branches out into the small branches and the leaves. And that's like what's going on in the lungs and the interrelationships going on there. And then you have the root system. Okay, and I liken the root system, which can be larger than the visible part of the tree. It extends deep and wide. That root system is like the gut. Okay, and we can't have a healthy tree. We can't have healthy leaves or healthy fruit from that tree unless the root system is absorbing the optimal amount of nutrients to take it to the rest of the tree. So likewise, without a healthy gut, without a healthy microbiome and healthy bacteria, we are not going to have a healthy brain. We're not going to have a healthy heart. We're not going to have a healthy immune system.
1: The microbiome is also very closely tied to our nervous system. And where is pain processed? Pain is processed in the brain. It's processed in the spinal cord. And when the nervous system is not working quite right because of the microbiome, we run into trouble.
3: Well, the gut microbiome is amazing. It's all the healthy bacteria, the millions of cells in the gut that really aren't part of our body, but they reside in our body with us. But they're there for a very important reason because they communicate with the rest of the body. They communicate with the brain, interestingly enough. They communicate with the immune system. You know, 70% or more of the entire immune system of the body resides in the gut. And that communication with the immune system is determined by how healthy the bacteria are in the gut. The microbiome determines the health of the immune system, and through that process communicates through the nervous system to the brain and really the entire body. Every organ talks to each other. They all are interconnected.
4: Yeah, so if the gut is one of the biggest keys to our immune system, then it's got to be one of the biggest keys to overall health.
5: We know in medicine, at least most of us know, that anything happened with the skin frequently is caused in the gut. That's where it starts, okay? So eczema, psoriasis, all those kinds of things, it's not

0: so well talked about in straight dermatology, but certainly in some of the more holistic spheres, we talk about that. If you can find the underlying cause for these things in the gut, you can frequently clear up skin problems. It all has to do with a lot of that, okay? Not to say that's the complete cause, but it certainly has something to do with that, yes.
1: There are some laboratory markers that we can, check to see if the microbiome is healthy. Really, when it comes to my patients, I can tell that they have a healthy microbiome when just by doing a physical exam on them. When their hair looks healthy, when their nails look healthy, when they have energy and they're not fatigued, when their pain is reduced, I can tell they have a healthy microbiome.
0: Because the patients I see, I frequently do a stool analysis, a gut test, and you can actually see, depending on the microbiome, and that's the bugs in the gut, you either have good bugs, bad bugs, something's going on with that. And the companies I'm using can actually look at that. They can look at the ratios of the different bugs, and they can predict. There's a page there that they actually predict what diseases you may come down with because of microbiome. So it's a huge evolving thing in medicine. There was a time when people kind of looked at that, nah, we don't believe it. There's certain things like leaky gut syndrome. 10 years ago, if you said that, you were a total quack. Okay? Now, even in mainstream medicine, they're beginning to realize that yes, there is a leaky gut syndrome that occurs. And a lot of people with health issues have that as an underlying problem. So if you're not addressing that, you're missing things. Yeah, you can get them better by certain drugs, but you're not going to cure them. You're not going to turn them around totally. So the microbiome is huge. Going tripping through the vaginal canal at birth also gives them certain microbiomes that they're not getting otherwise if they're getting a C-section. So that's part of the whole thing too.
2: I think it's important to pause here to just emphasize what Dr. Scheer just brought up. The birthing process and what an infant is fed the first years of life has a lot to do with establishing a healthy microbiome. The baby is exposed to numerous bacteria as the journey is made through the vaginal canal. It's thought that this is when the baby's body is largely seeded with microbes. And then breast milk contains ingredients that are there specifically to feed the gut bacteria, which not only helps the baby digest food, but also trains the immune system. Now, in case of C-section, this actually can be accomplished by swabbing the baby with fluids from the mother's birth canal. It's amazing to realize that how we are born, what we're fed as infants, and early antibiotic exposure can affect our health decades later, influencing our risk of obesity and chronic disease.
3: Gut microbiome plays an important role in preventing all the chronic conditions, including autoimmune diseases, but also fatty liver disease. Fatty liver disease is present in two-thirds of the U.S. population, and many people don't even know about it. The gut microbiome plays an important role because if the gut microbiome composition is right, it will not allow the harmful substances to be produced in excess and will not allow the extra fat to be stored in the liver. Unfortunately, the high-fat diet leads to disruptions in gut microbiome, and that eventually leads to fatty liver disease and metabolic syndrome and type 2 diabetes.
2: I'm so glad Dr. Cagliola brought up non-alcoholic fatty liver disease. There's a strong association between the gut microbiota and the development of fatty liver. Researchers have discovered that high-fat, high-sugar intake has a direct hit on the liver, as the liver's the first stop after it's absorbed from the digestive tract. But a high-fat, high-sugar intake also affects the liver in indirect ways, like through how those nutrients impact the gut microbiota. Eating this way results in higher levels of endotoxins in the blood. Now remember, endotoxins are toxins from within. They are fragments of certain bacteria that enter the bloodstream, and these endotoxins are associated with fatty liver. The point is that what's going on in the gut is important to having a healthy liver. And as you're

0: about to see, it's also involved in how much we weigh, how well we manage blood glucose level of inflammation, and much more.
1: And so what lives in the gut is determined by nutrition, and the nutrition of the gut, how healthy it is, determines how well we manage illness and overall health. The thing that affects what health the gut has to do with exercise, it has to do with nutrition, and then that determines what the gut decides to let into the body. Mm-hmm. And what the gut decides to let into the body, if you heard of leaky gut, then has these cascading reactions to an inflammatory response, producing substances that we may or may not want, which then leads to disease, decreased health, decreased mitochondrial function. Now I'm fatigued. And it all kind of begins with the gut and what fills our gut but food. And so it becomes a huge, huge part of overall health. And overall health has to do with our ability to optimize our immune response.
2: So the gut microbiome definitely impacts brain health. The gut microbiome is the gateway to health in general. It is so funny that a set of cells, a set of organisms that are actually not us, outnumber us as far as human cells are concerned. But we are more bacteria and microbiome than we're human.
3: It's remarkable.
2: That point actually speaks to the fact that how important it is. And microbiome is varied, complex microbiome that your body creates as a result of its interaction with the environment. And given that it's so important and the first thing in our body, even skin, even eyes have microbiome, that interaction, the first interaction with the environment is through microbiome, you would guess that that has become important in our existence and our health. And it's true also for brain health. One of the things that protects the blood-brain barrier is short-chain fatty acids, which are created by the microbiome. And when the microbiome is altered with the food we eat, or with toxins, or with antibiotics, that affects that relationship. We actually don't just hurt our GI system. We don't just feel nauseous or, you know, have an influence on our gut interaction, but it actually also over time affects our brain because the short-chain fatty acids are affected, the chemicals that are ultimately end up in the brain are affected. It affects our moods. Anxiety is directly related to the food that you eat and its interaction with microbiome. So the microbiome should be taken seriously.
0: This is such great information. Food affects the gut, which in turn affects the brain. Dr. Shirzai mentioned short-chain fatty acids. And you may be wondering, what are short-chain fatty acids? Well, they're a byproduct that gut bacteria produce, and these have a number of important roles. Now, we just learned that one of them is to protect the blood-brain barrier. I mean, who knew? The influence of this community of microbes is not limited to the gut. It actually interacts with distant areas in the human body through its byproducts that the microbes produce, which end up entering the bloodstream. There are a variety of byproducts, some good, some not so good. Let's talk about a not so good one. TMAO is produced by bacteria and has been associated with an abundance of red meat in the diet. Meat is rich in a couple nutrients that promote TMAO production by the gut bacteria with the help of the liver. TMAO has been found to promote heart disease, kidney disease, and type 2 diabetes. In fact, people with higher levels of TMAO in their blood may have more than twice the risk of heart attack, stroke, or other serious cardiovascular problems compared with people who have lower levels. Other studies have found links between high TMAO levels and heart failure and chronic kidney disease. People who don't eat red meat produce much less TMAO than individuals who do. Now, what's interesting is that even when the vegetarians were given steak, they didn't produce the TMAO. And you may wonder, well, why?

0: Researchers are saying that this is because the gut microbiota community is different in these two population groups. What strains of bacteria live in your gut is highly influenced by what you consistently eat, not what is eaten once in a while or rarely. So if you eat a meat-based diet, the bacteria profile is going to look different than someone who's eating a heavy plant-based diet. Does that make sense? Now, when someone has cardiovascular disease, they are typically told to reduce their red meat. And the benefit of reducing red meat intake encompasses more than just the reduction of cholesterol or fat, protein, or iron. You're also changing up the bacterial community.
1: So the gut microbiome lives symbiotically with the human digestive tract. So we have trillions of bacteria in our gut that actually benefit from what we eat, but if we eat the wrong foods, can actually harm us. And there was this interesting study that was published in the New England Journal of Medicine about that animal foods seem to injure the blood vessels via the interaction with the gut microbiome. And they found the carnitine and lecithin that are found in eggs, in milk, in cream, in liver, in fish, shellfish, poultry, pork, duck, lamb, venison, can cause this trimethylamine oxide, which causes vascular injury. This is a compound, and not just the heart. Because remember, we talk about the blood vessels. This is a vascular issue. You know, it's the endothelial cells, and with the interaction of the gut bacteria, are being damaged by this compound. And so vascular disease has been found in, vascular disease has been produced by this TMAO. Now, they did a research when they took people that were vegan, so never have eaten, any meat for, I don't know, maybe 20 years. I don't recall exactly all the details. But they make them eat a steak during this trial. And they tried to measure the TMAO, and they didn't have it. It was like, wait a second, why these people didn't have it? And it's because the people that don't eat these products, these meats and this dairy, they don't have this kind of bacteria. So the food you eat basically, it reflects the kind of bacteria you're gonna have. So if you wanna have good bacteria that does not produce this TMAO, which causes vascular injury and is actually part of the inflammation, remember we talk about inflammation and the plaque formation? This TMAO is part of that. So if you don't want that TMAO in your blood, you need to figure out how to eat and what to eat. So thankfully, we have other markers of inflammation, and there is, I have requested these labs to my patients that are really trying to prevent a heart attack. It's a really good way of looking at inflammation into the cellular level. And there is a lab called the Cleveland Heart Lab that offers certain testing that actually can measure your TMAO. It can measure some byproducts of endothelial dysfunction. It can measure ApoB, which is actually more important than LDL, actually, which is another lipoprotein, and CRP. So what I do, for patients that have a lot of risk, I do more in detail testing. But CRP, just high sensitivity CRP, is a very simple and very helpful marker because it can tell you how inflamed your arteries are. So no, don't just stop, on your glucose. There are urine tests that can show you inflammation. So we talk about, the leaky endothelium, remember? And this endothelium, when it leaks proteins. And it leaks one of the proteins in our bloodstream is albumin. And we measure microalbumin in the urine. And if it's high, we know, oh, this endothelium is not working well.
0: You know, I recently learned

Learned about the coronary calcium score, which is another test that can be done that's thought to be a better marker of the risk of a cardiovascular event. I also read some research that found that when a plant-based diet was adopted for 8

0: can develop is from the gut. And so if you are eating the wrong things, you're creating inflammation based on the gut microbiome. So let me give you an example. So if you eat animal protein, then it actually goes in and it feeds a certain type of bacteria that then its byproduct is TMAO, trimethylamine oxidase. TMAO, we now know, is directly related to inflammation, especially inflammation that creates cardiovascular disease risk. And so now we have this really direct link between animal protein, an unhealthy bug. That unhealthy bug grows, produces this byproduct. This byproduct creates inflammation and puts you at risk for cardiovascular disease. Man, direct link. I mean, that's just one pathway that we've learned fairly recently that helps us understand the tremendous importance of the interaction of what we eat, how our gut microbiome responds to that, and how that influences our inflammation in general. And I always tell people, like, you know, I don't know how much money in the bank you were born with as far as resilience and the ability to bounce back. Some of us were born with $1 billion. Some people were born with $10. And I don't know how many insults your body's going to be able to handle before it starts to break. And I don't know exactly where your weak links are in your family chain, but some people it's cardiovascular disease, some people it's diabetes, some people it's autoimmune, and some people it's a combination, right? And I don't know when your threshold and your resiliency is going to be broken and you're going to move into this dis-ease or disease process. But what we want to do is we want to step away from that border and do everything we can, all these layers in place, to keep you away from that edge, regardless of where you started when you were born.
1: 53% reduction in Alzheimer's risk with food, yet we sell vitamins at night, you know, on TV, which do zero. And, well, it doesn't do zero. It makes some young man rich in an island who's got the name. But it doesn't do anything. I don't want to name names, but none of those pills do anything.
2: But he's brunette, blue-eyed. And
1: yeah, and he's good looking. He's got a tan now on that island. He's got a bank account and all that.
2: Okay.
1: But he's doing well. Uh-huh. But we're not doing well. Mm. Add greens.
2: Yeah.
1: It's not free, but it's close to free.
2: Yeah.
1: But people say that eating healthy is expensive. Greens, beans. Not subsidized, not supported, sorry?
3: Brown rice.
1: Brown rice. What else? You're the chef.
3: Sweet potatoes.
1: Sweet potatoes, yes.
3: Yeah.
1: And mix those up 12 different ways.
3: Right.
1: It's incredible. That's medicine. Mm-hmm. That's literally medicine. 53% reduction in dementia. 50% reduction in stroke. 700,000 people a year are left with stroke in the United States alone, where half the body is paralyzed. By the way, this is not blame. This is not a sense of loss. It's a sense of gain. We have the power by just educating ourselves and others and making things available.
2: Yeah.
1: Real estate is about location, location, location.
2: Yes.
1: Public health is about awareness, resources.
2: Mm-hmm.
1: And that's free.
2: Mm-hmm.
1: We can spread that message.
2: Mm-hmm.
1: So we think it's an incredibly empowering message to say that we got to go in this direction that will literally change healthcare overnight. What has happened in general population or in social media and others is they've created all these gimmicks, like take these pills and it's going to affect your microbiome, and prebiotics and postbiotics and all that. The only thing that's important mostly is prebiotics. And what are those prebiotics? Again, fiber, and plants. Because you're not forcing the issue you bacteria are going to be created by these pills that I'm going to give you. You're going to give it the fuel that by itself creates the natural microbiome that starts from your mouth all the way down to the lower gut.
2: Mm-hmm.
1: In fact, the majority of it is in the gut, in the large intestine. And 60% of our poop is microbiome that goes away and then we recreate it.
2: Mm-hmm.
1: So every meal recreates the microbiome, recreates the environment that is a factory. It's a pharmacy. It's a pharmacy that creates so many chemicals in your body. And if you're giving it the wrong food, wrong environment, wrong chemicals, you're destroying the good factory and you're bringing a artificial factory that creates tension, anxiety, stress, brain damage. The microbiome is important. You don't have to rely on gimmicks. Eat fiber-y plants.
3: I think it's exciting and life-transforming that we have the ability to nurture and nourish a healthy gut.

microbiome, which in turn will have a life-transforming effect upon you. Don't just think that this healthy stuff is for the lucky few. No, you were made for health.

0: I'm Jill Moore.
1: Across the ages, a battle has raged, unseen, yet shaping every empire, every soul. The Great Controversy unveils the epic struggle between Christ and Satan. A conflict began in heaven and echoes through history. From the flames of persecution to the thunder of the Reformation, from the rise of nations to the final clash of destiny, this book reveals the forces at work behind the scenes of our world. It illuminates the past and shows how historical events are fulfilled in Bible prophecy and how Bible prophecy will be fulfilled in the future. Call Good News TV now for your free copy.

Think of what you pray about when you pray the Lord's Prayer. Look at Matthew 6, verses 9 and 10. Our Father, which art in heaven, hallowed be thy name, thy kingdom come. There's a statement of desire about the return of Jesus. Think about what's involved in that. The gospel going to the world, a great outpouring of the Holy Spirit, people being used by God to take the gospel to far-off countries and to nearby neighborhoods, people giving sacrificially to make it all possible. The prayer given by Jesus urges us to pray about and for the second coming of Jesus. Are you praying about that? Pray for your family. Pray for your community. Pray for yourself. Pray for others to come to faith in Jesus. And let God know that you're willing to help make that possible. There's an objective to our prayers. And one big objective is the return of Jesus.

0: Hello, and welcome to our series, A Wolf in Sheep's Clothing. I'm your host, Blessings Nguyen. Today, we introduce a young woman who abandoned her Christian upbringing to pursue Wicca and Eastern meditation. Despite being a close family member of 3ABN's founder, she became quick prey to New Age spiritualism. Join us as we hear Haley Wolf's compelling testimony on the doorways into the New Age. Hi, Haley. Thank you so much for being here today.
1: Thank you for having me.
0: It's such a pleasure. We want to know a little bit about your faith upbringing.
1: Yeah, so I was raised in the Seventh-day Adventist Church, went to a Christian school, went to church every Sabbath, very Christian background.
0: Right, sounds like you're checking all the boxes there.
1: Yep.
0: So did you find that having a grandfather such as Danny Shelton, did it influence you? Did you find that helpful?
1: Yeah, there was a lot of experiences I got to have, just fantastic experiences. I got to travel a lot with him as a kid, watch him evangelize, really see how ministry works. I had a lot of good opportunities with all of that, met a lot of great Christians.
0: Haley, walk us through your journey as you stepped away from Christianity.
1: Yeah, so as I was growing up, like I mentioned, surrounded by lots of Christian people, but in my teen years, I started noticing a lot of these Christians that I knew were very hypocritical with a lot of things. They would say, you know, hey, we need to live these certain ways, but they really weren't walking the ways that they were speaking of.
0: I see.
1: And it concerned me because I was afraid that it

0: Is this what happens to people as they get older? You know, you don't follow these really great practices, you know, that we learn from the Bible. Does that mean that these practices are too hard to follow?
1: Mm-hmm. Right. I can definitely relate to this. Mm-hmm. I can remember feeling the same way and perplexed at times, but we must remember that we can't legitimize Christ by followers of Christ. It's the other way around, mm-hmm. right?
0: Absolutely.
1: Christ is the one that justifies, sanctifies, and glorifies us.
0: Mm-hmm.
1: So did you find yourself dabbling in things that you knew were prohibitive?
0: Yes. So for me, it actually started with questions of, is the Bible accurate? Are we sure about this? I heard some arguments from atheists that I thought were very compelling. And because of that, I feel like I was more inclined to dabble in other things mm-hmm. because, you know, I wasn't so sure that, hey, you know, maybe like spirits and things like that mm-hmm. don't actually exist. And why is it people would believe in stuff like witchcraft? Mm-hmm. And I think that was a big reason I started deciding to dabble, was just experimenting, you know, to see like, well, is this real? You know, why are there people who call themselves witches? And I ended up trying out a few different things. You know, I went to the library, started reading on different kinds of witchcraft. Wicca appealed to me specifically because they say that, you know, you only practice good magic, light things, no spells that will harm people. And so as I was looking into that, I learned, you know, what materials you would need, how to do spell work. I dabbled with things like candle magic. I bought tarot cards.
1: Right.
0: And really, though, my experience was interesting because I was trying to approach it with the scientific method, right? You know, it has to work again and again before I can decide that this is real.
1: Mm.
0: And I actually found a lot of the stuff didn't really work for me. Like the tarot cards at first, you know, I wasn't really getting like answers that weren't just really vague. The candle magic, there was a lot of that. I feel like it could have just been a coincidence. The things that actually started working for me though were things like I started to practice automatic writing. So that is when they tell you, you know, okay, just like clear your mind, don't plan on saying any particular things, maybe ask a question and just let the pen go over the paper. And I wrote things that didn't sound like me, but they were very good answers. And if they were questions about like, you know, how to do a certain thing or where I would be at a certain point, it actually seemed very accurate. And so just seeing some of those results started to get me a little bit more interested. Like, well, maybe there's some kinds of magic that work for some people and other ones that don't.
1: So did you ever find yourself recalling scripture? You know, there are several warnings within Exodus, you know, throughout the whole Bible, Isaiah, you know, that says that you have to try the spirits and that we should stay away from divination. Was any of that coming to your mind, or was this experience so powerful that it took you in the complete opposite direction?
0: Well, at the time when I started actually practicing these things, I was calling myself an atheist because I really just didn't believe in the Bible or God. And it's funny looking back on that now because, you know, well, if I thought there could be spirits, maybe that was, you know, not quite atheism, right? My atheism made me brave enough to just try a lot of different things like that. The Bible verses, I mean, like, I heard in the back of my head, you know, like this is not, you know, okay, right? Mm-hmm. But that's, I just attributed that to, oh, well, you know, it's because I was always told that. It's drilled into my head.
1: Mm-hmm.
0: But it could just be like, that's just what they said, doesn't make it true.
1: Right, there is an appearance that being versed in the Bible is a source of brainwashing.
0: Yeah.
1: and, you know, the thing that kind of makes me

0: feel like we had similar experiences is this whole clear your mind, right? Mm-hmm. And what we don't understand is that when we empty our mind, we allow ourselves to become a vessel for something else that doesn't necessarily have the best interest. Mm-hmm. Did you find yourself dabbling, say, in any kind of physical types of worship?
1: So yes, in Wicca, because I was trying to follow all the rules, make sure, you know, I really gave it a chance. Mm-hmm. There was a lot of books that said you need to build altars, mm-hmm. and you know, you can choose gods or goddesses from different pantheons, or you can just go with the general, there's the goddess, mm-hmm. and then the horned god.
0: Let's talk a little bit more about that. Yeah, who is the horned god?
1: So the horned god, there were a lot of interpretations on that. People would equate him to the sun god. Mm-hmm. You would see sometimes statues, people would use Baphomet, which you see a lot in like Satanism, like a goat thing with the horns. Mm-hmm. But when I was looking at it, instead of looking into all of his lore or anything like that, you know, I just figured, okay, well, we'll generalize it and say he represents masculine energy, and the goddess represents feminine energy, and you can represent them by the sun and the moon.
0: That's really interesting, because in yoga, which is something that I became pretty versed in, mm-hmm. And even lived abroad, you know, went to an ashram and studied this, there's a parallel, mm-hmm. I see, where they too have a sun and a moon energy, and the whole point of it is to allow yourself to be able to awaken the serpent at the base of the spine.
1: Mm, yeah.
0: And so this is known as kundalini energy. So mm-hmm. there's a similarity between Wicca and like a common thread in yoga.
1: Yeah.
0: Eastern mysticism.
1: Yeah, I actually found that it was my dabbling and beliefs that I ended up developing through Wicca that allowed me to see like the yogic spirituality more clearly, mm-hmm. Because I already understood things like the clearing of the mind. Mm-hmm. I already understood the different energies they talk about, things like chakra work, mm-hmm. and all of those things they have in a lot of yoga, but it's also part of a lot of witchcraft too. So it was almost like the Wicca practices prepared me
0: for
1: yoga. Yeah.
0: So you spent time studying yoga as well, is that correct?
1: Yes, yes.
0: Talk about that a little bit.
1: I went to school for yoga. How I got into it was I had heard that yoga was a really good practice to like de-stress, mm-hmm. and that it's an easy exercise.
0: Right.
1: And so I remember I went online, tried to watch some videos and practice, and I found, okay, yeah, it's slowing me down. Mm. It's easy enough. Mm-hmm. And so I started attending an actual class, and I was a regular. I kept going because I found that my mind was clearing up, mm-hmm. and I was enjoying the practice. And the yoga instructor came up to me after one practice and asked me, hey, have you ever thought of becoming a yoga mm-hmm. instructor? You're really good at this. And I was looking into what kind of career I might want to do at the time. Mm-hmm. And I never thought to do yoga like that, but I really enjoyed it. So I thought maybe, yeah. So I looked up schools around. I found a whole college just for yoga. And I had a lot of experiences going through that. Mm-hmm. Originally, I got into it thinking that I was going to be learning a lot of anatomy and physiology, mm-hmm. you know, the stretches, exercising, those kinds of things. But as time went by in the classes, it started transitioning to something much more spiritual. Mm-hmm. Now, when I walked in, there were already things like, you know, statues, mm-hmm. Mm-hmm. there was Buddha and Krishna and things like that. But to me at the time, they were just statues and I didn't really think anything of it. I had a lot of Wiccan understanding of the world at the time, but I still was very agnostic about a lot of things. So I didn't really believe in those gods, mm-hmm. but I did

0: start believing in energies.
1: Energies.
0: Yeah, which is a word that some people use, a safe word almost, rather than saying things like spirits.
1: Yeah, right, right.
0: They say energies.
1: So I just want to backtrack a little because you said something that I thought was really key.
0: Yeah.
1: You know, the way that yoga is marketed here, it's, you know, innocuous with like exercise.
0: Yes.
1: Do you feel that yoga is exercise?
0: Absolutely not.
1: No.
0: No.
1: And how would you say it differs from exercise?
0: Well, after I was finished graduating from the yoga college, I actually also went into training to be a personal trainer, mm-hmm. with like regular lifting weights, mm-hmm. cardio, that kind of exercise. And it is very different. Mm-hmm. You have a totally different mindset when you're doing it. Mm-hmm. I feel like yoga is very much a spiritual practice. Mm-hmm. There's a lot of exercises you can do and stretches you can do, but in the context of yoga, there's a different goal. The goal isn't just fitness or flexibility. Mm-hmm. The goal is what they call oneness and
1: yoking.
0: Yeah, right. Yoking, becoming one with everything around you.
1: And more specifically, becoming one and yoked with Brahman.
0: Brahman, yeah,
1: right.
0: Yeah.
1: And Brahman, for those of you at home who don't know who he is basically the head god in the pantheon.
0: Mm-hmm.
1: Right.
0: And that was a concept that at first, you know, because I wasn't so sure how I felt about gods and things like that, mm-hmm. I wasn't really so into that idea. But as I started doing the practices more, they have breathing practices.
1: Pranayama, correct.
0: Pranayama, mm-hmm. yes. So controlled breathing. Meditation classes, yoga, the movements and the exercise, mm-hmm. is actually, they would always say this is a moving meditation.
1: That's right.
0: Yes.
1: And therein lies the difference.
0: Yeah.
1: And the thing that I learned that I, you know, didn't actually realize until after I had, you know, discovered the darkness of yoga, mm-hmm. was that the actual point of yoga is to exhaust the body so that the mind can then be emptied and, you know, the unification of the deity that you're worshiping could then come into you.
0: Yeah.
1: And that each exercise is actually supposed to bring death to a different part of the body.
0: Mm,
1: so
0: yes.
1: The whole goal is death and union with this serpent spirit.
0: Yeah, and a lot of people don't even know that a lot of these poses, some classes they'll use the original names, but a lot of them we have English terms for them, like say the warrior 1, 2, and 3. No matter what yoga class you're going to, they always have the warrior 1, 2, and 3 in it.
1: Right.
0: But a lot of people don't know you're reenacting a story.
1: That's
0: and,
1: right.
0: And the original name for that is Virabhadrasana.
1: Yeah.
0: So asana is like the pose,
1: mm-hmm.
0: and Virabhadras is actually a god, and he was a murderous god, and
1: right.
0: You're acting out a very graphic killing
1: scene.
0: Yeah,
1: right.
0: That, yeah. A lot of
1: yeah.
0: people aren't aware that there's actually a lot of things with that. Like, for example, so when you're learning to teach yoga,
1: mm-hmm.
0: You have to do poses in certain sequences, like these kind of poses and then these kind. Mm-hmm. So you have to teach it a certain way. And what's happening here, though, is a lot of that even has to do with like chakra energy kind mm-hmm. of work. They're mm-hmm. trying to get your body and your mind in certain states by doing this.
1: That's right.
0: Whereas, say, in regular exercise, you know, obviously you're not doing that, right?
1: Not at
0: but
1: all.
0: We can take, so a lot of people who do normal exercise, they know about plank, right?
1: Mm-hmm.
0: And you see that exact same form in yoga, but there is a difference.
1: Mm-hmm.
0: And the difference is when you're doing it in yoga, you're flowing from one thing to the next, and you're using that to push different energies or maybe even tell one of those stories,
1: exactly.
0: get into a certain position to worship.
1: Right. It links all the mythological stories.
0: Yes, yes.
1: Right.
0: Whereas if you're just doing that, like, you know, like a normal ab exercise, I mean, it's okay, you know.

0: there's no spiritualism involved
1: exactly,
0: in that.
1: Yeah,
0: right.
1: Yeah.
0: So you find yourself at this yoga college.
1: Mm-hmm.
0: And at this point, are you starting to decide, you know, there's truth in this, you know, I need to go deeper?
1: Yeah, so it's interesting how it worked for me. I've always been such a skeptic.
0: Mm-hmm.
1: And so going there, you know, I saw most of the people I went to school with were actually Christians.
0: Mm-hmm.
1: And there was some other like Taoists and Buddhists, right?
0: Mm-hmm.
1: And I noticed as the classes went on, the months went by, a lot of, say, even my Christian friends,
0: mm-hmm.
1: they started practicing Christianity in a very Hindu way.
0: Right.
1: And they started seeing Jesus
0: mm-hmm.
1: as, oh, well, you know, he has this thing called Christ consciousness.
0: Consciousness, yes.
1: And, mm-hmm. you know, like, we can all be like gods, you know?
0: Mm-hmm.
1: And for me, you know, I saw this happening, but I also saw how they were feeling.
0: Mm-hmm.
1: And I noticed, like, wow, you know, like they seem happier, they
0: mm-hmm.
1: seem healthier.
0: Mm-hmm.
1: And so I started getting interested, a little bit more interested in the spiritual side,
0: mm-hmm.
1: just because I was looking for something to calm myself down with as well. But it wasn't until after I already graduated mm-hmm. yoga college, I started feeling like, okay, you know, like I need to like really make sure I'm the best I can possibly
0: That's
1: be
0: right.
1: if I'm gonna teach people.
0: Mm-hmm. Mm-hmm.
1: And so I can't just be really good at the poses, you know, I really got to dig deep down into, say, like there's writings like the Yoga Sutras,
0: right.
1: get better at meditation.
0: And that's so key because it's not just exercise, right?
1: Mm-hmm.
0: They give you a pose and you want to be able to perfect it. You see the other people practicing with you and they can get the pose to a degree that seems impossible. So then you go to your yoga teacher and you say, hey, what's up with that? How come she can do that and I can't? And before you know it, you're in the books studying this stuff.
1: Yep, yep. And see, originally I just got into it thinking just exercise I would be mm-hmm. learning, but absolutely not. If you're gonna do it right, you know, you can't avoid the spiritualism in it.
0: Mm-hmm. Mm-hmm. So you're deep in yoga, you're deep in Wicca. How did you find yourself moving out and back to your roots?
1: So what happened is I actually got really, really deep into yoga. My grandmother
0: mm-hmm.
1: Mentioned to me about, like, hey, you know, this is actually a dangerous practice. This is the first time I'm really hearing that. Like,
0: mm-hmm.
1: this is actually a dangerous practice. You
0: mm-hmm.
1: know, it could be leading you into all sorts of things. And when she said that, I decided I need to look more into this.
0: Mm-hmm.
1: What am I missing from yoga? And actually what ended up happening is as I was discovering, oh, there's a lot more, I started getting into the like real like Hindu Vedanta,
0: mm-hmm.
1: which is like
0: mm-hmm.
1: Hindu scriptures
0: right.
1: to really understand. And I realized, wow, there is so much more to yoga. Like this is really a branch of the Hindu religion.
0: Mm-hmm.
1: And so, you know, she may have thought at the time, like, uh-oh, because I started actually getting more into it
0: mm-hmm.
1: when I found that out.
0: Mm-hmm.
1: And before you know it, I was in a point, a mind, like a completely different state of mind where I felt like, wow, I'm actually believing this
0: mm-hmm.
1: now. Like, I'm believing because I did the meditation, I did the yoga poses,
0: mm-hmm.
1: and it really, really influenced me. And I was getting just so confused about, like, well, how could anyone believe anything other than, yeah, you know, like...
0: Because there's some things that are starting to manifest and materialize.
1: Yeah.
0: And the Vedantas are actually very dangerous because you start to get into the kind of the chemical portions that people don't know about. Like the gift of Shiva.
1: Yeah. And
0: talk about that a little bit.
1: Originally, when I started meditating, I was practicing to clear my mind.
0: Mm-hmm.
1: But now that I understood what the point of that was, mm-hmm. I took it to the next step.
0: Mm-hmm.
1: Okay, I need to become one with Brahman. To me, yeah, I was, from what I understood, an impersonal living being
0: mm-hmm.
1: that is in everything.
0: Everything.
1: We're all
0: right.
1: Brahman.
0: It's in the taste.

0: table, it's in, yes, the, in the shoe you wear, it's in the fruit you eat. God, yep, is all, right?
1: Yep, yeah. Yep. And I started really feeling that. Something that I actually believe influenced me even more with that is during a lot of these meditations to connect better, mm-hmm, I would get high on marijuana.
0: And this is one of the blessed gifts from Shiva.
1: Yes.
0: Who is basically an avatar of Brahman.
1: Yep.
0: And he's the god of this particular type of meditation.
1: Mm-hmm.
0: So you find yourself doing weed.
1: Yeah.
0: Now you're deeper in your practice, even though, you know, your wonderful grandmother has said, hey, you know, this is dangerous, get out. Yep. Mm-hmm. How did you finally find your way out?
1: Well, in the end, I believe, I always tell people my story is a rescue story, because in my head there was not a person, mm-hmm, I could talk to who would ever convince me otherwise. At this point, I thought everyone else was confused.
0: Mm-hmm.
1: They weren't enlightened. They weren't awake enough.
0: Mm-hmm.
1: And I went outside and I sat down to meditate. And I decided, you know, I was thinking about, as I was looking at nature, you know, I made this. Interesting, because, you know, if I'm the creator,
0: right,
1: mm-hmm, I made this, it sounded weird, you know, it sounded kind of strange. But I was looking at how beautiful everything was, and that's when I started getting this familiar feeling. It was warm and of love, and I started recognizing it as, this is what I would feel when I was praying to God as a child,
0: right,
1: the Christian,
0: amen,
1: God.
0: Mm-hmm.
1: And I just immediately felt, you know, this pull in me to ask God one more time, last chance.
0: Mm.
1: God, did you really make this?
0: Mm.
1: Or is that blind thinking?
0: Mm-hmm.
1: But he actually answered me. And it was such a crazy experience. And he showed me, I made all of this.
0: Mm-hmm.
1: This was love. And
0: it's incredible.
1: That was just the start. Because as soon as he gave me that, I knew I had to go straight to the Bible. I had to go straight back into, well, if that was God, mm-hmm, I need to like learn correctly about him. Because in New Age and Hinduism, they take Bible verses out of context.
0: Flip them around.
1: Yep. So
0: put you in the place of God.
1: Exactly. Yeah.
0: But he's so merciful that even in your act of apostasy,
1: mm-hmm,
0: that he could still reach you. So
1: it's
0: that
1: so
0: gives
1: crazy.
0: Us the knowledge,
1: yeah,
0: that no matter how far gone you are,
1: mm-hmm,
0: that God has mercy and forgiveness, and he has an outreached hand to you and will take you back.
1: It's so beautiful, because I didn't do anything to deserve that. I kept rejecting him and running away, but he kept trying for me. I had been so far, and he was the one who pulled me right out of it.
0: And there are thousands, probably even millions of people in your same shoes.
1: Mm.
0: Would you make an appeal to people who might be in your same predicament?
1: Absolutely. I think the biggest thing that I could tell you is that if you are involved in New Age, it can be very confusing. They take scriptures out of context to try to make it look like the world is one way or God is something he's not. But my appeal to you is, please go back and actually read the Bible, because if you actually take the time to learn what the book actually says, and not just what the gurus tell you, not just what the witches tell you in the books,
0: mm-hmm,
1: you'll see it really is very different. And even if you're not so sure that the Christian God is the true God, give him a chance. Just pray, ask him to reveal himself, look into his word, and he will.
0: And what you said is so specific. And what I heard is basically, when you go to the Bible, first pray,
1: mm-hmm,
0: appeal to God from the heart, be sincere.
1: Mm-hmm.
0: And secondly, make sure that you go line upon line, that it's precept by precept, line upon line, here a little, there a little. You don't have to rush.
1: Mm-hmm.
0: But that same effort that you took to be in meditation with the Antichrist. Mm-hmm. You could make that same dedicated effort with God and Jesus and the Holy Spirit, and you can be delivered.
1: Absolutely. The Holy

0: Spirit is a teacher to us. So just pray, ask to be taught, because he will reveal himself.
1: Thank you so much, Haley. As we come to a close, be not dismayed if perilous practices have become a part of your life. Our guests are primary examples of Christ extending his love and forgiveness to them. You're not alone. So please, you can be delivered from evil if you found yourself, a loved one, or an acquaintance deceived by a wolf in sheep's clothing. Rest assured, there is a way out.

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At the Tempe Church, we are more than just a church. We are a family. 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Come as you are. We're excited to meet you. We'll see you there.

0: Our congregational reading this morning is taken from page 713 in the back of the hymnals, The Love of God, which is also taken from 1 John 4 and John 3. Please read where indicated. In this the love of God was manifested toward us, that God has sent his only begotten Son into the world, that we might live through him. In this is love, not that we loved God, but that he loved us and sent his Son to be the propitiation for our sins.
1: God is love, and he who abides in love abides in God, and God in him.
0: Beloved, if God so loved us, we also ought to love one another. And this commandment we have from him, that he who loves God must love his brother also. Let's stand together and sing page 100 in the hymnal, Great is Thy Faithfulness. We'll sing all four stanzas.

0: Gracious Heavenly Father, we thank you this morning just for an opportunity once again to just worship you today. Lord, it's beautiful weather outside. Lord, I pray that your spirit will be with us here in even a more beautiful way. And Father, I pray that as we continue our worship service, it will be acceptable to you. In Jesus' name we pray. Amen.
1: As we offer our invitation to prayer, page 671, I would invite each person to stand and sing with me. And I would invite those who have a special request, a special petition for the Lord, to come forward as we sing.

special requests that we want to present this morning. Our brother Doug Burris, who is undergoing cancer treatments. Our sister Leela Lewis, who had a compound fracture of her wrist, is fighting also against a possible infection. We want to praise for her. Also, our sister Dorothy Acock took ill this week. Mark Uffendell, our head elder, is sick. And we also ask a special prayers for the Ondo family. Carrie's father passed away last week, so we want to remember the Ondo family. Are there any special requests that people have, pre-signified by the uplifted hand, the unspoken requests? And I would also remind each person here that we have a prayer book in the lobby, and we welcome not just our members, but especially our guests to present their petitions in that book. The elders pray over these daily. And also, if somebody would like special prayer after services, Elder George and myself will be in the junior room, the prayer room, to offer prayer. Let's kneel together as we pray. Almighty and merciful Father, your children come before you this morning, Father, with a prayer of thanksgiving on our lips for the things that you have done for us, the blessings that you've given to us, the many things that you sustain our lives with for which we have absolutely no idea. We thank you, Father, for your presence in our lives that brings us here to praise your name and to thank you, Father. We ask, Lord, also your blessing upon our pastor as he presents the message today, that your words will be spoken through him to bless us and inspire us, but to give us a closer understanding of who you are and to encourage us to have a closer relationship with you. Father, this is a chaotic and a confusing world, but you give us the capability through your strength, not ours, to divest ourselves of the problems of this world and to come closer to you, to understand that all of these things don't matter and that they'll be swept away at your soon coming. We ask, Lord, that you give us the desire to worship you daily, that as we come closer to you, Father, that we will have a better understanding of your will for our lives and how you are handling the problems of our lives each and every moment of the day. We ask a special blessing on those who have come forward this morning, Father, that their petitions may be heard, that you will bless them with peace and comfort. And for those names that we have mentioned, Father, we lift those up to you especially, that your healing, that your blessing, that your comfort be given them, and that their caregivers, their family members, their friends, also be diligent in supporting them and sustaining them during this difficult time. We pray these things in your name, Father. Amen.

Our scripture reading this morning is taken from Deuteronomy 7 and verse 9. Therefore, know that the Lord your God, He is God, the faithful God, who keeps covenant and mercy for 1,000 generations with those who love Him and keep His commandments. Please stand with me together as we lift our voices in praise and sing page 458, More Love to Thee. Please stand together.

Good morning, everyone. Good to see you here this morning. A lot of smiling faces. It's a good day in Arizona, isn't it? The Lord is always good. And so we're going to be talking a little bit about love and loving God and what it means to live as a Christian in this world. I've said over and over again in my sermons that the last few years have been weird. Amen? Ever since COVID, even before that, things have gotten weird. Our politics are weird, the world's weird, the weather's weird, everything's weird. Amen? And the one thing that we need to understand is even though all of that gets weird, God changes not. Amen? So that's the foundation of what we have as Christians to navigate the weirdness. And one of the foundational things that we have as Seventh-day Adventists is the idea of love. I had a

0: Had a conversation with someone today this last week, and I grew up in the church, and like many, fell away and then came back, and so this person asked me this. They said, "You stayed in the church," and I said, "Yeah," and they said, "Well, why? You know, what happened?" And my first reaction was, "Well, it's the truth."
1: Amen.
0: Amen. Now, I know we don't talk about that as much as we used to, the truth and things like that, because we live in a society where believing and being confident in truth is seen as arrogant. And it's not arrogant, folks. It's just what the Bible teaches. It's the truth. And one of those truths that it teaches as we navigate this weird world is the idea of that number one, God loves us unconditionally. But the second thing that we need to understand, and as Seventh-day Adventists, we've been trying to for a long time trying to emphasize this idea that we need to show God our love for Him in certain ways as well. And so this morning, I would like to talk about loving God. What does that look like? What does loving God look like? 1 John, I'm going to start with in 1 John chapter 4, verse 17. Love has been perfected in among us that we may have boldness in the day of judgment. So the first thing that we know when we have love perfected in us is that we are bold people. And not just bold in this world, but bold in the day of what? Judgment. Now, we as Seventh-day Adventists have talked about judgment, and rightly so, for years. And judgment is always something presented in some other Christian churches as being something to be afraid of. But here the Bible tells us that if love has been perfected in us, we have boldness in that day. Boldness. In other words, you can walk in without any problem and have boldness in the outcome. I don't know about you, but I've been to traffic court a few times. Thank the Lord that's been the only time I've had to go to court usually. You know, every time they call me in for jury duty and I tell them I'm a pastor, I'm out. I don't know why. Either the defense would think I would be too legalistic, or the prosecutor thinks I'm too merciful. I don't know. But the minute they say, you know, they find out I'm a pastor, it's just like, okay, mark him off the list for some reason. I don't know why. But most of the time I've gone in for traffic court, it's been one of those things where I've had a little, I just have to be honest, I haven't been bold about it. Anybody? Have you ever walked into traffic court and you're bold about it, you know? Yeah, it's just like you all dressed up, maybe come in and they call your name and, you know, Paul Blake, and you go, "Yeah, I'm here. I'm ready to fight this ticket. Where's the cop?" You know, no, that's not what we do. This is how I come in. Yeah, I think that's me. No boldness whatsoever. No boldness whatsoever. Now, I've told this story before, but it illustrates something when it comes to the judgment here. I got a traffic ticket years ago. I got a traffic ticket years ago. This was in Kansas City. And every time I, as a pastor, get a traffic ticket or anything, all my members, with mercy and grace in their hearts and willingness to share their wisdom, come to me and tell me how to defeat the ticket. Every time. Now, fortunately, it hasn't been a lot. But I went this one time, and so all my members were telling me, okay, well, watch to see if the cop shows up. And if he doesn't show up, then there's no witness against you, and then you can get out of it, you know, all this kind of thing. And then when they ask you if you're guilty, say, not guilty. And then if they ask you if this, do this and do that, and then ask for a jury trial. You know, all of this stuff to get out of a $150 ticket, right? And so I went into the judgment hall there, where the judge was there, and I've got all of this advice floating through my head how to get out of this $150, you know, that I didn't want. Now, you know, again, this was back 20 years ago or so, and 150

$50 with a little bit more money back then. And so I walk in, and the first thing I do, I see if the cop's there. He was there. And so then there was some other way they could get out of it if there was, you know, I don't

0: Yes, sir. And I'm in my head, I'm thinking to myself, I'm going to say guilty, not guilty, no contest. You know, all this advice is going on in my head. And the judge said this. He didn't ask me how I plead. You know, most of the time when you see something on TV, it's wrong. Amen?
1: Amen.
0: If you've ever been in an emergency room, you know they're not running around grabbing people and throwing them in places the minute you get in the emergency room. Usually the thing that happens in the emergency room is you sit and wait for 2 or 3 hours. In some places, it's quite uncomfortable. But I walk up to the judge, and the judge doesn't ask me if I'm guilty or not guilty. He says, "Paul, were you going 75 in a 55? Well, the jerk wanted to know the truth. He didn't want to know that guilty, not guilty, was it, you know, this one? And I said, yes. And he said, go through that door and pay your fine. That was the end of it. No boldness. Quick and easy. I went in there, paid my fine, walked away a free man. The beautiful thing about the boldness that we can have in the day of judgment is that Jesus is our advocate and he knows the judge. And the beautiful thing about having boldness in the day of judgment is that the fine has already been paid.
1: Amen.
0: And so when we go in the day of judgment with boldness, it is because as he is, that is, as Christ is, so are we in this world. In other words, he is the Savior and we are part of his body. There is no fear in love, for perfect love casts out fear, because fear involves torment. Because he who fears has not been made perfect in love. We love him because he first loved us. Now, what's our reaction to this type of love? That's the question that I want to talk about today. And I want to talk about it in the sense of love, not in the sense of duty or responsibility or some kind of other thing that we have to do, you know, like it's a job. No, this is love. That's what love is all about here. And so John 14, verse 15, tells us, if you love me, what does it say? Adventists, you know this passage. Keep my commandments. Now, we think that this is just Jesus saying this, and he's pulling it out of the air, and we're going to find out in a few minutes that's not what he's doing. He's actually quoting the Old Testament. Jesus says, if you love me, keep my commandments, and I will pray the Father, and he will give you another helper, that he may abide with you forever. The Spirit of truth. There's that word truth again. It is good to know the truth.
1: Amen.
0: Brothers and sisters, we live in a world where they don't want you to know if something is true or not.
1: Amen.
0: They are constantly confusing you. You are constantly getting bombarded from all sides with all kinds of information. This is why keep your eyes on Jesus, understand what the Bible says, and have your feet set firmly in the truth of Jesus Christ. That's what will get us through weird times. The Spirit of truth, whom the world cannot receive, because it neither sees him nor knows him, but you know him, for he dwells with you and will be in you. I will not leave you orphans. I will come to you. He who has my commandments and keeps them, it is he who loves me, and he who loves me will be loved by my Father, and I will love him and manifest myself to him. Now, Jesus is quoting the Old Testament when he says, if you love me, keep my commandments. That is found in Exodus chapter 20. I am the Lord your God who brought you out of the land of Egypt, out of the house of bondage. You shall have no other gods before me. Amen? That's the first commandment, folks. You shall have no other gods before me. Now, the thing here, it says, I am the Lord your God who brought you out of the land of Egypt, out of the house of what?
1: Bondage.

Bondage. Bondage. Folks, I want to tell you something. There are people who are out there that will tell you that the Ten Commandments are putting you back into bondage. God is not here saying, I brought you out of bondage to put you right back into bondage. That's not what he's talking about here. He brought you out of bondage to make you free, and this is how you live free. That's what the Ten Commandments are all about. Now, of course, we have to do it through the eyes of love, through the motivation of love. Otherwise, we can get them all wrong. We can make them a burden. You shall not make for yourself a carved image of any likeness of anything in heaven above, or that is in the earth beneath, or that is in the water under the earth. You shall not bow down to them nor serve them. For I, the Lord your God, am a jealous God, visiting the iniquity of the father upon the children of the third and fourth generation of those who hate me, but showing mercy to thousands, to those who love me and what? Keep my commandments. Keep my commandments. Not because I'm afraid, not because I hate God, not because I'm scared, because I love the Lord who saved me from bondage. You know, so many times we act as though that love is just this squealy feeling we get inside, okay? And you all know that. I mean, you know, that teenage love where it's just like, oh, my goodness, you know. We've been there, right? Yeah, all us old folks are like, oh, what are you talking about? No. You've been there. When that feeling, that butterfly is in your stomach, that kind of stuff. Now, the problem with that is you've either eaten something bad, okay, or you've got that butterflies in your stomach, and but even if it's the real thing, it has a tendency to fade after a while, right? Yeah, it does. It has a tendency to fade after a while. You know, and so what is the foundation? Is it the butterflies in your stomach, or is it based on something deeper? And brothers and sisters, our relationship with God has to be based on something deeper. Now, I found in marriage that many times love is manifest in doing things for my wife. Okay? And love in the Christian faith is also manifest in doing things for who? For God. And for each other. Now, if my wife goes out the door, she's got to work, and I've got the day off, and there's a bunch of dishes in the sink. And she says to me, honey, could you do the dishes? And I said, yes, I can do the dishes. I've got the day off today. I'll be more than happy to do the dishes for you. And she comes home and she looks and none of the dishes have been washed. And she says to me, I thought you said you were going to do the dishes. And I say, but I did them by faith. Honey, the dishes are done. No, they're not. They're in the sink. No, I did them by faith. What does that mean? Nothing. That's right. Righteousness by faith is loving God enough to have his Spirit empower you to do what he asks. Amen? Just like when I get into a marriage, if I'm doing something around the house that I don't like to do, I may not like to do it, but I'm doing it because I love my wife. Amen? Deuteronomy chapter 5 and Deuteronomy chapter 7. Same thing here, but showing mercy to thousands of those who love me and keep my what? Commandments. If we love God, we will keep his commandments. For you are a holy people to the Lord your God, chapter 7 says. Now notice what it says here. You are a holy people. A holy people. Who made them holy? God did. Folks, I want to tell you something. God makes things holy, not us. And so if he brings you out
and takes you out of a bad situation. He is doing it because he loves you.

0: and he is by his grace making you holy through his presence, through his love, and his indwelling spirit. You are a holy people to the Lord your God. The Lord your God has chosen you to be a people for himself, a special treasure above all peoples on the face of the earth. Did you know that about yourself? You're a chosen few here. You're a chosen people. God loves you, and he wants you to, the best for you. The Lord did not set his love on you nor choose you because you were more in number than any of the other people, for you were the least of all peoples. Now, I want to talk about that for just a minute here, what he's saying. The children of Israel, what was their status in Egypt? Slaves. Slaves. Okay? Who were the most prominent people on the earth at that time? The Egyptians. And God comes and says, let my people go. I'm choosing these people. These are slaves. There's nothing glorious about them. They don't run the world like you Egyptians do. You know, that at that point in the world. And so what he did was he brought this bunch of slaves out because of a promise he made to their father. And by the way, were they really, were they very faithful people in the wilderness? No, they were always grumbling, always complaining. If you look in the scripture and you look what got the children of Israel in the most trouble, it was the complaining. Amen? And I'll tell you, if in a marriage there's two people and all they do is complain, how long is that marriage going to last? Oh, yeah, that was a little quieter. How long is that marriage going to last? Not long. All you do is complain about the other one. That's not going to last very long. They continue to complain. God brings them out of bondage, feeds them every day, gives them shade in the day and heat at night, and all they did was complain. Brothers and sisters, we have nothing to complain about when we're children of God. We may have problems in our lives, but compared to what God has for us in heaven, it's nothing. It's nothing. And so, but because the Lord loves you and because he would keep the oath that he swore to your fathers, the Lord has brought you out with a mighty hand and redeemed you from the house of bondage, from the hand of the Pharaoh, king of Egypt. Therefore, know that the Lord your God, he is God, the faithful God who keeps covenant and mercy for a thousand generations to those who love him and what? Keep his commandments. Keep his commandments. And folks, I just want to remind you, I'm not talking about legalistic commandment keeping where you're nose to the grindstone and you're earning your way to heaven. No. I'm talking about you are doing something for God because you love him. It comes out of love. It comes out of being bathed in the Spirit of God, bathed in love yourself because God has loved you, so then we love him. That's what commandment keeping is all about. And sometimes we get that twisted around. Amen?
1: Amen.
0: Well, I got to keep the commandments and then God will love me. No, God loves you, and because you are so appreciative of that love, you want to do your best to please him.
1: Amen.
0: And folks, that is why the relationship with God and his church is many times talked about as a husband-wife, a marriage relationship. The best relationships are two people, when they're married, who want to just please each other. Amen? They just want to please each other. It isn't about someone gets a little bit more here, someone's getting a little, they're always in competition, they're always fighting. They want to please one another. That's what a marriage is really about, if you get down to it. Nehemiah chapter 1. Again, Old Testament passages, folks. It's all about love. And I say, pray, Lord God, and I said, I pray, Lord God of heaven, O great and awesome God, you who keep your covenant and mercy with those who love, and you, those who love you and observe your commandments.

Please let your ear be attentive and your eyes be open, that you may hear the prayer of your servant, which I pray before you now, day and night, for the children of Israel, your servants, and confess the sins of the children of Israel, which we have sinned against you. Both my father's house and I have sinned. We have acted very corruptly against you and have not kept the commandments, the statutes, nor the ordinances which you commanded your servant Moses. Now, a lot of times people read that without understanding the first part of the passage. They're like, oh, well, they got in trouble because they didn't keep the commandments. No. They got in trouble because they fell in love with other gods and kept their commandments. And because they were out of love with God, they didn't keep his commandments. This is what the passage is saying. It's all about love with God. It's all about focusing on a relationship with Jesus and his grace. And that's what the commandments are all about. And so when we say, well, we love God, but we do our own thing, do we really love God? No. We love our own thing. Amen? That's what it's all about. Daniel chapter 9, verse 1. And again, Old Testament stuff here, folks. Old Testament stuff. You know, I've heard it said over and over again, well, I'm a New Testament Christian. Well, and that's great. So am I. But that doesn't mean that you discard the Old Testament, that somehow there was a different way to get saved in the Old Testament. We serve a God who saves people the same way he did from the fall to the second coming. Amen. Through Jesus Christ and through love. That's how God saves people. Daniel chapter 9. In the first year of Darius, the son of Ahasuerus, I always butcher that name, of the lineage of the Medes, who was made king over the realm of the Chaldeans, in the first year of his reign, I, Daniel, understood by the books the number of the years specified by the word of the Lord through Jeremiah the prophet, that he would accomplish 70 years in the desolations of Jerusalem. I want to explain this passage here very quickly. Daniel is praying in Daniel chapter 9. He has had, now, what chapter comes before 9? 8. Very good. I'll pass. 8. Daniel chapter 8 has a vision in it. And that vision made Daniel physically sick. And that vision said that there was a prophecy in that vision. And it was how many days? 2,300 days. Now, Daniel understood the day for a year prophecy thing. And so the reason that vision made him sick is because he's thinking that, is God going to keep his people in captivity for 2,300, not days, but how long? Years. And so in Daniel chapter 9, he starts praying. And the reason he starts praying and in Daniel chapter 9, and he begins this prayer, is that Jeremiah the prophet, now notice what he calls him, the prophet, he had said that there would be, that the children of Israel would be in captivity how many years? 70. And it was coming up to that 70 years. And he wants that prophecy to be true. He doesn't want it to be 2,300 years. He wants it to be 70 years so they can all go home. Amen? Amen. Brothers and sisters, I want to go home too. How about you? Then I set my face toward the Lord God and made a request by prayer and supplication and fasting, sackcloth and ashes. And I prayed to the Lord God and made confession and said, O Lord God, great and awesome God, who keeps his covenant and mercy with those who what? Love him, and with those who keep his commandments. Again, commandment keeping not based in well, these are the do's and don'ts, you better do it or God's going to get mad. No, it's about love. And so he's saying to God, here, God, you love us. We love you. We want to keep your commandments out of love here. And so we're going to confess. And so he starts praying the prayer that he was told to pray, that they were told to pray in due

Deuteronomy when they would be scattered, because they got scattered here. We have sinned and committed iniquity. We have done wickedly and rebelled, even by departing from your precepts and your judgments. That's what Daniel understands to be the core problem. We fell out of love with God, and as a result, didn't keep his commandments and went a totally different way. Brothers and sisters, we need love to be the basis of our relationship with God. And then that produces the commandment keeping that we will see in the end days. Amen? You know, the Sabbath isn't just about, well, hey, listen, you know, you keep the Sabbath or you're going to go to hell. No, that's not about it at all. The Sabbath is about spending time with God one whole day. Amen? Instead, we want to spend time with our devices one whole day. Amen? This is, I mean, we all struggle with this, folks. I'm not trying to hold myself up as some kind of example. We all have these phones that we're constantly checking, and we're looking, and we're getting texted on, and we're, you know, and sometimes I'm, even in church, people are texting me. They better be a good sermon, Pastor, I'm leaving, you know, that type of thing. trying to pump me up. Come on. Let's go, Pastor. Come on, I've had people text me. I don't bring my phone up anymore because I've had people text me in the middle of the sermon trying to tell me, you know, that I've done something right or wrong in the sermon. I don't want to find that out till after the sermon. So it doesn't happen often, but it has happened, you know. It has happened. 1 Corinthians chapter 13. Come back to the New Testament here for a little bit. Love never fails. But whether there are prophecies, they will fail. Whether there are tongues, they will cease. Whether there is knowledge, it will vanish away. For we know in part, and we prophesy in part, but when that which is perfect has come, then that which is in part will be done away. When I was a child, I spoke as a child, I understood as a child, I thought as a child. Now I want to stop right there, and I want to talk about this a little bit. You see, when you're a child, it's really all about the rules, isn't it? I talked to my grandson. I love him. I tell you what, I love him more than my kids, you know. I mean, in some ways, it's just great. They've always said, I wish I could have just skipped to the grandkids, you know. And that's kind of true. But my grandson, what he does is he gets a rule in his head, and everybody has to adhere to that rule. Even the one who gave him the rule, his mother. Okay? So I will be driving along. My daughter gets bored driving, so she's got a little bit of a commute, and so she calls Dad. She says, hey, Dad, what's going on? And, you know, and so she'll tell me about her day. Now, Alder, my grandson, is in the back seat of the car, in his car seat, listening to the conversation. Okay? And so there are certain words that my daughter has forbidden from his vocabulary. One of them is hate. Well, inevitably, my daughter will say, oh, I you know, had a kid. They came in with a late lesson plan, and their work was late, and then they asked me for more time. I just hate that. And inevitably, my grandson will correct her and say, Mommy, we don't say hate. And then my daughter will have to say, yes, Alder, you're right. I dislike that very much, you know. And so she has to correct herself. But my grandson, if you give him a rule, he is all about that rule, not so much for himself, because he'll say these things and has to be reminded, but he is the enforcer for those rules, because he's three. And it's all about the rules for him. He got taught this.
And this is the other thing that happens here when they grow up.

0: then they go to kindergarten. And mom and dad's word is the rule, you know. Then teacher all of a sudden becomes the authority on everything. So then you'll come home and you'll say, you know, your child will come home from school and all of a sudden give you teacher's rules about how you should live your life. It's all about the rules. And if we're living in that, folks, we are living in the childish mind. If it's just about rules. And what I mean by that is these rules need to be motivated not by the child who's just saying, oh, we don't say hate, we don't do this, we don't do that. But all of these rules, all of these commandments that God gives us, as we grow up, become about love. Because as you grow up, you understand why we don't say hate. You understand why you do the dishes for your spouse. You understand why you mow the lawn, you do this and you do that. For those things that we do to please our spouse, to please our family, to protect them, and to make sure that they're living a good life. We're not doing those things because they're the rules. We're doing those things because we love those who those rules affect. When I was a child, I spoke as a child, I understood as a child, I thought as a child, but when I became a man, I put away childish things. For now we see in a mirror dimly, but then face to face. Now I know in part, but then I shall know just as I also am known. And now abide faith, hope, love, these three, but the greatest of these is love.
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Gracious Heavenly Father, as we are dismissed from this place, Lord, I want to pray that your words, the word of your scripture, has once again embedded itself deeper into our hearts, so that when we look to you, we look to you with love and with the grace that you have for us to others. Dismiss us now with your blessing. In Jesus' name we pray. Amen.

Hi, I'm Pastor Paul Blake, lead pastor of the Paradise Valley Church here at 2727 East Cactus Road, right here in Phoenix. 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Our worship services are at 10:45 every Saturday morning. We have a time for Bible study. Bring the kids, bring the whole family. We'd love to have you here. Jesus' words in Matthew chapter 5, verse 6 tell us, "Blessed are those who hunger and thirst for righteousness, and they shall be filled." Every Saturday morning, we endeavor to be filled evermore with the righteousness of Jesus, hearing about His grace. We'd love to have you join us every Saturday morning. God bless you, and see you soon.

That's a very, very important set of truths that we all need to learn and live. And that's why I love this song, His Eye is on the Sparrow.

Thanks for joining me on It Is Written. We are continuing our series on the book of Romans as we look at Romans chapters 2 and 3. The book of Romans was written by Paul when he was in Corinth, about 600 miles or 1,000 kilometers from Rome. Paul hadn't yet visited Rome when he wrote the book of Romans. He'd preached in Ephesus, Athens, Corinth, all great cities, but not Rome. He said in chapter 1 of Romans that he'd like to visit Rome and preach the gospel, stating he wasn't ashamed of the gospel. Thing to say, given that he'd told the Corinthians that he had been made as the filth of the world, the offscouring of all things, and that Jesus was a stumbling block to the Jews and foolishness to the Greeks. Still, for all that, Paul was unashamed. He ended Romans 1 by reciting a catalog of sins, everything from pride and immorality to violence and murder, saying that those who do such things are worthy of death. In fact, he said, not just those who do those things, but also those who approve of those who practice those sins. This is Paul looking at the downward spiral of those who don't walk with God. He's saying, without God, this is where you're going to end up. That should cure just about anyone of self-righteousness. Don't think you're any better than them, Paul says, because you're doing the same things. And you think this, O man, you who judge those practicing such things and doing the same, that you will escape the judgment of God. This is an important setup for what's about to follow. Paul is going to demonstrate that all are sinners, and that all, Gentiles and Jews, are in need of the grace of God. But the book of Romans is a hopeful book. Paul isn't just cutting off ears here. Paul will show that everyone is a sinner and that everyone may be saved. And I want you to notice, he's going to be very clear that salvation can only come one way. For those who like to add to the requirements of salvation or the terms of salvation, Paul has news. What he writes is going to come as a shock to the Jewish believers in Rome. He says, the goodness of God leads you to repentance. And notice, he said that God will render to each one according to his deeds, quoting both David in the Psalms and David's son Solomon in the Proverbs. God will give eternal life to those who by patient continuance in doing good

seek for glory, honor, and immortality. But to those who are self-seeking and do not obey the truth but obey unrighteousness, indignation and wrath, tribulation and anguish on every soul of man who does evil, of the Jew first and also of the Greek. But glory, honor, and peace to everyone who works what is good, to the Jew first and also to the Greek. For there is no partiality with God. Now, let me reiterate. It isn't that your works save you, not at all, but your works will reveal the true state of your heart and the depth of your faith. As James wrote, "But someone will say, 'You have faith and I have works. Show me your faith without your works, and I will show you my faith by my works.'" And then James wrote, "Faith without works is dead." In chapter 2 of Romans, Paul is primarily addressing Jews, and he states that whether you have the law or not, your life should reflect your profession. He says, "For not the hearers of the law are just in the sight of God, but the doers of the law will be justified." The doers of the law. Profession is the easy part, but possession is what matters. Possession of Christ in the heart. You can talk the talk, but Christianity is about walking the walk. And many of the Jews listening as this letter is being read to them for the first time are squirming. He says that those who don't have the law, the Gentiles, the non-Jews, when they do the things contained in the law, are a law unto themselves. Keep in mind, this is foundational. We're still early in the book of Romans, and Paul is making his case. And before long, he's going to apply this sharply. He says, "Indeed, you are called a Jew and rest on the law and make your boast in God and know His will and approve the things that are excellent, being instructed out of the law, and are confident that you yourself are a guide to the blind, a light to those who are in darkness, an instructor of the foolish, a teacher of babes, having the form of knowledge and truth in the law. You therefore who teach another, do you not teach yourself? You who preach that a man should not steal, do you steal? You who say, 'Do not commit adultery,' do you commit adultery? You who abhor idols, do you rob temples? You who make your boast in the law, do you dishonor God through breaking the law? For the name of God is blasphemed among the Gentiles because of you, as it is written." As Paul writes later, the law is spiritual. So he's not just asking if you've obeyed the letter of the law, but the spirit of the law. You might think you've never committed adultery. Never do that. But you might have gone there in your mind. You'd never be an idol worshiper, but you might have had idols of different kinds. And he says, the name of God is blasphemed by people who live this way. You can see what Paul is doing. He's letting people see the true condition of their heart, thinking people would realize, "My heart is not good." And now Paul goes for the jugular. When Israel entered into covenant relation with God, God gave circumcision as a sign of that covenant relationship. And the Jewish people held on to that. Even Jewish Christians in Rome were stuck on circumcision, thinking that it was necessary in the eyes of God. Paul says, "For circumcision is indeed profitable if you keep the law. But if you are a breaker of the law," and he has pointed out that they all are, "your circumcision has become uncircumcision." That outward manifestation of the special relationship with God means nothing, Paul says, if you're not living in connection with God, and that connection is demonstrated by obedience. And then Paul says something that he states elsewhere in his writings, Romans 2 down in verse 28. "For he is not a Jew who is one outwardly, nor is circumcision that which is outward in the flesh, but he is a Jew who is one inwardly, and circumcision is that of the heart, in the spirit, not in the letter, whose praise is not from men, but from God." Those considered Jews by God, those considered to be God's chosen people, are those who are Jews inwardly. Paul couldn't say it any clearer. God's Jews today are those who love and serve God through faith in Jesus Christ. Your ancestry isn't the question when it comes to your relationship with God. Any Jew congratulating himself or herself on their bloodline as though that's going to gain favor with God would need to think again. Because what matters, Paul says, is what's happening inwardly in the heart. So, to sum up Romans 2, Paul says to a group of people convinced that their heritage is a factor in their salvation, that without a true heart experience, their family tree is of no help.

help to them at all in terms of salvation. And he says something provocative to Jewish believers when he says that Gentiles can be just as saved as Jews, even though they weren't given the Ten Commandments, and even though circumcision wasn't committed to them as a sign of the covenant. What matters is what's going on in the heart. What matters is the reality of your relationship with God, and that will be demonstrated by obedience. And Paul makes clear to the Church of Rome that they are sinners who can't possibly live righteous lives. That might sound like bad news, but Romans chapter 3 shows us what good news all of this really is. It's important to study the Bible, but sometimes the biggest challenge is knowing where to start. So I've put together a Bible study course that takes care of that. It's completely free. The It Is Written Bible Study Guides. I wrote them with you in mind, knowing that there are people all over the world who want to know more about the Bible, but they're not sure just where to begin. Here's all you do. Go to itiswritten.study. That's itiswritten.study. It won't cost you anything. You can study at your own pace, and you'll learn a lot about the Bible and what the Bible teaches. Whether you're brand new to the Bible or whether you have experience with the Bible, you'll find this study series to be a blessing. I've been told by people from all over the world how much they've enjoyed these studies. Know the Bible like never before and know God better than you've ever known Him. itiswritten.study. Don't wait. You can get started right away. itiswritten.study. Now in chapter 3, Paul drills down even further. He asks this question. What advantage then has the Jew, or what is the profit of circumcision? Now you might have thought that Paul was saying there's nothing to being Jewish, but that's not what Paul is saying. He answers that question this way. Much in every way, chiefly because to them were committed the oracles of God. He says the Jews were advantaged, to be sure, as God's word was given to them. That some didn't believe it doesn't mean that God was not faithful. So listen to this question. What then? Are we better than they? Not at all, for we have previously charged both Jews and Greeks that they are all under sin. Now see that? All, Jews and Greeks or Gentiles, all are under sin. That is, all are sinners in need of salvation. Paul makes this crystal clear over the next 9 verses. As it is written, there is none righteous, no, not one. All are sinners. There's no way out of that for anyone. So let me share something with you. You're a sinner. You probably knew that, and you might be willing to admit that. You'd be surprised how many people don't want to acknowledge that and admit that. But Paul is making the case here that everybody is a sinner, and he's going to show us what we do about that. He says, now we know that whatever the law says, it says to those who are under the law, that every mouth may be stopped and all the world may become guilty before God. All the world guilty before God. Wow. But Paul is taking us down until we get to the point that we choose to look up, to the point where there's really nowhere else to look. Now, everyone's a sinner. How do you become righteous? The Jews, hearing this letter being read to them, would think, well, the law. But the law, he says, speaks to them that are under the law, although a better translation would be in the law, as that phrase is translated in 1 Corinthians 9. The law speaks to those who are under the jurisdiction or the condemnation of the law. Why? So that all the world may be guilty. And Paul says, therefore, by the deeds of the law, no flesh will be justified in his sight. For by the law is the knowledge of sin. Justification, being forgiven and pardoned and cleansed, doesn't come by the deeds of the law. Now, be careful you don't throw the baby out with the bathwater. Paul isn't against the law. He's clear about that, as we'll see at the end of Romans chapter 3. What Paul is telling his readers is that your good deeds don't justify you. Your good works, as good as they may be, don't gain pardon from sin. Your good deeds do not in any way save you or make you holy or help you to be forgiven and cleansed. Good deeds are good, but they don't save you. Paul's asking the question, how does a sinner get justified? He's answering it. He's saying, not by the law. The question is, how to receive the righteousness of God? He's zeroing in on his point here. Look at this. But now the righteousness of God, apart from the law, is revealed, being witnessed by the law and the prophets. Paul says, you may become righteous. In fact, he says the only way to become righteous is apart from the law. And he says,

as the law and the prophets tell you that. Righteousness by faith, Paul says, is an Old Testament teaching. This ought to speak to you if you've ever thought that people were saved in different ways in different times or under different covenants. Salvation has come to all people at all times just one way. So, how does a person become righteous apart from the law? Keep in mind that to first century Jews, this may well have sounded scandalous. But here's the answer. How does a person become righteous? Even the righteousness of God through faith in Jesus Christ to all and on all who believe. Paul is telling his readers, his hearers, and he's telling us, righteousness doesn't come by obedience or by the law. He's not against those things. In fact, he's very much in favor of obedience and the law. But he's saying that's not where salvation comes from. Salvation comes through faith in Jesus Christ, not from works, not from good deeds, not from penances, not from sacraments, not from the ceremonial law, not from circumcision. Salvation, justification, only comes from one place, and that's from Jesus, and we receive it by faith. You might be looking at your heart, looking at your life, and thinking to yourself, man, I'm a wicked person and God couldn't save me, and I'm just incapable of doing good. Well, Romans 3 really has a message for you. It's going to tell you that you can be saved by faith in Jesus Christ. In fact, it's the only way you can pass from death to life. And you can have faith in Jesus. You can be marginalized, rejected, lost as lost can be. And through faith in Jesus, what a Savior, through faith in Jesus, you can have the assurance of everlasting life. Romans 3:23, all have sinned and come short of the glory of God. All are sinners. And a sinner can't obey or observe their way to salvation. A sinner, however, can accept Jesus as Savior and Lord. And in that way, and that's the only way, the sinner can receive salvation. Listen to these words. Being justified freely by His grace through the redemption that is in Christ Jesus, whom God set forth as a propitiation by His blood, an atoning sacrifice by His blood, through faith, to demonstrate His righteousness, because in His forbearance, God has passed over the sins that were previously committed to demonstrate at the present time His righteousness, that He might be just and the justifier of the one who has faith in Jesus. And that's a very, very big deal. Paul is saying a person is justified, pardoned, saved through faith in Jesus. He's saying salvation comes to you 100% by the grace of God. It isn't something you can earn or deserve or work to merit. There is nothing of human merit in the gift of salvation. Nothing at all. He says, therefore we conclude that a man is justified by faith apart from the deeds of the law. A man, a woman, a person, justified by faith. Now, I'm going to say this again. You ought to be able to tell me what I'm going to say. Paul's not against the deeds of the law. He's been clear about that already. Good works are good. A changed life is inevitable, in fact. The fruit of righteousness will be seen in a saved person's life. But we must be careful we don't get the cart before the horse. We are saved apart from the deeds of the law. He says, back to his argument, that God is the God of both Jews and Gentiles, and that He will justify, pardon, both. The circumcised, Jews, the uncircumcision, Gentiles, by faith. So what about the law? Is that unimportant now? Does it mean people can ignore the Ten Commandments because they're saved by grace through faith? Absolutely not. Here's Paul in the final verse of Romans 3. Do we then make void the law through faith? Certainly not. On the contrary, we establish the law. Establish. The Greek word is histemi, means to stand something up, to put something in place. Paul says the law is established. It's set in place. There's no problem with that. He's simply saying we're not saved through the law. We're saved through faith in Jesus. Obedience to God follows you being saved by God's grace. So let's look at where Paul has taken us in the first three chapters of Romans. Chapter 1, the gospel is the power of God that leads to salvation. Ignore the many evidences for God that you see around you. The invisible things of God are clearly seen in the things that are made. Live selfishly, your life is going to spiral downwards.
Then Romans 2, no matter what your ethnic or religious background, those who are faithful to God will be saved, while those who follow sin will be lost. There's no partiality or respect of persons with God. Paul says it isn't your profession, but the true state of your heart that matters in the sight of God. It isn't the hearers of the law who are saved, but the doers of the law. Even circumcision, the sign of the covenant, doesn't prove that you're right with God. In fact, Paul says, the real Jew isn't someone who is Jewish outwardly, but inwardly. The real circumcision is that of the heart. And that's not a new idea. God said the same thing way back in Deuteronomy and Jeremiah. And then in Romans 3, all are sinners, and not a single person can pass from death to life, from lost to saved by the deeds of the law. But a person can pass from death to life, from lost to saved, through faith in Jesus. Only by relying on and believing in what Jesus has done can a person receive the righteousness of God. Therefore, we conclude that a man or woman is justified by faith apart from the deeds of the law. That was radical teaching for that time, especially given his target audience. And you can imagine why this letter to the church in Rome was so effective. 1,500 or so years later, it shook up the Christian world again when Martin Luther blew the cobwebs off the book of Romans and stated that penance and indulgences and observances of any kind do not merit salvation in the sight of God, but that salvation only comes through faith in Jesus. You know, that's hard for some people to accept. If you've been conditioned to do in order to receive God's grace, if you have the idea that God is a severe God who needs to be appeased, if your faith is works-based, where you've got to be good enough for God or good enough before you can believe you're forgiven or accepted in the sight of God, then this good news can be challenging. We live in a world where there's no such thing as a free lunch, where if something seems like it's too good to be true, it is. But salvation is the one thing that upends all of that. It is seemingly too good to be true. You can pass from death to life simply by trusting in Jesus as your Savior? Yes, you can. There's not a burden you bear that He won't lift, not a scar you have that He won't heal, not a stain on your heart that He cannot remove. If you can believe that by faith, the gift of eternal life is yours. You can't deserve it. Romans 3 pointed out that all have sinned and fall short of the glory of God. It isn't a matter of you being good. It's a matter of you trusting in the only one who is good and receiving His righteousness freely. God will look at you and see not your sin, but Jesus' righteousness. You can receive that by faith. Can you have faith today? For some people, that's tough. They look at themselves and they say, there's no way Jesus can save me. I'm too far gone. No, that's never true. Just believe Jesus died for you. That's the message of Romans 2 and 3. Have faith, believe, and you're considered just in God's sight. Simply have faith in what the Bible teaches, that Jesus pardons you freely by His grace. Believe that, and your life will be transformed. And you can then live in confidence that you have the gift of everlasting life. In October of 2025, a skydiving instructor died in a tragic skydiving accident just outside Nashville, Tennessee. WZTV reported in January of 2026 that a 35-year-old skydiving instructor and a student jumped together in tandem, harnessed together. However, their equipment got caught on a step on the aircraft they jumped from. Attempts to shake the men loose weren't successful. They couldn't haul them back into the plane. So after struggling for some minutes, the instructor freed himself from the harness, leaving the student with the one reserve parachute. The student made it safely to the ground while the instructor plunged to his death. With just one parachute between them, the instructor made a difficult decision. He gave his life
so the life of his student would be saved.

He gave his life for another. That's what Jesus has done for you. Sin brings eternal death, but God so loved the world, God so loved you, that he gave his only begotten Son. When you choose to believe in him, you have not death, but everlasting life.

0: merit salvation. Instead, they are a response to having been saved. So if good works don't save you, what does? Or rather, who does? Jesus saves. He died so you might live. Whatever your story, whatever your experience, however spectacular your failings, Jesus died for you. You know, to get into Carnegie Hall or Fenway Park or the Guggenheim or the Getty or Six Flags, you have to pay. You can't just walk into those places without paying. But heaven? No, there's no paying. There's no price. There's no fee. Just faith. Faith in Jesus. He died for you, loves you with an everlasting love. Have faith in Him, your burdens are gone. Have faith in Him, you receive His righteousness. Have faith in Him, and eternity is yours. How do you say no to Jesus? He's your hope today in this world and in the world to come. Could you choose Him today? If you've never done so, could you choose Jesus and choose to trust in Him right now? Let me pray with you. Our Father in heaven, such good news. We realize that there's nothing that can save us but Jesus. No good works, no deeds, no amount of any of that. Only faith in Christ. We thank you for a Savior like Jesus. We believe that when He died for our sins. We believe that when we have faith in Him, we have everlasting life. Lord, we trust you, we thank you, we ask your blessing. We believe and we claim the gift of salvation by faith in Jesus. And we pray in Jesus' name, amen.
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0: 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I'm looking forward to seeing you again next time. Until then, remember, it is written, man shall not live by bread alone, but by every word that proceeds from the mouth of God.

0: The gospel among the Russian-speaking people of the world. The Bible in the 21st century. Is everything okay with me? Movement is life. Eat healthy. Exercising Plus and some others are our most recent programs. They are taped on the LED panel, which we have due to the vision of Serbian President Greg Morricone. We praise the Lord for all our accomplishments and have a big request to you. 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
2: 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I'm Dr. Hanna Kaliova. I'm an endocrinologist and director of clinical research at the Physicians Committee for Responsible Medicine. 8 of 10 women in the United States experience hot flashes during and after menopause. But the numbers are not the same around the world. For example, in Japan, when people used to eat a traditional Japanese diet, they didn't even have a word for hot flashes. That's how uncommon the condition was. However, when the diet got more westernized, now they do have a word for it. And similar findings can be found in other places in the world. On some traditional diets that are based on rice and beans, the hot flashes are much less common than in the United States. What factors play a role? Number one is weight management. When women are overweight, they're more likely to experience hot flashes. So if you're somebody who already experiences hot flashes, then weight loss is the number one recommendation. Number two is the actual composition of the diet. The standard American diet is rich in animal products and high in fat, and these foods seem to make the hot flashes worse. So we decided to do a study, and we brought in 84 women with hot flashes and randomly assigned them to follow either a low-fat vegan diet that included half a cup of cooked soybeans every day, or the control group stayed on their usual diet for 12 weeks. And after 12 weeks, not only did the women on the vegan diet with soybeans lose weight, almost a pound a week, but the reduction in hot flashes was remarkable. The moderate to severe hot flashes were reduced by 88%. And the severe hot flashes, those are the ones that wake you up at night or interrupt an important meeting, those were reduced by 92%. So they almost disappeared, which is really good news for anybody experiencing hot flashes. But it was not only a reduction in hot flashes. These women also reported improved quality of life in other areas of life, including sexual function and mental function and the quality of their overall health. We know that the hot flashes are not only an

0: annoying, you know, but they're also a marker of an increased risk of developing cardiovascular disease and diabetes down the road. So a reduction in those hot flashes is not only improving the quality of life, but it's just the marker of an improved overall health. We know that plant-based nutrition can do wonders for not only for women with hot flashes, but for people with cardiovascular disease. It's the only dietary approach that can reverse heart disease. It can also, in many cases, reverse diabetes. And now we're also seeing that it's super beneficial to get rid of those annoying hot flashes. We've just demonstrated that it's a marker of an improved overall health when we see those hot flashes going away. Now, when we talk about soybeans, many people are wondering, well, is it safe to consume soybeans? Don't soybeans cause breast cancer? Well, I'm glad you asked. The answer is no, it's the opposite. Studies show that the higher soybean consumption, the lower risk of breast cancer. And for those women who've already experienced breast cancer, consuming soybeans reduces the risk of recurrence of their breast cancer, of the cancer coming back. So soybeans are actually a super beneficial food, particularly for women, for the prevention and treatment of breast cancer. You may be wondering, are the isoflavones or the phytoestrogens somehow contributing to an overall stimulation of the estrogen receptors? Well, the short answer is there are a few kinds of receptors for estrogen. Alpha and beta are the main kinds, and the phytoestrogens, the isoflavones in soy, they activate the beta receptors, which work more like a brake instead of an accelerator. So that means The isoflavones in soy, they have beneficial effects on so many different functions, and including hot flashes and breast cancer prevention and treatment. So here you have it. 8 out of 10 women in the U.S. suffer from hot flashes, but it doesn't have to be that way. Plant-based eating, including soybeans and soy products, may reduce the hot flashes by 88%, and when it comes to severe hot flashes, even by 92%. I hope you found this information empowering. See what questions we have.
1: Thank you, Dr. Hanna, for reminding us that we can have optimal health when we follow God's ideal diet for us. Mm-hmm. Now, why do so many women claim to gain excess weight during menopause when they're still eating the same way they've eaten before?
0: What a great question. Is it a matter of aging and the hormonal changes, or is it a result of maybe decades of the wrong fuel put on in our bodies, right? Mm-hmm. So while it is true that there are some significant hormonal changes during menopause, it also is important what you're putting in your body. And so if you're on a standard American diet, most women will experience significant problems during menopause. So it pays off to change your diet before you go into menopause.
1: Exactly. Thank you. Remember you telling us you are what you eat.
0: That's right.
1: So true.
0: Yeah. Your body is made up of all the nutrients that you consume in your food. Mm-hmm. So think twice about what you're going to eat.
2: What we're putting in our bellies.
0: Yeah. Because that's going to be you.
1: Yeah.
2: That's right. Doctor, you mentioned that soy tends to help decrease cancer risk. Does it matter if it's regular soy or does it have to be organic soy?
0: What a great question. You know, many people may find it surprising that soy actually decreases the risk of developing

0: developing breast cancer because they may have heard, oh, don't eat soy, you know, it may increase the risk of cancer. So when it comes to soy consumption, studies consistently show that the more soy people consume, the lower risk of breast cancer, and it even helps with breast cancer survival, to prevent the cancer from coming back. Now, when it comes to different kinds of soybeans, it's definitely better to go for the organic.
1: Okay.
0: Why is that? Well, the GMO soybeans, they've been changed so that they're super resistant to all the pesticides. And you're just getting a lot of pesticides from the non-GMO soy as a result. So it's a good idea to go with the organic when you can.
1: Okay. Now, when you mentioned that, it just came to mind, if we were to consume the GMO, is that going to harm us then? Or do we still get some of the benefit of the soy, even though it's not organic?
0: You will still get some benefits. Mm-hmm. It's like with non-organic fruits and vegetables.
1: Okay.
0: You know, you still get, some really important phytonutrients from those fruits and veggies, and including soybeans.
1: Okay.
0: It's just, when you can, just purchase the organic soy.
1: That makes sense.
2: Yeah. Spend a few extra cents.
1: Yeah.
2: And get organic.
1: Invest in your health ahead of time.
2: Exactly. Exactly. Many women wake up at 2 a.m., 3 a.m. and can't go back to sleep. What's going on with sleep during menopause?
0: Yeah, there are so many changes happening during menopause. Mm-hmm. You know, many women say their thinking is not as clear. They feel like there's a fog around their brain. Many women also report that they are more likely to feel depressed. Their mood is down. They have bigger mood swings.
1: Mm-hmm.
0: Waking up at night is no fun, and it may be due to hot flashes or just because of an increased anxiety level. So there is a lot going on. But the good news that the women in our study reported improved quality of life in all of these areas.
2: Praise the Lord.
0: Yeah.
2: Yeah.
1: Now, you mentioned, I believe, that hot flashes are a marker for cardiovascular disease and diabetes. When it comes to cardiovascular disease, will eating soy help prevent that? And more than that, if somebody does have cardiovascular issues, can it help lessen it or revert it?
0: What a great question. A plant-based diet is the only diet on planet Earth that has been shown to reverse heart disease.
1: Oh, that's wonderful.
0: And, soy may be a part of it. It's just helpful, especially during menopause, to help deal with these symptoms. Mm. It's an excellent source of protein, plant protein, that has all the essential amino acids that we need. So it's beneficial in many different ways.
1: That's wonderful. That's great to hear. It's medicine.
2: It is.
0: Yeah. Let food be thy medicine.
1: The medicine.
2: Exactly. Mm-hmm. In God's ideal food.
1: That's right.
2: Yeah. I think you may have touched on this a little bit about menopause and memory and concentration. A lot of women say, I can't remember menopause. Is that a real thing? Is something happening in the brain during menopause, or just blaming it on menopause?
0: It is. It has a biological reason. The lower level of estrogen has many effects on the body, including the brain. Mm-hmm. So less mental clarity is a common symptom. So it's a good idea to get these phytoestrogens that will help us deal with those, annoying symptoms of menopause. And it's pretty remarkable what we've observed in our study. So I hope that all of you who are watching will find this empowering, and we'll see you next time.

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1: We all know what it's like to get angry, don't we? Have you ever gotten mad at someone for cutting you off in traffic or stealing your parking spot? But most of the time, it is more complicated than that, isn't it? Perhaps someone deeply wronged you. Or maybe you're mad at yourself for hurting someone you love. Well, anger is a natural emotion. But did you know that holding on to it, letting it fester into unforgiveness, has terrible consequences for your health and well-being? Studies show unforgiveness increases our risk for all sorts of health problems. Anxiety and depression, difficulty sleeping, high blood pressure, high cholesterol, increased stress, and even the number one cause of death in the U.S., heart disease. But there is hope. Today, we explore the transformative power of forgiveness.
2: This interplay between our emotions and physical health starts in the brain. When we're angry, our brain responds as if we're in danger, activating our fight or flight response. If your chest has ever gotten tight or your hands get sweaty when you're surprised or scared, that's because of this response. It's designed to prepare and protect you at a moment's notice. But what's going on beneath your skin is that your amygdala, a deep part of your brain, triggers the hypothalamus to signal the tiny little pituitary gland to release adrenocorticotropin hormone, or ACTH, to tell your adrenal glands, which are just located above your kidneys, to flood your body with what we call stress hormones. Hormones like adrenaline or norepinephrine and cortisol. Those chemicals are powerful because they have the ability to dramatically and quickly pivot the body's functions. The brain even prioritizes where blood is sent, diverting blood away from your gut to your muscles just in case you need to fight or flee. Unforgiveness then keeps this fight or flight mechanism churning. When we harbor resentment and anger, it's like slamming on the body's brakes and at the same time pushing on the gas pedal and not letting up. That wear and tear of chronic stress puts a tremendous burden on the body. Chronic exposure to these and other chemicals weakens our immune system. It ruins how we sleep. It increases our risk for depression, anxiety, weight gain, and heart disease. Over time, the high levels of cortisol suppresses serotonin, one of the happiness and feel-good hormones. High cortisol also affects our prefrontal cortex, the front part of our brain where we make decisions, and it affects our short-term memory. It can even begin to kill off the neurons in our brain. Not forgiving someone because of hurt or disappointment is like drinking poison, expecting that it will hurt the other person, but in reality is destroying ourselves. To put it plainly, unforgiveness affects us more than anyone else.
1: It's remarkable how our bodies are designed to keep us safe in a moment of danger. But as Dr. Schwartz has pointed out, unforgiveness is just as dangerous for our bodies as any external threat. But take heart, there is a solution and a path toward improved health. Research shows that in the same way unforgiveness negatively affects our health, practicing forgiveness has incredible health benefits and can lead to fuller, more enjoyable lives.
2: Think of unforgiveness, the state of

0: hanging on to disappointment, frustration, and fear as tightening your fist for some amount of time. Your muscles stay tight and you get fatigued. You lose energy. Your attention stays focused on your clenched fist and it's difficult to focus on anything else. But when you unclench your fist, your muscles soften. Blood flow improves and your arm and even your shoulder begin to relax. That's what forgiveness does. It puts your brain and your entire body back into focus. It improves the serotonin levels in your brain and normalizes that hormone in your brain. When we forgive someone, letting go of those angry feelings tells our brain and our body to unclench and to soften. Our bodies actually return to a state of normalcy that we call homeostasis. It provides balance across all of its functions. Because when we forgive, that fight or flight response gets turned off. When that happens, our brains relax. It reduces anxiety, improves depression, and we regain our focus and our mental margin to start navigating other things in our lives. And that reduction of anxiety and stress leads to better sleep, improves our mood, and even helps our immune system. It may even help you restore the relationship with the person that you did not want to forgive. But even if it doesn't, there are still health benefits for you. What's exciting is that there's benefits to our cardiovascular system. It can reduce the risk of stress, lower our blood pressure, improve our heart rate, and forgiveness actually reduces your risk of heart disease or a stroke. There is no shortage of health benefits that come with the act of forgiveness.
1: I love the imagery of forgiveness as the act of unclenching a fist because that's what forgiveness is, a choice to let go. It reminds me of what Holocaust survivor Corrie ten Boom said, forgiveness is not an emotion, it is an act of the will. Corrie, a Dutch Christian, worked with her father and her sister to help 800 Jews escape Nazi persecution during the Holocaust and World War II. Corrie and her family were arrested and thrown into prison where Corrie's father and sister Betsy died. Miraculously, Corrie survived. Bravery, sacrifice, and unshakable faith in God marked Corrie's life, but perhaps her most astonishing attribute was her ability to forgive. After the war, as Corrie was traveling through Germany sharing a message of God's forgiveness, she came face to face with one of her former captors. In fact, he was one of the guards from the prison where her sister Betsy had died. The transformed man pleaded for Corrie's forgiveness with an outstretched hand. Engulfed in shock and traumatic memories, Corrie recalls, "I stood there, I whose sins had every day to be forgiven, and I could not. Betsy had died in that place. Could he erase the slow, terrible death simply by asking for forgiveness?" In her pain, Corrie turned to prayer. Here is how she describes the encounter. "Jesus, help me," I prayed silently. "I can lift my hand. I can do that much. You supply the feeling." And so woodenly, mechanically, I thrust my hand into the one stretched out to me. And as I did, an incredible thing took place. The current started in my shoulder, raced on my arm, sprang into our joined hands. And then this healing warmth seemed to flood my whole being, bringing tears to my eyes. "I forgive you, brother," I cried with all my heart. For a long moment, we grasped each other's hands, the former guard and the former prisoner. I had never known God's love so intensely as I did then. Corrie credits God for her ability to forgive. Her story reminds us that the act of forgiveness is often incredibly difficult. But when we choose to forgive, it leads to freedom. I love how she states it. Forgiveness is releasing the prisoner just to discover that I was the one imprisoned.
0: It really is true that when we forgive someone, we set a prisoner free. But it's not the person that we expect that we're setting free, it's actually ourselves. Just as when we refuse to forgive someone, our body responds with powerful hormones, the act of forgiveness causes a response in our body, not only by quieting the bad hormones, the stress hormones, but also by activating hormones that help us feel uplifted and inspired. Studies show that love, which psychologists suggest is the strongest emotion, leads to a dopamine response in the brain. Dopamine is one of the feel-good chemicals our bodies create, and the emotion of love creates a lot of it, as well as increasing serotonin that does the same thing.

0: It's as if our bodies are designed to positively respond to the act of forgiveness and love.
1: We've seen how detrimental holding on to anger and resentment is for our health, and how powerful forgiveness can be for our bodies. But how do I do it? How do I actually forgive? Here are 5 steps to help you on your journey to become more forgiving. Step 1 is to admit forgiveness isn't an easy task. It's a journey that takes time and effort. Step 2 is to remember that forgiveness is a choice I make. It is acknowledging that something hurtful happened, facing it and saying, "This happened, it hurts a lot, but I am now choosing love over anger, compassion over bitterness, empathy over rage, for my own well-being." Step 3 is understanding that forgiving someone isn't excusing nor condoning a wrong. It is important for our health to forgive, regardless of whether or not the other person is deserving. Step 4 is recognizing forgiveness involves empathy. Many people think forgiveness is simply moving on, but complete forgiveness goes a step further. It is putting yourself in the other person's shoes and offering empathy and compassion to the person who wronged us. Often, understanding another's struggles makes it easier to empathize and move towards forgiveness. The final step, number 5, is one that can be a powerful tool to help you achieve the first 4 steps. Research shows that individuals with strong religious commitment are more likely to engage in forgiving behaviors. The power of prayer and the power of forgiveness go hand in hand. If you don't have a spiritual connection, consider reaching out to someone you trust and ask them to pray for and with you. There it is, 5 practical steps to embrace the power of forgiveness in your life and experience optimal health. Remember, the power to forgive lies within your grasp. Forgiveness is not a sign of weakness. Rather, it is a testament to your resilience and courage. Choose forgiveness, and you choose a life of true liberation, joy, and optimal health.

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And whether you see it or not, every day, there's a sunset. 7 days a week, 365 and roughly a quarter days a year, sunrise and sunset. Every single day. Every year, if you're blessed, you have a birthday. Now, I know some people, somehow they managed to skip 10 or 15 birthdays. I don't know quite how they did that. At least it looks like they did. But if you're blessed, you have a birthday once a year. Christmas comes once a year. Your wedding anniversary, once a year. That's just how it works. Every 4 years, there's a presidential election. Every 4 years, the Olympic Games take place. That's right. Every 13 years, a certain cicada emerges from the ground in certain parts of the United States, and they become like a plague of almost biblical proportions. Have you ever seen that? I remember landing in a place, my two kids were with me, we landed in a plane and we wondered what the plane was being bombed with. Turns out it was that 13th or 17th year, because there's two different cicadas that do their thing. And then as we walked into the airport and drove away in the car, my goodness, it was like a hailstorm. I don't fully understand that, but I know it happens. And it happens right on time. And then about every 75 years, Halley's Comet comes by. Do you remember when it came last time? I do. The next time it appears will be in the year 2061. Maybe we'll be here for it, and maybe we won't. But there's an event that doesn't happen daily or annually or every quadrennium or every 75 years or 13 or 17 years like the cicadas. The event that we want to talk to tonight and talk about tonight happens only once. It hasn't happened before, it will happen, and then it will never happen again. And you don't want to miss it. John chapter 14 and verse 1, Jesus said, "Let not your heart be troubled. You believe in God, believe also in me. In my Father's house are many mansions. If it were not so, I would have told you." Then Jesus said, "I go to prepare a place for you. And if I go and prepare a place for you," what does it say next? "I will come again and receive you to myself, so that where I am, there you may be also." That's what the Bible says. Paul wrote about it. Jesus spoke about it. The book of Revelation talks about it. And even though it has not happened yet, the second coming of Jesus is going to take place just as

As sure as night follows day. Now, we do live, don't we, in a world where tragedy often strikes, a world where there's insecurity and where there's sadness and where there's sickness and where there's death. And one day it's all going to come to an end. Revelation chapter 21 and verse 4 says that God will wipe away every tear from their eyes. There shall be no more death, nor sorrow, nor crying. There shall be no more pain, for the former things have passed away. And so it would be right to have questions about this event. When will it happen? What will it be like? Who will be on the earth when it takes place? What happens next? And so let's begin with this question. When does the second coming of Jesus take place? Well, Jesus spoke to this in Matthew 24, 36, and he said, "But of that day and hour knoweth no man, no, not the angels of heaven, but my Father only." And so keep this in mind. We cannot know the day or the hour of Jesus appearing. It is futile to try to predict when Jesus is going to come back. Although Jesus did say, "Learn this parable from the fig tree. When the branch has already become tender and puts forth leaves, you know that summer is near. So you also, when you see all these things, know that it is near, so near that Jesus says, at the doors." Now, already in Revelation today, we have spoken about signs that portend the return of Jesus, false Christs, wars and rumors of wars, disease epidemics, the increase of knowledge, the proclamation of the gospel. If we were thinking straight, we would have to admit that it seems like the return of Jesus is going to be soon. We don't need to set dates, but we can know that we are getting closer and closer to the return of Jesus Christ. It seems like such a long way away sometimes, but every day we get a day closer to the return of Jesus. Now, in 1983, a man named George Meagan, a British man named George Meagan, became the first man ever to walk from the bottom of South America to the top of North America. Took him a little over 6 years. He walked 41 million steps, 19,019 miles. How do you walk that far? Easy. Well, okay, not easy, with some difficulty. But there's only one way you walk 19,019 miles, and that, quite simply, is by taking one step after another. That's how you get there. He left the bottom of Argentina, walked up through South America, through Central America, walked over to Washington, D.C., walked across the continent, and then up through Canada to Alaska and on to Prudhoe Bay. When he started, he realized he had about 41 million steps ahead of him. After that first step, he still had 40,999,999 steps left. But every step took him a step closer to his destination. And my friend, even though sometimes the road seems long, I want to tell you that every day we live, every moment we live, that's a moment or a minute or an hour or a day closer to the return of Jesus. Every day gets us a little bit closer to this event that some people refer to as the rapture. Now, if you're reading the Bible, you don't find any mention in the Bible of the word rapture, but the concept is there. God's people waiting to meet Jesus will be caught up, will be snatched up when Jesus comes back. That's what people mean by the rapture. When Jesus comes back, his people will be caught up together with the sleeping saints in the clouds to meet God in the air. Now, you would think that an event this important to Christianity would be awaited by all believers, every last one. And therefore, that every believer would be ready when Jesus comes back. It's interesting. God says, "My son Jesus is coming back, and so be ready." And you would think that something that important would really get our attention, to the extent that above all things, we would be ready for that, to the exclusion of anything else if need be. I remember being on an international flight a lot of years ago. We all arrived at the airport. It was a school trip, you know.
hours before the plane.

was to depart. Ours. We had one job. That was to get on the plane on time. That's all we needed to do. We knew what time it was leaving. We had tons and tons of time, and we were waiting on the plane. And this was back in the day when they were a little more lenient, I think. And the clock was ticking, and we wondered why they hadn't pushed back from the gate until an announcement was made, and it was discovered that one man in our group wasn't on the plane. Oh, my goodness. What do? Certain people went off searching for him. They found him asleep, sleeping in the terminal. He had weeks to be ready to catch that plane. The one job he had to do that day, and he couldn't do it because he was sleeping. And I wonder tonight if many people aren't going to be ready for the return of Jesus simply because they're sleeping. Spiritual sleep, spiritually sleepwalking, not vigilant, not watching, not caring enough to truly be prepared, to truly be ready. You don't want to fall asleep in preparation for the return of Jesus. When he came to the earth the first time, Israel had been looking forward to this event for 2,000 years. And yet the Bible says when Jesus came to the earth, he came unto his own, but his own received him not. The prophet Isaiah says in Isaiah 53 that Jesus, instead of being warmly welcomed, was despised and rejected of men. He was a man of sorrows, and he was acquainted with grief. This would make you think that if a nation given the oracles of God could not be ready for the advent of the Messiah, then it might be possible for people today to be unready for the most important event since creation, since the cross, even though the Bible says so much about it. We should be ready and not ill-prepared, but according to the Bible, many people will not be ready. Jesus spoke to this saying in Matthew 24, verse 37, "But as the days of Noah were, so also will the coming of the Son of Man be." Now, we know what happened in Noah's day. How many people got on the ark? Only eight. Everybody else was what? Swept away. They were destroyed. Jesus says, as it was in the days of Noah, that's what it'll be like in the days of the coming of the Son of Man. It's a serious warning. In verse 44, Jesus said, "Therefore, you also be ready." It's a solemn warning from a God that does not want to see anybody lost. Jesus wants me, wants you, wants everyone to be ready to meet him when he comes back to this world. And so God tells us a lot about the second coming of Jesus. Paul called it the blessed hope. It's not hard to understand why. No more death, no more separation, no more pain, no more suffering, no crime, no hatred, no war, none of that. It will all be gone. It's no wonder that the last prayer in the Bible in Revelation 22 and verse 20 is a prayer about the return of Jesus. John wrote, "Even so, come Lord Jesus." And so we go to the book of Acts and we begin to get a pretty clear picture about what it will be like when Jesus returns. Acts 1 verse 9. "Now when he had spoken these things, while they watched, he was taken up, and a cloud received him out of their sight." Now from verse 10 of Acts chapter 1 we read, "And while they looked steadfastly toward heaven as he went up, behold, two men stood by them in white apparel, which also said, 'Men of Galilee, why do you stand gazing up into heaven? This same Jesus who was taken up from you into heaven will so come in like manner as you have seen him go into heaven.'" Now, first thing, he will so come in like manner. Just like you saw him go, he really will return. And so we know that the return of Jesus is going to be literal. It will be a real thing. You saw him go,
He will come back.

in like manner, in just the same way. And so we know that the return of Jesus cannot be spiritualized away. It isn't a symbolic thing. It's not something that happened in the past and somehow we managed to miss it. Jesus is really going to return to the earth. You accept him as Lord and Savior? Good. That's not the second coming. That's important, but it's not the return of Jesus. And I want you to notice this. In this passage, there were a lot of references to sight. This same Jesus who was taken up from you into heaven shall so come in like manner as you saw him go into heaven. And so let's build on that in Revelation 1, verse 7. Where the word of God says, behold, he is coming with clouds, and every eye will see him, even those who pierced him, and all the tribes of the earth will mourn because of him. Amen. So we notice that when Jesus comes back, people are going to see him return. So we understand that the return of Jesus is going to be visible. Matthew 24, verse 30 says, then the sign of the Son of Man will appear in heaven, and then all the tribes of the earth will mourn, and they will see the Son of Man coming on the clouds of heaven with power and great glory. Think about this. Verse 27, as the lightning comes from the east and flashes to the west, so also will the coming of the Son of Man be. When lightning flashes, you can't miss it. You can see it during the day. There are times you have seen lightning flash, and it's as though for a moment it was midday. You will see lightning with your eyes shut. And Jesus said that the return of Jesus is going to be like lightning shining out of the east even unto the west. So let's understand that the real, literal return of Jesus will be a visible event. And while Jesus was speaking about atmospheric phenomena, let's remember what Paul wrote to the Thessalonians in 1 Thessalonians chapter 4, where he said, for the Lord himself will descend from heaven with a shout, with the voice of an archangel, and with the trumpet of God, and the dead in Christ will rise first. Then we who are alive and remain shall be caught up together with them in the clouds to meet the Lord in the air, and thus we shall always be with the Lord. Now, I don't know if this is accurate, but I have heard people call that the noisiest passage of Scripture in the whole Bible. Jesus comes back with a shout, with the voice of the archangel, not with the acoustic guitar or the flute or the harp of God, but with the trumpet of God. There's something noisy about this event. The literal return of Jesus will be visible and it will be audible. You can't miss it. I remember when my brother came home from high school and we said, what is that sound? And he announced that he had joined the band in school and he was going to be playing the trumpet. Happiest day in our home was when my brother decided it was too much and he gave up the trumpet. Loud. He also played the acoustic guitar really well. Could you stick to the guitar, Gregory? No, he wanted to. It's loud. Jesus' return is not something that's going to pass you by. It will be something you see and something you hear. And get this from the 50th Psalm. Our God shall come and shall not keep silent, a fire shall devour before him, and it shall be very tempestuous all around him. This suggests to us that the literal return of Jesus will be visible, it will be audible, and it will be glorious. What an event this is going to be! The cosmos will be shaken. The heavens will depart as a scroll. A people who have long waited to see their Savior are going to see their Savior. You'll see Jesus. You'll hear Jesus. This will capture the attention of everybody on planet Earth. You've never

never seen special effects like this. George Lucas and Steven Spielberg couldn't conjure up anything like this, even if they tried their hardest. Imagine what it'd be like. You are going to see Jesus, and he will return, and it will be unlike anything that you have ever witnessed. Now, when I was living in London, England, I lived in North London, and we did not have a tube stop nearby, a subway station. And so I would have to get on the number 73 bus, and I'd catch it in Stoke Newington, where I lived, get on the number 73 bus, go on down by Islington and further on down to King's Cross Station, where I would catch usually the Piccadilly line or the Victoria line and get to wherever it was I was trying to go. Now, if you missed the number 73 bus, I'll tell you this. Growing up, if we were going to the big city, we'd catch the bus and it would come by at 20 minutes past the hour. And if you missed it, that was a pain in the neck because there wasn't going to be another one until 20 minutes past the following hour. Number 73 bus was different. You'd wander up to the high street. Oh, I'm just so sorry. The bus is leaving. No worries. Wait a moment and another one's going to be along soon. I don't know how many number 73 buses there were. But it was like there was always one. There'd be three of them come by at once. And just a few minutes later, another number 73 bus. So we didn't have to be too concerned about what time the bus came. They were always coming by. The return of Jesus is not like that. If you're not ready for the return of Jesus, you can't wait a given period of time for the next return of Jesus. This is why Jesus says, therefore, be ye also ready. Be ready, for in such an hour as you think not, the Son of Man comes. If you're not ready when Jesus comes, there isn't a second opportunity to get ready. Nothing like that exists in any way, shape, or form in the Bible. And so we don't want to be casual. We don't want to wait. We don't want to plan to get ready. We simply want to be ready. Which is why Jesus said, watch therefore, for you do not know what hour your Lord is coming. And then he said, but know this, that if the master of the house had known what hour the thief would come, he would have watched and he would not have allowed his house to be broken into. Therefore, you also be ready, for the Son of Man is coming at an hour that you do not expect. This speaks about the timing of the return of Jesus. Because we cannot know when Jesus is going to come back, we want to be ready always. My mother was living in her big old house alone. She heard a noise. She thought, oh, that'll be the cat. After a while, she said, no, I need to go and check on that noise. She went into one of the bedrooms and discovered a window had been broken. Somebody had come in and taken a whole bunch of stuff. What do you think she'd have done if she had known that thieves were coming? She would have called two of my older brothers who lived at the time about 15 minutes away. Big boys. They would have been waiting outside the house or inside the window and would have apprehended whoever that turkey was who came and broke into my mother's house. If you knew a thief was coming, you'd be waiting, or your friends would be waiting, or you and your friends would be waiting, or the security service would be waiting, or the police would, right? You wouldn't just sit idly by. You'd do something about it because you know when the thief is coming. Jesus said, if you know that the thief is coming, you're going to be ready for the thief. So therefore, be ready for Jesus to return because you can't know when he's going to come back. You can't say, all right, at 9:30 tonight, so I'll get ready at 9:29. It doesn't work that way. Be ready always for the return of Jesus. Paul wrote to the church at Thessalonica, and he said, for yourselves know perfectly that the day of the Lord so comes as a thief in the night. You don't know when the thief is going to come. Thief doesn't come back blowing on a trumpet with the voice of the archangel and a shout. That will be a thief with a very short career in burglary.

thief comes quietly. So we want to be vigilant. We want to take precautions. You can't afford to be slack. You want to watch

down on some of those bags and fell asleep. Someone else came by, shut up the plane, the pilot taxied out, got up the runway, and took off. And this guy woke up in the hold of the plane. Passengers found out because they heard him banging on the floor beneath their feet and shouting, "Let me out, let me out." The plane had to turn around and go back to SeaTac, where the surprised man shortly thereafter became an unemployed man. He didn't watch. He didn't remain alert. He went to sleep. My friend, let me appeal to you. Don't go to sleep on this. We want to be ready for this great event. Peter wrote that the day of the Lord will come as a thief in the night, in which the heavens will pass away with a great noise, and the elements will melt with fervent heat. Both the earth and the works that are in it will be burned up. Jesus wanted us to be watching for this, because the Bible says when Christ comes back, some will be saved and some will be lost. Matthew 24, starting in verse 36. But of that day and hour no one knows, not even the angels of heaven, but my Father only. But as the days of Noah were, so also will the coming of the Son of Man be. For as in the days before the flood, they were eating and drinking, marrying and giving in marriage, until the day that Noah entered the ark, and did not know until the flood came and took them all away. So also will the coming of the Son of Man be. Then two men will be in the field. One will be taken and the other left. Two women will be grinding at the mill. One will be taken and the other left. Watch therefore, for you do not know what hour your Lord is coming. Did you notice that? As it was in the days of Noah. What happened in Noah's day? Eight people were on the ark. They were safe and they were saved. Everybody else on planet Earth was not on the ark. They were unsafe and they were destroyed. Some were saved. Some were destroyed. Jesus said as plain as the nose on my face that it will be like it was in Noah's day. And notice this. Two men in the field. Now, he's not saying there was a great king who lived in a palace and there was a busy man farming in the field. He said two men, two farmers, two men who worked the ground, two similar individuals from pretty similar backgrounds. Two men, one saved, one lost. Two women grinding at the mill. So these were householders, if you like. These were busy family women taking care of their families. It's not saying one of them was a business executive and one of them was a slave or a servant. It doesn't say that one of them was royalty and one of them was a bottle washer. Two women. So again, similar individuals with similar backgrounds and similar opportunities. One is saved and one is left. And so Jesus says, watch, because you don't know what hour your Lord is coming. In Noah's day, we know what happened. Some got on the ark. Far too few got on the ark. Others, every other person, in fact, did not get on the ark. Two groups, one saved and one what? One lost, one swept away, one destroyed. So God is telling us, when Jesus appears in the clouds of heaven, there'll be two groups of people on the earth. One, the smaller group, saved. Another, the larger group, will be absolutely lost. And so, of course, it would behoove us to do a little moral inventory and ask ourselves which group we are going to be in. Now, if we were to ask ourselves which group we want to be in, that's easy. That's the group of the saved. But I've come to learn that there are far too many people who want to be saved, but don't know how.
want to be taken to be with Jesus.

when Jesus comes back, but aren't sure that they'll be in that group. Wouldn't that be too bad? To want to be a Christian, or to call yourself a Christian, or to plan to be right with God, but not be sure how to go about that, that would be a tragedy. So let's figure this out. Two groups. The larger group is the lost. The smaller group is the saved. We know what group we want to be in. So here's what Jesus said in Matthew 11 and verse 28. Come to me, all you who labor and are heavy laden, and I will give you rest. If you're bearing a burden tonight, bring it to Jesus. He will bear that burden for you. If you're uncertain tonight, come to Jesus. He'll give you rest. If there are things swarming your mind and troubling your heart, he says, come to me and I will give you rest. That's what he says. In John 6 and verse 35, he said to them, I am the bread of life. He who comes to me shall never hunger, and he who believes in me shall never thirst. That's what Jesus says. Come to me and you won't go hungry. Come to me and you'll never thirst. You can feed on Christ through his word. He is the bread of life. Now notice, Jesus does not say in order to be in the group that's on the ark, you have to climb to the top of Mount Everest or walk across the Sahara Desert. He does not say that. He simply says, he or she that comes to me won't hunger and won't thirst. So we find the answer to our question. How can we have confidence? It's simple. By coming to Jesus. How can we be certain of salvation? By coming to Jesus. Now, John, aren't you making that a little simple? No, I'm not. No simpler than the Bible makes it. Jesus said, if you come to him, you'll never hunger and you'll never thirst. And look at this in John 7 and verse 37. It's the next chapter over. On the last day, that great day of the feast, Jesus stood and cried out, saying, if anyone thirsts, let him come to me and drink. There it is, friend. Jesus is going to come back, and he wants you to be ready on that day, infinitely more than you want to be ready on that day. And we say, how do we be ready? Jesus said, you come to him and drink. It's that simple. We don't want to make it any harder. Jesus invites you. And when you say, I accept that invitation, then you can look forward to the second coming of Jesus with absolute hope and confidence, because your confidence was never in you. At least it never should have been in yourself. Our confidence is in Jesus. Can you say amen to that? Amen. Revelation 22. And the Spirit and the bride say, come. And let him who hears say, come. And let him who thirsts come. Jesus says, whoever desires, let him, let her take of the water of life freely. Listen, friend, you can do that. I was blessed to make the acquaintance of a lady who came to a Revelation Today seminar in another time zone. As she poured out her story to me through tears cascading down her face, she told me how she had planned and made preparations to take her own life. She got right up to the place where she was about to go through with her plan. I don't know what her plan was. I did not ask. I did not need to know. And through a series of what can only be described as divine providences, God intervened in that moment, and she decided she would wait. She was at a low ebb. Her family closest to her had died. Her extended family didn't care whether she lived or died. Her life had just bottomed out. She might as well be dead, she thought. But God somehow got through to her, and she thought, I'll give it a while. It was just a couple of days later, and she met two young women who got talking with her and then asked her a question she never expected to hear. They said to her, would you be interested in studying the Bible? And she said,
Yes, I will.

why not? And as she opened the Bible, she read of this Jesus who said to her, come to me and I will give you rest. As she studied the Bible, she read that Jesus was the bread of life. She read that she could cast all her cares upon him. She read that Jesus is the water of life. She discovered that if she came in faith to Jesus and accepted him as her Savior and Lord, if she did that, then she would have the certainty of the gift of everlasting life. She made that decision. I was blessed to be able to witness her baptism. Last I heard, she is rejoicing in her faith and she is still planning on going to heaven. You can't escape the reach of the grace of God. If you will turn in heaven's direction, that would be a response to God drawing you. Then you can have absolute assurance, even now, even tonight, that everlasting life is yours. When Jesus comes back, he's coming back for you. If you wish to have everlasting life, then in Jesus, it is truly yours. Now, I had heard from somebody that Jesus was going to come back secretly. But I've read my Bible with you tonight, and it says that when Jesus comes back, he comes back with a shout, with the voice of an archangel, and with a trumpet blast. That's not secretive. Jesus is going to come back to this earth as the King of Kings and the Lord of Lords. Now, I grew up in New Zealand, which is a country that is part of the British Commonwealth. So Queen Elizabeth II is our queen. And once in a great while, she would visit New Zealand. And when she did, she didn't slip in, do her thing, and slip out without anybody realizing. I remember when we were in school, elementary school, all of us school kids lined up on the main road waiting for her limousine to drive by. We waited and we waited and we waited and we waited. And then we discovered that she was delayed, and so all the kids went back into school. And then while I was walking home for lunch, what's this? A car coming with flags fluttering on the front and a motorcade, and I was all alone on that street, and here came Queen Elizabeth II, and I waved to the Queen, and she waved back. She waved to me. How about that? How cool was that? She still remembers. You ask her. She remembers that nice young red-haired boy standing on the side of Great South Road. Hey, Queen. She remembers. About, oh, how many years later would it be? 15 years later, something like that, maybe a little bit less. She was back. And this time she was landing by plane in the town where I was living, a different place. And so I went out to the airport, and the news media went out, and the mayor was there, and the mayor's husband and other dignitaries were there, and the Royal New Zealand Air Force, Hercules, I think it was, came and landed, and we watched it, and she disembarked from the plane, and she walked across the runway, and people were flying flags and waving and all of that. No one was taking selfies because it was pre-selfies, you know. Can you imagine? Hey, Your Majesty, would you mind? I wonder if she does that. You see, when the Queen came to town, everybody knew. I would guess that if the President of the United States, or if the Secretary General of the United Nations, or if the Prime Minister of Great Britain, or the President of France came to Phoenix tomorrow, everybody would know. It would be everywhere. The news media would be all over it, because that's big stuff. Now, with respect, when Jesus comes back to the earth, that's rather more important than a state visit by a queen or a head of state. And if Jesus were to come to Phoenix, he's not going to come secretly. The heavens, according to the Bible, depart as a scroll. It's hard to do that secretly. The Bible speaks about people calling to the mountains and the rocks to fall on them. Can you imagine somebody going to run in the direction of Flatiron Peak? Fall on me. I don't want to even look at this one who's coming back. He's so pure.

When Jesus comes back, it's going to be something people know about. He's not going to slip in unnoticed. And so he wants to be ready for the return of Jesus, because just before Jesus returns, he makes a proclamation. He says, "He who is unjust, let him be unjust still. He who is filthy, let him be filthy still. He who is righteous, let him be righteous still. He who is holy, let him be holy still. And behold, I am coming quickly, and my reward is with me, to give to everyone according to his work." So when Jesus comes back, every case is decided. The saved are saved. The lost are lost. There's nothing anybody can do to change even an iota of that. That, friend, is why it's so important to make a decision now. If you're going through the motions, don't do that. If you're playing church, don't do that. If you're keeping God at arm's length, God is doing everything he can to get around your fend so that he can take a hold of your heart. The greatest decision you could ever make is a decision for Jesus. You don't want to hold it off. Once Jesus comes back, that is it for planet Earth. You know, Jesus saved somebody at the last moment once. The thief on the cross, condemned to die, according to the law, deservedly. But he saved that thief on the cross, and he can save you. There was a woman taken in adultery. The Bible says she was caught in the act, and they brought her to Jesus, and they were ready to throw rocks at her, but Jesus started writing in the sand. They saw what he was writing, and they started slipping away one by one. And Jesus said, "Woman, where are your accusers?" And she said, "It looks like there's none of them here." And Jesus said to her, she was guilty. This was a serious sin. The people of the day did not treat this lightly. And yet Jesus said, "Neither do I condemn you." Aren't you glad? Jesus wouldn't condemn her. He doesn't condemn you. If you would allow your heart to be turned in the direction of Jesus, if Jesus could save the woman at the well, if Jesus could save the demoniacs living in tombs, what do you think he can do for you? He offers you everlasting life today, and he hopes you'll take it. That's why you hear this again and again. And if tonight everything is good between you and God, then thank God. Pray for someone who is standing in the balances right now. Pray for someone you know. Encourage somebody you know. Jesus offers you everlasting life. What are you going to do with that? If Jeff Bezos came in here tonight offering $1,000 to anyone who just said, "Yes, I'll take it," you'd line up. You'd hold out both hands. And then you'd run to the end of the line and try to get in again. You wouldn't say, "Oh, Mr. Bezos, I'm not deserving." You'd just be thinking, "I hope he doesn't change his mind." That's all. You'd be calling home. "Hey, everybody, there's a man here giving away thousands of dollars. You just come on down." All you have to do is hold out your hand. And if you don't hold out your hand, you put it in your pocket. You'd be telling your friends. You'd be telling your neighbors. You'd be thanking Jeff Bezos all day long. "Yes, $1,000? Sure, I'll take it." Jesus is here tonight, and he's offering you more than $1,000. No strings attached. He's offering you everlasting life. It's a better deal. If you'd accept money in your pocket, you would accept everlasting life from Jesus. What do you do with an offer like that? Because when Jesus comes back, the whole human family will be separated into two groups. One group ready to meet him. He loved them, and they loved him back. Because we love him because he first loved us. There's something about the love of God. God loves you. What do you do with that? With an everlasting love. "Oh, I don't deserve it." No, of course we don't deserve it. That's what makes grace so amazing. But there's another group of people. They had heard, perhaps, that God loved them, but they weren't moved by that love. And those are the ones you read about in Revelation 6 who say to the mountain,

And the rocks fall on us and hide us from the face of him who sits on the throne and from the wrath of the Lamb. Where do you want to be? I know where you want to be. It will be said in that day, behold, this is our God. We have waited for him and he will save us. This is the Lord. We have waited for him. We will be glad and rejoice in his salvation. When Jesus comes back, he's going to come riding down the great corridors of space as King of Kings and Lord of Lords. The heavens depart as a scroll. You can't miss it. You'll hear him. I think the Bible says every eye shall see him. Even the blind will see Jesus when he comes back. You will sense it. A fire shall devour before him. My goodness, what a thing. Jesus is coming back for people of every nation and kindred and tongue and people. And the question isn't, do you deserve it? Because we know that already. The question is simply, are you ready? Now, that begs a follow-up question. How do you get ready? By telling Jesus that you want him to take your heart. By accepting Jesus as Lord and Savior. But I'm not good enough. We know. We know. But I don't think I can live like a good Christian for the rest of my life. You cannot. The mystery isn't the mystery of the gospel is not you living like a good Christian. Paul said the mystery of the gospel was Christ in you, the hope of glory. Paul said, I am crucified with Christ, nevertheless I live. Yet not I, but Christ lives in me. And the life which I now live in the flesh, I live by the faith of the Son of God, who loved me and gave himself for me. It is God who works in you both to will and to do of your good pleasure. God loves you. Did you ever do this thing? That is, if you have children, did you ever do this thing where you say, come on, you jump to me and I'll catch you, jump to me. Did you ever do that? My son would never jump. My daughter, sure, jump into my arms. Did you ever see a parent who said, come on, you jump to me, and the kid jumps and the parent walks away? You ever see that happen? We would call that child abuse, cruelty. And so if you say, I'm going to jump into the arms of God, what do you think God is going to do? What will he do? He'll catch you. Will he drop you? He won't drop you. Do you think God's going to say, oh, you're too dirty? Go and clean up? No. No, jumping into the arms of God is what cleans you up. Do you think God says, you've done too many bad things? I can't be bothered with you? If God were to say that, then not one of us would be saved. Not Mother Teresa, not James and John, not Martin Luther, not Abraham, because all have sinned and have come short of the glory of God. You jump into the arms of God, sin and all, problems and all, dysfunction and all, failings and all. And know that God will hold you and keep you. And he will say, you know something, you're ready for the second coming of Jesus now. He'll write your name in the book of life. And just hang on to God, that's all. Trust in God. Don't trust in you, trust in God. Believe what is written in the Bible. Did you know Jesus died for you? You knew that. Did you know that faith in God makes you a child of God? You know what the thing is? It's interesting. Everybody does this DNA testing now. Have you done that? This thing and you find out about your ancestry? If you've done that, say amen. Okay, a few people. I have not. My brother has. One would think that my DNA and his DNA are pretty similar. One would hope. We found out some interesting things. Jewish, who knew? Who knew? It's something like 10% Jewish. I don't know where that came from. You know, we're way down there on the bottom of the world down in New Zealand, long way from Israel.

Iberian Peninsula. I mean, you can just look at me and tell, he looks Spanish, that guy. Huh? Maybe Portuguese. Who knew? We're kind of interested in that. Some Jewish stuff and some, what was that, Iberian Peninsula, and a whole lot of European, you're not surprised by that. We're kind of interested in that. And when you trace your ancestry, you can find out about some of your relatives, you know. Oh, we go back to the Mayflower. That's okay, 10% of people living in the United States go back to the Mayflower. We're related to George Washington. Good. That's great. We're related to, I don't know, get excited about who you're related to. That's fine. That's good. But you know something? If you look at your DNA test, you will discover that you are royalty. You are part of God's royal family. Irrespective of what the DNA test tells you, the DNA test written about you in the Bible says that you are a child of God. Your ancestry goes all the way back to Adam, who was made by God himself, fashioned him with his hands, got down low, breathed into his nostrils the breath of life. Adam came alive. The Bible describes Adam as the Son of God. That's one of the ways he's described. Too many people don't realize who they really are. I don't know what Ancestry.com or 23andMe is going to say about me if I send him some spit. I don't know. But what I know is I'm a child of God, a member of heaven's family. Not because I'm all that, not because I'm somebody, but because in Jesus, through faith in Jesus, I'm a child of God. Too many people don't realize that. I'll tell you a story, true story. Man in Wyoming, a homeless man, was found dead under a bridge in the winter. It can get cold in a Wyoming winter. Some boys were sledding under the bridge, of course, because there was a bank, you know, bridge goes from one place to the other. They were sliding down the hill. And they got over close to underneath the bridge. They saw the man laying down and realized he was dead. He was dead. Homeless man. So he didn't have anywhere to live. He lived under a bridge. He didn't have adequate warm clothing. He froze to death. He didn't have any money, so he couldn't buy food. He had to scrounge and beg and panhandle and dumpster dive and all of this. There's something he didn't know. His great aunt, who lived in New York City, before she died, asked her lawyer to find all of her living relatives and divide her estate among them. They couldn't find this man, but they knew he was alive, and so the aunt left him $19 million. And there he is, poking around in trash cans outside Shoney's, trying to find a half-eaten burger so he can survive. There he is wearing old, tattered clothing that didn't provide adequate warmth. There he is sleeping under a bridge. He didn't know who he was. He didn't know he was a millionaire. He didn't realize he had a great aunt in New York City who died wealthy. He didn't know. The man could have bought himself a supermarket and the five nicest houses in town and the men's clothing store. He would have been set, and he would still have had millions of dollars in the bank. He didn't die because he was homeless. He didn't die because he was hungry. He didn't die because he was cold. He died because he didn't know who he was. My brother, my sister, tonight, I hope you know who you are. You are a child of God. Jesus died for you. He is coming back soon. And through faith in Jesus, you can be ready on that day. Can you say amen tonight? There's an invitation from Jesus tonight. It'd be foolish not to accept it. He won't force us.
as we pray tonight, perhaps we can turn our hearts towards heaven and say, I'm coming to you, Jesus. Let's pray right now. Father in heaven, tonight we have learned about the imminence and the reality of the second coming of Jesus. And we have learned that this cataclysmic event will be experienced and witnessed by everyone on planet Earth. We have learned that there will be two groups when Jesus comes back: the larger group of those who are lost and the smaller group of the saved. We know also that when Jesus comes back, that's it. There won't be any more coming back. It's imperative tonight we understand that we make a decision now that will see us saved for eternity. Friend, would you make that decision now? Would you raise your hand if that's your desire? Father, my desire is to be ready when Jesus comes back. If that's your prayer, just raise your hand. I'm not asking you if you're good enough, ready enough. I want to be ready. I choose Jesus. That's our prayer. Keep us, dear Lord, we pray. And we thank you. In Jesus' name, please say, amen. Amen.

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We have an exciting project to share with you today, and we'd like to encourage you to prayerfully consider partnering with us on it. 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

Who is Jesus? Why did Jesus die? And is Jesus really God? The book, The Desire of Ages, is the life story of the greatest spiritual leader the world has ever known, Jesus Christ. By the simple short record of 3.5 years, he changed the world more profoundly than any

other. The accounts in the four Gospels are interwoven in this over 100-year-old classic. 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

0: Hello, welcome to 3ABN Today Cooking. My name is Angela Lomakang. I'm glad that you've tuned in today. We have an exciting program. We not only here at 3ABN, we not only share the word of life, but today we're going to share the bread of life. We know that the bread of life is our cooking. And we also know that the word of life is ingested and the bread of life is digested.
1: Amen.
0: And today we have a wonderful, she's not a guest, she's a regular, Karen Lynch. Welcome, Karen.
1: Hey, Angie, how you doing?
0: I'm good. She's my New Jersey sister.
1: There you go.
0: Right? Yeah. I'm from Brooklyn. She's from New Jersey. Tri-state
1: like
0: area.
1: Like cousins.
0: Yeah, there we go. And we are excited about the food we're cooking. You also have a cookbook that you've had for quite a while. It's absolutely delicious. I have it at home, and I have shared some wonderful recipes with company that comes to my house every now and then. Well, today, what are we going to be doing?
1: Well, our show today is actually going to be brunch made simple.
0: Ah, so. Brunch. Everyone likes brunch, okay? Brunch is lunch. It could be lunch.
1: Could be breakfast, it could be lunch.
0: It could be breakfast, could be lunch, but it's closer to noon, so we call it brunch. And her food is absolutely tasty. I love Karen's food. So we're gonna start our first recipe. What is our first recipe we're gonna be doing today?
1: Sure, we're gonna do some mini crustless quiches.
0: What else are we doing?
1: Oh, we have a whole menu, like a little bit of a fancy menu, actually.
0: Ooh.
1: So we'll be doing some breakfast, we'll be doing some lunch and just things that are kind of a little bit like for entertaining.
0: Yeah, and you know what? You may say, I don't know how to cook. All you have to do is follow the recipe. It's simple. You cannot say, I don't know how to cook. All you have to do is say, go buy this ingredient, buy that ingredient. Next thing you know, you have a full meal. People will be like, I'm coming to your house for lunch, brunch. And so that's what we're doing today. We're doing brunch. So the first recipe, what's the name of it that we're doing again?
1: It's the mini crustless quiches.
0: Okay, let's go.
1: All right. So we're going to start with one small onion chopped, 2 to 3 cups of broccoli chopped, 1/4 cup of water, 1 package of firm tofu, that's either 14 or 16 ounces, 1 tablespoon of cornstarch, 1/4 cup of nutritional yeast flakes, 1/2 teaspoon of turmeric, 1/2 teaspoon of onion powder, 1/2 teaspoon of garlic powder, 1/4 teaspoon of Himalayan pink salt, 1 teaspoon of black salt, which is called colonomic, 1.5 teaspoons of baking powder, 1 teaspoon of lemon juice, 2 tablespoons of plant-based milk.
0: Wow, this looks good. I'm excited about this. What is it? Crustless

0: quiche.
1: Crustless quiches. Mm. Just mini ones. You can do it right in a like a cupcake tin.
2: Okay.
1: So nice and easy. They're kind of, you know, individual. Having that brunch, you can kind of, people can kind of like take it like a buffet almost,
2: I
1: you know, and
2: it.
1: Help themselves.
2: Let's get going.
1: Sure, we're going to start with some broccoli.
2: Okay.
1: And onions.
2: You chop this up so fine.
1: Yes. Well, you know what? Their quiches are kind of small, so I didn't want them too big. And I'll get some onions going as well. And now I saute actually in water, not in oil. So
2: that
1: we're going to.
2: That is so good.
1: And the reason why is there's a couple reasons why. First of all, you know, fat calories are more than carbohydrates and proteins. Yeah. In fact, they're more than double.
2: Wow.
1: For the same, you know, per gram. So, you know, sometimes we're heavy-handed trying to get that oil in there. We're getting these extra calories that we don't need.
2: We don't need them.
1: And
2: absolutely.
1: Oil is actually a processed food. So when we're talking about oil, we think, you know, well, like maybe something like olive oil.

0: Well, that's because we're doing little ones.
1: Small.
0: You know, if you were doing a bigger one, you could have bigger. You could do, these are mini crustless quiches.
1: Yes.
0: The other thing is nice, too, is that you don't have to use broccoli. You could use spinach. You can use whatever vegetables you like. You know, make that your own. I always say make it your own.
1: Make it your own. So. And that's what I do with recipes. I add my own flavor. I add my own Jamaican seasoning.
0: Yeah.
1: That gives it an extra pop. And so,
0: and that
1: like
0: would
1: you
0: go,
1: said,
0: that could go in here, too, you know.
1: Absolutely.
0: You could make them Jamaican crustless quiches, right?
1: Yes. Mmm. That's a thought.
0: You never know, because you're putting a lot of seasoning in. But while we're doing this, we can actually, we can actually,
1: let's just
0: come in front of you here.
1: Yes,
0: I'm sorry about that.
1: That's all right.
0: But we are going to add, and I'll just keep an eye on that, but we're going to add the rest of our ingredients.
1: Nice. Okay,
0: you know,
1: do it.
0: My cookbook is called Simple, Nutritious, and Delicious.
1: Delicious.
0: Right? So it's plant-based made simple. And so the recipes have to be simple.
1: Yeah.
0: You need to have, you know, you want simple foods, simply prepared.
1: Especially these days.
0: Exactly.
1: Nobody has time for any, for cooking, big cooking. So I like, that's what I like about your cookbook. Even though it looks like a lot of ingredients, these are little.
0: These are little ingredients that you most of the time have at home. I try to make it so that the cookbook and the recipes that I do, that you really can get them in any store.
1: Ah.
0: There's always maybe one or two ingredients that we'll talk about that you might have to get to a specialty store, like maybe a like a ethnic grocery store or maybe a health food store.
1: Yes.
0: But those are the things that are so few and far between that if you had to go once or twice a year, that would be all. So that's why I try to make it that simple.
1: Yeah, we have an international store in Carbondale that we go to.
0: Oh, there you go.
1: And we buy all kind of things that we can't get at a regular grocery
0: store. So we're going to take the rest of our ingredients.
1: Okay, let's do
0: it. Starting with a block of tofu. You can get this. This is regular bean curd, and you can get this right in your produce section of your grocery store or Walmart or any place, really. They have everything. I have some nutritional yeast flakes here.
1: I love that nutritional
0: yeast. This is kind of giving it like a cheesy flavor. And what they do is they deactivate the yeast.
1: Yes.
0: Oh, molasses. I'm sorry. It's grown on molasses.
1: Okay.
0: And it's deactivated, so it's not like yeast that we are like
1: or bread.
0: So and then but it's usually fortified with B12 vitamins, which are really important for us, especially for nerves and things of that nature. Let me just
1: that's
0: soften this.
1: Soft.
0: Yep, it's softening up just a little more.
1: Yes.
0: Maybe put a little more, just a bit. So like I said, you just have to keep an eye out with the water. All right, so we've got we actually put a little cornstarch in here.
1: Oh, it gives it the firmness.
0: It is actually it's gonna be like more of the what an egg would do.
1: Yeah.
0: It's going to use it. So I have a little turmeric because this is going to give us some color.
1: That's good for
0: it's an anti-inflammatory.
1: Yes.
0: Very good for circulation.
1: Circulation.
0: We've got some. This is onion powder. We can tell this one's a little lighter. And then we have some garlic powder, just a little bit. See, these are things that you have in your house.
1: Yeah.
0: Now I'm using some Himalayan pink salt. We'll probably talk about that on another recipe.
1: Right.
0: But we have a little Himalayan pink salt. And then
1: tell us about this real quick.
0: Is the Indian black salt. This is called Kalanamak, K-A-L-A-N-A-M-A-K. And now Kalanamak actually is a rock salt that's from the Himalayas.
1: Mm.
0: But what it is it's high in a lot of mineral content, but it's very sulfuric. So if you smell it kind of almost smells like an egg. This is going to give us that egg flavor.
1: For a quiche.
0: Exactly.
1: You usually use
0: and
1: egg.
0: So we're going to put that in there because that's going to mimic the egg flavor for us.
1: Okay.
0: I'm also going to put just a touch of baking powder in here because we want them just to rise up a little bit.
1: Right.
0: A bit of lemon juice, just a little bit. That's like a teaspoon.
1: A little bit.
0: And then we have a little bit of plant-based milk. We just want a little moisture in there just to mix this up.
1: Okay.
0: And then we are going to get this going.
1: Let's put this on.
0: Yeah. So if you don't mind, you can go ahead and start that on slow.
1: Here we go.
0: And this is probably
1: take care of that.
0: Just about softened, so we can turn this off.
1: All right, let's.
0: Here we go. We can just roll this up.
1: Oh, roll that up.
0: Oh, there
1: okay.
0: you go. Probably good.
1: I think so.
0: And then what we'll do is we'll take this and we're going to put this in our bowl.
1: Ah. Wow. It's like bread dough.
0: Yeah, it's a little thick, but you know what? It kind of holds the quiches together nicely.
1: Okay.
0: So I prefer it to have that just a little bit of that.

0: thickness.
1: It does smell eggy.
0: It does, right? Like,
1: that's the sulfur.
0: It's right. It's that Indian
1: sulfur
0: salt.
1: Sulfur smell.
0: Yes.
1: Mm-hmm.
0: And so it actually smells a little bit like a hard-boiled egg, doesn't it?
1: Like a hard-boiled egg, exactly.
0: Just scrape a little more of this out of here.
1: Very nice.
0: And we're going to add.
1: That's good enough.
0: Yep. And then we're just going to add our broccoli.
1: Okay.
0: And so you can see how easy this is. I mean, this really didn't take any time at all. Mix that up. I like a lot of good vegetables in here, so.
1: Yes. So you could use any other vegetable.
0: Any.
1: Spinach.
0: Like, I love spinach in it, too. That's one of my favorites. But we have here.
1: Yep. Oh, it looks so good and creamy.
0: And then we're going to just take.
1: Okay.
0: Move these out of the way here.
1: And you're going to take this.
0: Sure.
1: And put it in here.
0: Yes, and we just did we oiled some of these muffin tins, and this will make about 6 of these quiches. I kind of pile them pretty nice and high.
1: Yeah.
0: So what we'll do is we'll just take them and fill it up. And
1: So you fill it to the top.
0: Yep.
1: Okay. Very good.
0: And it'll puff up just a little bit, but I don't like to.
1: Yeah. And it will rise while it's in the oven?
0: Yep, just a little bit, enough to make it just have a little bit of height there.
1: Right.
0: And I'm just going to.
1: Right.
0: Sometimes I can get 7 out of this, but depends. Okay. Depends on how much I fill.
1: And for the sake of time, we could just kind of do this, just this, and take the one out of the oven.
0: Yep, well, I have one already done, so that's the good news. That's the beauty of being here, is I can get some things.
1: Your husband gets some good food at home.
0: Yeah. We're not home too often, though.
1: No,
0: that's the hard part. We're on the road all
1: we'll
0: the time.
1: We'll talk about that a little later on, her traveling and doing these cooking seminars.
0: All right.
1: She'd be glad to come to your church to do these.
0: Yeah, absolutely. Yeah, not only, we don't just do cooking schools, do I?
1: Okay.
0: All right, so here we go. I just kind of pat those down a little bit.
1: Yes.
0: And I'll put them in, but let me grab these. Actually, I'm going to take this with me.
1: Now, how long would you bake it for once it's in?
0: We're
1: going to
0: do it at 350.
1: Okay.
0: They could be anywhere between, let's say, 30 to 35 minutes. Mm-hmm. I usually go about 35, but it depends on your oven, really.
1: Okay.
0: Just, that's why I like to give like a little bit of a range.
1: Yes.
0: But let's put this in and we'll take out these.
1: She's putting it in the oven and she's going to bring the nice, fresh, baked one out, which is going to be delicious. And quiches are really good. They're really good. But a lot of the times it's not good for you. So
0: But these actually are.
1: Especially
0: because we're using tofu.
1: Oh, look at that.
0: And tofu is like a great protein source.
1: Absolutely.
0: Let's get these out of the way here.
1: Love that.
0: And we can take some of these and actually stick them on the plate here. Let me just hold this.
1: Yes, there we go.
0: And
1: let's try this.
0: They
1: take it out.
0: Slide out pretty easy. I don't want to.
1: Okay.
0: I don't want to.
1: Can't. Yeah. I know. It's like you need a scoop.
0: All right. Here we go.
1: Here.
0: Ready? We got
1: there
0: it.
1: We go.
0: There we go. We got them out. So anyway, so you can see how they pop out easy.
1: Yeah.
0: We'll just put one right there.
1: Yes, right in the middle.
0: How's that?
1: Okay.
0: And that is our mini crustless quiches.
1: All right. This is good. We look forward to trying this. What we're going to do, we're going to go to our next recipe, which is?
0: Our next recipe is our French toast casserole.
1: That's your favorite.
0: It's my favorite recipe. It is. All right. So our casserole. We start with 1 loaf of day-old bread. It's about 10 cups.
1: Mm.
0: 1 box of silken tofu.
1: Mm-hmm.
0: 1 can of coconut milk. 2 tablespoons of cornstarch. 1 half cup of maple syrup. 1 tablespoon of vanilla flavoring. 3 quarters of a teaspoon of ground coriander. 1 half teaspoon of cardamom. And 1 teaspoon of the Indian black salt or the kalanamak. Now we're going to have a topping on the top of the casserole, and it's going to be 1 half cup of coconut sugar, 1 quarter cup of whole wheat flour, 3 quarters of a teaspoon of coriander, 1 half teaspoon of cardamom, and 3 tablespoons of coconut oil at room temperature.
1: All right, let's do it.
0: I'm gonna tell you, this is my favorite recipe right now. Yeah. When I put this together, I couldn't believe how realistic this was without using any egg.
1: Yes.
0: So I'm gonna tell you, this is like a fan favorite now.
1: Let's do it.
0: All right, so I started with some bread. This is just day-old bread. And when I said day-old bread, you could use a baguette or you could use whatever bread you want.
1: Okay.
0: But what I did was I just took some whole, whole

0: grain bread. This is whole wheat. Right. And I cubed it up, and then I kind of let it out on a baking sheet overnight to kind of give it a little bit of texture, because you don't want this to be soggy. You want it to hold a little bit of texture.
1: Right.
0: So that's just any day-old bread. Any bread you have is good. Okay. But then the rest of the ingredients actually for the casserole go into the blender. So we're just going to stick these in.
1: Okay, let's do it.
0: We've got... Now, we're using tofu again, but we're totally using a different type.
1: Now, what is this, firm, extra firm,
0: well,
1: or
0: this
1: soft?
0: Is, it is, but this is a firm or extra firm. You can use either, but this is actually a silken tofu.
1: Ah.
0: And silken tofu is a little different because it is a shelf-stable tofu usually. You can actually sometimes, oh, there we go, sometimes you can see it in the produce section, but it's not the same as that bean curd that you're used to, like where you, this is not something that you would cut up and saute. This is more for like puddings, desserts, smoothies, very smooth, you know, and so it makes it really nice. But tofu, it's amazing because, you know, tofu is a protein source that we can get that has all the essential amino acids in it. So it's really a great protein source for people. Sometimes people try to shy away from tofu, but I'm going to let you know that really studies have shown how beneficial it is for, you know, preventative and cancer and things of that nature.
1: And tofu doesn't have a flavor of its own.
0: No.
1: It absorbs.
0: Yes, and this is going to be like the base of our custard.
1: Okay.
0: So we're going to use some coconut milk.
1: I love coconut milk.
0: Yep.
1: I cook with it all the time.
0: Yep, and coconut milk, the nice thing about it, it's got a little bit of fattiness to it, so it's going to make that creamy.
1: Ah.
0: Just use this and get that in.
1: And they also have the low-fat coconut
0: milk. They do, yeah. You can use that. Absolutely. This is, you know, make the recipe your own. I always say a recipe is a guide. It is not the end-all, be-all.
1: No.
0: Make it your own. So cornstarch, we got that again. We're going to put that in. That's going to also be our binder, like our last recipe.
1: It's solid.
0: Yep.
1: Yeah.
0: And... we have maple syrup. You know what? French toast. What goes better with French toast than maple syrup?
1: Maple syrup.
0: Let's have some sweetener in there.
1: That's how you mix it all together.
0: And then sometimes I top it with a little maple syrup as well. Vanilla flavoring. So this is just, and I use, I don't use any extracts, but this is a flavoring that is non-alcoholic. There's no alcohol in it.
1: Oh, wonderful.
0: So I use it. It's actually a glycerin based.
1: Okay.
0: And now, interesting, I'm going to be using some, you know, a lot of times cinnamon is what, like, usually the seasoning of choice, but I don't use cinnamon.
1: Oh, what do you use?
0: I don't use cinnamon, and the reason why is because cinnamon is actually an irritant to our stomach lining.
1: Oh, is it?
0: It's a spice. And so I try not to use cinnamon when I said, what can I use instead? I'm going to use, first of all, a little coriander, ground coriander.
1: All right.
0: And then a little bit of cardamom. I mix that together, and it kind of gives
1: cardamom?
0: It. Cardamom is a pod. And it's a seasoning, and they're very prominent in like Indian cooking.
1: Mm.
0: Can you smell that? You can smell.
1: Oh, I've had that at an Indian restaurant.
0: Yep.
1: Something with that ingredient.
0: Exactly.
1: Yes, I smell it.
0: Yep, so there you go. It is.
1: Mm-hmm.
0: And then I'm going to use,
1: salt.
0: The black salt.
1: Yes.
0: Because we remember the custard that a French toast casserole would have would be made with egg normally.
1: Yes.
0: So let's put that in because that's going to be our custard.
1: Okay.
0: All right, and let's go ahead, and we got our top here.
1: All right.
0: And if we need our blender, we have now our, we forgot to use it before, but here it is, our...
1: Oh, yes.
0: The tamper.
1: Help.
0: So that will help blend things down.
1: Okay.
0: So let's put them on there, and you can go ahead and...
1: Okay. And turn that dial up.
0: Yep.
1: Okay. Here we go.
0: Hold it down, and
1: hold
0: now you can
1: down.
0: Keep going and get it going. You can go actually all the way to the top now. There you go.
1: Wow. Like that?
0: I think we're probably pretty good. There you go. Yeah, I think that's good. That blended it pretty nice.
1: That's creamy.
0: And then the tofu. Then the tofu is so silky.
1: Right.
0: Now, this is like the custard that's going to go on thing. I'm going to pour it right over our bread.
1: Okay.
0: And usually what you would do is just refrigerate this overnight.
1: Overnight.
0: So you can do this ahead of time. It's one of those recipes that you can get done so you don't have to rush around while people are coming in and you're still cooking in the kitchen. You know, you get this thing. And this is, I love
1: that.
0: Anything that you can pre-do, right?
1: Yes, yes.
0: Work smarter, not harder.
1: Harder.
0: That's right. So let's
1: take
0: the
1: You're a left-hander.
0: Yeah, sorry. So I'm, but I just pour it through.
1: I like how you do that. Yeah.

0: Yes.
1: And
0: very
1: just get it all.
0: As much as you can.
1: Exactly. I'm going to get it all in there, and then I'm going to kind of just press it down with the spatula and just kind of get it all covered and soaked in.
0: I smell that egg.
1: Yeah, right?
0: Sulfur. Mm-hmm.
1: But it's
0: very
1: but
0: good.
1: It's not egg. But
0: it's
1: you smell
0: not
1: it.
0: Egg. Exactly. Smells
1: well,
0: like
1: I'm just
0: going to,
1: I just do this. Okay. Press it down nice and get it all soaked in.
0: Right.
1: Because remember, the bread is a little bit,
0: it's absorbing,
1: you know,
0: all
1: yeah. So we want that to absorb. And then this would be something I would throw, I'd cover up and throw in the refrigerator overnight.
0: Okay. Put my saran wrap on
1: it. Exactly.
0: Put it in.
1: And put it in and let it just soak in so it makes that nice casserole.
0: Right, right.
1: All right. And then, but we're going to do a topping too, because this one you're baking. So let's just say, okay, we've let this soak in overnight. So now let's move this over and we'll make our topping.
0: You do need a topping.
1: Yeah, why not? Because we want something to make this like sweet and tasty.
0: Yes, yes.
1: So what we're going to do is we're going to start with some coconut oil. Now this is just extra virgin coconut oil.
0: Okay.
1: And it's room temperature.
0: Yes. Let's see how solid it is.
1: Yeah, we want it solid. In fact, I want to break it up a little bit because we're going to kind of just mix in our other ingredients, and we're kind of going to crumble it on top of our thing. It's kind of, you know, I think sometimes when people make like a crumble and things like that, they mix in butter and things like that, right? But nope, not here. We're using coconut oil. So let's put that in, get that mixed. Just want to, and again, you don't want it too hard. Don't refrigerate it because it'll be too hard.
0: Right.
1: But just have it room temperature.
0: Okay.
1: So, and because it'll stay solid. Now, you know, coconut oil, because it is a saturated fat, but but when it gets hot, it goes right to oil.
0: Yep.
1: So, but then it firms right up.
0: Sure
1: so
0: does.
1: We're going to add, we're going to add now some coconut sugar. I like coconut sugar. I use coconut sugar.
0: How's that made from? What is it made from?
1: It's made from the sap from the palm of a coconut, excuse me. It's the sap. And what they do, but the thing about it is probably the least processed sugar you could get, dry sugar.
0: What?
1: Because all it is that they dry it and then they crystallize it.
0: Right, right.
1: But the nice thing about coconut sugar is it's a little less sweet than any kind of refined sugar.
0: Oh, that's good.
1: So it kind of retrains our taste buds to like enjoy stuff that is not as ultra sweet as what processed foods are.
0: When you said that, when we travel overseas, the sugar, the desserts are less sugary sweet than we have in the U.S., which is so good.
1: It is. But you know what? But our taste buds are accustomed to so much processed sugar and stuff that this is a nice way that when we use things, this is pretty much what I use for baking all the time is coconut sugar. I'm going to add a little bit of whole wheat flour.
0: Okay.
1: So for our crumble top.
0: Yes.
1: Mix that in again and put that in.
0: Yeah, it looks crumbly.
1: Kind of like, and we're going to just put it on top
0: like that.
1: And
0: what a flavor that must be.
1: And then, of course, we want to get that little bit

0: I like those flavors together. Yes. It just gives that essence of like that warmness that you get with cinnamon.
1: Yes.
0: It doesn't taste exactly like cinnamon, so I don't want anybody to think it tastes just like cinnamon.
1: True.
0: But it really is a nice complementary flavor to this thing. Okay. So see how it's a little bit of crumbled?
1: Yeah, so I like that. You can put it on
0: top. What we would do is we would just, now again, I like this to soak in more, but for our demonstration here, I would just kind of just put this on, this crumble top.
1: Put it all over.
0: And we have one already in the oven. Yes. So the good news is that we get to see the finished product.
1: Yes, we do, which is always so good. And you know, your theme is nutritious, delicious.
0: Simple. Nutritious and delicious.
1: Okay, don't forget simple.
0: Simple first, because we want easy made items, but simple foods.
1: You know, my cousin called me the other day. He said, Angie, I like those cooking programs you do. And he says, simple, nutritious, and I couldn't remember the last.
0: Delicious.
1: Yes. So my cousin Richie in Florida said that to me.
0: All right, Richie. And
1: yeah, okay, Richie. Simple,
0: nutritious,
1: and delicious. We couldn't remember delicious.
0: Because you know what? We could have simple foods prepared simply. We can have them healthy, but if they don't taste good, people will not make the transition to a healthier way of life.
1: Exactly.
0: And so we want people to really, and this, you know, some of these recipes are not the end all be all to, you know, but what they are is ways for us to decide to make a better choice. And then as we do that, we get more accustomed to eating healthier and making better choices.
1: Right.
0: So let me just put that there. There we go. So we're going to put this in, but let me get my
1: Oven mitts,
0: yep. Let's get these on. We'll put this in and we'll have one coming out.
1: Warm, hot version of this delicious. Now, French toast is so good. I haven't had French toast in a long time. So I'm looking forward to trying this French toast, which is gonna be simple, nutritious, and delicious. And so Karen, she has a wonderful cookbook, by the way, which I love. Oh, here we go, Look at this. I see the crumble topping.
0: Yeah, so see how it...
1: Yes.
0: And let's get a plate here.
1: Look,
0: we'll take
1: a
0: piece out.
1: Right. Oh, look at the fruit.
0: So... Mm-hmm. Thanks.
1: Very nice.
0: Let's get that out.
1: Yeah.
0: No. All right.
1: Ooh. Yeah, it's great for having...
0: There we go. And I like to just, you know, dress it up a little bit. So let's put a few blueberries on top.
1: Fruit.
0: Yep.
1: Yes.
0: We're going to do the next recipe, fruit.
1: Oh.
0: So I think you're going to like that one.
1: Absolutely.
0: And here.
1: Look at that.
0: And you know what? You could drizzle with a little maple syrup on that. Sure.
1: What about Cool Whip? I mean, not Cool Whip.
0: You know what? If you go to my cookbook, I have a coconut whip that you could put on top. Oh. That would be perfect.
1: Yes,
0: absolutely.
1: Yeah.
0: So there is our French toast.
1: Oh. It looks great. I hope you try this at home for your family and friends. All right, let's go to the next recipe, Karen, which is
0: our fancy fruit salad with strawberry cream.
1: Yum.
0: So we're going to make a strawberry cream sauce, and it's going to start with a half cup of cashews. We're going to soak them, drain them, and rinse them.
1: Okay.
0: Then we're going to use a half cup of water, 2 tablespoons of maple syrup. Uh-huh. You can also use honey or agave nectar. I'm actually using agave nectar today.
1: Okay.
0: 2 to 3 leaves of mint.
1: Yes.
0: 1/2 cup of fresh or frozen strawberries. And then for the fruit salad, you can use about 5 cups of any fruits you want. Mm. Berries, bananas, apples, kiwis, mangoes, whatever you have. We're also going to then mix that in with our strawberry cream, and then we'll top it with some either unsweetened coconut flakes or maybe even some chopped walnuts or even granola.
1: Okay, let's try this. Wow, Karen, fancy fruit?
0: Yeah, fancy fruit salad.
1: Oh, why is it fancy?
0: Well, we're gonna actually put a strawberry cream sauce on it. So, and I guess you could use any fruit you want. So the fancier the fruit, the fancier the fruit salad, right?
1: Okay, let's do it.
0: All right, so this is so simple. Yeah. We're gonna just make everything in the blender again. So we're gonna take our cream sauce first. And we're gonna start with some cashews. Now, I'm using cashews, just raw cashews, but they've been soaked, drained, and rinsed.
1: How long do you soak them for?
0: Well, 2 hours minimum usually, but overnight is better. I have a little trick though that I do. I buy my stuff in bulk, so what I do is I'll soak them, I'll drain them, and I'll rinse them, and I'll put them out on baking sheets. So I do it overnight, in the morning, put them on a baking sheet, let it air dry, and then I bag them. And then when I'm ready to use them, if I need to soften them, I will actually just put them in hot water for like 5 minutes.
1: I am going to do that.
0: It makes

0: Well, that
1: but there's a reason why.
0: Why?
1: Because something called phytic acid. Have you heard of phytic acid before?
0: Uh-uh.
1: Phytic acid is actually a protective enzyme on nuts, beans,
0: right.
1: seeds, things like that. And so grains even too. But what happens is that phytic acid actually prevents the absorption of certain minerals. Oh. And so in our small intestines. So we want to get the phytic acid off when you can.
0: Right.
1: And then also, when you soften them, it's easier to blend as
0: okay.
1: well.
0: Okay, all right.
1: So we're putting them in. They've been soaked, drained, and rinsed.
0: Okay.
1: Now I have some water. We're going to put the water in.
0: Mm-hmm.
1: And a little bit of, this is a raw blue agave, but you could use sweetener, maple syrup. You could use any of the liquid sweeteners or whatever sweetener you want to use.
0: Right.
1: I try to use ones that are not as processed.
0: Yes.
1: And now I'm going to tell you, this was in the recipe. It's optional, but I'm going to say it's worth it. Get some mint.
0: Ooh.
1: I'm throwing the mint
0: fresh mint. Very good.
1: And our strawberries, because this is a strawberry cream sauce. So mm-hmm. let's put our strawberries in there.
0: Oh, that's true, for strawberry cream
1: And
0: sauce.
1: Let's blend this up. We have our...
0: All right, let's
1: here.
0: Do this.
1: And you
0: here
1: can
0: we
1: start
0: go.
1: Blending that. That should have enough liquid, so it should blend pretty easy.
0: All right, let's see.
1: Yep, there you go, and you can start...
0: Turning it
1: rolling
0: up.
1: It up, yep.
0: Here we go, slowly.
1: Now, you can use fresh or frozen strawberries. I used fresh.
0: Oh, you can?
1: But yeah, you could use whatever. I use fresh because I use strawberries in my salad, so
0: right.
1: I have them.
0: Oh my, look at that. Whole power?
1: Yeah, I would go whole power, and you want to blend nuts maybe 30 to 45 seconds in a high-speed blender, so about 30 seconds or so.
0: Okay.
1: All right, that's pretty good, isn't it?
0: Boy, I love this Vitamix. I got to get one.
1: There you go. You can turn it. All right. And... all I'm going to do now is I have my fruit salad, and I've used like a ton of different fruits because we love fruit. Fruit, there's so much fiber in fruit. There's so much vitamins, phytochemicals,
0: yes.
1: phytonutrients. So more fruit,
0: can
1: I think.
0: Can you put little watermelon pieces?
1: You could. Oh, yeah. You know why there's no watermelon here?
0: Why?
1: My husband, Ron, is not a fan of melon. So there's no melon, but he loves berries. So you can see I put a lot of berries in there.
0: A lot
1: All right,
0: of berries.
1: Turn this off here.
0: Oh, yeah. I forgot
1: All right. About that. So we're going to. Pour this right over.
0: Oh, look at that.
1: Just a strawberry cream sauce.
0: All right, that looks so creamy and good.
1: Oh, I'm gonna tell you, it's so nice. And it just fancies it up. That's why I call it a fancy fruit salad. And we have this beautiful-
0: It's a great dessert.
1: Yeah, oh, you know what, that's a thing. It can be a dessert, it can be really, I mean, it's just delicious fresh fruit.
0: No dairy whatsoever.
1: No, not at all. You know what? You don't even miss it. I'm going to tell you. For people that are used to having yogurts and dairies and things like that, this is going to suffice completely.
0: Yes.
1: All right. And then I like to make them pretty. So let's do a little like in a nice parfait glass type of thing.
0: Oh, look at that. A nice, pretty glass.
1: Yeah, and you put a few of these out, and oh, I'm just going to tell you, people, when they come to the table, they're going to see all these beautiful, exactly.
0: Oh, look
1: all right,
0: at this.
1: Look at that, and then I like to take a little coconut.
0: Oh, okay.
1: Why not? Right? Coconut makes it pretty.
0: Karen.
1: I put a little bit of walnut, put whatever you want. Like granola, sometimes I do this as a parfait.
0: Yeah.
1: So I'll like layer with granola and a little bit of strawberry cream and then the fruit, and then we could take like a little mint leaf and
0: it's good.
1: Put that on there like that.
0: Amazing.
1: And that is our fancy fruit salad.
0: Fancy fruit salad. Simple, nutritious, and delicious.
1: That's right.
0: And it's so easy to make. I'm going to make this.
1: Yeah, of course. You know what? And you use any fruits you have at the house. You know, whatever's ripe is what you use.
0: I got to get this recipe from you. That's easy.
1: Yep.
0: Yeah, and this will be dessert. And you just top it with, what was this again?
1: This
0: coconut?
1: Is a little bit of unsweetened coconut.
0: Oh, yeah.
1: A little bit. I put a little bit of walnut on there, but you don't have to put the nut. I just like a little bit of, get a little bit of nut. And then I like the mint leaf just for
0: And your whipped cream and.
1: Oh, yeah, of course. You could do the coconut whip on there too, Angie. Of course you could. All right.
0: Wow. Okay, thank you, Karen. Let's go to our next recipe, which is.
1: Okay, our next recipe is our Waldorf jackfruit chicken salad.
0: Yum.
1: So, chicken, of course, in quotations.
0: In quote.
1: All right, so we're going to start with a can of green jackfruit, 1 teaspoon of chicken-like seasoning, 1 teaspoon of lemon juice, 1/2 teaspoon of salt, 1/4 cup of walnuts chopped, 1/2 cup of apples chopped, and chop those kind of small, 1/2 cup of grapes chopped small as well, 1/4 cup of red onion, finely chopped, and then about 1/4

0: quarter cup of plant-based mayonnaise of your choice.
1: Wonderful, let's try it. Okay, Karen, this is an interesting recipe. Jackfruit, I didn't know you could get that in a can.
0: Actually, jackfruit comes two different ways.
1: Okay.
0: It comes like in the big fruit, it's usually a sweet fruit.
1: Okay.
0: So it's like what we would use like even in a fruit salad.
1: Right.
0: But jackfruit, green jackfruit, is actually not fully ripened. And the amazing thing about it is it's because it's not sweet, it actually has a texture almost like meat.
1: Oh,
0: and so what we're gonna do today is make like a Waldorf chicken salad. So we're gonna put in a little, you know, fruit, and we'll make this kind of fancy up a little chicken salad a little bit. But we're gonna use the jackfruit as our base because it's gonna have that texture that people who like chicken may resonate with.
1: Right, okay.
0: All right, so this is so simple. It's so simple. So the jackfruit, but something about the jackfruit that you really want to know is that we want to make sure that when we take it out of the can, there's a couple things. The first thing is that we want to make sure we rinse it really well.
1: Oh,
0: it is in a brine.
1: You do.
0: It's in a brine. So it's very, it can be salty. So what I do is I throw it in water, rinse it, and you know, and just let it sit there.
1: Okay.
0: And then what I do is I take it apart. And I just use my hands because they have some seeds in there. You take the seeds out and then you kind of like shred it.
1: Oh.
0: You look at it, you can see from that angle,
1: like,
0: it kind of looks
1: turkey
0: like
1: turkey or chicken.
0: Yeah,
1: or something.
0: Exactly. Exactly. So now what we're going to do is we're going to add our seasonings. I'm using a little bit of chicken style seasoning.
1: Yes.
0: And just a hair of lemon juice here just to give that a little balance and a little bit of salt.
1: All right, we'll
0: put those together. I'll mix that up, get that flavor in there, and then we're going to add in the rest of our ingredients.
1: Now,
0: the thing about jackfruit is that it's really an energy booster. Yeah, it actually is an energy booster. It helps our immune system and it's really good for digestion. So it's pretty neat that, you know, we can look at some of these really healthy options and see that they have more benefits than just flavor. Okay, so I'm gonna just add in the rest of our ingredients. Now this is a Waldorf salad, and a Waldorf salad usually has a little fruit, a little nut in it. So we're gonna add some walnuts.
1: We chopped up
0: a little bit of apples here, so apples
1: chopped
0: go in a Waldorf.
1: Fine.
0: Yeah, finely chopped. And some grapes. You can use green grapes, you can use red grapes, use whatever ones you have.
1: Okay, black grapes, all
0: yep,
1: kind of
0: any
1: grapes.
0: Of, oh yeah, that's true, I forgot about black grapes. So then we have some red onion.
1: Oh, I love red onions. If you don't like onions, do it without.
0: Yeah, you could, but
1: make it your own, like she said.
0: I don't know why they call them red onions, because aren't they purple?
1: They are purple.
0: They call them red onions. I don't know why, but anyway.
1: They are purple.
0: We're going to add a little bit of mayonnaise. And this is just a plant-based mayonnaise. I have like three different mayo recipes in my cookbook.
1: Yes.
0: So you can find which one you like the best.
1: Okay.
0: And let me mix this up.
1: Okay.
0: And I like to, of course, let this refrigerate and marinate to get those flavors together. But, you know, we don't have the time to do that right now. But we're just showing you how we can make this so simple. So we'll mix that up and
1: look at that.
0: Yeah, it comes together.
1: Like
0: I'm actually, if you want to pull those over, I'm going to put some on some crackers just because we're going to make them. You know, kind of finger foods. You know, this when we do the you know, brunch. You know, kind of like nice that people can just pick what they want. And
1: that's right.
0: I think brunch is probably one of my favorite ways to entertain. Oh, there we go. All right, so we have, let's see here.
1: Okay, there's a little more.
0: All right, I'm just going to.
1: Oh, I see.
0: See, just put it on a cracker. I want to mix it up.
1: Wonderful.
0: Just like I said, we just want to make it so we have little things people can take and nosh on while they're chit-chatting and fellowshipping and socializing, and then we can take a little grape. Put that like that, and then
1: look at that.
0: Keep it like that. So we keep
1: a nice little platter of that.
0: So
1: I love it. Now I need to taste this.
0: Be my guest.
1: Okay, I'll put a little bit on my fork, clean fork. Okay.
0: Now I like to let it marinate a little bit, but you'll get the idea. You will get the idea. I like to let it sit in the refrigerator, but the texture is like a chicken salad.
1: Where's the bells? Ding ding ding.
0: So
1: it's delicious.
0: And it's just, you know, a little bit, a little bit something different. Again, like I said, this isn't something I make. I can make it for a sandwich, of course, but I don't do it on crackers.
1: Make it and make your own. I could put curry in this.
0: There you go. Exactly. You
1: can
0: put curry.
1: I can.
0: So.
1: And you just put it on a plate to spread
0: sure.
1: It
0: actually,
1: out.
0: I you know, you can put it on a sandwich or whatever. But
1: oh yeah.
0: Yeah. I mean, it's but for today because we're having.

0: a brunch.
1: Yes.
0: I wanted to do it a little bit different, so we do it this way.
1: And there is. See, the little color grapes. All right. Well, thank you. We have another recipe that we're going to try. And the next recipe is?
0: Well, it's going to be our tuna cucumber stacks. So it's not tuna though, because remember, we're not using tuna, it's gonna be using chickpeas. But we're gonna start with 2 to 3 large seedless English cucumbers. Mm. 1 15-ounce can of garbanzo beans or chickpeas, same thing. Mm-hmm. We're gonna drain those. 1/4 cup of plant-based mayonnaise.
1: Okay.
0: 2 tablespoons of lemon juice. Mm-hmm. 1 celery stalk that's finely diced. 1/4 cup of red onion, finely diced. 1/2 teaspoon of salt, 2 teaspoons of kelp powder, and 1 tablespoon of fresh dill, finely chopped.
1: Okay, let's do it. All right, Karen. Now, you are such a good cook, an amazing chef. I call her chef, okay? Chef Karen. And this recipe is going to be a delicious one, I could tell, looking at the ingredients. What is this called again?
0: This one is our tuna salad stacks.
1: Tuna!
0: And I'm doing them actually on cucumbers. Not only do I love the freshness of cucumbers, so they're so tasty, but you know what? We're now actually incorporating another vegetable in
1: there. Exactly.
0: And so why not? Why not have
1: this? This is good for kids that don't like vegetables, isn't it?
0: Yeah, you can actually, you know, one time I was in Alaska and I did for a school, I did healthy snacks for children. And so the kids would come every day at like 11 and I would make like something in the shape of a heart or something. So yeah, this would be something cute
1: for
0: them.
1: Be creative, especially when it comes to kids, your children. Do something creative. Like what we're doing here. So you got to get her cookbook, okay? Okay.
0: All right. So we're going to start with some chickpeas. Now, what I did was...
1: Chickpeas?
0: I took the chickpeas, though. I threw them in the food processor, I put them in the food processor, and so now they're kind of just, you know...
1: Yeah.
0: Nice and flaky.
1: Yeah.
0: And we're going to make this like a tuna salad. So because of that, I wanted like a texture like a tuna. Mm-hmm. So what we're going to do is we'll take some of our seasonings first.
1: All right.
0: We've got a little salt here.
1: And I notice you use Himalayan.
0: I do use Himalayan pink salt. All my recipes, I use Himalayan pink salt. Mm-hmm. And that's because I think that it has a purity level because it's like about 5,000 feet below sea level.
1: Sea level, yes.
0: Right?
1: Yes.
0: And then, of course, it has like 84 trace minerals in it. And so the only thing that we lack a little bit is iodine. But guess what we're putting in here?
1: What?
0: Kelp. Kelp powder. And kelp powder is high in iodine. It's a seaweed.
1: I was taking a seaweed. I love seaweed, by the way. It's delicious.
0: And you know what? It really, not only is it going to give us this fishy flavor, but it is also good for thyroid function.
1: Okay.
0: So that's what's nice about, kelp powder.
1: Yes.
0: And then I have a little bit of dill here.
1: Now, dill.
0: Fresh dill.
1: Okay.
0: Because I think cucumbers and dill go nice together, so why not put it in the salad? Now I'm going to add the lemon juice. And you can put this in any order. I'm just throwing it in.
1: True.
0: This is our celery, finely chopped, of course, because we're putting these on these little cucumbers. And I'm using, by the way, English cucumbers, the ones that don't have any real seeds in them, so they're not real juicy.
1: Oh,
0: so I can actually mix this up and put it right on there, and it won't slide off, you
1: Right,
0: know?
1: Right.
0: Oops, I made a little mess here.
1: Move that off.
0: Mix that in. And then lastly, just a little bit of mayo. And again, mayo to taste. I use, you know.
1: Yes, to taste, yeah. So you could use a little more if you want.
0: That's right. It depends on how you like it.
1: And it's non-dairy mayo, by the way.
0: Of course, that's right. No egg in it or anything.
1: Yeah.
0: And I think on the last recipe I was saying that I've made like 3 different mayo recipes. So you can choose which one you like, depending on, you know, some people have like dietary restrictions. Some people like don't eat soy. Some people don't eat nuts. Some people. So
1: yes.
0: I have different ones for different types of people, depending on which one they like. So, all right. So here is our.
1: Oh, that is so nice, and it smells. Like tuna.
0: Yeah, there you go. Well, because of the kelp powder. That's
1: why.
0: Because we've got the kelp in there. So anyway, I just want to get this mixed up. And we'll just take...
1: That is so simple.
0: That's right. And then I'm just going to take a little cucumber here.
1: Okay.
0: And just top it up.
1: Oh, look at that.
0: And I put a little top on it, and then I use let me get a small one, because I started with a small one.
1: Yeah, yeah.
0: And then... I just put them together.
1: Toothpick, it keeps it together.
0: Again. So remember, because we're doing our... our recipe, you know, our brunch, people can again have that little bit of, like, you know, taking a little bit of a small bite.
1: Yes.

0: and trying all the different things. Put another one on here.
1: Look at you. I love how you put this together so nicely. And it looks...
0: And here we go.
1: Look at that.
0: And those are our little tuna salad cucumber stacks.
1: What? Tuna salad cucumber? Okay, can I try one?
0: Absolutely.
1: Let's see, this is different, so let me try
0: it. It's like
1: this.
0: A little sandwich on a cucumber, though. It's like tuna, right? It's got the texture of tuna, it's got the flavor of tuna, because we have the kelp powder in there, so it's giving that little bit. And you know what, if you don't like it too fishy, you can lower that kelp, or you can even take it out. But there's such a good health benefit to kelp because of that thyroid function, because of that iodine in there, so it's good to put it in. But if you don't want it too fishy, then you can take it out or you can lower it down.
1: And I like the crunch.
0: Yeah, well, that's what's nice about the cucumber, a good freshness and a nice crunch.
1: Nice crunch. So if you want to try this recipe, I tell you, you got to get her cookbook. Matter of fact, you're coming out with a new cookbook.
0: I am. It should be out shortly.
1: Okay. A new cookbook, which I will get. Okay. Now let's go to our final recipe. What is our final recipe for today?
0: Our final recipe is our blueberry mint lemonade.
1: What's the ingredients?
0: Well, we're going to start out with a half cup of fresh blueberries, a half cup of lemon juice, 3 cups of water, 8 mint leaves, 1/3 cup of raw blue agave, honey or maple syrup, 3 cups of ice, 1/4 cup fresh blueberries, mint leaves, and lemon slices for garnish.
1: Okay, let's mix this up. Now, everyone likes a nice, cool drink, especially after a nice, hot day, and you want something refreshing, or you have, say, maybe a nice lunch or brunch at your house, and you want something that's nutritious. What do we have today?
0: I'm doing a blueberry lemonade.
1: Ooh, I love lemonade.
0: Yeah, and you know what? I think blueberries and lemons go together so nice.
1: Yes.
0: So let's do a blueberry lemonade.
1: Let's do it.
0: All right, we're going to start, and we're going to use our trusty blender again.
1: Yes, love it.
0: And we are going to start with some blueberries. We have our fresh blueberries right there.
1: Blueberries are very good for you, aren't they?
0: Oh, they're high in antioxidants. Oh. Very important. Great cancer fighters. Lemon juice, fresh squeezed lemon juice, fresh is best, but use what you have, I always say.
1: Exactly.
0: Now, this is a blueberry mint lemonade, so we're going to put in some mint. I'm going to tell you, this really makes such a nice...
1: Mint is so fresh.
0: It really is.
1: Nice.
0: And now I have our sweetener. I'm using, again, raw blue agave. You know, I like to be a good steward of God's money. So I bought the agave, and that's what we're using for everything. But if you have honey or maple syrup, those are the ones you could use as well.
1: Okay, very good. So agave or maple syrup honey.
0: And we're going to blend this. So if you want to take that over there, and we can blend...
1: Absolutely. We'll get this going. Get it blended over here in this handy Vitamix. Okay. I'll turn it up slowly. And here we go. Powerful machine here.

0: I'm actually just going to now add some water.
1: Oh.
0: You could add it ahead, but I don't like it to get too foamy. So now I just want to mix it in a little bit.
1: Yes.
0: So if you go like this here, we're going to pour it in and just keep it on low for just a minute to mix in.
1: Ah.
0: And see how it doesn't foam up too much.
1: You're right.
0: That's why I put the water in last.
1: Oh, the last.
0: Yeah, there you go. And so we're going to strain this. Now, you don't have to strain it, but I some kind of like to take a little bit of the
1: yum.
0: Of some of that blueberry out.
1: You could use pomegranate too.
0: Oh, you could use anything. I do this with strawberry limeade as well.
1: Really?
0: So, yeah, that's another one. This one's in my new cookbook as well as the strawberry limeade.
1: Oh, look at that. Look at the colors. Beautiful color.
0: Just let that go in a little bit.
1: So you strain that.
0: Just strain a little bit. You don't have to. You could just pour it straight in if you wanted to, but I like to strain it a bit.
1: Mm.
0: Just polish it off, right?
1: True. Me, I'll just pour it and let everybody drink.
0: You can.
1: You're being very gracious.
0: All right, we just want to get this in there as much as...
1: For the sake of time, you could just pour it in.
0: All right, that's what I might do. Only to save time, because we're running out of a couple of things.
1: Yeah.
0: So why don't we just do this? But you can

0: See, there's a little bit of that pulp. So we're going to pour it in. Mm-hmm. And it's such a refreshing drink. That mint makes it so refreshing.
1: I smell it.
0: Yep. Yes. And I'm going to add some blueberries here. I like to put some whole blueberries in, so you get like a little treat.
1: Oh,
0: in fact, we'll put some in the glass, too. You can just pour it right into the glass as well. A couple of those in there, a couple of those in there.
1: Oh, how pretty that looks.
0: Some lemon.
1: Oh, you put it in the
0: juice. Yeah, why not? You know, I only buy organic lemons, and I make sure.
1: Organic lemons.
0: Well, and then I clean them nice, and there you go.
1: Yes.
0: And, of course, we have the mint.
1: Top it off with those mints.
0: A little bit of mint. Put a little bit in there. Mix it in. Let's pour some here.
1: Pour it in there, Miss Left-Handed. Miss Lefty. Oh, yeah, look at that.
0: And that, isn't that a nice, refreshing drink?
1: Yes, it is.
0: And here we go.
1: And it's very good for you.
0: All
1: right. Look at that. Let's take this over here.
0: Put this one as well. Well, Angie, how's this?
1: May I?
0: There you go.
1: Cheers.
0: Cheers.
1: Here we go. Mmm.
0: Isn't that so refreshing?
1: It is extremely refreshing. Those nice hot days, or you want something that's healthy and refreshing, this is it.
0: Isn't it delicious?
1: Absolutely delicious. And so you've been doing cooking. What? You've been cooking for a long time, haven't you?
0: You know what? I started cooking at my church many years ago because we had an evangelistic series, and I said we need to follow up with something like cooking classes. Mm-hmm. It was like really a health seminar, not a cooked in the evangelistic series. And what happened was it ended up that I said nobody wanted to do it, so I said, okay, I'll do it, and here I am today.
1: All right, well, we're going to take a short break, and we'll be right back.
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3: Who is Jesus? 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And is Jesus really God? 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
4: 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About 30 years ago, I was as lost could be. I was living in the Los Angeles area, smoking marijuana, using alcohol heavily, staying out all hours of the night. I almost died. I have friends that are 6 feet under the ground right now, and they didn't make it. And then in 1979, I turn on a television program one day, and there was Christian TV. And somehow, in the midst of my darkness, God used that program to reach into my heart. And that began a process which eventually changed my life and led me to Jesus Christ. 30 years later, I'm alive. I'm on my way to heaven. I have a wonderful wife, 2 beautiful children, and I'm just as happy as a Christian can be. And that is the power of Christian television. And so I just want to encourage you to support Good News TV. It's doing a wonderful work. It is a channel for God's grace and His love and His blessing all over Arizona. It's changing hearts and lives. And I encourage you to pray for this channel, to uplift it in prayer, and to support it in any way that you can. God bless you, and thank you for partnering with us in Good News Television.

0: And amazingly, this sulforaphane has been found to be a very powerful influence.
1: Now, Karen, I totally enjoyed myself with you and being here with you. You are such a delightful person.
2: It's always fun, Angie.
1: Yeah,
2: always fun.
1: She's so cheerful. Her spirit and the love for the Lord just exudes. It's just beautiful. Wow. Well, you made some wonderful recipes today. And let's just recap what we made.
2: So I made the mini crustless quiches. Mm-hmm. We made a French toast casserole.
1: Yes.
2: We did a fancy strawberry fruit salad. We did a jackfruit chickenless Waldorf salad.
1: Yes.
2: We did a chickpea tuna cucumber stack, and we ended topping it off with a blueberry lemonade. Mint lemonade. That's right.
1: And you could put any type of berries to make it your own.
2: Absolutely. I do strawberry limeade too sometimes.
1: Strawberry limeade?
2: Yes.
1: Oh, okay. Wow, I hope you've enjoyed these wonderful recipes. I want you to try it. Try it at home. Maybe you eat a lot of meat and you want to change the way you eat. Isn't it a good idea to
2: do these are something? Great transitional recipes.
1: Ah.
2: Great transitional recipes.
1: What's your slogan?
2: Simple,
1: nutritious,
2: and delicious.
1: And that's what I like about your food. It's easy to make. You know, these days, people don't have time. They're rushing, blah, blah, blah. You know, we live in a microwave generation. And so you don't have to be that type of person. And what I like about you, Karen, you've been trained in this, haven't you?
2: Yes, I have gone to culinary school, so.
1: She's gone to culinary school.
2: So, in a program called, specializing in plant-based cooking called Plant-Based Made Simple.
1: Really?
2: Yeah.
1: Okay, well, I've totally enjoyed myself. I've totally enjoyed you being here. And I want you to try these recipes. So you have a blessed day in Jesus. Thank you.

Greetings from Ebenezer All Nations Fellowship here in Tucson, Arizona. I'm Pastor D. Withers, and we're excited about how God is using our growing fellowship to bring a little hope to our community. Now, the Bible says that God so loved the world that He gave His only begotten Son. That's the power and the beauty of the gospel. Now, our goal is to uplift the name of Jesus Christ, as well as having as many as possible join with us to reflect His love and the power of His Word. We meet every Saturday morning at 9:30 a.m., where we have Bible classes available for all ages, as well as our collective divine worship that starts at 11 a.m. sharp, also on Saturday mornings. We're looking for you to come and meet with us here in Tucson, Arizona. We welcome you and looking forward to seeing you.

This is our Heroes of Faith program, Stories of Salvation, where we're taking some of the unique highlight Bible stories that help illustrate the principles of salvation. And tonight's story, Washed in the Jordan, is dealing with an Old Testament story and a character there by the name of Naaman. Now, Naaman, we think, is very important to understanding some of these Bible truths because Jesus references Naaman, and he says, and this is Luke 4, verse 24 through 27, he says, "Assuredly I say, no prophet is accepted in his own country, but I tell you truly, many lepers were in Israel in the time of Elisha the prophet, and none of them was cleansed except Naaman the Syrian." Now, this is a story of a Syrian that went down to Israel for healing, which is very unusual because the Syrians, with their capital there in Damascus, and the people of Israel have been at war for thousands of years. As it was then, it still is today. Jesus references this non-Jew who is cleansed from leprosy, and he tells us it's a sign of something. And so we're going to go to that story of Naaman, and if you turn in your Bibles to the second book of Kings, you'll find you've got 1 and 2 Samuel, 1 and 2 Kings, 2 Kings, chapter 5, and we'll be starting with the first verse. "Now Naaman, commander of the army of the king of Syria, was a great and an honorable man in the eyes of his master, because by him the Lord had given victory to Syria. He was also a mighty man of valor." I'm going to stop right there and leave out the last few words in that verse. Now, at first, when you look at the account, a little narrative about who Naaman is, it tells us that he's a very important man. He is the general for the Syrian army. Syria is north of Israel there. And it tells us that he was an honorable man. He was a man of honor. He was a man that had integrity. He is a courageous man, obviously, because he's the general and he's honorable and he's courageous. It tells us he's a man through whom the Lord could give victory. The Lord not only uses people in his own country, the Lord works with people all over the place. And here, even in the wars that Syria was fighting with the Assyrians, during this time, the kingdom of Assyria, based in Nineveh, was expanding into the country of Syria, where its capital in Damascus, and the Lord had used Naaman the general to fight back that invasion, and they gained their independence again. And if you read some of the chapters just before this, you'll find out that King Ahab had been fighting with Syria and Syria with Israel, and they were just constantly in ongoing war with each other, though they did still trade together. It's kind of an interesting relationship. They were at war, but between wars, they did a lot of business together. And so it seems like he's got it made. He's rich. He's famous. He's got a good reputation. Probably has servants. Oh, we know he does. It tells us so. Do you think he's happy? The last few words changes the whole picture. "But he was a leper. What profit is it if you gain the whole world and you're under a death penalty?" So Naaman was not very happy because he had a terminal disease. And you know, sometimes we look around and you can see the tabloids with the people that are in, you know, the wealthy class and the best dressed and the famous people, and we're thinking, oh, if I could only be a little better looking, if I could have a nicer home, if I could have better clothes, if I could have more popular status. Here he's hobnobbing with the king of the country. He knows anybody that is important in Syria.

But what good is it when it says, but he's a leper? Because he's dying. You know, so many people in the world think happiness comes from fame and from fortune. And I can tell you that it doesn't. I don't have time to go into the details of my testimony, but I'll just say this quickly, that I have unusual parents. My father was a multimillionaire. At one time, he owned two airlines, had money, jet planes, Rolls Royce, lived on an island, servants, and drank himself to sleep every night. My brother was born with cystic fibrosis. My father lost his first wife and his first baby in a plane crash. And so the money and the toys, it just hid a lot of sorrow. My mother, on the other hand, she was in show business. She used to write songs for Elvis Presley, and she was a film critic in Beverly Hills, and she knew a lot of the famous actors. And I've got pictures of Mom with a lot of, you know, Sylvester Stallone and Clint Eastwood and Paul McCartney and George Burns and Bob Hope. And she knew all those people. And we knew some of those people growing up. Some of them were rich and famous, and they killed themselves because they weren't happy. You see, leprosy was a disease that is a symbol for sin several times in the Bible. Leprosy is a Hansen's disease, is what it's called today. It affects the nerves, and it can create lesions, and a person can forget to blink, and you can actually lose your eyesight. And I've been to Africa and India where I've seen people that still are afflicted with leprosy, and they'll be out begging on the streets, and they don't even have fingers to hold the money. You have to press it kind of in their palm, and they took the two clubs of hands that they've got left, and they try to put it in their bag. It's very sad. And it's contagious. So when you had leprosy, you were isolated from everybody. In fact, you can read in the Law of Moses, it was a pretty bad stigma that went with it, Leviticus 13:45. Now the leper on whom is the sore, his clothes will be torn, his head bare, he'll cover his mustache and cry, unclean, unclean. How'd you like to walk around having to announce your approach whenever you came around healthy people and say, better stay back, unclean, unclean? Now, they didn't have those same laws up there in Damascus where Naaman was, but they did understand it was a contagious disease. He can't embrace his wife and his children anymore. He's got to live in an isolated room. You know, Israel actually had a king, King Uzziah. He was stricken with leprosy. Leprosy could get the poorest person to the richest person. No one is immune from sin. Sin, like leprosy, it makes you lose your sensitivity, where you lose your feeling. You know, there's a lot of people that they have a conscience when they're young, and they're sensitive and they're innocent, and they know some things are wrong, but through hyperexposure, pretty soon things that you know were wrong, through being overexposed, they don't bother you anymore. I remember when I was a kid, and I was at home with Mom, and a commercial came on television, and it was for the Playtex Cross Your Heart bra. And there wasn't even a woman, it was a mannequin wearing a bra, and they demonstrated the Cross Your Heart effect of the bra. And I was so embarrassed. I was like 8 or 7 or something like that years old, and I saw this, and I looked at Mom like, I know I'm not supposed to be seeing this. And can you look at the commercials today? But, you know, we get to where, through overexposure, pretty soon you lose your sensitivity. And that's what sin does to you, is it starts to destroy your conscience. So people can start doing things that just aren't right, and you get where it doesn't bother you anymore. You can start grieving away the Holy Spirit. And one of the things the Spirit does is conviction. And it's really dangerous if you get to the place where you can sin and you have no conviction anymore. That's what leprosy does. It starts to destroy your conscience little by little through exposure. You know, one time a man came to Jesus. He was full of leprosy, the Gospel of Luke tells us. And everybody ran away except Jesus. And the man fell down before Jesus and he said, Lord, if you want to, you can make me clean. And the Bible says Jesus reached out and touched him, which you were never supposed to do. When Jesus touched the leper,
either Christ would be contaminated and the sin was going to flow from the leper to Jesus, or healing was going to flow from Jesus to the man. But someone would be affected by that contact. But when Jesus touched the man, he said, "I will, be thou clean." And his leprosy went away. Amen. See, Christ came to cleanse lepers. He did it many times. And all of us are infected with this deadly disease. Can you enjoy life if you know you're terminal? If you could write a check for $1 billion, and someone came to you and said, "Look, I'm going to give you $1 billion. Matter of fact, I'm going to give you an all expenses paid vacation. You can go to Las Vegas. I'll pay for everything. You got $1 billion account for 6 months. You can stay in the best hotel, presidential suite, best entertainment, best food, probably buy some friends for that kind of money. But at the end of 6 months, you got to go to the lake of fire. Would you enjoy it? How could you? You know, day one goes by and you think, "Well, sure, I'm going to live it up." But oh, man, you just keep thinking, just down the road is that punishment. It's all going to go away. It's temporary. How could you enjoy it? Well, that's really how it is. What profit is it if you gain the whole world and all the sins in the world if you're terminal? And you know, if you don't have eternal life, you are terminal. Doesn't matter what your position is. It doesn't matter how famous you are. It doesn't matter how good-looking you are. I looked at Karen when I said that. It doesn't matter what kind of clothes you wear, what kind of house you live in. You know, with God, the only thing that really matters is, are you healed and do you have everlasting life? My grandfather used to say, if you've got health, you're a rich man. And the older I get, the more I know that's true. But he was a leper. And he was miserable. You think all that stuff made him happy? The only thing he could think about was he was dying. And then the story takes an interesting turn. It tells us, now the Syrians had gone out on raids. They were constantly raiding the borders of Israel and vice versa. And they brought back captive a young girl from the land of Israel. She was evidently sold as a slave. And she waited on Naaman's wife. And she said to her mistress, "If only my master was with the prophet who is in Samaria, that being Elisha, he could heal him of his leprosy." Now, I always thought that was very nice of her, because if I was that little girl and some rampaging Syrians came through my family farm and beat up my parents and ransacked the house and carried me off and then sold me as a slave, if my master came down with leprosy, I'd say, good riddance. Right? Serves them right. I would have been praying. They all got leprosy. It'd be easy to be vindictive. But maybe she remembered the story of Joseph. And she thought, "Lord, I don't know why this has happened to me, but maybe you've got a plan." And she seeks good. In fact, there's a verse in the Bible where Jeremiah foretold they might be carried off captive to a foreign land. It says in Jeremiah 29:7, "Seek the peace of the city where I have caused you to be carried away captive, and pray to the Lord for it. In its peace you will have peace." You know, the Bible says, love your enemies. Do you know that's not just a New Testament concept? Even in the Old Testament, the prophet Elisha once captured an entire army. And the king of Israel said, "Man of God, shall I kill them all?" He said, "No, don't kill them. Feed them, give them something to drink, and send them home." You know, where Paul says, give food to your enemy, give him something to drink, and in doing this, you'll heap coals of fire on his head, meaning conviction. You don't overcome evil with evil. And so she thinks, what can be done for my master? Her heart goes out to him as a person. Naaman might have been a good master too. And she says, you know, the prophet Elisha, if he could go to the prophet Elisha, he would heal him of his leprosy. I'll tell you right now that there's no example in the Bible of anybody going to Elisha with a problem that isn't helped. Everybody, and there's a lot of stories, everybody that comes to Elisha with a problem is helped. Now, I told you the name Jesus is Yeshua. That's Jehovah is Savior. Elisha's name is Elohim Shua.
That's the long derivative of it. It's shortened to Elisha. It means the same thing. God

God is Savior. So here this little girl is saying, if my master was with the prophet in Israel, he could heal his leprosy. Well, you know, normally the family would think, you know, what little kids, they dream, they've got imaginations, they get carried away. I mean, how much could that really help? Who would take that seriously? They didn't have any physicians in Syria that could help with leprosy. Why would they go to an enemy prophet? But when you're dying, people are desperate. There are a lot of medicines and cures that are sold over the internet to people who are desperate. It's a multi-billion dollar business. She had this simple childlike faith. And because she was so confident, she didn't say he might. She said, if Naaman, my master, could go be with Elisha the prophet, he would recover him of his leprosy. She had absolute confidence he could do that. Maybe she was thinking of the story in the Old Testament where Miriam, the sister of Moses, she was struck with leprosy. And Moses prayed for her, and Aaron prayed for her, and she was healed. She knew God could do it. Sometimes we need to have childlike faith. Jesus said, unless you're converted and you become as a little child, you cannot enter the kingdom of heaven. You need to be able to believe that God can do miracles, even healing you from something that the world would pronounce to be incurable. A lot of people in the world say sin is incurable. Nothing you can do. You're born that way, you're stuck with it. It's just you're a victim of circumstances. And the world is always telling you there's nothing you could do. But God says all things are possible to him that believes. You can change. Oh, but my mother and father smoked. I don't think I could ever quit. I can do all things through Christ. My parents, they drank and they beat me, so I'm doomed to the same kind of life. You don't have to be a victim if you don't want to. You can have a new life. Jesus said all things are possible to him that believes. So if you're looking for excuses to continue being a leprous slave, then the devil will give you excuses. But if you want to be healed, God can heal you. So he starts to listen to what she says. And so he gets excited. And maybe his wife, it was his wife's little servant, maybe she said, Naaman, maybe we should try it. We've tried everything else. There'll be hope. If you could be healed, wouldn't it be worth it? And you know what? The little girl's rumor makes its way all the way to the king. So Naaman, verse 4, he goes in and he tells his master. The only master above Naaman was the king of Syria. And he says, thus and thus said this girl who's from the land of Israel. Now, you know why the king of Syria is taking the little girl's message seriously? Because Elisha the prophet had captured his entire army. Because they had heard that Elisha the prophet knew what he said in his war room. You read the earlier chapters, you're going to find out that Elisha the prophet had the respect of the king of Syria. It was even Elijah the prophet who foretold who the next king of Syria was going to be, which they usually didn't do anything other than talking about their own kings. And so if she says that he can do it, and so he said, tell you what, let's not go empty-handed. Verse 5, the king of Syria says, go now, make preparations to go. I'll send a letter to the king of Israel. I know we're at war, but this is a different ambassador mission. So he departed. He took with him 10 talents of silver, 6,000 shekels of gold. Sounds like the medical bills back then were about like they are today, right? 10 changes of clothing, and he brought the letter to the king of Israel that said this, now be advised when this letter comes to you that I've sent Naaman, my servant, you know the general that's been fighting you, I've sent Naaman, my servant, to you that you may heal him of his leprosy. Now did the little girl's message say go to the king? Sometimes we get mixed up between God and the government, and we think the government's got an answer for everything. And sometimes even the church gets mixed up. We start looking for the policeman instead of the pastor. Start looking for politicians instead of the pastor. And a lot of things we try to take to the government to solve our problems. And really, we ought to take these problems to the Lord. The little girl didn't say, go see the king. She had no confidence in the king. By the way, this king at that time is the son of Ahab, who was a very wicked king, and he wasn't any better. She said, go to the prophet.
So it happened that when the king of Israel read this letter, and here's

you know, Naaman's ridden down. It's a pretty good journey to come down from Damascus. He's got a guard with him because he's carrying all of his money. So he's got soldiers with him and an entourage. And he thinks, oh, he's looking for an incident to cause another excuse to go to war with us. And when he, king of Israel, read the letter, he tore his clothes, a sign of mourning. He said, am I God to kill and to make alive? This man sends to me this man, his own general, who's been fighting us, to heal him of his leprosy? Therefore, please consider and see how he seeks a quarrel. He's looking to cause an incident. And there was quite a ruckus in the palace. And I don't know if it was divinely revealed to Elisha or if somehow word reached him. But it says in verse 8, when Elisha, the man of God, heard that the king of Israel had torn his clothes and carried on, he sent to the king saying, why do you tear your clothes? Please let him come to me and he will know there is a prophet in Israel. God still has a prophet. God still speaks. There's still power. Send him to me. Jesus said, come unto me. That's the great invitation. All you who are weary and heavy laden. Elisha's name, very much like the name of Jesus. Come to me. And Naaman went with his horses and his chariot, and he stood at the door of Elisha's house. Now, Elisha's house was not the palace. See, Naaman, when he came from the king of Syria, he's a general. He's used to dealing with the, you know, international leadership, and he thought, well, I'll go see the king. And he was, you know, had the royal treatment. But now he's not at the palace. Now he's at a poor house of a humble prophet. And that's a little demeaning. I mean, you know, it's outside the city on a country road. And he's standing there and his soldiers come and knock at the doors. Naaman, the general of Syria, has come and he has a special message. And it says Elisha does not even come out to him. Elisha, verse 10, he sends a messenger to him saying, go and wash in the Jordan 7 times, and your flesh will be restored to you, and you will be clean. Well, when Naaman hears that, he's not just a little bit upset. He thought that he was going to come out and at least see him face to face. What does it mean when you come and you say, I'm sick, and they say, you're too sick for the doctor to even see you? And so they're insulted by this. And furthermore, he says, I want you to go wash in the Jordan River. Jordan River is not a very clean river. How many times? 7 times, and your flesh will be restored to you. You know, the way that's worded, your flesh restored, sometimes with leprosy, you actually lose your digits or your nose or something. This leprosy was advancing. Now, what does it usually imply if someone sends you a message and says, you need to take a bath? No, what does it mean if they tell you you need to take 7 baths? What does it mean when they tell you you need to take 7 baths in a brown, muddy river? Any of you have siblings growing up and your parents wanting to conserve water would just rotate you all through one bath? I won't ask you to show your hands. Did any of you enjoy being the last in the train? You were the caboose, and you were the last one in that water, and they already had a lining around the a ring around the edge of the tub, and for some reason, they always put me last. I don't know why. Maybe it's because I was the dirtiest, and they figured no one wanted to get into the bath after me. So if you can still be cleansed by dirty water, you must really be dirty. See where I'm going? Can you understand why Naaman is a little upset by all of this? When, first of all, he's upset. Elisha doesn't see him face to face. Why? He's got leprosy. Now, well, this will come up again later. He's saying you need to go wash in the Jordan River. Why the Jordan River? It's the lowest river in the world. Where the Jordan River runs into the Dead Sea, it's 1,300 feet below sea level. The Jordan River, the word Jordan means descending, because it goes from way up above the in the mountains of Lebanon. It runs down into the, it actually runs through, the Jordan runs through 2 seas, Sea of Galilee being the biggest one. Then it runs out of the bottom of Galilee into the Dead Sea.
Sometimes you've got one ocean that takes several rivers.

The Jordan River is a river that supplies three lakes, big lakes. They call them seas. But I'm in Michigan, so you guys aren't impressed by the Sea of Galilee. You got some big lakes around you, too. Who else went down and was washed in the Jordan? Did John the Baptist baptize people in the Jordan River? Did Jesus go down in the Jordan River? He did. Jordan represents

Understand the second coming of Jesus in the church, right? The story of Naaman helps us understand water baptism. Now, Jesus said there's two kinds of baptism. There's baptism in the water and baptism in the Spirit. And he says in the Gospel of John chapter 3, unless you are born of the water and the Spirit, you cannot enter the kingdom of heaven. Tonight, we're going to talk a little bit about water baptism and why that's important. Baptism in the Bible is as important to a Christian as a wedding is to a marriage. Baptism represents the moment that you accept the cleansing that Jesus has provided by his life. It's a symbol for you're lowered in the water. It's like a death, a burial, a cleansing, and a resurrection. When a baby's born, it comes out of an envelope of water and it takes its first breath. And when a person briefly holds their breath when they're baptized by immersion and they come up and they breathe again, it's like a new life. It's like a cleansing. All of that beautiful imagery is woven into baptism. God gives us in this ceremony a starting point for our Christianity. Now, the H2O does not wash away our sin. It's the blood of Jesus that washes away our sin. It's the same kind of water that comes out of a tap when you're baptized. And some people in the Bible were baptized in the sea, some in a lake, some in a river. They were baptized by immersion. The Bible tells us that Jesus went down into the water and he came up out of the water. And John the Baptist baptized at Salem because there was much water there. If they baptized by pouring or sprinkling, you could do it with a well, a spring, a canteen. But they were immersed because it meant to be enveloped, to be completely cleansed. And the Jordan River, like I said, it represents death. Because when you follow Jesus, it says you take up your cross and you follow him. You're dead to living your own life, and you're going to start living a new life. And this was the struggle that Naaman was having. He thought his problem was leprosy. His problem was he didn't want to surrender to God. He was still preoccupied with the things of this life. Baptism is very important to God. And some people say, oh, it's just a religious ceremony. I would think that if Jesus makes something a priority, it should be a priority for us. Do you know the gospel stories begin with John the Baptist baptizing? The gospel stories end with Jesus saying, go ye therefore, teach all nations, baptizing them. And so if you're saying, Pastor Doug, why are you talking about this during the Heroes of Faith program? Because Jesus told me to. Jesus said, go, teach, and baptize. People need to understand, what is baptism? What does it mean to make that commitment to be married to the Lord, to have all your sins washed away, and to have a new beginning, a new life? And it is a priority with the Lord. Well, let's get back to the story of Naaman. I'll share a few more thoughts about baptism before we're done with our presentation. When Elisha said, you must go wash in the Jordan, he thought there must be another way to do this. That's ridiculous. I don't need to follow this advice specifically. Why can't I go back to Damascus and I'll wash in the rivers there? Are not the Abana and Pharpar rivers much purer than all the waters of Israel? And he was right. He began to rationalize. He said, I thought surely the prophet would come out to me and strike his hand over the place and cleanse the leper. He doesn't even say cleanse me. He says cleanse the leper like he's somewhere else, you know. It's hard to admit that I have a problem. He needed to say cleanse me. It's easy for us to say Jesus died for the sins of the world, but it's a little more personal when you say he died for my sins. He suffered on the cross for my particular sins. Everything that I've done is what he was experiencing. And so Naaman, he got upset. And it says he turned and he went away in a rage. What's a rage mean? Angry. He was furious. And you know, usually don't think very clearly when you're angry. Why was he angry? Because his pride was offended. See, Naaman thought his problem was leprosy. His problem was pride. He was a rich man. He's a powerful man, he was a victorious man, and all that success can go to your head. He was a good man, and God wanted to save him, but before he could save him, he had to know what his real problem was. You know what led to the devil's fall? Pride. Pride is one of the hardest things to reach. Spiritual pride is especially difficult. Jesus talked about even religious people who pray to be seen of men.
They give to be seen of men.

They fast to be seen of men. Everything they do is because they're thinking others are watching them. And it's not out of love for God. It's out of trying to get attention. It's all about pride. Spiritual pride. So he went storming off. And he goes galloping home. He starts out galloping, but it's a long way to get back to Damascus. And eventually his entourage catches up with him. Now God is good. You know, in order for him to go back to Damascus, he had to go by the Jordan River. He had to spend all that time looking at the Jordan River, hearing Elisha's servant Gehazi say, "Wash 7 times and you will be clean and your flesh will come to you again." And he kept looking at it. See, God is good. He tries to stand in our way as an obstacle to our destruction. We've been hearing a lot during these meetings about the flooding that was going on in South Carolina. They called it a 500-year flood. And several people have died, and a lot of bridges are still out right now, and roads are closed. I heard years ago a story about a terrible flood in another state, and this man, this pastor, was actually driving down the road, and it was dark. You ever have your windshield wipers on so fast, they're slapping back and forth, but they still can't clear the windshield because it's pouring, just driving rain. And he was going fairly slow. He had his lights on high beam, and he thought at first he saw a deer out in the road. Then he realized it was a man, and the man looked like he was drunk. And he said, "Oh, no, man, here I am out here in this country road, and there's a drunk guy out there, and I'm not going to pick him up because he looks like he's staggering around." And he saw him waving his arms. And he thought, "Well, how can I get around him?" And he kind of shifted off into the left lane, and the drunk man went off into the left lane. And he's waving his arms, and he falls down. And he said, "Man, maybe if I get over in the right lane." He said, "I don't know what this guy's on, drugs or something." He goes off in the right lane. The guy gets back up, and he goes off into the right lane. And he thought, "Maybe I'll gun my car now." As he got really close, he said, "I'm going to swing around him." And the man changed lanes again. And he tried to gun his car, and what he thought was a drunk man jumped in front of his car, and he slammed on his brakes and stopped just before he ran this man over. And now he's both angry and he's scared. He jumps out of his car in the rain. He says, "Are you out of your mind? I could have killed you." And the man was sobbing. He said, "The bridge is out. The bridge is out." He said, "I stood there and I've watched several cars drive off into the river. I couldn't watch another one perish." And you know, Jesus, he stands in our way with the cross as an obstacle to our destruction. He's trying to do everything he can to save us. And you would think that when Naaman said, "Well," and it got mad, and he rode away in a fury, God would have said, "All right, I gave you your chance." Gave him a message through the little girl. He gave him a message of salvation through Elisha's servant. And now as he's riding by the Jordan, he's trying not to look. But every now and then he had to go over and look at it. He's in his chariot. Eventually his soldiers start catching up to him. The Bible says his servants drew near. They had been keeping their distance because he's got leprosy. But now they take a risk. There's no one around. And they get up and they ride alongside him. And they ask him a question. Verse 13, I'm in 2 Kings 5, verse 13. His servants came near and they speak to him and they say, "My father," this is a term of respect, "if the prophet had told you to do something great, wouldn't you have done it?" Now that's true. If Elisha had said to him, "Look, I want you to go and conquer 3,000 Assyrians," he would have done that. Or if he said, "I want you to go climb a mountain," you know, one time King Saul said, "You want to marry my daughter? You need to go kill 100 Philistines." And he said, "Oh, I'll kill 200. Men like those things, you know. We like to give us a challenge. Make it feel like we've earned it. But didn't like the idea that wash and be clean, that's too easy. Salvation, it's got to be difficult. We got to earn it. We got to work our way. What can I do?" He says, "Wash and be clean. Seems too simple." So they ride up and they say, "What have you got to lose? Humble yourself." Now you notice what the Lord is doing? This is the third time now Naaman is getting a message. This probably was going to be the last message. Because once he went home, once he left the Jordan Valley, he would have gone up to Damascus. He couldn't embrace his children or his wife.
He'd still be unclean. He's just going home to die. Finally, he realized before he got to the last fork in the road where he would be leaving the Jordan River, what have I got to lose? His servants are pleading with him. Try it. Humble yourself. Try it. What's the worst that can happen? You get wet and you're going to go home and die anyway. Why not do what he says? The Bible says, taste and see that the Lord is good. So many people turn their back on the Lord and they don't try it. You know, when I came to Jesus, I was very honest. I said, Lord, I don't even know how to pray. But I've tried everything else. And if you're really there, will you please show me? I was open. But I was testing and God knew it. I said, I'm going to see if you're really there. You got to let me know. And God did. All you've got to do is open the door and give him a chance. He is desperate to save you. So Naaman had to get off his high horse, and he got down on the bank, and he looked at the swampy waters of the Jordan River, and he had to peel off his glittering armor, and he probably had some robe underneath that, because your armor will chafe if you don't wear a cloth underneath it. And he takes off his cloth, and you know, he's the lesions and the evidence of his leprosy is everywhere, and he's thinking that this is all about being cleansed from leprosy, but really everything he's going through is dealing with humbling himself. And as he humbles himself, he's preparing himself to be cleansed from sin. You know, to be saved from your sin, you must humble yourself. If we would humble ourselves before the Lord, you go through the Bible and you can see time and time again, judgment was coming, but if the people humbled themselves before the Lord. If you're going to come to the Lord, you need to repent of your sin. The Bible says repent and be baptized. Repentance means expressing that you are guilty. Not only is repentance being sorry in your heart, but it's also representing a confession of sin. Repentance and confession is sort of the verbal part. Confess to the Lord, Lord, I know I've done a lot of things wrong. You might say, well, Doug, I can't remember everything I've ever done wrong. Don't worry, nobody can. You might start with the category of the Ten Commandments. Have you stolen? Have you robbed God of his time? Have you lied? Have you thought impure thoughts? Have you gossiped? Bearing false witness? They could all be fit in there somehow. Confess those sins and then humble yourself and say, Lord, you've promised in your word that if I confess my sins, you are faithful and just to forgive my sins and to cleanse me from all unrighteousness. And the promise is that if you do that, he cleanses you from how much? From all unrighteousness. And if you've been cleansed from all unrighteousness, what does that make you before God? You're pure in the eyes of God. And that means that when God looks on you, you are sinless now. Repent and be baptized, and you shall receive the gift of the Holy Spirit. This is Acts chapter 2. For the promises unto you and your children and as many as the Lord God will call. He makes that promise to you. And so he got down in the water, and it must have been a little bit humbling for him. All the mosquitoes went swarming away, those little water bugs. And he had to spread aside the moss growing on top of the water, and he found he had to walk out where it was deep enough to plunge himself. And he got out there and he said, all right, plunges himself once and he comes up. Still has his leprosy. And he says, yo, look, guys, this is absurd. How embarrassing. What in the world am I doing? This is a crazy thing. No one's ever been cleansed like this before. There's no record of anyone going down in the Jordan and being cleansed before. And they said, Master, don't quit yet. He said, seven times. You've gone once. He goes down in the second time. Same effect. Matter of fact, his sores are stinging at this point. Third time. Fourth time. Every time he goes down, something's happening in his heart. And that's what God is after. God wants us to obey specifically what he says. Fifth time. Sixth time. The Bible says, when he had gone down and he dipped himself, according to the saying of the man of God, after seven times, his flesh was restored. Do you think he felt anything?
he came up out of the water that seventh time, he might have felt toes and fingers, digits popping back into

place through, who knows. He must have felt some electricity. People say, you know, I didn't feel anything when I got baptized. Well, if you've got faith, you'll have feeling. What I mean by that is if you believe your sins are forgiven, you ought to feel good about that. But first must come the faith. And Naaman finally had the faith to do what God said, and he went down the seventh time, and he came back up again, and something came over his body, some rush. He must have felt something. They say your skin is the biggest organ in the body. He must have felt something. He had more nerves on your... You got little nerve endings attached to every little hair in your body. And all that healing that took place, he had to feel something. He came up, and not only was his leprosy gone, it says his flesh was restored, but not just like any kind of flesh, but like that of what? A little child. You know the story. A little child. You know what it means when you're baptized and you come to Jesus and you wash from your sin? Christ said, unless you are born again, you cannot enter the kingdom of heaven. It's a symbol of a new birth, a new beginning. How many of you wish that you could go back and be a child again, except knowing what you know now? If I had to go back and just make all the dumb mistakes that I made, and I was just as ignorant back then as I was back then, wouldn't do you any good. Who knows? I'd just make new mistakes. My father used to say, youth is wasted on the young. Because when you're young and healthy and you've got all that energy, you have no idea what's going on. And finally, when you get old enough to stay out of trouble, you start getting all the aches and pains. I think James Dobson said, once your face clears up, your body starts to fail. I think he worded it different, but that's the idea of it all. Oh, no, he said, once your face clears up, your mind gets fuzzy. That's what it is. But when you're washed from your sin, baptism represents a cleansing where you get a whole new beginning and you become like a little child. And I always have this picture of Naaman. He comes up on the shore and he's so excited. He is jumping up and down and the birds are flying away from the river and he is shouting and he is singing and the soldiers, are they happy? They're jumping up and down and they're rejoicing because he was dead and now he's alive. He was lost and he's found. He was sick, he's well, he's experienced. Have you ever known somebody that was facing what could be a terminal illness and they maybe battled it for years and then they come to church to a prayer meeting or they email you and they say, I had the last test and I'm clear from all cancer. Are they happy? After having something like that looming over them, then to be declared you're healed? But you know, even a person who's struggling with a terminal disease, when they're healed, are only healed temporarily. My brother, I told you, he was born with cystic fibrosis, and so it ultimately is terminal. And he lived to 35, and he was my older brother. We struggled watching him suffer for years to breathe. And I remember I was out walking with him one day, and he'd walk a little bit and try and run and clear out his lungs, and he'd cough, and he'd say, Doug, you're lucky. He said, I'd give everything I have if I could have your lungs. And my dad was good. He stayed at home. He tried to help work for Dad, and I was the black sheep that went off and got into all kinds of trouble. And he said, Doug, life isn't fair. He said, I'm smart. I'm good-looking. And I'm sick. He said, and you're healthy, but you're stupid. And he said, life just isn't fair. But he said, I'd give everything that I have if I could have your lungs and live a little more of this life, just a little more. Because even anybody who is healed from any disease in this life, do you realize your healing is temporary? That we're all terminal. And so Naaman's really happy so he could go home and enjoy his life for a little while longer. But how long would it last? But when you're washed in the Jordan like Jesus was, that water washes away your sin. It is a healing and a cleansing that God is providing for you that will last forever. Who wouldn't want that? God is offering that to each one of us. And that's what baptism is a symbol of. It's a cleansing from sin. Now, why was Jesus baptized? To wash away his sin? Or was it an example for you and me?
You know, everything that Jesus

Jesus' experience at his baptism is what God is offering us if we follow him. The Bible says Christ came up out of the water, Matthew chapter 3, 16 and 17. Let me read it to you real quick. When he was baptized, Jesus came immediately from the water. Behold, the heavens were open to him. He saw the Spirit of God descending like a dove and alighting upon him. And suddenly a voice from heaven came saying, "This is my beloved Son in whom I'm well pleased." Jesus was baptized so we could know what we might experience if we are born again. The heavens were open. The heavens will be open for you. When you're baptized, you've committed your life to God. And you have new privileges. It's like marriage. There's new relationship, new privileges in that relationship. The Holy Spirit comes down. God promises his Spirit. It comes like a dove. What does a dove represent? Peace comes into your life because you know that your sins are forgiven. You hear a voice. You not only see the dove coming, you hear a voice from heaven, and it says, "You are now my beloved son." There's adoption that takes place. You're my son. You're my daughter. He says, "And I'm well pleased with you." What God said to Jesus, he says to us, "I am pleased with you. I'm looking at you now like you've never sinned. You now have the gift of everlasting life." Christ also began a life of ministry at baptism. Jesus said, "Unless you're born of the water and the Spirit, you cannot," he didn't say it'll be difficult, "unless you're born of the water and the Spirit, you cannot enter the kingdom of heaven." Gospel of Mark, he says, "Go therefore and teach all nations, baptizing them. Whoever believes and is baptized," Mark chapter 16, "will be saved. Whoever believes not will be lost." This is a very important subject. You can be washed. Some of you maybe haven't made that decision. Some maybe made the decision and have wandered from the Lord, and they might want to pray about, "Should I be rebaptized?" You know, the story of Naaman is a beautiful story. Here you've got this man who had everything, but he was dying. He was ready to lose everything if he could just have life. He was ready to give away a king's ransom if he could just be healed. And you know, God gave his son so that you could be cleansed. I always thought it was such an interesting picture. Naaman is here. He's this soldier, but it says his flesh was restored like a little child. I can just picture the other soldiers coming up to him and saying, "Master, congratulations, you've been healed. Can I pinch your cheek?" A soldier with baby skin. Isn't that kind of what a Christian is? The Lord washes away our sin, but we're in God's army, but we're like little children. We've got that childlike faith. It starts out with a little child giving him a message. Then the message comes from Elisha's servant. And then the message comes from his own servants. You know, Naaman was so happy, he could have gone back to Damascus, but you know what he did? He went back to Elisha to thank him. And now Elisha comes out to see him face to face. Jesus can't see us face to face, God in his glory, because we've got sin. But he wants to wash us from our sin because he is coming soon, and we want to be able to behold him face to face. Amen? You know, the whole Bible is about our being separated from God because of sin, and then we're restored to God. And Revelation says, "And we will see his face." Elisha came out to him. He tried to pay for his cleansing. He said, "Oh, take something." He said, "I'm not going to take anything." He urged him. He said, "I'm not taking anything." Why? Because that cleansing from leprosy is a symbol for you and me today of cleansing from sin, and you cannot buy it. You can't buy it with silver, and you can't buy it with gold. It is a gift of God. It's a gift that's been purchased at a price that you could never afford. God's Son paid that you might be cleansed from your leprosy. We've all sinned. We're all under that death sentence. And Jesus is offering us a chance to have new life and to be cleansed. How many of you would like to say, "I want that cleansing. I want that new life. I want that healing that will last forever"? Let's ask him. Dear Father, we're so thankful for the good news of Jesus' cleansing. And I pray many who are listening will take that step and choose to follow and prepare for baptism and go all the way. Fill them with your Spirit. We thank you for the promise and ask this all in Jesus' name. Amen.

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We have an exciting project to share with you today, and we'd like to encourage you to prayerfully consider partnering with us on it. 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

My name is Christy. During the COVID lockdown, it was so difficult with social distancing. And I had an indoor TV antenna, no cable, no internet. So I was getting free commercial TV, and I was watching it regularly. And one night when I was changing channels, I came across Good News TV, and I watched a few minutes. A few days later, I came across it again, and I watched a little longer. And then again, and I watched even longer. And you know, after a little bit, it was the primary channel I went to. And why? Because it was so wholesome. I watched a lot of preaching, and it was a lot of it was intense preaching, and a lot of cooking programs, and I have actually changed the way I cook because of that. One of the results of having eaten beans, a cup of beans every day for almost 2 years now, is my A1C has improved, and I'm so glad that I'm there. My favorites became Granite Bay and Amazing Facts. It was so wonderful to hear somebody, and I could actually look it up in the Bible. It was actually there. I felt very comfortable. Some of the most interesting things that I've learned since beginning to watch Good News TV are the authenticity of everybody on the shows. They're telling the real things. They tell their own personal stories and some of their failures and coming through. How everything is so much better, and they're trusting, and it is working out, and the timeliness.

of the responses to their problems. I've been reading the Bible. My husband and I, who's now passed, we read the Bible out loud together for many, many years. And what happened is we read it from cover to cover. We didn't do subject by subject. And I can actually find these things in the Bible. I can look them up, I can find them, and it's real. It isn't as if it's a story. It's real. The Sabbath was such a surprise to me. The Sabbath was, well, I'm still getting used to it. How about that? I just love it now. I attend church. I prepare my meals the day before. I'm comfortable. I study. I review things. And it's just very wonderful. And like last night, I think was the first time I thought, it's over already. Yes, it was a big change and a joyful change. I've read it, and I think, how did we miss it before? But it's wonderful, and I like it, and it really truly is a day of rest. Being part of this church family, it feels like being loved by relatives. It's like an extended family. I think that would be the best description. And after studying with an understanding pastor, I was baptized about a year ago. I think adults should be watching Good News TV because it presents the Bible. And like me, maybe they have some questions, or maybe they've read it like I did and didn't really put it all together. And so many of these programs, the preaching and teaching programs, explain things, and they're all Bible-based. It's not coming out of nowhere. It's coming from the Bible. For all you who have been supporting Good News TV over the years, I'd like to say thank you. If you hadn't been supporting it, I wouldn't have been able to find it and all the wonderful programs and get the wonderful benefit. And in turn, I'm supporting because there are going to be other people, maybe like me, that are seeking and don't even know they're seeking. And there it'll be. And I know that it has been such a benefit to me, and maybe for some new people too, who are also seeking.

Hi, I'm John Bradshaw from It Is Written, and I'd like to introduce you to a resource that will be a blessing to you. The It Is Written Bible Study Guides are a beautifully illustrated, easy-to-understand way to gain a deeper understanding of the Bible and God's amazing plan for your life. Lessons cover life's most challenging questions, such as, can God be trusted? Why does God allow suffering? Is there hope for a planet in crisis? What happens when we die? And much more. For your free Bible study guides, contact Good News TV at the number on your screen. Thanks for watching It Is Written on Good News TV. And may God richly bless you as you study His Word.

Welcome again to Digital Disconnect. I'm your host, Scott Ritzema, for this series of 13 programs on the dangers and effects of the media

of this digital age, how it's causing a disconnect in our relationships with each other, our relationship with God most of all. In fact, this is not a series about media. Everything we do is and ought to be about Jesus. He is the one in whom we live and move and have our being. So when we think about a disconnect from some of this excessive media, it's really a reconnect with Jesus Christ, with family, with friends, with the church, with the lost, with the hurting. And there are an awful lot of hurting people out there. You've heard in the first 5 episodes a catastrophic epidemic of mental health problems and addiction and attention span and family disruptions. And we won't repeat everything from the first 5. You want to go back and view those if you missed them. And I hope you're sharing this information, because you might say, well, you know, I don't really have a problem with these things myself, but there are people in your life who do. And so please be an emissary for freeing the captives to media addiction. Now, we're transitioning a bit in this particular session as we think not just about smartphone use and social media and the digital revolution that took us by storm and video game addiction and child development. And we're going to look a little bit more specifically at entertainment types of media. I did a survey a little while back just to see how the Christian young people are doing with their media exposure. And specifically, I was a teacher at the time. I was teaching in a Christian academy. And I wanted to know, okay, now I know these students want to love God and have a higher standard than that of the world, but I started to catch wind of pretty deep exposure and immersion in Hollywood entertainment and violent video games and worldly music. So I was curious to try to quantify that. I did a little survey, asked them, you know, how many hours a day over the past week did you spend on Hollywood entertainment and violent video games? Anonymous survey. It wasn't judgment. It wasn't witch hunting, nothing of that nature. But I also wanted to know, how much time are you spending in the Word? How much time are you spending in devotions, seeking the living God? And that could be in spiritual books. That could be in going for a walk and singing hymns and listening to birds sing, or whatever it is that connects you with your Savior. And I wanted to compare the two. How much time are we spending in the Word versus the world? The numbers were absolutely shocking to me. When I got the results back and quantified them and added up all the data, the average for these high school age Christian young people was 4 hours per day just in Hollywood entertainment and violent video games, and only 10 minutes a day on average in spiritual pursuits. 4 hours versus 10 minutes is quite an imbalance. And by the way, this didn't include worldly music and what we're doing online on the internet. This was just movies and violent video games. It was a 25-to-1 ratio, if you're interested in some mathematically nerdy stuff there. 4 hours to 10 minutes is a 25-to-1 ratio, which interestingly is the exact same ratio of the standard American diet when you add up all the calories we get from unhealthy sources versus healthy sources. And if we identify healthy as, you know, whole food, plant-based sources of nutrition, for every 1 calorie that we are consuming of that, we're consuming 25 calories of every else. 25-to-1 ratio of that standard American diet, which SAD, standard American diet, spells sad. It's a sad diet indeed. It's a junk food diet. It's increasing diabetes and heart disease and all these lifestyle diseases and death. And in fact, 94% of the people who died from COVID-19 in 2020 were comorbid with these other lifestyle diseases. And so you might say we had a pandemic already waiting, looking for a cause and a catalyst. It's a pandemic of choice, a pandemic of unhealthy living and lifestyle. Now, this is not a seminar on how we eat, but really, I'll tell you something, just to put in a little mention for healthy living, not just to mitigate the risk for lifestyle diseases, but did you know that for every additional serving of fruit and vegetables that you add to your diet, you get a measurable boost of happiness? The studies have shown it. You add one more, you get a measurable boost of happiness. Add another serving of fruit or vegetables, you get another. Up to 8 additional servings of fruits and vegetables adds 8 additional boosts of happiness that are measurable in the subjects of the study. Well, that's encouraging. So wait, does God actually want me to be happy? Oh yeah, we're going to get into that in the session when we talk about how to escape the pleasure trap. We're going to look at boredom and the Bible and all of these things in an upcoming session, in episode number 12. But when we think about the issue of this diet be killing us physically, the standard American diet, is our media
exposed to the same

ratio, 25-1, entertainment versus spiritual food, the analogy fits, doesn't it? We're dying spiritually if we're consuming the things of the world. The Bible says, do not love the world or anything in the world. It says, if any man loves the world, the love of the Father is not in him. So we can't love, we can't serve two masters. We can't love both the world and the Father. In fact, the Bible gives us some encouragement. It says that we can come apart and be separate, saith the Lord, and touch no unclean thing, and he will receive us. Is that encouraging? Well, we don't want the unclean things. We want Philippians 4, verse 8. Whatsoever things are true and noble and right and excellent and praiseworthy, these are the things we are to think upon. This session is called Transformed by the Renewing of Our Minds. It says in Romans 12, verse 2, you can be transformed by the renewing of your mind, not conformed to this world. Oh, the devil's got a program to conform the mass mind to the standard of his kingdom and his principles of darkness, which we will talk about. But I want to see what's going on in the mind, and what is this thing called the frontal lobe? Take a look at this graphic about the frontal lobe. Scientists have shown that this area of the brain is where our spirituality is, our morality, the exercise of the will. Reason and conscience are also housed in the frontal lobe. Judgment and decision-making, prayer and worship, discerning spiritual truth, empathy, altruism, all of these things that define basically what it is to live the Christian life are happening right there. It's interesting, in Revelation chapter 7, the seal of God is placed on the foreheads of the believers in the last days. Oh, we'll get back to that in just a minute. But I like talking about the frontal lobe. We discussed it earlier in some of the opening sessions when we looked at the prefrontal cortex and how when our attention span is dropping and our emotional self-regulation is dropping and self-control is dropping, it's because the frontal lobe is weakening in its ability to gain the mastery, to exercise the will, those things we were just seeing on the screen. Having the prayer, having the discernment between right and wrong, between truth and error. This is a critical part of our spiritual being, the circuits of the frontal lobe. The Bible says, come now, let us reason together. It says the fruit of the Spirit is self-control. It says, love God with all your heart. Love your neighbor. Altruism, doing good deeds for others, even if we get no benefit for it from ourselves. People are willing to lay down their lives for the cause of the gospel. These are the ways that God's people have been able to live the Christian life biblically through the frontal lobe circuits. Now, there's another area of the brain I want to show you on the screen here. It's the limbic system. This scientists refer to as the lizard brain. It's where your lower nature, your base passions are housed. It is where you find the fight or flight mechanism, the appetites and the lusts of the flesh, and a whole list and litany of emotional impulses, fear, stress, lust, impulses, worry, anxiety, anger, irritability, negativity, and aggression. And I'll tell you something. For most people, it's a trade-off, limbic system and frontal lobe. When frontal lobe is coming down, limbic system is coming up, and it's mastery over you, and you're dominated by these impulses and lusts and emotional outbursts and struggles. But if we can enhance this area by God's grace and His strength and practical things we can do in our lives, then we will have a greater experience with Jesus and a more joyful life. I'll tell you something. Remember the thing about stress. The media exposure that we do with the fast pace, with the social media, with all of the intensity and the overstimulation that's happening is increasing cortisol release in our body. That increases the risk for disease, and it also reduces prefrontal cortex function. Video game exposure in childhood, excessive entertainment use, excessive social media use for the wrong types of predispositions and personalities and what it's like when you're on there is also reducing prefrontal cortex. Smartphone use and addictions when we have the habitual and compulsive methods of using these media where we're being used by them, like the guy, the phone holding the man instead of the man holding the phone. You remember the graphic from episode 5. But the limbic system is actually referred to in the Bible. It doesn't say limbic system. It doesn't say frontal lobe. It says forehead. And it does say, love the Lord your God. And it says, come, let us reason together. And the fruit of the Spirit is self-control. But the limbic system is perhaps hinted at when the Apostle Paul talks about the carnal mind, which is at enmity against God. So there's an element within our fallen human nature
nature that wars against the spiritual man that we gain the mastery over, that we want to gain the victory over. And I'll tell you that when the Bible says to not be carnally minded, because that is death, but to be heavenly minded, then we want to know the desires of the flesh that come out of that limbic system that are excessively dominated and enhanced by these media use. Because I want you to imagine like you have a switch on the front of your frontal lobe right now. Right now it's in the on position. You're listening, you're engaged, you're thinking. Now if you were to sit down to watch something other than informational program that is enhancing to the frontal lobe like this, you're going to watch theatrical style entertainment television, or you're going to get into some high stimulating entertainment of some kind. The frontal lobe begins to be reduced, and guess what? The limbic system enhanced. Because I want you to take a look at this graphic. It says theatrical style television is designed to produce a limbic impulse of some kind. There's a whole list: anger, fear, aggression, lust, sadness, amusement. You want to know what that word means? Oh, that's an interesting etymology there. To muse means to think. Ah means not. So ah muse means to not think. So when we're in a state of amusement, I'll tell you something, I believe in recreation. As a father of children, we like to have fun together. We want to have a good time doing healthy and holy and happy things together as a family. Getting outdoors, playing, hiking, building, all sorts of things. Well, there's a contrast between recreation on the one hand and amusement. And we'll take that up in a following episode. But when we're engaged in viewing theatrical style entertainment television, oh, it's only PG rated. But you know what's happening is frontal lobe is being reduced, and all of those impulses and emotions are enhanced by the theatrical dramatic elements of the program, and they get you in that state of that feeling, and it's designed for that exact purpose. So there will be some long-term effects. When we exercise the circuits of our limbic system and we turn off the circuits of our frontal lobe, what is going to happen over time? Well, this is going to become weaker and this is going to become stronger. We will live more out of the limbic system: fear, stress, lust, anxiety, anger, irritability, negativity, and aggression. We will have less of the strength of the will and the come now, let us reason together, and the ability to overrule and regulate those impulses. The spirituality, the morality will be weakened. And that's the devil's idea of how to get Christians who are not going to be viewing the demonic and worldly entertainment, but they, well, we'll have a good standard, but we're still going to be into entertainment. It still affects the frontal lobe. So the Bible says in Galatians 6, verse 8, that if we sow to the flesh, we could say to the limbic system, if we exercise and enhance that, we will, from the flesh, reap corruption. It's going to corrupt our very nature. But the one who sows to the Spirit will, from the Spirit, reap eternal life. Do you want to sow to the spiritual man where we gain victory? I do. I want to receive the seal of God. You know, a lot of people have thought about the brain circuits and the brain regions as being analogous to a muscle. If you don't use it, you lose it. You exercise it, you strengthen it. And so you got two arms. You got two things we're talking about here: limbic system, frontal lobe. What happens when you exercise one arm multiple times a day, every day, and you're going hardcore with that arm? You get a big muscle there. But if you put this one in a sling and do nothing with it for hours a day, every day, well, over time, this one's going to become emaciated and atrophied and useless, and you'll do everything with this arm. You will revert to this arm. This one is largely useless. Same thing with the brain circuitry. It changes our very character when we are enhancing that limbic system to the detriment of the frontal lobe. So the arm analogy helps us think through that a bit, but we did address the question of this entertainment, even if it's morally acceptable, morally innocuous, but most of it is not, as you're aware. Take a look at the graphic about how many acts of violence young people are viewing by the age of 18. 200,000. 6,588 beer commercials by the age of 18. And 316,000 plus alcohol product placements that are put in the programs. Between the ages of 8 and 18, the average young person is viewing 79,500 scenes of a sexual nature on entertainment television. That
is an awful lot, isn't it? And you heard about product placements there as well. It's all the commercials, but then they're advertising to you during the program. I mean, they're throwing ads at you by product placements and showing the alcohol.

call label or logo or mention of it verbally or even subliminally. We'll talk a little bit about advertising industry manipulation and propaganda in a coming episode. But when I used to hear those numbers when I was a young person, you know, I would hear messages from preachers saying, you know, you shouldn't be consuming worldly entertainment. Oh, you know, I would say, well, it's not affecting me. You know, I can watch these things and I can listen to these things and I can play these things and the video games and, you know, it's not affecting me. I'm not going out and killing anybody, see? So I can play violent video games. I'm not going out engaging in these acts, so it's not that's proof that it is not affecting me. Now, I wish I could go back to my 15-year-old self and, like, shake me by the shoulders and wake up, young fella. Have you read the Bible? I mean, we know something from Matthew 5 that I'll get to in just a second, but there was an interesting scientific study that was done in Italy where they looked at the brain of monkeys and they wanted to see what goes inside the brain, what goes on inside the brains of monkeys while they did various activities. Okay, the monkey is eating peanuts. Oh, very interesting. This circuit fires off and that. Okay, this never would have made headline news, just learning what goes on in the monkey's brain while he eats the peanuts. But when they took a break, they found something accidentally that was absolutely fascinating to them. They moved the peanuts to the other side of the room. The scientists are on a break. The monkey's sitting there in his chair. He's still got his little monitoring cap on there. And the scientist is eating the peanuts now. And the monkey's just sitting over there in his seat watching peanuts being eaten. Just watching, not eating. And one of the other scientists notices, wow, this is fascinating what goes on in the monkey's brain while he watches peanuts being eaten. Wait, this looks kind of familiar to the brain scan of the monkey when he was eating the peanuts. Let's compare the two. So they took the two brain scans, they compared them side by side, and they put them together, seeing that it's the same brain scan. It's the exact same. They called it mirror neurons. They discovered that whatever we see with our eyes is interpreted by the brain as if we are doing it ourselves, not merely seeing it. 200,000 acts of violence, that's just on television, by the way. That doesn't even count acting them out in the video game. 79,500 scenes of a sexual nature, and almost all of that is inappropriate, not promoting God's vision for godly marriage and modesty. So, that kind of debunks the 15-year-old version of myself that was saying, oh, it's not, you know, I'm not affected by it. Jesus already addressed this in Matthew 5. I used to say, oh, just because I'm not going out and doing it. Did Jesus say all that matters is whether you go out and kill somebody or whether you go out and commit the act of adultery? No, he said, you have heard that it was said, do not kill. You have heard that it was said, do not commit adultery. And I tell you, he's raising the bar. If you have lusted after a woman in your heart, if you have had hatred towards somebody in your heart, you violated the commandments against murder and against adultery. He's taking us to the real heart of things. What's going on in here is forming our character. We are transformed by the renewing of our mind, not just our behavior. The behavior will follow. We will act in a way out of our mental condition that we foster. The way that we develop our character by what we see and what we behold and what we think and what we say when nobody's around, these things start to impact who we are at our very core. And that will eventually manifest in some types of behaviors, holy or unholy. Are we being transformed or are we being conformed? Romans 12, verse 2 asks us to make a choice. Be not conformed to this world, but be transformed by the renewing of your minds. So it's what happens in here that counts. And science has even discovered that. I found that scientific study to be very instructive. Jesus was 2,000 years ahead of the science, though. Now, there was an Amish young man who left the Amish community, true story, and he went out and watched the first movie he had ever seen. He grew up not with movies or television or electricity, and he went and watched an old Western film, okay? So he's really excited to watch John Wayne, and this is like the old-style movies. Now, some of you watching maybe grew up with that. I mean, that's before my time. But sometimes when I was a history teacher, I would show my students old movies as part of the history program, as part of the curriculum. And I wouldn't do that today, knowing what I know now. But when I was showing those old movies from the 30s and 40s and so on, 50s, I would show them clips, I would show them movies, and they would fall asleep. Like, within 20 minutes, within 10 minutes of that movie being on, they were so accustomed to a much more shock value type of movie, you know, shoot 'em up type of R-rated movies and whatever that were popular at the time.
The Amish kid, though, did not fall asleep. You know, my students might laugh at the movie. Somebody, that's a gunfighting scene in the old Western film. That's what the

Amish kid watched. It was an old Western film in this particular story. If my students saw that, they'd laugh at that. You know, if there was a scary scene, like, dun, dun, dun, shocking, you know, they'd laugh at it. The Amish kid, though, did not laugh. He turned white pale when he saw somebody shot in that old Western film, which is very not shocking by today's standards, right? But maybe by God's standards, this is not good. So he's shocked by it because he's never seen it. He runs out of the house, white pale in his face, and he throws up because it was pretty big shocker to him to see that. And as I heard that story and thought about that, the Bible verse that says, it says, do not have your consciences seared as with a hot iron. That's what came to mind. Are we being desensitized? Think about the graphic here of the frog in the pot. Have you ever heard the analogy of the frog in the pot? One frog is thrown into already boiling water. He jumps right out. The other frog is bathed in lukewarm water that's increasing in its temperature slowly, incrementally. And he doesn't even realize the danger that's happening to him. He's, oh, there's no big problem here. And it gets a little hotter and a little hotter. And the increasing temperature is imperceptible to him. He's totally oblivious to the fact that he's in danger. It's getting hotter. It's getting hotter. He passes out. The water rolls to a boil and the frog perishes, certain frog species. So is that happening to us? Are we allowing ourselves to be bathed in worldliness? And we think, oh, it's not that bad. Is that the kind of phrase that Jesus, yeah, it's not, he says it's not that bad? He says, no, you've heard don't kill people. I say don't even hate people. We want to raise the standard, not lower the standard. And so the frog in the pot teaches us, do not dally. We do not play around with sin, with worldliness, because you're in danger of searing the conscience as with a hot iron. And I'll tell you something, this has last day's implications. Because when you study in Isaiah chapter 33, you look at verse 14, and it asks a very important question. It says, who among us is going to be able to dwell and live in the consuming fire? And you might say, well, who is the consuming fire? What is the consuming fire? Hebrews 12, 29 tells us our God is a consuming fire. So if you get that picture of God is the consuming fire, then you go back to Isaiah 33, 14, and it says, who among us will dwell, will live, will survive in the presence of God? You might say, Scott, can't everybody dwell and live and survive in the presence of God? Well, Moses actually asked, show me your glory. Do you remember the verse in Exodus chapter 33? He asked God to show him his unveiled glory, and God said, hold on. No one can see my face and live. Now, there will be some people who do live, though. At that time, Moses was not ready for that. Elijah was. At one point, the fire came down and took him right back up to heaven, right up to heaven. And Jesus says, there will be some who see God. Blessed are the pure in heart, for they shall see God. So Isaiah's question that he's asking, who among us shall dwell with the devouring fire? There will be a group who will be able to survive in the very presence of the living God. They are called the pure in heart. You know, Revelation also refers to this group. It says, in the last days, when Jesus is coming on the clouds of heaven, there will be a group of the masses of earth's inhabitants who will be running away from him. They will be saying, fall on us and hide us, rocks and mountains, from the face of the wrath of the Lamb, for his great day has come, and who shall be able to stand? Same question Isaiah is asking. Who among us will be able to stand and dwell and live in the presence of the Almighty God? They're running away, which is kind of ironic because it's a lamb coming, a lamb, the Lamb of God who was slain. God doesn't want to hurt anybody. He wants to save. But some people put themselves in a state so out of harmony with the love and self-sacrificing purity of the righteous, holy God that his presence to them is something to flee, and he is to them a consuming fire. But there is a group that will be able to stand. They ask the question when they're running away, who shall be able to stand? That's the end of the chapter. It's Revelation 6 if you want to study that out. And a lot of people end the reading there and they go, well, that's the end of the chapter. I guess it's a rhetorical question and we don't know who will be able to stand. You can have assurance today that you will be in the group that will be able to stand, because you read on into chapter 7 and it answers the question, who shall be able to stand? Which is at the end of chapter 6.
End of chapter 6, who shall be able to stand? Read on into

7, Revelation chapter 7 says, the angel was ascending from the east with the seal of God to be placed on the foreheads of the believers in the last days. So there's the answer to the question, who shall be able to stand? People who have, by faith, the righteousness

days, there will be tribulations, there will be trials, there will be deceptions, and there will be a group who will testify to the end. And I want to be in that number when the saints go marching in. That number was numbered as 144,000 symbolically, meaning the complete totality of God's people in the last days to receive the seal of God. And I'll tell you that what we do right now is determinative regarding which group we will be in. The sealed are those who are running away from the Lamb, seeking the refuge of the rocks to fall on them and destroy them. There's an answer to Isaiah's question, by the way. In Isaiah 33:14, who shall be able to dwell in the everlasting burnings? Who will be able to stand in the consuming fire? Verse 15 says, he who shuts his eyes from looking upon evil, and who shuts his ears from hearing about evil. He who shuts his eyes from looking upon bloodshed and shuts his ears from hearing about evil. You might say, well, we're not saved by our media choices, so I can kind of watch what I want and play what I want and do what I want. No, we're not saved by our media choices. We're saved only by the blood of the Lamb and the righteousness of Christ. But if we are beholding the things of this world, we will become conformed to this world. And if we are beholding those things, we are not beholding the Lamb in whom we find salvation. So we are saved by that Lamb, and only by beholding can we become transformed into His image from glory to glory. Who will be able to stand in the consuming fire? He who shuts his eyes and ears from the things of this world and beholds something better. And what is that something better? Are you in the Word of God? Are you walking with Jesus Christ today? That's the ultimate appeal of Digital Disconnect. This series is about a whole lot of things, but when it boils down to it, the ultimate essence is our relationship with Jesus Christ. Seek Him in prayer and repentance if we're dabbling with the world, to cut that off right now and uproot it by the roots, and seek Him with all your heart.

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0: Paul's letters of 1st and 2nd Corinthians. These are some amazing letters, a real anchor in the New Testament and some of the things that Paul teaches and helps us to understand about Christ. So we're starting today. Lesson number one is Paul's ministry in Corinth. We're going to begin with prayer and we're going to come right back with the author of this quarter's Sabbath school lesson. So let's start with prayer. Father, we thank you for drawing us together so that we can learn more about you through the writings of Paul. We thank you for inspiring him to write 1st and 2nd Corinthians and for the lessons that we are about to learn. So we ask that you will guide us through our study and we thank you in Jesus' name. Amen. So we're grateful to have with us also here the author of this quarter's Sabbath school lesson. This is Dr. Adenilton Aguiar. You are a professor of New Testament interpretation, but you also teach on Old Testament as well. We're grateful that you're here.
1: I'm very glad to be here. It's a great pleasure. Thank you for having me.
0: So 1st and 2nd Corinthians, why are those two letters that Paul wrote, why are you so passionate about them? To write 13 lessons on it, that's no small task, and we'll talk about that in a moment. But what is so special about 1st and 2nd Corinthians to you?
1: Well, to be honest, I was caught by surprise when I received the invitation to write on 1st and 2nd Corinthians. My PhD was in New Testament, and I wrote on Revelation. Revelation is my first passion, but obviously I love the whole Bible and all the books of the New Testament. And 1st and 2nd Corinthians call my attention especially because they present Paul as a great pastor. He's a great theologian, but he's a great pastor concerned about the church. He loves the church. He works for the church. He's willing to sacrifice himself for the church. So especially 2 Corinthians shows the man, the pastor, the man who was willing to do anything to see the church growing. So this calls my attention because 1st and 2nd Corinthians show Paul as a great theologian, but especially as a great pastor.
0: Now, you are currently serving as a professor down in Brazil. You're busy already, but you were asked to also write this quarter and a companion book on 1st and 2nd Corinthians. How did that come to pass? How long ago did that process begin? Because it's not something that happened 2 or 3 months ago. It's a huge process, and there's a lot that goes into it. Kind of walk us through briefly how that came to pass.
1: Yeah, that's right. I teach Old and New Testament classes in Brazil. Today, I'm serving at the Adventist University Center of São Paulo. And I received the invitation to write on 1st and 2nd Corinthians in March of 2022. And they gave me 18 months to do the whole task, 18 months. And I sent the manuscript in August of 2023, basically 17 months later, a month earlier than the due date. It was hard, but it was also a blessing because I learned so much about Paul, as I mentioned. What mostly calls my attention in 1st and 2nd Corinthians is the fact that those letters present Paul not only as a theologian, as we know he is, not only as a missionary, as we know he is, but especially as a passionate pastor. So it took 17 months for me to write from March of 2022 until August of 2023.
0: And then once you've written it, it has to be translated into many different languages and distributed around the world so that everyone can benefit from
1: it. Yes, I had the blessing when I received the lesson in Portuguese. It was so special to me because I read the Sabbath school lesson since I was a child. And when I received the lesson that I wrote, it was so powerful. I was so glad with that.
0: And today, many people around the world are being blessed by it. So this is an exciting journey. So let's dive into lesson number one, Paul's ministry in Corinth. What are 1st and 2nd Corinthians about? Give us an overview of those two books.
1: Okay, very good. So I think we should start by the book of Acts. Luke reports when Paul left Athens and went to Corinth. And Paul stayed there for 18 months. This is mentioned in Acts 18, verse 11, 18 months. So after Paul left Corinth, he went to

Welcome to Sabbath School, brought to you by It Is Written. We're glad that you are joining us today. Today we are beginning a brand new quarter, 13 lessons, 13 weeks, where we are going to be diving into

0: Ephesus, and there he received the visit of some people from the close family. We don't know for sure who they are, but they must be a very known family in the church because Paul does not present any more details about them. But they went to Paul and they said, "Paul, things are not going well in Corinth. You have to do something." And after that, Paul also received a letter from them asking specific questions. And basically, this visit from the people, from Chloe's family, and the letter that the Corinthians sent to Paul, these things control what Paul writes in 1 Corinthians. So in the first chapters, chapter 1 through chapter 4, Paul is speaking about the divisions in the church. Perhaps we should read 1 Corinthians chapter 1, verse 10 and 11. "Now I plead with you, brethren, by the name of our Lord Jesus Christ, that you all speak the same thing, and that there be no divisions among you, but that you be perfectly joined together in the same mind and in the same judgment." Verse 11, "For it has been declared to me concerning you, my brethren, by those of close household, that there are contentions among you." So this one of the problems that Paul faced, he had to deal with the members of Corinth. So he writes about unity from chapter 1 to chapter 4. And after that, Paul deals with some issues related to sexual immorality. And when we go to chapter 7, verse 1, Paul begins to deal with the questions that the Corinthians ask. So these things control what he writes in 1 Corinthians. So chapters 1 to 4, unity, he's speaking about unity. Chapters 5 to 7, he's speaking about sexual immorality. Chapters 8 to 10, he's speaking about idolatry. Chapters 11 to 14, he's speaking about the order of worship, some things that they were not doing very well about worship. And in chapter 15, he speaks about the resurrection of Christ, because it seems that this was also a question that they were asking to Paul. They wanted to understand a little bit more about Christ's resurrection. When you go to 2 Corinthians, we see that when Paul wrote to the Corinthians, they received the letter, and after that, Paul went to there and he made a visit. He paid a visit to them, but this visit was kind of painful. He had to deal with all of those things, and this was a painful visit. He promised them that he would visit them to spend a large time. But he did not. He did not this visit. He wrote a letter, which is known as the severe letter. Only after that, he went to visit them. But in between, he writes 2 Corinthians, and in this letter in 2 Corinthians, he's speaking about reconciliation. He's speaking about his love for the church. So we see the pastor, the passionate pastor in 2 Corinthians. So this is all what those two letters are about. In 1 Corinthians, he's speaking about the problems. And in 2 Corinthians, he's writing a letter of reconciliation. It's, so to speak, this is a love letter from a pastor to the members.
1: Very good. Yeah. And we're going to be unpacking that as we go this quarter. So let's take a step back and ask, who was Paul? Mm-hmm. What does the Bible reveal about the man Paul who penned these letters?
0: Okay. First of all, I think we should say that Paul is a person that loves Jesus very much. Very much. When you read 1 Corinthians verses 1 to 9, we see there the opening of the letter, the thanksgiving section, and Paul mentions Jesus 9 times in 9 verses. Paul is the person that he does not stop to does not stop thinking and speaking about Jesus. He loves Jesus very much. For instance, if we go to Philippians 2:1, Paul says, "For to me to live is Christ, and to die is gain." He also wrote in Philippians 3:7.

0: 7 and 8, but what things were gain to me, these I have counted loss for Christ. Yet indeed I also count all things loss for the excellence of the knowledge of Christ. Who is right in these things is someone who loves Jesus very much. But in addition to that, Paul was also a theologian, a scholar. He loved the Bible. He loves very much the Bible, the Old Testament. We see when Paul is writing his messages, we see that the Old Testament comes very easily to his writings because he loves the Bible. But he also loves the church, as I mentioned. In 2 Corinthians 11, verse 23 or 28, he speaks about his concern for the churches. So he's someone who loves the church, the churches. He's also a missionary. He also a letter writer. He is a busy guy. He does many things, but especially I would say Paul is someone who loves Jesus.
1: So we have an author here inspired by the Lord, Paul, who loves Jesus. He loves the church. Mm-hmm. We're going to find that he loves the cross, he in the appropriate way, and what the cross stands for. And we're going through a journey here over the course of the next several weeks. You've written the quarterly, the adult Sabbath school Bible study guide. But if somebody wants to dig deeper into this, if they really want to understand Paul, that you can only squeeze so much into that little book. You've also written a companion book to this quarter's Sabbath school lesson. Tell us a little bit about that book and why someone might want to pick that up.
0: Okay, very good. I have here the companion book. So I think one should go to the companion book to go a little deeper because we have, on the quarterly, we have many things to say, but we don't have too much space to say what we want to say. So here in the companion book, one will find my comments on many passages that I quote, that I mention in the quarterly. But here in the companion book, I can go deeper and deeper to comment those texts, to relate those texts with other texts from Paul and from other parts of the Bible. So if one wants to go deeper in the quarterly, I would recommend for them to read the companion book.
1: So I will make that recommendation as well. I will second the recommendation. If you want to go deeper into this quarter's subject, that is 1st and 2nd Corinthians, make sure you pick up the companion book to this quarter's Sabbath school lesson. You'll find it very easily at itiswritten.shop. Again, that's itiswritten.shop. If you teach a Sabbath school class, you absolutely want to pick this up. It will add depth and length and meat, as it were, to your Sabbath school class. And if you are a student in a Sabbath school class, you will be able to contribute much, much more to the discussion if you are able to pick this up and mine the depths of it to learn more about it as well. So again, you can find that at itiswritten.shop. That's the companion book to this quarter's Sabbath school lesson. We're going to come back in just a moment as we continue looking at lesson number one, Paul's ministry in Corinth. We're going to look at more at why he did the things that he did, why he said the things that he said, and we'll be back in just a moment here on Sabbath School, brought to you by It Is Written. 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
1: Welcome back to Sabbath School, brought to you by It Is Written. We're looking at 1st and 2nd Corinthians this week, and especially on lesson number one, we are looking at Paul's ministry in Corinth. Adam Milton, we've talked a little bit about what 1st and 2nd Corinthians are about, who Paul was, and why he wrote these letters. What was Paul's missionary strategy? If you were to describe his missionary strategy here in Corinth and elsewhere, what did that look like?
0: Okay, very good. So Paul was the kind of evangelist who did not

0: waste time to preach the gospel. This is something that calls my attention. And we see this characteristic of Paul in Acts 17, verses 15 to 17. If you could read for us, please, Acts 17, verses 15 to 17.
1: So those who conducted Paul brought him to Athens, and receiving a command for Silas and Timothy to come to him with all speed, they departed. Now while Paul waited for them at Athens, his spirit was provoked within him when he saw that the city was given over to idols. Therefore he reasoned in the synagogue with the Jews and with the Gentile worshipers, and in the marketplace daily with those who happened to be there.
0: This is very interesting, especially verse 17, because this shows that Paul used to go where people were. So verse 17 mentions the synagogue, and he found Jews there. But the text also mentions that he went to the marketplace. So he wanted to see people. He wanted to see people to share the gospel with them. And this is a very special message to us. If you want to go, if you want to share the message of Christ, the gospel message with people, you must go where people are. And this is what Paul did. Paul did not waste time. He went to where people were to share the gospel with them. I think that this is a very special strategy that Paul followed, and we should put into practice as well.
1: So very practical for us today, very powerful lesson. There's something interesting that Jesus tells Paul about going to Corinth. He tells Paul, don't be afraid. Mm-hmm. No one's going to attack you. No one's going to harm you. What kind of dangers did Paul feel that he was facing, or what kind of dangers was he really facing?
0: Okay, so this is mentioned in Acts 18, verse 10. This is a very special passage in the book of Acts, because it seems that Paul was a little afraid there. And the text does not mention what was going on there, but it seems that Paul was a little afraid. And the fact that Jesus mentions the people that he had there, this is a thing that calls especially my attention. To understand what's going on here, we should read a few passages. First one, 1 Corinthians 5. 1 Corinthians 5, verses 9 through 11. I wrote to you in my epistle not to keep company with sexually immoral people, yet I certainly did not mean with the sexually immoral people of this world, or with the covetous or extortioners or idolaters, since then you would need to go out of the world. But now I have written to you not to keep company with anyone named a brother who is sexually immoral or covetous or an idolater or a reviler or a drunkard or an extortioner, not even to eat with such a person. So these were the kind of people that Paul met in Corinth. But regarding your question, we see that the fear of Paul was related to something that he suffered before. For instance, if we go to 2 Corinthians chapter 11, verses 23 to 28, we have here a list of sufferings. And perhaps here we have the best picture to understand the fears of Paul in Corinth. Chapter 11, verses 23 to 28, Paul says, "Are they ministers of Christ? I speak as a fool. I am more. In labors more abundant, in stripes above measure, in prisons more frequently, in deaths often. From the Jews 5 times I received 4 stripes minus 1. 3 times I was beaten with rods. 1 I was stoned. 3 times I was shipwrecked. A night and a day I have been in the deep." This is enough for us to understand that Paul suffered very much for the gospel's sake. So perhaps he feared that he would face some things like this, but Jesus is assuring him that he would be with him. So the presence of Jesus brings to Paul the assurance that he would not be alone in doing his evangelism in Corinth.
1: So that was clearly a message received by Paul, because he went to Corinth and he shared the messages and so forth. So Paul's letters that we have, 1st and 2nd Corinthians, they're what we might call occasional letters. There were reasons that Paul wrote these.

0: these letters. Why did Paul write 1st and 2nd Corinthians? You've touched on it a little bit already, but I want to dive into this just a little bit more.
1: Okay, very good. So we mentioned that Paul was in Ephesus and he receives the visit from people from the house of Chloe. And they bring him the message that things were not going well in Corinth. And some things that they mention are related to, especially to factionalism in the church, divisions in the church. So Paul writes to deal with these things. He's very concerned about this problem because in the mind of Paul, the church has to present the same kind of unity that we see in the persons of the Godhead. They work united among themselves. So we have factionalism. But in addition to that, as I mentioned, Paul receives a letter from the Corinthians, and they ask many types of questions. And one of those is a question regarding sexual immorality. And Paul mentions that in 1 Corinthians 5, verse 1. But there are many other issues. Perhaps we should read some passages to understand. So let's read 1 Corinthians chapter 7, verses 7 and 8. For I wish that all men were even as myself, but each one has his own gift from God, one in this manner and another in that. Verse 8. But I say to the unmarried and to the widows, it is good for them if they remain even as I am. So we have the problem of celibacy. People are asking questions to Paul about this topic. But also we have the problem of idolatry. 1 Corinthians 10, verse 14, Paul says, therefore, my beloved, flee from idolatry. So Corinth was a very problematic church. People who are watching us may think, well, my church has many problems. But if you take a look at what Paul is saying about the church in Corinth, you will see that your church perhaps has not so many problems as we see here in the church of Corinth. Paul is dealing with many problems. He mentions another ones. For instance, if we go to 1 Corinthians chapter 14, verse 1, and this text is very important for us to understand what he's speaking about love in chapter 13. In chapter 14, he says in verse 1, pursue love. Why is it necessary for Paul to tell to them, pursue love? It is because Paul realizes that they lack love. Right? So the lack of love is also a huge problem. And perhaps we should say that this is the major problem. That is why Paul speaks so much about love in this letter. But in addition to that, if we go to 2 Corinthians chapter 11, verse 13, could you read for us, please?
0: For such are false prophets, deceitful workers, transforming themselves into apostles of Christ.
1: Okay, so Paul had also to deal with false teachings, false masters, false professors in the church. So this was also a huge problem in the church of Corinth. But I would say that there is also a problem that relates to many things that we face today, which is the fact that the church somehow was influenced by the surrounding culture. And this is a problem that we also face today. Perhaps we should read 1 Corinthians chapter 2, verse 5. 1 Corinthians chapter 2, verse 5. So we read some text to understand this topic. 1 Corinthians chapter 2, verse 5, which says that your faith should not be in the wisdom of man. Why is Paul mentioning wisdom of man? Because the Greeks, they loved wisdom philosophy, and somehow the church was being influenced by this type of thought external to the church. In addition, we could read chapter 6, verse 12, which says, All things are lawful for me, but

0: All things are not helpful. All things are lawful for me, but I will not be brought under the power of any. So when he says, all things are lawful for me, perhaps he's referring to the behavior of people in the surrounding culture. So all these things Paul had to face, to deal with when he was writing to the church and he was pastoring the church. So the church in Corinth was a very problematic church, and Paul is dealing with all of these things when writing to them and when visiting them, as he did three times.
1: So Adonilton, we're going to be taking a journey through 1st and 2nd Corinthians. We don't have much time left in today's lesson, but give us a preview of where we're going. What's this journey going to look like?
0: Okay, so we're going to speak about unity. This is a major topic in 1st and 2nd Corinthians. We will speak about spiritual gifts. God gives us the talent, the gifts to do his work in this world. We will speak about love. A portrait of love, the resurrection of Christ, the ministry of reconciliation, generosity. We'll speak about the way we can participate in the mission of God by giving ourselves, but not only giving ourselves, but also what we have to do the gospel message to reach other people. And finally, we'll speak about three things that we must, as a church, have today, which is love, faith, and especially fellowship. So Paul begins by speaking about unity, and he finishes 2 Corinthians speaking about unity. This is a major topic, but as I mentioned, we speak about many other things during this journey.
1: So this is going to be a fantastic 13-week study journey, and we're glad that you are going to be leading us through it. We are also glad that you are going to be joining us on this journey. You don't want to miss a single lesson, a single episode. We're looking at pictures of Christ and God's plan for us through the writings of Paul in 1st and 2nd Corinthians. When we come together next week, we're going to be looking at lesson number 2, the message of the cross, and you are invited to join us. We'll see you next time here on Sabbath.
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Well, good morning, boys and girls. Nice to see you on this beautiful last Sabbath of September. And oh my, has autumn come? Beautiful, beautiful. Hey, did you enjoy coming to church on a brand new road in front of the church? Oh, was that super duper or what? And we just learned a few hours ago that that new building is going to be called the Andreessen Wellness Center. I can't think of a finer couple to have that named after, Dr. and Mrs. Andreessen. I'm glad you came. And I've got a story for you from my friend Darius Yankovic. He got this from Australia, but it happened in Ohio. How do you like that? A few weeks ago, in North Ridgeville, Ohio, a man gets off the train. He's on the Amtrak train, and he gets off the train, and it's 5:36 in the morning. Ooh, it's still dark in the morning. He's going to walk from the train station to his house. And you know what? When you're walking in the dark to your house, you're just kind of like, ooh, what's happening around me? And all of a sudden, he heard footsteps behind him. Oh, somebody's behind me. So he said, I'll just walk a little faster. That's not a problem. I can outwalk whoever this is. He went a little faster. The footsteps started getting faster. He said, I'll go to a little trot. He went to a trot. The footsteps went into a trot. He said, I am in trouble. Somebody's after me. He pulled out his phone and dialed what numbers? 911. The lady at the North Ridgeville Police Department answered. 911 Center? How may I help you? Excuse me, ma'am. I'm walking home from the train station, and I'm telling you, somebody is following me. Sir, can you give me an idea? Can you give me a description of the person who's behind you? No, I can't. It's dark. I just know that the footsteps are right there. Sir, you need to... I can't. Could you just send a car, please? I need the police. The lady looked to her officers in the room and said, hey, guys, I need one of you to take a couple of you go in that squad car. We got it down on Maddox Street. I want you to see there's a man that just called in. He said he's being followed. So the police jumped in their cars. They're not going to put any sirens on. No, no lights, no nothing, just the headlights. And they're driving. Okay, they got the spotlight on. Shh. They're getting down to Maddox Street. Yep, there it is. Spotlight. I see the man. I see him. He's just getting ready to the corner of Center Avenue. Quick. They hurry up, and sure enough, the man's being followed. He's being followed. They said, no, it can't be. That's impossible. Get up closer. Come on, Charge. Get up closer. Put the light really bright. They put the light really bright. He was being followed. They saw it themselves. We're going to have to arrest this man. We'll arrest him. And they did. They arrested him, put him in the back of the car. Let's look at him. Let's see the picture. They arrested him and put him in the back of the car. Oh, are you serious? That was a pig? That was a pig following this man? A pet pig? And he called 911? Well, he was scared. That's a real pig in a police car. Isn't that something? The piggy just wanted, it was a pet pig. Still is. The piggy just wanted to get up, and the piggy touched the man in the dark. Ooh.

0: because the piggy was just wanting the man to pick him up. She, and her name's Zoe. She just wanted to pet, just hold me close, mister. The piggy wanted to walk with him, but the man did not want the piggy walking with him. There's a verse in the Bible that says, can't two people walk together unless they are agreed? Oh, I want to tell you something. There's somebody in this universe that wants to walk with you, and he wants you to walk with him. And I'd like to know, what is his name? Who wants to walk with us, please? Call it out. Jesus. It's God. You are absolutely right. Sometimes we think, oh, I can't do that. I'm not going to walk with him. No, no, no, no, no. You're walking with your friend. You don't have to be afraid in nighttime or daytime. He's always with you, and you're always with him. I want to thank Jesus for wanting to walk with us. Would you like to thank Jesus for walking with us? Yes, sir. I'm going to call on you. Come on up. What's your name?
1: Artemore.
0: Artemore?
1: Yeah.
0: All right, Artemore. I like that name. Let's close our eyes together with Artemore. Let's fold our hands as he thanks Jesus for us.
1: Dear Jesus, thank you for this day.

0: to behave, as we always do, and please help us to be nice and make good choices. In Jesus' name I pray, amen.
1: Amen. Thank you, Artemore. You even got a line in for your parents. Thank you, Jesus. Walk with us, and we will walk with you. God bless you all. A happy Sabbath to you.

Oh God, your truth is marching on. It really is. Sometimes it feels like nothing's happening. And then all hell breaks loose on this planet, and there is your truth in the midst of it all. So engage our minds now. A few minutes we have left. Address our hearts. We want to take it away, what you have for us right now. We pray in Jesus' name. Amen. I'm going to put a picture on the screen for you. Do you recognize who this is on the screen? As far as we can tell, not an alum from Andes University or Emmanuel Missionary College or even Battle Creek College, about the same vintage as Battle Creek. You recognize his face. That is Karl Marx. Yep. The intellectual father of communism, with his friend Friedrich Engels, they crafted together that little pamphlet, the Communist Manifesto, and changed the planet, changed the history of this earth forever and ever. They did it. Political atheism, tour de force, took over economics and society and culture. So you can imagine my shock. Okay, so atheist Karl Marx. You can imagine my shock when I come across a tiny little footnote. I tell you the truth, small font, tucked away at the end of a chapter in F.F. Bruce's commentary on the Gospel of John. Footnote number 2, page 316. I could not believe my eyes. I'm going to put it exactly as it appears in that book on the screen. It is a matter of historical interest that one of the earliest literary works of Karl Marx, listen, was a graduation essay written at the age of 17, now here comes the title, on, quote, the union of believers with Christ, according to John 15, 1 through 14, showing its basis and essence, its absolute necessity, and its effects, end quote. Can you believe that? 17 years old, he writes a paper to prove the absolute necessity of this union with Christ found in John chapter 15, verses 1 through 14. Unbelievable. And by the way, his professor marked the paper with these words, a thoughtful, copious, and powerful presentation on the theme, end quote. Unbelievable. Can you imagine what human history would be like right now if he had believed later in life what he wrote in that graduation essay? I want to take a look. Come on, alums, join us. I want to take a look, John 15. Something attracted young Karl Marx to this chapter. I want to find out what it is. Open your Bible with me, please, to John chapter 15. While you're finding that in your Bible, let me tell you a story. Once upon a time, there was a man who was wildly popular and politically hated. It's late at night now. He with his

11 followers are hurrying out of the sleeping city down into that dark gorge called the Kidron Valley. Their destination, the slope on the other side, a slope bathed tonight because it's Passover with the full light of a full moon. As they're hurrying up that slope to their favorite haunt, a garden called Gethsemane, the leader, Jesus, notices they're passing a vineyard. He stops, steps off the pathway in the silver light, stands by the trellis and says, "Guys, come here. I have something to tell you right now." They huddle around him. Little Karl Marx read these words. I want to look at them with you. The Gospel of John, chapter 17, red letter words in my Bible. Chapter 15. John chapter 15, Jesus speaking. "I am the true vine, and my Father is the gardener." I got to tell you something. I got to meet a real live vineyard gardener the other day. His name is Jose. He's a delightful human being. I met him in a vineyard 5 miles up the road, a vineyard we're calling God's Vineyard. We took our camera crew up to that vineyard, shot a bunch of conversations in the vineyard on site. And alum, since you're here, I want to run one of those conversations for you. Just take a look on the screen.

0: standing in what has to be one of the most beautiful spots here in southwestern Michigan. I'm standing here with my friends Robin and Jose. And gentlemen, we are in the midst of a vineyard. This is a real live vineyard. You know, most of us have never lived near a vineyard. And every year, the university harvests this.
1: Right.
0: And who picks up the grapes?
1: Well, the university harvests, and all the grapes go to Welch's.
0: You're talking about Welch's, the juice company?
1: The juice company that was actually started by a pastor to create juice for communion.
0: So Welch's gets all of this.
1: Mm-hmm.
0: Andrews University's vineyard. Really, this is God's vineyard, right?
2: Yeah, it is.
0: This is God's vineyard. Because the produce all goes for God's mission.
1: Amen.
0: Yeah. Now, we're standing by a vine, Jose.
2: Right here, yeah.
0: Yeah. And you just told me the age. I couldn't believe it. How old is that vine?
2: This, I'm pretty sure, is like a 60 years old.
0: We have the gnarly old vine. This is not really an attractive picture.
2: No, it's not.
0: Yeah. Show us where the branches come out of the vine.
2: You know, like right here, you know.
3: So that's a branch?
2: Yeah, it's a branch, you know. So.
0: Oh, this is a branch up here as well. Okay. Then what are these?
2: Well, this is a runner. So we look for the good runner just to leave it, you know, for next year, prune it, and produces good fruit.
0: So in this juncture, we've got branches coming together, but the vine, how essential is that vine?
2: It's very essential.
0: A branch can survive on its own?
2: No, if we cut it and we wrap it in the ground, it's for sure it's gonna die. It needs to be connected with the plant, you know, just to survive.
0: That's amazing to me that God takes this plant and he makes the points all the way through scripture. Vine, branch, vineyard, and fruit.
2: And plus also we have to stay connected with God.
0: Oh, I like that.
2: You know, otherwise we cannot make it. Our spiritual things, you know, needs to be connected with God. And otherwise we cannot make it either, you know, so.
0: Yeah, amen.
2: Yeah.
0: Thank you, Jose.
2: Yeah.
0: You're not only a gardener, you're a good preacher.
2: Oh, man.
0: That's what Jesus is talking about. But he puzzles me, this Jesus. I would have gone from verse 1 immediately to verse 5. No. He says, I'm going to talk about something else instead. Let me go back. Read verse 1 with me and we'll plunge into verse 2. Jesus speaking there in the silver light. I am the true vine and my Father is the gardener. He cuts off every branch in me that bears no fruit, while every branch that does bear fruit, he prunes so that it will be even more fruitful. You know, I don't understand this, Jesus. Please. You're making a point. You're the vine. The Father's the gardener. Why don't you tell us who we are? Why don't you just go to verse 5? Hey, you guys are the branches. You abide in me and I abide in you. Wow, you're going to bear much fruit. But oh no, you spoiled a perfect moment. You start talking about human suffering. Because what is pruning? Pruning is a knife in the hand of the gardener. Ouch, it hurts. You're talking about pain and we want to talk about fruit.

I've never, this little four-week series that we've been working through, it has always puzzled me until just this week. It hit me. Why Jesus starts talking about suffering. The second word out of his mouth is pain. Because in less than 24 hours, he'll be hanging on a Roman cross. By direct command of the governor, the procurator, he will have been scourged at least twice.

He is nailed in a position that brings on asphyxiation. You strangulate to death through crucifixion. The Latins coin a word, excruciatus, which means from out of the cross. And when you say, I have an excruciating headache, my pain is from out of the cross. No. I'm going to talk about suffering right now. My father's going to take a knife. And in his hand, that knife will be wielded. You'll feel pain. It will hurt. But it's for the sake of fruit. I have a friend we were visiting just this week. Right now going through intense, immense suffering. To even talk about suffering, his face immediately pops in my mind. I have multiple faces of friends, people I love, suffering right now. Wow. Excruciatus. Would the God, come on, somebody try to talk God out of this, huh? Isn't there another way we can get fruit? Do we have to go for Apparently not. A friend of mine, was a part of our university family, Auntie Jurancic. I was reading the other day, came across a quotation, I'd never seen it before in my life. Sent it to me. I'm gonna share it with you now. Take a look at this, written by the American author, Ellen White, a little over a century ago. The words on the screen. This is before the quotation, but it's actually on the same page. One evening, so she tells a little story to set up the quotation. Here's her story. One evening, a gentleman who was much depressed because of deep affliction was walking in a garden where he observed a pomegranate tree nearly cut through the stem. Greatly wondering, he asked the gardener why the tree was in this condition, and he received an answer that explained to his satisfaction the wounds of his own bleeding heart. Sir, the gardener said, this tree used to shoot out so strong that it bore nothing but leaves. I was obliged to cut it in this manner, and when it was almost cut through, it began to bear fruit. Then after relating this incident about a pomegranate tree, she, as writers can do, pivots on her heel and immediately starts talking about the vineyard. But Dwight, why even bother with this? I'll tell you why. Because we're having this glorious homecoming, and everybody has their most well-manicured faces on, and when we see each other, fine, thank you, and you. How's it been? Fine, thank you, and you. Oh, great. And there's some of you here that are broken internally. Your hearts have been, the stab wound is deep through your heart. You are suffering, and nobody here knows it. I need you to go home knowing that there is somebody who knows it, and that somebody has his arms around you in the midst of the pain. Now the little American writer, words on the screen. Our sorrows do not spring out of the ground. In every affliction, God has a purpose to work out for our good. Every blow that destroys an idol, every providence that weakens our hold upon earth and fastens our affections more firmly on God is a blessing. The pruning may be painful for a time, but afterward, quoting Hebrews 12, it yields the peaceable fruit of righteousness. Keep reading. We should receive with gratitude whatever will quicken the conscience, elevate the thoughts, and ennoble the life. The fruitless branches are cut off and cast into the fire. So let's be thankful that through painful pruning, ouch, ouch, ouch, we may retain a connection with the living vine. For if we suffer with Christ, we shall one day also reign with him. Romans 8, the very trial that taxes our faith the most severely and makes it seem as though God has forsaken us is to lead us more closely to him. Guess what? When you're pruned, and some of us are being pruned right now, when you are pruned, your faith will be tested to its max. You will have to choose, shall I believe in a God who allows this to happen to me? It will be an assault against your faith, and you will determine, will I hang on to him or not? She's right. It seems as though God has forsaken us to lead us more closely to him, that we may lay all our burdens at the feet of Christ and experience the peace which he will give to us in exchange. My God, why have you forsaken me? Ooh, even God in human flesh felt the knife in the hand of the gardener. What are you doing, Dwight? You're trying to
rosy up pubes.

human suffering. No, I'm not trying to rosy up anything. But I want you to know, those of you who are suffering right now and you're watching somewhere right now, you're listening somewhere right now, I need you to know that the God of the universe, who loves you with all his heart, is holding on to you and watching every step you and he now make together. He wins. He will get fruit. And the two of you will spend eternity enjoying that fruit with each other forever and ever. Amen. That's why Jesus throws it in. Number two out of his mouth. You're going to get pruned. Take heart. Now let's keep reading. Verse 4. Remain in me, the old King James, abide in me as I also abide in you. No branch can bear fruit by itself. It must remain in the vine. Neither can you bear fruit unless you remain, unless you abide in me. Oh, here comes now. Finally, I am the vine. You are the branches. If you remain in me and I in you, you will bear much fruit. For apart from me, you can do nothing. Zero, nada, nothing. You can do nothing apart from me. Just to let you know, abide in me. Remain in me. Let me remain in you. You saw that just a moment ago in that conversation with Robin, the master of the vineyard, and Jose, the master gardener of the vineyard. You saw where we brought the camera right in so that we could see how close is the connect between the branch and the vine. How close is it? Zoom in. It was close. You heard about that Facebook study, didn't you, that they did with the University of Milan? That would be over in Italy. Their scientists collaborated together, and they took 721 million Facebook users as a sample and reported that the average number of acquaintances separating any two people in the world was not six. We used to hang around with this idea of 6 degrees of separation. You remember that? That's from some obscure writer named Corinthy in 1929, a short story, Chains, in which he suggested that no one is more than a string of six friends away from any other person. Separation of six. But they crunched the numbers for Facebook users. You have to be on Facebook for this. And they discovered that, in fact, Facebook users enjoy a 4.74 degrees of separation. And by the way, it's even closer in the United States, where everybody 13 years and older, half of America 13 years and older is on Facebook. And the degree of separation for the U.S. is 4.37. Now, how close is that? So they give us this little illustration. Let me share it with you. Take a jungle dweller in Papua New Guinea and a tundra dweller in Siberia, and they both have to be Facebook users. You have to be a Facebook user. That means that a friend of your friend probably knows a friend of their friend. Wow, boy, we really are a close society. Yeah, we sure are. Now that Facebook has redefined the definition of a friend, you can have a million friends and not be close to a single one of them. No, Jesus says, I'm not talking 4.37. I'm not talking two. I'm not talking one. I'm talking 0 degree. Read my lips. There will be 0 degree separation because I'm going to abide in you and you're going to abide in me and we'll be this tight. You let anything more than zero come in between you and Jesus, you will sap and bleed to death. You cannot live tight without 0 degree separation. That's what I'm talking about, Jesus says. I'm the vine, you're the branches. If you abide in me and I in you, our 0 degree of separation means that you will bear much fruit. So it's a very big deal. You may have gone, alum friend, you may have gone all these years since you graduated from Manny's University, and you know, the notion may have crossed your mind somewhere along the way, you know, it's not that big a deal. I mean, I know it was a big deal when I was at Andrews University. I'm telling you, it's not a big deal. You can pretty much cut it professionally. You can pretty much cut it financially. You don't have to worry about this zero separation stuff. I'm telling you, you are dead wrong. And I don't know how old you are, and I don't know what honored class you aren't. But you're here. And I'm telling you that Jesus is saying, let's go. I want what we used to have. I want what we used to have. Please. Abide in me.
Let me abide.

worry about the pruning. We'll be tight. As you go through it, we'll be tight. There's a little prayer that we've been learning around here, and I'm alums, I want to share it with you as well. You pray this prayer three times a day, you'll be zero separation. You pray this prayer three times a day and mean it. I'm sorry, and mean it. Simple little prayer. I put it on the screen for you. Oh Lord, please abide in me and let me abide in you. Now, it can't get any simpler than that, can it? Lord Jesus, please abide in me and let me abide in you. That's it. Pray that three times a day, morning, noon, and night. Three times a day. Let's do it out loud. Just see how it feels. Does it feel okay? Is it too long a prayer? Let's try it out loud together. Read it off the screen. Lord Jesus, please abide in me and let me abide in you. You say that in the morning. You say that at noon. You're eating in the cafeteria. You're eating in some elegant restaurant because of who you are in the business world. Doesn't matter to me. Nighttime, you're crawling into bed. Three times a day, Lord Jesus, please abide in me and let me abide in you. Wow. It's a big deal. 0 degree separation is a big deal. Verse 6. We're moving to the punchline now, a verse we've not read once. Verse 6, if you do not remain in me or abide in me, you're like a branch that's thrown away and withers. Why would they keep the branch? Why would the vineyard gardener keep that branch? There's no fruit on it. Throw it away. Such branches are picked up, thrown into the fire, and burned. But, verse 7, if you remain in me and my words remain in you, ask whatever you wish, and it will be done for you. This is to my Father's glory that you bear much fruit, showing yourselves to be my disciples. Now hold on, because here comes the grand climax. Verse 9, as the Father has loved me, so have I loved you. Now remain in my love. That's it. The Father has loved me, so I have loved you. Now remain in my love. You know what that means? Come on. That means if we can somehow fathom the love between the Father and the Son, whatever names they used before they were Father and Son, who cares? But the love between those two divine beings, if we can fathom how close they were and are, Jesus says, that's exactly how I love you. That's exactly what it's going to be between you and me. The same thing. So how close were the Father and Son? Who knows for sure? Andrew Murray, the great spiritual writer from Africa, the continent of Africa, back in the 19th century, grappled with how to describe the love of the Father, the love of the Son. This is from his marvelous book, Abiding in Christ, which, by the way, is online. You can get it absolutely free in 5 different forms, the PDFs. Okay, on the screen, Andrew Murray, love needs an object to whom it can give itself away. You know, when you were on this campus, you fell in love, alums and students who are here, they fall in love. I watch it we go through the ritual every year. When love happens, here's what happens. Love needs an object to whom it can give itself away, in whom it can lose itself. When you fall in love with somebody, you lose yourself. You say, listen, I'm yours and you're mine. What's the other line? With whom it can make itself one. Murray says, wait a minute. God, because God is love, he is that, there must be a Father and a Son. There just had to be. You can't be single, one, and have nobody around you and not have love. You can't, it's not love when it's only you. You have to have an object for that love. Keep reading. The love of the Father to the Son is that divine passion, as you say, the divine passion with which he delights in the Son and hence declares, this is my beloved Son in whom I'm well pleased. Now hold on. The divine love, this is hot. The divine love is as a burning fire in all its intensity and infinity, and it has but one object, but one joy, and that is in the other. We're talking hot love. You ever heard of the book, The Song of Solomon? It's a great book. When you try to read it in public, you got to edit it like crazy because there's just some, you know, anatomical features that are mentioned there that you don't read in church. But it's a love song. And she sings, he sings, she sings, he sings. It's all the way through. And the scholars believe, of course, it's between Solomon, a young, perhaps even an Egyptian princess, girl. Anyway, yeah, it gets really thick and gooey as you go through it. But what would happen? And scholars say, well, it could be that this is a description of God and his love for us. Well, okay. But what if, in fact, it were a description of God with his love for each other in the Trinity? What if they're singing this song to each other? I mean, do you remember? What is this song? It's in the Song of Solomon.

His love. Would that bother you if God was singing it to each other? Would that bother you? It's kind of like when you're young with your parents. You remember when your parents kissed each other in front of you? When you were a kid, you loved it. Yay, more, more, more. But by the time you got to be a teenager and then they kiss each other, it's like, oh, Dad, please stop. What are you doing? Do that somewhere else. When you get older, you get a little bit more sensitive to this stuff. I mean, you're singing to each other. Stop. God says, hey, I am love. You didn't think I wouldn't have a red-hot passion for him, did you? What did Jesus say? Verse 9, as the Father has loved me, so have I loved you. Now remain, you boy, you girl, remain in that love. Can you believe it? As the Father loves Christ and Christ loves the Father, Jesus says, that's why I'm going to love you. I'm going to be that close, 0 degree separation, you and me. Yuck, no, you're going to love it. You and me. Now, Murray has to struggle a little with Christ loving us, not as much. And then he makes a point you have never in your life read before. I have never read it before. This will blow you out of the water. Let's take a look at this. As one, on the screen for you, and by the way, you have a study guide with all these quotes in it, you can take it home. As one of his redeemed ones, you and I, are Christ's delight. And all his desire is to you, with the longing of a love which is stronger than death and which many waters cannot quench. His heart yearns after you, seeking your fellowship and your love. He's following you. He's dragging you down. Every morning he's on your path. He's just hoping this will be the day. This will be the day he says yes to me. And then comes this line, were there the need, he, Christ, could die again to possess you. What? Are you serious? Is that a crazy thought? If a second death, if the hell of Calvary one more time could bring him, could bring you, could bring me to him, the line suggests he'd be willing to go through that hell again. You can't believe it. You're loved that much. Oh, as the Father loved the Son and could not live without him, could not be God the blessed without him, so Jesus loves you. His life is bound up in yours, and you are to him inexpressibly more indispensable and precious than you can ever know, end quote. So that's it. The Father has loved me, so I have loved you. Now remain in my love. Oh, if I really understood the depth of God's love for me, if you really could comprehend the depth of his love for you, you know what? There would be no mountain we would not climb. There would be no sea we would not cross. There would be no suffering we could not endure if we knew that he loved us all the way through to the end. Do whatever you want with my life. All I want is you. All I want is you. Do with me whatever you wish. All I want, Jesus, all I want is you, please. Por favor. I can't figure it all out, but this much I know. There's a new prayer I'm praying. There's a writer or psalmist named Asaph who, in the Bible, I don't know if it's a song he wrote or a prayer he composed, but he wrote a line. It's a profound line. I'm leaving it with you right now. Psalm 73, verse 25. Whom have I in heaven but you, O God? And there is none upon earth

earth that I desire besides you. My flesh and my heart fail, but God is the strength of my heart. And my portion forever. Wow. Are you serious? You'd throw everything else away if you could just have him? Apparently so. Whom have I in heaven but you? Nothing on this earth that I desire besides you. It's when you've gone through a lot of pruning that you get to that stage. It is a stage. You get to it. You don't choose it. It chooses you. Tommy Tenney, my friend, Vincent Dean. Boy, was that a great week of prayer we had last week or what? Vincent, Pastor Vincent. Man, if you can find out and get copies of those messages. Incredible. Watered my own soul. His opening lecture, he mentions Tommy Tenney. I said, man, I thought I was the only guy in the world that knew about the writer Tommy Tenney. So last week I pulled the book out, Tommy Tenney's book, The God Chasers. I read the book through again. Tommy Tenney makes one line. I'm putting it on the screen. You have it in the study guide. You can take it home. Here's the line. God isn't looking for religious people. He's looking for people who are hot after his heart. He wants people who want him, who want the blesser more than the blessings. Isn't that something? Amen. Who want the blesser more than the blessings. My prayers usually are, gimme, gimme, gimme, gimme, gimme. I want that, I want that, I want that, I want that. No, you come to the place someday, maybe when the pruning is ouch enough, to when you realize it's not the blessings that matter. It's the blesser I want. Yes. So I wrote a little prayer, and I'm trying to pray it through the day for what it's worth. Totally uninspired prayer, I understand. I'll put it on the screen for you. It's in your little take home. Oh God, more than the blessing, I want the blesser. More than the anointing, I seek the anointer. And more than the gifts, I desire the giver. Amen. That's it. You'll come to the place where what matters in the end will be only He. Only He.

I need to make an invitation right now. I'm not going to ask you to come forward. But I'm going to ask you to do something. If you would like to move your relationship with Jesus to the next level, wherever you are right now, to the next level, campus, community, alums, if you would like to move your relationship to the next level, and you're willing to say, you got the pruning shears, they're in your hand, I want you. No matter what happens, I want you. I'm going to invite you to stand to your feet. You're not moving out in the aisle. You're not doing anything. But hey, don't just jump up, because this is not the closing prayer. This is not the closing prayer, so I'm not just asking you to stand because, well, let's pray. I'm asking you to intelligently make a decision right now. And you're saying by this decision, you're not saying a thing to me, but if you're standing right now, so help you God, you are saying to Him, the pruning shears are in your hands. Do whatever it takes. I want to come to where you are all that matters to me. And the God of heaven, who has stuck with you and me through

thick and thin. His arm goes around you. The Spirit of God grabs your heart and draws it to His. You'll know. He accepts the decision. And the best, listen to me, the best is yet to come. Forget the pruning shears. The best is yet to come. You will never regret what is ahead because you prayed this decision. I want to invite the rest of you to stand to your feet as well, please, right now. We will have the closing prayer right now. Oh God, here we are, little Andrews University family in a very big world, but for a few moments, the eternal Spirit has injected Himself into our consciousness. And we want Jesus. More than the blessings, we want the blesser. Please. And so we stand. Pruning shears, they're in your hand. Master Gardener, whatever you decide, we want Jesus. In His name we pray. Amen. You may be seated.

One of the hot debates on this planet today is this collective conversation about creation versus evolution. While there are a thousand voices offering their perspectives, the truth is that in God's Word there are some pretty definitive statements. In fact, I examined those statements and the evidence for creation in a little book I wrote, Creation and Evolution, subtitle, A Thoughtful Look at the Evidence That a Master Designer Created Our Planet. I'd love for you to join the conversation and check out the evidence for yourself. In fact, if you'll call our toll-free number, 877-HIS-WILL, the two words, His Will, I'll make sure one of these books, at no charge to you, is in the mail. The number again, 877-HIS-WILL. Let the operator know you want the book, Creation and Evolution, and we'll get it in the mail to you as soon as possible. Until we're together again, right here on New Perceptions next week, may the grace, the peace, and the hope of the Creator abide with you.

Hi, I'm Steve Wahlberg with Whitehorse Media, and it is my awesome privilege to be connected with Good News Television. About 30 years ago, I was as lost could be. I was living in the Los Angeles area, smoking marijuana, using alcohol heavily, staying out all hours of the night. I almost died. I have friends that are 6 feet under the ground right now, and they didn't make it. And then in 1979, I turn on a television program one day, and there was Christian TV. And somehow, in the midst of my darkness, God used that program to reach into my heart. And that began a process which eventually changed my life and led me to Jesus Christ. 30 years later, I'm alive. I'm on my way to heaven. I have a wonderful wife, two beautiful children, and I'm just as happy as a Christian can be. And that is the power of Christian television. And so I just want to encourage you to support Good News TV. It's doing a wonderful work. It is a channel for God's grace and His love and His blessing all over Arizona. It's changing hearts and lives. And I encourage you to pray for this channel, to uplift it in prayer, and to support it in any way that you can. God bless you, and thank you for partnering with us in Good News Television.

Our message tonight, the mark of the beast and the seal of God. This topic, my friends, is one of the most shocking topics in all of the Bible. And friends, I believe that the reason why God has this particular message in His Word, even though it's a startling and shocking message, is because He realizes that sometimes the only way He can get our attention is to shock us into reality. And so this is one of those messages. I'm just saying that to warn you, to prepare you tonight. But I want us to be very clear that this message about the mark of the beast is given by a God who is so gracious and kind. His heart is filled with love for all of His children. Can you say amen? I want us to notice how the love of God is demonstrated towards us. In the book of Revelation, chapter 3 and verse 19, Jesus said, "As many as I love, I do what? Rebuke and chasten. Be zealous, therefore, and do what? Repent." So here we find that the love of Jesus is not only demonstrated in His compassion and His pity and His kindness and His patience, but according to the passage, it's also demonstrated in strong rebuke and chastening. And friends, rebuke means correction. It's to correct us from our erring way of thinking. And so, friends, with that foundation, I want you to consider with me, what is the mark of the beast? Many people have fanciful

for ideas and opinions and speculations about what it could be. Most people think that the mark of the beast is some type of microcomputer chip implanted in the forehead. Or some people say it's some type of biometrics device or a barcode with the number 666 or some type of universal identification number or a smart card or some type of tattoo with the number 666. Well, friends, you need to know that those ideas are false. The mark of the beast is not a computer chip. The mark of the beast has nothing to do with technology, friends. Satan is a lot more crafty and subtle than that. We're going to see tonight, friends, that the mark of the beast is a moral issue that has to do with the frontal lobe of your brain, which is the seat of your reason and your conscience and your morality. You see, the forehead, the frontal lobe, the cerebral cortex, that's where you make your decisions. That's where your belief system is stored. And that's what it's all about, friends. It's about your belief system. It's about the decisions that you make. And friends, I want us to be clear on something tonight, and that is that what the mark of the beast is a totally separate issue from how the mark is going to be enforced upon the world. And friends, the Bible does not leave us to guess. God makes it abundantly clear what the mark of the beast is. And so now I invite you to turn to me in your Bible to the book of Revelation chapter 14. Beginning with verse 6, and I saw another angel fly in the midst of heaven, having the everlasting, what is that word? Gospel. And friends, that word gospel means good news. So keep that in mind, friends. Even though it's a shocking, startling, rebuking, and cutting message, it's a good news message. Amen. It says, having the everlasting gospel to preach unto them that dwell on the earth, to every nation and kindred and tongue and people. So how much of the world is going to have an opportunity to hear this message? The whole world, friends. And the reason why is because God so loved the world, he's not willing that any should perish. In these last days before he comes the second time, everyone is going to have an opportunity to hear what you're about to hear tonight. The everlasting gospel. And it says in verse 7, saying with a what kind of voice? A loud voice, a shouting, a strong voice. Fear God and give glory to him, for the hour of his judgment is come. And do what? Worship him that made heaven and earth, the sea, and the fountains of water. So we find that a part of this worldwide everlasting gospel message is a call to worship the Creator, worship the one that made heaven and earth, the sea, and all that in them is. But not only is there an invitation to true worship, a part of the same everlasting gospel is a strong warning against false worship, the warning against the mark of the beast. Notice now in verse 9, it says, and the third angel followed them, saying with a what kind of voice? A loud voice. And by the way, in the Greek, the word, the expression loud voice, it means megaphone. A very strong shout to get our attention. Saying with a loud voice, if any man do what? Worship the beast in his image and receive his mark in his forehead or in his hand, the same shall drink of the wine of the wrath of God, which is poured out without mixture into the cup of his indignation, and he shall be tormented with fire and brimstone in the presence of the holy angels and in the presence of the Lamb, and the smoke of their torment ascendeth up forever and ever, and they have no, what is that next word? Rest. Friends, I want you to notice very carefully that those who receive the mark of the beast, the Bible says they have no rest. And friends, we're going to see the reason why tonight. These who receive the mark of the beast have no rest because they have rejected the rest of God. We're going to come back to that. Notice, they have no rest day nor night who worship the beast in his image, and whosoever receives the mark of his name. Here we find, friends, God gives his most strongest warning in all of Scripture. He reserves it for the mark of the beast issue. Friends, what we just read is the most solemn and serious warning from God to his children in this world. The most urgent warning, friends, is about worshiping the beast and receiving the mark of that beast. And friends, if God gives such a strong warning against it, surely he would make it clear what it is so that we can know for sure what we need to avoid. Isn't that right? Tonight, we're going to discover four characteristics. How many? Four characteristics of the mark of the beast. And we're also going to look at eight characteristics of the beast itself. And friends, by God's grace tonight, it will be so clear that even a little child will be able to understand it. But I want us to notice one of the first things we see in this worldwide everlasting gospel message is a contrast of two distinct types of worshipers.
Worshippers of the true creator God that was found in verse 7. But then we find worshippers of the counterfeit antichrist beast system in

verses 9 through 11. And friends, the reason why the word worship is mentioned three times in this passage is because the central issue regarding the mark of the beast is the issue of worship, that is false worship. So here we find our first characteristic about what the mark of the beast is. I want you to notice, write it down. Number one, the mark of the beast involves counterfeit worship or false worship. And if that's clear, would you please say amen? Now I want you to notice another characteristic. Notice we just read from Revelation 14 and verse 9 through 11, that the mark of the beast is placed on either one of two places, either in the hand or in the what? In the forehead. Now friends, whenever the Bible tells us that the mark of the beast is placed on either the forehead or in the hand, what Satan is doing, he is basically counterfeiting something else that God wants to put in the forehead or in the hand of his people. And friends, do you know what God wants to place in the forehead or in the hand of his people? Notice what it says in the book of Exodus, chapter 13 and verse 9. Because the mark of the beast is simply a counterfeit of what God is wanting to put in our forehead or hand. And so in Exodus 13, 9, it tells us, and it shall be for a sign unto thee upon thine what? Hand, and for a memorial between thine eyes. What is between your eyes? Your mind, your forehead, friends. And it says that the Lord's what? Law may be in thy mouth. So what does God want to place in the hand and the minds of his people? The Bible says his law. Now, friends, that doesn't mean that we literally attach or write the law of God on our forehead or write it on our hand. It's not talking about literally, friends, because you see, the forehead is where you believe. That's your mind, where you think, where you make decisions. And in the Bible, a person's hand is a symbol of their works or their actions. And so when God says he wants to put his law between our eyes and in our hand, it simply means that God desires our thoughts, our mind, and our actions or our hand to be governed and guided by his holy law of love. Can you say amen? And so we find our second characteristic of what the mark of the beast is, because the mark of the beast is also placed either in the forehead or in the hand, because the mark of the beast is a counterfeit law that actually opposes God's law. Are you with me, yes or no? Some of you are not with me. Because the mark of the beast is placed in the forehead or in the hand, and because that's where God wants to put his law, that shows that the mark of the beast has to be a counterfeit law that opposes the law of God. Now notice the next characteristic. The Bible says in Revelation 13, verse 16 and 17, it talks about this earth beast, and it says, and he causes all, both small and great, rich and poor, free and bond, to receive a mark in their right hand or in their foreheads. And so we find that the mark of the beast, whatever it is, it must be enforced by the beast, the earth beast specifically. And we learned before that in Bible prophecy, a beast represents a what? A kingdom or a political power or a form of government, secular government. And so we find that it's this beast that causes, another word for cause is to force. It's this kingdom, this beast, this political power that forces people to receive the mark, because friends, the mark of the beast must be enforced by a political power. Without political power behind it, it has no power at all, which gives us our third identifying characteristic of what the mark of the beast is. And that is number three, it requires government enforcement. And if that makes sense, would you please say amen? Now I want you to notice another characteristic of the mark of the beast. The mark of the beast is simply the counterfeit of the seal of God. You see, friends, for every truth, there is a what? There's a counterfeit. And so whatever this mark is, we know that it's just a counterfeit of something that is real, something that is genuine, something that God wants to put in the forehead, in the minds of his people. And so, friends, before we identify what the counterfeit is, let's first understand what the genuine is. What is the seal of the living God? We talked a little bit about it last night and how we needed that seal in order to make it through the tribulation. Now let's find out what exactly it is. Revelation chapter 7, verses 2 and 3. Tells us about the seal of the living God. Notice what it says, Revelation 7, verse 2 and 3. I saw another angel ascending from the east, having the what? Seal of the living God.
And he cried with a loud voice to the four angels to whom it was given to hurt the earth and the sea, saying, hurt not the earth, neither the sea nor the trees, till we have sealed the servants of our God, where? In the foreheads of his people. Now, friends, I want you to remember, notice, where was the mark of the beast placed? The mark of the beast could either be placed in the forehead or in the hand. You know why? Because, friends, listen, there are going to be many people who are going to believe in the mark of the beast in their minds. They're going to believe that this is right, the right thing to do. They're going to be deceived in their mind, thinking that this is something that they should be a part of. They're going to receive it in their foreheads. Others may not believe it in their minds. Others may know that this is not God's will. But because of convenience, because they want to maintain their right to buy or sell, they're going to accept it in their hand. In other words, their works or their actions are going to support whatever the mark of the beast is, because they know that if they don't receive it, they're going to be cut off. They will not be able to buy or sell. And so because they want to maintain their right to buy and sell, they may not believe it in their minds, but because of convenience, they'll say, oh, just give it to me, and they'll receive it in their hands. But friends, when it comes to the seal of God, you can't receive it in the hand. You can only receive it where? In the forehead. You know why? Because, friends, we by the works of our hands can never work our way to heaven. We cannot save ourselves, friends. We can only believe in God by faith in our mind. Can you say amen? We must believe the truth in our mind, friends. It's by faith in God's grace and truth that we are saved. And so we can't receive this seal in our hand. We must believe it in our hearts and in our minds. And so now, what exactly is this seal that God places in the mind or in the forehead of his people that preserves them during trouble? Well, friends, we don't have to guess. All we need to do is compare scripture with scripture, and we discover that the Bible interprets itself. Notice what else God wants to place in the forehead or in the mind of his people. In Hebrews chapter 8 and verse 10, write it down. This is the new covenant promise where God says, I will put my what? Laws into their mind, and I will write them in their hearts. And I'll be to them a God, and they shall be to me a people. So God says he wants to write his law in our foreheads, in our minds, and in our hearts, so that we won't forget his law. Because, friends, when you write something down, why do you write things down? So that you do not forget. In the same way, God does not want us to forget his law. So his new covenant promise doesn't do away with the law, but rather it puts it in our minds and in our hearts so that we do not forget it, so that we remember his law. So here we find that both God's seal and God's law are placed in the minds of his people, which shows us, friends, that the seal of God and the law of God are connected somehow. Are you with me, yes or no? And that's exactly what the Bible tells us in Isaiah 8, verse 16. Write it down. The Bible says, bind up the testimony and seal the law among my disciples. So we see very clearly, friends, comparing scripture with scripture, that God's seal and God's law are both placed in the forehead. They're both connected together. The reason why is because God's seal is actually in the heart of God's holy law. Now, friends, what exactly is this seal of God? And which law contains it? Well, friends, I want you to notice that a seal is not only a preserving agent, but a seal is also a sign of authenticity. It's a stamp of approval, and every official government on the earth has an official seal, including the government of God. For example, the seal of the United States of America. You can see it right there on the screen. And friends, every official seal, if it's legit, it will have three main components. How many components? An official seal that is on an official document will have the name of the governing power, the title of the governing power, and the territory. So the name would be the name of whoever's ruling, Barack Obama, the title, president, the territory over which they govern, the United States of America. And so these three things are contained in an official government seal, so too in the seal of God's law. And so here's the next question. What commandment in the Ten Commandments contains those three components? What commandment contains God's name, God's title, and God's territory? Friends, it's none other than the fourth commandment, the one that says, remember the 7-day Sabbath. I want you to notice with me in Exodus chapter 20, verses 8 through 11.
Notice if we can find God's name, title, and territory in the fourth commandment. The Bible says, remember the Sabbath day to keep it holy. 6 days shalt thou labor and do all thy work, but the seventh day is the Sabbath of who? The Lord thy God. That's his name, brothers and sisters. The Lord Jehovah, thy God, Elohim. There is his name right there in the commandment.

In it thou shalt not do any work. And then it says, for in 6 days the Lord did what? That's his title, friends. He made. He is the maker or the creator. That's his title. And what is his territory? He made heaven and earth, the sea and all that in them is. So there we find in the fourth commandment, God's seal, his name, the Lord thy God. His title, he's the maker or the creator. And his territory, the heavens and the earth and the sea and all that in them is. And so it's very clear, friends, that God's seal is none other than the seventh day Sabbath. And friends, when you think about it, it makes sense. It's in the fourth commandment that God shows us by what authority he has to even give us any commandment at all. He is worthy to give us commandments because he is the one that made us. He is our maker and our creator. And because he gave us life, he is worthy of our worship, our trust, and our obedience to his law. And friends, if that makes sense, would you please say amen? Thus we see that the seal of God's law is the seventh-day Sabbath. But friends, God makes it even clearer. I want you to notice, why did God give the Sabbath? Ezekiel 20 and verse 12, the Bible says, moreover also I gave them my Sabbaths to be a what? To be a what? A sign between me and them, that they might know that I am the Lord that does what? So the Bible tells us that God gave the Sabbath to be a sign, to be a what? A sign of what though? A sign for us to know that the Lord is the one that sanctifies us. You see, when we rest on the seventh-day Sabbath, we are acknowledging to God that we believe that, Lord, you're the only one that can sanctify me. That word sanctified means set apart for holiness. God, I can't make myself holy with my own good works. I can work 7 days a week, but I can't work my way to heaven. All my righteousness are like filthy rags. And so because of that, I'm going to rest in your completed work, resting on the seventh-day Sabbath as an outward sign, acknowledging that the Lord is the one that does the work in us and through us and for us. Thus, the seventh-day Sabbath is a sign of the true experience of salvation, salvation by grace and the work that God is doing for us, not the work that we do for God. Can you say amen? And friends, I want you to notice the Sabbath is a sign. But I want you to notice another word for sign is seal. Notice what it says in Romans chapter 4 and verse 11. And he received the sign of circumcision, a what? Seal of the righteousness of the faith. And just as circumcision was an outward sign of the inward experience of righteousness by faith, so too the seventh-day Sabbath, friends, is an outward sign of the inward seal of being sanctified by the Lord our God. The Sabbath is a sign of God's authority and the seal of God's law. And friends, if that is clear, would you please say amen? Amen. Now, friends, this truth gives us our next characteristic of what the mark of the beast is. Because remember, the mark of the beast is just the counterfeit. It is the what? The counterfeit of the seal of God. So this shows us characteristic number 4, that whatever the mark of the beast is, it is a counterfeit to God's sign, God's seal, or God's Sabbath. Now, friends, with just these 4 characteristics, we can probably already guess what the mark of the beast is. But we're not going to guess, friends. We want to know without a shadow of a doubt what exactly it is. And so let's continue. Let's go a little bit deeper tonight. Because here's the thing, friends. Is it possible to keep every single Sabbath and still be lost? The answer is yes, because Sabbath keeping doesn't save us. Nothing that we do by our own work saves us. It's the work of God in our lives that saves us. Can you say amen? So we can keep every Sabbath and still be lost. You know why? Because the Sabbath is just the outward sign of the inward experience, the inward seal. And so here's the next question as we go a little bit deeper about what the seal of God is. The question is, how does the Lord seal his people? We know that the Sabbath is connected to it. The Sabbath is the outward sign. But what is the inward experience? How does God seal us? Notice what it says. Ephesians chapter 4 and verse 30. The Bible says, and do not grieve the who? The Holy Spirit of God, by whom you were sealed for the day of redemption. So tell me, friends, who seals us according to this passage? You don't seal yourself, friends. You can't save yourself by your Sabbath keeping or your good works. The Sabbath is just an outward sign of what the Holy Spirit is doing in our hearts. It's the Holy Spirit's job to seal us. But the question is, how does the Holy Spirit seal a person? Notice what it says in 2 Thessalonians chapter 2, verse 13. We simply let the Bible answer the question. It says, God from the beginning chose

you for salvation, but how does he choose us? How does he save us? Through, what is that word? Sanctification by who? The Spirit and belief in the truth. So friends, how does the Holy Spirit seal us or save us? It says by sanctification. And friends, the sanctification comes as a result of believing in the truth, not in traditions or opinions or in what a man says or what a church teaches. You see, the Holy Spirit's job is to lead us and guide us into all truth. And friends, when we understand that truth in our minds, that truth begins to sanctify the forehead and thus sanctifying the whole life. In other words, the same God that sanctified the seventh day of the week begins to do that same work in our hearts, making us holy and making us just like Jesus. You see, brothers and sisters, to believe in the truth is much more than just intellectual. It's experiential. As our head knowledge of truth becomes a heart experience, becomes a what? When the head knowledge becomes a heart experience by personal application, we then become sanctified, changed, and transformed by the truth that we know in our foreheads, in our minds. And so then it becomes more than head knowledge. It becomes more than just lip service. We are now serving God both in spirit and in truth. And friends, when we worship the Lord in spirit and in truth, we become a true worshiper. And friends, when we are a true worshiper, it's then that God can place his seal upon us, because the seal is a sign of authenticity. It shows that we have a real experience. It's not just head knowledge. It's not just lip service. The truth we believe in our mind has worked about a change in our lives. We have the real deal, friends. Jesus is living in our hearts. And thus God places his stamp of approval, the sign of authenticity, the seal of the living God. That's what it is, friends. It's the sanctifying experience that comes from the Holy Spirit. The Sabbath is simply the outward sign of the inward sanctifying experience. We rest on the Sabbath, acknowledging outwardly, God, you're the one that's sanctifying me. I'm not saving myself. I can't change my heart. It's impossible. I'm resting in your work and not my own. And Satan hates the Sabbath for that reason, because Satan knows that the Sabbath is the seal of God's law. It's the basis of all true worship, and it's the outward sign of the true experience of salvation, the sanctified life that comes through the Holy Spirit. This is the reason why the Sabbath has been so attacked. You thought that the Sabbath was attacked just because. But friends, here's the reason. Because of what it represents. That shows us that, friends, it's much more than just choosing which day we want to worship. When you understand the significance of it, and then you realize that Sunday worship is the counterfeit of it, then you're not going to want to try and do both, because you're not going to want to try and serve two masters. It's either one or the other. You see, brothers and sisters, the mark of the beast issue is not a technological issue. Friends, it's all about the forehead, the belief system. Whoever has your mind has your actions, will make your habits, will form your character, will determine your destiny. And that's why Satan wants to put something in your forehead that will cause you to be lost, whereas God wants to put his seal in our foreheads, in our belief system, that will bring about an eternal destiny with Jesus Christ. Can you say amen? Amen. And so what has Satan done in these last days? He has invented a system of counterfeit beliefs that has been propagated, preached, and pushed by the Antichrist kingdom. Beliefs that will prepare individuals' minds and hands for the mark of the beast. And so now with this foundation, we proceed to answer the question, what exactly is the mark of the beast? And friends, in order for us to find out what it is specifically, what the mark of the beast is, we first have to ask, who's the beast? Many people are trying to find out what the mark is when they don't even have a clue who the beast is. But friends, it's impossible to know what the mark of the beast is without knowing first who the beast is. Why? Because the mark of the beast is the mark of the beast. Are you with me, yes or no? And so once we can find out the identity of who the beast is, when we know who the beast is, then all we have to do is ask the beast, hey beast, what's your mark? And the beast will tell us what his mark is. That's very simple, isn't it? And no one needs to be offended by the word beast. It's not meant to be a derogatory term, because we understand that in prophecy, a beast represents a what?
a kingdom. So this is the Antichrist beast kingdom. Who is this beast? And then after that, we'll find out. We'll ask him, what's your mark? And

It'll tell us clearly. So notice with me, Revelation chapter 13, beginning of verse 1. If you're there, would you please say amen? The Bible says, "And I stood upon the sand of the sea, and saw a beast rise up out of the sea, having seven heads and ten horns, and upon

Don't run, just pray. Amen. Obviously, this is symbolic. Well, what does it mean? Write it down very quickly. This is review. We've gone through this before, and so we're not going to spend a lot of time going through it again. We learned that a beast represents a kingdom, according to Daniel 7, verse 23. This beast comes up out of the water, representing a populated area of people, people who speak many languages, in Revelation 17, 15. This beast has seven heads, representing seven mountains, according to Revelation 17, verse 9. And it has 10 horns, representing 10 kings, according to Daniel 7, verse 24. In other words, it's a beast kingdom that overrules and is above 10 divided kingdoms there in Europe. And friends, the Bible tells us that this beast had specific characteristics. It had the mouth of a lion, feet of a bear, and the body of a leopard, and it had 10 horns. And friends, we've seen these characteristics before, haven't we? We have, haven't we? 10 horns, body of a leopard, feet of a bear, mouth of a lion. Where have we seen this before? In Daniel chapter 7. We find the lion, the bear, the leopard, and the terrible beast with 10 horns. We remember that these four beasts represent the four kingdoms, Babylon, Medo-Persia, Greece, and Rome. And friends, this Antichrist beast in Revelation 13 has the same characteristics of those kingdoms, Babylon, Medo-Persia, Greece, and Rome. How so? Let's review. This Antichrist beast demonstrates the emperor worship of the terrible beast, which is Rome. It demonstrates the pagan philosophies of the leopard beast, Greece. It also demonstrates the persecuting laws of the bear, the Medo-Persian Empire. And it also demonstrates the pride and the riches of the lion, which is Babylon. And so, in other words, here's a kingdom that the man at the head is worshipped. It is led by pagan philosophies. It has passed persecuting laws. And it's a very proud and a very rich kingdom indeed. And friends, if that makes sense, would you please say amen? Amen? Now, the next question is this. Who gave the beast its power, seat, and great authority? In other words, who was the one that was backing this kingdom? Well, friends, the Bible tells us that it was the dragon that did it. In fact, notice the last part of verse 2. The last part of verse 2 of Revelation 13, it says, and the dragon gave him his power and his seat and great authority. And friends, who is the dragon based on what we learned before? The dragon is none other than Satan, right? But notice, Satan always works through human instruments. Notice how the dragon is described in Revelation 12 in verse 4. It says, and the dragon stood before the woman which was ready to deliver, for to devour her child as soon as it was born. You remember this prophecy we studied the other night? How Satan, the dragon, tried to destroy baby Jesus as soon as Jesus was to come into the world. Do you remember that? Yes or no? But who did Satan, the dragon, use to try to destroy baby Jesus? He used Herod of the pagan Roman Empire. Herod issued a decree to kill all male children under the age of 2 in the little town of Bethlehem. You can find that in Matthew 2, verse 16. And so the dragon, brothers and sisters, does represent Satan, but more specifically, it represents Satan working through the pagan Roman Empire. You see, friends, it was a Roman official that tried to kill Jesus, baby Jesus. It was a Roman governor, Pilate, that condemned him. A Roman executioner crucified him. A Roman emblem sealed the tomb of Jesus, and it was Roman guards that watched his tomb. And so we find, according to the Bible, that the dragon is Satan, but more specifically, it's Satan working through who? The pagan Roman Empire. It was the pagan Roman Empire that transferred its power, seat, and authority to this Antichrist beast system that we're studying tonight. And so here's the question then. What happened when the pagan Roman Empire fell apart? And to whom did they give their power, seat, and authority to? Because friends, listen, whoever Rome, pagan Rome, gave their power to is this beast of Revelation 13. And who is it, friends? I'm not going to give my opinion. Let's allow history to tell us. Notice what history says. To the succession of the Caesars came the succession of the pontiffs in Rome. When Constantine left Rome, he gave his seat to who? To the pontiff, the bishop of Rome. And so, friends, the exact word the Bible uses, when the pagan Roman Empire gave their seat to the papacy. In fact, notice Stanley's history. It makes it clear that the popes filled the place of the vacant emperors of Rome, inheriting their power, prestige, and titles from paganism. The papacy is but the ghost of the deceased Roman Empire sitting crowned upon its grave. When the pagan Roman Empire fell apart, it transferred its power to papal Rome. And friends, by the way, no one needs to be offended tonight. This is a matter of history.
history that the Bible said was going to happen before it did.

We're not talking about the members of the church. It's the system we're talking about itself. In fact, notice another one. History makes it clear that she, talking about the Vatican City, she received her capital city and power from where? From pagan Rome. The dragon, pagan Rome, gave its power, his seat, and great authority, which shows characteristic number one, that this beast would be a Roman power. Write it down. It's a continuation of the Roman, the pagan Roman Empire. Now notice a few more characteristics. Revelation 13, now notice verse 8. And all that dwell upon the earth shall worship him, whose names are not written in the book of life, of the Lamb slain from when? The foundation of the world. And so here we find this beast kingdom receives worship, which shows that it's not just a political kingdom, but it's also a church. It's a religious power. And friends, the papacy is just that. It's a universal system of worship. It's not only a state, but it's also a church. Characteristic number two, it would be a worldwide religious power. Now notice another characteristic in verse 7. It says that power was given him over all kindreds and tongues and nations. In other words, the papacy would rule over all the different nations there in Europe. Remember those 10 horns that the beast had? That represents divided Europe. And during the time that Europe was divided, the ruler over them all was the papacy. In fact, notice, history tells it very clearly. Notice what history says. Under him, talking about the Pope, was very nearly made good the papal claim that all earthly sovereigns were merely vassals of the Roman pontiff. Almost all the kings and princes of Europe swore fealty to him as their what? Overlord. Rome was once more the mistress of the world. The Pope was the overlord of all the kings of Europe during this time period. Whatever he said, they would do in faithful obedience. Which shows us, friends, that the beast is not so much one single person, but rather a succession of persons. A what? Not one person, but more so an office, you can say. A succession of persons. A religious political system that is ruled by man and not by God. Now let's take a look. Characteristic number three, write it down. It would be a religious power that would dominate and control other civil powers. Now notice another characteristic. And friends, it gets even more serious. The Bible tells us that this beast, the Antichrist, he opened his mouth in blasphemy against God to blaspheme his name and his tabernacle and them that dwell in heaven. So this power would speak blasphemy against God. But the question is, what's blasphemy? How does the Bible define blasphemy? It gives us two definitions. How many? Two. Notice the first one in John chapter 10 and verse 33. The Bible tells us that the Jews answered him, talking about Christ, saying, "For good work we stone thee not, but for blasphemy. And because that thou, being a man, makest thyself..." Here the Jews were accusing Christ of blasphemy because as a man, he was claiming to be God. But was Jesus guilty of blasphemy, yes or no? No, why? Because he is God. Can he say amen? But nonetheless, the first definition of the word blasphemy is when a man claims to be God on earth. Does this power claim to have that right? Notice what Pope Leo XIII said. He said, "We hold upon this earth the place of God Almighty." The Bible defines that as blasphemy. Catholic National says, the Pope is not only the representative of Jesus Christ, but he is Jesus Christ himself, hidden under the veil of the flesh, claiming to be God on earth. Notice another one. The Pope and God are the same, so he has all power in heaven and earth. Friends, the Bible calls that blasphemy when a man claims to be God on earth. Now notice the second definition of blasphemy. I told you it was going to be shocking, didn't I? Notice the second definition of blasphemy in Luke 5, verse 21. And the scribes and Pharisees began to reason, saying, "Who is this which speaks blasphemies? Who can forgive sins but God alone?" Here the Pharisees were accusing Christ of blasphemy because as a man he was claiming to forgive sins. But was he guilty? No. Yes or no? No. Why? Because he is God and he does have the power to forgive sins. Can you say amen? Notice what the church claims to have the power to do. There is a man on earth who can forgive sins, and that man is the Catholic priest. Yes, beloved brethren, the priest not only declares that the sinner is forgiven, but he really forgives him. And then another one, The Dignity and Duty of the Priest, volume 12, page 2. This is a book that priests are still being trained of for the priesthood today. And notice what it says. God himself is obliged to abide by the judgment of his priests, and either not to pardon or to pardon according as they refuse or give absolution. The sentence of the priest precedes and God subscribes to it. But here's a good question, friends. How can a sinner forgive another sinner?

of sin. Right? I mean, the Bible says that we have all sinned and fallen short of the glory of God. Only the sinless God can forgive us of sin. Can you say amen? And that's why we should confess our sins to God and God alone. We can confess our faults one toward another, but our sins we confess to God. In fact, I want you to notice what Pope John Paul II said. Don't go to God for forgiveness of sins. He said, come to me. And friends, the Bible says that this is blasphemy. And why is it blasphemy? Because 1 Timothy chapter 2 and verse 5 says that there is one God and one mediator between God and men, the man, Christ Jesus. Can you say amen? So we find characteristic number 4 about this Antichrist beast. It will speak blasphemy against God in that it will claim to be God on earth and claim to have the power to forgive sins. And then the Bible even tells us how long the power would reign for. Notice in verse 5, it says, and he was given a mouth speaking great things and blasphemies, and he was given authority to continue for how long? 42 months, but these are prophetic months because it's in a prophetic context. And friend, 42 prophetic months is the same as 3.5 prophetic years, is the same as 1,260 prophetic days. This time period is mentioned 7 times in the Bible. It's talking about the same time period, 42 months, 3.5 prophetic years, 1,260 prophetic days. We learned that in prophecy, one prophetic day equals one literal year, according to Ezekiel 4:6 and Numbers 14:34, which basically is saying that the Antichrist beast power would reign for a total of 1,260 prophetic days or literal years. Was this how long the power reigned for? Let's notice what history says. History tells us that Vigilius ascended the papal chair in what year? 538 AD, under the military protection of Belisarius. That's the beginning of the papal supremacy when they had authority over the kings of Europe. It began in 538 AD according to history, and then just add 42 prophetic months or 1260 literal years later, and it brings us to the year 1798 when the power would receive a deadly wound or its a secular authority would be stripped from it. Friends, this period is known in history as the Dark Ages. It was the reign of the medieval church. And notice what the church would do during this time period. It says in verse 7, and it was given unto him to make war with who? The saints, and to overcome them. So during this 1260 years reign, they would persecute the people of God. And notice what public ecclesiastical law had to say. This was church law. They said that the church may by divine right confiscate the property of heretics, imprison their persons, and condemn them to the flames. In our age, the right to inflict the severest penalties, even death, belongs to the church. There's no graver offense than heresy. Therefore, it must be rooted out. But friends, the way they defined heresy was believing in the Bible. And so those who believe in the Bible were hunted down. They made war with the saints. This is a matter of history, friends. No one needs to be offended by this. And so we find our next characteristic, number 5, it would be a persecuting power which would reign for 1,260 years. If that's clear, would you please say amen? Amen. Now notice the next characteristic. It says, and I saw one of its heads as it had been wounded to death. That's verse 3. So this beast, the Antichrist, would receive a deadly wound. In other words, its power would be stripped from him. Or when did this happen? The Encyclopedia Americana tells us that in 1798, he, that is the French general Berthier, made his entrance into Rome and abolished the papal government and established a secular one. Exactly 1,260 years is how long the papacy reigned until it received a deadly wound. And so characteristic number 6, it would be stripped from its power after its 1,260 year reign. Now notice, would this be the end of the papacy? Not at all. The Bible prophesies that that wound that was inflicted in 1798 one day would be healed. Notice what it says, the rest of verse 3. And I saw one of its heads as it had been wounded to death, and his deadly wound was healed. And then what would happen after the wound is healed? And all the world wondered after the beast. In other words, the papacy, the Bible is saying that the papacy would regain worldwide influence, prestige, and prominence. And friends, this coming Saturday, when we talk about the United States in prophecy, we'll give some more concrete evidence on how we're seeing prophecy being fulfilled. But I want you to notice, friends, characteristic number 7.
it would regain worldwide promise.

At the very end of time. Now, friends, let me make something clear at this point. We don't know people's hearts. Only God does. Only God can judge the heart. The only thing we can judge is the fruit. Jesus said, you shall know them by their fruit. So we're not looking at the root, friends, the heart. We're looking at the fruit, the outward evidence, what they say themselves. We can judge theology, friends. God wants us to do this because he's revealed it to us in his word. So no one needs to be offended tonight. We're not talking about people. It's the system that the Bible is exposing tonight. Can you say amen? Amen? Now, friends, some people ask, what about the number 666? Is this the mark of the beast? Many people think that 666 is the mark of the beast. But friends, 666 is not the mark of the beast. 666 is just another identifying characteristic of who the beast is. And it's the eighth identifying characteristic we look at tonight. Notice what it says in Revelation 13, verse 18. About the number 666. The Bible says, here is wisdom. Let him that hath understanding do what? Count, another word for count is calculate. Count the number of the beast, for it is the number of a man, and his number is 666. Friends, listen, 666, it's not 666, it's 666. And the Bible says that this number, 666, is the number of the beast or the number of a man, and we need to count or calculate the number. And so, friends, here's the question. What is the official title of the man at the head of this beast system? What is the official title of the papacy? Notice what they themselves say. The official title of the papacy is Vicarius Filii Dei, which is Latin, and it means vicar of the Son of God. And friends, if you're to take this title, Vicarius Filii Dei, and translate it to a Roman numerical value, and you add up all the numbers, guess how much it adds up to? Vicarius Filii Dei equals 666. The Bible tells us, count the number of the beast. It is the number of a man. His number is 666. So friends, God did not want us to guess. Can you say amen? He made it absolutely abundantly clear who this beast is. And so now we know who the beast is. It's the Roman church state system. It's the papacy, not the people. God has many people in this system, amen? I have family members I love with all my heart, friends, in this system. God loves everyone in every system in the world. God loves individuals who are worshiping Satan right now. He loves the whole world, friends. He died for all. So no one is being attacked tonight. Can you say amen? It's the system. So we know that the beast is none other than the Roman church state system. Now we have to ask them, what is your mark of authority? And friends, many people think it's a literal mark, a number, 666, or some type of outward sign. But friends, it can't be a literal mark. You know why? Because everything else in the passage was symbolic. It's a symbolic beast, image, name, number, seal. It's all symbolic. And so to the mark of the beast is symbolic as well. It's not so much an outward sign. It's a symbolic mark. And so what exactly is the mark of the beast? Well, let's review the four characteristics of the beast. Remember? The mark of the beast involves counterfeit what? Worship. So whatever the mark is, it involves false counterfeit worship. Number two, the mark of the beast is a counterfeit law that will actually oppose whose law? God's law. Number three, the mark of the beast, whatever it is, this law, it will require government to enforce this law. And number five, the mark of the beast is the counterfeit to God's seal, which is God's special sign, which is none other than God's seventh day Sabbath. Friends, what is the mark of the beast? Well, friends, I want you to notice. When you look at the Ten Commandments, which commandment would match Satan's mark of the beast counterfeit? Which of the Ten Commandments would match the counterfeit mark of the beast? Friends, the only one that could match is the fourth commandment. The Sabbath commandment is the only law that Satan could counterfeit that would require government enforcement and that involves false counterfeit worship. It's the fourth commandment, friends. That's the genuine, and the mark is a counterfeit of this. And so, friends, what exactly is it then? If the Roman Catholic Church, the Roman papacy is the beast, then the question is, what does the Roman Catholic Church claim is their mark of authority? What is their mark?

0: Well, friends, do you want to know? This is heavy, folks. It's shocking. Do you want to know this? Are you ready for this? If you want to know, let me hear you say amen.
1: Amen.
0: Well, let us pray first. Father in heaven, please fill this room with your spirit. Remove every distracting demonic spirit. And we ask, Lord, that you please give us an open mind. And as we hear this very startling and shocking truth, I pray that your spirit will help us to think clearly tonight, that we would put aside our own personal opinions and feelings, and that we would see what you're saying in your word. Bless us now, Lord, as we reveal what the mark of the beast is. In Christ's name we pray, amen. If the beast is the Roman papacy, then we ask them, what is your mark of authority? And here is their answer. This is what they say. The church is above the Bible, and this transference of Sabbath observance is proof of that fact. You see, the church claims to have more authority than God's word. And the mark that they have that authority is the fact that they changed the Sabbath from Saturday, the seventh day of the week, to Sunday, the first day of the week. They say, we changed the Sabbath to Sunday, and all the world accepts our change, and that is proof that we have more authority than the Bible. In other words, that is our mark of authority. Notice another one from a letter from a Catholic official, the Chancellor of Cardinal Gibbons. Of course, the Catholic Church claims that the change was her act, the change from Saturday to Sunday. And the act is a mark of her ecclesiastical power and authority in religious matters. They say, we change the Saturday to Sunday. That's the mark of our authority. That's the mark of the beast. In fact, notice another one. Protestants, they challenge those who claim to believe in the Bible alone. And they say, Protestants accept Sunday rather than Saturday as the day for public worship after the Catholic Church made the change. But the Protestant mind does not seem to realize that in observing Sunday, they are accepting the authority of the spokesman of the church, the Pope. Friends, what is the mark of the beast? Is the fact that they changed the Sabbath to Sunday and all the world has accepted this unbiblical change. Notice another one. I can read you quote after quote tonight. The observance of Sunday by the Protestants is an homage they pay in spite of themselves to the authority of the Catholic Church. In fact, notice one more, Rome's challenge. Most Christians assume that Sunday is the biblically approved day of worship. The Catholic Church protests that it transferred Christian worship from the biblical Sabbath Saturday to Sunday. And that to try to argue that the change was made in the Bible is both dishonest and a denial of Catholic authority. If Protestantism wants to base its teachings only on the Bible, it should worship on Saturday. Why? Friends, in case you missed it, what? We know who the beast is. And we ask the beast, what is your mark? And friends, in case you missed it, let me just say it very clearly. The mark of the beast is Sunday worship. And friends, I know that that sounds completely shocking, but friends, listen, truth sounds strange in a world of universal deceit. It does, doesn't it? When we hear so many lies and so many opinions, when you finally hear the truth, it sounds so strange. But friends, let's put aside our personal feelings tonight and think clearly. It makes logical sense. Because what is the seal of God? It's the Sabbath, friends. It's being sanctified by the Lord. The mark of the beast is just the opposite. It's Sunday worship and trying to save yourself by your own good works. Friends, let's go a little bit deeper tonight. Because if the Sabbath is the outward sign of the inward seal, then Sunday would just be the outward sign of the inward what? Inward deception. What deception? The deception thinking that you can make any day your Sabbath. The deception thinking that you can choose whatever is convenient for you despite what God says. The deception thinking that you can follow the majority of the Christian world and think that that's going to be okay in the eyes of God. The deception thinking that God does not really care, that he doesn't mind, just choose one day out of seven. Thinking that you can break God's law and still be saved. Remember last night we talked about the abomination of desolation. Those who committed the abomination had that mindset. God doesn't care. God does not see us. We're not doing evil. But friends, it was evil in the eyes of God. And so remember, The days are simply a sign, an outward sign of the end.

inward experience. So what is it a sign of specifically? I want you to notice. Let's think for a moment. The Sabbath is an outward sign of God's finished work. Isn't that right? God created the world in 6 days. He finished it. And then the seventh day he rested. So the Sabbath is a sign of God's finished work. Sunday, the first day of the week, is a sign of the beginning of man's incomplete work. Because on the first day of the week, that was the day in which man was to begin the work week. So the Sabbath, a sign of God's finished work. Sunday, the opposite, is the sign of the beginning of man's incomplete work, a work that is not finished. And so, friends, the seal of God then would represent salvation by grace, resting in the work that God is doing in us. And the mark of the beast is the opposite. It's salvation by works, thinking that we can work our way to heaven, just choose your own work day. And that's based upon the authority of man and not the authority of God. You see, friends, this is why the Sabbath is such a big deal to God. It's more than just a day of worship. It's about who your master is, who you will yield your authority to and your obedience to. And this is the reason why we can't keep both days, friends. Some people think, I just keep both days. Well, friends, you're not going to want to do that when you recognize what the day represents. Because Jesus said, no man can serve two masters. The Sabbath is a sign that God is our God, our creator, but Satan wants to be God. So he set up his own sign, his own counterfeit belief system, and Sunday is an outward sign of that system. So we're not going to say, I'm just going to keep both days. No. No man can serve two masters. Either he'll love the one or hate the other, be loyal to the one or despise the other. There's no neutral ground, friends. God is calling us to take a stand on the side of truth. And friends, I want to take my stand on the side of truth. How about you? Therefore, we must make a decision tonight. I want you to notice a few more quotations and we want to clarify a few more things before we close. I want you to notice what the church says. Perhaps the boldest thing, the most revolutionary change the church ever did, happened in the first century. The holy day, the Sabbath, was changed from Saturday to Sunday. Not from any directions noted in the scriptures, but from this church's sense of its own power. We have the power to do it. This is our mark of authority. And then notice what they say. People who think that the scriptures should be the sole rule of authority, friends, how many of you believe that the scriptures should be the sole rule of authority? Do you believe that the Bible is the sole of authority? If so, let me hear you say amen. Well, the church says that people just like you who think that the scriptures should be the sole rule of authority, they say, should logically become Seventh-day Adventists and keep Saturday holy. And friends, that's true. If we want to be consistent by living by every word that proceeds out of the mouth of God, this is what the church recommends for us to do if we really want to live by the Bible. In fact, I want you to notice what else they said, even more bold. We also say that of all Protestants, the Seventh-day Adventists are the only group that reason correctly and are consistent with their teachings. It is always somewhat laughable to see Protestant churches in pulpit and legislature demand the observance of Sunday, of which there is nothing in the Bible. And so, friends, I know you've heard some shocking things tonight. And I know that there are perhaps still some questions in your mind. And so let me answer those questions right now. One last question needs to be answered. And that is this. Does anyone have the mark of the beast today? Friends, we're going to study in detail on another night. But let me give you the short answer tonight before we close. Here it is. Only when political legislation is passed, enforcing Sunday worship as a law of the state, will individuals receive the mark of the beast. And the fact is that political legislation has not yet passed, and Sunday worship is not a law yet here in the world. But once it becomes a law, it's then that people have to decide whether they're going to receive the mark of the beast or the seal of God, whether they want to follow Jesus and the word of God or a tradition that is based upon the mother church. So no one has the mark of the beast now. Many people who are worshiping on Sunday are sincere, wonderful, loving Christians. Many of them are going to be saved. But in the last days, they're going to have to make a choice, just as tonight we are about face to face with a choice. Now, the next question is this. How will the state be able to enforce a Sunday law? How could this happen? Because we have religious freedom, and so how can a political government power enforce a Sunday law? This is how they can do it. Notice, it says in Revelation 13, 17, and that no one may do what? Buy or sell, except one who has the mark or the name of the beast or the number of his name. In other words,
Those who refuse the mark of the beast, those who refuse to go along with the national Sunday law, will be cut off economically. They will not be able to buy or sell. And friends, we all want to buy and

sale, right? We all want to have the privilege of going to the grocery store and buying food and selling and making a living. And so most of the world, they're going to say, oh, no problem. I'm going to keep Sunday. I'll go along with the Sunday law so that I can maintain my right to buy and sell. But friends, the only way a government could regulate the buying and selling is if they have the power over large financial institutions. Isn't that right? And friends, you realize in this recent economic crisis around the world that what happened was this. The recent financial crises around the world are giving political powers more authority to actually regulate the buying and the selling. When the government bails out large financial institutions, who has the power now? And friends, when Sunday worship becomes law and is enforced by government power, it's then that the world will have to decide who they're going to follow, Jesus Christ or the Antichrist. They're going to have to choose whether they're going to receive the seal of God or the mark of the beast, Sabbath or Sunday, traditions or the word of God, obedience or compromise, truth or error, Christ or Satan. And friends, listen, while no one tonight has the mark of the beast yet, by our daily choices, each and every one of us are preparing to receive either the mark or the seal of God. If we're allowing the Lord to put his love in our hearts that enables us to trust him right now, then we're going to trust him when man cuts us off and we're not able to buy or sell and persecution is rekindled and a great time of trouble ensues. We're going to trust God as long as we're learning to trust him now. So right now is preparation time. No one has the mark yet, but we're all preparing for either the mark or the seal of God. And friends, if we are faithful to the Lord Jesus, we may be cut off from man, but we will not be cut off from God.

It's a special joy to come to the Western Wall in Jerusalem on Friday afternoon. You see families dressed in their finest garments streaming down to this location. It's a scene that will not quickly leave your mind, seeing and hearing the joyful expression of singing and dancing in celebration of the coming Sabbath. Throughout the week, there's often a somber mode as prayers are recited and even written and placed into the cracks of the structural wall that held up the platform of Herod's temple. But now that is replaced with joy, as can be seen upon the faces of the worshipers. Whether it's in the men's court or in the women's court, yeshiva students often begin the celebration of dancing as they come down to the wall. Soon it breaks out spontaneously in different locations. Even people like me with two left feet can be swept up with the joy of acknowledging God by welcoming his Sabbath. Now, after 1,800 years, the joy of Sabbath celebration is vibrant once again in the city of Jerusalem. With the exception of a few years during the reign of Julian the Apostate, open Sabbath celebration was forbidden here.

here in the city of Jerusalem. This changed in 1967 when this area of Jerusalem was conquered by the Israelis. Today's Sabbath celebration reigns once again here in the city of Jerusalem. The rhythm of Jesus' life revolved around the Sabbath. It was his custom, his routine to celebrate the Sabbath. Jesus declared his understanding of the Sabbath in Mark chapter 2, "The Sabbath was made for man, not man for the Sabbath." The Sabbath was a wonderful gift made to bless and uplift the human race. Jesus says that people were not made to bless the Sabbath, but the Sabbath was made to bless people. Let's explore this very important institution that was an integral part of Jesus' life. Jesus said the Sabbath was made for man. Let's go back to Creation Week and notice how Moses describes it. God saw all that he had made, and it was very good. And there was evening, and there was morning, the sixth day. The Lord looked back upon his handiwork and said it was very good. Then he gave the new world a wonderful gift to remind them of their origins. By the seventh day, God had finished the work he had been doing. So on the seventh day, he rested from all his work. And God blessed the seventh day and made it holy, because on it he rested from all the work of creating that he had done. Isn't this wonderful? God created the world in 6 days and then took the seventh day to rest and look back over his creation. This would be the first full day of life for Adam and Eve, and they spent it in celebration of awe and wonder. Notice the text says that God rested from all of his work. Was God tired? Of course not. The psalmist wrote, "He who watches over Israel will neither slumber nor sleep." God wasn't tired, but he knew we would be tired. So he rested to give us an example that we also should rest. In addition, the passage says that God blessed the seventh day and made it holy, or sanctified it. Now, this is very interesting. God put a special Sabbath blessing into the seventh day. While there's a blessing of worshiping and praising God every day, the Sabbath blessing was put into the seventh day. This was a special gift that God gave at the very beginning of creation. In addition, he sanctified or made the seventh day holy. That is, he set apart the seventh day for a very special use. This is why there's such joy as people come down to the Western Wall on Friday afternoon. They recognize that they were made in the image of a wonderful and living God. When the Sabbath is celebrated, it is a sign that the worshiper believes that God made the world. Jesus says that the Sabbath was made as a gift for man, a gift in time to remind us that we are not alone in this world. It is to remind human beings that we are created in the image of a holy and wonderful God. This truth was enshrined in the very heart of the moral law. It is the fourth commandment that God gave to Moses on Mount Sinai. Remember the Sabbath day by keeping it holy. 6 days you shall labor and do all your work, but the seventh day is a Sabbath to the Lord your God. For in 6 days the Lord made the heavens and the earth, the sea and all that is in them, but he rested on the seventh day. Therefore the Lord blessed the Sabbath day and made it holy. Why are we to remember? Because the Lord made heaven and earth in 6 days and rested on the seventh day. The Sabbath was given as a gift to human beings to remind us that we were created in the image of God. This is why the Lord blessed the Sabbath day and made it holy. The book of Revelation, or the Apocalypse, is filled with many fascinating and to some even terrifying images. This book of visions, given to the disciple John on the island of Patmos, is filled with over 500 allusions to or quotations from the Hebrew Scriptures.
The long

This direct quotation found in the book of Revelation is taken from the fourth commandment. In Revelation chapter 14, verse 7, an angel flying in heaven says in a loud voice, "Fear God and give him glory, because the hour of his judgment has come. Worship him who made the heavens, the earth, the sea, and the springs of water." This is a direct quote from the fourth commandment. Worship the Creator. Indeed, Revelation 4 declares that this is the basis of why we should worship God. You are worthy, our Lord and God, to receive glory and honor and power, for you created all things, and by your will they were created and have their being. We worship God because He created us. This is why we were instructed to have no other gods before Him. He alone is worthy to receive worship, adoration, and praise because He alone made us. If we are to love God supremely with all of our heart and soul and mind, then we will remember that He is our Creator. In an age when people are confused over their origins, the wonderful gift of the Sabbath speaks with clarity and assurance that we were made in the image of God. Jesus prayed and honored the Father every day, but His custom or habit was to celebrate the Sabbath. Thus, He worshiped in the synagogue on the Sabbath day. Some people mistakenly think that Jesus broke or dismissed the importance of the Sabbath. If Jesus violated the fourth commandment, He would be a sinner. For sin is defined as the transgression or breaking of the law of God in 1 John chapter 3, verse 4. Jesus did not break the Sabbath commandment, but He was in a collision course with the Pharisees and the scribes of the law in their legalistic way of keeping the Sabbath. Jesus did not break the law of the Sabbath. Instead, He fulfilled it. The oral law of the scribes and Pharisees was codified into the written Mishnah in the 3rd century AD. It defined over 39 main kinds of work that are forbidden on the Sabbath. Each of these divisions are further broken down into thousands of rules and regulations about what is permitted and what is forbidden. Jesus came to fill the law full of meaning, so He came into direct conflict with the Pharisees over their understanding and teachings about the Sabbath. One Sabbath, Jesus and His disciples were walking through a grain field, and the disciples plucked some grain and began to eat it. The Pharisees who were following them pounced upon this action as a violation of the Sabbath. The first question we need to explore is, why were the disciples walking through a grain field on the Sabbath or any other day? As we've often noted, the Promised Land is very rocky and arid. Through the centuries, farmers have placed nearly every square meter of fertile land under cultivation. Sometimes this means terracing the sides of hills and growing olive trees in the rocky soil. In the Jordan Valley, it meant cultivating large date trees. When there are valleys, whether large or small, they were planted with grapevines or grain. All possible land is under cultivation. Growing grain was seasonal. The fields would be sown in the fall before the early rain and would grow through the winter and be harvested in the spring after the latter rain. Since there was limited soil suitable for growing grain, every foot of good soil would be cultivated. These seasonal grain fields would literally touch the roads and paths. Sometimes the established paths would go through the fields that had been planted. One Sabbath, Jesus and His disciples were walking on a path through a grain field, and the disciples plucked and ate a few heads of grain. It's interesting to note that the Pharisees did not accuse them of stealing the grain, but of violating the Sabbath by eating it. It was permissible to take grain as long as you did not cut it with a sickle. The Pharisees would have no problem with the actions of the disciples on any of the other 6 days of the week, but this took place on the Sabbath.
There were actually four offenses that the

Pharisees accuse them of. First, of harvesting when they pluck the grain. Second, they were guilty of threshing by rubbing the grain between their hands to separate the husk from the kernel. And third, they were guilty of winnowing by blowing the chaff away from the kernel. Fourth, they are guilty of preparing food on the Sabbath. This was a major violation of how the oral law was defined by the scribes and Pharisees. If you had known what these words mean, "I desire mercy, not sacrifice," you would not have condemned the innocent. For the Son of Man is Lord of the Sabbath. Instead of extending the benefit of doubt or grace, these defenders of the law accuse the disciples. Mark records another detail Jesus mentioned. The Sabbath was made for man, not man for the Sabbath. Jesus was teaching an important principle of the Sabbath. God did not create people to bless the Sabbath by keeping it holy. He created the Sabbath to bless people. The scribes had gotten this mixed up. They were attempting to protect the Sabbath by carefully defining what you can do and cannot do on the Sabbath, by multiplying their rules and regulations about the Sabbath, and they lost sight of the very purpose of the Sabbath. The Gospels record 7 miracles that Jesus performed on the Sabbath to reveal the true purpose of the Sabbath. Jesus chose to create a controversy with the scribes and Pharisees in order to reveal how their man-made rules and regulations of the Sabbath missed the very purpose of the Sabbath. Going on from that place, he went into their synagogue, and a man with a shriveled hand was there. Looking for a reason to accuse Jesus, they asked him, "Is it lawful to heal on the Sabbath?" According to Matthew, the scribes and Pharisees were baiting Jesus. "Is it lawful to heal on the Sabbath?" they asked. Their man-made rabbinical rules held that all work was forbidden on the Sabbath and that to heal was to work. Medical care on the Sabbath was only permitted to save a life. It was okay to place a bandage on a cut to prevent the loss of blood, but you could not use ointment or medicine in that bandage, or this would be a violation of the Sabbath commandment. A woman in childbirth could be attended to on the Sabbath, but you could not pour cold water on a sprained hand or a sprained foot. Mark reveals another interesting dimension of this story. Jesus responds to their question, "Is it lawful to heal on the Sabbath?" with a question. Which is lawful on the Sabbath, to do good or to do evil? To save life or to kill? But they remain silent. They think that they've trapped Jesus by placing his compassion for people at cross currents with the Sabbath. But Jesus pulls back the curtain and reveals the charade of their position. Their outward love for the law was shameless. The issue is not, is it lawful to heal on the Sabbath? The issue is doing good or doing evil, saving life or killing on the Sabbath. Obviously, they could not say that it was lawful to do evil or to kill on the Sabbath, but they did not want to admit that it was appropriate to do good or to save life. So they refused to answer. Jesus looked around at them in anger and, deeply distressed at their stubborn hearts, said to the man, "Stretch out your hand." He stretched it out, and his hand was completely restored. Then the Pharisees went out and began to plot with the Herodians how they might kill Jesus. Jesus could have avoided this conflict, but he chose not to. He chose to reveal the hypocrisy of their position by hitting it head on. Jesus was angry at how they were twisting the truth about God and his law. Before their eyes, Jesus made the man whole on the Sabbath. The Pharisees left the synagogue and joined their enemies, the Herodians, in plotting how they might kill Jesus. In Matthew's account, Jesus revealed the terrible inconsistency of their position.

If any of you has a sheep and it falls into a pit on the Sabbath, will you not take hold of it and lift it out? How much more valuable is a man than a sheep? Therefore, it is lawful to do good on the Sabbath. While filming this series near the shepherd's caves outside of Bethlehem, I nearly fell into a pit or a cistern. The opening was camouflaged in the rocks and the bushes. Their application of the law permitted them to do good by retrieving an animal that had fallen into a well or to a pit. Jesus says it was shameless to have more compassion for an animal than for a man. The rabbis permitted healing on the Sabbath to save life, especially in troubles of the ear and nose and throat. But even then, steps could only be taken to prevent the patient from getting worse. No steps could be taken to make him better. Plain wadding might be put into a sore ear, but not medicated wadding. Luke recounts another instance when Jesus was teaching in a synagogue, and a woman who had been crippled for 18 years entered. Jesus placed his hands on her and healed her, and immediately she straightened up and praised God. Notice the reaction of the synagogue ruler to this incredible miracle. Indignant because Jesus had healed on the Sabbath, the synagogue ruler said to the people, "There are 6 days for work, so come and be healed on those days, not on the Sabbath." Can you imagine his response? Week after week, this woman had come to the synagogue without the capacity to even stand up straight. Jesus loosed her from the burden she was carrying on the Sabbath, and she was praising God. But the ruler of the synagogue was offended that Jesus had violated the Sabbath in his synagogue. The Lord answered him, "You hypocrites, doesn't each of you on the Sabbath untie his ox or donkey from the stall and lead it out to give it water? Then should not this woman, a daughter of Abraham, whom Satan has kept bound for 18 long years, be set free on the Sabbath day from what bound her?" When he said this, all his opponents were humiliated, but the people were delighted with all the wonderful things he was doing. Again, Jesus showed the hypocrisy of the rabbinical law. Each Sabbath, in an act of compassion, they would untie their animals and lead them to a drink of water. In an act of compassion, he had untied the burdens that had bound this woman for 18 years. Jesus was not doing away with the Sabbath. Jesus was not violating the Sabbath. Jesus was revealing the true meaning and purpose of the Sabbath. He was filling the law full of meaning. Jesus taught that the Sabbath was made to bless human beings. It seemed the rabbis had reversed the formula by teaching that man was made to bless the Sabbath. While teaching his disciples on the Mount of Olives overlooking Jerusalem, Jesus warned them about the coming destruction of the holy city. "When you see Jerusalem being surrounded by armies, you will know that its desolation is near. Then let those who are in Judea flee to the mountains, let those in the city get out, and let those in the country not enter the city. For this is the time of punishment and fulfillment of all that has been written." Looking into the future, Jesus saw the time when the zealots' attacks upon the Roman soldiers would increase, and the Romans would lay siege to the city of Jerusalem. "When this happens," Jesus instructs his followers, "you must flee the city because its destruction is near." Looking down nearly 40 years into the future, Jesus added, "Pray that your flight will not take place in the winter or on the Sabbath." Jesus expected that his followers would still be celebrating the Sabbath in 70 AD when the Romans laid siege to the holy city. How has this wonderful gift of the Sabbath been lost to so many of Jesus' followers? The revolt of the zealots concluded with the sacking of Jerusalem and the destruction of the temple. We'll examine that in detail in a future episode. Without the temple, the focus of Judaism was forced to shift.

Rabbi Akiva was the leading rabbi of the period following the destruction of the Jewish temple. He was instrumental in creating modern synagogue Judaism. And in 132 AD, he anointed Simon Bar Kokhba as Messiah. He gave him a new title, Simon Bar Kokhba, the son of the star. Bar Kokhba's followers approached the believers in Jesus, inviting them to accept Bar Kokhba as Messiah and join their liberation movement. They refused, saying that they already had a Messiah named Jesus the Nazarene. Bar Kokhba led a successful revolt against Rome, driving them out from the land. They minted coins. The Romans responded to this revolt with even more fury than the previous revolt of the Zealots. This time, Hadrian came with his legions and destroyed the entire city of Jerusalem, razing it to the ground. Hadrian then built a new city, the Aelia Capitolina, as a model of Roman splendor, and he made a decree banning Jews from Jerusalem. Judaism migrated north to Galilee. Since the believers in Jesus were still considered a sect of the Jews in the Eastern Mediterranean world, they too were banned from the holy city. While on trial before Felix, the Roman governor, Paul identified himself as a member of the sect of the Jews called the Way. The response of Hadrian to the Bar Kokhba rebellion led the believers in Jesus to disassociate themselves from Jews. Both groups celebrated God as the Creator on the Sabbath. Both groups also celebrated the 14th day of the first Jewish month as a holy day. This was Passover for the Jews and the day Jesus was crucified for the Nazarenes. Yes, early Christians commemorated the crucifixion of Jesus on Passover, which, like your birthday, is tied to a day of the month, not a day of the week. Early believers celebrated the resurrection of Jesus on the 16th day of the first Jewish month, which was the first fruits festival for the Jews. When the Romans looked at the two groups, they identified them as one. Both celebrated the Sabbath and Passover. Christians living in Rome and in Alexandria attempted to separate the commemoration of Jesus' crucifixion and resurrection from the Passover. They chose to honor the resurrection on the first Sunday after the full moon, after the spring equinox, on the festival of Ishtar. This word Ishtar has been anglicized to Easter and rarely coincides with a Passover. Over a period of time, this annual celebration of Sunday became a weekly celebration. At first, both Sabbath and Sunday were honored, but over a period of time, the Sabbath was dropped because of the increasing anti-Semitism. Today, many believers identify the celebration of the resurrection as the reason they honor the Lord on the first day of the week and not on the Sabbath. But we should be careful with this kind of reasoning. Remember how Jesus warned the scribes about exalting the oral law above the written law in our last episode? Jesus said, "These people honor me with their lips, but their hearts are far from me. They worship me in vain. Their teachings are but rules taught by men. You have let go of the commands of God and are holding to the traditions of men." While he was speaking specifically of ritual washing, he goes on to identify several other practices that were current in his day. "You have a fine way of setting aside the commands of God in order to observe your own traditions. For Moses said, 'Honor your father and your mother, and anyone who curses his father or mother must be put to death.' But you say that if a man says to his father or mother, 'Whatever help you might otherwise have received from me as Corban, that is a gift devoted to God,' then you no longer let him do anything for his father or mother. Thus, you nullify the word of God by your tradition that you have handed down. And you do many things like that." In Jesus' day, the oral law taught that

Whatever you give to God is Corban, or devoted to God. So if you donated your estate to the temple, you were released from your obligation to assist your parents. Jesus said that this tradition was nullifying the commandment of God. We too must be careful that our oral law or oral teachings do not

Let's pray together. Father in heaven, thank you so much for this wonderful gift of the Sabbath that you gave as a memorial to your creation. Jesus, thank you for revealing how we should enjoy this wonderful gift. Help us to remember you as our Maker and our Redeemer, I pray in Jesus' wonderful name, amen. Don't miss the next thrilling episode in this wonderful series, Powerful Stories That Jesus Told. Now, from here on the Mount of Olives, we wish you God's blessing and Godspeed. Shalom.

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0: Who is Jesus? Why did Jesus die? And is Jesus really God? The book, The Desire of Ages, is the life story of the greatest spiritual leader the world has ever known, Jesus Christ. 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The Desire of Ages is a free resource. 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

0: Welcome to Hope Sabbath School, an in-depth, interactive study of the Word of God. You've been blessed, I'm sure, if you've been with us in this series, God's Mission, My Mission, Your Mission too, as we join God in what He's doing in the world. Today, mission to the unreached. Billions of people on planet Earth who've never heard about a God who loves them with an immeasurable and unfailing love. The message of the only true God, creator of the heavens and the earth. We're going to study how we can be part of that mission today. So welcome to Hope Sabbath School. Welcome to the team. An important topic today, isn't it?
1: Yes. Absolutely.
0: Mission to the unreached. And I'm glad you're here. And we've got some remote team members with us. Puya, great to have you back with us. Glad you're here today. Amy, good to have you back. And Leah, great to have you with us today as we're studying an important topic. And we're glad that you're with us too. Wherever you are around the world, you're part of our Hope Sabbath School team, not a passive observer, but an active participant. Yeah. I always like when people write to me and say, Pastor Derek, when the teacher asks a question, I'll raise my hand because we're part of the study together. You know, one thing that's happening, team, is YouTube. Our YouTube channel is growing exponentially. Amen. We're approaching about 100,000. If you watch us on YouTube, you're part of that. And we get many comments on YouTube. Here's one from Jenny. And she says, I love Hope Sabbath School so very much. It is one of the biggest blessings in my life.
2: Nice.
0: As I seek to grow in spiritual wisdom and knowledge and become more like Christ.
2: Amen. Amen.
0: Well, I want to tell you, Jenny, you just made it all worthwhile when you shared your testimony with us. Jenny concludes, may the Lord continue to bless Hope Sabbath School. And we say amen. Thank you for writing to us. Here is a note from Homer and Jeannie here in the United States of America. And Homer writes, Jeannie and I watched Hope Sabbath School this morning with great interest as usual. We've been watching Hope Sabbath School since it went on to DirecTV years ago. For those of you who are around the world, DirecTV is a major satellite network.

0: In the United States, I think goes to about 50 million people, wow. 23 million homes. So they've been watching on DirecTV. We now watch on our iPad. Okay, high tech. By the way, Homer says, I will soon be 92.
1: Oh.
0: And Jeannie will be 90 in a few months. Carry on with the message. I love the last sentence, Homer, thank you.
2: Amen.
0: Each soul saved is a win for Jesus and a loss for Satan.
3: Amen. Amen.
0: Well, thank you for writing to us, and God bless you. Not sure where you are in the U.S., but thank you for being part of our Hope Sabbath School family. Here is a handwritten note from Georgia in the United States of America. And the donor couple, no, a donor, individual writes and says, I'm so happy to have Hope Channel available. Oh no, maybe it's a couple because it says, we begin our Sabbath with Hope Sabbath School and enjoy it very much. Appreciate all those who participate in such a blessed program. Mm-hmm. And enclosed is a small donation. Well, it's not small. Thank you. Donor couple in Georgia for a donation of $100.
1: Amen.
0: You multiply that by 1,000 people and you have a significant contribution to the global evangelistic media work. Thanks for writing to us. One last note from Freddie. Freddie lives in South Africa. And Freddie writes, I've been following Hope Sabbath School for about 7 years, and I enjoy the studies with the team every time. I am part of an Afrikaans congregation in Pretoria with much love and dedication. You know, one reason we speak slowly and clearly is because the vast majority of our Hope Sabbath School team members, English is a second or maybe even a third language. Even though we're an international language, we're not the only place in the world, right, Kenneth? There are other languages. This brother belongs to an Afrikaans congregation in South Africa. And Freddie concludes by saying, please give my greetings to the team. Well, let's give Freddie a wave.
2: Freddie.
0: Thanks for being part of our Hope Sabbath School family. Right now, we'd like to invite you to help us with our theme song. I've been singing it for a long, long time because I really do want to praise the Lord with my whole heart and tell of all His marvelous works. It's from Psalm 9, verses 1 and 2, an ancient scripture song. My wife put a simple melody to it to help us to hide it in our hearts. Amen. Let's sing it together.

0: You know, one time I remember complaining that I had to sing in front of people. And the Spirit of God rebuked me and said, Derek, you still don't understand. This isn't about you. This is about my word.
1: Amen.
0: And so wherever you are, sing with us. I will praise you, O Lord, with my whole heart.
1: Amen.

Amen. Amen. Let's pray together as we begin our study today. Our Father in heaven, what an important topic in this series on God's mission, my mission, because you have a special mission to those who've never heard that you love them with an immeasurable and unfailing love. And we recognize that you could just use angels or write a message in the sky, but you've chosen to use

0: your children who know you to share the good news with those who've never heard. As we study today about mission to the unreached, I pray the Holy Spirit, who gives us power to be witnesses for Jesus, would guide us in our study and bless everyone who watches or hears this program. In Jesus' name we pray. Amen.
1: Amen. Amen.
0: We're going to start our study in Acts chapter 16. I don't know, has anybody here been to Macedonia? You've been to Macedonia, Gladys. That's actually north part of Greece, isn't it? It's a separate country. I don't want to get confused here, because Paul was in Asia Minor, and he was told to do something that would lead him to Macedonia.
2: Yes.
1: That's right.
0: So let's take a look at that. Acts chapter 16, we'll begin our study. Sean, if you could read for us verses 6 through 10, and let's see how the Holy Spirit redirected Paul's travel itinerary.
3: Yes, I'd be happy to. I'll be reading from the New International Version, Acts 16, 6 through 10. Paul and his companions traveled throughout the region of Phrygia and Galatia, having been kept by the Holy Spirit from preaching the word in the province of Asia. When they came to the border of Mysia, they tried to enter Bithynia, but the Spirit of Jesus would not allow them to do so. So they passed by Mysia and went down to Troas. During the night, Paul had a vision of a man of Macedonia standing and begging him, "Come over to Macedonia and help us." After Paul had seen the vision, we got ready at once to leave for Macedonia, concluding that God had called us to preach the gospel to them.
0: Now, this is where a map would be helpful, but the missionary journeys of the Apostle Paul had been in what we call modern Turkey and the Asia Minor area. And God had blessed their ministry there, but now God is going to call them across what we call the Aegean Sea to Macedonia. How did he accomplish that? How did he catch Paul's attention? Anybody? Tendi?
2: Through a vision.
0: That's right.
2: Through a vision.
0: I mean, that's a more powerful than a text message, right?
3: Yeah, right.
0: He gives him a vision. Now, I heard that story in the past, but Amy, if you could help us, because you know the Asia Minor area, he's not just calling him to go to another place, but what was significant about the continent that we now call Europe? Why was this trip over to Macedonia so significant?
4: This was really significant because he's taking him outside of what was considered reached area or local area. He was calling him cross-culturally to a completely new place, completely different place than he had ever been.
0: And this is actually, as I understand it, the first time the gospel is taken to what we call the European continent.
1: Wow.
0: It's been in Asia Minor. It's obviously been in Israel, right? But it's being taken across to Macedonia. What does that tell us about God's care for the unreached? Sean?
3: It tells us that he is willing to work miracles order to get the message to them.
0: Right. That's so important. It's not like, well, let's see where it goes.
3: Right.
0: It's like, no, I want it to go to Guinea-Bissau, where Lalika grew up. I want it to go to Ghana, where Kenneth grew up. I want it to go to Botswana, where Tendi grew up. I even want it to go to the UK, where Derek grew up. I care about those unreached areas of the world.
3: Amen.
0: And so, thank you. He's willing to use a miracle for that to happen. Well, let's see what happens, Travis. Acts 17 and verse 16, when he gets over to Macedonia and then he comes down what we call modern Greece and gets to a very influential city called Athens. That was one of the world empires, wasn't it? Remember? Babylon? Medo-Persia,
2: Greece.
0: Significant area yet to hear the gospel. What does the Apostle Paul find when he gets to Athens?
5: And I'll be reading from the New King James Version.
1: Now, while Paul waited for them at Athens,

0: His spirit was provoked within him when he saw that the city was given over to idols. Mm.
1: Does anyone have another translation besides given over to idols? Sean?
2: My translation says it was full of idols.
1: Now, Puya, I want to ask you a question because I know you've lived in many parts of the world, and you've actually been in parts of the world where there were lots of idols, right?
3: Yes, I grew up in Myanmar, where the majority of the people, about 95% or so of the people, are Buddhist. And so we have idols everywhere growing up in our country.
1: So stay with us, Puya. How do you think Paul felt? He'd been speaking primarily in synagogues and to people who weren't necessarily overtly pagan. How do you think he felt when he got to a very sophisticated city, but it was full of idols?
3: I think for one, Paul would have been out of his comfort zone, probably something that he was not used to seeing everywhere, like idols everywhere. And as the text indicated, his spirit was stirred, like something was bothering him, and he had a desire to share the good news. Because when people worship false gods and you have a personal relationship with a risen Savior, the true God of the universe, Jesus, Paul must have felt that strong desire to share that good news so that this people who don't know the true God would also come to enjoy a personal relationship with God.
2: Amen.
1: Thank you, Puya. So I want to ask you a question. We're talking about mission to the
4: unreached.
1: Mm-hmm. What could I expect if I follow the Holy Spirit's leading to move to an unreached people group? Mm-hmm. What could I expect, Kenneth?
5: Yeah, God will want you to be a missionary.
2: That's right.
1: Okay. This is not like, well, I've been there, done that kind of attitude. Mm-hmm.
4: Things will be different. It will be out of your comfort zone.
2: Right, right.
1: They're going to be different. Worldviews. Mm-hmm. They're going to be different deities other than the one true God. Mm-hmm. Let's see how the Apostle Paul handles that. Leah, if you could read for us the following verse in Acts 17 and verse 17, and let's see what we think about his strategy here in this city full of idols.
6: I will be reading Acts 17, verse 17 from the English Standard Version. So he reasoned in the synagogue with the Jews and the devout persons, and in the marketplace every day with those who happened to be there.
1: Okay, talk to me about that strategy. What do you think? Lalika, what do you think? He's talking synagogue to Jews and believing Gentiles, right?
2: Yeah. Mm-hmm.
1: And in the marketplace.
7: Yes, in the marketplace with those who do not know anything about God or our God and Jesus. So he definitely used different methods. We will learn about that later on.
1: Okay. Travis and then Puya.
0: I love that it doesn't say he instructed them. Mm. It says he reasoned with them. Mm. He's appealing to their common sense. He's appealing. Right. When you reason with someone, there's a dialogue. You want to know how they feel, and you're sharing something with them by reason, something that would make sense to them. So I just really love the way that the writer puts that across. We get this idea that he wasn't in their face, but he was appealing to their conscience.
1: Mm-hmm. All right, several hands raised. I want to come back to what Lalika said, though, because I think it's very important. He didn't say, I'm in the synagogue. Anybody who wants to hear, come to the synagogue.
4: Right. Mm-hmm.
1: It's the only place I'm going to talk about it. If you don't come, mm-hmm. I'm sorry. Mm. He's out there in the marketplace, too. Mm-hmm. I want to recognize Puya, and then I'll come to two hands raised here with the group.
3: Pastor Derek, what I find here is that Paul first started with his own people. He started with the Jews in the synagogue. And then he reached out to the Gentiles believers who have already worshiped God, probably wanting to share with them about Jesus specifically. And then finally, the unreached people in that city. And so I believe the tactic or the approach that Paul used here is to start with his immediate circle, environment that he's

0: used to and is comfortable with, and then pushing the boundary further out to the unreached area that he probably don't know how to approach yet, and he's observing and learning.
1: Thank you so much. That's an interesting point. I was reminded as you were speaking about Jesus saying, start in Jerusalem.
2: Judea.
1: Then Judea.
3: Yeah, that's right.
1: Then Samaria.
2: The rest of the world.
1: And then to the ends of the earth. Yeah. So I wonder if when he was speaking in the synagogue to the Jews and the believing Gentiles, he said, do you have any friends that you think might be open? We could talk in the marketplace. Yeah. So thanks for pointing that out, Puya. Yeah. Jeffrey.
4: Oh, I was about to say what Puya was trying to say. It's okay to start small.
1: Yes. Okay.
4: And then expand. We think that we have to start big or go home. But really, you know, like Jesus with the Samaritan woman, is you start
1: one person.
4: Small. One
5: That's
4: person.
5: Right. That's right.
1: So start somewhere.
4: Yeah. Mm-hmm.
1: And I think Puya made a good point. Start where there's already some common ground. Kenneth?
3: Yeah, there's a beautiful thing when you preach on the marketplace. One, it's free, and people have come there to, you know, trade in all sort of things.
1: Right. Mm-hmm.
3: And you are not going to only find people who come from that country or that city. People from all over the world.
1: Okay.
3: So even if the person just listening to once, he carries with him or her the message to wherever he's going to. So it was a great strategy for Paul.
2: Amen.
1: So I want to ask a question, and then I'll come to Gladys here. Has anybody ever gone and tried to talk about Jesus in the marketplace? It's not that easy,
2: it's
1: is
2: not.
1: It?
2: Yeah.
1: That takes a level of courage. To stand out there in a marketplace in a city full of idols and start talking about faith, right? Faith in the one true God. Gladys?
6: And I also think that his strategy included adapting to the culture because Greeks were known for their big philosophy debates in the open spaces. People would come and listen to great philosophers. So I think for him to start debating or reasoning with those that believe first and the synagogue and the marketplace, it was also conforming to what they already knew.
1: Well, let's take a look, Tendi. Let's keep reading, if we can, in Acts 17. If you could read verses 18 to 21, because Gladys says, in that culture, discussing themes, philosophy, worldviews, if you want to use that language, in open places was quite common. In fact, he says at one point, that's all people did all the time, which sounds a little counterproductive. We'd like to do something besides talk.
2: Yeah.
1: But let's look, Acts 17, verses 18 to 21.
7: And I'll be reading from the New King James Version. Then certain Epicurean and Stoic philosophers encountered him. And some said, what does this babbler want to say? Others said, he seems to be a proclaimer of foreign gods, because he preached to them Jesus and the resurrection. And they took him and brought him to the Areopagus, saying, may we know what this new doctrine is of which you speak? For you are bringing some strange things to our ears. Therefore, we want to know what these things mean. For all the Athenians and the foreigners who were there spent their time in nothing else but either to tell or to hear some new thing.
1: Well, thank you. And Kenneth, you were right that Marketplace was an international gathering spot, right?
2: Yeah. Mm-hmm.
1: And so he's talking, reasoning with them, and they're always talking about some new idea, some new thought. Why was that, again, a good strategy? And by the way, they want to move him, don't they? It says they want to take him where?
2: To the council. Right.
1: To the Areopagus. Yeah. And what was that?
7: Yeah. There's a court.
1: Does anybody?
6: My version says High Council of the City.
1: The High Council of the City. Mm-hmm. So it was a location of prominence.
6: Yeah. Yes.
1: Yes, Travis?
8: It was also a place of idols where they would worship. And when we get that as we read further on, that he's walking about and there's just idols.
1: Yeah. Right. In fact, he said that the city was full of idols, including there, right?
6: Yes. Yep.
1: So this is a prominent location. Mm-hmm. What are they doing? Why are they taking him up onto this prominent location? Sean?
5: It's the main place of debate for their time. Mm-hmm. It's where, as we already read, they can exchange ideas, but this

0: This is where the top-notch philosophers are. You really got to know your stuff if you're going to go debate there.
1: So what would that look like, Leah? What would that look like in the 21st century? Now, some of us live in the United States of America, but many Hope Sabbath School members live in other countries. But what would the Areopagus, the high place for discussion, look like where you live?
2: I was studying this and I was trying to think of a comparable location in modern day that this would take place. And I suppose it might be a school, a university, a place of higher education, maybe where philosophy is taught, someone is brought in to, you know, kind of speak what they have to say. I think it's very interesting that these are extremely well-versed, well-educated people, and they just spend all their time thinking about philosophy and theory, and they hear this new thing and they're intrigued, they want more. And I suppose that would be a school.
1: So thank you for pointing that out. There are some courageous, we would call them Christian apologists. Mm-hmm. That doesn't mean they're apologizing.
0: Right,
1: it means that they are defending the Christian faith, mm-hmm. who will go to Harvard or to Yale mm-hmm. or to some mm-hmm. University of Zambia or wherever. They'll go to Botswana. They'll go to, as Leah said, a key place of learning. Yeah. And they may have a discussion with an animist and a pantheist mm-hmm. Mm-hmm. and maybe a person of another worldview, sharing why the Christian worldview makes sense and is good news. Mm-hmm. Mm-hmm. Could that be the Areopagus of today?
3: Yes.
1: Where else could it be, though? Maybe it isn't a building at all. What do you think, Lalika?
4: As you're talking, I thought about TED Talk.
0: Yeah.
1: Okay, TED Talks.
4: On internet, YouTube.
1: TED Talk, for those who don't know, we've got international audience here, short presentations watched by tens of thousands of people. Mm-hmm. Are they all present in the building?
5: No.
3: No.
1: How do they watch the TED Talk? Anybody know? Yes.
5: So after the presentation, it is recorded, and that recording can be found on the YouTube or mm-hmm. any of
1: media.
5: The streaming media.
1: Yeah. Okay, so maybe Hope Sabbath School on YouTube mm-hmm. is one of the an Areopagus
3: mm-hmm. yes. yeah.
1: for today. Yeah. What about social media? What about the internet? Yeah. Mm-hmm. Not necessarily a building, right? Amy, what do you think?
2: I think really the Areopagus is anywhere where you can get an audience with the gatekeepers of the society that you're in. Mm. So if they're the professors at the university, then it's at the university. But if you're working with a family or you're working in a small village, then maybe it's the elderly men of the community, the chiefs and the fathers. So it kind of depends on where you're at. But really the key, I think, is getting to the gatekeepers of whatever community you're in.
0: Well said. Mm-hmm.
1: I appreciate having Amy, who's worked overseas with her husband for many years, because it isn't just the Harvard and the mm-hmm. Yale and the mm-hmm. University of London. It may be with the village elders in mm-hmm. a Maasai yeah. village mm-hmm. settlement, right? The place where the leaders gather to talk. Mm-hmm. Mm-hmm. Now, Travis, you mentioned, and if you'd read verse 23 of Acts 17, you mentioned that while he's going up to the Areopagus, mm-hmm. he's not just daydreaming, he's looking.
3: Yeah.
1: He's noticing the environment, and according to the text recorded by Dr. Luke, who was traveling with him, what did Paul notice as he was going up to this high place of learning and discussion?
6: And I'll be reading from the New King James Version. "For as I was passing through and considering the objects of your worship, I even found an altar with this inscription, 'To the unknown God.' Therefore, the one whom you worship without knowing, him I proclaim to you."
1: Mm. What do you think about that? Was that just kind of good fortune that he saw that, or was that Holy Spirit led? What's going on here? Did he have that strategy when he woke up that morning? What do you think?
2: All of the above.
1: Okay.
2: That was God's leading for sure. But like I said earlier, I think it's so interesting that these are very well-educated people and they spend all their time going over and over these same theories and topics. Now they're hearing

0: trying something new, and I can't help but imagine that they were missing something in their lives. Yeah. And, you know, here's this unknown God that they claim to believe in or are searching for. And Paul's like, well, guess what? I know who that is.
1: Yeah.
2: All right. I can imagine.

0: to God, the one true God that he wants to tell them about, and they have an altar.
1: That's right.
0: Instead of saying to them, you're not supposed to build altars to all these gods. Why do you think that strategy, Amy and Puy, I see your hands there, of trying to find where's the bridge?
1: Yeah.
0: Mm-hmm. Puy, talk to us about that. Where's the bridge that can connect us, mm-hmm. and then we'll share other things you don't know yet.
2: I find here interesting that Paul complimented that verse for their devotion to being religious. Mm-hmm. And I believe we can learn a great deal of lesson here from Paul, that instead of just condemning false ideas or false religion, find common ground, build that relationship in a respectful attitude. Even though this was different from his worldview, he came with the idea of respectfully dialoguing with them. And as you pointed out, he built that common ground. He could have said, "Oh, this is a weird idea or an unwise idea to just build a random altar to the unknown God," but Paul used that as an opportunity to bridge that. So it's like you people are religious enough to the point that you even built an altar to an unknown God just in case you missed, you know, a God. And I'm here to tell you about the God that you don't know. And so I believe that was a very good approach.
0: Mm-hmm. All right. Amy, I'm going to take your comment next, because it seems that it's very important to build that bridge. I want us, after your comment, to talk about different religions and worldviews where we live and mm-hmm. how we can build bridges. What common ground do we have? Amy?
3: I really like this story. And as you mentioned, Pastor Derek, my husband and I have been in Asia for a long time as missionaries. And something that we've learned, a mantra that we've kind of adopted, is no problem, no mission. Mm-hmm. The idea is that you have to find a place where there is a problem in the community. And yet Paul does this beautifully, mm-hmm. where he sees not only he sees, like Puyo was saying, he's complimenting them that they are so spiritual, they're so devout, they're so religious. But then he's also saying, look, you've got a problem. You've got this one little statue plaque, and I need to give you the name. So, like, he sees that this is a problem, that they don't know who this God is. Mm-hmm. And so I'm going to give you the name. But what they didn't realize is that he was also going to tell them who this God was and how he fit and how it was going to totally change their perception of how the universe worked. But yeah, this was a bridge, but it also included a bit of a piece of a problem that he was able to solve and thereby build some rapport.
0: Thank you, Amy. I've never heard the saying, no problem, no mission, but I have heard, find out what the felt need is,
1: mm-hmm. yeah.
0: right?
1: Yeah.
0: Because if Jesus can meet that felt need, by the mm-hmm. way, can Jesus meet felt need?
1: Absolutely.
3: Yes. Yes.
0: If Jesus can meet it, that's a place where we could mm-hmm. start, yes. right? Mm-hmm. Travis?
4: You know, Derek, as they were talking, I was just thinking of the hymn, "Turn your eyes upon Jesus, mm-hmm. look full in his wonderful face, and the things of the world grow strangely dim mm-hmm. in the light of his glory and grace." I think this is Paul's bridge. It's Jesus. He could go there and say, that stuff's not good, this is better, but he could introduce them to a loving Jesus.
1: Yeah.
4: And those things will just fall off the more in love they fall with Jesus.
1: Yes.
0: Now, Puya used some important words. He talked about respect.
1: Yes. Mm-hmm. Mm-hmm.
0: And he talked about not being critical or condemning, but being, what was the word? I guess we would say
1: respectful.
0: Respectful and finding what we have in common.
1: Yes. Mm-hmm.
0: So I saw a couple of hands raised. Maybe you can add your comment to this discussion. Think of some people that live in your community, and I'd like to invite you watching us on Hope Sabbath School to think about some people in your community who don't know about the one true God, creator of heaven and mm-hmm. the earth, who loved us so much that he sent his own son to save us. They don't know mm-hmm. that mm-hmm. good news.
1: Mm-hmm.
0: What common ground might we find with our Hindu neighbor, our Muslim neighbor, mm-hmm. our Buddhist neighbor, we have a new category of religion. We call it none, N-O-N-E. Mm-hmm. That means no religion. I'm nothing.
1: Right.
0: Right? None. What common ground could I find? Maybe thinking of a neighbor. Mm-hmm. You say, I have a neighbor.

0: neighbor that's like that, what common ground could I find that could come respectful, Sean, and respectful and seeing where there's a bridge?
1: Yeah, absolutely. I think of, as you said, the nuns. Of course, N-O-N-E-S, not nuns, Catholicism, but who don't have affiliation.
0: Right.
1: And one thing I found about a lot of them, they love to serve. They love to be a part of something bigger than themselves. So very often when I encounter a neighbor like that, I invite them with me to go serve other people so they can see Jesus' love in action, and then I can connect them to something greater than themselves.
0: So you notice that Jesus calls us to serve others in love.
1: That's right.
0: This person who has no religious affiliation has what we call an altruistic spirit, or a desire to do good without any compensation.
1: Right.
0: Ah, there's a common ground.
1: Yes.
0: Somebody else. Yes, Lalika.
2: Being nice or complimenting someone is not about being weak or avoiding the truth. It's about opening up the keys instead of locking, putting seven kids in a door that is already shut. So if you compliment someone, because everybody has something good to say about, like these people that we read, they were so spiritual to the point of building an altar just in case they are not missing anything to known God. So that thing Paul saw, and he complimented that. That opened the keys that is needed to their souls so they can listen to you with the respect that you demonstrated in honoring them, in the validating them in what.
0: Okay, Lalika, let's talk about your country back home, Guinea-Bissau. What's the primary religion back home?
2: It's animism. People worship a devil, demon, through spirits. And
0: so you've got a primary, well, that's kind of intense, isn't it? These are animists, they worship dead dead people or spirits in the spirit world.
2: Yes.
0: So you say, oh, Derek, I don't feel like I have anything in common with people that do that. We don't want to encourage that, right?
1: Right.
0: We don't want to affirm that. Where might you build a bridge with someone from your home country that's grown up with that kind of religious view?
2: We have so many things in common. We come from the same land that gave us birth.
0: Okay.
2: We fight for the same causes. So the religion is something that we can sit down with a respect and honor toward each other and talk about without trying to put our views into each other. But let us reason together. Mm-hmm. Why is it that I believe in what I believe? What is it that I can share with you? Not just I come from, that is the reality of my country. We have also Islam that is growing. We used to be pretty much Catholic or other Christian religion. But in coming all of us together, we can minister to each other first.
0: So maybe the simplest bridge is you're from Guinea-Bissau, I'm from Guinea-Bissau.
3: Yeah.
0: Let's sit down and have a meal, and that's kind of, you say, that's a little bridge, but it's a bridge, right?
3: Yeah.
0: As we're reaching the unreached. Gladys and then Tendi.
4: Yeah, I was a missionary in Philippines in a very Muslim area. It was just, there was no other religion in that area that we were sent. And it was interesting that we would wake up really early in the morning to pray, and that was our bridge.
0: Mm.
4: Our neighbors saw us getting up, singing and praying. And they said, oh, I didn't know that Christians pray so much. And we were like, oh yeah. So we sat and started talking about prayer. And they shared their views on how they did the prayer and why, and we did the same thing. And a friendship developed because of prayer.
0: Because prayer is an important element of their faith.
4: Yes.
0: Tendi?
5: An act of kindness. Yep. Sometimes being kind is a bridge that is needed, and showing interest in people beliefs or lives. Yeah. What I like about Paul is that he showed interest in these people's beliefs, and he was also consistent.
6: Yeah.
5: He went to the marketplace daily to reason with them. So you need to be consistent in your kindness and getting to know your neighbors.
0: Mm. So if we learn some lessons, and then I'll come to Amy, if we've learned some lessons here, we come with respect, we come with kindness, we find a bridge, even if it's a small bridge, like I'm from this city and you're from that city, you know. You may worship an evil spirit, I may worship the Creator God of heaven and earth, but we find a place where we can begin. Does that make sense?

0: Yeah. We're going to go on after Amy's comment to chapter 17 of Acts 24 to 27 and see how it works out. Amy?
1: Fundamentally, we're all looking to be successful in life, mm-hmm. whatever that may look like and however we get there. But typically, we all want to have good health. We want to have a good family. We want to have enough money to pay for our needs and maybe a little extra. And these are areas that we can find common ground in with everybody. Mm-hmm. But the cool thing is that just as Paul found that there was a commonality, there's also a little bit of a difference.
2: Yes.
1: How I choose to find success in my life is going to look different than how my Buddhist friend looks for success in their life. And so as they're seeing how God is blessing me and how I am finding blessing through my relationship with God, then they're going to start wanting to ask questions as we dialogue about how to find success in life. Well, Amy, how is it that you were sick last week and now you're fine? You know, I was sick a couple weeks ago and it took me 3 weeks to get better. You know, little differences where they're going to start seeing, wow, Amy's method is working and it's different than mine. I want to learn a little bit more about that. So it's partially curiosity. We need to be curious about how they're finding success, but then it's also about allowing, living our life in such a way that people can see how we're living life and how we're leaning on God and how we're gaining the blessings from our relationship with God to have a successful life.
2: Yes.
3: Amen.
0: You know, as Amy was sharing that, thank you for sharing, I thought back to one of my wife's relatives. Mm-hmm. Who was a young man in Hong Kong. He was from China, but living in Hong Kong, and boys were disappearing during the war, and they never came back. Mm. The rumor was they were being taken for their blood. Mm. And someone said, "How much blood?" And they said, "We don't know, they just never come back." So this young man, my wife's uncle, was there, and his family, actually a sister in Australia, said, "We need to get you out of there, deep into mainland China, which was not under control of hostile forces." And he was put on a ship, a pirate ship, to get him across to the Chinese mainland, but the waters were being patrolled. During that night journey, another pirate ship attacked them. And you're saying, "What are we going to do here?" Well, the pirates took them to a little cabin and locked them up, and there was shooting during the night. And my wife's uncle noticed a group of Christians. They were actually Seventh-day Adventist missionaries. And he saw something about them that was different. He saw peace.
4: Amen.
0: In the midst of
4: the storm.
0: The storm. You say, "Well, did anybody survive?" Yes, my wife had an uncle. but they made it into the deep into the interior, where he went to a Seventh-day Adventist mission school and became a devoted follower of Jesus.
2: Amen.
0: But it was what he saw. It wasn't a sermon in a church. It wasn't a theological discussion. It was life. And seeing something there that really brought conviction. So maybe that's what's important. Well, let's go on, and I'm going to ask Jeffrey if you'd read for us in Acts 17 verses 24 to 27. By the way, my wife's uncle sleeps in Jesus, but he's going to rise when Jesus comes again.
5: Amen.
0: Because he remained a faithful follower of Jesus his whole life. Amen. He never looked back.
5: Hallelujah.
0: He could have died as a teenager there in Hong Kong, right? But he never looked back. But the greatest sermon to the unreached was the peace of Christ in someone's heart. Jeffrey, let's see what Paul does now. We know he's guided by the Holy Spirit. Acts 17, verses 24 to 27.
6: All right, I'll be reading from the New International Version. "The God who made the world and everything in it is the Lord of heaven and earth, and does not live in the temples built by human hands. And he is not served by human hands as if he needed anything. Rather, he himself gives everyone life and breath and everything else. From one man he made all the nations, that they should inhabit the whole earth. And he marked out their appointed times in history in the boundaries of their lands.

0: God did this so that they would seek him and perhaps reach out for him and find him, though he is not far from anyone
1: of us.
2: Amen.
3: So once you found the common ground, I'm from Guinea-Bissau too, or I went to that school too. Mm-hmm. He goes on with something very theological, right?
4: Yes. Mm-hmm.
3: It's not, well, you've got your gods and I've got my God. Mm-mm. What does he say about this unknown God that he's going to tell them about? Stephanie?
5: All right. I was just thinking that he actually tells them this is who this unknown God is, and he explains.
3: And he is the creator of the heavens and the earth.
5: Mm-hmm. Yeah,
3: he's right. Not one of the creators of the heavens and the earth. He is the creator. Is that a message that still needs to be heard today?
2: Oh, yes. Absolutely, yes.
3: What's the confusion that we're hearing today? Mm-hmm.
4: We came from monkeys, or
3: we evolved in some way. By the way, I talked to a scientist one time. He was an educated man, and he said this theory is the best we can do if we start with the presupposition that there's no God.
4: Mm-hmm. Yes.
3: Mm-hmm. You know, I guess we'd agree. Mm-hmm. We got here somehow.
4: Yeah. Yes.
3: If we start with the presupposition there's no God, then, but he can write out, and he says, the one God I'm telling you about, he's creator of the heavens and the earth. He's Lord of all.
2: Yes. Amen.
3: What kind of reaction are we going to get in our culture? But yeah, I see your hand. I don't know if you want to respond to my question or you want to just make a comment, but after that, what kind of reaction would we get today, whatever country you're from, if you say, I know you're being taught this, but I'm here to tell you that there is one true God, and he is the creator of the heavens and the earth. Leah?
6: In these verses, he not only gives identity to their unknown God, but he explains who he is in all of his majesty, but then he makes it personal. And I think the most beautiful reaction anyone could have gained from this message is that I'm not alone. There's someone who made me and who loves me, and I can't imagine getting better news than that.
3: Thank you. And hopefully the next question after he's made this bold declaration would be what? The next question would be, or the next request would be what? How could I connect with this God? Mm-hmm. Tell me
7: more
3: about him. Mm-hmm. And what did you notice in that last phrase that really could catch their attention? Did you notice that, Kenneth?
7: Yeah, he said he's not far from each one of us.
4: Yes.
3: He's not a God who created like the deists believed and then left it. He doesn't care about anything or communicate in any way. Mm-hmm. But he is not far
4: from any of us.
2: That's right.
3: From any of us.
4: Yeah.
3: So let's talk about that for today. What are some ways? Someone says, well, tell me how. You're saying that there is a God, creator of the heavens and the earth. Mm-hmm. I've got people at my school or my university who are telling me there's no God, we're here by basically a cosmic accident, and they've done their best science to try to explain how such remote possibility could happen, which is an act of faith in itself. But tell me more about this God. He's not far from us. What are some ways people might become aware that God is not far from us? Anybody? What are some ways? They say, well, tell me some ways that you've seen that God is not far from us. Kenneth?
7: Usually I tell them that, what is it that you're going through? Just pray to him and test it for yourself and see if you find this God that I'm talking about. And they will come and confess that, yes, I feel impressed that God's heard my prayers.
4: Amen.
3: All right, is it Gladys?
4: Yes, I go to prison ministry, and one of the prisoners yesterday was sharing that he wants to come to church and he wants to study his Bible, but he never has time. So that every time he wants to open his Bible and pray, somebody comes and says, I need you to do this, or I need you to do that, because he cuts hair in prison. And he gets demands all the time, and he says, well, I want money, so I want to do that. So I put up a challenge for him. I say, you know, last week I was very busy with things, and I disregarded

0: guarded reading my Bible. So I made a deal with God. I said to God, if you wake me up with enough time that I will read my Bible and do everything else that I need to do, I would study my Bible for the time that you give me, the extra time that you give me. So God woke me up every day at 4 a.m. and I will fight with him and be like, I don't want to get up. But I made a deal, so I did it. And he said, God does that? He wakes you up? I said, yes, wide awake. And I have to get up and do what I said because I had to do my part. He said, I'm going to try to do that because I really want to learn more about God. So when they understand that God is personable, mm-hmm. and that he comes and meets you where you are, mm-hmm. they're intrigued. Mm-hmm. Mm-hmm.
1: So you gave your testimony. Yes. I'm not sure I like the word making a deal with God, but I understand what you're saying. You made an agreement together,
0: yes. sure. yeah.
1: but you gave your testimony. At that point, if that prisoner that you talk to says, well, I'm going to try. The miracle's up to God, right?
0: Amen.
1: It's not
0: yes.
1: up to you.
0: Right. Yes.
1: If that's how
0: yeah.
1: God wants to meet him,
2: mm-hmm. you will.
1: But one thing we know, he doesn't want to be far from us,
0: exactly.
1: right?
0: Right.
1: I see a couple of hands. Travis.
3: You know, I think getting involved in ministry has made me see how close God is to us.
0: Mm-hmm. Mm-hmm.
3: You know, I talked with you earlier this morning, Derek, on the phone, and I shared with you some of the things that God has done in ministry. It's like, you pray for something and make a request, and the next day it happens.
0: Mm-hmm.
3: And it's like, what? Mm-hmm. You know, and then the next week another thing happens and another, and you're like, God, you're amazing.
0: Yes.
3: God is just wanting to act on mm-hmm. behalf of his children.
1: Mm-hmm. And records by the prophet Jeremiah comes to mind, call to me.
0: Mm-hmm. And I will answer.
1: And I will answer you. Yes. Jeremiah 33 and verse 3. And show you great and mighty things. Now the miracle is God's.
2: That's right.
1: But you're saying, I can say, here's mm-hmm. how God has shown himself near to me,
0: yes. yeah.
1: praying to wake up
0: mm-hmm.
1: with a ministry assignment.
0: Mm-hmm.
1: But God, ultimately, now I give this person to you
0: yes. mm-hmm.
1: to see that God is not far from us. I'm mm-hmm. going to take a couple of hands raised, and then we want to continue reading in verses 28 to 31. Puya.
4: I believe, yes, we're going eventually to the greatest revelation that God is close to us through the person of Jesus Christ. But before that, I believe nature is a good way to learn that the creator of all of these is not far away. As I live now in Hawaii, I walk to the beach and I hike mountains, and just spending time in nature makes you wonder about the way this planet, in a way, is specially designed for us to enjoy and, you know, learn more about this world. And something about, I believe, nature tells us that the creator is not far away.
0: Mm-hmm. Amen.
1: Thank you for sharing that. Amy, would you like to follow up on Puya's comment?
5: A little bit. I had a little different idea that I'd like to share first, and that is, earlier I shared my mantra, no problem, no mission. And when I see problems in people's lives, it's an opportunity for me to host God to do something in their life,
0: mm-hmm.
5: right? I can invite God into that problem and say, you know, whether they're an unbeliever or they're a believer, it doesn't matter. God wants to be where the problems are. And so I can invite God through prayer with and for that person and invite God to do something, whatever he sees fit to do in their life, mm-hmm. to help them to see that he is real, that he loves them, and that he cares for them.
1: Mm-hmm.
5: And so our job is to look for the problems mm-hmm. for the purpose of praying God into those spaces.
0: Amen.
5: To introduce people to him and the power and his love and his mercy and whatever it is that they need to experience from God.
0: Mm-hmm.
1: Well, we want to hear the rest of the story. Jeffrey, if you could read still in Acts 17, 28 to 31, because as Puya pointed out, he's about to go from not only creative heavens and the earth, mm-hmm. but the plan of salvation.
2: Mm-hmm. Mm-hmm.
1: Let's see how it reads in verses 28 to 31 of Acts 17.
6: All right, reading from the New International Version. For in him we live and move and have our being, as some of you of your own poets have said, we are his offspring. Therefore, since we are God's offspring, we should not think that the divine being is like gold or silver or stone, an image made by human design and skill. Hmm. In the past, God overlooked such ignorance, but now he commands all people everywhere to repent. for he has set a day when he will judge the world with justice by the man he has appointed. He has given proof of this to everyone by raising him from the dead.
2: Amen.
0: Amen.
1: Stephanie, read on in verses 32 to 34. How does the crowd respond? He's not only talked about the unknown God being the creator, but the plan of salvation, Son of God coming, dying, and being raised from the dead. What's the response of the crowd?
7: And the New King James Version says, "And when they heard of the resurrection of the dead, some mocked, while others said, 'We will hear you again on this matter.' So Paul departed from among them. However, some men joined him and believed, among them Dionysius and Areopagite, a woman named Damaris, and others with them."
1: So he said, "I'm not going to dilute the truth. Mm-hmm. God's the creator. He loves you. He's not far from you. And God sent his own son to save you.
2: Amen.
1: He died for you and he rose again." What was the reaction? How would you evaluate his effectiveness to this unreached people group? Jeffrey?
6: I think it was separating the wheat from the chaff. It's just like you don't beat around the bush. You just get right down to the point.
1: Okay, and Dionysius the Areopagite, that's an unusual word. That means he used to hang out there at the Areopagus, right? And Damaris and others with him. What would you say from the outcome?
3: Travis? Well, anytime a person chooses Jesus, it's a win.
1: Mm-hmm. It's a miracle.
0: Yes.
3: It is.
0: Yeah.
3: But I love the fact that it says others thought we'll hear about this later. So some just needed some time. And I just really like the fact that there was a seed planted.
1: Mm-hmm. And don't be discouraged if we know of two by name, but it says others too, and others said, "We'll hear more." Mm-hmm. Wouldn't you say a miracle is underway?
0: Yes.
1: That he's built a bridge? Sean?
8: Yeah, I think of Amy's comment earlier that if you want to change an area, get to the gatekeepers. Mm. And Paul here is successful in getting some of those gatekeepers to believe the truth. And now imagine the impact they are all going to have together.
1: Mm-hmm. And he could have just said Dionysius and Damaris, but he says Dionysius the Areopagite, right?
3: Right. Yeah.
1: So he's one of the people up there.
0: Mm-hmm. Yes.
1: And we've started movement. Later he'll say, "In Corinth, I've determined to know nothing among you except Christ and him crucified." Did he make a mistake in Athens?
0: Mm-hmm.
1: Or do we need to adapt differently in different places? Mm-hmm. We're going to continue this in our next study, ministry or mission to the unreached. But I want to challenge you today. You say, "Derek, I was kind of afraid, like I'm not that smart. I don't know everything about people who are different from me." But start by building a bridge. Find out what you have in common. And then with respect, with kindness, give your testimony of how the Creator God has revealed his love to you. And the miracle is not your responsibility, my friend. God is the miracle worker.
2: That's right.
0: Amen.
1: And we join him in his mission, and we will find joy as we see him work in miraculous ways.
0: Amen.
1: Let's pray together. Father in heaven, thank you for the study today from Paul's experience and also the testimonies from the group. Thank you that you will guide us to build a bridge to show respect and love and to, in a careful way, share the glorious truth as found in your word, and especially through the revelation of Jesus Christ. Guide us on that journey in our mission to the unreached. I pray in Jesus' name.
0: Amen.
1: Amen.
0: Amen.
1: Well, thanks for joining us for Hope Sabbath School, part two in the next program, Ministry Mission to the Unreached. Lots of people need to hear. Go out and be a blessing to those around you.

pastor of the Camelback Church located in North Phoenix. 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Here at Camelback, it's not just about what we believe about God, but what we say about Him and how we live our lives each day. 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I look forward to seeing you here.

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1: Our friends from Ready, Set, Cook are sharing a delicious chia seed pudding. 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
0: Don't miss it.

0: Good morning, friends, and welcome to Wake Up with Hope. Thank you for waking up with us today. Now, we're so glad you chose to join us.
1: Yes, we are, friends, and today is National I Forgot Day.
0: Okay.
1: It's a day dedicated to realizing that we do sometimes forget important dates, occasions, or tasks.
0: That makes sense. And it's also a day to be encouraged to apologize for forgetting birthdays, anniversaries, or other important occasions that you may have missed because of our unforgetfulness.
1: Mm-hmm. It's so true. We may often forget things, but how wonderful it is to know that God never forgets us. The Bible tells us he has written us on the very palms of his hands. Forgetting us is impossible to him.
0: Amen. So let's continue thinking about his goodness and amazing love as we begin our program by taking a look back at what took place on this day in history.
1: On this day in history, in 1776, the Second Continental Congress voted in favor of Richard Henry Lee's resolution declaring independence from Great Britain. 12 colonies approved the measure, while New York abstained. Before the vote, Congress appointed a committee, including Thomas Jefferson, John Adams, and Ben Franklin, to draft a formal declaration explaining the colony's decision. Jefferson served as the primary author of the document, which would later become the Declaration of Independence. Although John Adams believed July 2 would become America's most celebrated date, July 4 became the nation's Independence Day after Congress officially adopted Jefferson's edited Declaration of Independence.
0: You know, friends, it is good to celebrate Independence Day, but it is greater to remember that true freedom is not found in governments or declarations, but in Jesus Christ. Nations may rise and fall, but only Christ can set the human heart free from sin, fear, and bondage. As it says in John chapter 8, verse 36, "If the Son therefore shall make you free, you shall be free indeed."
1: Amen. Up next, Puya Fanai shares today's devotional thought.
2: Welcome back to Seeing the Invisible God. This is a Bible study series where we look at different characters from the Bible to learn how they were able to trust in a God that they could not see. And today's episode is about Enoch. We find Enoch's name in Genesis chapter 5. The Bible tells us this about Enoch. When we come to verse 21, it says, "Enoch lived 65 years.

0: years and begot Methuselah. And after he begot Methuselah, Enoch walked with God 300 years and has sons and daughters. So all the days of Enoch were 365 years. Verse 24 says, and Enoch walked with God, and he was not, for God took him. Did you hear that? So Enoch, after he was 65 years old, he had his son, Methuselah. And it's interesting that the next verse says that Enoch then walked with God for 300 years. That's a long time. I mean, on today's standard, the average lifespan today is less than 80 years old. And so to imagine that someone walked with God for 300 years is a long time. Perhaps having his own son, Methuselah, helped him realize the love of God as a father. More interesting is the fact that as we continue to read the stories in Genesis, the surrounding areas of the world as of that time were beginning to be more and more sinful. So when wickedness and sin was rampant all around him, Enoch stayed faithful to God. Even though he could not see God face to face, Enoch remain faithful to God anyway. I mean, at least today we have the scripture to study the lives of the people in the past who were able to see God and learn from them. But Enoch did not even have a Bible like us today. And yet he remained faithful with God, walking with God every single day for 300 years. And then God took him. Now let's come to the New Testament. In Hebrews chapter 11, in the faith chapter, we see the description of this. In verse 5, it says, by faith Enoch was taken away so that he did not see death and was not found because God had taken him. For before he was taken, he had this testimony that he pleased God. But without faith, it is impossible to please him. For he who comes to God must believe that he is, and that he is a rewarder of those who diligently seek him. The lesson we can learn is that we too must learn to place our faith in God. Because according to the story of Enoch, without faith, it is impossible to please God. Did Enoch see God like Adam and Eve saw God in the beginning? No. And yet he was able to trust in God anyway, probably through prayer and through meditating on the goodness of God and how God has guided him every single day. You can walk with God today. I can walk with God today, even if we're not able to see him face to face. That's the lesson from Enoch, through over 300 years of faithfulness, and then God took him. That is the promise for all of us again, if we're walking faithfully with God every day, meditating on the revelation of God through the scripture, or meditating on how good God has been to you in your life, to me in my life, we can learn to walk with God faithfully every day. So let's remember, until next time, even when you cannot see the invisible God, He is still present.
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0: Thank you for watching Wake Up with Hope. Don't forget to join us tomorrow morning.
1: And of course, we can't leave without our daily Bible promise. And today's Bible promise comes from Isaiah chapter 61, verse 10.
0: And it says, I am overwhelmed with joy in the Lord my God, for he has dressed me with the clothing of salvation and draped me in a robe of righteousness. I am like a bridegroom dressed for his wedding, or a bride with her jewels.
1: Amen. Let's pray together. Dear Father in heaven, thank you so much for giving us this image of how much you love us, how valuable we are to you, how precious we are. And we pray, Lord, that you would fill our hearts with hope, fill us with the Holy Spirit, and may we keep these thoughts in our hearts throughout this day until we meet again tomorrow. And we thank you in Jesus' name. Amen.
0: Amen.

0: Sometimes plan A, plan B, and plan C fail. What do you do when your plan fails? This is what happened to Moses' mother in Exodus 2:3. She ran out of options, and she had to put her baby in a basket. I mean, how desperate do you have to be to put your baby in a basket? She put the baby in the river and then surrendered to God. But you see, when she surrendered to God, God went on with a plan that surpassed anything she could have thought of. See, when we run out of options, we have to let God be God. It might feel like weakness, but it's really not, because God's strength is made perfect in our weakness. So when you are in a no way out situation and you run out of options, you're a candidate for a miracle. Let go and let God be God. You'll be amazed.
1: It's one of the finest musical expressions there is, composed by the French genius Alain Houblier, Les Misérables, often dubbed the world's favorite musical, based on the book by Victor Hugo, of course. And some of the best songs in the three-hour Broadway performance are done by the character Jean Valjean. Several years ago in Los Angeles, down at the Amundsen Theater, a brilliant tenor named Yvonne Rutherford performed all his solos, bringing down the house with "Who Am I?", "Bring Him Home," and leading the chorus in "One Day More." Now, this is highbrow, classically excellent material approved by the world's greatest musical artists and critics. On the other hand, I suppose that right down the street from the Amundsen Theater, there must be a bar or two where men in working clothes gather after hard 10 hours of work. After a few drinks, well, they probably start to sway around there a little in the bar, and they begin to bellow out the old favorites like "Can't Take My Eyes Off of You" or "My Girl," off key, off beat, and off limits to some of us who are trying to keep our bloodstreams alcohol free and our minds junk free. But here we have the high and the low. A man in a tuxedo or wearing the mayor's clothes in the role of Jean Valjean, singing in operatic perfection. And in the pub, working class stiffs are belching out their own boozy favorites. Is it music on both ends? Is it acceptable on both ends? I have to return with a bit of impatience, perhaps, to the views of Christian writer C.S. Lewis regarding church music.

To him, sitting in the founder's circle of London's finest opera houses, all church music was lowbrow. He hated all of it. I already shared his disdainful quote about church music, but here it is again in all its sarcastic, slicing splendor. Fifth-rate poems set to sixth-rate music. Lewis, he would sit in church on a Sunday morning, and he'd look around him at all of the common people, not too well-dressed, some of them, uneducated perhaps, and undoubtedly a few of them would go right from the church to the nearest pub, play a round of darts, have a pint or two, and begin to sing My Gal Sal in the same tone as they had just done the hymns in the church. In fact, C.S. Lewis described the average congregational song on a Sunday morning as people shouting their favorite hymns, the lusty roar of the congregation. And he was not impressed. He points out, though, as he examines his own soul, that all of us tend to look from our musical camp over to the other side and sniff, oh, brother, how in the world can they listen to that? Jean Valjean looks down at the beer-swilling riffraff in their campfire songs and just shakes his head. He wouldn't wish their music on his worst enemy, Javert. The Bowery Boys, on the other hand, look at the poster where Monsieur Valjean's got his fancy schmancy tuxedo and his opera hair, and they shake their heads too. How in tarnation can anybody spend $60 to hear that lacy legato stuff? Go figure. Of course, this division exists within our churches too. Some congregations embrace what we call high church creed. Classical music, a pipe organ, a paid minister of music with a PhD. The choirs have their music carefully chosen by someone who can trace the background of the hymn, making sure they don't unwittingly use something that came from out of a European beer garden. At my radio ministry, we actually had letters and phone calls coming from some of the finest universities in my own denomination. People in the music department urging us there at our radio ministry to stay strictly within the confines of the very pure. Don't let down your guard, they said. On the other hand, well, we have the other hand. The left hand wants something with a common touch, a bit of Southern gospel, a bit of guitar, a bit of beat. I'll fly away. Turn your radio on. And speaking of the shouting of the congregation, I can't help but notice that one of the most popular praise and worship songs being sung right now in tens of thousands of Christian churches is entitled Shout to the Lord. It's actually a very good song, but not done with a pipe organ as accompaniment. My point is this. There are these groups out there, both probably convinced that they're right, both convinced that their side ought to win, both sides probably disdaining the other side. Now back for a moment to our highfalutin friend Clive Staples Lewis, who sneered at the common folks with their common plaid coat church songs. Christ is coming in the sky. I will see him by and by. That kind of thing. And he thought it was pure junk. However, he finally makes a confession about his own feelings. I disliked very much their hymns. But as I went on, I saw the great merit of it. I came up against different people of quite different outlooks and different education. And then gradually my conceit just began peeling away. I realized that the hymns, which were just sixth-rate music, were nevertheless being sung with devotion and benefit by an old saint in elastic side boots in the opposite pew. And then you realize that you aren't fit to clean those boots. And then this poignant confession. It gets you out of your solitary conceit.

And maybe all of us need a dose of that humility as we try to resolve these music wars. If all your life you've been to high church or to a place of worship where the traditional music is dominated, you're probably very impatient with what's happening now. The guitars, the amplifiers, the lame lyrics. They seem lame to you, at least. Shine, Jesus, shine. Shine, Jesus, shine. Shine, Jesus, shine. But consider the people. Maybe young people, maybe teenagers, maybe seekers who have never been to church, who are for the first time bringing their talents to the Lord. A young person works for hours with a computer trying to get the lyrics to the songs up there on a big screen. He spends hours on it. A teenager, just a high school sophomore, has a ponytail and a bass guitar. And the music director says, sure, bring it to practice Thursday night. We'll fit you in. You can play with us. Are you sure? The kid says, you really want me? And he rehearses his part. He looks forward. Looks forward to the weekend when he has a part in worship. Can we be humble enough, you and I, to see the devotion in their hearts? The first tiny steps these people are taking toward the kingdom? Can we be humble enough to walk past the youth tent at camp meeting where we hear the keyboard or the drums and be glad that people are worshiping there? And let's go at it from the other side of the coin. Look at that faithful saint who's been in her chosen pew for 60 years, for six decades. She's sung out of the official hymnal, that faded black book in the pew where praise to the Lord is number one. On Jordan's stormy banks is number 620. Nobody's ever tampered with those numbers, with the way things are. To her, that is music. That is worship. It has meaning to her. And for six decades, she has been a vital part of that church, attending, witnessing, inviting, contributing. She could no more relate to a concert by Take Six than fly to the moon. And yet, her Christian experience is valid too. Can we glance out of our own pew, as C.S. Lewis did, and see the person on the other side and say to ourselves, wait a minute. Maybe I haven't discovered the only formula. Maybe that person's experience is real too. Maybe God can work through a variety of expressions, and within the body of Christ, we need to make room for each other. Maybe, just maybe. Perhaps the fact that there are these worship wars is a good thing if it serves, as Lewis admitted, to get us out of our solitary conceit. Thinking back to our past attitudes, I suppose most of us find that it's two very short steps from I like this music to everyone should only like this music to God delights only in this music. And whether you're wearing a $900 evening gown and playing the harp at the Schubert Theater or banging a tambourine at The Place, one of the live-air worship services there in your hometown every Sabbath morning, it's tempting to decide that God's on your side and only on your side. Well, you know, one verse of Scripture, at least, helps us to look across the aisle. In Psalm 149, verses 3 and 4, it's interesting that we find both of those specific instruments mentioned. Let them praise His name with dancing and make music to Him with tambourine and harp. Notice, tambourine and harp. And why? For the Lord takes delight in His people. He crowns the humble with salvation. Poor, resentful, struggling, choking on pride, C.S. Lewis finally got himself a dose of humility sitting there in church. The little old lady across

away in her cheap elastic side boots, was singing to Jesus. He finally got humble enough to value that, to honor it. And it's a good thing, says the Bible, because it's the humble that get

Any orchardist knows that if you plant trees that don't bear fruit, you cut them down and plant some that will. In God's orchard, it is no different. At least that was one of the teachings of Jesus. In fact, Jesus taught that if we are not actively gathering souls into the kingdom of heaven, then we are actively scattering. I'd like you to join us in causing some positive thunder by deliberately giving Bible studies, by sharing the teachings of our friend and Savior, Jesus. Learn more at qlp.tv.

Are the people who inhabit planet Earth alone in this vast universe? Are there other intelligent beings with whom humans have made contact? From cave drawings to Renaissance art and paintings, from grainy photographs to pop culture, communicating with beings from beyond planet Earth has intrigued our imagination. SETI is the acronym for our search for extraterrestrial intelligence. It is a modern high-tech attempt to answer this age-old question. Are we alone in the cosmos? SETI's most famous radio telescope is the Arecibo Observatory in Puerto Rico. At 305 meters, it is the largest focusing dish on Earth. While this dish does much more than just listen for ETs, this is one of its ongoing functions. It is constantly receiving data that is analyzed to see if we can detect intelligent life beyond our blue orb. But are we listening to the wrong signals? What if other life forms aren't using radio waves? What if beings from beyond simply prefer face-to-face communication? Stay tuned as we explore one area of planet Earth that has experienced extensive personal contact with extraterrestrials.

Hello, I'm Charles Bird. In 1960, astronomer Frank Drake from Cornell University performed the first modern SETI experiment. SETI, the search for extraterrestrial intelligence, has to date spent an estimated $160 million listening. But perhaps Dr. Drake and the many talented scientists who have continued to probe the recesses of space could have saved a lot of money by going straight to the source of wisdom. Join us as we travel to an approximately 60 by 90 mile patch of Earth that has recorded at least 18 extraterrestrial encounters surrounding the life of one man. Levi?

0: Thanks, Charles. I'm on Mount Zion, just outside the Golden Gate here in Jerusalem, because this hill is the epicenter of a single life that was powerfully impacted by intelligent beings from beyond. Beings that were not unfamiliar to the Jewish culture. They were called from earliest times angels or messengers. From about 5 BC to 31 AD, one man's whole life seemed to have revolved around beings from another place, and perhaps another dimension. The Jews knew him by the name Yeshua, and Christians know him as Jesus. Two angel visits on this very hill actually foreshadowed the life of Christ. The first happened in about 1891 BC. At God's direct command, Abraham was climbing this very hill to offer a sacrifice. The land of Canaan was dotted with altars Abraham had used to make sacrifices to his God, so this was not unusual. On that day, however, climbing this hill with him was his precious son. What the boy didn't know at the time was that God had asked his father to offer him as a sacrifice. For 3 days, Abraham's heart had been deeply pained as he traveled to the appointed place. His son was a bright lad. On the way up this hill, he noticed that they had the wood and the fire for the sacrifice, but they had forgotten the lamb. When he queried his father, Abraham's pained response was, "My son, God will provide himself a lamb for a burnt offering." Muslims believe that boy was Ishmael. Jews and Christians say it was Isaac. Now today, I don't want to argue that point and so lose sight of something far more important. You see, Abraham's answer, "My son, God will provide himself a lamb for a burnt offering," was prophetic. For as the knife was raised to slay his child of promise, the angel cried out, "Abraham, Abraham, lay not thine hand upon the lad." In a wave of relief, Abraham's gaze is directed to a ram caught in a thicket. And quickly, taking the new victim, he offers it instead of his son. In his joy and gratitude, Abraham gave a new name to this sacred spot, Jehovah Jireh, which means, "The Lord will see to it." That is to say, the Lord will provide. But there was another extraterrestrial visitant who also appeared on this holy hill. Andrea?
1: That's true, Levi. And we even know this one's name, Gabriel. God's prophetic timetable knows no haste or delay. And the God of creation was about to provide the lamb. In the fall of 6 BC, one of the priests by the name of Zacharias is chosen by lot to say prayers for the people before the altar of incense in the holy place of the temple, which was located inside this gate. Zacharias has indeed been praying for the people, including one person in particular, his barren wife. Of course, it's too late for her to bear a child due to her age, but he prayed that the Lord might bring comfort to her heart. Then suddenly, the angel Gabriel appears. And the angel said unto him, "Fear not, Zacharias, for thy prayer is heard, and thy wife Elizabeth shall bear thee a son, and thou shalt call his name John. And thou shalt have joy and gladness, and many shall rejoice at his birth. For he shall be great in the sight of the Lord, and shall drink neither wine nor strong drink, and he shall be filled with the Holy Ghost, even from his mother's womb. And many of the children of Israel shall he turn to the Lord their God. And he shall go before him in the spirit and power of Elias to turn the hearts of the fathers to the children, and the disobedient to the wisdom of the just, to make ready a people prepared for the Lord." The question in this verse is, who is the he and who is the him? The Bible is not so hard to understand if you check out the context. The context tells us that the he is Zacharias' son, John. But who is the him? The him is none other than the promised and long looked for Messiah. This passage, Luke 1:17, has universally been understood to be a messianic passage.
0: In 6 BC, Andrea, the Jewish people were under Roman governance and longed to be delivered. And they saw in these words to Zacharias by the angel a fulfillment of Daniel's prophecies, which actually predicted the very year Messiah would appear. At John's birth, Zacharias also made a startling prophecy. Along with the prophetic word of Gabriel,

0: clearly establish that Zechariah's son would be the forerunner of the Messiah.
1: What Zechariah saw right here on the mountain was a being from beyond us, coming and talking to humankind about what is arguably the most important event in history. This being not only was from beyond us, but also brought us knowledge of what would happen in the future. For approximately 6 months after talking to Zacharias in the temple, Gabriel showed up some 70 miles north in Nazareth of Galilee, where he spoke with the young virgin. Stephen picks up the story.
2: Thanks, Andrea. The ancient city of Nazareth is estimated to have as few as 500 residents during the time of Christ. In December 2009, archaeologists unveiled what could be the remains of the first dwelling in Nazareth that can be dated back to the time of Jesus. The dig has revealed they were simple folk living Spartan lives. Since this is the first structure from that time period to be excavated in Jesus' hometown, there is still much to learn. But based on the urban sprawl here in Nazareth, there probably won't be much of that in the immediate future. But what we do know from reported eyewitness accounts is that Gabriel came to the biblical city of Nazareth. This visitor from beyond our realm found Mary and gave her the stunning news that she was going to be the mother of the Messiah. I can't imagine what it would have been like to see an angel. Tradition says Mary came to the well for water when Gabriel showed up with a startling announcement. Notice how involved in this event the angel is. The angel named her baby, Jesus. Gabriel also told Mary that her child would be holy and that he would be the Son of the Highest and the Son of God. While we don't know the exact spot where Gabriel and Mary talked, we can be assured that something otherworldly took place here in Nazareth that made a huge impact on our world's history. And don't forget the other angel visit right here in Nazareth that corroborated Mary's story. When Joseph, Mary's fiance, found out that she was with child, he was gonna call off the wedding. After all, we all know how babies are conceived. And even for Joseph, it was hard to imagine the story Mary told about seeing an angel. But once again, a celestial visitor shows up telling him, "Joseph, thou son of David, fear not to take unto thee Mary thy wife, for that which is conceived in her is of the Holy Ghost." And once again, the angel confirms to Joseph the name given to Mary. "Thou shalt call his name Jesus, for he shall save his people from their sins." Joseph not only was the father figure to this implausible child, Emmanuel, God with us, he also had two other angel visits. The first was in Bethlehem, when an angel woke him up in the night and told him, "Take the young child and his mother, and flee into Egypt, and be thou there until I bring thee word, for Herod will seek the young child to destroy him." The second was in Egypt, after the death of Herod, when the angel again appeared to Joseph in a dream and said, "Arise, and take the young child and his mother, and go into the land of Israel, for they are dead which sought the young child's life." But before Joseph had these last two encounters, there was a mass extraterrestrial encounter that intersects this story, which I'm sure greatly encouraged the faith of Joseph and Mary.
3: Ah, yes, the shepherd's story in Bethlehem. Most people who have heard of the birth of Jesus know the shepherd's story. The shepherds, minding their own business, watching their flocks in the field by night, are startled by a visitor from beyond. First, they see a great light, so bright they are all but put into a complete panic. And the angel said unto them, "Fear not, for behold, I bring you good tidings of great joy, which shall be to all people. For unto you is born this day in the city of David a Savior, which is Christ the Lord. And this shall be a sign unto you. Ye shall find the babe wrapped in swaddling clothes, lying in a manger."
4: Here we have something called triangulation. If you were laying out a foundation for a house, you'd want to make sure the corners were square or at 90 degrees. To do that, you would add a triangular measurement. Once the distance between two opposing corners is equal, you know you've found the true 90 degrees and you're ready to build your home properly squared. Well, Mary could have just made up the story about her virgin pregnancy, and in fact, most think she did. But then comes another person, Joseph, saying an angel told him Mary's story is true. This helps us consider Mary's story, but does not necessarily make us believe.

0: it still might not square with reality. After all, it could be that Joseph is simply codependent and can't stand the thought of living without Mary. He could join her in the fraud. People do that sometimes, just like Sapphira did with Ananias, like Adam did with Eve. But then along comes a group of shepherds who all see an angel telling them the same thing Joseph was told. A Savior is born. You'll find him in Bethlehem. He'll be in a barn in a feeding trough, wrapped in strips of cloth. And if that weren't enough, there then appears a great multitude of angels praising God for this wonderful gift to mankind. Suddenly, this story is squaring up as a truth worthy of consideration. For the shepherds receiving an angel message and then seeing a multitude of them would have had nothing to do with Joseph and Mary. They would have no knowledge of or vested interest in Mary's claim of a virgin birth.
1: But there's one more consideration. This story may be squaring because one author made up the whole thing. Perhaps the disciples of Jesus got together and contrived this complete fairy tale.
0: That's a possibility. But as a former police officer, the evidence here tells me it is completely improbable that the 11 disciples would be willing to die a martyr's death for their own made-up story. It's also unlikely that many hundreds, perhaps thousands of people who lived during the time of Jesus, folks who met him and knew him, would allow themselves to be martyred, run out of town, or be in any way abused just to maintain a known lie. And besides all this, there are 12 more times that angel encounters intersect the life of Jesus and those around him. We're way beyond mere triangulation. Each encounter now simply gives added evidence to a profound truth. We are not alone, and the child Jesus knew it.
1: Indeed. Jesus could not have grown up without hearing the stories of how an angel talked with Mommy and told her he was coming. How an angel told Daddy to marry Mommy and then sent them to Egypt. His bedtime stories must have included the story of Zacharias, the shepherds, and the angel who sent them home from Egypt. But are all alien encounters positive? Arguably, the world's most famous scientist, Stephen Hawking, has weighed in on the subject of aliens. In his Discovery Channel program, Into the Universe, he questions the wisdom of our trying to contact beings from beyond, suggesting that they might not be friendly at all.
2: According to the teachings of Jesus and other Bible authors, there are indeed evil alien beings who are seeking contact with us. Jesus had sent his disciples out two by two. They were to go ahead of Jesus into every city and place he would come. Jesus gave them important instructions as to how to carry out their ministry. He also gave them power over something he called unclean spirits. These spirit beings are actually a group of angels that chose to rebel against God's kingdom. They chose to be the avowed enemies of God. In Revelation 12, 7 through 9, Jesus pulls back the dark curtain of past history. He tells us there was war in heaven, that Satan and his angels were cast out. These alien beings are here on earth, tempting to sin and causing destruction and suffering and pain. So Jesus did not send his disciples out to face these more powerful beings without divine power over them. And when the disciples returned, they were excited to report, "Lord, even the devils are subject unto us through thy name." And this was Jesus' response to the disciples concerning evil alien beings. "I beheld Satan as lightning fall from heaven." Jesus, the overarching messenger of heaven, or Michael, had already defeated Satan in heaven. And now he had come to do battle with the fallen angels here on earth.
3: In Matthew 8:28, Jesus met two men who were possessed with devils along the shores of Gennesaret. These evil aliens had taken possession of the bodies and minds of these men. The demons spoke to Jesus through the mouths of the men. "What have we to do with thee, Jesus, thou Son of God? Art thou come hither to torment us before the time?" They knew who Jesus was. Jesus sent those demons into a herd of pigs who ran violently down the steep bank into the lake and died in the water.
2: It was in the synagogue in Capernaum that Jesus again faced a man possessed by an evil spirit. It was Sabbath.

0: Sabbath, and Jesus was teaching the people. They were amazed at his doctrines. And Jesus' sermon was interrupted as the man cried out with a loud voice, saying, "Let us alone. What have we to do with thee, thou Jesus of Nazareth? Art thou come to destroy us? I know thee, who thou art, the Holy One of God." And Jesus rebuked him, saying, "Hold thy peace, and come out of him." And when the devil had thrown him in the midst, he came out. But these evil aliens also came after Jesus directly.
1: Jesus did not simply encounter humans with alien beings possessing their bodies. Jesus was personally accosted by a shapeshifter himself. After Jesus was baptized, the Holy Spirit directed him to the wilderness. There is a whole lot of nothing there, I tell you. After being in the wasteland for 40 days without any food, Satan himself came to Jesus, but not as an evil, monstrous being as seen in the modern movies of today, but as an angel of light, pretending to be a faithful messenger from God himself. But this dark angel was still doing what he does best. He questions the truth, seeking to enlist our doubts, thus affecting our choice to step out of God's will. Being familiar with the truth of the Bible, Jesus compared the words of this angel of light against the truth already revealed by God. At each temptation, Jesus quoted from the Bible as his only defense against the suggestions of his arch enemy. The lens of Scripture helps bring into focus who was really talking to him. In spite of Satan's appearance, Jesus could tell who he really was. Satan and his minions are still in the acting business. At times, they impersonate our dead loved ones. They also appear as New Age spirit guides. 2 Corinthians 11 verse 14 says, "And no marvel, for Satan himself is transformed into an angel of light." It is not surprising then if his servants masquerade as servants or ministers of righteousness. Come here, check this out. Now this stone is a mute reminder of our Savior's conflict with Satan. According to Luke 4 verse 9, Satan transported Jesus to one of the pinnacles of the temple. This word pinnacle comes from the Greek word protrusion. It means a wing or any pointed extremity and was commonly used to refer to turret-like structures. This stone has led many to believe the southwest corner of the Temple Mount is the same place where Jesus was taken by Satan, encouraging him to jump off because the angels would protect him. From the lofty height above, priests would blow their trumpets, calling the people of the city to come to the temple and worship. We know this thanks to this inscription. Many people who use this walkway to come to the temple from David's city would have been able to see those two figures. I'm sure Satan made jumping off this spot and floating down in the view of the people seem appealing, tempting Jesus to announce that he was the Messiah by miraculous show and protected by the very angels of God.
2: But that was not the time, and that was not the way. The path for Jesus to become the Messiah was through a tomb, not a palace. It was on a cross, not a throne. The pathway laid out for Christ to be our Messiah, our Savior, was through death to self in an olive garden within view of the temple. And not surprisingly, this story also contains an encounter with an angel. It was Passover time in Jerusalem with many pilgrims in the city. Jesus had just celebrated the Passover meal with his disciples. Judas, one of his disciples, bent on betrayal, had left to meet with the priests. Jesus then went to the Garden of Gethsemane. He knew that he was about to die for the sins of the world. He knew his own people were going to turn him over to the Romans for crucifixion. Everything inside his human heart was saying no. Self was doing battle with the established will of his Father. You can be assured that Satan was there too, whispering thoughts into his heart. Why go through with this? No one cares about what you're doing. Even your own disciples won't pray with you or for you. You are alone. But Jesus exercised the one thing he possessed, the one thing we possess as human beings, the power of choice. He chose to surrender those satanic thoughts to God. He chose to surrender his will to his heavenly Father. Over and over he prayed, "Father, if thou be willing, remove this cup from me. Nevertheless, not my will, but thine be done."

0: Not what I want, but what you want. His mental agony was snuffing out his life. He would have died right there in the garden, among the trees, but that would not have fulfilled prophecy. So God sent an angel. In my mind's eye, I can see the angel getting down on the ground and getting into the tear-stained face of Jesus, taking Christ's shaking hands and trembling heart in his own otherworldly hands, strengthening him to fulfill his destiny. When Jesus realized that there was no other way but through death, self waged one last tumultuous battle. There was thunder in the Holy Land. In the spirit realm, the clash of wills exploded. He began to suffer hematidrosis. Jesus' pores opened up and blood began to drip from his flesh. I don't believe the cross was the greatest event that happened outside the walls of Jerusalem. For the cross was just the culmination of what had already happened right there in the garden. It is indeed holy ground.
1: We too can stand on holy ground every time we choose, like Christ, to surrender our will to God. When we are going through our Gethsemane, oppressed by Satan, when we are doing battle with self, God's faithful angels will come and help us, just as they did Jesus. For are they not all ministering spirits sent forth to minister for them who shall be heirs of salvation? And why should this be such a surprise? For angels visited Father Abraham in his tent. They came to Lot's home in Sodom, escorting him and his family to safety. God, his Son, and the angels are all ministering to those who are afflicted, suffering, and sinful. And friend, if you give yourself to God for the same work, if you will use his gifts of time, talent, and money for the purpose of saving souls, you will enter into partnership with the angels. Your heart will pulse in sympathy with theirs. Your character will become like theirs. And like Jesus, you'll be no stranger to heavenly beings. Of course, if time would permit, there is so much more Jesus taught about angels, but here's a brief summary. Jesus taught us that angels are real beings who have constant contact with God, that they care about us, especially the children, that they rejoice in our victories, that they will come with Jesus when he returns to get us. Jesus pulls back the curtain of history, telling us that many of the angels who used to be in heaven have fallen. And he clearly teaches that when it is safe to do so, the devil and all his minions will ultimately be destroyed. So, are we alone in the universe? No, my friend. According to Jesus, we are not alone.

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suddenly there was a great level of peace in the land, so to speak. I mean, people felt a sense of relief and awe that this had actually happened and nobody believed it. And I know that this would never have happened.

and cared for people. If you want to go on the same journey of discovery I did, you can. Just get yourself a copy of the Amazing Facts Kids Bible School Lessons. 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

Message today is titled Blind from Birth. And I think you'll find there's something here today that applies to everybody. Blind from birth. You know, I thought we're probably going to divide this study into at least 2 weeks. And so we'll be covering all of John chapter 9. But today I'm going to focus on verses 1 through 12. And so if you've got your Bibles open, John chapter 9, verse 1. Now, as Jesus passed by, he saw a man who was blind from birth. And his disciples asked him, saying, Rabbi, who sinned, this man or his parents, that he was born blind? And Jesus answered, Neither this man nor his parents sinned, but that the works of God should be revealed in him. I must work the works of him who sent me while it is day. The night is coming when no one can work. As long as I am in the world, I am the light of the world. When he had said these things, he spat on the ground and made clay with the saliva. And he anointed the eyes of the man born blind with the clay. And he said to him, Go wash in the pool of Siloam, which is translated sent. So he went and washed and came back seeing. Therefore, the neighbors and those who had previously seen him, that he was blind, said, Is this not he who sat and begged? Some said, This is he. Others said, He's like him. He said, I am he. Therefore, they said to him, How were your eyes opened? He answered and said, A man called Jesus made clay and anointed my eyes and said to me, Go to the pool of Siloam and wash. So I went, I washed, and I received sight. And they said to him, Where is he? He said, I do not know. So here we have one of the great miracles in the Bible. Now, I don't know if you realize, but you read Matthew, Mark, Luke, Jesus does hundreds of miracles. When you get to the Gospel of John, Jesus only does 7 miracles. And he tells us that he gives us these 7 miracles to highlight the power of Jesus' ministry. He said, and you read in John chapter 20, verse 30, And truly Jesus did many other signs in the presence of his disciples, which are not written in this book. But these are written. He said, I've given you the 7 that I give you, that you might believe that Jesus is the Christ, the Son of God, and that believing you might have life in his name. So he's saying, I've given you these 7 miracles that your faith might be strengthened, that you might have evidence on which to hang your faith. Now, if you're wondering what those 7 miracles are, 1, Jesus changes the water into wine. He heals a nobleman's son. He heals a lame man by the pool. He feeds 5,000. He walks on water. What we're studying today is miracle number 6. He heals one who is born blind. Number 7, raises Lazarus from the dead. And I guess you could argue that number 8 would be he raises himself. But that's not really one he performs on somebody else. So those are the 7 miracles. We're going to talk about this miracle today, a miracle where the eyes of the blind are open, but not just someone who struggles with blindness, but somebody born blind. Now, just think about that for a moment. If you lose your sight, you know, after you're 2 or 3 years old or 10 years old, and you at least have a concept of what a circle is, what a square is, what a person looks like, what's a tree, what's a cloud, what's the stars, what's the sun, what does a house look like, what is a dog and a cat. And there's so many things we just take for granted. If you're born blind, you have none of these concepts to gauge your thinking. Most of us, if you close your eyes right now and I start telling you about a yellow monkey that's climbing up a barber pole and he's got some purple ice cream, and you can picture that in your mind. It's crazy as it is. You could picture it. You will fill in the blanks. But if you've never seen a monkey, you don't know what a yellow monkey looks like. And so much just doesn't make any sense when you've never seen anything. Because sight is undoubtedly one of the most important, if not the most important sense. I understand that in most creatures, that when an embryo is developing, one of the first organs that becomes evident is the eye, begins to show. Here's a few amazing facts about eyes.
You blink about 28,000 times a day, each one lasting only 1/10 of a second. The body uses this reflex to keep the eyes clean and lubricated. And this is very important when you consider 90% of the information that comes into your brain comes through the medium of your eyes. Furthermore, your eyes come into your brain, are able to compute a scene that comes into your brain in 1/100th of a second. Your eyes focus on 50 different objects every second. It's the only organ that is more complex, the only organ more complex than the eye is your brain. Matter of fact, even Charles Darwin said the eye makes it very difficult for him to believe in evolution. A trained eye can distinguish about 10 million different colors. Your eye can detect a candle flame 1.7 miles away. Your iris, the colored part of your eye, has 256 unique characteristics. Your fingerprint only has 40. That's why they're using more and more iris recognition software to know that it's you and not somebody else. Only 1/6 of your eyeball is actually visible. We hope you keep it that way today. Heterochromia is the medical term for having two different colored eyes. We've probably all met people before. They got like one brown eye, one blue eye, or one green eye, one blue eye. Your eyes are comprised of rods and cone cells. Rods allow you to see shapes, while the cones are responsible for deciphering colors. Do you know the shark cornea is nearly identical to the human cornea and has been used in human eye surgery? The optic nerve contains more than 1 million nerve cells. Your eye is the fastest contracting muscle in the body. It can contract in less than 1/100th of a second. And the average person blinks 12 times a minute, and I bet you just blinked thinking about it. Now we're going to be dealing with a difficult subject, blindness, and you know, even when you talk about this, you know there are some blind people listening. And you want to be sensitive, but it is a serious subject. And yet, I think that even blind people can have a sense of humor. I remember hearing a story about Bob Hope had a good friend. His name was Charles Boswell, who was a blind golfer. Now, it's hard to imagine a blind golfer, but they actually, Charles Boswell, he lost his sight in World War II trying to rescue a person from a burning tank. Tank exploded, lost his vision. He went through the veteran therapy, and finally, after he kind of made his way around, they said, you need to take up a hobby or a sport. He tried different things. He had never tried golfing before. He tried golfing. And what they did is they had a caddy or an assistant that would say, all right, here's your club, there's the ball, you got to see if you can hit the ball. And the hole is this far away, there's this kind of turf, this kind of ground. I don't know how you can have a blind golfer, but I guess they had a league of blind golfers, and this guy was pretty good. He was a champion. And he actually started a foundation. He became a very successful insurance agent, and he was friends with Bob Hope, the famous comedian. And one time he and Bob Hope were at a dinner where they were raising funds for this foundation, and he's sitting up on the platform at a table, and Bob Hope

is at the microphone, and Bob Hope began to tease Charles Bothwell. He says, a blind golfer, that's so hard to understand. He said, I'd like to play you a game sometime. And Charles shouted out, he said, I'd be happy to play you a game, Mr. Hope. And Bob Hope said, well, now you don't know, but he says, when I play golf with someone, I usually put a little money down to make it interesting. And he said, that'd be fine with me. I'd like to earn a little money. And Bob Hope said, well, Charles, how many points would you like me to spot you? It'll make it fair. He said, no, man on man, we're going to go even. And Bob Hope said, really? I stand a chance to win a little money. He says, when do you want to do it? Charles said, tonight at midnight. So there's a couple of ways a person can be blind. A person can be blind because you're in the world and you have no eyes to see. And another way a person can be blind is you can have eyes but be in the dark and not have eyes to see with. And so one of the principal lessons in this chapter is Jesus is not just talking about physical sight. He's talking about the light of the world and how so many people in the world are living in darkness because we are born blind. We are born lost. We are born handicapped by sin. And some people have no idea how blind they are. So, blindness is mentioned about 100 times in the Bible. And even in the Law of Moses, there was a curse pronounced on anybody who mistreated a blind person. And when they entered the Promised Land, they were to shout across the mountains to each other, Deuteronomy 27, verse 18, cursed is the one who makes the blind to wander off the road, and all the people will say amen. So the Jewish nation was very sensitive that you should care about blind people and be sensitive to that. Of your five senses, your vision seems to be the most important. It seems like that if you have other senses that you lose, the one sense people would hate to lose is the sense of sight. But if you lose your sight, all the other senses seem to be enhanced. Now, bats are known for having incredible hearing. Some bats actually have good eyes, but many of them have bad eyes, but great hearing. They can hear at night with echolocation. Dogs can find the way around with their nose. Raccoons have an incredible sense of feeling, so do spiders. Catfish have the best sense of taste. Now, humans depend almost entirely upon our sight to get around and to be safe. The world, the Bible tells us, is in a state of darkness. Isaiah 60, verse 2, behold, darkness will cover the earth and deep darkness the people. And Jesus said in John 3, verse 19, this is the condemnation that light has come into the world, and men love darkness rather than light because their deeds were evil. For everyone practicing evil hates the light and does not come to the light, lest his deeds should be exposed. But he who does the truth, he comes to the light, that his deeds might be clearly seen that they have been done in God. So you're going to see all the way through the Bible, light is compared with truth. Darkness is compared with ignorance or evil. You can read, for instance, in Ephesians chapter 4, verse 17. This I say, therefore, and testify in the Lord, that you should no longer walk as the rest of the Gentiles walk, in futility of their mind, having their understanding darkened, being alienated from the life of God because of the ignorance that is in them, because of the blindness in their heart. Jesus talked about if the blind lead the blind, they will all fall in the ditch. There's a lot of blindness in the world, spiritual blindness. 2 Corinthians 4, verse 3. But even if our gospel is veiled, it is veiled from those who are perishing, whose mind, the god of this age, meaning the devil, has blinded, who do not believe, lest the light of the gospel of the glory of Christ, who is the image of God, should shine on them. The devil has blinded much of the world, Paul says. Isaiah 42, matter of fact, Isaiah 42, several places, talks about vision and sight. Verse 6,
I, the Lord, have called you in righteousness and will hold your hand. I will keep you and give you as a covenant of the people, as a light to the Gentiles to open blind eyes. Now, don't forget that. They often said that the Gentiles are living in darkness because they do not know the true God. This story we're about to study

talks about Jesus giving light to the Gentiles, to bring out prisoners from the prison, those who sit in darkness from the prison house. Isaiah 42:16, I'll bring the blind by a way they did not know. I will lead them in paths they have not known. I will make darkness light before them and the crooked places straight. These things I will do for them and not forsake them. Isaiah 42:18, hear, you deaf, and look, you blind, that you may see. Who is blind but my servant? Or deaf as my messenger whom I send? Who is blind as he who is perfect and blind as the Lord's servant? And in some ways, the Bible says that God will hide his eyes from our sins. And so blindness had to do with a spiritual understanding. Now, I want you to go to this story that we're looking at in John chapter 9, but to understand the context, it's always good to go back a verse or two. What is happening in John chapter 8? If you got your Bible, just turn real quick to, let's see, John chapter 8. And if you look in verse 54, Jesus is having a dispute with the scribes and Pharisees, and he says, if I honor myself, my honor is nothing. It's my Father who honors me, whom you say that he is your God. You don't know him, but I know him. And if I say I don't know him, I'll be a liar like you. But I know him, and I keep his word. Your father Abraham rejoiced to see my day and saw it and was glad. And the Jews said to him, you're not yet 50 years old, and have you seen Abraham? And Jesus said in those famous words, most assuredly I say to you, before Abraham was, I am. Now, who else said I am? God said to Moses, I am that I am. There's more I ams that Jesus declares in John than anywhere else. He says, I am the door. I am the light of the world. I am the living water. I am the good shepherd. They understood that he was claiming divinity because it tells us they took up stones to throw at him, but Jesus hid himself and went out of the temple, going through the midst of them. So he's been in the temple. He goes out of the temple, through the midst of them, and so passed by. What did he do? He passed by. Now I start with John chapter 9. Now Jesus, as he passed by. So this story takes place immediately of following an assassination attempt. They had just taken up stones to stone him, but he blinded them so they couldn't see him, and he passed through their midst. But he has not lost his care for the people around him. As he's passing out of the temple where they were just getting ready to stone him, this event takes place. Now, as Jesus passed by, he saw. Now, the blind man did not see Jesus, but Jesus saw him, because God sees all things, right? Does Jesus see us? He saw a man who was blind from birth. Now, Christ knows all things, and he knew that. The Bible says Jesus saw these people that were suffering by the pool of Bethesda, but he saw one man that he knew had been there 38 years, and his heart went out to him. He saw this man who had never seen anything, and his heart was moved. He saw him. And he pauses to look at him, and they must have been discussing it. And maybe the disciples had some insight, or maybe he's holding a sign up, please help me, I've been blind from birth. We don't know, but somehow they knew this man was blind from birth. And the disciples asked him, saying, Rabbi, who sinned, this man or his parents, that he was born blind? Now, you know what's interesting? They don't say, who sinned that man? They say, this man, which indicates that they're not far away from the man. Now, he may be blind, but are his ears working? So can he hear them talking like this? As a matter of fact, if you're blind, your hearing is probably a little bit better. And so they hear him asking this question. Who is it that sinned that he would be born blind? Now, as we dive off into this subject today, I've divided the study into seven parts. And I tried to make it easy to remember. You've got first the wondering, the working, the washing, the walking, the witnessing, the wandering, and the worshiping. It starts out wondering, it ends up worshiping at the end of the chapter, and we'll get to that part next week. But let's first look at the wondering. So they're asking Jesus, why was this man born blind? Whose sin was it?

He's just escaped the stoning in the temple. And they're very quick to judge this man and say, well, you know, somebody sinned. Now, you might be thinking, what's wrong with the disciples? How could they be asking, is this man blind because of his sin? Was he born blind because of his sin? How do you work that out? Do you sin in vitro so that you, and because, you know, you kicked too much in your mother's womb, you're born blind? I mean, how do you get punished? Or maybe they had been influenced by some of the Greek thinking that the soul existed and it was conscious and somehow it was a bad soul, and in its reincarnation, it's true that, you know, the Greeks had occupied the Jews, and some of their Greek philosophy about the soul's pre-existence had actually influenced some of the Jews. They were called the Hellenists. They were influenced a lot by the Greek culture. And maybe that thinking had contaminated the disciples' theology. And they're saying, did this man somehow sin prior to his birth? Or was it his parents' sin? And then again, there's the possibility that, you know, all Jews believe that anyone who's suffering is suffering because of their sin or the sin of their parents. Not necessarily those who are born with a problem. But really, there is some truth to it. Is there any suffering in the world that can't be traced to sin? All suffering in the world can be connected to sin in general, right? If Adam and Eve had not fallen in sin, there'd be no suffering in the world. And so they understand that. And then they read the place in the Bible where it talks about the sins of the fathers are visited upon the children under the third and fourth generation. That's in the Ten Commandments. It's the second commandment. The sins of the fathers, it says God visiting the iniquity of the fathers upon the children to the third and fourth generation of those that hate me, but showing mercy unto thousands of them that love me and keep my commandment. What does that mean? That verse is often misunderstood. See, the Bible's really clear. The father does not bear the iniquity of the son, and the son does not bear the iniquity of the father. The righteousness of the righteous will be upon him, and the wickedness of the wicked will be upon him. And there are these wicked guards who assassinated a king. And when his son finally came into power, he said, I am going to kill the assassins, but I'm not going to kill their children because they are not responsible for the sins of the fathers. Bible's very clear. Children are not responsible for the sins of the parents. What does it mean in the Ten Commandments where it says the sins of the fathers are visited on the children? It's, when it says fathers there, it doesn't mean daddies and mommies. The fathers were the leaders. Whether they're the priests or the kings, they were called the fathers of a nation. Have you noticed in the Bible that when the king went south spiritually, the whole nation went south? When the high priest compromised like Eli and his sons, the whole nation suffered. And so when the leaders misled the people, those judgments often suffered, the people suffered as a result of that. But God is very clear, the soul that sins, they shall die. Children are not responsible for the sins of the parents, and parents are not responsible for the sins of the children. And I'll tell you, everybody today is kind of preoccupied with their ancestry. I'm curious, how many of you have had an ancestry test? I have, so I'll just help you come out of the closet if you have. Anybody, come on, fess up. Anybody, yeah, okay, some of you had it. My kids bought it for me, so I did it. And it was actually very disappointing because all of my life, my father and my uncles all told us that we were part Cherokee. They said, yeah, we're part Indian. And I played on that my whole life. They all said it. I believed it. Yeah, your great grandma was full blood Cherokee from Oklahoma. And so I got the test, not a drop of Native American blood. I mean, I'm still recovering from that letdown. But I found out I am part Indian from India. So I think they just got mixed up about which, like Columbus did, you know? They got mixed up about which Indian it was. But everyone's preoccupied with, they say, you know, the reason I've got problems with a temper is because, you know, part Irish red hair, I can't help it. It's my ancestry. Have you noticed that everybody likes to blame their problems on their ancestry? At least it used to be that way. Now they blame the problems on my ancestry. You know what I'm talking about? Everybody's blaming somebody for their problems. And no one really owns it. Everyone's a victim these days. So, who sinned? This man or his parents that he would be born blind? And Jesus had to set them straight on this.
They all want to blame somebody.

Money. Do you know that all of us when we realize what Jesus said next, it's going to be, I think, very liberating for us. Christ answered, neither this man, this is in John chapter 9, verse 3, neither this man nor his parents sinned. Now, Christ is not saying his parents were sinless because all have sinned and fallen from the glory of God. Jesus is just saying it was not due to this man's sins or his parents' sin. Now, it is true sometimes because of the sins of a parent, if parents do not live right, they can actually have a child that will have some deformity. And do you know it is true that there are certain kinds of blindness that can be caused by venereal disease? And so they knew that back then. They said, was it the sin of the parents that caused them to be born blind? And so, you know, if parents have very bad health habits or something, they can pass something on to their children. I used to always wonder, you know, I had my mother and my father were fairly healthy, but my brother was born with cystic fibrosis. I was born healthy. I used to always ask, why? Well, you know, why? It just didn't seem fair. I just kind of always felt guilty that I was so healthy, and it used to bother my brother, too. He used to say, it's not fair, Doug, that I'm so smart and I'm sick and you're so healthy and you're stupid. So we always want to know why. Who do we blame? And so Jesus is saying neither. But why? That the works of God should be revealed in him. Now we're getting into the working part of the message. Notice just in this verse. He said, but the works of God should be revealed in him. I must work the works of him who sent me while it is day. The night is coming when no one can work. As long as I am in the world, I am the light of the world. Now notice he emphasizes the words, I am the light of the world. Then he performs a miracle. But before he says that, he makes something very clear. It's not this man's sin. It's not the sin of his parents. But that the works of God should be revealed in him. Now, you may be going through a trial and wondering, why am I going through this trial? Maybe you have some friends around you like Job's comforters. You know, the whole book of Job is written because it's dealing with a question. Job is going through all this suffering, and everybody's assuming Job is suffering because of his sin. And all of the dialogue and the debate and the discussion in the book of Job is basically saying, Job is saying, look, no, I've been serving God. I've been faithful to God. And they're saying, oh man, you not only are you wicked, you're proud. And his friends, who are supposed to be there to comfort him, saying, you know, the curse causeless does not come. If you are suffering under this obvious curse, all this calamity is befalling you, you must have some terrible sin that you've done, because God will not send suffering on someone unless they deserve it. No, the Bible doesn't teach that. Why is it Elijah goes to heaven in a fiery chariot and Elisha has a double portion of Elijah's spirit, but he dies from a lingering sickness? Sometimes, why did, you know, John the Baptist, who's called the greatest prophet, why does he die beheaded alone in a prison? And so people ask these questions. Have you ever wondered, why was I not given certain advantages? Why was I born with some defect? Some congenital problem? You know, you could always answer the question by saying, God must have a purpose. God can be glorified in it. And you might be thinking, well, that doesn't seem fair that he should have to live. Maybe he was a young man. His parents had to kind of testify that he was old enough to testify for himself. So he may have been 20 years old, was typically the age when you're considered an adult, old enough to fight in the army. So he's a young man. He spent 20 years of his life blind. And you mean Jesus would let him suffer that for his glory? Martha and Mary, they asked Jesus, why did you let your friend Lazarus die? You know what Jesus said? That you might see the glory of God. What's the purpose for your existence? Why do we exist? For the glory of God. I know that when I first heard that, I thought, well, that sounds like God's being sort of self-centered. But you are created for the glory of God, and when you recognize what the purpose of your existence is,
That's when you find your greatest

It is happiness because you were designed for that. The devil, the whole reason sin is in the world is because the devil thinks that the purpose of life is to glorify him. He rebelled against God. He said, neither this man sinned, nor his parents, but that I might work the work of him who sent me. While it is day, the night is coming when no man can work. By the way, friends, that's

Romans chapter 8, 28, we know that all things work together for the good of those who love God. And you might be suffering and wondering why you're going through a trial. And God is saying it's going to be for His glory in the end. I don't know how long that's going to last. Paul had some malady. Some people wonder if it was his eyesight. And Paul prayed three times about this thorn the devil was using to torment him. And Paul had raised the dead. He had healed the sick. And he says, Lord, I've got this medical problem. Can you heal me? He prayed three times and God said no. Three times. And Paul finally said, my strength is going to be made perfect in weakness. It was for the glory of God that Paul was never healed on earth of his problem. Now, if you're a Christian, you realize you're all going to get healed. You will all be healed someday. Whatever your problem is, and when it happens, you're going to be so happy. And when a million years go by in heaven and you've got your glorified body, are you going to be thinking, why, Lord, did you let me suffer 20 years on earth? Well, you see, you get the eternal perspective and you're going to realize it's our momentary affliction, Paul calls it. It is a momentary affliction prepared for what God has for us. How long was Joseph in prison? For years. Why? Joseph said, God allowed this for the glory of God. The suffering of Job. Job was double blessed in the end. The resurrection of Lazarus. It magnified the glory of God, the love of God, the power of God. And that's why Jesus said, John 11, verse 40, said, did I not tell you that if you would believe, you would see the glory of God? Can you imagine how happy they were? Did they remember the pain of Lazarus' sickness when they saw the resurrection? No. It was all forgotten. You know, sometimes God has to do hard things to make things better. I got into a fight when I was a kid in New York City in Central Park, and a kid punched me square on the nose, broke my nose. And for a good part of my adult life, you haven't seen it because it was repaired since then, my nose was cocked dramatically off to one side. I looked like a boxer. And I finally went to the doctor and I was struggling to breathe. He says, well, the reason you can't breathe, you got a deviated septum, your nose has been broken. I said, what can you do? He said, I think I can help you. So what's that involved? He said, I got to break your nose. I said, what? He says, well, you want me to fix it? I said, yeah, is it going to hurt? He said, not very much. And so he said, you know, in order to get it where you can breathe again, I got to break it again. So I'm glad I did it. I wasn't real glad at the moment. And this is the way God works sometimes. In order to heal us, He's got to break us. He's got to take us through trials. He might have to bind us and blind us and send us through all kinds of difficulty. But He's doing it because He loves us. And He wants us to help other people see. Acts 26, this is one of the great verses that I'm going to share today. Acts 26, 17. Now this is Jesus speaking to Paul after Paul has had his vision of Christ. By the way, what happened to Paul when he saw Christ? Paul thought he had great theological insight. He saw Jesus on the road to Damascus. He was blinded by the light. Paul thought he had light, and all of a sudden now he's in darkness. He spent 3 days praying. Ananias came, laid his hands on Paul, prayed for Paul that he might receive his sight, and something like scales fell from his eyes. It's almost like his cornea had been singed or something, fell off and he could see. And Jesus said, Acts 26, 17, I will deliver you from the Jewish people as well as from the Gentiles to whom I now send you to open their eyes in order to turn them from darkness to light and from the power of Satan to God, that they might receive forgiveness of sins and an inheritance among those who are sanctified by faith in me. That is a great verse. The whole gospel is to turn us from darkness to light, from the power of Satan, so you're not controlled by a life of sin, to the power of God, that we might receive forgiveness of our sins and an eternal inheritance in heaven by being sanctified through Christ. The whole gospel is in that verse, and it's in the context of going from blindness to sight.

You know, one of the only curses that Paul ever pronounced is somebody was turning, this man who was a false prophet named Bar-Jesus, was turning the proconsul Sergius Paulus away from hearing the gospel. Paul turned to him and he said, "You son of the devil," says, "you are going to be stricken with blindness." And Paul blinded him. Do you know the Bible tells about Elisha praying that his servant's eyes would be opened so he could see beyond the spiritual veil? They were being attacked by the Syrians, and they were surrounded. It looked like no way of escape, and the servant of Elisha says, "My master, alas, what shall we do?" And Elisha, very relaxed, he says, "Lord, please open his eyes." And the eyes of the servant were open. He saw that surrounding the Syrian army on the mountains, they were full of chariots and horses of fire. You've heard that expression before? That's where it comes from. The chariots of fire, the angels of God encamp round about those that fear him. And then Elisha said, when the army came to attack, he said, "Lord, strike this army with blindness." And the whole army was blinded. Wouldn't you like to see that? And Elisha said to the captain of the enemy, he says, I know who you're looking for. Let me take you there." And he takes a hold of the lead horse and he leads his whole army into the capital city of Samaria. Boy, that's going to be one of those great heavenly videos I want to check out. I want to watch that. And then after he leads them all into the city, the Syrian contingent that had come to arrest Elisha, he then says, "Now, Lord, open their eyes." See, God doesn't want us to be blind permanently. Then the Syrian army's eyes are open. Now they're the ones surrounded instead of being the surrounders. A great story in the Bible. The Bible has a lot to say about opening the eyes of the blind. You know, it's interesting that in this story we're studying today, Jesus takes a man who has never seen and he opens his eyes. When the disciples begin to do their work, Peter and John go to the temple. By the way, this was probably near the temple gates, didn't we read? Jesus had just gone out of the temple when this happened. The beggars used to be in the gates. Peter and John are coming in the temple gates and they heal a man who has never walked because they've got the power of Christ. Something else I thought I should mention is many of the ancient church fathers, when they studied this story, they said it's not an accident that Jesus walks away from the religious leaders that want to stone him when he says, "I am." And then he goes to a man who has never seen after walking out of the temple and opens his eyes. He says, this is a symbol, it's a type, a metaphor for Christ, who was not only to give the light to the Jewish nation, but then open the eyes of the Gentiles. We just read that in the prophecies of both Jesus to Paul and in Isaiah. So he comes to the man then, and now we get into the walking aspect of the study. It says, now after Jesus says, "I am the light of the world," then he does something about it. He says, "I must work the works of him who sent me while is it day." Now he does something about it. He goes to work. He didn't say, you know, that Jesus just tried to stone me, I'll come back and meet you another time. Christ did not pass by somebody in need. And when he said these things, he knelt down by the man, and the man must have heard Jesus' name because the disciples were addressing him, because later they asked the man, what was his name? He knows his name. And so he knows who it is. Maybe he's heard about Jesus, but he doesn't know very much, as you'll see when we continue our study. Jesus kneels down and he spits on the ground and he takes the spittle and he mingles it with the dust on the ground and he makes this mud, this clay, and he gently spreads it over the eyes. And you would normally think, is that going to help your vision or is that going to obscure it even more? If you close your eyes, you can see a little light, but if people put mud on your eyes after that, it's going to be really hard. He puts mud on his eyes and says, now go wash in the pool of Siloam, which is translated sent. Any of you, when you were young, did you ever have like a mother or grandparent that tried to clean your face with spit? Now, when I was little, one of the first things you learn when you're little is if something comes out of your body, you don't play with it or put it on you. It's icky, you stay away from it. And so I had that deeply ingrained in me when I was very young.
And it used to be so mortifying for me that if I was with my grandmother in public and she looked down and

saw I had some dirt on my face, she would lick her thumb or spit on a Kleenex or a hanky that she always seemed to be able to pull out of her purse and wash my face with her spit. Anyone else? Am I the only one abused this way when I was young? And so when I read this story about Jesus putting spit on someone's face, I'm thinking, oh, Lord. But you know what? Technically, anything that came out of a person was unclean. Any issue from the body was considered unclean. Blood was considered unclean. But the blood of Jesus washes sin. And even the spit of Jesus can be better than the balm of Gilead to open eyes. Because Jesus, when he came to a person who was unclean, when he touched an unclean person, instead of Jesus becoming unclean from contact, he transferred his cleanliness to that person. And by the way, how did God first make man? From the dust of the ground. God made clay and he formed man. So this is almost like recreation that's taking place here. So he used spit. You know, there's three times in the Bible Jesus used spit to heal. There was a man who was dumb. It says he spat, Mark 7. There were two blind men. And the crowd, of course, spat on Jesus to humiliate him. You can read in Mark 8, he took a blind man by the hand, led him out of town. When he had spit on his eyes, he put his hands upon him and asked him how he saw. And first he saw men like trees walking, and then he touched him again, and he was healed and saw everything clearly. Is there any limit to the ways that God can heal in the Bible? Let's think about it. Did God sometimes use water to heal? He told this man, go wash in the pool of Siloam. What did Elisha say to Naaman? Go wash in the Jordan. Did Jesus use oil? What does it say in James about oil and healing? The Bible tells us that handkerchiefs. Have you read in the Bible where it says that they took handkerchiefs from the apostles and they'd lay it upon people? The Bible tells us they would bring people out into the street that the shadow of Peter might pass over them and they could be healed. The Bible tells us that they used clay. Hezekiah was healed by what? A lump of figs. Jesus could speak a word. It might be a touch. I mean, there's several different methods that God used in the Bible to heal. And I was reading the book Desire of Ages. Jesus was also doing this to basically say, you know, if you don't have a clinic at hand, use whatever's available. This cure could be wrought only by the power of the great healer, yet Christ made use of the simple agencies of nature. He sanctioned the use of simple and natural remedies, clay. There's something to be said for a mud bath, I suppose. And then you read on, it says, he tells him to go to the pool of Siloam. Now, I've actually been to that pool. Do you know that pool is still there today? Let me tell you a little story about it. Outside of Jerusalem, there was a spring called Gihon. It was a very strong spring. During the time of Hezekiah, they were worried when the Assyrians were threatening to besiege the city of Jerusalem. Hezekiah said, we don't want to get stuck so that we can't have water in the city. Because you can last a long time without food, you can't last very long without water. Hezekiah said to his engineers, any way we could take the water from Gihon that's outside of the city and bring it inside the city. And they did some calculating, they said, it's a lot of work, but we can do it. And you can read about this in the Bible. They then dug down inside Jerusalem and they dug through solid rock. It must be a mile. It seems like a kilometer. Outside the city, they connected with the source for the Gihon spring, and it's amazing. They had excavating teams that were digging from the spring and others who were digging from Jerusalem. Now, the reason I know this is Karen and I, when we were in Israel, we got there a few days before the rest of the group, and she and I and two friends from Australia, we went to Hezekiah's tunnel. It's still there today. It's still bringing water today from the spring of Gihon into the pool of Siloam, and people are still going down there today, and you can use that water. It's amazing, and I'll tell you, it's really, for me, it was the high point of the trip.
We were in the tunnel of Hezekiah by ourselves. They said, yeah, there it is.

Go ahead. We're walking off, there's no lights. We're using our camera lights. And you're walking in water that goes somewhere between your ankles up above your knees, and it's very cold, and you're in the dark, and you're walking through this very narrow tunnel. Got a duck, you'll hit your head if you're not careful. Ask me how I know. And you're actually walking through history. You say, the Bible is true. This is the tunnel. You can read about it in the Bible that Hezekiah built this tunnel to bring water inside the city. That water came to the Pool of Siloam. The word Siloam is a Greek way of saying Shiloh. You remember what it tells us in the Bible about Shiloh? Read in Genesis 49. The scepter will not depart from Judah, nor a lawgiver between his feet until Shiloh comes. This pool of Siloam is a type of Christ. Read also Isaiah chapter 8, verse 6. Inasmuch as these people have refused the waters of Siloah, that's the spring, the pool of Siloam, that flows softly, and they rejoice in reason. And Remaliah, his son, he says, you're going after the gods of the Assyrians and Israel instead of the doctrines of living water. This pool was a type of Christ, the living water. So when Jesus sends them to this pool, which is called Sent, he's basically sending them to the living water, like he told that woman at the well in chapter 4. In the same way that Elisha told Nahum to go wash and be clean, it says, it's very simple, after you've got the walking. Now, did this man have something to do in order to be cleansed? He did. Jesus said, I will do this. I'm going to work a miracle for you, but you have a part to play. You go and you wash. Now, it doesn't say Jesus led him by the hand. If you're a blind man and you've got to go to a location in Jerusalem, blind people drink. He probably knew where it was. He may have had a cane. He may have found a friend that said, hey, can you take me to the pool? But somewhere he made the effort to go to the pool. He could have said, this is crazy. I don't appreciate your spitting on my eyes. I can hear you spit. I know what you're doing. That wasn't very nice. But this man, he receives it. His spirit is touched by the compassion of Christ, and he obeys what otherwise might seem like a ridiculous request. I've never seen in my life. You're telling me you're going to spit, put mud on my eyes, I'm going to see. But he acts in faith. Simple, childlike faith. And you know, it was easier for someone blind from birth to believe in the power of Jesus than the theologians in Israel. It was easier for the Gentiles to accept the message of Christ than sometimes the church members. Simple faith. The gospel is really simple. Go wash. And you read in chapter 9, verse 7, this is part B of verse 7, so he went, he obeyed, and he washed, and he came back seeing. Now, friends, you just got to stay with me for a minute. I'm almost done with today. So he stumbles along. He goes down the long flight of steps. I showed you the pool. You've got to go down to it. And someone leads him up, and maybe they got a hold on him so he doesn't fall off in the water because he's blind after all. And he leans over, and he splashes the water up on his face and washes the clay off. He does it a few times, rinses it thoroughly away. And then he flutters his eyes open, and like an explosion, like a shock, light just comes booming into his mind, and he can see. But I'd like to suggest something I can't prove, but I believe. You know, they say that a child, when it's young, there's a part of your brain that controls your sight, and as your eyes are developing and focusing, and you know, when babies are real little, it's like they don't see nothing. You know, they're looking around and they can't see, and pretty soon they start recognizing objects. You hang a little mobile above their crib and they start pretty soon swatting it, and they look and they're amazed at everything they see. They got that look of wonder at everything they see. And then they get a little older and they see something funny and they laugh. They start recognizing that's funny, and then you know they really see. But for a person who's never seen, they say that there's doctors that can perform surgery on people who have never seen, and sometimes they, even though their eyes are perfectly healthy, the part of their brain that processes sight has gone too far and they never can understand what they're seeing. Now there are some. Up until 1786, I think, was the first time a surgeon performed surgery on a person who had never seen and restored their sight. But up until that time,
that had never

Happened before. This is a first-class miracle. But I believe, here's a theory that you may disagree with. When Adam was made, did God send Adam from the factory where he already understood what he was looking at? Did Adam already know how to talk? God didn't have to train or program Adam. I think Adam came from the hands of God. Did he have to learn to walk, or did he already know how to balance himself? I think Adam already knew how to speak. I think God created him right from the Creator's hand with certain abilities intact. I think that Jesus, when he healed this man, he not only gave him healing, I think he gave him recognition, because he would have spent weeks trying to figure out, what's that? That's a rock. What's that? That's a person. That's a woman. That's a woman. I mean, all these things. He'd never seen these things before. He'd never seen shapes, never seen color. So I think Jesus not only healed him, I think when his eyes were open, all of a sudden he was given a gift of recognition at the same time. But still, can you imagine the wonder? Seeing for the first time, being able to behold these things. And it happened after he washed. After he washed, he saw. And you know, the Bible tells us at the baptism of Jesus, Matthew 3:16, when he had been baptized, behold, the heavens were opened, and he saw. Do you know, with the baptism of Christ, it talks about seeing and hearing. And I think that people see and hear in a new way when we are washed by God. Paul, when God prayed for him, scales fell from his eyes, and he saw. Now, Jesus did not put money in his pockets. He did not give him a wheelchair or a cane because of his blindness. He gave him eyes, and he set him free. Was he happy? Even though he was born blind. Could Jesus help him? You know, we are all born blind. We're all born with sin. Now, if you can, you can go through the rest of your life and say, I did not ask to be born with these sinful, evil, selfish tendencies. God, it's all your fault. You made me this way. Or it's because of my parents. Adam and Eve, why did you do this? And then transfer that selfish DNA on to my parents. The children of Israel did not ask to be born slaves in Egypt. They were there because of a decision their parents made. But you can get out of Egypt if you want. God has made a way for you to see if you want. Christ has provided his blood to wash away our sin. He's provided the mud and the clay to open our eyes so all of us might see. And, you know, for me, this is an especially wonderful story because I know what it feels like going through life not knowing about God, not knowing where I came from, what I'm doing here, where I'm going. You know how empty and hopeless it is to live a life without purpose? How many people out there have no idea what the purpose of life is? They don't know why they're here. They're miserable. They're unhappy. They're listening to all the lies of the world to find happiness, and it leaves them feeling just shattered and broken. Then you find out the truth. And in Jesus and in the Bible, you find out where I came from, what I'm doing here, and where I'm going. That's called vision. You're able to see. I remember reading an incredible story about a man named Bob Edens. He was blind for his whole life, 51 years. He felt his way through life. And then a skilled surgeon performed a complicated operation. He was one of those that his brain was able to catch up with what the surgeon did for his eyes. And he says he was overwhelmed. Some of the things, and this is a quote. He said, I never would have dreamed that yellow is so yellow. He exclaimed, I don't have words. I'm amazed by yellow, but red is my favorite color. I just can't believe red. I can see the shape of the moon. And it's like, I like nothing better than seeing a jet plane flying across the sky, leaving a vapor trail. And of course, the sunrises and the sunsets at night. And I look at the stars in the sky and the flashing light. You can never know how wonderful everything is to see. Can you imagine seeing for the first time stuff we just take for granted? Some of you, you see perfectly and you're still unhappy. Think about that.
And you know, similar, but a little different. There is a true story about a woman named Rose Crawford, who was blind for 50 years. She

0: was not born blind. She became blind when she was young. She spent 50 years blind, and they took the bandages off after her eyes were restored, and she gasped. She wept for joy when, for the first time in years, she saw the dazzling, beautiful world of form and color. It greeted her eyes. The amazing thing about her story is that for 20 years, her blindness was unnecessary. She didn't know they had a surgical technique that could restore her sight. And so she spent 20 years blind, just accepting her blindness when something could have been done. How sad is that? How sad that so many in the world don't come to Jesus to have their eyes open. The Lord tells us that He wants to give us sight. He says, I am the light of the world. And then He opens our eyes, and then He says, you are the light of the world. Let your light shine. And He's called us to do what He told Paul. We are to bring people out of darkness into His marvelous light. That's, by the way, what Peter says. And this is the story of the gospel, how Jesus opens our eyes. And where there is no vision, the people perish. And right now we're in a world, gross darkness covers the earth, friends. Amen? And darkness the people. Never before did the Lord need the church to have our eyes open and then also to go and to be a light in the world.
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When Hernan Cortes conquered the Aztecs in 1521, Mexico City became the capital of the Western Hemisphere for about 300 years. They called it New Spain. And because so much wealth was pouring in from the gold, the silver, the trading of slaves, many of the nobility in the city built palaces everywhere. It became known as the City of Palaces. Many of those palaces were converted into museums, and now Mexico City has more museums, 180, than any other city in the world. Mexico City is also one of the richest cities in the world. 20% of Mexico's gross national product comes from Mexico City, making it the seventh largest economy in the world. Another amazing fact about Mexico City, it has the distinction of being the oldest city in the Western Hemisphere, continually occupied since about 1300 years after Christ. Because Mexico City is such an old city, it wasn't

Hello friends, this is Pastor Doug Batchelor, and I want to thank you for watching Amazing Facts on Good News Television. And I want to thank you for supporting Good News TV. You know, this program is seen all over the state of Arizona, and we should never underestimate the power of television in sharing the gospel. We hear reports in our office all the time of people whose lives have been transformed by hearing the word and the variety of programs that reach so many different facets of people's lives. And so we'd like to encourage you to continue watching. It does something in your heart when you hear the word. And the power of the word through TV is enhanced, of course, with a visual medium. 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When you support Good News TV, you're also supporting the proclamation of the gospel, and the last words of Jesus to go into all the world should be a first.

Our message tonight is entitled The Gospel in the Seven Last Plagues. Friends, when it comes to the topic of the seven last plagues, we need to see if this topic indeed reveals the love of God. And we're going to see tonight that absolutely yes, the topic of the seven last plagues shows the love of God. You see, many people feel like Revelation is a scary book. Many people are afraid to read it and study it. They think it's a scary book. It talks about beasts and dragons and plagues because it seems so foreign and so inconsistent to God's character of love, his loving nature. But here's the question I want to answer tonight from God's word. What is the true nature of God's character of love? Because many people think that God's character of love is such that he will excuse sin and he will save people even though they continue to break his law. Well, friends, that's not love. That's not love at all. Notice the true nature of the character of God's love. In the book of Exodus chapter 34 and verse 6 and 7, the Bible says, "The Lord God merciful and gracious, long-suffering and abundant in what? Goodness and truth, keeping mercy for thousands, forgiving iniquity and transgression and sin, and that will by no means clear the..." So I want you to notice, friends, God's character is that he is completely merciful. That's the first thing it says, merciful, gracious, long-suffering, goodness, having mercy and forgiveness. God is completely merciful, but the last part says he will by no means clear the guilty, which shows that God is not only a merciful God, but God is a just God as well. Can you say amen? By no means is he going to clear the guilty. You see, God has borne long with sin and evil in the world. The Bible says that he is long-suffering. Friends, do you know what long-suffering means? What does long-suffering mean? It simply means to suffer long. Isn't that right? God is one that has suffered long and with sin. You see, not only causes mankind to suffer, sin breaks the heart of God. Sin causes suffering to the Creator himself. And as long as sin is in existence in this universe, God is suffering, friends. Don't ever think that you're the only one that is suffering. God is suffering far more than we are. And no matter how intense your problems and your suffering is, can you imagine? God is infinite. Therefore, he is capable of experiencing an infinite amount of suffering. And so he has suffered long, friends. He has been patient with the wickedness in this world. And the Bible tells us that there's going to come a day of reckoning that he will by no means clear the guilty. The Bible teaches, friends, that one day sin and evil and sinners who cling to sin are going to be destroyed and eradicated because God is not only a God of mercy, but he's also a God of infinite justice. Can you say amen? And friends, I want us to remember that God's justice is in perfect harmony with God's mercy. In other words, our God does not have mood swings. Can you say amen? Our God, brothers and sisters, is completely consistent in his character. His justice and mercy are two sides of the exact same coin. It's the character of God's love. His love is demonstrated in mercy, but it's also demonstrated in justice. And friends, how's that? You can see this at the cross. I mentioned it before, let me say it again. At the cross, friends, we find that the perfect life of Christ satisfied the justice of the law, and his vicarious death provided mercy to man. You see, God's justice and mercy are 100% consistent with each other 100% of the time, including when the seven last plagues are poured out. Amen? You see, at times, God's cup of wrath becomes full against wickedness, that it overflows with punishment. And we find glimpses of this all throughout the Bible. We see the example of the flood and how man's cup of iniquity was full and their thought was only evil continually. And this was hurting the human race. And so in mercy, he put them out of their misery by destroying

destroying the world with a worldwide flood. We also see it in Sodom and Gomorrah, the fire that rained down that destroyed those wicked cities. It was not just an act of justice. It was an act of mercy because their wickedness was hurting themselves and hurting the righteous. And so God put them out of their misery. We find this also on the plagues of Egypt over and over again, friends. We find that at times the cup of God's wrath towards sin and evil and wickedness becomes full, that it overflows in the judgments of God, which are in reality an expression also of the mercy of God. And so too, friends, with the seven last plagues we're going to see tonight, that the final abomination in these last days will bring about a desolation to the world, a desolation upon wickedness. And friends, all of God's just judgments are an act of his infinite mercy. We're going to see, friends, that the gospel is even demonstrated in what is known as the scariest part of the Bible. Friends, the seven last plagues, that's the scariest part of the Bible. But even in this part of the Bible, we find the love of Jesus demonstrated. Can you say amen? And so I want to give you five reasons. How many? Five reasons why the seven last plagues are actually good news. How we can see the good news gospel message of Christ in these seven last plagues. And the first reason, I hope you write them down, is that the seven last plagues, God allows this or pours this out of the wicked. Why? For the eternal security of the righteous. God does it, friends, to secure the universe from affliction and suffering that sin would bring about. You see, brothers and sisters, God's mercy compels him to pour out his just wrath in the destruction of sin. Why? For our sakes. Because humanity, brothers and sisters, we are not only perpetuators of evil, but we are also victims, aren't we? And friends, listen, even in the destruction of wickedness, the Bible even calls it God's strange act. A what kind of act? You see, it's strange to God because God by nature is a God that creates, not destroys. He's a God that blesses, not curses. You see, God is love. And because God is love, God also must hate. What do I mean by that? Well, listen very carefully. Our God is a God that loves sinners with a perfect love. Can you say amen? And if he truly loves sinners with a perfect love, then God at the same time must hate sin with a perfect hatred. Why? Because sin hurts the ones that he loves so much. I love children. How about you? And friends, if we truly love children, then by nature, we're going to hate child molestation. Isn't that right? You see, the proportion of our love towards children will be as equal to our hatred towards the things that hurt children. It's the same way with God. Is this making sense, yes or no? But friends, listen, those who choose not to allow God to separate them from their sin are going to perish with it. And instead of receiving the promise of God's blessing, they're going to receive the punishment of the curse. You see, God must destroy sin, and he is longing to save sinners. But how is it possible for God to save the sinner without saving the sin? And to destroy the sin without destroying the sinner, he must separate sin from the sinner. And how does he do that? By his death upon the cross and us receiving it by faith. Can you say amen? And friends, that blood not only cleanses us of the past, but it gives us power in the present to live a brand new victorious life, to actually gain the victory over the sin that enslaves us. The Bible tells us in Jude verse 24, "Now unto him that is able to keep us from falling and to present us faultless before the presence of his glory with exceeding joy." You see, brothers and sisters, it's only by the love of Christ and the blood shed at the cross that we can let go of sin and grab hold of the gift of God, which is Jesus. And as a result of accepting Jesus, we have the results of that is having his life, that is eternal life. Can you say amen? The second reason why the seven last plagues is a good news message is because the punishment of the curse will be in proportion to the crime. In other words, it's going to be fair and it's going to be just. The punishment of the curse is going to be in proportion to the crime that has been committed. It's a just punishment. It's a just judgment. Notice what the Bible says in the book of Luke chapter 12, verse 47 and 48. Please write it down. The Bible tells us
Jesus is speaking and he says, and that servant who knew his master's will and did what? Did not prepare himself to do according to his will, he shall be beaten with what? Many stripes. The Bible tells us that the one who knows God's will but does not do it is going to suffer many stripes. In other words, their punishment is going to be more because God holds us accountable to the light and opportunities that he's given to us. Can you say amen? So the one that knows it but does not do it will be beaten with many stripes. And then the Bible tells us, but he who did not know yet committed things deserving of stripes shall be beaten with what? Few. In other words, their punishment is going to be less. Even though they did things worthy of stripes, because they did not know that they were doing wrong, their punishment is going to be less. Do you see, friends, that God is a just and fair God? The punishment will be in proportion to the crime. Are you with me, yes or no? For everyone to whom much is given, from him much will be what? You see, the punishment will always fit the crime. And some of you might be asking, well, why is there suffering in the seven last plagues? I mean, the wages of sin is death, and so why is it that there's suffering? Why not just put the wicked to death? Why is there suffering before there is death? Why is this a punishment for sin? Because, friends, listen very carefully. Sin not only brings death, but it also brings suffering. Isn't that right? When that lamb died, do you think that lamb hurt and suffered first before it died? Absolutely, yes. So, friends, sin brings death, but it also brings suffering. And when you look at Jesus, Jesus died, but before he died, he suffered. Isn't that right? You see, this is not God getting even with the wicked. No, friends. God is not a vindictive, angry God. He takes no delight in the punishment or destruction of the wicked. He's not trying to get even, friends. The wicked are simply reaping that which they have sown. I want you to notice in Galatians 6, verse 7, 8, the Bible says, do not be deceived. God is not mocked. For whatsoever a man sows, that he will also reap. In other words, we reap what we sow. What goes around comes around. That's what the Bible teaches. And then it says, for he who sows to his flesh will of the flesh reap what? Corruption. Another word for corruption is destruction. When we sow to the flesh, when we live our lives for the flesh, for the carnal nature, for our sinful desires, we're going to reap that which brings corruption and destruction. But he who sows to the Spirit will of the Spirit reap what? Everlasting life. So friends, this is a universal law. It's the law of cause and effect. Sin brings about suffering. And friends, when we sow to sin, we will reap the consequences of the sin that we have chosen. So it's not that God is angry and trying to get it even and trying to hurt us because we hurt him. No, friends, our sin is hurting us. In fact, notice what it says in Obadiah chapter 1 and verse 15. The Bible tells us, for the day of the Lord is near upon all the heathen. As thou hast done, as thou hast what? As thou hast done, it shall be done unto thee. Thy reward shall return upon thine own head. We reap what we sow. In the seven last plagues, the wicked are going to suffer. Why? Because they have caused this suffering to others. They are reaping the suffering that they have sown in the world and in the heart of God. That's what it is, friends. And God is a God that will allow us to choose our own destiny. Notice what it says in Proverbs chapter 8 and verse 36. God will never force us to repent. He will never force us to accept his mercy and grace and forgiveness. We choose our own destiny. And notice, when we rebel against God, who are we really hurting? Not just God, we're hurting ourselves. In Proverbs 8:36, it says, but he who sins against me wrongs who? You're not just wronging God, you're wronging your own soul. And all that hate me love. You see, when we hate God, what we really love is death. In rebelling against God, we're just asking for death. That's what we want. We're reaping something, or we're sowing something that we are going to reap eventually. And then it says in the book of Hosea chapter 4 and verse 17, talking about God's people that fell into apostasy, that rebelled against him. God said, Ephraim is joined to idols. Let him what? God will never force us to repent. God will never force us to turn to him. Our God is a loving God that gives us freedom to choose our own destiny. Can you say amen? And so he lets us alone. He lets us choose that which we want. And then it says in the book of Hosea 13, verse 9, O Israel, thou hast destroyed thyself. You see, friends, the wicked are going to end up destroying themselves
by choosing rebellion, by choosing sin, by choosing

to cling to the things that cause God pain and causes pain upon those around them and themselves as well. And so the wicked, during the seven last plagues, the Bible tells us in Revelation 16, verse 5 and 6, "Thou art righteous, O Lord, which art and wast and shall be, because thou hast judged thus. For they have shed the blood of saints and prophets, and thou hast given them blood to drink, for they are what?" Why are they worthy? Because that's exactly what they did. But first, brothers and sisters, God is going to make clear the consequences of our choices. In mercy, he's going to appeal to us and plead with us to let go of our sins and give it over to Jesus. You see, I want you to notice the third reason why the judgment and the seven last plagues message is good news is because mercy always comes before judgment. Can you say amen? Always, friends, over and over again, before judgment is executed and poured out upon the wicked, mercy always comes first. Do you remember during the times of Noah, when the entire human race was in rebellion against God? Not one drop of water fell before the ark was completed. You see, God built an ark. God told Noah to build the ark. And only after the ark was completed, and only after everyone in the whole world had an opportunity to get on board the ark, was the door then shut, and then the rain began to fall. Mercy always comes before judgment. Can you say amen? Not only that, but even with the city of Sodom and Gomorrah, before one spark of fire fell from heaven, God sent some messengers to that city to call his people to come out of the cities of Sodom and Gomorrah. And so too, in these last days, before the judgments of the seven last plagues are poured out, God again is going to send three angels to warn the world, an invitation of mercy and grace to everyone. These three angels' messages are found in Revelation chapter 14, verses 6 through 12. I invite you to open there with me in your Bible, as we see that the reason why judgment and seven last plagues is good news is because God's mercy always precedes God's judgment. Notice what the Bible says. Revelation 14, verse 6, if you're there, would you please say amen? Amen? The Bible says, "And I saw another angel fly in the midst of heaven, having the everlasting," what is that next word? And that word gospel, does it mean bad news? Does it mean scary news? What does it mean? Good news. Friends, this is a good news message. It's a gospel message, not a scary one. Notice, what is this message? "Having the everlasting gospel to preach unto them that dwell on the earth," to how many nations? Every nation, kindred, tongue, and people. It's a global, worldwide message given to the whole world. Why? Because God loves everyone in this world. Can you say amen? It does not matter the way that we've lived. It does not matter how dark our past may be. It does not matter how many times we have spit in the face of God and slapped him and beat him by our sins. God loves us. His love for us is infinite and everlasting. And so this everlasting gospel of the three angels is going to go throughout the whole world to every nation, kindred, tongue, and people. This is the final message of mercy before the plagues are poured out. And notice what it says in verse 7, saying with a loud voice, "Fear God and give glory to him." Give what to him? "For the hour of his judgment is come." Notice the warning. Judgment is about to take place. "And worship him that made heaven and earth, the sea, and the fountains of water." And so here in the first angel, we find God calling the world to give him the glory by worshiping him as our creator and as our maker, because the judgment, the hour of God's judgment, has come. And then notice verse 8, "And there followed another angel saying, Babylon is fallen, that great city, because she made all nations drink of the wine of the wrath of her fornication." A part of this message is a warning against end time Babylon and how this system is a fallen system. And God is going to call his people to come out of these apostate church systems in the last days, because these systems, before they're finally destroyed, God in mercy is going to bring his people out, just like he brought Lot and his family out of Sodom and Gomorrah before that city was destroyed. Can you say amen? And so once again, mercy comes before judgment. And then notice verse 9, "And there followed another angel saying with a loud voice, If any man worship the beast in his image and receive his mark in his forehead or in his hand, the same," notice, here's the warning against the seven last plagues, "the same shall drink of the wine of the wrath of God, which is poured out without mixture into the cup of his indignation, and he shall be tormented with fire and brimstone in the presence of the holy angels and in the presence of the Lamb, and the smoke of their torment ascendeth up forever and ever, and they have no rest, day nor night, who worship the beast in his image, and whosoever receives the mark of his name." And friends, we're going to see that there's no refuge for the wicked.
those who refuse the God.

gospel of the love of Christ. Those who are refusing God's mercy are inviting God's holy justice. And some people think that we're going to be raptured, the righteous are going to be raptured out of tribulation, but the Bible is clear that God's people are going to go through it, but they're going to be preserved. And that's the fourth reason why the seven last plagues is a good news message, is because God's people are preserved. They are safe during the plagues. Can you say amen? Just as Noah was safe during the flood, God's people are going to be safe during the plagues. In fact, I want you to notice when the seven last plagues begin to be poured out. The Bible tells us in Revelation 15 the timing of when the plagues will begin to fall. Notice what it says in Revelation 15, verses 5 through 8. Please write it down. The Bible says, "And after that I looked, and behold, the temple of the tabernacle of the testimony in heaven was open. And the seven angels came out of the temple, having the what? Seven plagues." So notice in Revelation 15, John the Revelator, in prophetic vision, he sees the heavenly sanctuary. And the temple, the tabernacle of the testimony in heaven is open. And friends, the testimony that he sees is none other than the law of God. The law of God was called the Ark of the Covenant. It was also called the Ark of the Testament. And so what John is looking into is the most holy place of the heavenly sanctuary. The which place? And you remember we studied on previous nights, what happens in the most holy place? That's where Jesus investigates the judgment. That's where Jesus stands for us and pleads as our heavenly high priest, our intercessor. That's where Jesus is cleansing the sanctuary in preparation for the second coming of Christ. It's the place where we receive full atonement, where our sins are blotted out forever. This is the place that John sees. And from this place where Jesus is working, he now sees seven angels leaving with seven last plagues. This shows us that Jesus is wrapping up and finishing his work. And once he finishes his work of intercession, that's when the angels come out to pour the wrath of God upon the world. In fact, notice what happens when this takes place. The very next verse. "And the temple was filled with smoke from the glory of God." That smoke represents the prayers of the saints. "And from his power. And no man was able to what? Enter into the temple till the seven last plagues." The seven plagues of the seven angels were fulfilled. And so the Bible tells us that once the angels go out to pour out the seven last plagues, no one can enter into the temple. No one can enter into the sanctuary above by faith. Why? Because probation is closed. Just like the door of the ark was shut and no one could enter in, once probation is shut, no one can now enter into the temple. No one can receive the benefits of what Jesus was doing right there in that heavenly sanctuary. It's only after the door is shut that the plagues begin to be poured out. But here's the point that I want us to understand tonight that is a good news point. And that is this: the door will not be closed until God's people are sealed with the seal of the living God. Can you say amen? That door of mercy where we can enter by faith to boldly come before the throne of grace in the heavenly sanctuary to receive mercy and help, it will remain open all the way until God's servants are sealed. And once we have been sealed with the seal of the living God in our foreheads, only then will the door be shut. No one can enter in because all those who have decided to come in are in already. All those who refuse to come in, they have made up their mind. "I don't want to come in. I don't want to have anything to do with what you're doing for me, Jesus." We're not talking about literal friends. We're talking about by faith. Those who have accepted what Jesus is doing for them in the heavenly sanctuary, they are in that sanctuary by faith. The door is shut and no one else can come in. Why? Because that place is where God's people are going to be preserved by the plagues. Can you say amen? God's people are in there by faith. And then the seven angels come and they pour out the seven last plagues. The point is that we're going to be preserved during the plagues. In fact, I want you to notice, please take your Bible and turn with me to the book of Psalms 91. Oh, friends, you need to memorize this psalm. This is a psalm for the last days, one of the most powerful parts of the Bible. Beginning with verse 1, if you're there, would you please say amen? The Bible says, "He that dwells in the secret place of the Most High shall abide under the shadow of the Almighty." Friends, do you know what that is a reference to? That is a reference to the most holy place. That most holy place is the secret place of the Most High. It's where we abide under the shadow of God, the Almighty Lord. And it says, "I will say of the Lord, he is my refuge and my fortress, my God. In him will I trust. Surely he shall what? Deliver thee from the snare of the fowler and from the noisome pestilence.
He shall cover thee with his

feathers, and under his wings shalt thou trust. His truth shall be thy shield and thy buckler. Thou shalt not be afraid of the terror by night, nor for the arrow that flies by day, nor for the pestilence that walks in darkness, nor for the destruction that wasteth at noonday. 1,000 shall fall at thy side, and 10,000 at thy right hand, but it shall not come nigh thee. Only with thine eyes shall thou behold and see the reward of the wicked. In other words, the righteous will be able to see the wicked experiencing the 7 last plagues, but we're not going to be touched by it. All chaos all around us, but it's not going to come near to us. And then verse 9, it says the reason why. It says, because thou hast made the Lord, which is my refuge, even the Most High, thy habitation, there shall no evil befall thee, neither shall any plague come nigh thy dwelling, for he shall give his angels charge over thee to keep thee in all thy ways, and they shall bear thee up in their hands, lest thou dash thy foot against the stone. You're not even going to fall and trip and scrape your knee during this time period, friends. God is going to protect his own, amen? And then it says in verse 13, thou shalt tread upon the lion and the adder. The young lion and the dragon shalt thou trample under feet. Those are symbols of Satan, the dragon, the serpent, and the lion that walks around seeking whom he may devour. The Bible says that God's people will trample upon the enemy. And then in verse 14, it says, because he has set his love upon me, therefore will I deliver him. I will set him on high because he has known my name. He has known my character. He has known my heart. He has a relationship with me. He is mine and I am his and he is mine. And he will call upon me and I will answer him. I will be with him in trouble. I will deliver him and honor him. And with long life will I satisfy him and show him my salvation. Can you say amen? Friends, the topic of the 7 last plagues would be scary if it were not for these glorious promises of protection and preservation during the plagues. Can you say amen? Now turn with me to Revelation chapter 16. And we're going to go through them very quickly. Revelation chapter 16. As I mentioned, this is not something that I particularly enjoy preaching about, but friends, it's in the Bible to reveal God's holy hatred towards sin and his infinite love towards his people. Notice Revelation 16. Now, friends, as you're turning there, let me remind you that when you look at the 10 plagues of Egypt, that is an example of the 7 plagues at the last days. And when you study the 10 plagues that God poured out upon the Egyptians, each plague was poured out upon a false god of Egypt. You see, when the waters of the Nile River were turned into blood, God poured that plague upon that water because the Egyptians, they worshiped the Nile as God. Did you know that? They believe that God was in that Nile River. It was a false god. Therefore, God pours the plague upon the object of their false worship. So too with the frogs. You see, those Egyptians believed that the frogs were gods. Therefore, God sent a plague of frogs to bother them and pester them to see that God is not a god that they should serve. Amen? And so too with the sun and that went out. All of these things. And so in the same way, just like in the Egyptian plagues, the 7 last plagues is also going to hit an area of false worship or sin that the world is choosing ahead of God's will. And so we see that the wicked are destroyed by the very thing that they love more than God and truth. They are destroyed by what? The very thing that they loved more than God and truth. Again, friends, they're simply reaping that which they have sown. And if that makes sense, would you please say amen? Now let's go to the 7 plagues. Revelation 16, notice the first one in verse 1. Revelation 16 in verse 1, the Bible says, and I heard a great voice out of the temple saying to the 7 angels, go your ways and pour out the vials of the wrath of God upon the earth. And the first went and poured out his vial upon the earth. And there fell a noisome and grievous sore upon the men which had the mark of the beast and upon them which worshiped his image. I want you to notice, friends, the first plague is a plague of grievous sores. A plague of what? Grievous sores upon those who have worshiped the beast and who have received the mark of the beast. And friends, as God pours out this plague upon the flesh of the wicked, this first plague, what it's going to do, it's going to immediately reveal who is God's people and who is not God's people. Because all those who receive the plagues, all those who have the grievous sores, many of them have professed to be God's people.
But now they realize that they all along, they were following the beast and worshiping the beast instead of God. And what this is going to do, it's going to

automatically reveal and expose the false miracle workers and the false worshipers of the last days. And these individuals who are experiencing these grievous sores, they're going to go to these false miracles and they're going to say, "Would you please heal me now? I mean, you're a miracle worker. You do it in the name of Jesus. Would you please heal me?" But they're going to realize that these false miracles can't heal them because

the sores of their sheep. And now the members go to their ministers and they begin to blame them. Why did you not tell me the truth? You mean you knew these things, but you did not tell me? You told me something different. And now the members, as well as the ministers, are experiencing the same afflictions. You see, friends, this first plague that falls upon the flesh, it shows to mankind the folly of trusting in the arm of flesh, trusting in spiritual leaders instead of trusting in the Holy Spirit to lead us in the truth of God's word. And by the way, friends, this judgment upon the flesh, the grievous sores, is also a judgment against the sins of the flesh, like adultery and fornication and homosexuality and lustful thoughts. These are flesh-driven sins. And friends, the reason why God does this is because we are a flesh-driven society. Isn't that right? We celebrate the lust of the flesh, the lust of the eyes, and the pride of life. We flaunt our flesh in the face of God, and now the wicked see in the folly of watching flesh on the television, glorifying flesh, flaunting flesh, adorning and making beautiful the flesh, trusting in flesh, and following the flesh instead of the Spirit of God. And friends, this is going to be a terrible thing. They're going to hate the very thing that has caused them to disregard and to rebel against the Lord. And friends, we don't have to worry, though. If we trust in Jesus, we're not going to suffer the punishment of the sins of the flesh. Why? Because God's people, they don't follow the flesh. They follow the Holy Spirit. Can you say amen? We walk in the light of the Spirit of God, and therefore we will not experience the grievous sores upon the flesh. That's the first plague. Now notice the second plague. It's a plague of blood. Notice what it says in verse 3. And by the way, the second and third plagues go together. They're both plagues of blood. It says, and the second angel poured out his vial upon the sea, and it became as the blood of a dead man, and every living soul died in the sea. And the third angel poured out his vial upon the rivers and the mountains and the fountains of waters, and they became blood. And I heard the angel of the waters say, thou art righteous, O Lord, which wast and shalt be, because thou hast judged us. For they have done what? What have they done? They have shed the blood of the saints and prophets, and thou hast given them blood to drink, for they are worthy. And I heard another angel out of the altar say, even so, Lord God Almighty, true and righteous are thy judgments. Here we find in the second and third plague, all the waters and the oceans and the rivers and the fountains and the springs, they all turn to blood. Here is a judgment, a plague of blood. And friends, the reason why God does this is because our world loves blood. Isn't that right? We glorify vampires who suck blood. We glorify people who beat themselves to a bloody pulp in UFC and MMA and all of these things in books and movies and media. You see, war has caused the bloodshed of millions and millions of people. And during the Dark Ages, the medieval church spilt the blood of God's people. Over 50 million Christians died. Their blood was shed. This is what sin has done, brothers and sisters. And not only were they content to shed the blood of God's people, but the human race has been content to shed the blood of God himself. Those people said, let his blood be on us and our children. They were thirsty for blood. They didn't care. Humanity, the human race, crucified the Messiah. And then they said, let his blood be upon us. Let us be guilty for his sacrifice. And so, friends, because the world loves blood so much, God now gives them exactly what they love. He gives to them blood for them to drink. We drink blood, we watch it, we listen to it, we're entertained by blood, and now there's nothing but blood. They turn on the faucet, nothing but blood. The wicked will see that blood does not satisfy. They will see that blood cannot quench the thirst and the desires of our hearts. But friends, as the wicked have nothing but blood to drink, the righteous don't have to be afraid, because the Bible tells us that our bread and our water is going to be sure. Can you say amen? And God will provide water for his own people. Friends, don't worry. God is going to take care of his own. But what we're seeing here is that God is pouring out his judgments upon the sins of the flesh and areas of false worship. And the fourth one is just as bad. Notice the fourth plague in verse number eight. Notice what it says, the fourth plague. And the fourth angel poured out his vial upon the what? Upon the sun. And power was given unto him to scorch men with fire. And men were scorched with great heat and blasphemed the name of God, which hath power over the plagues. And they repented not to give him what?
So the fourth place.

plague is a plague over the sun, and the sun is scorching men with fire. Friends, this is a terrible plague. And friends, the reason why God pours his judgment upon the sun and the sun is scorching men and women is because the sun was the main god of the world. You see, the human race loves the sun. Since the very beginning of time, man has worshipped and venerated the sun god, not just in pagan Babylonian worship, but also in modern Christianity in the form of sun day worship. We love the sun, we worship the sun, we venerate the sun, we build monuments to the sun. This is the god that the human race has chosen in the last days in receiving the mark of the beast, which is the national Sunday law. They've chosen the sun, and therefore, because they love the sun so much, now God gives them all the sun they want. And the very God that they have chosen is the one that destroys them. And now the wicked have no rest and no relief from the heat of the God that they have chosen. Friends, this is not vindictive. This is not God getting even. They're reaping what they have sown. In fact, notice what it says in Isaiah chapter 50 and verse 11. Behold, all ye that kindle a fire, that compass yourself about with sparks, walk in the light of whose fire? Of your fire. And in the sparks that you have kindled. In other words, they are reaping that which they had sown. And as the sun begins to scorch them, Bible says that they still would not repent. Their hearts were so hardened. Do you see, friends? They have gone too far. Their minds are seared with a hot iron. They can't be moved. They can't be touched. And they repent not to give him glory. Well, friends, how do we give glory to God? Bible says in Revelation 14, verse 7, that we give God the glory by worshiping him that made all things, by acknowledging him as our creator, but still they cling to their false worship of the sun god. And friends, as the wicked experience this, the righteous need not fear, because the Bible tells us that during this plague, in Psalms 121, verse 5 and 6, the Lord is thy keeper, the Lord is thy shade upon thy right hand. The sun shall not smite thee by day, nor the moon by night. Can you say amen? God is going to be a refuge. He's going to be a shade from the scorching sun of the fourth plague. Friends, it pays to follow Jesus and trust him with our lives. Can you say amen? Now I want you to notice the fifth plague is just as bad. Fifth plague is found in verses 10 and 11. The Bible says, and the fifth angel poured out his vial upon the seat of the beast. Now I want you to notice, this plague is particularly for the Vatican City, the seat of the beast, the headquarters of the Church of Rome. And it says, and his kingdom was full of what? Darkness, and they gnawed their tongues for pain and blasphemed the God of heaven because of the pains and their sores, and they repented not of their deeds. Here we find plague number 5. Darkness covers the seat of the beast. This is a plague especially for the Vatican City, because this was the kingdom of the Dark Ages. Do you remember that? This was the kingdom that reigned during the Dark Ages. A system that replaced the light of God's word with the darkness of their own traditions that came from paganism. A system that spread a spirit of gross darkness that permeates the world even today. And because they loved darkness so much, God enclosed them with darkness all around. And by the way, friends, this is also a judgment upon the sins that happen in the dark. When we think that no one is looking and no one is watching the secret things that we do, you see, untold evils happen in the darkness and obscurity of the night, in the clubs and in the theaters, all of these wickedness that takes place. People love the dark and they hate the light. And so now God gives them all the darkness that they want. In fact, notice what it says in John chapter 3 and verse 20. The Bible tells us that for everyone that does evil hates what? You see, the one that is practicing wickedness, they hate light. Neither comes to the light. Why? Lest his deeds should be what? You see, friends, we think, the wicked think, that the darkness conceals their wickedness. The wicked love the darkness because it seems to be a cover or a cloak for the sins that they have chosen. They think that God can't see and no one cares. But friends, God sees what happens in the dark. In fact, notice in John chapter 3, now notice verse 19. Jesus said, and this is the condemnation, that light is come into the world, but men loved what? What do they love? They love darkness rather than light because their deeds were evil. Friends, while the world is covered in darkness, God's people are going to shine with the light of the glory of God in their hearts. Can you say amen? Now, friends, I want you to notice the sixth plague is the battle of Armageddon. And this sixth plague, what happens here, let's read it.

says in verse 5. Notice what it says. Verse 10. And the fifth angel poured out his vial. Verse 12. And the sixth angel poured out his vial upon the great river Euphrates, and the waters thereof were what? Dried up, that the way of the kings of the east might be prepared. And I saw three unclean spirits like frogs come out of the mouth of the dragon, and out of the mouth of the beast, and out of the mouth of the false prophet. They are the spirits of devils working miracles, which go forth to the kings of the earth and of the whole world to gather them to battle, to the battle of the great day of God Almighty. Blessed, behold, I come as a thief. Blessed is he that watches and keeps his garments, lest he walk naked and they see his shame. Verse 16, and they gather them together into the place called in the Hebrew tongue, Armageddon. Friends, the only thing I want you to know tonight, or one thing that I want to emphasize tonight, is that the sixth plague is when the waters are dried up. Now, friends, tonight, we don't have the time to study the sixth plague because this is a deep plague. We're going to spend a whole presentation understanding what exactly this means. Now notice the last plague, the seventh plague, when this world is completely destroyed, when everything is finished. Notice verse 17. The Bible says, and the seventh angel poured out his vial into the air, and there came a great voice out of the temple of heaven from the throne saying, it is what? It is done. And there were voices and thunders and lightnings, and there was a great earthquake. A great what? So notice, the Lord said, it is done, and there was a great earthquake, such as was not since men were upon the earth, so mighty an earthquake and so great, that the great city, talking about Babylon, was divided into three parts, and the cities of the nations fell, and great Babylon came in remembrance before God to give unto her the cup of the wine of the fierceness of his wrath, and every island fled away, and the mountains were not found. Friends, when this happens, I don't want to be here in Hawaii. I want to be going up. Can you say amen? When all the islands flee away, friends, it's that time, it's during this time that God's people are going to be caught up to meet the Lord in the air, and then we're going to go to the true heavenly paradise. Can you say amen? And then it says in verse 21, and there fell upon men a great hail out of heaven, every stone about the weight of a talent. And the men blasphemed God because of the plague of the hail, and the plague thereof was exceeding great. Friends, this last seventh plague, God says, it is done. A great earthquake takes place. It's the final destruction of the world. And friends, this earthquake is going to be so violent that it will finally and completely tear the world apart. And the wicked will see that there is no foundation for their feet to stand upon. They have chosen to make this world their home, but now the foundation of their lives is being torn apart. And the Bible tells us that hailstones come from heaven. It says that these hailstones were about the weight of a talent. Friends, that's about 65 pounds. Can you imagine how heavy that is? In Job 38, verse 22 and 23, it talks about it. Notice what it says. Has thou entered into the treasuries of the snow, or hast thou seen the treasuries of the hail, which I have reserved against the time of trouble, against the day of battle and war? Here we find, friends, destruction comes from beneath as well as from above. Not only is there an earthquake beneath, but hail, a great hail coming from above. And the wicked see that this in this world, there's no safe foundation and there's no sure refuge in this world. Why does God do this? Because the wicked wanted to make this world their everlasting home. They were laying the foundation of their lives in this world instead of in the kingdom of God. And now they see that in following the world and trying to make a home on earth does not bring lasting happiness. Here's people that are storing and hoarding up things in this world, things that were more important to them than God. They're investing everything and pouring their lives into the world, and now they see that this world and everything that they've poured themselves into is all going to be destroyed. It's going to pass away. It's all going to be burnt up, friends. But during this time period of this last plague with a great earthquake, God's people is going to have a sure foundation that they can stand upon. Can you say amen? It says in the book of Isaiah 32, verse 17 through 20, and my people shall dwell in a peaceful habitation and in sure dwellings and in quiet resting places when it shall hail coming down on the forest, and the city shall be low in a low place. In other words, God's people will have a sure foundation. A quiet, peaceful habitation. God is their refuge. God is their strength. He is the foundation that enables his people to stand firm all the way to the end. Can you say amen? Friends, we've looked at these seven plagues. I know it's terrible. It's not something I really enjoy preaching about. But friends, it's in the Bible for a purpose, to reveal God's
holy hatred towards sin, wickedness, and evil, but also demonstrating God's amazing grace

and justice and mercy for those who turn to him. And friends, in view of both God's justice and God's mercy, it makes sense tonight to follow Jesus. Why would we not want to follow Jesus, friends? It makes sense to let go of the world and to choose Christ and Christ alone. And friends, as we begin to close tonight, you know, many people say, oh, it's so hard to be a Christian. It's so hard to do the right thing. It's hard to keep the Sabbath. I might lose my job. It's hard to keep God's law. It's hard to come out of Babylon. I might lose the respect of my loved ones. My business might go bad. I might be attacked by the devil. It's so hard to read the Bible. It's so hard to pray. It's so hard to stand up against my friends and against the crowd. But friends, it's not hard. It's easy in light of the plagues. The Bible tells us that the way of the transgressor is hard. But Jesus says in Matthew 11, 23 to 30, the Bible says, come unto me, Jesus says, for my yoke is easy and my burden is. Friends, when you think about it, what is really going to be hard? Let me tell you, it's going to be hard when that first plague is poured out upon the world. It's going to be hard when the wicked have these grievous sores all over their body from the crown of their head to the sole of their feet. They're covered with boils, with pus oozing and blood flowing. They can't sit down. They can't stand up. They can't lay down. They can't get any relief from this. They're just going to be screaming in agony and pain. That's hard, friends. It's hard to have those grievous sores, but God's righteous people are going to walk around free from pain in perfect health, and that's easy. Can you say amen? Amen? Don't tell me it's hard to serve God and hard to do the right thing, friends. It's easy. Jesus said, my yoke is easy. What is hard? It's hard when the second and third plague is poured out, and all the waters of the world turn into blood, and the wicked will go to the faucet trying to get something to drink, and blood comes out. They try to take a shower, and blood comes out. And with bodies stinking with filth and mouths parched with thirst, the wicked will long for a small cup of cool water, but there's nothing to drink in sight. Oh, friends, that's going to be hard. But God's people are going to have all the water they want. Their bread and water is going to be sure, and that's going to be easy. Can you say amen? Well, friends, it's going to be hard when the fourth plague is poured out, when men are scorched with the sun. To be burnt by the sun, it hurts. Friends, you ever had a sunburn? It hurts, doesn't it? And brothers and sisters, the wicked will wail in agony. Why did I not choose to serve the true God, the Creator? Why did I follow the sun god and the things of this life? It's going to be hard, friends. But the righteous will walk around in the fire, and they're not going to be burned. That's going to be easy. Can you say amen? And the fifth plague is going to be hard when the darkness covers the seat of the beast. Darkness so dense that people will not know where to go or what to do. They will gnaw their tongues in pain. That's hard. Whereas the righteous will have the light of life shining from within. That's going to be easy. Can you say amen? It's going to be hard when the sixth plague is poured out. When the waters run dry during the Battle of Armageddon. When the nations gather together and the wicked realize that they are on the losing team. They're fighting on the wrong side. They're overwhelmed with guilt and regret and remorse. And when they realize that God is the victor in the battle of Armageddon, it's going to be so hard. But friends, God's people are going to win the victory because of their gracious General Jesus Christ. That's going to be easy. Can you say amen? And then finally, in the seventh plague, it's going to be hard. When the great earthquake destroys the world and hail falls from heaven, the wicked will long for a safe refuge from the hail. They're going to long for a place to put their feet upon, a sure foundation. But when the earthquake rips the ground from under their feet and there's no refuge from the hail, it's going to be hard and no one is going to be there to help them. Oh, that's going to be hard. But God's people will have a sure foundation. The Bible tells us that the righteous will ascend to meet the Lord in the air, to go to a city whose foundation is made of gold and God himself is the everlasting refuge. That's going to be easy. Can you say amen? And friends, tonight, in light of the plagues, it makes sense to follow Jesus. As Jackie gets ready to sing, I close with this thought. What enables us to follow Jesus when we don't feel like it? Because to be honest, friends, if we're honest with ourselves, sometimes we wake up in the morning and we don't feel like praying. Have you ever felt like that?
Sometimes we wake up in the morning and we were too busy to study the Bible. What enables us?

to be faithful to God when our feelings are going the wrong way? What enables us to do the right thing when we naturally do not feel like it? It's not the fear of the plagues, friends. Neither is it the reward of heaven. The only thing that is powerful enough to keep us moving forward, even though we do not feel like it, is the fifth reason. The fifth gospel truth in the seven last plagues, and that is this. Friends, do you realize that Christ Jesus experienced the pain of the plagues for us? And he did this when he did not feel like it. And when we look upon the blessed Christ in Gethsemane and we see the weight of the world's sins, we see the cup of the wrath of God symbolically in the hands of Christ. The wrath of God that's going to be poured upon the wicked in the seven last plagues was in the hand of Christ. And guess what Jesus said, friends? He said to the Father, and he went a little farther and fell on his face and prayed, "My Father, if it be possible, let this cup pass." He didn't feel like drinking the cup, friends. "Father, if it's possible, don't let me drink it. Let it pass from me." Nevertheless, he continues, "Not as I will, but as thou wilt." You see, friends, Jesus in that moment did not feel like drinking the cup. He did not feel like dying for your sins. He did not feel like paying your debt. And he could have given up. He could have gone back to heaven, friends. Nothing kept him in this world. His back was not against the wall. His hands was not tied. He was free to call 10,000 angels to punish this world for their rejection. He could have gone back to heaven and said, "Let them perish for the sin that they have. Let them pay for their own sins." And friends, his flesh didn't feel like drinking it. But I'm thankful that he didn't just pray that. He prayed in verse 42. He went again the second time and prayed, saying, "Oh, my Father, if this cup may not pass away from me except I drink it, thy will be done." Friends, do you realize the significance of that prayer? "Thy will, not my will, Father. My will is you let the cup pass, but your will be done." Jesus surrendered his will to the will of the Father. Why? Because of you, friend. Because of me. He took our place. The cup that we deserve to drink, he drank for us. He said, "Thy will be done." Friends, what happened next? Jesus began to suffer each plague, either in reality or in type, in the experience of the cross. Friends, no doubt Jesus experienced the first plague, the grievous sores, as he was whipped and beaten over and over again. And that Roman whip, pieces of metal at the ends of the whip. And every time it went across the back of Jesus, it tore his flesh right open. It grabbed the flesh and ripped it off of his body. He experienced grievous sores, friends. That's the first plague. He was drinking the cup. Friends, whenever you feel tempted to turn your back on Jesus, why don't you first take a look at his back? Before you turn your back on him, look at his back and realize when you see all those wounds, all those stripes, recognize because of those stripes we are healed. What enables us to follow him when we don't feel like it? What enables us to live for Christ when we don't feel like it? It's when we realize that Jesus died for us, even though humanly he did not feel like it. Not only that, but he surely experienced the second and the third plague, didn't he? Blood, blood, and blood. The blood flowed from those hands, those beautiful hands that formed Adam out of the dust of the ground, those hands that created the sun, moon, and stars, those hands

that reach out to bless the little children and open the eyes of the blind and calm the storm. Those hands spiked to a cross. He took our nails. The blood began to flow. He placed the crown of thorns on his head, and the blood began to flow down his face. They pulled the hair out of his beard, and the blood began to flow. Driving those nails through his feet, the blood began. Friends, Jesus was experiencing the pain of having nothing but blood. He was drinking the cup, friends. And then, surely, Christ experienced the fourth plague in type. Being scorched by fire. You see, friends, that lamb that was sacrificed, it didn't just die and blood was shed, but then that lamb was placed upon the altar and it was consumed by fire. It was scorched to ashes. Friends, Jesus experienced that plague in type. In type. He was drinking the cup that you deserve to drink. And surely Jesus experienced the fifth plague. Darkness. Bible tells us that from the sixth hour to the ninth hour, that's the exact time Jesus was on the cross. The Bible says that darkness was over all the land, and the Father withdrew the light of his countenance from the Son that rang from his heart. My God, the cry, my God, why have you forsaken me? Jesus was dying in gross darkness all around. He was taking the plague that would fall upon the beast. It first fell upon the lamb. Surely Jesus experienced the sixth plague. The sixth plague that talked about the waters drying up as Jesus on the cross said, I thirst. No water to drink. Oh, he was thirsty, friends. He was thirsty so that your thirst could be satisfied. Surely Christ experienced the seventh plague. What was the seventh plague? Remember, God said, it is done, and a great earthquake took place. Isn't that what happened at the cross? Jesus on the cross said, it is finished, and then a great earthquake took place. Friends, the plagues are a fearful thing. But we cannot serve God because we're afraid. It's not strong enough to motivate us. We cannot serve God because we just want to go to heaven. That's not strong enough. We must serve the Lord because what he has done for us on the cross. We love him because he first loved us, and because of his perfect love demonstrated on the cross. How many of you want to say, Lord Jesus, teach me to love you back? And may my love for you result in a full surrender to you, your will, your word, and your law. Oh, Lord, please give us the strength to follow you, even though at times we don't feel like it. Friends, tonight, Jesus is the only refuge during the plagues. How many of you want him to be your refuge in these last days?

We are empowered by lay-driven leadership, connecting lay ministries and business people to share Christ in the marketplace in support of the mission of the Seventh-day Adventist Church.

0: Welcome to the evening vespers. Let me ask you, who out there this week made new friends? Amen. Amen. Amen. How many of you got to have time with old friends? Yes, yes. And how many of you learned something spiritually that you can take back to your home or to your home church and teach others? Amen. Amen. That's what ASI is about. Listen, this is our last night. We have a little over 3 hours left, but there's still time for you to make those divine appointments. They can happen. But before we go any further, let's start with prayer. Heavenly Father, we thank you so much for this time that we've all been able to spend at ASI. Father, thank you for the abundance of blessings that you've bestowed on us. Thank you for a beautiful venue to have this conference. Thank you for the spiritual lessons that you have taught us. Father, we ask that as we go back and we go home, Father, that you will remind us of these lessons and that you will remind us to teach others. In Jesus' name we pray, amen.
1: What a privilege it is for me to have the opportunity to introduce Dr. Andy. You know, she is an amazing person. I've traveled with her on numerous occasions, trips around the world, and she is vivacious, encouraging. If you have been eating in the dining hall, which most of you have, and you've heard laughter coming from a particular table, that was Dr. Andy's table. She just brings joy wherever she goes. Professionally, Dr. Andy is the section head of the Division of Thoracic Radiology at the Brigham and Women's Hospital in Boston, Massachusetts. She is also an associate professor at the Harvard Medical School. But as I think of Dr. Andy, there are four things in her spiritual character that I think of. First is her deep love for Christ. She takes Jesus seriously. This is not something for her that is in any way a surface relationship. Dr. Andy has a deep love for Christ, and if you're around her, you find that that love for Jesus is infectious. Secondly, she has a great love for the Word of God. I've been with her often when we've shared thoughts about the Word of God. And Dr. Andy always stimulates my thinking to think more broadly, to think newer, fresher thoughts about God's Word. Thirdly, Dr. Andy has a great love for this church. In all the times that I've been with her, and I've known her for almost 2 decades now, I have never heard a critical word come out of that woman's mouth about this church. She builds up the church of God. And fourthly, she loves mission. Not only do she and her husband Bob travel and give mission trips and go on mission trips, but they give Bible studies. They have mission. And lastly, she loves gelato and loves baklava. She's my dear friend. She's inspired my life, encouraged my heart, and I'm a better preacher, a better Christian, because of my association with Dr. Andy. After Fountain View sings, she will open the Word of God. She's anointed by the Holy Spirit and will share with us a life transformational message tonight.

Good evening. First of all, I want to thank my dear friend Pastor Mark for that undeserved introduction. Ancient words, ever true, changing you and changing me. Thank you, Fountain View, for that very appropriate song for what we're going to be discussing tonight. Before I begin, I want us to pray together while we bow our heads for prayer. Kind Father in heaven, Lord, I thank you for the ancient words that we find in the ancient book, the Book of Life. I pray that those words tonight will change me and change those that hear. I pray that your word will speak tonight. In the precious and holy name of Jesus, I pray. Amen. On September 1, 1939, Nazi Germany invaded Poland, starting World War II, the deadliest war in history. 2 days later, on September 3, Britain and France declared war on Nazi Germany. On May 10, 1940, Germany invaded the Netherlands, leading to the resignation of Sir Neville Chamberlain and the election of Sir Winston Churchill as Prime Minister of Great Britain. Churchill is facing the collapse of Western Europe.

up as the Luftwaffe controlled the skies with daily bombings in Europe. He's facing the collapse of Western Europe. France is about to be lost and has no plans to survive the onslaught of the German military, the vastest in the world at that time. Churchill is determined that Great Britain would never enter into peace talks with Hitler. But on May 25, 1940, a crisis arose. The British Expeditionary Forces, along with the remains of the Belgian forces and three French armies, were in full retreat to Dunkirk on the northern coast of France, chased out of France by the victorious Nazi war machine. Their sole line of retreat was to a single port and to its neighboring beaches. They were being pushed into the Atlantic Sea ahead of them by Hitler's forces, which surrounded them in the air, on the land, and they had no apparent way of escape and no hope of rescue. They were devastated militarily and were facing utter annihilation. The British Department of War and House of Commons were deeply divided as to how to end this seemingly hopeless situation at Dunkirk. Those on the side of Lord Halifax and Sir Neville Chamberlain wanted to negotiate a peace settlement with Hitler, while Churchill and his supporters believed that going to war was the only option and were determined not to enter into any peace negotiations with this tyrannical regime, which would no doubt result in the German flag flying over Buckingham Palace and No. 10 Downing Street. They were even more determined to bring home the nearly 400,000 men trapped on Dunkirk. Back and forth the two sides went, and Churchill's initial attempt to convince both the War Department and the House of Commons to support his views failed. Time was running out, and the trapped men were declared to be in dire peril in France. Churchill appealed to the United States to send Navy destroyers and warships, but they could not help. The peril facing the British nation was now suddenly and universally perceived as Churchill took to the airways to speak to the British people words that would galvanize them into action. In desperation, he sent out a call to every civilian who owned pleasure crafts, merchant marine boats, and small fishing boats to take to the seas on the urgent mission to rescue those men. Over 400 small pleasure craft answered the call, and as a result, nearly 350,000 men were rescued. And thus, on May 28, 1940, Operation Dynamo, often called Miracle of Dunkirk, was launched. It was deemed one of the greatest rescue missions of all time. The initial goal was to save only about 45,000, but Churchill thought otherwise. His goal, save them all. Prior to this, Great Britain was not fully engaged in the war. It was called the Phony War. But encouraged with this rescue success, Churchill went back to the House of Commons on June 4, 1940, and gave his most notable rallying speech. We shall fight on the beaches. We shall fight on the landing grounds. We shall fight on the hills and in the streets. We shall fight in the hills. We shall never surrender. And even if this island or a large part of it was subjugated or starving, then our empire beyond the seas, armed and guarded by the British fleet, would carry on the struggle until in God's good time, the new world with all its power and might would step forth to the rescue. With these words, it was said that he reached into the oldest parts of the English language to make his point, and was able to garner immediate and enthusiastic support from the House of Commons to go to war.
Someone at that meeting, sitting near Viscount Halifax, said, "What just happened?" Halifax replied, "He mobilized the English language and sent it to battle." Or my version, "He used words and sent them to war." Brothers and sisters, ASI family, we have a word, and in it we meet the Word. That Word became flesh and dwelt among us, and thus began the greatest rescue mission of all time. Our title tonight is The Power of Words. During creation, we see the Word at work. The Word said, "Let us make man in our image after our likeness." They did. And on the sixth day, after looking over all their created works, declared it to be very good. However, in creating man, they took a great risk. They created man, a thinking, self-willed man with the ability to choose to rebel against them and choose to reject them. But in wisdom, they planned for this possibility described for us in Proverbs 8, verses 22 to 30, where the scene is the dawn of creation. The plan, one of them would step down to a new role, that of Savior. The greatest rescue mission of all time was not an afterthought. It was planned from the dawn of creation. The Word that created everything will become flesh and dwell among us. Because one day up in heaven, war broke out between two forces, Michael and the dragon, that serpent of old, the devil. The devil lost. And since there was found no place for him up there, he was cast to earth, falling like lightning. He appears in that beautiful Garden of Eden where God created Adam and Eve in his own image, in his likeness, to dwell in Eden in perfect harmony, forever communing with him. Right away, he gave them a warning: "Of every tree of the garden you may freely eat, but of the tree of the knowledge of good and evil you shall not eat. For in the day that you eat of it, you shall surely die." One day, that very cunning serpent, who was more cunning than any beast of the field, preyed on the woman and the man God created. The serpent met Eve at the tree, twisting and misrepresenting the words that God spoke to them at creation. She then met Adam, and for some reason, Adam and Eve believed the serpent's words, that God was not truthful in telling them they would die if they ate the fruit, and insinuated that God was a jealous, severe, arbitrary, selfish being who wanted to keep power and knowledge away from them. So the serpent enticed them to eat, and at once they believed the lie, and they, by their own choice, sinned, sentencing the world to death. They who were made in his image, his character, are now afraid of their creator and friend because their perceptions of him were radically changed that day. The Lord God, the covenant-keeping God, called to them as he walked towards them, inquiring as to their location, not just physically, but spiritually. "Adam, where are you? Adam, where are you?" The stunning reply comes back: "We are hiding from you because we heard your voice in the garden and we were afraid." They heard his voice. He was walking and talking to them, longing for old times, but everything was now changed. Soon they and the onlooking angels and universe watch a peculiar ceremony that they had never witnessed before. The Lord God clothes them with skin from a little lamb, which had to be killed. That animal skin is now their clothing instead of his provision of

a robe of light, his righteousness covering their darkness of soul. An innocent lamb that died that day and gave up his skin. Then God goes on his last walk with them on earth as he escorts them out of the garden, away from any face-to-face communion with him, nevermore to see him face-to-face on this earth. Sin has now separated them from God and their beautiful Edenic home, the place of intimate fellowship and communion with God. The heart of God was grieved that day as he escorted them out of the garden and locked the gates. His was a solitary walk back to Eden. Previously, he had walked with Adam and Eve in the cool of the day in face-to-face communion. Now, he walked alone, grieved, with a terrible weight on his mind. This was no trivial weight. He remembered back in eternity past to the council of peace that was between them both. He would now have to give up his only beloved son, because his son was in fact the lamb slain from the foundation of the world for such a time as this. God walked back alone, but not before making a promise, which we see in Genesis 3:15. Speaking to the serpent, he said, "And I will put enmity between you and the woman, and between your seed and her seed. He shall bruise your head and you shall bruise his heel." This was a promise, but is also a declaration of war. The council of peace between resumes in heaven, but that council now becomes a war room. Tactical maneuvers were discussed and those plans immediately put into action. The greatest rescue mission was now operational, and God reveals his war plan in contrast to Satan's. Satan's plan, self-exaltation. God's plan would involve a cross. Satan's strategy included exalting his throne above the stars of God, ascending to heaven, sitting in the mount of the congregation, ascending to the heights of the clouds, even threatening to be like the Most High. God's war strategy, his best beloved would come in lowliness of mind, esteem others better than himself, look out for the interests of others above his own. He who was in the form of God would not consider it robbery to be equal with God, but would make himself of no reputation, take the form of a bondservant, and come in the likeness of men. He would be found in appearance as a man, humble himself and become obedient to the point of death, even the death of the cross. Ellen White, reflecting on the scene in Eden, says this: "The fall of man filled all heaven with sorrow. The world that God had made was blighted with the curse of sin and inhabited by beings doomed to misery and death. There appeared no escape for those who had transgressed the law. The Son of God, heaven's glorious commander, was touched with pity for the fallen race. His heart was moved with infinite compassion as the woes of the lost world rose up before him. But divine love had conceived a plan whereby man might be redeemed. Christ would take upon himself the guilt and shame of sin, sin so offensive to a holy God that it must separate the Father and his Son. Christ would reach to the depths of misery to rescue the ruined race. We were in dire peril. God looked down from heaven and saw that the earth had become corrupt before him and the earth filled with violence. He looked down upon the earth in horror, and indeed it was corrupt.
all flesh had corrupted their way on the earth.

earth. The Lord saw the wickedness of men in the earth, and it was great. He saw that every intent of the thoughts of the heart was only evil continually. The Lord was sorry that he had made man on the earth and was grieved in his heart. He finds his servant Noah, who found grace in the eyes of the Lord. And God had a conversation with Noah and described his plan for the destruction of what he had created. Everything must go, both man and beast, creeping things and birds, all must go, but not without God's providing a large rescue boat to save all who willed. Sin grew, and idolatry became well nigh universal. God was forgotten. So God looked at Ur of the Chaldees and saw Abram, the son of Terah, and chose him to become the inheritor of the holy trust of revealing God's will to all the families of the earth. Called out of Ur of the Chaldeans, Abram left his family and his father's house and journeyed to a place he had not been before. Faithful among the faithless, uncorrupted by the prevailing apostasy, he steadfastly adhered to the worship of the one true God. After all, the world's Redeemer would come through him, and he was to raise up a people through whom all the families of the earth would be blessed. From him came the children of Israel who were to be God's representatives on earth. From him came the children of Israel who would be God's representatives on earth, lights in the moral darkness of the world. Scattered all over the country in towns, cities, and villages, they were to be God's witnesses, channels through whom he would communicate to an unbelieving world the knowledge of his will and the wonders of his grace. Unfortunately, they became slaves in Egypt, a foreign land where they had been for 400 years, 215 of which were spent in bondage, allowing them to lose their grip on God and acquire a love for other gods. They forgot God, but God did not forget them. He needed a people who would show forth his praises. So he called to Moses from a burning bush and relates to Moses the situation with his people Israel, who were in bondage, and tells him, "My people Israel are in trouble. And Moses, you are the agent through whom I will deliver Israel, because I've seen the oppression of my people and I know their sorrows and will come down to deliver them from the Egyptians." Before their journey to Canaan, God took them to Mount Sinai, where he reintroduced himself to them as the Lord, their God, who delivered them out of the land of Egypt, out of the house of bondage. He then gave them 10 words. First word, please do not have any gods before me, because these gods misrepresent me. Second word, please do not make any carved images to other gods or any likeness of things above. And if you have any of these, please remove them, because they will mislead you and cause you to exchange the truth of God for the lie. The third word, I'm giving you a new name, my name. Please do not take my name in vain, the Lord God. Why? Because he said, you are my servant, O Israel, in whom I will be glorified. For behold, the darkness covers the earth and deep darkness the people. But the Lord will arise over you, and his glory will be seen upon you to the surrounding nations. God had high hopes for them. But they disappointed God. In Ezekiel 36, God has a few words for them. When they came to the nations, wherever they went, they profaned my holy name. But I had concern for my holy name, which the house of Israel had profaned among the nations, wherever they went.
There was a question on the table.

Abel in the great controversy. Who is God and what is he like? His reputation, his character was at stake and was maligned amongst the heathen. He chose the Jews as his own special people, called out of darkness, and he gave them the opportunity to give witness to his holy name. As one Bible commentator put it,

by the sins of Israel. They were no credit to their profession wherever they went, but on the contrary, a reproach to it. The enemies of the Lord had thereby great occasion given them to blaspheme the name of the Lord. Upon them rested his defense. They failed. 400 years of utter silence passed between the last verse of Malachi 4 and the coming of John the Baptist, the voice of one crying in the wilderness, "Prepare ye the way of the Lord." God was on the move, even the messenger of the covenant. He looked down from heaven and saw man with no way of saving himself. From the pen of Ellen White, we read this: the deception of sin had reached its height. All the agencies for depraving the souls of men had been put into operation. The Son of God, looking upon the world, beheld suffering and misery. With pity, he saw how men had become victims of satanic cruelty. He looked with compassion upon those who were being corrupted, murdered, and lost. So, when the fullness of the time had come, time to execute the greatest rescue mission of all time, God sent forth his Son, born of a woman, born under the law, to redeem those who were under the law, that we might receive the adoption as sons. Previously, God had spoken to the world through nature, through types and symbols, through patriarchs and prophets, but now he must speak in the language of humanity. The messenger of the covenant must speak. His voice must be heard in his own temple. Christ must come to utter words which should be clearly and definitely understood. God, who at various times and in various ways spoke in times past to the fathers by the prophets, will now speak to us through his Son. And now it was time. We see Jesus as he was while he was here on earth, but the angels, they saw him up there, a great ruler with adoring angels. Up there all was purity, happiness, and glory. They watch him as he was preparing to leave heaven and come here to earth. That must have been quite a sight. There's a song I like entitled, "What a Night That Must Have Been." In the song, the songwriter uses his imagination to capture through song what it would have been like in heaven when Jesus left it to come to earth, dwell among us, tabernacle with us, a journey which had drastic and eternal consequences. Hear the words. "A peaceful night and starry skies were all we saw from earthly eyes the night you came into our midst. But I wonder what that night was like on the other side of heaven's light when you embarked on your visit. I'd imagine giving up your throne wasn't just business as usual or another ordinary day. Did you have a grand send-off by chance, complete with pomp and circumstance? In the moments before you arrived, did your kingdom really come alive with a flurry of activity? Were the final orders then conveyed to initiate the plans you made at the dawning of all history? Were the patriarchs all gathered there, intently watching you prepare to bear the task that they foretold? Did they stand in awe and contemplate that you'd leave behind your royal place to save a world of fallen souls? When you laid your crown down on your throne, did you walk out on the streets of gold where the angels lined up to bid farewell? Did they cheer as you went through the gate to reverse the course of mankind's fate? Were they solemn as you began your earthly dwell? From the annals of what goes on in heaven, what a night that must have been. What a night that must have been."

Imagine that the angels watched as you walk down the street of gold. They watch as he walks and he walks and he walks and he walks until he disappears through the gates, gone. They watch and beheld the shepherds abiding in the fields, keeping watch over their flocks that night. And an angel of the Lord stood before them, and the glory of the Lord shone round about them. The angel said to them, "Do not be afraid, for I am bringing you good tidings of great joy, which will be to all people. This event we celebrate every December. We call it Christmas. Some of us attend a performance of Handel's Messiah. My husband and I enjoy doing this. One of my favorite choruses is, 'For unto us a child is born, unto us a son is given.' This is sung happily and sprightly, joyously, as it should be, because it is good news. And then there's that text in Matthew 1, verse 23, which many of us read on Christmas Eve. Behold, a virgin shall conceive and bear a son, and they shall call his name Emmanuel, God with us. We leave the concert, close the word, and get back to our Christmas preparations. But what about those words, haunting words, serious words? For unto us a child is born, unto us a son is given. Given, that seems permanent. Behold, the virgin shall conceive and bear a son, and they shall call his name Emmanuel, God with us. What was entailed in that? What exactly did it cost deity to give us the son, to become Emmanuel, God with us? There are hints in scripture. Zechariah tells us that Jesus was the Father's companion, his friend, the one who is closest to him, the one who stands next to him, his best beloved. In Proverbs 8, we read, "And I was daily his delight." They delighted in each other, communed together, thought together, laughed together, planned together, walked and talked together as best friends do. They loved each other from before the foundation of the world. They were one. John tells us that he was in the bosom of the Father. They were bosom friends. But on that fateful day, one of them stepped down and became the Word. And with these words, "Behold, I come. In the scroll of the book it is written of me, I delight to do your will, O my Father, and it is time for me to go and bind myself to humanity with a tie that is never to be broken." A loss was sustained in heaven that day. The incarnation cost deity dearly. He was truly given to us. The Godhead radically changed, and not just for 33 years, but forever. From the pen of inspiration, we read this: "Through the eternal ages, he is linked to us. God so loved the world that he gave his only begotten Son. To assure us of his immutable counsel of peace, God gave his only begotten Son to become one with the human family forever," she says, "to retain his human nature." He said, "This is going to cost me everything, but I'm willing." There was no alternate plan. Why? Because as it says in Proverbs 8, verses 30 and 31, "Even though we delight in each other, my delight is with the sons of men," us. And so in the fullness of time, he left there and came here, Emmanuel, God with us. The angels and the onlooking universe
admire his carpentry work. But one day he gets up, takes off his carpentry apron, and walks out of Joseph's carpentry shop, never more.

to return there. He goes to the Jordan and is baptized by his cousin John. 3 years later, the angels watch as Jesus comes with his friends, the disciples, to a place called Gethsemane. He takes Peter, James, and John with him further into the garden and begins to be troubled and deeply distressed. He exclaims, my soul, it is exceedingly sorrowful, even to death. Jesus' mind goes back to before time began, when in heaven the plan was laid, a plan which he readily agreed to then. Now, though, his death is near at hand, and he trembles. He remembers the visit from the Greeks just 3 days prior, when he began to be troubled, and he cried out, "And what shall I say? O Father, save me from this hour?" Then he was able to say, "But for this purpose I came to this hour." But that was 3 days ago. 3 days is a long time. He says to his disciples, "Watch and pray." But he returns and finds them sleeping. He looks at Peter and asks him, "Simon, are you sleeping? Could you not watch for 1 hour? I'm about to do something incredibly hard, so hard that my soul is trembling as the destiny of the world hangs in the balance. Are you not interested? Watch and pray, lest you enter into temptation. Simon, the spirit indeed is willing, but the flesh, it is weak." This may be interpreted as Jesus using this as a teachable moment, a lecture. I would like to suggest, based on the context, that this is not a teachable moment for the disciples nor us primarily. Rather, this is his own experience right then and there, his experience in the flesh he took, the flesh which must now embark on the most difficult mission of all time. Save man at any cost to himself. So this is his testimony. He's describing his own experience then and there. "Abba, Father, all things are possible for you. Take this cup from me. I want to come home." Ellen White says this: three times has he uttered that prayer. Three times has humanity shrunk from the last crowning sacrifice. But now, the history of the human race comes up before the world's Redeemer. He sees the transgressors of the law, if left to themselves, must perish. He sees the helplessness of man. He sees the power of sin. The woes and lamentations of a doomed world rise up before him. He beholds its impending fate, and his decision is made. He will save man at any cost to himself. He accepts his baptism of blood, that through him perishing millions may gain everlasting life. He has left the courts of heaven, where all is purity, happiness, and glory, to save the one lost sheep, the one world that has fallen by transgression, and he will not turn from his mission. He will become the propitiation of a race that has willed to sin. His prayer now breathes only submission. "If this cup may not pass away from me except I drink it, thy will be done." He was saying, "But if not." As England and the world waited for what appeared to be the sure and certain annihilation of 350,000 men trapped on Dunkirk, a three-word message was transmitted from the besieged army at Dunkirk. It read simply, "But if not." The British people understood the biblical import of those cryptic words. They were accustomed to hearing the scriptures read in church. It was a reference to the Old Testament book of Daniel, where Daniel and his friends chose death rather than worship an image to the pagan king. The British Expeditionary Army, surrounded and cut off on the brink of destruction, was declaring to Britain and to the world that even in apparent defeat, they were in fact victorious.

Victorious. The message, more eloquent than a sermon delivered at St. Paul's Cathedral, galvanized the British people. The message in those three little words was clear. The situation was desperate. The Allied forces were trapped. It would take a miracle to save them, but they were determined not to give in. One simple three-word phrase communicated all that. Jesus in the Garden of Gethsemane said, "But if not, not my will, I will not surrender this world to the one who called himself the prince of this world just because this is hard." The Father and the Son had united in a covenant to redeem man if he should be overcome by Satan. They had clasped their hands in a solemn pledge that Christ would become the surety for the human race. This pledge Christ would fulfill. "Father," he said, "I desire that they also, whom you have given me, may be with me where I am. You loved me before the foundation of the world, and I want them to be with me where I am. If you cannot save me from this hour, I will go through with it." Jesus did not count heaven a place to be desired while we were lost. So on that Friday, long ago, he went to the cross, bowed his head, and died. But not without declaring to us and his Father, "I have glorified you on the earth. I have finished the work which you have given me to do. I've manifested your name to the men whom you have given me out of the world." On that Sabbath day, he took a much-needed break, resting in the tomb. Sunday came, and with that, a glorious resurrection morning. His disciples had already inspected his tomb and found him missing. Discouraged, they go fishing and caught no fish and were at a loss without Jesus. But Jesus stood on the shore watching them, taking in the discouragement that enveloped them. He finally speaks, telling them where they might find some fish. John recognized that voice and that form. "It is the Lord," he said. Jesus then spent 40 days with them, instructing them in the scriptures, beginning at Moses and the prophets, words concerning him. Finally, they got it. John, the disciple whom Jesus loved, penned these words in 1 John 1, verses 1 to 3. "That which was from the beginning, which we have heard, which we have seen with our eyes, which we have looked upon, and our hands have handled concerning the word of life. That which we have seen and heard, we declare to you, that you also may have fellowship with us. And truly our fellowship is with the Father and with his Son, Jesus Christ." Paul, at the end of his ministry, is facing a perilous journey which will result in his death. The church members weep and beg him not to go, because they knew they would see his face no more. Paul's answer was simple. "None of these things move me, nor do I count my life dear to myself, so that I may finish my race with joy and the ministry which I received from the Lord Jesus to testify to the gospel of the grace of God." This is the desire of Christ for us, that nothing will move us, that this word will be to us a word that we have handled, that we have seen with our own eyes, that we have looked upon, because these are words of life to a perishing world. Ever since the fall of Adam, Christ had been committing to chosen servants the seed of the word to be sown in human hearts. During his life on this earth, he had sown the seed of truth and watered it with his blood. The Gospel Commission is the great missionary charter of Christ's kingdom. It is a call to all of us who have boats to participate with God in his most daring and greatest rescue mission of all time. We are to use the word and tell them the story of Jesus so that he can write on their hearts every word.
tell them the story.

story most precious, sweetest that ever was heard. Love in that story, so tender, clearer than ever I see. Love paid the ransom for me. That day at Dunkirk, hundreds of thousands were saved because all participated in this daring rescue. So Winston Churchill rallied a nation under a relentless Nazi onslaught in World War II. His most famous speech was delivered to the British people, to the British House of Commons, when Britain really was facing their darkest hour. For regular Britons, the war until then had been a phony one. The Blitz hadn't begun yet, but everyone could see it coming. The darkest hours are upon us. Do we also see a Blitz coming? Have we been so convicted in our hearts of the story of Jesus, the simple story of the cross, which we travel through tonight? It began in eternity past and was manifested at Calvary. Do we see as he sees a world in dire peril without him, the only one who can rescue them? Are we willing to prioritize participation in his mission? As the men that were rescued neared the English coast, they stood on deck to see the first glimpse of the white cliffs of Dover, home. It reminds me of that song, "There is a land that is fairer than day, and by faith we can see it afar. For the Father waits over the way to prepare us a dwelling place there, home." Who will we take home with us? Will we participate in any way we can with all that is within us in this final battle? Our Commander-in-Chief has sent out a call with the most powerful of words, "Go ye into all the world and rescue the lost." At this time, we're going to sing that song, "There's a Land That Is Fairer Than Day." It's actually "Sweet By and By," let out by these. Please stand and sing with these folks.

participate with the Lord, to use your boat for him, whatever that boat looks like. Let's pray. Kind Father in heaven, we just travel through your story. We began with the fact, Lord, that you made us perfect, and we blew it. We disappointed you. But Lord, in your mercy and your love, you came despite us to rescue us. May we appreciate what that took for you, to the point where we appreciate that story so much that we will do anything to save the lost, to witness for you, not because we have to, but Lord, because our hearts are full of appreciation for the sacrifice that all heaven made for us. Thank you, Lord, for this sacrifice. I pray that as we go from this place, that we don't focus on the fact that this is the darkest hour, but we focus on you so that we will be driven to work for you. Please be with each person here. May we see each other again next year in Phoenix. Thank you for hearing this prayer. Thank you for being here this weekend. In the most precious name of Jesus, I pray. Amen.

My name is Nicole Mattson, Director of Education for the Arizona Conference of Seventh-day Adventists. I would like to encourage you to consider sending your children to one of our 10 schools in Arizona for a Christian education. Our educational system has been offering high-quality Christian education throughout much of the world for 150 years, and our schools here in Arizona are available for pre-kindergarten through 12th grade. Our standards-based education ensures that our students are learning what they need to at each grade level. We also stress healthy living and development of the whole child. We have a Bible-based curriculum, and students are encouraged to enjoy a personal and growing relationship with Jesus. We also believe strongly in building leaders who serve, offering outreach opportunities that are integrated into every part of the curriculum. Finally, to help students gain skills they need for the workforce today, we offer various hands-on experiences through our career STEM labs. Does a quality Christian education sound too expensive? We have several scholarships available, and our tax credit program allows students to receive funding from tax money that would have otherwise been directed to the state. We hope to make Christian education an awesome experience for you and your family. To find out more, please call our education office at the number on the screen. We'd love to share more about a school near you.

0: The following program presents principles designed to promote good health and is not intended to take the place of personalized professional care. The opinions and ideas expressed are those of the speaker. Viewers are encouraged to draw their own conclusions about the information presented.
1: Longevity isn't just about more years, it's about better ones. And that's where your health age comes in. In part two with Dr. Riesenberger, we're breaking down what it means to live well and what you can do today to feel younger tomorrow. Coming up right now on WELL News.

0: Dr. Tim Riesenberger. Dr. Riesenberger is a board-certified emergency medicine physician, international speaker, longevity expert, and co-founder of Only Longevity Health Coaching. He earned his medical degree from Loma Linda University, completed his emergency medicine residency at Stanford University, and holds a Master of Public Health in Preventive Medicine from the University of Montemorelos. Dr. Riesenberger has spoken in over 100 countries and has been featured on radio and TV programs, both in the U.S. and abroad. And as I mentioned before, a very special title he holds also is he is my husband.
1: Aww. Yeah, that's my favorite title.
2: So in this program, I would really like for you to hone in a little bit more on the nutrition. I mean, we're a couple of foodies, right?
1: So, of course.
2: Yeah, let's bring it on. What's kind of your approach with nutrition and longevity?
1: Well, one of the most longevity-producing categories of food is one that we all know and love, beans, if you can believe that.
2: Ooh, that's one of my faves.
1: Yes, all of these five zones of longevity that we've talked about, beans as a staple. And when you look at the data, there's not just an increased lifespan, but it's dose-related. Like literally every 2 tablespoons of beans that you're eating, you're increasing your lifespan in a directly proportional manner.
0: Yes, for every 2 tablespoons of beans in the study, you were reducing your risk of death by 8%.
1: Phenomenal.
0: It continues to build. If you eat the whole can, you might live forever.
2: That is incredible. So, you know, a lot of times when people think of beans, they think only of Mexican food. And I am half Mexican. I love my beans. but really, when you think about it, every culture in the world, would you say, has a legume?
1: For sure. Absolutely. I mean, we think of Asia, soybean, that's a legume, right? Mm-hmm. We think of, as you mentioned, the black beans and the pintos of South America and Mexico. Each one of these zones has some kind of legume that it has as the staple or staff of life.
2: Red lentils, like in the Middle East.
1: Clearly. Yeah. Absolutely.
2: White beans, maybe more Italy, something
1: like that.
2: For
1: sure. European. Absolutely. Mm-hmm. You've got it. Exactly, Reese.
2: That's great. So what is it about the bean that you think is somehow complementary to longevity?
1: It's not always what's in it, but what's not in it in some ways. So when you look at beans, they're very high fiber, something you're not even absorbing, right? But now with all the talk of prebiotics, probiotics, et cetera, they're finding that a lot of these foods feed your gut biome.
2: Yes.
1: And that makes a huge difference in not just your immune system, but your overall longevity. Also, another concept is the rate of glucose absorption. If you've kind of looked at the data on insulin glucose sort of curves, what these fibers do is it enables your body to absorb the sugars slower. Even things like oatmeal do that, the beta-glucan. It's a phenomenal sort of concept that you're getting not just the nutrition in the food product, but it's slowing the rate so that your body's not in this constant insulin spike and crash over and over again like the average American diet experience.
2: I'm so glad you brought that up because a lot of times people who are diabetic, who have diabetes, will look at the carbohydrate count of beans and they'll think, this is a carbohydrate food. But what you just explained was that the carbohydrate, its effect upon the blood sugar is much more subtle and gradual than if they were eating something like a refined carbohydrate.
1: Absolutely. And really, all of the whole plant food category is going to give that similar benefit. They did a study in Germany, which, of course, where my family is from, with the last name Riesenberger, as you could guess. And they looked at, of course, rye bread, right, in Germany. And they watched the insulin and glucose curves. Then they repeated the study with the rye bread, but they added blueberries. So they thought, we were going to see a spike because of the carbs, right? Because they're simple carbs. It actually leveled the curve with the blueberries. They said, it must be the fiber in the blueberries. So then they juiced the blueberries, repeated the study. Didn't change. There's something in that blueberry that's controlling the insulin glucose curves that they're not even aware of still to this day. You've heard of things like raspberry ketones, right? Not just found in raspberries, but rhubarb, pine needles. Raspberries are pure carb, basically pure sugar, but their glycemic index is 22. How's that possible? There's something in it.
2: Okay, I haven't heard about raspberry ketones.
1: You haven't?
2: No.
1: Okay.
2: Yeah,
1: all right.
2: School me.
1: Okay, so this concept is actually a glucose regulating substance found in raspberries, as where it got the name, but it somehow slows the glucose absorption. It controls the insulin spikes. And that's what we're finding now in all of

0: these whole plant foods. They're all so good for you, whether it's the beans or fresh fruits, or we've probably talked about greens, kale. There's always elements of longevity, elements of nutrition in each one of these whole plant foods. We just talked about this morning, we had a woman who came to a seminar with us in Florida, has been able to control her triglycerides and her lipids for the first time ever, with or without medications. And there was only one thing she took away from our seminar. And what did she start eating?
1: 10 Brazil nuts a day.
0: I'm like, what in the world? And of course, my colleagues always criticize, because there is a study on Brazil nuts, and they criticize that they're all small numbers. Those were normal subjects. Yes, it lowered their cholesterol, raised their HDLC, but you can't use that as a generalized rule. And my answer is, it's a Brazil nut. What's the downside of the Brazil nut?
1: Exactly. You know?
0: And that's the thing. When you're going to get a chipped tooth, yeah, don't eat the whole bag for selenium overdose. But 10 a day is more than reasonable. And in that particular study, it was actually 4 or 8. Just taken once at the beginning of the month, they drew their blood at day 1, day 7, day 30. Cholesterol continued to drop all 3 draws.
2: That's fantastic. That's amazing.
1: You're speaking our language now.
2: Totally.
1: So we've talked a little bit about nutrition. How about exercise? Is there any particular way of exercise that helps to promote longevity?
0: Yes. The exercise you're going to keep doing every day of your life.
2: Love it.
0: I tell people that it's not so much what type of exercise. Yes, there's data looking at 5 METs, looking at 600 minutes a week. They're looking at all these sort of parameters. But really, the biggest issue is people just don't exercise at all. It's like I say, there's this meme that says, it's not that diabetes runs in your family. It's that nobody runs in your family. That's the problem, right? We're just not doing anything. And I tell people an easy way to incorporate exercise is figure out what motivates you. Driving to the grocery store, for example, just take that first parking space. Don't spend 5 minutes to find the closest one there, because you don't need to do that. For me, as a physician, I'm a very competitive person. So I tend to work out with guys that are 18 to 25 years old, because I know they're going to push me. We have a joke. They're like, who's set? And that's always Riesenberger, because they do their set and they're ready to go in 30 seconds. And I'm like, can I wait the full 3 minutes between sets? Because I'm tired. And I remember being with one of my colleagues' sons. He's a physical therapist. He's a beast. He's huge. We were working out together and he was trying heavier weights than he had ever lifted before. And I'm like, Joel, hey, wait a minute. You already did your sets. Why are you doing more? He's like, because I'm not going to let the 50-something outlift me. So you have to know what motivates you. Mm-hmm. And for me, during the pandemic, all the gyms shut down. What am I really going to do? I got into going outside a lot more. I began looking into earthing. I began running at the beach near our house. I began going out on the grass and enjoying that. And it's been a phenomenal, phenomenal journey for me. But I also found I joined these little apps online, because I can do stuff in the hotel room when we travel. I can do squats. I can do planks. I can do glute bridges. I can do bicep curls with our suitcases. And the thing is, with me, the motivator was you put some money into this app. You take a video and you have to turn in 6 videos of your sets of push-ups. And the thing is, number one, I'm Chinese, so you're not going to take my money. Number two, I'm German, so you're definitely not going to take my money. So I've kept doing this. Even after the pandemic, I was making about 40 or 50 bucks a month. But I'm telling you, the exercise motivation for me is priceless. How often do I do my 6-minute HIIT routine, babe?
1: Every day.
0: Absolutely. And that's the thing, is that you've got to have something that keeps you doing it on a regular basis. And they found that 6 minutes of HIIT not only gives you exercise, but that's one of the strongest factors that eliminates Alzheimer's as well.
2: Oh, fantastic. Yeah. I want to continue with that concept. But earlier, you mentioned earthing. Will you explain earthing for our viewers?
0: So earthing is having a direct electrical contact with the ground, or grounding. Some people have heard of that. Very limited. They looked at a team that did the Tour de France with these earthing mats, and they didn't win. So people were like, ah, see, it doesn't work. But they didn't have any injuries, which is kind of the biggest bane of these extreme events, is people are actually hurting themselves in an effort to win the gold,
2: right,
0: so to speak. So it's just being in contact. And what I usually will tell people, it's very simple. You can just, like today, it was so nice weather here at 3ABN. It was 65 degrees already at 7 a.m. So I went outside, had my devotions, sat down, took my socks off, put my feet right there on the ground. And what we've found with this sort of concept is not just the benefit, like people will say, well, it neutralizes free radicals, stuff like that. Not much data, like I said, but it's just, I just feel so much better when I'm doing it. Just put it

0: my feet in that wet sand on the beach when I run, it's absolutely a blessing. It's mind-blowing. And I can tell people this from a religious standpoint. Hint, Adam and Eve didn't wear shoes.
1: Right.
0: So yeah. They were earthing all the time, right?
1: Well, and I think it's just such a basic principle that I think it's so beautiful that God designed us to have this really intimate relationship with nature.
0: Absolutely.
1: You know, the process of putting food into our bodies and it becoming a part of us, and now sticking our feet on the soil and something somehow energizing us. I don't think it's weird, or it's just God's design.
0: It's not weird. And I think there are some data that look at kind of the mental parameters. I've told people just putting your hands in the soil, as you mentioned, there's certain species of mycobacteria, not to be confused with tuberculosis. These
1: right.
0: are other mycobacteria, but they actually reverse depression, just having your hands in the soil. So that contact with the earth.
2: Wow, that is incredible. You mentioned some things that might be new for some of our viewers. Are there any other aspects of longevity that might be new or different?
0: I think the newest one that we have in our acronym is Evaluate, which is our last E. We mentioned beans already as a cornerstone of longevity. However, the issue is not everyone can eat beans. One of my favorite authors, Ellen White, she said beans are healthful articles of food, but
1: they were poison to her.
0: Now, how did she figure out that they were poison?
1: She suffered from her digestive symptoms, I'm sure.
0: Exactly. She probably had cramping. She probably had bloating. She probably had bad smelling gas.
1: I wonder if she soaked them, though.
0: Or sprouted. That's right.
2: She exactly. The dietitian, clearly.
0: And I think you have to figure out what your strong points are and what your weak points are.
1: For sure.
0: As I mentioned, love, family and friends, and purpose are my big areas. It doesn't matter if I'm losing sleep. If I'm saving that person's life in the ER, I can go to sleep and just sleep like a baby after that. So you have to figure out what motivates you. And I think that's important. You've got to evaluate. And people say, well, I don't know how to do that. Well, we can teach you how to do that in every area. But I promise you, you can evaluate yourself and you do it every day. How do you figure out if you're dehydrated or not?
1: Well, I think by the time you figure out that you're thirsty, you're probably a little running low for a while. But yes,
2: the color of your urine.
0: The color of your urine, right? It gets darker. And when you're fully hydrated.
1: Yeah,
2: it's clear.
0: It gets clear.
1: Our time is running up. We need to continue this conversation.
0: Yes, for sure.
1: Will you close us out with the spiritual thought?
0: Of course. My favorite verse from Deuteronomy chapter 6, verse 24. And the Lord commanded us to do all these statutes, to fear the Lord our God for our good always, that he might preserve us alive, even as it is to this day. Thank you.
2: Tim, thank you so much for joining us. And thank you for joining us on WELL News. Until next time, stay well.

0: on the dangers and effects of the media of this digital age, how it's causing a disconnect in our relationships with each other, our relationship with God most of all. In fact, this is not a series about media. Everything we do is and ought to be about Jesus. He is the one in whom we live and move and have our being. So when we think about a disconnect from some of this excessive media, it's really a reconnect with Jesus Christ.
1: Remember the former things of old, for I am God, and there is no other. I am God, and there is none like me.
2: No matter what situation you're in, there's one call that can change it all. Stay tuned to find out how to get connected.
3: They try to change us from the outside in, and that's never going to work.
4: Because I know that no matter how hard and cold the exterior may seem, I know that inside we hurt.
2: So we just want to come and share some hope with you and let you know that we love you and that Jesus loves you beyond anybody in this world.
4: We're not here today to judge you or condemn you. We're here today to tell you that we love you and we understand the situation that you're in.
2: Hello and welcome to Unshackled Purpose. I'm Jason Bradley and I'm here with Lemuel Vega, founder of Christmas Behind Bars. You know, Lemuel, I know that you've been incarcerated before

0: tell us how important that phone call is. First phone call is?
1: You know, the first phone call after you're arrested, you're going to try to make the best call to the person that might be willing to help you. Mm-hmm. And the best call, Jason, is, "Dear Jesus, please help me. I want to, but I can't." So by God's grace, as they make that call, brother, that'll change it all.
0: And you shared that in Stark County Jail in cell block B. Let's take a look at that.
1: How many of you have tried to change? Okay. It looks like that's anonymous. Is that right, Mr. Todd? Yeah. Everybody, how many of you have tried to change? Okay, all right. So how many would like more change, greater change? Okay, I you know what? I tried to change too. I tried to be a good boy in school. I tried to get my lessons. I never did. I never got recess. I tried to be good. And you know, all my life I failed. And finally I found myself shackled and handcuffed to somebody doing life in a penitentiary, leaving the reception diagnostic center on my way to Pendleton. I said, man, I really messed up. And so I tried to change. I tried to be good in prison. I tried to get my GED. And I just, all my life I tried. You know, and I get out of prison and I look at the Joneses. You know, you start going to church and you look at these people, they got fancy clothes and fancy cars, and they got jet skis and four-wheelers and nice houses, and everything's just right in their life. And so I said, man, here I am, I ain't got nothing, and I'm trying, and they got all this stuff and they're trying. I said, man, I know how to get stuff, you know? So I started going to Gary, and I'm getting all the dope out of the streets of Gary and taking it down to the prison and meeting the police at the McDonald's there in Pendleton and you know, giving them the dope. And, you know, with the police, you can't trust the police either. So you got to take duct tape and tape your package really, really tight, really, really tight. And that way they don't fool with the package, and you pay them their $300 and they started taking it into my friends into prison, and they started sending my money to post office box, and I thought I had it all figured out. I'm trying. I don't want to go back to prison no more. I want to do good and be good. I'm not using drugs, but I just want to get stuff. And so I had some fancy watches and some fancy clothes, and I had a convertible, and I had a ski boat, a ski nautique ski boat, and I had a fancy motorcycle with the helmets and the matching intercoms and all this stuff. But man, dude, I was 35 years old. I was suicidal. I was going to go back to prison, or I was going to die. And there I was. I tried for 35 years to be good, a good son, a good person, a something that people would, 35 years of failure. What do you do in that situation? What do you do in the situation when you just got busted again for another DUI, and you have to call your wife and you have to say, honey, I promise I'll go to treatment. I won't do it again. Johnny, I'll be there. I know I can't be there for 3 years, but I'll be there. We'll go fishing again. I promise. You mean that when you say that. Can I get an amen? But then what happens? Change must start right here. And that change, as you're beginning to make that change, you know, you might be down here on the very bottom, and you might be so weak and so enabled, but you know what? You see a purpose and you see a focus. And so maybe you can only crawl, but you're willing to make that step. You know, you're willing to try, and then pretty soon you get more strength, and pretty soon you're able to go step by step, but you got to keep your eyes on the prize, and it's got to be something eternal and greater than what we've experienced in this world. Because, dude, we've tried the dope. Where's your gold chain today? Where's your pistol today? Where's your fancy car today? Someone probably done sold the wheels and tires off of it. All that stuff is hopeless. Can I get an amen? What's important is your baby's lives, your children, that they can become to know that there's a power greater than themselves. But how does that all change? You see, I called my wife one day, and I was really sick, and I was in this hotel room, and I said, baby, come and get me. I heard of this place called Charter Beacon Hospital. So my wife came and got me. It was awful. Dope was everywhere. The room was a mess. And I said, I want to go to treatment. I'd never been to treatment before in my lives, brothers. I never knew anybody in this whole world that ever been to treatment. I didn't know what they did to you in treatment. I envision

that when you go to treatment, they inject you with Thorazine and they put you in a rubber room, or I didn't know what they did to you in treatment. But I was willing to go. She drove me all around Fort Wayne and she said, are you ready yet? I said, no, no, keep driving, keep driving, keep driving, keep driving, keep driving. 1 o'clock in the morning, we pull in the parking lot at Charter Beacon Hospital and I took my narcotics. And I took and I threw them in the trees. By Charter Beacon Hospital, I threw them in the trees and I walked into treatment. You know what I heard at 2 o'clock in the morning by the nurse's station? Psst, psst, hey man, you got any rocks on you? I said, dude, get away from me. I didn't know treatment was to get your marriage back and get your job back. And you go to treatment so you owe old boy a bunch of money, and so you got a protected place for a few weeks. I didn't know that. I wanted change. How many of you today want change? Really want change? I did too. You know what the doctors told me? You need methadone. You need antabuse. You need this. I said, oh no, dude. I've been seeing psychiatrists since I was a little child. I said, I didn't come here for that. I said, I got drugs. I wanted internal change, and I'm serious. Do you feel me? 35 years of failure. I wanted internal change. I went to one class, man. At Charter Beacon Hospital, one. I had maybe 48 hours clean. I don't remember. We all sit around in a circle, 10 of us. We sit around in a circle, and here's what the lady said. She said, when you folks feel like using drugs, what you need to do is go home and put on some headphones and listen to some easy listening music, and that will calm you. I said, give me a break, woman. You don't know what you're talking about, because when thought comes in, we already in action. No? I must have got lost here with y'all. When you got a thought, go rob the dope man. Thought come, and you already going to get your homeboys. You already going to figure it out, and you already going to go down there and check it out. Can I get an amen? So there is no power between thought and action. According to that lady, it will calm you. And I knew that wasn't right. And so there I am in the valley of decision, 35 years of failure, treatment for 48 hours. And I went in my hospital room. You know why I went in my hospital room? Because they're talking about taking my clothes. They said, oh no, you're supposed to wear a gown and slippers for the first week. And that's a privilege and you earn that. You get that back. No, I went in my room, I put on my socks, I put on extra shirts, and I pushed my bed up against the door. Y'all ain't taking my clothes. You've been to prison, you want to demonstrate? I was in the hospital, we demonstrating. Oh, I was involved in a riot at Pendleton. They snatched 20 of us up at 2 o'clock in the morning, took us to Indiana State Farm. I know what about it is, demonstration. There I was at hospital room. I wanted change, I went for change. They told me all this frivolous stuff. I'm not saying it's not good for somebody. Somebody might, that might be their starting point. But for me, I needed sustenance. There was a knock on my door. I said, what do you want? Because I figured to come in and take my clothes and give me a gown. That's, we ain't playing that. And it was a pastor. He heard I was in the hospital. And he came and he wanted to have prayer with me. Never been in prison before. Never been in trouble in his life. But here's what this pastor told me. He was from the Marion Seventh-day Adventist Church. His name was Pastor Kurt DeWitt. And he come in, he said, I'm gonna tell you something. We talked a little bit. He said, I'm gonna tell you something that I've never told anybody before in my life. When his mama died, he got addicted to cough syrup. And he's standing here and I'm standing here and I'm thinking, oh dude, you don't got a clue what I'm dealing with. When he talking about cough syrup, I'm talking about baggage. Baggage, tons of it. Amen, Mr. Todd? But he told me what Jesus had done for him. Respectful. He prayed, I don't remember what it was, and he left. And I pushed the bed back up against the door because they still ain't taking my clothes. You know, gentlemen, I had a picture window to the western sky. Ironically, it was a Friday evening. And I saw the most beautiful sunset I'd ever seen in my whole life. And maybe it said recovery. Maybe it said there's hope for my life. Maybe it says there's a path to true freedom.
The sunset spoke to me.

0: You know, I went to third grade. I don't remember much. I just still don't know all my alphabet. I can't do multiplication. But in third grade, I remember hearing there ain't no two snowflakes created the same. You ever hear that? I ain't never been in a school with a microscope to see A and B to know they're not the same. But as I'm looking at that beautiful sunset, 48 hours clean, 35 years of failure, didn't know where I was gonna go, suicidal, I'm going back to prison or I'm gonna die. And I looked at that sunset, and today maybe this is the sunrise for each and every one of you. I saw that sunset and I said, I bet there ain't no two sunsets created the same either. And I said, if he can paint that to be gone in a moment of time, it was beautiful, it was magnificent. I said, somehow he can help me. And gentlemen, there's a piece of this equation that you all are on this journey together with us in this life, preparing for everlasting life. At that moment in my life, I saw that sunset. I said, man, if he can paint that, somehow he can help me. And the only prayer I prayed was, dear Jesus, please help me. I want to quit, but I can't. How many of you use this phone and the call has not been accepted? Has anybody tried to make a call and it's not been accepted? Have you tried to make a call and it's busy? This call that as you make it today, brothers, he's waiting, willing, able, but we have to be willing to try one more time.
1: Dear Heavenly Father, we thank you so much for your love, your compassion, your mercy, your grace, your forgiveness. And Father, we thank you for longing for a relationship with each and every one of us. And Lord, I just want to lift my brothers up that are in here, Father. If there's an emptiness, Lord, we know that you can fill it. There's that void, we know that you are the one to fill it. And Father, we ask that the steps would be ordered in a path that would bring you the honor and the glory. And so I ask that you would plead with my brothers and help them to make a decision for you, Father. You are hearing their prayers at this very moment while I'm praying, Lord. They may be calling up to you, saying, Lord, I want to surrender my heart to you. I'm tired of going down the path that's leading me nowhere. I want all of the great blessings that you have in store for me. Father, hear their prayer, Father. Comfort them. Pour out your love on them. Thank you, Lord.
2: 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My name is Luke Skelton with Good News TV, and I want to thank you for watching our channel. 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

With the arrival of the Pilgrims here on the shores of what would become known as the United States of America, the focus of the Protestant Reformation and its call for a return to the Bible as the Christian's supreme authority began to shift from the old world to the new. Thousands braved the often treacherous journey across the Atlantic Ocean during the 17th and 18th centuries in search of a refuge for freedom. In Europe, even in England, the pendulum of power swung back and forth for decades between those who wanted to protect

protect religious freedom and those who wanted to curtail it. More and more, it was recognized that a new country with a new philosophy of government would be needed as a haven for those wishing to hold and share their faith in accord with the dictates of conscience.

The French Revolution, which began in 1789, saw the people of France rise up against not only the monarchy, but also the church. There was an attempt to overthrow the Bible and Christianity altogether. The cry of the revolutionaries was, "Crush the wretch." And the wretch that they were referring to was Jesus. The Bible had been rejected, neglected, ignored so long. The principles of the Protestant Reformation had been rejected by a church that was unwilling to be reformed. France's brief experiment with atheism, instead of getting rid of the Bible or the message of Christianity, led more people than ever before to be interested in God's Word. In the early years of the 19th century, Bible societies sprang up around the world. Interest spread in the prophecies of Daniel and Revelation. The way would be opened for yet another reformer, this one from the United States, to call the attention of the world to the Word of God. That man was William Miller. He was born in 1782, the same year as Martin Van Buren, who would become the 8th president of the United States. When Miller was born in Pittsfield in western Massachusetts, the Revolutionary War was in full swing. George Washington became the nation's first president just days before William Miller's 7th birthday. Like so many other reformers, poverty and hardship shaped his character. His father had served as a captain in the Continental Army during the American Revolution. Many of his father's struggles and trials made a big impression on young William. His mother was a woman of integrity with deep religious convictions. Miller was a strong young man, and he was intelligent. He wasn't able to attend college, pretty typical for people of his era, but he did enjoy books and he learned a lot from his own studies. He was raised a Baptist, but in his early 20s, he began to read the writings of Thomas Paine and Voltaire and Ethan Allen, and he became a deist. He believed in God, but he didn't believe that God intervened directly in the lives of human beings. But that view would be challenged. While serving in the military, a bomb exploded just 2 feet from where he was standing. 3 of his men were injured, 1 was killed, but Miller miraculously escaped unscathed. Add to that the improbable victory over the British, and Miller began to wonder whether or not God had something to do with that. After his time in the military, William Miller moved here to this farm near the Adirondack Mountains, just outside of Whitehall in eastern New York, close to the border with Vermont. Farm life wasn't easy in the early 1800s. There was no mechanized farm equipment, no central heat in the home. William and his wife Lucy and their 5 children would have to survive off what the farm produced. And back at home, Miller opened the Bible for the first time in his life to learn for himself what the scriptures actually taught. It wasn't long before he met Jesus. Later, he wrote of this experience. "I saw that the Bible did bring to view such a Savior as I needed, and I was perplexed to find how an uninspired book should develop principles so perfectly adapted to the wants of a fallen world. I was constrained to admit that the scriptures must be a revelation from God. They became my delight, and in Jesus I found a friend. I lost all taste for other reading and applied my heart to get wisdom from God." The more he read and studied the Bible, the more fascinating it became to him. Now, he was an independent thinker, William Miller, and he rejected a number of the commonly held beliefs of his day. He didn't believe that the whole world would be converted to Christ, nor did he believe there'd be 1,000 years of peace on earth. Now, Miller believed that the return of Jesus would be personal and literal, and that God would not set up his kingdom on earth until after Christ's return. He came to the conclusion that all of Scripture should be considered before reaching a conclusion about any Bible teaching. As the Apostle Paul wrote, "All Scripture is given by inspiration of God and is profitable for doctrine, for reproof, for correction, for instruction in righteousness." 2 Timothy 3:16. He believed the Bible to be truly the Word of God,

not just a collection of personal religious opinions. Knowing this first, that no prophecy of the Scripture is of any private interpretation. For prophecy never came by the will of man, but holy men of God spoke as they were moved by the Holy Spirit. Miller believed that the Bible was inspired by the Holy Spirit, and therefore comparing one passage of the Bible with another would lead you to a correct understanding. It was these principles for interpreting the Bible that led William Miller to shake up the world, especially when it came to Bible prophecy. Miller believed that by carefully studying the prophetic symbols in the Bible, he could arrive at a correct understanding of what those symbols represented. I'll be right back with more. It's undoubtedly the world's great superpower, the United States of America. But what of its role in Earth's last days? Does Bible prophecy speak of the United States of America? 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Or you can write to the address on your screen. I'd like you to receive our free offer, The United States in Bible Prophecy. Thanks for joining me on It Is Written. William Miller was a Baptist farmer who studied his Bible, and he arrived at conclusions that shook up the United States of America. As he read the Bible, he was tempted to ignore the time periods found in Bible prophecy. But the more he read, the more convicted he became that these were periods that he really needed to understand. And the one to which his mind kept returning was Daniel 8, verse 14, which says, "Unto 2,300 days, then shall the sanctuary be cleansed." As he tried to understand this verse, Miller followed the principle that the Bible is to be its own interpreter. He'd discovered from a reading elsewhere in the Bible that a day in Bible prophecy represents a year. He found that in Numbers 14, verse 34, Ezekiel 4, 6, and other places. And when he went over to Daniel chapter 9, and he read the 70 weeks prophecy that references Jesus' first coming, Miller was amazed by what he found. Here's that prophecy. 70 weeks are determined upon thy people and upon thy holy city, to finish the transgression, and to make an end of sins, and to make reconciliation for iniquity, and to bring in everlasting righteousness, and to seal up the vision and prophecy, and to anoint the most holy. Know therefore and understand that from the going forth of the commandment to restore and to build Jerusalem unto Messiah the Prince shall be 7 weeks and 62 weeks. The street shall be built again and the wall, even in troublous times. And after 62 weeks shall Messiah be cut off, but not for himself. And the people of the Prince that shall come shall destroy the city and the sanctuary, and the end thereof shall be with a flood, and unto the end of the war desolations are determined. And he shall confirm the covenant with many for 1 week, and in the midst of the week he shall cause the sacrifice and the oblation to cease. And for the overspreading of abominations he shall make it desolate, even unto the consummation, and that determined shall be poured upon the desolate." Now that's quite a passage, and Miller was determined to get to the bottom of it. Consider what the passage contains. A time period allotted to Israel, 70 weeks. A commandment to restore and rebuild Jerusalem. The coming of Messiah the Prince, that's Jesus, his first coming. Messiah being cut off or executed. A covenant being confirmed for a week. The end of sacrifice and offering, and more. The popular theory in Miller's day was that the sanctuary referenced in Daniel 8:14 represented the earth. So Miller decided that the cleansing of the sanctuary would be when the earth was cleansed by fire when Jesus returned. And then there was this time period, 2,300 days. Using the principle of prophetic interpretation that taught that a day represents a year in prophecy, Miller considered these 2,300 days to be 2,300 years. The decree that provided the starting point for this prophecy, Miller found in Ezra chapter 7.
The decree issued by the Medo-Persian king Artaxerxes

Nazis, permitting Israel to rebuild the temple in Jerusalem and reorder society there. Knowing this, it wouldn't be hard for Miller to work out the particulars of this prophecy. So here's what Miller discovered. The decree was issued in the year 457 BC. Add 2,300 years to that, and you get to the year 1843. Miller was thrilled. He'd figured out that Jesus was going to return to the earth in just 25 years. Miller wrote, "I was thus brought to the solemn conclusion that in about 25 years from that time, 1818, all the affairs of our present state would be wound up." The farmer, the former military man, had made an astonishing discovery. Jesus was coming back to the earth, and he knew when. He described the experience in these words, "I need not speak of the joy that filled my heart in view of the delightful prospect, nor of the ardent longings of my soul for a participation in the joys of the redeemed. The Bible was now to me a new book. It was indeed a feast of reason. All that was dark, mystical, or obscure to me in its teachings had been dissipated in my mind before the clear light that now dawned from its sacred pages. And oh, how bright and glorious the truth appeared." And then came the conviction that he should tell others what he'd learned. An inner voice seemed to drive him to go and tell it to the world. He shared his views in private studies and in conversations with others, but he wasn't in any hurry at all to make them known publicly. After all, he was no public speaker. He was 50 years old and had no formal theological training. For 9 years, he resisted the commission that God was pressing upon his heart. Finally, he put God to the test. He told God in prayer that if he received an invitation to speak, he would take this as heaven's sign that he was to share his findings. As it happened, an invitation was on its way to him at that very moment. A young man had traveled 16 miles to the Miller farm with a message from his father in Dresden, New York. There wouldn't be any preaching in their church the next day. Instead, they wanted William Miller to talk to the people on the subject of the second coming of Jesus. Miller was shocked and angry that he'd made that promise to God. But he didn't give the boy an answer. Instead, he left his house and he came here to this very grove of trees where he spent about an hour talking with God, trying to get out of the commitment that he just made. But Miller couldn't break his covenant. Instead, he went back to the house where the boy was still waiting, and they later journeyed together to Dresden, a journey which took them about an hour, which means the boy had left his home to come and invite Miller to speak before Miller had made his pledge to God. It was later said that Miller came into the woods a farmer and he went out a preacher. That presentation was so well received, he was asked to stay in Dresden and preach throughout the week. When he returned home, there was a letter inviting him to speak in Poultney, Vermont. And so it went. Over the next 13 years, William Miller would average almost 270 speaking appointments a year. While the common people received Miller's message enthusiastically, the popular religious leaders weren't impressed at all. Most of what they wrote, preached, or published about Miller's message was negative. In fact, the time came when many who accepted the teachings of Miller and his associates would be thrown out of many of the mainline churches. But like Martin Luther and other reformers, William Miller simply challenged his critics to show him his error from the Bible. The thing was, when people listened to what Miller said and then looked into the Bible, everything seemed to add up. It appeared that Miller was right. The 2,300 days were definitely 2,300 years. Miller had made that clear. The decree, Ezra chapter 7, made that clear, 457 BC. After that, simply a question of math. Daniel 8:14 had said, "Unto 2,300 days, then shall the sanctuary be cleansed." What else could it mean? Jesus was coming back.
and he was coming back in 1840.

0: 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I'll be right back with more.
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0: Abbott and Costello, Jordan and Pippin, Wilbur Wright and Orville Wright, Simon and Garfunkel. Now, pardon my somewhat trivial examples here, but the point is one that you know well. Often, someone is prominent or achieves in large part because of the help of another person. The Protestant Reformation was the most significant religious and you could say political event of the last 1,000 years. And while we think of Martin Luther as the architect of the Reformation, Luther likely wouldn't have been Luther without Philip Melanchthon. Melanchthon was a giant intellect, a theologian, and he collaborated with Luther. He made Luther better, like Aaron and Hur holding up Moses' hands. Exodus 17, verse 12 says, "And Aaron and Hur stayed up his hands, the one on the one side, the other on the other side." Whose hands can you hold up today? God might be looking to you to bring out the best in someone else. I'm John Bradshaw for It Is Written. Let's live today by every word. Thanks for joining me on It Is Written. William Miller, a Baptist farmer from a small town in New York State, had discovered an amazing message in the Bible. His careful study of God's Word had proven that Jesus was coming back to the earth in 1843. But as you know, Jesus didn't come back in 1843. Well, after that massive disappointment, somebody figured out why. You see, they'd forgotten that there was no year zero. If you start at -5 and you count to +5, that's a difference of 10. But if you start at 5 BC and you go to 5 AD, that's a difference of 9, because there's no year zero. You go from 1 BC to 1 AD. Of course, Jesus wasn't coming back in 1843. He was coming back in 1844. Miller's followers were called Millerites and Adventists because of their belief in the imminent advent of Jesus. By the summer of 1844, this Advent movement built to its climax. In August, a man by the name of Samuel Snow addressed a Millerite gathering and showed from his study of Scripture and the ancient Jewish Day of Atonement that the 10th day of the 7th month, the annual Day of Atonement, would fall in 1844 on the 22nd of October. This prediction gave even stronger momentum to the movement. The preachers continued to preach, and literature explaining the prophecies of the Bible and the time periods in question was circulated far and wide. One of the prominent leaders of the movement, Charles Fitch, died of pneumonia after baptizing believers in the Ohio River. Even though the weather was severely cold, he refused to turn anyone away. He died just 10 days before Jesus was expected to return. But his family didn't mourn. They believed that they'd be seeing him again, that his body would come up out of the grave in just a few more days. At last, the appointed day arrived. Some believers left their crops unharvested. One shop owner in Philadelphia left a sign in his window that said, "This shop is closed in honor of the King of Kings, who will appear the 22nd of October. Get ready, friends, to crown him Lord of all." But as the day got longer, these faithful believers realized that Jesus might not return. When midnight arrived, the disappointment of the Millerites was intense. The prophecy found in Revelation chapter 10 was fulfilled. "And I went to the angel and said to him, 'Give me the little book.' And he said to me, 'Take and eat it, and it will make your stomach bitter, but it will be as sweet as honey in your mouth.' And I took the little book out of the angel's hand and ate it, and it was as sweet as honey in my mouth. But when

I had eaten it, my stomach became bitter. Revelation 10, 9 and 10. Descendants of people who lived here at the time say that some Millerite believers gathered right here on what today is known as Ascension Rock and waited here for Jesus to come. If that's true, their journey home that night would have been very difficult. Imagine believing that you were going to farewell your friends and neighbors. You'd never see them again, many of whom had ridiculed you for believing that Jesus was going to come back. Now you'd have to face them. They'd mock you again because you were here on this earth at all. Imagine believing that you were going to go to heaven and then discovering that heaven would have to wait. And of course, all of this begs some difficult questions. So how could William Miller, a faithful Baptist preacher, possibly get it so wrong? After all, the Bible says that no one knows the day or the hour of Jesus' return. Well, it's good to remember that William Miller himself never set a date, but one of his followers did circle a day on the calendar. Well, keep this in mind. Even Jesus' followers sometimes made mistakes. Jesus told them as plainly as he could that he was going to die, and they just couldn't understand what he was saying. When Jesus died, their hopes died with him. But out of that brutal disappointment, Jesus brought great things. And he brought good things out of the Millerite disappointment too. If Miller could be so wrong about something so basic, didn't that make him a deceiver, a false messiah? Well, no. No more than the followers of Jesus were false prophets. Miller was just wrong about a key point. Could Miller's error have jeopardized the faith of his followers? Well, that's possible, but this is a reminder to us that a person's faith must be individual, personal, based on the Bible, and not on the say-so of another human being. God achieved some great things through William Miller. Thousands of people were directed to the study of the Bible, in particular, the Bible's teaching about the second coming of Jesus. The second coming was a neglected teaching in Christianity, and Miller shone a spotlight on the Bible's teaching that Jesus was indeed soon to return to this earth. Today, that teaching is widely believed. Few in Christianity are not Adventists. Most Christians today believe in the advent of Jesus, and many believe it will happen soon. For that, William Miller is largely to credit. Revelation 10, which speaks of the bitter disappointment, goes on to say, "Thou must prophesy again before many peoples and nations and tongues and kings." Revelation 10, verse 11. And since Miller's time, the church has been prophesying again. The news has gone to the world that Jesus is coming back soon, that everybody can be ready for that day through faith in Jesus Christ, and that the Bible is the rule of faith and practice for all believers. William Miller continued to preach, he continued to believe, and he continued to trust in God. He died in 1849 at the age of 67, and he's buried right here. Soon, the Protestant Reformation will be completed. Soon, the words of Jesus will be fulfilled. Those words spoken in Matthew 24, verse 14, when Jesus said, "This gospel of the kingdom shall be preached in all the world for a witness to all nations, and then shall the end come." I'm John Bradshaw from It Is Written, inviting you to join me for 500. Nine programs produced by It Is Written, taking you deep into the Reformation. This is the 500th anniversary of the beginning of the Reformation, when Martin Luther nailed his 95 theses to the door of the Castle Church in Wittenberg, Germany. We'll take you to Wittenberg, and to Belgium, to England, to Ireland, to Rome, to the Vatican City, and introduce you to the people who created the Reformation, who pushed the Reformation forward. We'll take you to sites all throughout Europe where the Reformers lived and in some cases died. We'll bring you back to the United States and take you to a little farm in upstate New York and show you how God spread the Reformation here. Don't miss 500. 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

Let's pray together. Our Father in heaven, we thank you in the name of Jesus that you've raised up men and women of faith to inspire us, to guide us, to urge us forward. We thank you that in spite of the failings of some, in spite of their foibles or mistakes, you still work. We thank you that you raised up William Miller to call us to the great truth that Jesus is coming again soon. Grant that we'd be ready for that day through faith in Jesus. Live your life in us. Fill us with your Holy Spirit. And let our lives be filled with the joy of knowing that one day soon we will be with you forever. We pray with John, who wrote Revelation, when he said, "Even so, come, Lord Jesus." And we pray in Jesus' name, amen. Thanks so much for joining me. I'm looking forward to seeing you again next time. Until then, remember, it is written, man shall not live by bread alone, but by every word that proceeds from the mouth of God.

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1: Who is Jesus? Why did Jesus die? And is Jesus really God? 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The Desire of Ages is a free resource. 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
1: Amen.
0: The Holy Sabbath, the seventh day of the week. In our last study together, we were dealing a little bit with the Sabbath as the seal of God. Basically, in this class, we've studied the seven seals. And in the last presentation, last evening, as well as the presentations today, we are going to take a look at the seal of God and the mark of the beast, which is spoken of in the interlude to the seals. So basically, we're amplifying the interlude where you have the sealing, the four winds, etc. Today in our study, we are going to begin on page 373 of your syllabi. I got it right that time, didn't I? And what we're going to do, we're not going to be able to finish this lesson in one session. So what we're going to do is do the first part, and then we're going to finish this lesson and also the following lesson, which is basically three pages and a little bit. So we're going to study lessons from a forbidden tree and the idol Sabbath in both sessions this morning. Then this afternoon, we're going to deal with the last chapter that we find in the syllabus.

Let's begin at the top of page 373. In this study, we will look at the subject of the seal of God and the mark of the beast from a different perspective than usual. As we examine the creation story, we notice that Adam and Eve did not actually see God create anything. Obviously, Adam did not see God create anything during the first 6 days, and Adam did not see his own creation. And when God created Eve, he put Adam to sleep. So they did not see God create absolutely anything. Therefore, they had no absolute, rational, empirical, scientific, or historical proof that God was telling them the truth when he told them that he was their creator. Belief in Jesus as the creator was a matter of faith in his word. Belief in Jesus, in other words, was not based on proof, but we'll see that it was based on evidence. However, God does not expect us to have blind faith. In matters of belief, there is no such thing as blind faith, because faith is always sustained by evidence. So you'll notice that there was no absolute proof or demonstration that God was the creator. Adam and Eve did not see God create anything. There was no demonstration that Jesus was the creator. And yet, did Adam and Eve have evidence that God was their creator? Absolutely. Eve existed in a beautiful world. God gave her a wonderful husband. Jesus talked with Adam and Eve face to face. They had fullness of happiness and joy. In other words, Adam and Eve, and particularly Eve at this point, because we are going to talk about the temptation that Eve faced, she had plenty of evidence that God was her creator. In other words, her faith was not based on blind faith, it was based on evidence. Ellen White has correctly stated the following: God never asks us to believe without giving sufficient evidence upon which to base our faith. His existence, his character, the truthfulness of his word are all established by testimony that appeals to our reason. And this testimony is what? Abundant. Yet God has never removed the possibility of doubt. Our faith must rest upon evidence, not demonstration. Those who wish to doubt will have opportunity, while those who really desire to know the truth will find plenty of evidence on which to rest their faith. In another statement that we find in Testimonies for the Church, volume 5, page 69, we find these words: if you refuse to believe until every shadow of uncertainty and every possibility of doubt is removed, you will never believe. The doubt that demands perfect knowledge will never yield to faith. Faith rests on evidence, not what? Not demonstration. Because if God demonstrated to Adam and Eve that he was the creator, they would not need to have faith, because they saw it. That's why the Apostle Paul in Romans 8 verse 24 says, why would we believe in something, have faith in something that hasn't taken place yet, if we actually have already seen it? Now, let's notice the next section. We're going to deal with a question and answer sequence here in this lesson. According to the Bible, who was the active agent in the creation of the world? We could read several verses, but we want to read one passage particularly, John chapter 1 and verses 1 to 3. In the beginning was the Word, and the Word was with God, and the Word was God. He was in the beginning with God. All things were made through him, and without him nothing was made that was made.

if Jesus created all things, he also created what? He also created the Sabbath. This is why he later explained in Mark 2:27 that the Son of Man is Lord of what? The Son of Man is the Lord of the Sabbath, because he created all things the first 6 days, and on the seventh day he created holy time. So there's no doubt the Bible tells us that Jesus was the creator, and we have plenty of evidence to base our faith on, but we weren't there seeing it. So we have no absolute demonstration to prove that God was the creator. We have evidence that we can rest our faith on. Now, what positive command did Jesus give Adam and Eve when he created? I put Adam here, but it's Adam and Eve, Eve through Adam, when he created him or them. Genesis 2:15 and 16 tells us, "Then the Lord God took the man and put him in the Garden of Eden to tend and keep it. And the Lord God commanded the man," of course, first Adam, and then through Adam, the command reaches Eve. "And the Lord God commanded the man, saying, 'Of every tree of the garden you may freely eat.'" So first of all, we have a positive command. Before God tells them what they can't do, God tells them what they can do. God tells them, "You can eat from all of the trees of the garden. All of the trees are for your personal enjoyment." But then we have a negative command. Genesis 2 verse 17. We find these words, "But of the tree of the knowledge of good and evil you shall not eat, for in the day that you eat of it you shall surely die." So you'll notice that in the first command that God gives to Adam and Eve, he tells them, "You can eat of all of the trees of the garden. They're for your personal use and consumption. But there's one tree that I forbid you to eat from." Now, we're going to see as we go along why this is important. Now, the question is, what was the location of the tree from which they were forbidden to eat? Well, Genesis 2 verses 2 and 3, and I'm reading from the NIV because it's clearer, we find where the tree was located. The tree that tested Adam and Eve's faith that God was their creator and he was the true God. "The woman said to the serpent, 'We may eat fruit from the trees in the garden, but God did say, you must not eat from the tree that is where? In the middle of the garden, and you must not touch it or you will die.'" So where was the tree that tested the faith of Adam and Eve that God was a true God and he was the creator? It was in the middle of the garden. The tree that tested the loyalty of Adam and Eve was located in the very middle. The tree was the external way in which God could test Adam and Eve and their internal commitment to him. So do we have an external test in the Garden of Eden, like we were studying in our last subject together? Yes. The evidence that they actually trusted God was in not eating from a tree. But their trust was really what? Their trust was inside, and they showed it by respecting God's tree. Now, who chose the tree from which Adam and Eve were not to eat? Well, Genesis 2:17 tells us that God was the one who chose the tree and pointed out the tree. "But of the tree of the knowledge of good and evil you shall not eat, for in the day that you eat of it you shall surely die." By the way, when it says you shall surely die, in the Hebrew it says you will die by death. I don't think there's any other way of dying. What God is saying, you're going to really die, truly die. You can take it to the bank that you're going to die. Now let's read the note. God did not give Adam and Eve the option of choosing the tree from which they could not eat. God chose the specific tree, pointed it out, and expected Adam and Eve to abstain from eating its fruit. Now, what was the appearance of the tree like? Genesis
2:15.

15-17 tells us about this tree. Is there any evidence in the text that the tree of the knowledge of good and evil was any different than any other trees in the garden? No. Let's read the note. There is no evidence that the tree of the knowledge of good and evil was any different from the other trees of the garden. It was not taller or brighter. Neither did it have a different type of fruit than the other trees. What made it different was not its external appearance, but the fact that God had set it apart. God identified the tree by location, not by appearance. Notice this interesting statement from Ellen White, the book Confrontation, page 12. Adam and Eve were permitted to partake of every tree in the garden save one. There was a single prohibition. The forbidden tree was as attractive and lovely as any of the trees in the garden. It was called the tree of the knowledge because in partaking of that tree of which God had said, "Thou shalt not eat of it," they would have a knowledge of sin, an experience in disobedience. So Ellen White tells us that this tree was as attractive and lovely as any of the other trees in the garden. In other words, it wasn't taller, it didn't have a halo of light around it, it didn't have a bigger and juicier fruit, it looked just like the other trees of the garden. Now to whom did all the trees of the garden belong? All the trees of the garden belong to God, right? Even the ones that Adam and Eve could partake of and use for their own personal consumption. Notice Psalm 24 verses 1 and 2. This is where we find that all of the trees were the property of God, as well as everything else that God made, that Jesus made. The earth is the Lord's and all its fullness. That means everything in it. The world and those who dwell therein. And now we have the reason. For he has founded it upon the seas and established it upon the waters. So to whom did all of the trees belong? The trees that they could partake of and the tree that they could not partake of. All of them belonged to God. Now you're probably wondering why we're going through this if you haven't heard this presentation before. There's an intention and a purpose why we're going through this. And you'll see it as we go along. Let's read the notes. All the trees of the garden were God's property because he had created them. However, the tree of knowledge was in a special category. It belonged to God what? Exclusively, in a special sense. Even though the other trees of the garden also belonged to God, he permitted man to use them for his own personal pleasure. However, this particular tree was not for man's use. It was off limits. Now, how much of the tree belonged to God? Could man eat just a little piece of the fruit? What would the answer be to that? Not even a little piece of the skin of the fruit of the tree. The tree in its entirety belonged to God, and man could not partake of any itsy bitsy piece of it. Now let's go to the subtitle, Rejecting God as Creator. What did Satan tell Eve that she and her husband would become if they ate from the tree? Genesis 3, 4, and 5. Then the serpent said to the woman, "You will not surely die, for God knows that in the day you eat of it, your eyes will be opened, and you will be like God, knowing good and evil." So what did Satan tell Eve that she could be if she actually ate from the tree and partook of the tree that belonged only to God? Eve, you will be like God. Satan was giving her an alternative explanation to her existence. And here we have the sequence. Eve strayed from her husband's side. Eve asked herself why God forbade eating from this one tree. You can read this in Patriarchs and Prophets. When she comes to the tree, she says, "I wonder why God told us that we couldn't eat from this particular tree. It's not taller, it doesn't have a halo of light around it, the fruit looks pretty much like the fruit of the other trees. I wonder what this tree
has that would lead God to forbid us from eating.

Perhaps, she asked herself, is it really true that Jesus was the one who created us as he told us? After all, did we actually see him create anything? She asked herself if there might be an alternative explanation of their existence. So Satan now takes advantage because Satan can read body language. If you read Patriarchs and Prophets, Ellen White explains that as she saw this tree, she asked herself why God would tell them not to eat from the tree. And Satan is able to read body language. And furthermore, Ellen White explains that Eve, when she came to the foot of the tree, she actually expressed her thoughts audibly. She was talking to herself, but she didn't even realize it. And so Satan now, he says, I know what she's thinking about, why God told them not to eat from this tree. So Satan now is going to use four methods to deceive Eve. First, he is going to perform a counterfeit miracle. And these methods he's going to use all over again at the end of time. What was the counterfeit miracle? How many of you have ever seen a talking snake? Would it be a miracle for a snake to talk to you? You better believe it. But the snake wasn't talking, it was the devil. But he made it appear like the serpent was speaking. So he performed a counterfeit miracle. He also distorted the word of God. So God has told you that you can't eat of any tree of the garden. And Eve has to correct him. She said, no, no, no, that's not what God said. God said that we can eat from every tree, except this one. In the third place, Satan led Eve to follow the testimony of her senses. It says in Genesis chapter 3 and verse 6 that she saw that the fruit of the tree was good, that she was listening that it was going to make her wise. She touched the fruit and she didn't die. And so all of her senses are involved. She's following the testimony of her senses. And the last method of Satan was the most deceptive of all, and that was to tempt Eve to follow her unaided reason instead of following the word of God. In other words, Satan now offers Eve an alternative explanation of why God told them not to eat from the tree. He's going to tell Eve, it's not because you're going to die if you eat from the tree. God knows that if you eat from this tree, you are going to be just like him. What he's hinting at is that God at some point in the past ate from the tree, and that made him God. And after that, he intimidated everybody by saying, if you eat from this tree, you're going to die. But it's really because God didn't want any rivals. Are you understanding what's happening here? So what is the devil leading Eve to do? To question God's story about her existence. Now let's read the note. Eve's only safety was to have what? Settled faith and trust in the word of God. Period. God said it, I believe it, and that settles it for me. She was not to pay any attention to the miracle. She was not to pay attention to the word of the serpent. She was not to pay attention to her senses, or to the logical, seemingly logical explanation that the serpent or Satan was offering her. The purpose of the tree was to test Adam and Eve's faith in the Lord, to see if they were willing to recognize him as their creator and the only true God. That was the test. In his temptation, Satan was not telling Eve that she and Adam would be little gods if they ate from the tree. He was actually insinuating that at some time in the past, God had eaten from the tree and had become God. And he assured Eve that if she ate from the tree, she would be God as well. The Hebrew word for gods in Genesis 3 verse 5, and that's the way that it's translated in the King James Version, is Elohim. It's the same identical word that appears in Genesis 1 verse 1, where it says, in the beginning God created the heavens and the earth. Satan unabashedly attacked God as the creator and his only right to be God. He was not telling Eve that she would be a little God, but rather that she would be on a level of equality with God. Satan knew that the only way he could get Adam and Eve

0: to dishonor their Creator was by getting them to partake of the one tree that God had reserved for Himself. Are you catching the picture? So it's an attack on the Creator. It's an attack on the true God. If Satan can lead Eve to partake of the one tree that God reserved for Himself, that would be actually slapping the Creator in the face and her wanting to make herself God. Now let's go to the next section. Satan deceived Eve. What excuse did Eve give to God for eating from the tree of knowledge? Genesis 3 verse 13, "And the Lord God said to the woman, 'What is this that you have done?' The woman said, 'The serpent deceived me, and I ate.'" I like the way the King James says it. "The serpent beguiled me." That's an old English word. We don't use it very much, but it sounds a lot more sinister, I think. The serpent beguiled me. It means that the serpent deceived me. Now, what do we need to do in order to deceive someone? We have to offer a counterfeit. And there are three aspects to a counterfeit. First, in order for a counterfeit to be deceptive, the counterfeit must be as close as possible to the what?
1: Genuine.
0: To the genuine. You have fool's gold. Well, you have to make it look as close as possible to real gold, right? Secondly, the counterfeit comes after the genuine in time. Now, there's a counterfeit. The purpose of the counterfeit is to counterfeit that which is already genuine. And three, the only way to detect the counterfeit is to what? To compare it with the genuine. So in order to detect the counterfeit, do you have to know what the genuine is?
1: Yes.
0: Absolutely. I want you to keep those three ideas in mind because they're very important. First of all, in order for a counterfeit to be deceptive, it must appear as close as possible to the genuine. Secondly, it comes after the genuine in time. And three, in order to detect it, you must clearly know what the genuine is. Now, what was the penalty for eating from the tree? God told them explicitly. Notice Genesis chapter 2 and verse 17. "But of the tree of the knowledge of good and evil you shall not eat, for in the day that you eat of it, you shall surely die." So the sentence for partaking of God's tree that He had reserved for Himself was death. So we've studied the original temptation in heaven. There was this external tree that tested the internal commitment of Adam and Eve to God. Now, why have we gone through this? Because there's a striking parallel with the final test. Only the final test is not going to be over a tree. The final test is going to be over a day. Now, let's notice the parallel. What positive command did God give in the fourth commandment? Exodus 20, 8 and 9. "Remember the Sabbath day to keep it holy. 6 days you shall labor and do all your work." So let's read the note. God specified that all the trees of the garden were for man's personal use. Similarly, He has specified that the first 6 days of the week are for our own personal use as well. Now, what negative command did God give in the fourth commandment? After giving the positive command saying all 6 days are for your own personal use, yet in the fourth commandment, God gives a negative command. Exodus 20 verse 10, "But the seventh day is the Sabbath of the Lord your God. In it you shall do no work, you, nor your son, nor your daughter, nor your male servant, nor your female servant, nor your cattle, nor your stranger who is within your gates." 6 days are for your personal use. The other day, the seventh day, is off limits. It belongs to me. As God reserved one tree exclusively for Himself, the fourth commandment underlines the fact that God has reserved the seventh day of the week for Himself. The Bible tells us that the Sabbath was God's rest day before it became a rest day for man. This is why God calls the Sabbath my holy day. And that's the reason why it is called the Sabbath of the Lord your God. Because it belongs exclusively to Him. It is off limits to man. Just like the tree of the knowledge of good and evil was off limits to man. Where do you think the fourth commandment is located in the law of God? It's in the very center of the law of God. The tree of knowledge that tested the faith of Adam and Eve was located in the middle of the garden. Likewise, the Sabbath commandment is in the very center of God's law. And now we're going to cover something very interesting. And I didn't place the illustrations in the syllabus, but what I'll do is I'll make sure I get copies of those so that you have them. But anyway, likewise, let's go back here to the beginning of the note. The tree of knowledge that tested the faith of Adam and Eve was located in the middle of the garden. Likewise, the Sabbath commandment is in the very center of God's law. Archaeological discoveries at Ugarit, which is in Syria, unmistakably reveal that ancient law codes had the seal in the middle of the tablet. The seal always contained three elements. Number one, the name of the lawgiver. Number two, the official function or office of the lawgiver. And number three, the jurisdictional territory over which the official governs. Even in ancient seals in the middle of a tablet, you had these three elements to make the seal authentic. Of all of the Ten Commandments, only the fourth contains these three elements. His name is the Lord your God. His title or office is Creator. His jurisdictional territory in the fourth commandment is heaven, earth, the seas, and the fountains of waters. Now, according to God Himself, what is His covenant? Deuteronomy 4 and verse 13. So He declared to you His covenant, which He commanded you to perform, the Ten Commandments, and He wrote them on two tables of stone. So the Ten Commandments are God's what? They are God's covenant. On how many sides of the tablets did God write the Ten Commandments? You know, some people are surprised about this, but they're written on both sides of the tablets. Notice Exodus 32, 15 and 16. And Moses turned and went down from the mountain, and the two tablets of the testimony were in his hand. The tablets were written on what? We're going to see there's an archaeological reason for this. God gave the law in the time when there were covenants such as the Ten Commandments in the surrounding nations. The tablets were written on both sides. On the one side and on the other they were written. Now the tablets were the work of God, and the writing was the writing of God engraved on the tablets. Now the note is very significant. Clay tablets have been unearthed in the city of Ugarit. And this is the land of Canaan, that's actually Syria, just north of the land of Canaan. These tablets contain covenants between greater and lesser kings. The tablets contain writing on both sides. And the interesting thing is, the same material that's written on the front side is written again on the back side of these tablets. You say, well, why would they write the same information on the front of the clay tablets as on the back of the clay tablets? You're going to see that in a moment. So the tablets contain writing on both sides, and in the middle of one side is the authentic seal of the lawgiver. And you can find this huge seal that is impressed in the middle of the clay tablet when the clay is soft. So what happens when they impress the seal in the middle of the tablet on one side? It obliterates much of the writing. And so they would write the same thing on the back side so that you could read the entire covenant, because the seal was on the front side. I have bunches of pictures of this. One time I was presenting a series of meetings at Andrews University Seminary during their week of prayer, and during the day I went to this library to do research. And you know, I like to just go from bookcase to bookcase, looking at the different books to see what I find being interesting. And I noticed these great big green books.

And the title of them is Ugarit, or Ugaritica. And so I don't know why I was curious about taking one of those down. They're huge volumes, and there were several of them. So I decided I would take one off the shelf, and I went to the table there, and I started leafing through them. And then suddenly I saw these tablets, many, many different tablets that were unearthed.

0: in Ugarit. And these tablets were written on both sides, and in the center of the tablet always was the dynastic seal of the king that is making the covenant. And on one side the seal is impressed on the clay, it obliterates the writing on the front side, so they write the same information on the back side. Very significant. And the seal was in the center of the tablet. I'm going to give you, I'll take some photocopies that you'll be able to take with you. Let's continue here. The seal of authenticity in the middle of the tablet contains the name, the title, and jurisdictional territory of the law-giving king. One is reminded of the Ten Commandments. They are a covenant between God and his people. And the tablets were written on both sides. One would therefore expect God's seal to be in the very center of the Ten Commandments, and it is. The fourth commandment is the only one that identifies the name of the lawgiver, his function or office, and his jurisdictional territory. So we ask the question, according to God himself, what is his covenant? The Ten Commandments. Where would we expect to find God's seal in the Ten Commandments? In the middle of the tablet. Where was the tree in the Garden of Eden that tested Adam and Eve? In the middle of the garden, as we noticed. Now, who chose the seventh day Sabbath as the specific day of rest? Exodus 16:29. See, for the Lord has given you the Sabbath. Who did? The Lord has given you the Sabbath. Therefore he gives you on the sixth day bread for 2 days. Let every man remain in his place. Let no man go out of his place on the seventh day. God chose the tree from which Adam and Eve were not to eat. In like manner, God established the seventh day at creation as his day of rest. God has not given man the option of choosing on which day he will abstain from work. The fourth commandment does not say, remember to keep one day in seven, or remember to keep every seventh day, or remember to rest, or take time to rest. God said, the seventh day is the Sabbath of the Lord your God. God did not give man the option. God chose the day. Who chose the tree? God chose the tree. Now here we come to a very important point. How many days belong to God? All days belong to God because he made them. But the Sabbath belongs to God how? In a special way. It is God's exclusive property. It is holy, and we are not to use it for ourselves. And you'll always meet people that'll say, oh, I believe that all days are God's. Now, how are you going to answer that? All days are God's.
1: It's true.
0: See, yeah, I agree with you. But not all days are holy. That's the answer that we have to give. All days are God's, but not all days are holy. All trees were God's, but one tree was exclusively his that he reserved for himself. Let's continue here. The same principle applies to the Sabbath as applies to the tithe. Some people affirm, I believe that all days are God's days, and they are right. But this does not mean that all days are holy. How much of our money belongs to God? All our money belongs to God, because God says, mine is the silver and mine is the gold, Haggai 2 verse 8. However, this does not mean that all our money is what? Holy. God did not say that all days are holy. There is only one day that God identified as holy, the Sabbath. And then we have the stories that I mentioned yesterday, the story of Nadab and Abihu and the story of Belshazzar. They illustrate two serious sins against God. The story of Nadab and Abihu, God said, I want you, when you mingle incense with fire, I want you to take the fire from the altar of sacrifice, because that's the fire that I rain from heaven. That's holy fire. But Nadab and Abihu, under the influence of wine, is Babylon going to be under the influence of wine at the end of time? Absolutely, wine is involved, but it's spiritual wine, it's false doctrine. Under the influence of wine, they took common ordinary fire and they offered it to God as if it were holy.

0: what did God say? God said, no problem, fire is fire. Yeah. No! Let me ask you, do you think the chemical properties of the fire that they took was the same as the fire that from the altar?
1: Yes.
0: Sure. Do you think that if they put their fingers in both fires, their finger would be burned? Mm-hmm. Of course. Did the fire look the same?
1: Yes.
0: Sure. What distinguished the fire that they were supposed to take?
1: Holy.
0: The fact that God had said it was holy has nothing to do with appearance. What happened with them as a result of taking something that was common and presenting it as if it was holy? The Bible says fire came out from the most holy place and consumed them in the sanctuary. Then we have the story of Belshazzar, also under the influence of wine. And he's, by the way, the last king of Babylon. And in Revelation we have Babylon the Great. And he was drinking wine, and so he says, let's bring the holy vessels and make a common use of them and put wine in them. So he's doing the opposite. He's taking something that's holy and he's treating it as if it was common. What happened with Belshazzar? That very night he was slain and the kingdom was taken from him. If God allows people to take a common day like Sunday, which is a working day, and to present it to him as if it were holy, that would be the same as the sin of Nadab and Abihu. And if God allows people to take a holy day like the Sabbath and treat it like it's common, that would be like the sin of Belshazzar. God is going to have to apologize to those people from the Old Testament. But you might say, well, but God, back then God was all justice and now he's all mercy. God's character doesn't change. When God says the seventh day is a Sabbath, he means the seventh day. He doesn't mean the first day. First day is a secular day. 6 days are for you. The seventh day, God says, is mine. Just like in the garden, God said, all of the trees are for your personal consumption, but this one tree is off limits to you. Notice this statement that we find in Spiritual Gifts, Volume 4A, pages 14 and 15. When God says, keep the seventh day, he does not mean the sixth nor the first, but the very day he has specified. Is that true of the tree in the garden also? Yes. If men substitute a common day for the sacred and say that will do just as well, they insult the maker of the heavens and the earth. Did Eve insult the maker of heaven and earth by eating from God's tree? Are you catching the parallels here? So once again, if men substitute a common day for the sacred and say that will do just as well, they insult the maker of the heavens and the earth who made the Sabbath to commemorate his resting upon the seventh day after creating the world in 6 days. It is dangerous business in the service of God to deviate from his institutions. Those who have to do with God, who is infinite, who explicitly directs in regard to his own worship, should follow the exact course he has prescribed and not feel at liberty to deviate in the smallest respect because they think it will answer just as well. God will teach all his creatures that he means just what he says. That's a powerful statement, isn't it? Now let's talk about the Sabbath and astronomy. Thought question, is there any astronomical reason for a 7 day week? No astronomical reason. Let's read the note. There is an astronomical reason or explanation for the year. It takes our planet 365 and a quarter days to make one complete turn around the sun. There is an astronomical explanation for the month. It is the interval between one new moon and the other. There is an astronomical explanation for the day. It is the amount of time that it takes our planet to make one complete turn around its axis. However, there is no astronomical explanation for a 7 day week. The only reason we have a 7 day week is that God made it so at creation. Notice Signs of the Times, March 20, 1879. The first week in which God performed the work of creation in 6 days and rested on the seventh, on the seventh day was just like every

other week. The great God in his days of creation and day of rest measured off the first cycle as a sample for successive weeks till the close of time. The weekly cycle of seven literal days, six for labor and the seventh for rest, which has been preserved and brought down through Bible history, originated in the great facts of the first 7 days. Let me ask you, do all the days of the week look alike? Yes or no? Does the sun rise and set on the Sabbath as well as the other days? Yeah. Do each of them have 24 hours? Do we go to bed and get up on every day? Sure. So the Sabbath, by its external appearance, looks like every other day. Just like that tree looked like every other tree. What made the tree distinct? Not its appearance, but the fact that God had set it apart. What makes the Sabbath unique? It's like every other day, except for the fact that God set it apart as his day of rest. Now, what great fact does the Bible Sabbath memorialize? Exodus 20, 11. Let me ask you, if Adam and Eve respected the tree, would that show that they believed that God was the only true God and the Creator? If they respected the tree, the external tree, they would be showing that they had faith in God. Their external act of obedience showed their faith. Is that true also with regard to the Sabbath? Notice Exodus 20, verse 11. For in 6 days the Lord made the heaven and the earth, the sea and all that in them is, and rested on the seventh day. Therefore the Lord blessed the Sabbath day and what? And sanctified it, or made it holy. The Sabbath is a memorial of the Creator. And by observing it, we are recognizing the fact that he alone is God, and that we are his what? That we are his creatures. If we remember, the tree of knowledge in the garden also tested man's willingness to accept God's sovereignty as the only true creator God. When we keep the Sabbath, whom are we recognizing as the only true God? Well, notice Ezekiel chapter 20, verse 20. Hallow my Sabbaths, and they will be a sign between me and you, that you may know what? That I am the Lord your God. As abstaining from the tree of knowledge was an external sign of loyalty, so abstaining from our own secular affairs on Sabbath is an external sign of loyalty to the true God. How many hours of the Sabbath belong to God? Can we use just a little itsy bitsy piece of skin? Leviticus 23, verse 32. It shall be to you a Sabbath of solemn rest, and you shall afflict your souls. And this is talking about the Day of Atonement, but the principle is when the Sabbath begins and ends. It says, on the ninth day of the month at evening, from evening to evening, you shall celebrate your Sabbath. Now, when is the evening? Mark 1:32 tells us when the evening is. At evening, when the sun had set, they brought him all who were sick and those who were demon-possessed. How much of the time of the Sabbath belongs to God? 23 hours, 59 minutes, and 59 seconds. No. From sundown to sundown, the Sabbath belongs to God. Just like the entire tree and all the fruit belonged exclusively to God. And some people might say, well, all that fruit went to waste, huh? No, because in the Garden of Eden, probably the fruit on that tree didn't actually fall. But anyway, we don't know that for sure. Let's read the note. We must keep the Sabbath from evening to evening. That is, from sundown to sundown. The evening and morning marked each day of creation. The entire 24-hour period belongs to God. Not one little itsy-bitsy second can be used for our own secular affairs. The commandment forbids going out to eat in a restaurant, playing ball. I've enumerated some things here, sleeping all afternoon,

0: watching certain kinds of television, not all television, you know, you can watch 3ABN, and of course, some TV, shopping at the mall, etc. Those are all secular activities. If we love Jesus, it will be our great pleasure to leave aside our common endeavors to concentrate only on Him on the Sabbath. It will be a delight, and we will not desire to do anything else other than enhance our relationship with Him, because strong relationships are based on spending time. We will not do as Israel was doing in the days of Hosea, when they were longing for the Sabbath to be over so that they could carry on their own secular business. You can read that in Amos chapter 8 and verse 5. Ellen White well remarks, and I'm going to read three or four statements now from her writings. A partial observance of the Sabbath is not accepted by the Lord and has a worse effect upon the minds of sinners than if you made no profession of being a Sabbath keeper. They perceive that your life contradicts your belief and lose faith in Christianity. The Lord means what He says. That's 4 Testimonies 2:48. On page 249 she wrote, "It is as ruthless a violation of the law to occasionally use the Sabbath for secular business as to entirely reject it, for it is making the Lord's commandment a matter of convenience." On page 250 we find this statement, "Many excuse themselves for violating the Sabbath by referring to your example." She's writing to a certain individual. "They argue that if so good a man who believes the seventh day is the Sabbath can engage in worldly employments on that day when circumstances seem to require it," we were talking about this yesterday, right? "Surely they can do the same without condemnation. Many souls will face you in the judgment." She's writing to a specific individual, "making your influence an excuse for their disobedience of God's law. Although this will be no apology for their sin, yet it will tell fearfully against you." Then she also wrote about guarding the edges of the Sabbath, 6 Testimonies 3:56. "We should jealously guard the edges of the Sabbath. Remember that every moment is consecrated." How much? Every moment is consecrated holy time. "Whenever it is possible, employers should give their workers the hours from Friday noon until the beginning of the Sabbath." We do that at Secrets Unsealed. We give everybody off at noon. We don't work on Friday afternoon because it's preparation day. "Give them time for preparation, that they may welcome the Lord's day with quietness of mind. By such a course you will suffer no loss even in temporal things." Powerful statements, aren't they? Does Satan hate the Sabbath?
1: Yes.
0: Why would he hate the Sabbath? Well, let's go to Isaiah 14 verse 14. This is when he is in heaven. "What great aspirations did Lucifer have in heaven that led to his downfall?" He said what? "I will ascend above the heights of the clouds. I will be like the Most High." What did Satan want to be? He wanted to be God. So could he keep the Sabbath and still claim to be God? No, because the Sabbath points out the true God. So if Satan kept the Sabbath, then Satan would be saying that the Lord is the true God. So Satan had to adopt what? His own day, so that he could claim to be God. Notice, let's read the note. "There can be no doubt that Satan hates the Sabbath because it reveals" what? "The absolute distinction between the Creator and the creature. At the beginning, Lucifer, later called Satan, wanted to be God, which is a preposterous idea for a mere creature. Satan's hatred for the Sabbath stems from the fact that it identifies the true Creator, whose position he wanted to usurp." We can discern Satan's hatred for the Sabbath by the way he led Israel to persistently violate it in the Old Testament, by the way in which the religious leaders of Christ's day distorted its meaning, and by the way Christians disdain and attack it today. All you have to do to see how much Satan hates the Sabbath is look at the history of the Sabbath and how Satan has led people either to distort the Sabbath

0: Sabbath or to idolize the Sabbath. Now let's talk about the genuine and the counterfeit. Which genuine day of worship did God create at the beginning? Well, let's read a text that we already know. We've read many, many times, and we can probably repeat from memory. Then God blessed the seventh day and sanctified it, because in it he rested from all his work which God had created and made. Now, do you suppose that if God has the Sabbath as his sign, as the true God and as the Creator, if Satan wants to occupy the position of God, can he keep the same day? No, because the Sabbath points to the true God. So must the devil adopt another day, which is his creation, to exalt him as God? Absolutely. Let's read the note. Satan has a counterfeit for each one of God's truths. It is important to remember that the counterfeit in most cases, not always, because Satan sometimes preempts. When he knows what's going to happen, he preempts it. For example, does Satan know that there's going to be a great revival right around the corner among God's people? Yeah, Ellen White says that before that happens, Satan is going to introduce a counterfeit. But the counterfeit always has reference to the genuine. But generally, the counterfeit comes after the genuine, to counterfeit the genuine. So now notice, it is important to remember that the counterfeit in most cases comes after the genuine in time. And the counterfeit deceives because it is so what? So similar to the genuine. Is Sunday a day?
1: Yep.
0: Does it have 24 hours? Do you get up and go to sleep on that day? Does the sun rise and set on that day? Yeah. Do people purport that keeping that day honors God? Yeah. Perfect counterfeit. God's genuine day of worship at the very beginning was the seventh-day Sabbath. Wouldn't we then expect a counterfeit day of worship later on in history? Would it be a day that purportedly honors God? Yes to both questions. However, in order to be deceptive, it would have to be a day that supposedly honors God. Which day of worship has the Christian world embraced that seemingly honors God, but really does not? The answer is unmistakable: Sunday. Thought question. This is our last point in this first session. Is the Sabbath really better than any other day? What is the true issue involved in keeping the exact day that God has specified? Let's read the note. The Sabbath is not better than any other day per se. The central issue in the Sabbath Sunday controversy is not whether one day is better than the other. The central issue is whose authority do we obey? By keeping the Sabbath, we are recognizing the authority of the one who established it. On the other hand, by keeping Sunday, we are recognizing, many people perhaps inadvertently, we are recognizing the authority of the power that made it a day of worship. And what power is that made Sunday the day of worship? The Roman Catholic papacy, the little horn or the beast. Daniel chapter 7 verse 25, speaking about this little horn that spoke blasphemies against the Most High, and that persecuted the saints of the Most High, and ruled for times and the dividing of time. We're also told that this little horn thought that it could change God's law. Which day does the papacy say that we're supposed to keep? We're supposed to keep Sunday. But when we keep Sunday, we are honoring the power that claims to have changed the day. Let me ask you, what would the papacy have to be in order to change God's law? It would have to be God, because only God can change his law. That's why 2 Thessalonians chapter 2 says that the man of sin, which is another way of describing the little horn or the beast or the harlot, the man of sin sits in the temple of God claiming to be what? Claiming to be God. Only God could change his law, and of course God isn't going to change his law. So in

The papacy says, we change the Sabbath to Sunday. It is claiming to exercise the power and prerogative of God. It is usurping the position of God. And who is behind it all? The one who said, I will be like the Most High, Most High. So folks, the issue of Sabbath and Sunday is an issue of authority. If Adam and Eve respected God's tree, they would be respecting his authority. Human beings at the end of time who respect God's day are respecting God's authority. We cannot substitute anything in place of what God has said that we should do. We need to strictly obey what he has told us to do. And we all will always come out well if we do what God instructs us and commands us to do.

0: Amidst a whirlwind of change, finding peace in the unwavering faithfulness of God is paramount. He forever remains steadfast, unchangeable, despite the chaos. 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I'm the lead pastor of this amazing church in Phoenix, Arizona. 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

We all have a vision of where we'd like our lives to go, of the things we want to accomplish and the success we'd like to achieve. When it comes to health and wellness, to fitness and longevity, are you achieving those goals? Or is it not a reality yet? Perhaps what you need is a coach. Stand by, Go Healthy for Good starts right now.

0: Hello, I'm Dr. Nerida. Welcome to Go Healthy for Good. Imagine a sports team without a coach. Are they likely to win the world title or the Super Bowl? Not likely at all. But just like people who push athletes to greatness in sport, health and wellness coaches push their clients to find success and satisfaction from their lifestyle. Business Health Services came alongside Jodi through her job, and here's her story.
1: At the beginning of the wellness program, I weighed 206.8 pounds, and now I weigh 138.4. My health was not as good as it is today before the wellness program. I was tired and couldn't participate in activities with the children. I would participate in some, but not fully. We would run, I would stop halfway and say, you guys go on and I will catch up. So it's very different than it is today. I had several goals to work on from the wellness program. Not only stress reduction, but putting my life back on track in every aspect, whether that be spiritual,

0: Parental, physical, and being a good employee, and not just being an employee, but being better than an employee. And so in order to do that, you have to have the whole package and the whole person. And so there's a bunch of different areas that have to get worked on in order to do that. There were three highlights from the wellness program that helped me achieve my success. One was the blood work and the lab testing that was done initially. The second thing was the emails, the action plan, which I was placed on for stress reduction. And the most important thing, actually the catalyst for the whole thing, was the wellness coach and the calls. And she was marvelous.
1: And coaching is often the catalyst for change. In today's lineup, we have an expert on health and wellness coaching, a very special dessert, and of course, our fitness coach will be here later. But first, the news. In the headlines today, health coaching helps diabetes and ADHD. Are you an apple or a pear? And is morning better than evening to work out? Health coaching has been found to improve life for adults with diabetes and for children with attention deficit hyperactivity disorder or ADHD. Adhering to a good diet and exercise program is important in combating diabetes, but can be challenging for those living in poverty. A Canadian study found that providing coaching for this group improved sugar control, weight control, mood, and quality of life. Meanwhile, coaching has also been used successfully in Spain for children with treatment-resistant ADHD. Researchers found that after 5 sessions, 80% of children improved, and that improvement lasted at least 6 months. And 95% of those families would recommend coaching to others in a similar situation. An expert in human behavior, coming alongside with insight and encouragement, really does work. Body mass index relates weight to height, but is not necessarily the best guide to assess health. NHANES researchers looked at 15,000 individuals comparing BMI to waist-hip ratio and found that the waist-hip ratio was more predictive of death and disease than BMI. A high waist-hip ratio indicates central obesity and is associated with high cholesterol and commonly referred to as being apple rather than pear-shaped. Researchers found that a normal BMI can falsely reassure some people with central obesity. In men, a normal BMI associated with central obesity carries an 87% higher risk of death, and in women it's about 50%. That said, only 11% of men and 3% of women have a normal BMI in combination with central obesity. But if you are one of those, look out, because you have twice the risk of death as an overweight person who's pear-shaped. It's finally been proven that exercising in the morning helps build consistency. Fitness tracking company Jawbone analyzed the data over 1 million customers and found the most popular times for consistent activity is 6 a.m., followed by 5 a.m., followed by 9 a.m. Customers who were inconsistent with their workouts tended to exercise at 6 p.m., unless they belonged to a group class or participated in team sports. And if getting up at 5 a.m. sounds like it would make you very grumpy, think again, because working out every day was also associated with the highest happiness scores. I'm Dr. Nerida McKibben, and that's today's Health News. The American College of Lifestyle Medicine is a professional society that draws members from many different disciplines. And the thing that unites them all is the desire to help people optimize their health through lifestyle. Their annual meeting is exciting and it's open to the public, so anyone can come along. You don't have to be a health professional. This year, their meeting was in Nashville, Tennessee, and that's where we met today's guest. Dr. Michael Arlosky is a psychologist and wellness coach. He's the director of wellness coaching for the Institute for Life Coach Training. I asked him to explain the 9 dimensions of life that coaches use to help people achieve their goals.
2: Well, you know, the purpose of using that is to get people realizing that being healthy and well is more than just diet and exercise. A lot of times people kind of oversimplify that. And the reality is we want them to look at all these different aspects of their life. And all we ask is that they consider how satisfied are they in that aspect of their life. So we're having them look at, first of all, their satisfaction with career.

0: For a lot of people, that's a low source of satisfaction, and then that affects everything else in their lives. But how satisfied are they with their career? Not what their mother-in-law or father-in-law thinks of their career, but they themselves. And then we're taking a look at money, finances. Financial wellness is a reality too. When people are struggling there, challenged there, or just not satisfied there, it really becomes a barrier, really holds them back. Then we're going to ask them to take a look at their overall level of health. How satisfied are they with that? And that is usually referring to physical health, maybe their medical conditions, state of health, that kind of thing. How well are they functioning there? How satisfying is that? Then the other dimension is we kind of take friends and family and split it into two very purposefully. There's a lot of wheels of life that put them together, but it was funny when I got to working with this, friends and family would be together and people would say, well, that's a five. And I went, well, tell me about the five. And they'd say, well, you know, on a 1 to 10 scale, my friends are fantastic. They're like a 10. But I've got this really crazy family I have to stay away from. They're a 0. 0 and a 10, that's a 5, right? So we split it up. Very different ratings sometimes. But that's really an important piece of it, because without support from other people, it's really hard to be well. And we often identify that that's an area a person could improve. What would it take to go from a 6 to a 7? You know, just some small step. We're not asking for a 10, you know, but just bring it up one notch. How would that look in your life?
1: Yes, and so often we think 10, we've got to all get to a 10. But yeah. And what comes next after friends and family?
0: Personal growth and development. That's what comes first. Personal growth and development means not just like learning another skill for your job. It may mean for some people spiritual development, meaning and purpose in their life, which is huge, huge connection with their health and wellness. What do you do on a regular basis to grow as a person, to experience new things, learn new things? How satisfied are you with the amount of effort, energy, maybe even investment you make in that?
2: Great question. We have more from Dr. Arlosky after the break, but first this.
3: I love dead animals.
2: What's so good about dead ones? I like mine alive.
3: Oh, they taste delicious.
2: But factory farmed animals are full of antibiotics.
3: Oh, well, that's all the better, because antibiotics are like eating preventive medicine, aren't they?
2: No, daily ingestion of antibiotics is going to create superbugs, and superbugs cost this country millions of dollars, not to mention the many lives that are lost.
3: Oh, that's terrible, Doc.
2: And factory farmed animals, they also are given hormones to grow artificially fast.
3: Oh, well, that's even better, because hormones will make us men more manly and you women more womanly, won't it?
2: But what if they make men feminine and maybe even impotent, and us women more manly?
3: What? Can that really happen?
2: Uh-huh.
3: That's terrible.
2: And they can also make cancers and tumors grow artificially fast.
3: What? Cancers and tumors? That's worse than terrible. That's horrible.
2: And then there's the problem of E. coli and salmonella, those foodborne infections that contaminated meat and farm-raised animals, factory-farmed animals, I should say. They can really be infected.
3: E. coli and salmonella, what do they do?
2: Oh, they cause gastroenteritis or food poisoning. You know, fever, tummy cramps, nausea, vomiting, bloody diarrhea.
3: I'm sick. Find me a doctor.
2: Oh, I'm a doctor. Can I help?
3: Yeah, stop talking about meat so I can enjoy my hamburger.
2: Oh, you mean you don't want to hear about the listeriosis and the botulism that causes miscarriages and deaths?
3: I'm dying, doctor, I'm dying.
2: Not dying, grow up.
3: I'm not?
2: No, you just need to be a lot more careful about what you eat. And so do you, doctor's orders. Every episode of Go Healthy for Good is packed full of up-to-date information from medical experts. Do you have or know someone with diabetes, hypertension, or heart disease?

0: weight issues, smoking or depression. You're curious about how the brain works or want to know more about healthy eating. Perhaps you need motivation to make those healthy choices. 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
1: These are four strategies on how to defuse a fight.
2: Get to know your triggers. It takes self-awareness and vulnerability to identify your triggers and share them with your partner. Understanding our triggers gives us a chance to temper our emotions with more rational thinking.
1: Have a signal. Come up with a signal that means I'm sorry, I don't really want to fight. Whether it's a silly word, a phrase, a gesture, it all adds as an equivalent of waving a white surrender flag.
2: If you can say anything nice, don't. Have you ever had a moment where you just know you should not say what's on the tip of your tongue? Well, don't.
1: Allow do-overs. If you just can't seem to say the right thing in the right way, sometimes you just need a do-over. Ask your partner if you can start over.

0: we're back, we're in the kitchen, and Phil has something really special for us.
1: Absolutely, and I'm very excited to present this to you because this is not just a cooking recipe. This is sort of an arts and crafts project. So kids can get involved, but not only that, it's delicious and people love it.
0: Fantastic. What is it?
1: These are apple roses.
0: Oh, wonderful.
1: So what you're going to need is 3 to 4 red apples, the juice of half a lemon, 1 sheet of puff pastry, 3 tablespoons fruit preserves, cardamom or powdered sugar, and then some cupcake papers.
0: Mm.
1: So it's a little bit involved, but it's a lot of fun.
0: What do you want me to do?
1: If you can take our dough and start rolling out our dough, I'm going to get our apples ready. And what you want to do is cut it in half, and then you want to core the apple. So just kind of get rid of that inner part.
0: Now this is 1/3 of a sheet of pastry. So we're going to cut that in half, set half of it aside for later, and work with just one. So this is 1/6 of a sheet of paper that we're going to work with at a time.
1: And with this recipe, we'll show how to make one. With this recipe, you can make about 6 of these apple roses. And now that I've cut it in half and cored it, I'm just making these small, thin slices of apple. And this is going to be the petals that are in our flowers. So I've sliced these. I'm going to put them in this dish. And what you need to do is you want to soften these so that you can bend them and you can kind of
0: work with them.
1: Yes.
0: Yep.
1: So we're putting them in this dish. I want to layer them. Make sure that they're not all stuck together.
0: And when you're rolling pastry, it's so easy if you just use 2 pieces of plastic film. Then you don't need the flour, you don't need to make a mess on your bench. It's all there ready for you.
1: It makes it so much easier. So what I've done is I've put lime, you can use lime or lemon juice in there, and I've put hot water in. It smells absolutely good. I love working with limes.
0: Yeah.
1: Citrus, it's great.
0: I love the smell on my hands afterwards too.
1: So what I did is I put hot water in there and I've covered the apples in the hot water. We want to set that for about 15, 20 minutes to get them to soften up.
0: Perfect.
1: And that's going to allow you to work with them. So you've rolled out the dough. We're going to put our preserves down the center.
0: So this preserve is 3 tablespoons of preserves with 2 tablespoons of water to make it a little bit runny, because when you wet pastry, it's going to get sticky. So that's what you want to do. You want to get this pastry moist. But there's a little bit of sweetener there, so you can use a natural jam or preserve.
1: And you can use any flavor that you want, whatever it is that you enjoy. Last time I made these, I used strawberry, and that turned out very well. And you're going to put these out. Do you want to join? I don't want to keep you from it. You're basically just going
0: to
1: lay these down.
0: Lay them down, and then it's easier for them. There we go.
1: And these are perfect because they're so easy to deal with. They're not going to break. If you don't cook them enough, they'll just snap in half.
0: And you can see that we're laying them half upon the other. So you've actually got 2 layers of apple at every point.
1: Let's maybe do one more.

0: Yeah, we can take that little piece out.
1: All right, now what you want to do is fold this dough over, and that's going to kind of lock it in place.
0: Okay.
1: And then we just want to roll them up.
0: Go for it. And you want to do this really gently with no weight on the flour, on the pastry at all, just to
1: keep it together. Got an apple sneaking out.
0: And you can always just push these back in. It's very forgiving.
1: And like we mentioned, it's a fun thing to do with kids. They love getting involved in this. And in the end, you have a great little flower-looking apple.
0: That's right. You can pop it in there and open it up.
1: And that's what I like to do. Once you get it in there, you can kind of play around with it a little bit more, make it look more like a flower and kind of open it up like you were saying. And what you want to do is pop these in the oven. These are going to be at 375 for about 35, 45 minutes. Just keep an eye out. The one thing you want to be careful of is that if you cook it too long, the skins, which are going to give it that color, they're going to burn and they're going to lose all their color. So you want to be careful of that.
0: You'll have black apples.
1: And you can put cardamom, you can put your powdered sugar on after it's all done. Whatever you want to do to make it a little bit more of your own.
0: Oh, these look beautiful. I'm ready to try.
1: Isn't it good? You've got a great dough texture. You've got the texture of the apples. And it's sweet, but it's not overly sweet like a lot of apple pies are.
0: Right. This is actually quite a healthy recipe, except the pastry has a few calories in, but just like Mama's apple pie. Thanks, Phil. Just beautiful. Now, remember Jodie and the success she achieved through the wellness coaching program at her work? Well, here's more.
2: The wellness coach helped me in several ways. She called me, and the first thing she taught me was to add a protein to my breakfast so that I would last longer throughout the day. I had no idea that it was protein, not carbs, that were helping me to sustain throughout the day. Then she helped tailor my workouts so that as workouts got boring or tiring, or showed me different areas to do things that I was already doing but make them more beneficial. I was swimming laps. She sent me information on how to change my laps so that they'd be more beneficial in different areas that I wanted to work. And finally, she's the reason I take a multivitamin every day, and she's also the reason that if I don't get in my oils in the day, that I take an oil supplement so that I don't feel like I need to eat more in order to get in that oil. And it's just amazing. And I think what isn't on a checkbox is knowing she was gonna call every two or however many weeks we set up, and knowing that I had gone this far since we last talked, and knowing that there was always something she had to offer. And as a matter of fact, this afternoon, she calls me today and I've made goal. And so I'm so excited for her to call.
0: It's always worth celebrating when we make goal. Here's Dr. Michael Arlosky as he explains the last three areas in our lives where goal setting can be done.
3: Well, the next one we urge people to take a look at is what we call significant other romance. And that is something where we're asking the question, how satisfied are you in that area? And you get to define what that means. And for different people at different times in their life, that can look very different.
0: True.
3: You know, for someone in their 20s or 30s, it's very much about connecting with other people, having a really significant, intimate relationship. For someone who maybe is older, maybe is at a point in their life where, you know, that's not as important, maybe they're looking for companionship, friendship more, they get to define it, whatever it is. I always like to joke around and say you could be a monk or a nun and give it a 10, okay?
0: Right.
3: But if you just feel like you're living like a monk or a nun, you might want to rate it a lot lower, you know, that yeah. kind of thing.
0: Right.
3: So we ask them to just tell us about that, and then for them to take a look at the next one is fun and recreation. And I'm surprised how often people have to sadly rate that low. They've become so busy in their lives, they're working so hard, they're maybe devoted to family and job so much that they've let go of hobbies and connection to friends and activities that they like to do. and they're often kind of shocked

0: when they have to put a 2 or a 3 on a 1 to 10 scale for that.
1: What's the ninth dimension?
0: The ninth is environment, and by that we mean how satisfied are you with where you live, where you work, your neighborhood, your dwelling that you live in. How satisfying is that to you? Does it give you what you need? Does it make it easy or difficult for you to be well? Some environments, some neighborhoods really make it easy to be healthy and well. Others make it very challenging.
1: And what could someone do about that? Let's say they live in a healthy food desert, or mm-hmm. they don't have the cycleways and the walking trails mm-hmm. that perhaps some of us enjoy in our neighborhoods. What is there something yeah. they can do without having to move house?
0: Right. Well, you know, there's two aspects of it. One is, you know, relocating completely, but the other is doing what you can with your community to make it a better place and getting more involved in your community or in your workplace.
1: So perhaps lobbying mm-hmm. local council or county to create some of those things.
0: Right, right, or a neighborhood association or perhaps something to build a sense of community and connection. Or a workplace maybe where the norms need to be more healthy. You know, like a workplace where people are expected to be connected 24/7 with their cell phone and their laptop, that's extremely unhealthy, stressful norm. And if people can pull together and say, you know what, we're going to be more productive if you actually let us have a life. Mm. And I can come in tomorrow morning and get back to work fully recharged.
1: Excellent. Now, how much do our peers influence our health and our choices?
0: You know, that's something we've looked at in wellness now for a long time. Wellness and health promotion is peer health norms. We're very much a product of the interactions we have with the people around us. And it's easy or difficult to be healthy and well depending on the attitudes and beliefs and practices of the people we work with, the family we live in, the friendship circle we have. For example, you could have a group of friends that you interact with a lot, which is healthy and that's wonderful. But let's say you got together and all you did was go to movies, go out to dinner, sit around and watch television or play cards or do some games together. That's all great, it's wonderful interaction, but that's all 100% sedentary.
1: Mm. True.
0: What if you had some friends where maybe before we went out to eat, we all walked around this park together first? What if we created a way to get together that was more about playing volleyball or doing something before we had a picnic? It wasn't just go sit down, eat. How different would that make things? Or let's say that you're around a group of people where you get teased for taking a step toward health and wellness. That's going to kind of inhibit you, kind of hold you back. And yet sometimes it can inspire others.
1: Yeah. That's true. Mm-hmm. And I guess you just have to try it out for yourself to see how your friends react.
0: Right.
1: And then think about whether you need to add a new healthy friend into your circle, or how would you deal with that?
0: Well, you know, I always say if you want to derail a wellness plan, thinking that people have to choose between being healthy and being with their friends and family, they're going to choose their friends and family.
1: Every time.
0: Because we need that support.
1: Right.
0: So you can either bring your friends along, you can strategically maybe one-on-one influence one or two of them to join you, or, you know, reality check is you may have to start adding new friends into your circle and expand who you connect with. You know, what's challenging about wellness, it's not like someone who has a drinking or drug problem has to really avoid the other people that do that. That's more clear cut. Everybody lives a life and has to be active or has to eat food every day. And
1: right.
0: Those are the norms that we encounter all the time, just in normal course of our daily life and our workplaces. And sometimes we can consciously influence those. Other times we have to choose, you know, I really do have to be around that less and around this more.
1: and just create boundaries for ourselves.
0: Yeah, caring enough about yourself to set up some boundaries.

0: times is a real start.
1: Sounds like a good place to start, right? So while we take a break, think about whether you care enough about yourself to set boundaries. Back in a moment. The analogy of a coach to a mountain guide is very apt. The guide can tell you how wonderful the mountaintop is, how achievable the goal, because he's walked it before. He can encourage you to do it, however, the idea of climbing the mountain has to be your very own. Jesus is our mountain guide. He can tell us how wonderful heaven is, how achievable the goal, and he's been ahead of us, born as a helpless baby, transitioned through those teen years and on into adulthood. He knows the setbacks, the difficulties, and the Bible says he was tempted by any and every temptation that we will ever face. He was teased, rejected, abandoned, abused, threatened with death several times, and finally, unjustly accused, shamed, and brutally murdered. He took the form of humanity forever so that he could always relate to our cries for help as we travel the mountain path. And while the mountain guide doesn't climb the mountain for you, he walks right beside you, letting you know where the pitfalls are, where to take a break, and where the best views can be found. He's gone ahead to smooth the path, constantly offering to carry your heavy load and give us encouragement, promises of the assurance of success. And if you take Jesus as your guide, submit to his leading, you cannot fail.
2: We've all met someone who says, you know, I'm just not a morning person. I say that myself. It's usually offered as an excuse for why I didn't get something done. Sure, I'd like to get up at 5 a.m. and go to the gym, but I'm just not a morning person. We seem to think you're either born an early bird or you're not. Well, truth is, early birds are made and not born. Our sleeping patterns develop over time and are affected by all of our other habits, both good and bad. So being a morning person, it has nothing to do with your genetics. Everything to do with your behavior. It's choice. So why would anyone choose to be a morning person? Yeah, I wondered that myself. Then I learned the benefits may surprise you. Becoming a morning person can be a real boost to your health. Studies show those of us who regularly go to bed and get up early have lower rates of heart disease, diabetes, and lower death rates. Early birds are also more likely to stick to healthy routines and have a more rewarding sleep. Night owls, on the other hand, they're not so consistent and their health suffers. God created us to function during the day. Our bodies work best when we follow the pattern of the sun, rising early in the morning, resting early at night. It's just one more way. We can have what's best for our lives. That's creation health.
1: Welcome back, and it's time to get out of that chair and join us. Sean, what have you got?
3: All right, we got some fun today, all right? Today we're gonna go a little bit slower, okay? And what I want you to concentrate on is taking your time, okay? We're gonna use some dumbbells here. You can use any kind of dumbbells you want, but try and find something that's challenging. These say fives on it, but in my mind, they're like 50s.
1: Yeah, right?
3: So you can spot me if you want.
1: They're okay? 5 kilos.
3: Yeah, there it is. There.
1: Yeah.
3: All right, that's my story. I'm sticking to it. All right. So let's warm. What we're gonna do with buckets, okay?
1: Oh, okay.
3: I love them because it's just a good way to get the body warmed up. All right.
1: Yeah, and they're gonna give your quads a good stretch.
3: They do. Bring your heart rate up a little bit, prepare you for movement. Even though we're moving a little bit slower today, this is still a good one just to get you to get your body used to exercise. 3, 2, and 1. All right, so we're gonna grab these weights, my 50 pounders.
1: Yep.
3: Okay, lean forward. All right, you have your weight here. And what I want you to do is kick, almost, it's called a kickback, all right? Because you're pushing back, all right? So 3, 2, 1, go. 1, we're going 5, 4, 3. 2, and hold it right there, all right? It's almost like a skiing position where we're working those triceps, body is tight, abdominal area is pushed in, and you're working that tricep, okay? Give me 2 more. 1, and 2. What I want you to do is at the end of each exercise, you need to slow down and contract, all right, those triceps, all right?
1: Yeah, makes a big difference. It doesn't
3: surely
1: look very different, but it sure feels
3: it
1: different.
3: Surely does. And what we're gonna do next is called a chest press, okay? Literally laying here, okay?

0: putting the weight right here. Okay, your feet gonna stay here, and the goal here is to do that rotation. Now, what we did before was the kickback, okay?
1: Right.
0: And what I want you to do is do a rotation here, okay? And back down. Rotate.
1: Well, you're doing well with 50 pounds, there.
0: Oh, hold on, hold on.

0: you're done, so that you can continue to work those triceps that we just worked at the same time working your delts. If you wanted to make this exercise a little bit more difficult, you can put your feet out here, okay? If you're experiencing any back pain?
1: No, I'm not. You could be.
0: All you're gonna do, you made me laugh, is bring your feet up just a little bit more.
1: Right.
0: In preparation for our third exercise, which is gonna be a toe touch, okay?
1: All right. Well, I like being the trainer. I'll be the trainer next time, too.
0: You're a wonderful trainer.
1: Bring it a little further.
0: You don't yell at me.
1: Toe touch. They're nowhere near those toes.
0: What I want you to do is reach for those toes, all right?
1: It is working your dump. Coming all the way up the ground, you're simply...
0: There it is, okay? So you can prepare yourself for that second exercise, the chest press, okay, by picking those legs up just a little bit, just so that you can work that abdominal area, and then you go right into your toe touch. Everything is kind of connected so that when you're doing a workout, there's no thinking involved. You can just go from one to the next to the next.
1: Yep.
0: Okay?
1: Excellent.
0: So there you go. Three exercises.
1: Great.
0: Using your dumbbells, working a little bit of the triceps.
1: What are we stretching?
0: Oh, right. What are we going to stretch since we work those delts? Let's go here.
1: All right.
0: Relax that shoulder. I think I worked up a sweat.
1: You did.
0: I think I did.
1: I worked it up, but
0: I hope you did too.
1: Oh, yeah.
0: And stretch.
1: Those 50 pounds.
0: 50. Oh, yeah, I forgot. Oh, I'm so sore. That's my story. Sticking to it. Yep. All right, relax, open and close. Okay. Another great exercise I like is just taking your hands, locking them here, and just bringing up as high as you can.
1: Nice stretch there.
0: Yeah. Opens up your chest, stretches out your triceps, and you kind of feel your tension kind of ease away. All right?
1: Mm.
0: And relax. Shake it out again. All right, I hope you're sweating with us.
1: Oh, I'm sure you are. Thanks, Sean. That's
0: you're very welcome.
2: Men, do you want to gain an extra 4 years while looking and feeling great? Researchers in Loma Linda, California found the answer. For men, thinner is better, particularly as you age. The Adventist Health Study looked at men aged 75 to 99 and found the thinner men lived about 4 years longer. A healthy weight, even past the seventh decade of life, made a difference. Maintaining a healthy weight for your entire life is another ageless advantage.
3: Now it's time for your questions. Leela asks, sometimes I have little boils on my knees, my arms, and my back. They look like little pimples, but they hurt. Is it cancer? Well, this sounds more like acne or pimples, and I know that's an unusual place to get them, but it's not cancer. Acne can be related to hormone levels or something in your diet that you may not be tolerating very well, like dairy, fatty, sugary foods, or even dehydration, because you need to sweat. If you don't drink enough, then your pores are not as active, so drinking plenty of water can help. Other times, there are no apparent triggers at all. It's just something that you get. But try those things out and see if it helps. Someone else called, what would be a good remedy for someone who can't use deodorant because if they do, they develop boils under their arms? Well, there are antiperspirants that, most antiperspirants are designed to block the pores under your arms in order to keep you dry and stop you sweating. And that usually involves using aluminum or aluminium. And there are deodorants that are fragranced. Now, deodorants are fragrance, whereas antiperspirants are the pore-blocking things. The fragrance is there to cover any sweat that might escape the antiperspiration device. However, there are often a lot of chemicals in these products, both the aluminum and the fragrance. So by looking at the ingredients on the bottle, you may be able to figure out what's irritating your skin. A common ingredient, though, is alcohol, and that can be very drying to the skin and make it more prone to irritation from other things. It's possible that blocking the pores is a problem for you, so you might want to steer clear of antiperspirants and just use the deodorant. You could also try an alcohol-free natural deodorant or even just make your own. You can mix up some powder One part baking soda and six parts cornstarch, mix it together and then apply it with a damp makeup brush. Or you could try using witch hazel, which is a herb that you can get that in a solution, and it's an astringent, so it can sort of be drying to that area. And just apply that with a cotton ball. Alternatively, just wash regularly, wear a cotton t-shirt to absorb the sweat,

0: and apply fragrance elsewhere to cover any odour. Someone else called and said, I have had palpitations for several years. I'm trying to use magnesium and copper to get them under control, and I'm trying to get over an aneurysm. Is there anything natural I can use as a blood thinner? Well, let's focus on the blood thinning, because there are natural substances that have blood thinning activity, just a host of them. But there are actually no studies that show they're effective at stopping the blood clots that can form because of the palpitations. If that happens, the blood clot forms in the heart, it's then thrown off, and it goes to the brain and causes a stroke, and that's a major problem, obviously. So you would not know how much of any of the herbal things or the natural things, or how often you need to take them. And it's well proven that the medications that we use, like the warfarin or the Plavix, are effective at preventing strokes. So if you are taking one of these and not getting significant side effects, then stick with it. Thanks for those questions. Remember, you can send them via Facebook, text, email, or phone. Now, let's go shopping. It's one of the first grains to be domesticated in the Fertile Crescent of Egypt and across the East. It's even depicted in Egyptian hieroglyphs. Barley is still one of the most popular cereals in the world, used for food, beverages, and animal fodder. And the word barn originally meant barley house. When selecting barley for food, the most processed form is pearl barley. Barley that's been dehulled, polished, and steam processed to remove the bran. But then there's this whole grain barley that's simply dehulled, so it still contains the bran and the germ. And finally, there's unhulled barley, covered in its inedible fibrous outer hull. You can germinate these unhulled barley seeds in just 2 or 3 days. Spread them out over the soil in a seed tray, and within a week or so, you'll have a gorgeous tray of homegrown barley grass. Juiced, it's an excellent source of chlorophyll, powerful antioxidants, and minerals. And you can cut 2 or 3 crops off each tray. Bon appetit. Today, we're talking to Dr. Michael Arlosky, wellness coach and author of the book Wellness Coaching for Lasting Lifestyle Change and Your Journey to a Healthier Life. In here, he likens having a coach to having a mountain guide. So here he explains what coaching is all about.
1: What we do in healthcare, and often with our friends and all, is we kind of stand down at the bottom of the mountain together and, you know, we say, well, you know, Nidra, I want you to look up at that goal that you want to achieve, and I know you've tried to climb up there before many times, but this time we're going to really prepare you well. We're going to give you lots of education. We're going to make sure you have all the right equipment in your pack. You know, we're going to figure out a route for you, okay, and tell you the route you need to take. And then we're going to slap you on the back and wish you luck, and we're going to stay here while you climb the mountain again by yourself.
0: But we'll be shouting some encouragement to you along the way.
1: Well, yeah, maybe we'll do that, you know, with a megaphone or something, you know. Or have a cell phone, you know, maybe we'll cheer you on, as long as the signal lasts. But in a mountain guide, I like to say they don't climb mountains for people. Mm. They accompany people. But the people that climb the mountain have to take every step themselves. And we accompany them all the way up.
0: And that's very empowering.
1: Yes.
0: For the person climbing the mountain.
1: Right. We like to say in coaching, if you could have done this by yourself, you probably would have already done it by now. You know?
0: True.
1: Having an ally when the going gets difficult, knowing that someone is with you on this journey, makes a huge difference. It's someone that can give you feedback. It's someone that can provide structure. It can someone that can provide a lot of choices for a method to help you really succeed and provide the accountability that you really need to be accountable to yourself with that coach's help so that you actually follow through on these commitments. I mean, we all say things to ourselves all the time. Oh, I need to do this. I need to do that.
0: We do.
1: I'll get around to that one of these days. When I say to you, well, Nidra, I will do this during the next week, and I know we're going to talk next week, and you're going to ask me about it, I'm probably going to get it done.
0: So do you have to be ready to change when you to have a coach, or can you even still be at the thinking stage?
1: Well, you know, that's something that we really plug into coaching really well. It's called the readiness for change theory. It's got a big fancy name, the trans-theoretical model of change. But basically, it's the work of James Prochaska and others. And what they found was that there's these

0: different stages of change we go through usually. And it starts out with pre-contemplation where we have no intention of changing, don't even want to think about it.
1: So you wouldn't engage a coach if you were at that stage?
0: Probably not. No. Well, here's the thing. We're at a different stage on every different behavior. Think about somebody who is, ready to start improving their way of eating. They're ready to exercise, but they're not ready to quit smoking.
1: Right.
0: Not even close.
1: Yes.
0: Now, what we're going to take a look at and say, let's work on improving these areas where you're more ready, and we'll hold off on that other one until you feel more confident. And what I've had happen is I've had people spontaneously quit smoking after they've had success in these other areas. They show up 3 months later and it's like, I haven't smoked since the last time I saw you. Really?
1: And you never even talked about it.
0: Didn't even work on it.
1: Now, that brings me to something else you write in your book about the need for self-esteem or self-confidence to actually achieve change. Just explain why that's important.
0: It really is important. We have to care enough about ourselves to invest all this effort. One of the things about lifestyle change, it's not like we often portray in the mass media. It is just daily habits that we do over and over again. I like to say it's like, it's how many pots of brown rice have you boiled? Here comes another pot of brown rice, But that's the next step. That's the little piece-by-piece way that I make progress. So a lot of these changes take real tenacity. You have to really, really stay with them. And you have to care enough about yourself to do that, but you also have to have a certain level of what we call self-efficacy. That is the belief that I feel like I can make a change that will affect my health. I'm not helpless. And a lot of people have had failure experiences. They've tried and failed on diets and one thing and another. And so their self-efficacy gets lower. Their confidence gets lower. So we want to help people build that up by mastering little steps at a time, by seeing other people around succeeding, by, having an ally that can help them feel like progress is really possible. That's a huge part of it.
1: Right. Now, we make decisions in life based on fear of loss or the thought of gain or pain or pleasure. Mm-hmm. How does that play into it?
0: Which is
1: the best motivation?
0: Well, people are always asking me about, how do we motivate these people? And I always say, you can't make anybody do anything. You can't motivate them, but how can you help them find the motivation that works for them? And fear motivation, which we've used a lot in the health and wellness world, pictures of diseased lungs and all that, that can get people started. If somebody has a blood panel done by their physician or their nurse practitioner, somebody works on the results with them, and they see that, my numbers are borderline and scary, they may get started.
1: Absolutely. Pre-diabetes will often trigger
0: blood
1: someone.
0: Blood sugar level on the borderline, that's a real wake-up call. The challenge is to not to just stay there, but to find a motivation that will be sustainable. Because what often happens is once people get past that initial shock and that initial, maybe response that they have, they sometimes feel like, I seem to be okay. I ate that richly marbled steak last night and I feel fine.
1: Right, so it's based on symptoms, they don't see that change is going to make too much difference.
0: Right. Yeah. Right. So it has to be a motivation that's more positive. And what we like to work with a lot is what we call well-life vision. That is, what's the best life possible for you? What would that look like in real detail? Can you see yourself living that way? And it hooks up with a person's sense of meaning and purpose. And when we've got that going for us, now we've got motivation that pulls them forward instead of just running away from the Grim Reaper.
1: Focusing on the Grim Reaper is not a happy thought, but that was the catalyst for Holly.

to make drastic changes in her life. The story will come right after the break. Every episode of Go Healthy for Good is packed full of up-to-date information from medical experts. Do you have or know someone with diabetes, hypertension or heart disease, weight issues, smoking or depression? You're curious about how the brain works or want to know more about healthy eating? Perhaps you need motivation to make those healthy choices. For an in-depth review of any of these topics, grab a set of Go Healthy for Good DVDs at the Hope Channel store today.

0: I couldn't breathe, I had chest pressure, and went into the hospital, and they discovered that I had fluid around my heart. And so I was in there a few days, and finally I ended up having to drain the fluid. At that point, I would say my mortality was in my face, and really realized, what am I gonna do? I gotta do something, change something, you know, as far as my health goes, and take more control.
1: So you have a good solid plan in place already.
2: Yep.
1: Have you picked a start date?
3: We co-created a plan that would work for her, that worked with her lifestyle, her values, her abilities, and we explored her best experiences, and we came up with a really great plan, and she just tackled it.
0: I've lost 28 pounds and started to do some exercise and just changed my life around, so now I'm eating well and trying to do things more for myself.
4: She has a lot more energy. She wants to take the boys more often and do fun things with them. She was awfully tired before, so that's a big difference.
5: Oh, woo! It was fun!
0: No one can tell you what you can do. You have to make that choice yourself. And to have these tools to help you have a better, healthy life, and to do it from your own personal environment rather than going into a hospital setting or having to be in a doctor's office all the time is great. You have that freedom. It's to me, it's much better.
3: It's really inspirational, even for us as coaches, to see those different success that they have. And where Holly has come is just amazing.
5: Nice job, Holly.
0: A longer life, see my grandchildren grow up, have families, retire with my husband, and just enjoy life.
4: I just hope she continues to keep up the good habits for her and everybody else around her that loves her.
0: Our lives aren't a long time, and so we should really make the best of what we can.
6: Thanks to EMHS of Maine for that video and the work they do. When we're initiating change, like Holly did, it's not only what our coach is saying that we're listening to. It's also what we are saying to ourselves in our head that matters. And in his book, Dr. Arlosky calls negative self-talk the gremlin. Here he explains.
7: Boy, what's sometimes called the inner critic, the little voice that just keeps saying, oh, you're not good enough, you're not whatever enough. And you know, the more we listen to it, the louder it gets. And then it pretty much stops us from taking actions we need to take, having the confidence to move forward, and so forth. And one of the times that it comes up, and this is why I really include this in the coaching, is

0: when you're starting to make progress, this inner critic starts to criticize your progress. It starts to say, oh, well, this isn't going to last. You're going to fail again just like you failed before. And of course, the person's afraid of this, and they start saying these things to themselves. And if they listen to it, it gets bigger, and then it takes over. So what I call the five R's, the first one is to recognize that it is gremlin talk, that this isn't the part of me that cares about me.
1: So what can you do about that?
0: Well, this is what we call this 5R gremlin fighting technique. I guess that's what I, you know, call it anyway. Where we first of all recognize that this is gremlin talk. This is not the part of me that cares about me is trying to make a good distinction here.
1: And it's not necessarily truth either, is it?
0: Oh, absolutely. Right. Well, you're recognizing that this is something that's not true about you. So that's the second part, is refuting it. You know, where you just quickly don't have a big argument with yourself. That doesn't make sense. And instead just say, no, that's not true for me. Here's what's true for me. It's not true that I'm not smart enough to do this or that I don't deserve it. Here's what's true for me. So you're just quickly refuting it. Okay? Then you want to regain your good feelings about yourself. You want to say a few things that are positive to yourself about what you have done, what you have accomplished, how you have been successful, how you are okay, basically. Okay? There's a little technique that we call having a gremlin removal fantasy. And this gets kind of funny. Some of the people that write about the gremlin, you know, really get into this. And people come up with all kinds of images of what their gremlin looks like and everything. They try to personalize it. And they just imagine doing something like gagging him, binding him, and throwing him in a dungeon.
1: So remind me of the five R's again. It was recognize.
0: Yeah, recognize that it really is gremlin talk. Then refute what's not true. You know, you're saying things to yourself that aren't true about yourself. Then it's about removing
1: him and binding him or whatever you meant.
0: Yeah, removing the gremlin from your experience. You know, whatever works for you to do that. Then regaining your good feelings about yourself, your self-confidence, and so forth.
1: And telling yourself what is true.
0: Right.
1: Yes.
0: And then returning, and that's the last of the five, returning to the present moment, returning to right here, right now.
1: Because okay, so you've actually pressed a pause button.
0: Yes.
1: And you're processing this cognitively.
0: Right.
1: And then you're back in the moment.
0: Exactly. Wow. And usually, unless, you know, there's a hurricane going on, right here, right now is pretty good. Whereas the past and the future are kind of, you know, regretful or full of anxiety or whatever. So, you know, we come back to the present moment, and that's really what brings that self-talk back into what's real, what's true, and how can I proceed with more confidence.
1: Now, you talk about one tool that you try to give clients is a quieting practice. Tell us a little bit about that as we...
0: Yeah, well, you know, I always love to say never make a decision just to reduce anxiety. And a lot of times people do. They quickly decide to leave town, get a divorce, quit a job, just to reduce anxiety instead of making a really solid, well thought out decision. And the other part of it is just the level of stress that we all experience. Managing stress becomes a huge part of the coaching process. Most everybody that comes to coaching has to deal with it one way or the other. They will probably say, you know, I don't have time to, you know, improve my diet, or I don't have time to move and exercise, or I don't have time to do all this wellness stuff because I'm so stressed out, or my stress at work is killing me, and they've got the symptoms to prove it. So working with stress is a huge part of it, and one part of it is cognitive, but a big part of it is physical. How can I take the time to quiet myself down so that I lower my overall level of stress? If I do some kind of little practice on a regular basis, I can drop my baseline down lower so that it'll take more for me to go from stress to distress. And that quieting practice can be whatever works for that person, and whatever the person is open to.
1: Right.
0: You know, some people are not going to be open to meditation.

0: But they might be open to contemplative prayer or something like that. And that's fine too.
1: So this brings in also an element of spirituality.
0: Yeah, spirituality, meaning and purpose, that's all can be a very important part of being healthy and well. It's really a way to really have the motivation that life is worth living, and I'm going to make all this effort on a regular basis to make it really happen.
1: Thank you so much. It's been great having you. I'm sorry we ran out of time.
2: Greetings, Good News TV viewers. My name is Luke Skelton. We regularly get calls from viewers who share that they are learning so much by watching our channels and their lives are being changed. 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If you're already faithfully supporting us with monthly gifts, then we thank you so much and we ask that you please continue. On the other hand, you may not have realized that although our channels are absolutely free to watch, they're not free for us to broadcast. So, if you found our channels to be a blessing, then please consider supporting us. You can call us at the number on your screen, or you can visit us on our website to give there. Finally, I want to thank you all. Thank you so much for your prayers and support, and thank you so much also, most especially, for watching Good News TV. God bless you.

Yeah, hello. I am Pastor Tenua Livingstone, working with the Seventh-day Adventist Church in Uganda. I am also teaching at the university, but I'm a missionary with the Adventist World Aviation. We have had a couple of years discussion, correspondences with Adventist World Aviation, and they had a plan of expanding their project to Uganda. And we thought it would take really long. I've been in a connection with Adventist World Aviation for 5 years now, a little over 5 years. But I'm excited, we are happy that Pastor David and Mary, they have at last arrived in Uganda. What they are looking at in Uganda is partnership with the different entities, SDA entities, partnership in expanding the gospel mission aimed at saving people for eternity, working with the people to preach the gospel, lifting the gospel, if it happens to have an airfield at Bugema or anywhere in Uganda, lifting the gospel, and that involves so many activities, medical missionaries taking preachers and so on. Basically, it is a humanitarian service. So we are happy that they are here for discussions with the different entities, administrators, like the Vice Chancellor, the Union President,

0: President, the Andizi Committee, ADRA Director, and so on. That is what is going to happen, and we are yet to see how events unfold. But we thank God that he has made it. It is God-made, and we expect much more to be revealed to us. God has that program.
1: The partnership between ADRA and Adventist World Aviation has played a vital role in delivering humanitarian aid and essential services to communities in need. Through ongoing dialogue, strategic planning, and a shared commitment to faith-driven service, these two ministries have continued to pursue their mission of serving God by serving others. One of the cornerstones of this collaboration has been the intentional effort to remain aligned with the spiritual values that guide both organizations. Regular meetings, prayer sessions, and joint planning have helped reinforce this purpose. In Uganda, engagement with local church leadership has been especially significant. Meetings with key church leaders have not only strengthened ties within the faith community, but have also contributed to the expansion and visibility of mission projects across the region. To give us a better understanding of these logistical difficulties and how ADRA is navigating them, we will now hear from John Mwanza, ADRA's country director in Uganda.
2: I'm John Mwanza. I'm country director for ADRA Uganda, and I have been here in Uganda for the last 2 years. The biggest humanitarian challenges facing Uganda today is to do with movements, because some of the areas where we go to and where we have activities like in ADRA are quite far, and it takes the whole day just to travel from one place to another, and even at times taking materials. Areas like Karamoja, Yumbe, the north, that is in Kitigum, but also even in Kasese. So traveling is really a challenge, because one has to spend the whole day just moving from Kampala to those particular areas. And so you can be able to utilize this time in something else. And even when you get there, you are quite tired, and that probably even the following day, you will not be able to function quite well.
1: Some regions are completely unreachable without roads. Others allow limited vehicle access. But even then, transport is tough, especially when rain turns paths to mud. In emergencies, time is critical. Planes help, but many still face long, difficult drives to reach a mother in labor, a sick child, or a village in need.
2: Looking at aviation, of course, I have worked in South Sudan. I was there for 5 years. I worked in even other areas like in the Middle East. Mm-hmm. And in South Sudan, you have no roads. Here in Uganda, it's beautiful that we do have roads, but it's just an issue of time. And so aviation plays a bigger role in cutting the time which the person has to be able to move. And so when we talk about aviation in Uganda, then it will be easy for me to move, to cover a distance which I cover by road in 8 hours. I can cover it within 2 hours or 1.5 hours, and even start working that particular day. Even the visitors we get from Europe who come to monitor our programs, at times they get really tired, and they ask us how they can be able to cut time, because they do have other areas where they need to go to, or other countries. And so once they come to, let's say, Uganda, probably they want to continue their trip to South Sudan. But because of distance, you find that they will just dedicate to come to Uganda for 3 days, for 4 days, and then they return. And so that really is going to help and support our humanitarian efforts.
1: To help overcome these challenges, AWA, together with ADRA, took bold missionary steps, reaching out to government institutions that recognize the impact of this work and chose to partner with us. Through this collaboration, Aircraft were made available to transport essential supplies to remote and

0: isolated communities, places where hope often arrives by air. These efforts have not only provided food, medicine, and emergency care, but have also brought comfort and dignity to people in desperate situations. It's a clear sign that AWA is not just about aviation. It's a ministry led by compassion, driven by faith, and fully committed to saving lives.
1: Missionary initiatives, I can say yes, but if we're talking in terms of the aviation sector, yes, we've had some partnerships, especially where I was working in South Sudan, where we had partnered with the one or two airlines, which was helping us to move commodities from Juba to other areas like Upper Nile. And so it was pretty easy because in South Sudan there are no roads. And so it was quite easy, and the were able to move faster those particular commodities or project supplies, but also were able to implement activities on time because of those particular partnerships. And so we're excited that AWA is interested to come to Uganda, that they can be able to offer such type of a service. And if we were to partner with them, yes, we'd benefit greatly, and not just ADRA, but even other humanitarian organizations, they will also be excited about this.

0: Hi everyone, my name is Rhoda Anyango. I'm from Kenya, Africa, and currently I'm in Uganda. I met the Adventist World Aviation through the social media platform. I was really amazed by the work that they are doing, reaching the forgotten in the earth. And also, one thing that also attracted me, being a civil engineer, is that you didn't have to be a pilot, you need to be part of the aviation team. So me being a civil engineer, I thought my services could also be needed, because apart from flying to reach the forgotten, they also offer services like for maybe building services, which I can be part of it. So that is what I'm aiming for, to be part of the team and also to do much concerning my career, to bring my career into the team, that so that we can be able to help people around the world.
1: The mission to save lives goes beyond physical borders. It starts in the heart of each one of us, with a simple act of compassion, a step of faith, and a commitment to those who need it most. If you've ever wondered how you can make a difference, know that the answer lies in your willingness to serve. Whether through volunteering, supporting a mission project, or even going to the field, the mission is waiting for you. As AWA and ADRA have shown, every small act, when done with love and dedication, has the power to transform lives. God calls us to be His hands and feet in the world. Join us and become a missionary.

0: be the difference the world needs.
1: My message would be, this is a cause, it is a noble cause, which is coming to us right now. And of course, this type of service is going to reduce the cost of doing business, meaning that we will be able to concentrate or move some of these budget lines to the areas where they are most, the funds are most needed. And so I would say that yes, and I would encourage any of the organizations out there who need this particular support to come forward and be able to support this particular cause, because it is important, not just for the company or the NGO that is going to bring the service, but even the implementer, because this is going to save those who are hurting in the communities, because now we can be able to utilize the money in the communities and not on transport, because transport is going to be reduced. And I therefore urge you, wherever you are and whatever you are doing, to be able to support this particular cause and be able to donate something to the airline for them to continue providing the service to those who are suffering in the communities.
0: Working with Adventist World Aviation requires a high level of responsibility and strategic oversight. Coordinating a team across more than five countries necessitates the presence of AWA representatives to ensure effective communication and efficient operations. In light of this, Pastor David, accompanied by his wife Mary, traveled to Uganda to assess and improve operational processes, aiming to optimize the mission's impact in the region.
2: Hello, everybody. I'm David, and I have my wife, Mary.
3: Hello, everybody. I'm Mary. I'm loving Uganda. My first time in Uganda. I love the disease, the food, the people.
2: I serve as a pastor for the Seventh-day Adventist Church, as well as a missionary pilot. Currently, I hold the position of Director of Global Operations, as well as Speaker for Adventist World Aviation. And what brings me to the beautiful land of Uganda is the fact that we have a representative in Uganda, Pastor Tanwa, who we just met in person for the first time, and we can't wait to work with him as we expand our influence, our operations here in Uganda. We'll be having a series of meetings with church leaders, university leaders, and we want to make as many connections as possible. And the goal is one, which is saving souls for God's kingdom.
0: With established bases and active operations in over five countries, AWA serves as a logistical and operational support ministry, providing essential services to both church-led initiatives and underserved communities. Working in partnership with local pastors from SDA, AWA helps extend the reach of mission efforts to remote and otherwise inaccessible regions.
2: You might be asking, what is it AWA? So Adventist World Aviation, that's what it stands for. And it started 30 years ago with the former president of Bob Falkenberg. He gathered a number of professional aviators, and the intention he had was to reach the unreachable, to reach places where radios, television, doctors, nursing homes, advanced schools couldn't go, pastors, even pastors couldn't go. So he comes up with a plan of reaching those that are forgotten, as we call them. So today we operate a fleet of over 30 aircraft around the globe, and that includes the Philippines, Canada, Alaska, Brazil, Guyana, and expanding the operations in Uganda as well. So Central America, Asia, Africa. We also operate within the United States, and that's what we call Angel Wings Flights, where we take cancer patients for treatment, as well as war veterans for nursing home relocation. So that's a little bit of what AWA does.

0: around the globe, and our main goal is saving souls, reaching the lost and helping the forgotten peoples of the earth.
1: Adventist World Aviation, in strategic collaboration with Bugeyma University, has been expanding its missionary outreach through tangible initiatives. Among these, the donation of land for the construction of an airstrip stands out as a critical development, enabling more efficient and far-reaching aviation operations. This milestone marks a transformative step in strengthening mission efforts throughout Uganda.
2: So I have Dr. Israel here with me, and we are on the land that belongs to the Bugeyma University here in Uganda. And we have some amazing, exciting plans to share with you. And I thank you so much, Dr. Israel, for the support, for the hospitality of, receiving AWA here at Bugeyma University. So tell us a little bit about what we see here, the land that we have, and it's just beautiful. We have a potential place for a runway here, an airstrip, don't we?
3: Yes, we do. Yeah, we've been cultivating here, growing seasonal food, but we still have a big land, and getting a strip here for runway can be easy for us. We have a forest the other side, which is planted. It can be cut down any time, thick forest, and the place here is completely flat, obviously. All the way from the other end up to the end, it's over a kilometer, so we need a few, I'd say over a mile.
2: Over a mile, yes.
3: Yes, so we need a few that this can act as this would.
1: Every missionary journey begins long before the first step is taken. Sometimes it starts as a quiet whisper, a seed planted by God through the people we meet and the stories we hear. This is the story of Kyle, an aviation mechanic who never imagined he'd leave behind his career, uproot his family, and enter the mission field. But God had a plan. Through the influence of others, the faith of his wife Rebecca, and a series of divine appointments, Kyle's path took a turn he never expected. What began as a career in aviation became a calling to serve. This is his journey. A journey of obedience, transformation, and unwavering faith. Before Kyle ever considered joining a mission organization, God had already planted that seed in his heart. Over the years, through the example of those around him, that calling began to grow and take root. For 17 years, Kyle worked at the flight school, training many aspiring aircraft maintenance and repair technicians. His mentorship equipped them with the skills to meet the demands of modern aviation and inspired a passion for excellence. Working alongside them and witnessing their dedication sparked admiration and deep respect. In his heart, he often thought, one day, maybe, but could I really do something like that? Time went on, and while others gently nudged him toward missions, it was his wife, Rebecca, who asked the life-changing question. She wasn't asking him to join. She herself was considering joining and wanted to know if he'd be by her side. That question struck a chord deep within Kyle. He had already been feeling that pull. Her question simply confirmed what he had been sensing. That's how, almost unexpectedly, they came across Adventist World Aviation, AWA. And were welcomed as missionaries in training in 2018. Still living in Oregon, Kyle began serving where he could, aircraft maintenance. One of his first assignments was performing the annual inspection on aircraft N5979E, which had flown down from Canada to Hillsborough Airport, where he worked. Later that fall, Kyle and Rebecca traveled to Tacoma, Washington, to dismantle another aircraft, Nate Wilmonson 708, pack it into a container, and ship it to the Philippines. 2 years later, Kyle would be in the Philippines reassembling that very plane as AW.

Freeway's lead mechanic. In 2019, Kyle received the call to join AWA's headquarters team as chief of aircraft maintenance. The answer came quickly. Yes, though not without hesitation. How would they move an entire family across the country in just 2.5 weeks? But God took care of every detail, and soon, a new chapter began. Now, 5 years later, looking back on all they've experienced, the highs and lows, the challenges and victories, the personal and spiritual growth, Kyle sees how much working in ministry has changed him. His technical skills mattered, but more than anything, his heart had been transformed. Serving in ministry changes you. Moving across the country was a big deal, but shifting from a career in aviation to a life of ministry, that was something else entirely. Today, Kyle understands that this journey has been one of faith. He remembers the words of a pastor before their big move. Don't look back. Move forward with the plans God has made for you. And those words have been confirmed in Scripture. Isaiah 43:18-19. Do not remember the former things, nor consider the things of old. Behold, I will do a new thing. Now it shall spring forth. Shall you not know it? I will even make a road in the wilderness and rivers in the desert.

And what about you? Have you ever stopped to wonder what God could do through your life, just as you are right now? So often, we find ourselves waiting, waiting for the right moment, waiting for the obstacles to disappear, waiting to feel ready. But while we wait, souls are dying, dying without hope, dying without ever knowing the love of God. Ellen White once wrote, "While many are waiting to have every obstacle removed, souls are dying without hope and without God in the world." The truth is, the path of faith is never free of challenges. And as she also said, "The obstacles that hinder our progress will never disappear before a spirit that hesitates or doubts." Faith isn't about how you feel. It's about moving forward, even when your heart trembles. It's about choosing to believe, choosing to obey, even when there's no clear path ahead. We must cry out to God with faith, she reminds us, whether we feel like it or not, and then live in harmony with our prayers. Our assurance is His word, and after we have asked, we must believe without doubting. My friend, you may not see the reward today. You may not even understand the impact you're making right now. But one day, in the light of eternity, you will see. You will see the faces of those whose lives were changed because you answered the call. Because you said yes, even when it wasn't easy. Because you believed when everything told you not to. The mission field isn't just across the ocean. It's right in front of you, in your home, in your community, in your workplace. And when God calls, He equips. He walks with you. He provides. He leads. So don't wait. Don't wait for the way to be clear. Don't wait to feel brave. Step forward in faith. Step forward in obedience. Step forward and watch what God can do through you. Adventist World Aviation, AWA, is more than just an organization. It is a lifeline, reaching people in some of the most remote and forgotten corners of the world. From the thick jungles of Guyana to the remote islands of the Philippines, and deep into the heart of Africa, AWA brings more than just medicine, supplies, and transportation. It brings hope, healing, and the everlasting gospel. Every day, mission pilots fly across dangerous terrain and over miles of wilderness to reach isolated villages with no access to roads, hospitals, or churches. They fly for medical evacuations. They deliver supplies. They respond to emergencies. They open the doors for long-term mission work. 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

0: 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And if you feel moved, we invite you to give. 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These are the adventures of Adventist World Aviation. Its ongoing mission, to go into all the world, the final frontier, to reach out and save the lives of the lost, suffering, or perishing, to seek out primitive civilizations, to help those in need, to reach the unreachable, to seek out new life in Christ, to boldly go.
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3: This morning I'd like to talk to you about a message I thought something important to think about at the beginning of a new year. And it's the subject of your conscience. And more specifically, the care and the feeding of your conscience. I couldn't find a photograph of a conscience, so I used a brain. That was the closest thing I could find. If you have one of the conscience, you could email me. I'd like to use that. The Bible tells us that God is inviting us to live before Him with a clear and a pure conscience. Jesus came to save us from guilt, and He came to save us from one of the side effects of guilt, which is a guilty conscience. He wants us to live before Him with a pure conscience. And before I dive very deep in this message, I think it's a good time to get a definition. Conscience. The word conscience actually comes from the combining, this is how I learned to spell it, of conscience. Science means knowledge or the study of, and it's a knowledge or understanding of the study of yourself and what your values are. Dictionary definition is, a motivation deriving logically from ethical or moral principles that govern a person's thoughts and actions. B, conscience is conformity to one's own sense of right conduct. That's a simple definition I like. C, a feeling of shame when you do something immoral. D, the awareness of a moral or ethical aspect to one's conduct together with the urge to prefer right over wrong. E, the part of our mind that judges the ethical nature of one's actions and thoughts and then processes such determinations for consideration. I was looking with my son Stephen last night. We were going through the internet. There's a bunch of dictionaries and thesauruses and encyclopedias. You would not believe how much there is on just trying to define what is the conscience? What is this inner voice

in people that governs them that you can't find with a scalpel. But it's there, isn't it? It's this guiding voice, this urge. Now, to some extent, you have to listen carefully to everything I'm going to say. We all come factory equipped with an element of conscience.

just wrong and just right, and I don't remember when anyone along the way taught me. Matter of fact, indeed, the examples I had were contrary in my life with my parents, but I knew some things were wrong, and I knew some things were right. I don't mean to be disrespectful, but my mother would take me out shoplifting. And she'd say, oh, they got plenty of money, they charge too much. And she would justify and rationalize it. Never saw her get caught. My father, and you wonder how I ended up a thief, right? My father, millions of dollars. I watched him once engage in petty theft more than once. And he laughed and thought, ha-ha, I got away with something. And so I did not have that kind of example. But you know what? I always knew it was wrong. I knew lying was wrong. And yet my mother would tell me, to be a good actor, Doug, my mother was an actor, actress, she'd say, you've got to be a good liar. That's an interesting philosophy, because you're trying to purportedly be something or somebody you're not. And so I wasn't raised with the appropriate morals. But I always had an inner voice that said, this is right and this is wrong. The Holy Spirit does speak to even pagans. The Holy Spirit is what we need to guide us. John chapter 16, verse 13, however, when he, the Spirit of truth, is come, he will guide you into all truth. You know, a conscience is something like a thermostat in your house, but it must be adjusted, and it must be the Holy Spirit that adjusts that thermostat. Now, how many of us would like to have a clear conscience? Like to have a clear conscience? Would you like a really clear conscience, or would you like to just think you've got a clear conscience? Is there a difference? Are there people who are guilty that think they've got a clear conscience? Well, I want a really clear conscience. The wicked do not have real peace. You can read in the Bible, Isaiah 57, verse 21. There is no peace, says my God, for the wicked. Now, you might be thinking, Pastor Doug, I mean, you know, there are people like Saddam Hussein and others who might be guilty of mass murder, and they seem to sleep at night. We've heard about serial killers that they can look coldly into the camera and just smile and act like they have no problem at all. Cold-blooded, conscience seared with a hot iron. But in most cases, the wicked know that they're wicked, and they tremble. And it bothers them. The most dangerous thing is when you don't have any compunctions. Hebrews chapter 13, verse 8, Paul says, pray for us, for we are confident that we have a good conscience in all things, desiring to live honorably. You notice that having a good conscience is something that is ongoing. It represents an ongoing desire to live honorably. Somebody said one time, a bad conscience embitters the sweetest comforts. A good conscience sweetens the bitterest crosses. It's like Heather Tallchief. Doesn't matter if you've got $1 million and a guilty conscience. Proverbs many times talks about how much better it is to have a handful with peace than a house full of treasure with strife. Jesus said in John chapter 16, verse 7 and 8, nevertheless, I tell you the truth, it's to your advantage that I go away. For if I do not go away, the Helper will not come to you. But if I depart, I will send him to you. Now listen to this. Who is the Helper? Holy Spirit. And when he has come, he will convict the world of sin and of righteousness and of judgment. One of the gifts of the Holy Spirit is to bring conviction. You know, there's been a lot of talk in our culture, and I think some of it's from the devil, not to feel guilty about anything. Freud sort of had that at his foundation, that all guilt is learned, and you shouldn't feel guilt, and we need a guilt is what's bad, and guilt is what makes people sick, and there may be some truth to guilt making people sick, but guilt is a good thing if you're guilty. How many are not wanting to feel guilty when they are guilty? And this is what society and kind of the psychobabble of the day is. They're all trying to make everybody feel good about being bad. Where God is saying, no, you should feel bad if you are bad. What do you do if you've got a child that is a kleptomaniac and has no guilt about it? Would that worry you?
I mean, don't you want

your children to have a conscience of what is right and wrong. And yet, we're being told over and over in our culture, we're being trained by the devil to think that bad is good and good is bad. And it's very dangerous when it gets to that place. On the subject of conscience, the Bible talks about a pure conscience. Does your conscience bother you? You know, you want to keep your conscience sensitive. You don't want to get to the place where you don't have that feeling of guilt when you've done something wrong. And you know what's dangerous is when we get to the place where we say, oh, it's just a little thing, and the little things don't bother us. We want to have a conscience that is pure. Somebody said, a good conscience makes a soft pillow, makes it easier to sleep at night. Paul said, and this is a verse I especially want you to underline, Acts 24, verse 16, and herein do I exercise myself to have always, what does exercise mean? Is exercise laying down or is it active? He says, I'm actively always working to have a conscience void of offense towards God and man. There are offenses towards God and there are offenses towards man. Borrowed my neighbor's ladder a couple of weeks ago. Said I wanted to clean our windows. We have a two-story section of the house and I can't reach him. He was nice enough to lend me his ladder. My conscience bothers me. When I have something that belongs to somebody else, I hope there's others here that are wired this way, I don't feel complete peace until I've given it back in good condition. It bothers me, and I think it should. We should respect other people's property. Doesn't it bother you if someone borrows something of yours and they don't return it, or they bring it back broken and it doesn't bother them? We ought to be training people. Some people have no compunctions about that. Our conscience should tell us. Trying to train our kids, we should all do that, to be on time. Time is the stuff that life is made of. If you tell someone you're going to be somewhere at a certain time and they're waiting for you, and you're late because of carelessness, sometimes things happen, but if you're late because of carelessness, you are stealing a piece of their time, and time is life, and you're taking some of their life. I think Christians ought to try to be on time. I don't think we should be casual about being late. A conscience ought to bother us. If I'm driving somewhere and I'm late, it makes me a little uncomfortable. It should, if you got a conscience, right? It's when we get to the place where we're so used to doing things wrong, we got two choices. We either get comfortable having a bad conscience so bad things don't bother us anymore, or we change and try and do the right things. A conscience is a blessing. You know what it's like? It's like your nerve endings. You know what leprosy is? So when you get to the place, I used to think, you know, as a kid, I heard these stories about lepers losing their fingers and their toes, and I thought leprosy was a disease where you're just walking along one day and all of a sudden a finger falls off. That's leprosy. And then I came to learn, no, what happens is it affects the nerves where they stop feeling. And if you are touching something, you feel it. And if your finger's being pinched, you instinctively feel it. Or if it's being burned, lepers lose their sensation in the extremities and they injure their fingers and their nose and their toes and their extremities. They don't know that they're being burnt or crushed, and they lose them largely through injury. Pain is a blessing. If you get where you don't feel pain anymore, you got leprosy. Your conscience is supposed to stay sensitive. 2 Timothy 1:3, I thank God whom I serve with a pure conscience. God wants us to serve him with a pure conscience, following what we know is right. 1 Peter 3:16, having a good conscience that when they defame you as evildoers, those who revile your good conduct in Christ might be ashamed. Now, if you are persecuted and you are abused verbally for doing what's right, as long as your conscience is good, it's unfortunate, but you know what? You don't need to lose any sleep. If you know that what you're doing is right, others might deride you for it, but you don't have to, I mean, you got to live with yourself, right? It's really a question of, there are three parties involved, the world and people in it, God and yourself. Who are you going to please? If you make up your mind that you're going to live in a way to please God, live in the sight of God, then, and not try and please people, not even try and please yourself, but if you put God first, it will end up giving you a clear conscience and you'll be serving yourself in that respect. I heard that, do you know the government
has what they call a conscience fund. It's been around over

100 years. It's a conscience fund. Someone a long time ago started sending checks to the government, and they said, you know, I've cheated on my taxes, and it's bothering me. They especially noticed that after Billy Sunday or Billy Graham, the two evangelists would go through town, all of a sudden the government would get a surge of checks for the conscience fund. And they would say something like, you know, I cheated on my taxes, or I held something back, or I failed to report, and it's bothering me, and I'd rather be at peace with God than keep this money, whatever the amount is. And I heard about one letter they got. It said, please accept this check for $50 of funds I have failed to pay. I've been unable to sleep. If I still can't sleep, I'll send the balance. Now, the Bible tells us that while we're talking about the care and feeding of our conscience, it's not just our conscience we need to think about. The Bible tells me that I also need to be concerned about your conscience. You know, if a person is living with a guilty conscience, it's hard for them to be saved. There are some people who have a guilty conscience that really shouldn't even be guilty, but they think they have a guilty conscience. And the Bible says without faith, it's impossible to please God. So you want to encourage people to live with a clear conscience. Let me give you an example of what I'm talking about. Back in Bible times, you'll read a lot about this in the New Testament. The Orthodox Jews were extremely sensitive about eating even clean meat, sheep, goat, that had been offered to a pagan god. The butchers throughout the Greek and Roman Empire, whenever they butchered any animal, chicken, sheep, goat, it could have even been in the clean animal category, they never killed an animal without having, you know, one of these idols there. How many of you have gone to a Chinese restaurant and there's a little Buddha there when you walk in the door? Well, you know, the Orthodox Jews would not eat in that restaurant because they feel like we're contributing to idolatry. Now, I shouldn't have said that because some of you now feel guilty about that. Paul says you have a weak conscience. He does. He talks about those whose conscience is weak. They're afraid. They're hypersensitive. And so they would not eat any meat that had been offered by the seller or the butcher to a pagan god, even though you're buying it. You're not offering it to a pagan god. I mean, by that logic, you can't buy anything at Walmart that might have been made by some Buddhist in China. That kind of narrows your options, doesn't it? I mean, you can take this to extremes. You can't put your money in Wells Fargo Bank because they happen to buy stocks in unethical things. Well, did you know, what do you think they do with your money? They invest it, and some of the things they invest in, I can guarantee you would not approve it. Might invest in R.J. Reynolds tobacco. So now some of you are going to go take all your money out of Bank of America and Wells Fargo. Do you see what I'm saying? Some people's consciences are so sensitive that they're constantly living in fear. Well, Paul was saying, look, the idol is nothing. You didn't offer it to the idol. But there were people who were sensitive. Now let me let Paul speak for himself. 1 Corinthians 10:27. If any of those who do not believe invites you to dinner and you desire to go, eat whatever things are before you, asking no questions for conscience sake. Don't say, was this offered to an idol? If you don't know, you're clear, right? Probably was, but don't ask. Is what he's saying. But if anyone says to you, this was offered to idols, don't eat it for the sake of the one who told you and for conscience sake. For the earth is the Lord and all its fullness. Conscience, I say, not your own, but that of another. For my why is my liberty judged by another man's conscience? Now, let me see if I could make that more modern. Periodically at our Bible Answer program, someone calls in and we get a question. Pastor Doug, 1 Corinthians 11 talks about a woman and cutting her hair. And you know, the jury is out in most churches about what to do with that one place where Paul talks about women and the length of their hair. And I'm not even altogether clear on that. I don't understand everything in the Bible. But a lady will call and she'll say, you know, I feel really convicted. I shouldn't cut my hair. And Pastor Doug, and I said, well, I may not agree with your convictions, but obviously you're not going to be punished by the Lord for having your hair grow. The women, that is. The Bible says it's a shame for a man to have a long hair, so I'm separating the two. And so I said, look, if that's how your conscience feels, then grow your hair. I don't want to say anything that will have a person violate their conscience. Periodically, I'll have somebody call and they'll say,
I'm not comfortable with women wearing pants of any sort at any time.

time for any occasion. And I'll say, well, then don't. I don't have a burden to have you, to convince you to violate your conscience. Because I think that I need to be careful not to encourage someone to violate, and I'm not the Holy Spirit. Sometimes the Lord might be telling somebody to do something that I don't understand that's different. They might be in a different place. And so certain things are in that category. I remember one time I went to a restaurant I'd been to many times before. I was with a person who had a very hypersensitive conscience, and I ordered vegetable fajitas. And they were going to order the vegetable fajitas, but they wanted to know, is that grill the same grill that you cook your pork on? And they looked at him and they said, well, yes. They said, oh, well, I can't eat that because it says you're not even to touch that which is... I said, well, I changed my order. I said, all right, I'll have the salad. I didn't want to hurt their conscience. They ruined it for me. I'd never thought to ask that before. Y'all know what I'm talking about? And so you need to be sensitive to, you know, where other people are at. You don't want to make anybody stumble. And this is what Paul is talking about when he says, in a paraphrase version, is I become all things to all men that I might win some to Christ. We need to care about where other people are with the Lord. Now, that doesn't mean that we should wink at a person who has a conscience that is misinformed. There are some people who think, well, you know, my pastor tells me that once I'm saved and it doesn't matter how I live. I do have a burden to change that person's mind because they're wrong and they're on the road to destruction if they don't believe it. They've got to know what the truth is. So you don't say, well, as long as you're sincere, you can keep on living in sin. As long as you believe you're saved because you went to the altar when you were 10 years old. They're wrong. Their conscience has been badly trained, and that false teaching is deadly. How long your hair is or whether or not you get your vegetable fajitas cooked on the same grill, that's not the stuff that is going to determine eternal destiny. You all hear what I'm saying? We need to be intelligent about what the differences are and where do you draw the line. So we need to care about another person's conscience. An injured conscience. Some people have damaged their conscience through abuse. Titus 1 verse 15. To the pure all things are pure, but to those who are defiled and unbelieving nothing is pure, but even their mind and conscience is defiled. Ellen White said in the book Acts of the Apostles, temptations confuse the conscience. How many times have you known somebody, they want to do something bad enough, they can rationalize just about anything? People in the past have rationalized adultery and murder and stealing, and you can find a rationalization for almost anything if you want to. Temptation will confuse the conscience. Mark Twain said, an uneasy conscience is like a hair in the mouth. He had a way with words, didn't he? 1 Timothy 4:2. Paul here says, speaking lies in hypocrisy, talking of the lost, having their own conscience seared with a hot iron. You know, sometimes you can have a part of your body badly burned and it kills the nerves and you never feel on that spot again. Some people have damaged their conscience through abuse. An Indian man put it this way. He said, your conscience is like a triangular wheel in your heart. And when you're obeying, it's stationary and you're at peace. When you do something wrong, it begins to turn and it hurts. The edges hurt. That little triangle goes around and it cuts in your heart. If you ignore it and keep doing what's wrong, you wear the corners off and it doesn't hurt anymore. I thought that's an interesting perspective on the conscience. I was reading this week about one of the great infamous pirates of the past. Pirate Charles Gibb, guilty of killing 400 people. He was finally apprehended by the British and brought to justice. Before he was executed, he told at his interview, the first time I plundered another ship and I had to kill some of the crew, I had never killed anyone before. He said, I was in torment. I could not sleep at night. It bothered me so. I was wretched. But as I continued in my life of piracy,
it got to the place where I could take a ship, take all its

0: possessions, slaughter the entire crew, and sleep like a baby at night. He killed his conscience. You've heard stories of people that have done that. The danger is, this is where you start to border on the sin against the Holy Spirit. I might talk about that real quick. Matthew 12, verse 31, 32. Wherefore I say unto you, all manner of sin and blasphemy shall be forgiven unto men, but blasphemy against the Holy Spirit shall not be forgiven. And whoever speaks a word against the Son of Man, it will be forgiven him. But whoever speaketh against the Holy Ghost, it will not be forgiven him, neither in this world nor in the world to come. I'd like to offer to you that blasphemy against the Holy Spirit is when you resist the work of the Spirit on cleaning up your conscience. It's very dangerous. Hebrews 9:13. For if the blood of bulls and goats and the ashes of a heifer sprinkling the unclean sanctifies for the purifying of the flesh, back in the Old Testament, they would feel relief in their conscience from the blood of a lamb, from the blood of a goat. They'd feel better when they sacrificed a goat because their religion taught them that the blood of that goat somehow would be a symbol of their forgiveness. And they felt better. Paul is saying if that made them feel better, how much more shall the blood of Christ, who through the eternal Spirit offered himself without spot to God, cleanse your conscience from dead works to serve the living God. God's word, guided by the Holy Spirit, will refine and calibrate your conscience to help you know where you are and where you need to go. Friends, love is said to be one of the most powerful emotions. It can cause tremendous joy and also deep grief. Love expressed between humans is sometimes conditional based on how someone else might treat us. But God's love for us is unconditional. Because of His love for us, He's given us guidelines in His Word on how we should live and treat other humans. Our emotions are not an accurate indicator on what is biblically right or wrong. When we govern our thoughts by the principles of God's Word, our whole perspective changes. That's why we want to offer you a wonderful study guide entitled, A Love That Transforms. 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God bless you. Until next time.
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Our lack of consistent, uninterrupted rest is actually robbing us of our ability to enjoy the fruits of our labor. Maybe it's time to hit the pause button. Amazingly, imprinted on the very fabric of time itself is a 24-hour period that was forever meant to be a time of rest for everyone, a day that nearly the entire world has forgotten. 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The Rest of Your Life is a free resource. 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
1: Greetings. My name is Mike Ortel, pastor of a church up in Payson and another church over in Camp Verde. And I am delighted here to invite you to, if you're interested in a church that believes the philosophy, the principles, and the message of Good News TV, come and join us. It would be our joy to see you be a part of our fellowship at our churches. We have church fellowship dinners afterwards. The place up in Camp Verde, we're very involved in the community through a food bank. In Payson, we're involved in the community through health programs. And we just would like to have you be a part of what we offer. But one thing we do, we believe in the Bible, we believe in Jesus. Remember, God's got a plan for your life, and we're a part of that. In Jeremiah 29:11, it tells us that God has a plan and a purpose for you and me. Come and be a part of our purpose.
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0: Welcome to Body and Spirit Aerobics. I am so thrilled that you've joined us today. I am Lindy Schwartz. I'm from Ohio. I'm a physician, and I have two guests with me today to help us. Here we have Tammy Bivens from California, and I'm glad Tammy is with us, and Nancy Diaz from Portugal, and I'm glad that Nancy is with us. And we are going to be exercising today. I'd like to share a thought before we get started, however, and it's from Habakkuk, a very tiny book in the Bible, Habakkuk chapter 3, verse 17 to 19. Though the fig tree may not blossom, nor fruit be on the vines, though the labor of the olive may fail, and the fields yield no food, though the flock be cut off from the fold, and there be no herd in the stalls, yet I will rejoice in the Lord. I will joy in the God of my salvation. The Lord God is my strength. He will make my feet like deer's feet, and he will make me to walk on my high hills. What a beautiful promise. We are going to be working on our legs today, and I believe that the legs are the foundation of our bodies. We stand on them. Most of what we do, we use our legs, right?
1: Right.
0: And strong legs is what we all want to have. And so today, we will actually be hopefully strengthening, helping you strengthen every aspect of your legs. The quadriceps in the front, the hamstrings in the back, the muscles of the inner thigh, and even the calf muscles. And we have some wonderful exercises for the calves that we will do for you. We will use a variety of modalities. We'll be using weights, we'll be using the ball, and we'll be using a chair. And so we're going to begin with the ball. And for the ball, you can get the balls out. What we'll be doing with the ball is doing hamstring exercises. We'll begin by lying on the mats with the balls. We'll be rolling the balls toward us, and I think we'll go in a sideways position. And what we will be doing, we'll lie on our backs, put both feet on the balls, raise our backs up so that we're kind of at a slant, and then roll the ball towards us. So we need to get the mats out also. And then we will just lie on our mats at home. You can do what you like. I want you to do this exercise at your level. And I will start off initially, and then I will check my friends, the girlfriends, to make sure everything's fine. This is a nice maneuver I can do to not do the exercise. And maybe at home you want to try something like that too with your children and

0: friends. But let me just give you a little demonstration of what I will be wanting you to do. Put your legs, your feet on the ball like this, and then put your hands beside you, put your head down, and then raise your body, your torso, up so that it looks fairly horizontal or at a slant, and then roll the ball towards your posterior, just like that. Roll towards your posterior. Now, this is such a good exercise, and the hamstrings are such a difficult muscle to strengthen that I think that we will leave this exercise going for probably a few times. Let me get up and check the peeps. How about that? All right. The peeps. I want to make sure that things are going well. Okay, so let me see Tammy. Very good, Tammy. And if you want to take a break, just lower your body to the ground. Very good. Just lower your body to the ground. When you do these exercises, you can take breaks. You do not have to do them all the time. Just do a few. I recommend about 25 of these. How many have we done so far?
1: Probably 20.
0: 20? Are you kidding? You want to take a recess? Take a recess. If you want to take a recess, go ahead and take a recess. These balls can be found at a number of exercise stores. And they're very nice for a wide variety of things. Okay, do you feel like you've done enough of those?
1: Mm-hmm,
0: okay.
1: Yes.
0: All right, good. All right, so let's transition. So those are for hamstrings. If you want to strengthen the hamstrings, you can do that. A kind of a variation that you can do is to lift one leg vertically in the air and roll the ball towards you with one foot. Mm-hmm. That's really advanced, but it's really not that necessary. The next thing we're going to do is we're going to practice, again, using our inner thighs. It might be a little difficult for us with our the trousers, but you squeeze the ball between your legs. You're lying down, and you want to change the ball from your legs over your head to your arms, extend out flat. So let me show you what it is. You have the ball close in like this, and you squeeze the ball. You lie back. And then you change the ball up and bring down and over your head. Lift your head up off the floor and bring the ball back and down, okay? Lift the ball up, over your head and back. Up and down. Lie down. Up and down. Now, I'm going to have my girlfriends do this until it hurts.
2: It's hurting.
0: It's hurting. But that exercise is good for the inner thighs, and there are very few things that you can do that really help the inner thighs. But if you really lift up your neck, very good, Tammy, that's really good, and then up again and lift the ball, hold over your head, and back down. Very good. Do you feel that in your inner thighs?
1: Oh, yeah.
0: Do you feel like it's excellent? Okay, and the more of these you do, the better off that your inner thighs are going to feel. Okay, very good. The next thing, again, for the inner thighs is just very simple. You keep the ball just like this, and you squeeze the ball. And we're going to do this 8 times, 8 pulses, and then 4 pulses, 2 pulses, and then we'll just squeeze and squeeze. The first time I did this, I'll be honest, I didn't think I could walk for like 4 days. So it's really good. So let's start, okay? 8 pulses, okay? So 1, 2, you squeeze the ball. 4, 5, 6, 7, 8, 9, 10, 11, 12, that's 8. I'm counting like a child. And the girlfriend said nothing. Okay, now let's do it 4 times. 1, 2, 3, 4. Good, very good. Now twice, 1, 2. Now next time what I want you to do is just do pulses, very quick pulses, like this. Just very quick pulses, and that really strengthens your inner thigh. And then I'm gonna tell you to stop and hold and just squeeze the ball. Squeeze the ball, just stop, Paul, just squeeze it. Okay, relax, and squeeze the ball. Very good. Relax, and squeeze the ball. Do you guys feel that?
1: Yeah. Mm-hmm.
0: Okay, do you know why I couldn't walk for a few days? It was really tough, okay, good. And squeeze again. Very good. All right. So that's just a very brief demonstration of what this ball does for the hamstrings. I showed you.

0: that for the inner thigh, the ball over the head, and then squeezing the ball. And with that, let me have you stand up, and we can just stand in front of our mats. And this exercise is really designed for balance. And what I want you to do is hold the ball like this, and you don't have to squeeze the ball. The ball just really is an extra distraction almost. But you'll be lifting the ball over your head like this, over your head, okay? And then just stick one leg out and hold the ball up, one leg out. Then bring the ball forward, don't touch the floor down, and out in the back. Whoa. Okay. Let's do that again. Up over the head, out, down, catch your center, and then back. Okay, that really strengthens your leg. Now let's do the other side. Over the head, out, out in front, get the balance, and back. Okay, stand up straight. We'll do it one more time on this side. Over the head, out, down, get the balance, and then back. All right, good. That is really good for balance, and that's what we want to do with the ball. Okay, so let's put the balls back and the mats back, and there are a couple things you want to do. Again, this will strengthen the quads. Let me tell you how strong the quads are, how important it is to exercise your quads. I'm a runner. You would think I have great strong legs, but I constantly have knee problems. And I was told that it's because I have weak quads. Imagine that. So I do a lot of quad strengthening exercises. So you want to do two right now. There are some of my favorite. We need the chairs. Let's fold up the mats. And initially, if you have weak knees at all, do this next exercise as carefully as possible, and I will show you what I wanted to do with that. This is this mat. Okay, so I want you to bring the chairs like this, and there are a couple. We can be all in a line. I think we can all be in a line. Maybe I should do it.
1: Yeah, lateral probably.
0: So this way. That's a good idea. Okay, so this is what I want you to do. I want you to take the chair, make sure it's a good solid chair. I want you to I'll do this side. Put your foot on the chair like this. Hop out to where it's kind of safe. When you go down, I want to make sure that your knee is over your ankle and not over your toe like that, okay? These are called chair lunges. So you just go down and up. Now, if you have knee problems, I'll show you. Just go down a little ways. It doesn't mean you don't have to do the exercise, but as long as you go a little bit, you can feel it in your quads, down and up. Just down and up. And make sure that your knee is over your ankle, not over your toes. Just down and up. I've had to do a lot of quad exercises because of my knee issues. How does that feel?
2: Feeling here.
0: You're feeling it? Yes.
2: Yeah,
0: and you really
2: feel
0: it here. This is, it's actually a good stretch too there.
2: Yeah.
0: Okay, very good. Okay, just down and up. Very good. Okay. And then switch to the other side. I'll turn around so that you can see the other side. So we get this idea. You secure your foot. That was my same side. This side. My other right side or my other left side. All right. Okay, so put your foot on, you can either go with the whole foot on this chair like that, or it can be up depending on the chair that you have. Make sure it's safe so the chair does not slide away. So you make sure that your foot is out far enough so that when you go down, you're not over your toe. Just like that. And these are called chair lunges, okay? Just like that. It makes you very, very strong just to do it like that. Okay, very good. Very good, girls. Okay, make sure your knee, Tammy's not so far forward. It's coming over your knee a little bit.
3: So okay. Do I need to just step back
0: with the
3: further?
0: Chair, exactly. So, and you just want to really squat down so you're right over this, this knee. Good, just like that. That's perfect. Excellent, very perfect. Okay, very good. Okay, now let's keep our chairs. And these are going to be great. Okay, let's get our chairs all together. What we're going to do right now is we are going to just sit down. Don't sit till I tell you.
3: Okay.
0: And only sit when I tell you.
2: Good.
0: Don't sit before I tell you.
2: Okay.
0: All right. Now let's sit together slowly. I want you to sit with us slowly. Okay. Begin to sit and stop. Get up. Very good. Okay. Begin to sit and get up. Very good. Begin to sit. Push your chair back a little lower. Okay, and put your arms out. Stay for 30 seconds, all right? 30 seconds at home, or less if you're getting fatigued. Okay, just stay just like that, 30 seconds. And I can see the clock.
3: Yeah.
0: Can you see the clock?
3: Yes.
0: Oh, can you see the clock?
3: Yes. That's it. When did we start?
0: When do we start? Okay. This is so good for skiing, for running, for anything that you're doing. This is just fantastic exercise. Just stay sitting. Now, this is the first 30-second one. We have another 30-second one to do. So just get good. Okay. 5 more seconds, and I'll have you stand up. All right. Okay. Now, let's do it again. One more time. Let's just relax our legs. Okay. Just shake your legs out. This is super, super good for your quads. Something else that's really good for your quads is wall squats, where you just sit on the wall, put your knees out so that when you sit on the wall that your knees are over your ankles, not your toes, and you just sit there. Just like we did. You can rise up on the wall, you just sit. Some of the squats on the wall, you just put one leg out and sit, just like this. Okay, and that's really, really nice. Okay, now let's get our chairs again. Don't sit unless I tell you to sit on the chair. All right. Now, let's begin to sit, okay? Sit, up, up, good. Sit, and up, good. Sit, and up, very good. Sit, good, up. Now this time, sit, push your chair back. Sit a little bit lower. And we'll be here for 30 more seconds, okay? Just like this. Just stay sitting. All right. Keep sitting. We're sitting. We're sitting. You're feeling it?
2: Yeah.
0: There's a burn in your quads. The burn is awesome. Yes, okay. Very good. All right, stand up.
2: Oh, good.
0: All right. Now, those are chair squats, and as I said, those are great exercises, along with sitting on the wall. That's fantastic. Next, we're going to take our weights, and we're going to use some weights here. And these are, again, a lot of these exercises involve lunging. And lunges are some of the most difficult things on knees. But it does not mean that you cannot lunge. All it means is that be very careful. Lunge in a shallow way. And I'll show you that as well. And these are squatting with weights. And all we do is we go straight down and stand up like this. We'll squat down with the weights and come back up on our toes. Okay, here we go. Squat down like a sitting position, up on your toes. Squat down, good. Up on your toes. Squat down, good. Up on your toes, fantastic. Down, good. Up on your toes, fantastic, good. And all the way up to the very top, up on the toes, down. Keep a good posture, slightly forward with your chest. Don't lean over like that, but in a good position where your chest is up a little bit, up all the way. Good. Okay. Okay, let's do this 2 more times. 1 and then 2. Very good. Okay. Now we're going to do something called super skaters. And with those, they don't have any weights. So next up, we'll do super skaters. Super skaters look like this. And I'll just do it to the side and also to the front. But from the side, your right arm goes up and your right leg goes back. It's almost as if you're speed skating. You go up like this, and we'll do it just on the one side, okay? Down, go as low as you can, okay? Good. Right leg back, right hand forward. Good. That gives you balance and strength on that thigh, the one that's standing still. This, and boy, practice this. Practice this. This will make you strong. Now get the leg back as far as you can. Very good. Get your head down a little bit lower. Good.

0: feel that?
1: Yeah.
0: A little bit lower.
1: It's hard for balance.
0: Okay, now let's try the left side. We'll do the same thing on left side. Left hand comes up, left leg goes back, okay? And this is hard for your balance, Nancy. Yeah. Exactly. So, but these are so good because they'll make you so strong. Okay, I know I've experienced it myself. Okay, left arm, hand up, left leg back. Left hand up, left leg back. Get used to this. Get used to it. Good. Down. And down. Good. And down. Good job. Excellent. We're speed skaters. And get that leg out so it's rolling out the back. Balance yourself. Balance yourself. Leg goes out to the back. Okay. Two more times. One and two. Good. Okay, now grab your weights again. And this time, we're going to do reverse lunges. Reverse lunges. And this reverse lunge is like this. It looks exactly what it says. Instead of going forward in a lunge, now you go back and up, down and up. Right leg first. Down and up. Good. Very good. And now, Tammy, just modify, because I know you've had some difficulties also with your knees,
1: mm-hmm.
0: right?
1: Mm-hmm.
0: So just modify. Don't go so... If you can just do this, that's fine. Just do that at home, okay? That's much better than injuring yourself. Down. Good. Down. And the weights... And I'm so glad I just said weights, because the weights add intensity to this. If you are doing this for the first time, please, please, please do not use weights. Do not use weights. You get the same effect without using any weights. Two more times. One, two. Let's switch to the right side, left side. All right, here we go. Down, good. Down, good. Now when you come up, just come to your toe, okay? Not a flat foot, just a toe. Good, very good. All right. Okay. All right, two more times. One and two. Good, very good, all right. Okay, now we're going to do a few side lunges, and then I want to get to the calf exercises. I want to make sure we do the calf exercises. That's your favorite. These calf exercises will burn your calves, but they will make you have great looking calves. So first, let's do a side lunge. A side lunge is exactly 90 degrees from you, and the power in this move is coming back up. It's like this. Let's look at this. You go out to the side and explode back up. Don't touch the floor. Go out to the side and explode back up. Okay, let's do it. Out to the side, explode up. Out to the side, explode up. Good, very good. Out, explode up. Good. Out, explode up. Good. Twice more. Good. Now let's do our, oh, that's that twice?
1: No, yes, I was excited.
0: Excited for the calves. Okay, now let's do our left side. And same thing, out to the side and explode up. Out, explode up. Keep your arms to your sides. Good. You're like machines, I tell you, machines. Good. And again, when you're doing this, if all you can do is out to the side a little bit and come back, just do that, okay? Don't go all the way out like that. I like to make a big movement because I've had so many difficulties. I've had to practice a lot of these exercises. And if you've had knee problems, you know exactly what I mean, how terrible it can be. Okay, last time. Okay, now it's my favorite. Let's all stand in a line together. These are calf raises, and these are for your calves. And what we'll do is, we will do 15 slow in a position initially like this, with our feet like this, out. And then we will do the position like this, straight, and then the position like this, okay? Let's go. All right, out. Calf raises up and down, 15 times. I hope I can count. Slowly, three, four, good, five, six,

0: 7. 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Your feet want to drift in. Don't let them drift. Keep them so they're going in this direction, okay? Lift high. 13. What number? 13? Okay.
1: 14. Uh-huh.
0: 14. Good. 15. 10 fast. 1, 2, 3, 4, 5, 6, 7, 8, 9, 10. Okay, straight ahead. Okay, we do 15 slow. Up. 2, 3, 4, 5, 6, 7, 8, 9, 10, 11. I saw that. 12, 13. Up high, 14, 15. Tippy toes. Now fast. Explode up. 2, 3, 4. 5, 6, 7, 8, ouch, 10, ah, do you feel that?
1: I did.
0: The worst is yet to come. All right, the worst is yet to come. Here we go. Okay, now we're going to put our toes like this. This is really where your toes
1: pigeon-toed.
0: Want to, yeah, you're pigeon-toed. Your feet want to naturally just drift back in. Don't cheat, keep them apart. Okay, here we go, 15 slow. 1,
2: whoa.
0: Yeah, 2, 3, 4, 5, 6, 7, 8, up high, 9, 10, tippy toes, 11, 12, 13, 14, 15, fast, 10, 2, 3, 4, 5, 6, 7, 8, 9, 10, oh, I won't be able to walk again. That's really good for your calves. We'll stretch the calves out a little bit. There's one other thing I want to sneak in here, and that's what we call an iso lunge, where your back leg is moving, but the front leg is stable. So you have one leg out like this, you're down like this, and you just roll up and back, up and back, up. Okay, this is really good for your legs. Lots of the muscle groups. Up on your toe and back. Up on the toe. Up on the toe. Good. Up on the toe. Okay. All right, let's switch sides. Okay, same thing. Leg is out. We're just gonna only move just with our toe, pushing forward on the toe. And all this just to strengthen your foundation, to make you more secure, more balanced, free from injury. Injury is so common in the lower extremities, you know, and so just to get us free from any kind of injury. All right. Okay. Let's do a little bit of a cool down. And the way to really stretch out the calf muscles, let's just do that because the calves seem to be about the worst,
1: yeah.
0: Right?
1: Mm-hmm. Yeah.
0: Let me just really quickly just have you do this at home. Continue to do this while we do something else. But you'll just get down on your fingers like this, put your knees out, and do the press the heel into the ground.
1: Oh, that's
0: press
1: good.
0: The heel. That feels great,
1: yeah,
0: after this.
1: Feels good.
0: Press the heel into the ground. Press the heel into the ground. Press and press. And press, both feet down, press. Okay, now walk your fingers in. Walk in and roll up very slowly and come to the middle. I really hope, as we just cool down a little bit, that you have gotten some exercises that can help you at home as you seek to strengthen your foundation, your legs, your thighs, all parts of your thighs, the inner thigh, the hamstrings, the quadriceps, even your calves and your feet, the muscles in your feet, the exercise that we just did. And my prayer for you is that as you exercise daily, that you'll become stronger physically every day, more secure every day, and free of injury and in awesome health. Thank you for joining us. May God richly bless you. Bye-bye.

regularly get calls from viewers who share that they are learning so much by watching our channels and their lives are being changed. If you found our channels to be a blessing, then please consider supporting us. You can call us at the number on your screen, or you can visit us on our website to give there. Oh, and there's one other thing. You'll probably notice that we regularly share updates of what we're doing behind the scenes to improve our operation and to reach more people. Well, if God impresses you, then please consider a special gift periodically to help us with those various projects. And so whether you can give or not, we want to encourage you to keep watching our channels and tell your friends. Finally, I want to thank you all. Thank you so much for your prayers and support. And most of all, thank you for watching Good News TV. God bless you.

0: Janice, I've got a great idea for another episode.
1: Really? What is it?
0: Let's teach everybody how to work their way to heaven.
1: I have a better idea. But you're going to have to stick around to watch.
0: Welcome, everyone. We're excited to share some country wisdom with you.
1: King Solomon had a thing or two to say about the path to wisdom. In Proverbs 4, he wrote, "Let your eyes look directly forward and your gaze be straight before you. Keep straight the path of your feet, and all your ways will be sure."
0: Join us now for Country Wisdom.

0: I am so happy we're out on a sunny day on the ocean. It's been anything but sunny. You know, Janice, looking out at the sea, I've been a scuba diver for many, many, many years. And there's one fish that always is pretty incredible to me, and that's an angler fish. They can get 3.5 feet long, got a big old ugly mouth full of teeth. But nobody sees that normally. That's kind of hidden. We've got this little pole and a little teeny appendage that looks like a little bitty fish. And so they sit out there and they fish. And another little fish comes along and thinks, oh, I'm going to get a hold of this. And all of a sudden it's gulp and totally swallows it, you know. It's not what it pretends to be.
1: Nope, it's one of many fish and creatures in nature that are complete imposters. And I know that there is a segue in my head here. Do you remember a television show that actually aired right about the same time I did? I think that it was the same year, To Tell the Truth.
0: That's, you know, before my time.
1: No, that is not, because you were before my time. But in To Tell the Truth, they would have people on who obviously whose faces were not extremely well known. It would be like the guy who did the voice of Bugs Bunny. I remember another one was Queen Elizabeth's wine taster. That's a real job. And you'd have three people. One of them was the real person. Two of them, obviously, are imposters. And they've just studied up so that they can sound like the real person and answer questions. And the panel of people had to figure out which one was the real one and which two were imposters. And then they would vote. And very often, it was one of the imposters who actually convinced the panel.
0: Yeah.
1: They looked and sounded more like Queen Elizabeth's wine taster than the real one.
0: The real wine taster.
1: The real one, yeah. And I was just wondering, have you ever felt like an imposter?
0: Well, no, but I've had things kind of bother me. I thought I'll just be kind of right up front. When I first started doing a television show many years ago, I was really surprised that, you know, the leadership picked me to do it. And I can remember actually

0: standing in the shower one day and I'm showering thinking, I'm on TV all over the world. How did that happen? Lord, please don't let this go to my head. Uh-huh. You know, I'm not worthy to do this. So, yeah, I mean.
1: So you can relate a little bit.
0: I can relate to that.
1: Because there's actually a genuine psychological, like you can look this up. There is something.

0: It was me, pathologically insecure. I take insecurity to a whole new level.
1: You use that title quite a bit in relationship to you.
0: Yes, because it so perfectly fits. I'm sure if you looked up that term, it would be my picture next to it as the illustration, the poster child for insecurity. I have a recurring dream, and it's always when I'm back in college. And I'm sitting in a classroom, and all of a sudden it dawns on me that I don't have anything on. And because it's a dream, supposedly nobody else has noticed yet. But this fear washes over me, like, any minute now, somebody is going to notice that I don't have my clothes on.
1: And you're not the emperor.
0: and that is imposter syndrome. And I read that women are much more prone to it, which is probably no surprise. I think women, or maybe it's just because I am female, that I understand women better. And I know that it seems like we tend to be more insecure than men. I'll have to take your word for it if men do too. But they said 70% of people will have that at some point in their life. And I was shocked by that. But the thing that shocked me was there are 30% of people
1: that don't,
0: who've never felt that way.
1: Well, Janice, I've got to tell you, I'm thinking back I can remember Terry and I were filming a full production program in which we were going to feature a very prominent individual. And I thought, I told Terry, I said, I know someone who can do that. And I remember calling you up and I explained the situation to you. You said, no, I can't do that. No, I'm not only can't I do that, I'm not worthy to even play that position. And you remember what I told you? I said, exactly for that reason, that's what I want you for, because you don't have the ego in there to shine out the ego. You're just going to be the part. But yet you're scared to death to do that part. But bottom line,
0: somehow
1: praise the Lord,
0: it worked. It turned out okay.
1: You did a masterful job by God's grace.
0: That bleeds into my life in a number of different areas. When I had kids, you know, I was scared to death of Colin. I did not think that I could be a good mother. It's like, I have no idea what I'm doing. I'm going to ruin this kid. This was a bad idea.
1: Postpartum syndrome a little bit?
0: Oh, horrible. Postpartum. You've heard of postpartum blues. Mine was postpartum black. But part of it was, you know, leftover. I knew where the feelings came from. And clearly, the second time around, I was much more confident. Colin was 3 by that point, and I knew that I was an okay mom, but I still, anytime one of the kids had an issue, I just knew it was my fault. I never stopped to think, oh, they probably get that from their dad, because I can't think of a single bad thing that they've, other than Colin now tells puns. That is something bad he got from his dad. But I always just knew it's probably my fault. It's probably my fault. And so mothering is one area. Professionally, like you said, anytime someone suggests a new project to me, my first instinct is, I can't do that. The first time someone said, hey, those plays that you do, you should really take them to the big theater. Not Hollywood, but, you know, the big theater in town. And
1: which, so people know, you do wonderful, you write wonderful scripts on the Bible, which really bring it to life. Just
0: right.
1: So people know, you know, it's incredible stuff.
0: But that also bleeds over not just in my personal life, like with mothering, and my professional life with any new project where I'm pretty sure that I can't do that, but it actually bleeds over into my spiritual life. And that is much more bothersome, much more worrisome, because, like, really, who cares how confident I feel as a mother? Ultimately, who cares? My kids have turned out okay, you know, or at least mostly okay. Who cares what I achieve professionally or don't?
1: So
0: spiritually.
1: If some of the 70% is watching you today and saying, yeah, that's me, mm-hmm. How did you get out of this mess?
0: Well, that's a longer story than we have time for, but what I want to talk about is the spiritual aspect. My grandmother's favorite hymn was Blessed Assurance. I love that hymn also.

0: so. But I realized, I don't think I have blessed assurance. So how do you get there?
1: Wait a second. You're sitting here on a spiritual television program and you're saying,
0: I still have those feelings.
1: Still have it.
0: Yeah. Not all the time. It's not like I feel that way all the time. But the big question is, if you can't absolutely feel like you've got the blessed assurance of salvation, we need to examine why.
1: Yeah, that's very true. I mean, the good thing is I think we talked about it in another program, but one of my old favorite preachers, and he was an old preacher, loved to go listen to him. He that has the Son has eternal life. Not may have, might have, someday going to have, he has eternal life. And that should give you that joy springing up in you that, yes, regardless of what I'm like, what I've done to God, God loves me and he's going to take care of me.
0: So I have a text that I have on my phone that I'd like to read you, and we're going to get into that just a little bit. The world is full of trouble and chaos, but sometimes the worst turmoil is inside us. 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If you'd like to claim that promise, I'd like to send you a pamphlet called The Promise of Peace. It's absolutely free. 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It heals, it transforms. Do you have the eye for a great post, the heart for a kind comment, the skill to build community?
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0: We are a Christian community dedicated to sharing Christ's love.
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0: To make a lasting impact.
1: You know, no one could ever calculate the amount of sacrifice that went into the making of this great nation. The gains of so many because of the loss of the precious few. You know, as a child in school, I sang America the Beautiful. God bless America. We started every day by reciting the Pledge of Allegiance. But a lot has changed. Biblical predictions are taking shape at an amazing pace. If you're about my age, you know that this is not the country we all grew up in. It seems like this nation is rushing toward a cliff with no possibility of return. When I became a Christian, I began studying biblical prophecy, last day events. I found a book called The Great Controversy that was amazing in its clarity. If you'd like a copy, log on to our website.
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0: I think one of the problems that I had growing up, feeling like I could claim that blessed assurance, is feeling like somehow that was presumptive to just be able to say, I'm saved. It's like, well, it seems like that's a little bit, you know, bragging.
1: There's a difference between being saved, though, the way a lot of people use it today, and having Christ in your life, walking with him every day. There can be a big difference.
0: People who take advantage of, I'm saved, so it doesn't matter what I do.
1: Yeah.
0: I just felt like somehow that was almost like bragging. You know, so you should be careful, and maybe, you know, it wasn't ladylike to claim that that you had salvation. But mostly I realized I had a big problem comparing myself to other Christians. Firstly, because it seemed like, you know, you'd listen to someone talk in church, you'd have a special speaker, you know, missionaries would come, and I think they have some of the most wonderful, inspiring conversion stories where they came from this to this. You know, you've got a pretty good one too. I am so vanilla. You know, I never dealt drugs. I was never an alcoholic.
1: But your story is one that touches so many people because of your story.
0: I just feel like mine's just so normal. One time I was at, it was a women's retreat, And I was doing one of my biblical mon-

0: monologues. And I was just the special feature of the weekend, not the main speaker or anything, but they asked me if I would mind the next day giving my testimony. And I said yes. And then that night, I'm on the phone with my daughter, Aaliyah, going, what have I done? I don't have a testimony, you know. And I made the crack, I'm so vanilla. And our daughter, who of course is Ethiopian, she goes, Mom, you are not vanilla. This family is not vanilla. She says, at the very least, we're chocolate swirl ever since I arrived, you know, which just made me laugh.
1: Oh, that's cute.
0: And of course, I told the story.
1: Where'd our son go? It's getting cooler already.
0: I know. It's because we were just talking about how warm we were.
1: Yeah, yeah.
0: But I realized I'm comparing my story to people who have much better stories, much more inspiring stories, and comparing myself to things that other Christians have done, have accomplished.
1: Well, cool, the sun's back, but I can't say cool because it's really getting warmer again.
0: No, it got cool when it went away.
1: Yeah.
0: Noticeably different. So I was talking about feeling insecure about not having a really wow kind of conversion story, because I honestly can't point to when I was converted. I grew up in at least a nominally Christian family. My grandmothers, you know, took me to church. I just always grew up with it, but at some point it has to become yours, yeah. Not just a ritual you do. Well, I was raised that way. Jesus has to become real to you. But it was not in a lightning bolt moment. You, I think, can point to like a date. It was on this day I was a changed person. And for me, somehow having the more through my lifetime, your love for Christ just growing, and you start understanding more and you start needing him more and recognizing that need.
1: That's the key.
0: But that doesn't seem quite as impressive.
1: But that's where, as they say, the rubber meets the road. Your experience is what everybody needs. Growing daily in Christ changes you.
0: And then the other big issue that I recognized I had was comparing myself, not just comparing my story to other people's story. And would this make a good book or not? Would anyone read, you know, my story? But recognizing when I'm comparing myself to other Christians. Because I have a friend who gets up at 5 a.m. In fact, she might now be starting in at 4:30, you know. But getting up an hour before anybody else in the house to study and have prayer. And I know I should do that. And yet I do not set my alarm for 5 a.m.
1: You and Felix the cat, right? You just want to roll over and sleep a little longer.
0: Oh, yeah, yeah.
1: I've got to tell you, I was thinking as you're talking here, we called you again for something, and it was to join this program. And that was many years ago now. And I get the feeling that you'd watched a lot of people on television. You'd seen all these things. You'd seen us on television. Oh, I can't do that, you know. Yeah. Comparing yourself again to somebody else rather than listening to the voice of God saying, no, go ahead and do that. You know?
0: What is it? All of his callings or enablings, if God is calling you to do something,
1: good point.
0: He'll show you how to get it done. But yeah, that's why I say I'm pathologically insecure, because my first reaction to anything is, I don't think I can do that. But I look at other Christians who have better discipline, so their prayer and study life is way better than mine. I look at people who go to the mission field. I love reading stories about people who've gone to the mission field. I remember you invited me. You were going to be doing meetings in India. And you said, Janice, you know, we'd love to have you come along. And I flat out refused. And you said, what if God wants you to go to India? And I still remember that, you know, it might have been a little bit flippant, but I said, the angel Gabriel himself would have to come and tell me, and even then I'd probably argue.
1: That probably was a little bit risky. But, you know, I'm thinking of that situation, and when God calls us to, he calls each one of us individually, and everything I've heard you talking about is you're looking at everybody else rather than the one who really matters.
0: The world is full of trouble and chaos, but sometimes the worst turmoil is inside us.
2: the Bible promise.

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0: So I realized my whole issue was I looking at Christ or was I looking at other better Christians and judging myself by them? But then I remembered Paul, you know, Paul, the Apostle Paul. He said the same thing. He obviously had to, at some point in his life, have had the same problem of judging himself based on everything that he had done.
4: Yeah.
0: Rather than basing himself on being in Christ. And he talked about the fact, it's Philippians 3. Chapter 3, yeah, you're already ahead of me. You're looking
4: at it.
0: I've
4: got it here, yeah. Philippians 3, he starts earlier, but verse 4, though I might also have confidence in the flesh.
0: Meaning in myself.
4: In myself, yeah. If any other man thinks that he has wherever he might trust in the flesh or more, I'm the one that can really trust in the flesh. I was circumcised on the eighth day. For the Jews, that was really something. Of the stock of Israel, he gets a little bigger here. Of the tribe of Benjamin, he stands
0: even
4: up a little
0: better.
4: More. You know, a Hebrew of Hebrews, as touching on the law of Pharisee. He was trained, he was a great Pharisee.
0: Yeah.
4: Remember the Pharisees Jesus talked about, those that stand up in the corner in the marketplace and have their prayers, mm-hmm. and they've got all the glorious robes? This is Paul, you know. And then he says, but these things were gained to me, those I counted loss for Christ.
0: For everything that other people had been looking at Paul and going, look at that. He does everything in the law. He's a Pharisee among Pharisees. And he's going, that's nothing. That is literally nothing.
4: Yeah.
0: None of that made a difference. So if I had lived in his time, he's someone I'd be looking at and going, oh,
4: and you know what,
0: I do not measure up to Paul.
4: You know what he said all of his righteousness was like? I'm a horse owner. You know, I've got it all over the corrals.
0: Right.
4: It's his dung.
0: Right.
4: Know? That's all my righteousness is worth. And I want to submit to you, Janice, that as you were in the past looking at these people too, you have no idea what their real relationship is like with God. And you can't see inside. They can do all the good stuff outside.
0: They might be checking off all the boxes.
4: They can go on mission trips, and they can pray in church, and they can stand up and teach a Sunday school lesson. But what's it really like in the heart?
0: You know, I mentioned that recurring dream of mine, being back in school and thinking any minute now someone's going to actually notice that I'm not wearing anything. Imposter syndrome is that feeling that if people really knew what you were like, they wouldn't think you were such a great Christian anymore. But there's another dream that is similar, where I try to picture, you know, being in the kingdom someday, And I

0: literally have this image of myself kind of backing up against the wall, hoping that if nobody notices I'm here, you know, they won't throw me out, because any minute now someone's going to go, wait a minute, Janice is here? There's got to be a mistake, you know, saying, can you check those books again? Because I knew her.
1: Yeah. You know, and I've got a perfect thing for that is I've got a...
0: Well, it better be short because I've got a story.
1: A writer that I really enjoy and says that we will enter heaven knowing we have a perfect right to be there because Jesus sacrificed for us and it's all about him.
0: People who have the blessed assurance because they're not looking at themselves. Yeah. They're not looking at the church members around them. They are only looking at Christ.
1: Amen.
0: I read a story. There's an author that I admire only because he's so successful. I honestly have only read one of his books. His name is Neil Gaiman. He's a British author. He has won like the Newbery Award for one of his children's books. He's won awards like the National British Book of the Year, you know, and I do a little writing, you know, and have been mildly successful. He was invited to this event of people who were, you know, outstanding in their fields. And he said he felt so out of place among people who were really great, who had really done good things, and all he'd ever done was write a few books. And he was in the back of the room, the way I envisioned myself in the kingdom, and he got to talking to another gentleman who he recognized, and they kind of connected because they both had the same first name. And he was talking, and he said, this older gentleman that was there said, you know, I look around this room at everybody here and I feel like I don't belong in this group. And Neil Gaiman looks at him in astonishment and he said, but you were the first man on the moon. And he says, when he's writing this later, he goes, he realized if Neil Armstrong can feel like he's never really done much, he just went where they sent him, then maybe everybody has that issue. And it made me think, if I feel that way in my spiritual life, I'm probably not the only person who looks at themselves and feels like, there's no way, I haven't done enough. But it's not a sticker chart that we have to fill. You know, remember when you're in elementary school filling those
1: little stars.
0: Old stars?
1: Yeah.
0: You know, if there are any of you out there who are looking at yourselves, comparing yourselves to other Christians, who are going, oh, I've barely done anything. You know, some days I have a hard time being nice. If that's you, don't think of your life as you have to show that sticker chart to God at the pearly gates and show that you filled in every square with a gold star, because the chart is filled with Christ's stars and your piddly little star isn't going to add anything to that chart. It's not like you go, oh, I did this one thing. I went on a mission trip. There, now that's my ticket in. It's just one solid mass of gold stars with Christ's name on it. And in Christ's family, you're part of his family. Scripture tells us that he chose us while we were still sinners, and there are no imposters in his family.
1: Thank you for watching. Join us again for another exciting Country Wisdom.
0: See you next time.

Hi, I'm John Bradshaw from It Is Written, and I'd like to introduce you to a resource that will be a blessing to you. The It Is Written Bible Study Guides are a beautifully illustrated, easy to understand way to gain a deeper understanding of the Bible and God's amazing plan for your life. Lessons cover life's most challenging questions, such as, can God be trusted? Why does God allow suffering? Is there hope for a planet in crisis? What happens when we die? And much more. For your free Bible study guides, contact Good News TV at the number on your screen. Thanks for watching It Is Written on Good News

0: So the Book of Revelation, we're discovering, has certain features, certain patterns. And one of the patterns that we've mentioned before that we need to highlight now is that it moves through a repeat and enlarge process. We saw that the seven churches prophecy begins first century and moves to the end of time, to the second coming and beyond, final judgment and the establishment of the kingdom of God, new heavens, new earth. Now we've come to that part of the Book of Revelation that probably anybody who's read the book or studied or tried to understand it would regard as the most complex part of the book, the seals and the trumpets. Now, we on this journey through Revelation can't get into the details in a mere 13 programs of every single aspect of the Book of Revelation, but we should at least pause to mention what's going on with the seals and trumpets, because in our last session, we talked about the fact that in Revelation 4 and 5, there is a scroll with seven seals in the hand of the one who sits on the throne. We identified that seal with the aid of the book of Ezekiel as basically human history with all its horrors and woes.
1: That
0: and
1: scroll.
0: That Jesus, that scroll, and Jesus alone, by virtue of his solidarity with the human race, as the one who is worthy to resolve the human predicament, to look into, to understand, to sympathize with.
2: Which has already been resolved in heaven, but needs to be resolved on earth.
0: Which has been resolved in heaven, but it needs to be resolved in earth. So now we have the seals that are actually open before us. So James,
1: which
0: give
1: is chapter
0: us,
1: six.
2: Seven and 8:1.
1: The very first part of 8.
2: Yeah.
0: So James, just give us the flyby of the seals.
2: Well, the seals flyby is another prophetic cycle. So we know that it began in the apostolic age.
0: First century.
2: Okay. We see the inauguration of Christ in Revelation 5. We see the fact that the 24 elders are there because of the Lamb that's slain. And then the Lamb takes the scroll, the history of the human race, and he begins to unseal it. He begins to open up the mysteries. And the main mystery that he's opening up there to us is, if God is love, why sin and suffering? And so what we see is we see a proclamation of the gospel in contrast with, we're going to look at red horse, no, we're not going to look at red horse, but red horse, black horse, pale horse. Those three horses combined with the white horse represent the four, again, all
0: You're
2: humanity.
0: You're in chapter six.
2: Chapter six. The four, again, all humanity is included in these four horses. And basically, if you want to understand the four horses, just go to Matthew 13, the parable of the sower and the seed. Jesus sowed the seed. It was a parable of the kingdom of God. It fell upon four types of ground. One ground was good, three were bad. Four horses. One horse is good, three are bad. Four corners of the earth, four types of ground, four horses. It's the history of humanity, and each one of those horses represents either Christ and his kingdom or those that work against the red horse persecution, the black horse compromise, the pale horse death and destruction.
0: And it parallels the seven churches.
2: It parallels the same history, takes us all the way down, and then finally you come to this place where we see this second coming of Christ, and we have this question asked in Revelation 7, who's going to be able to stand when Jesus comes? And the answer is kind of an interlude that's given. There's going to be a great multitude of sealed ones that no man can number that's going to be able to stand before the throne and before the Lamb. And that brings us all the way into the new heaven and the new earth where they worship him day and night. They walk beside the river of life. They don't cry. The sun doesn't light them anymore. No more tears, no more pain, no more sorrow. So we've come all the way from the apostolic age through this revelation of history, the gospel being proclaimed, opposed by persecution, darkness, and death. And coming out on the other side, we see this great multitude at the second coming of

0: Christ, and then in the new heaven and the new earth, the redeemed ones who stand before the throne, and no more crying and no more pain. Boom, that's the end of the second
1: prophetic
0: cycle.
1: Okay, so that's a snapshot of the seals.
2: Can I ask a question about that? So tell me if this illustration works, James. You know a lot more about the seals and the trumpets than I do personally. So tell me if you like this or if it works. So rather than moving through space, in the book of Revelation, we're moving through time, right? That's what we've been talking about, the one who was and who is and who is to come. From the time of John, a little bit back, but mostly forward, right? Moving forward. So imagine that we're going to traverse now not time, but space. We're going to cover, say, from New York to San Francisco.
0: Okay.
2: So we're going to traverse the United States. That's a significant piece of real estate. And the first time we drive it.
0: Good.
2: And when we drive it, we saw that, and there was a truck, and we saw this, and there was a stop here, and there was the whatever. And then the second time, we walk it. We're just using just different, and now we see different things. We're on different kinds of roads, we're seeing different things, we're traversing it, and then the next time we fly it. So it's always we're passing over the same ground, but we see, when you do it like this, you see this. Now here's my question. Get your picture. So would this be safe to say, and just totally shut me down if it's not. So in the churches, we get the pastoral. This is church history from the church's perspective, seven churches.
0: Perfect.
2: The seals is the history of Earth, moving through the various phases, the unfolding of human history with all of its pain, lamentation, mourning, woe, as we talked about. And then the trumpets is primarily from the perspective of conflict and
0: military,
2: not just a military
0: conquest,
2: conflict and even judgment, which of course announced judgment.
0: Right.
2: So is that,
0: that's fantastic.
1: I resonate with that. I think that's
2: and there's
1: going to really
2: be unique things that you'll see that will be unique to driving, unique to flying, and unique to walking, just as you're going to see this.
1: But you're always covering the same
2: ground.
1: Territory. They're not prophecies that run end to end, seven churches followed by seven seals, followed by seven trumpets. They are repeat and enlarged. They're all running concurrent, all these three sevens.
0: And what will really help is to just look at the book of Daniel. The book of Daniel does this in Daniel 2, Daniel 7, Daniel 8, Daniel 11. Now notice, Daniel 2 is an image. Daniel 7 is these four beasts. There's the image of Daniel 2.
1: Right there.
0: Then you've got Daniel 7 being these four beasts, ending up with this terrible beast in Daniel chapter 7. And then in Daniel 8, you've got other animals, not the same animals that were in Daniel chapter 7, but other animals. And then in Daniel 11, you've got the king of the north and the king of the south, the king of the north and the king of the south. So you've got your air travel, you've got your walking, you've got your car travel, you've got those different modes of traveling the same road. And this is really powerful because here's the theme, here's the underlying theme. God's character has been vindicated in heaven. His throne is surrounded by lightning and thunder and earthquake, all this power. It's been vindicated in heaven, but it has to come down to this earth. His character has to be seen on earth. So when you begin the third cycle, I just want us to move to Revelation chapter 8. I want you to notice something here. When we begin the third cycle, third prophetic cycle, we won't get into the details of this, but we'll just open it in this way so people can see this is where we're starting in the apostolic age. You have an angel that stands before God in verse 2, verse 3. You have an angel that stands before an altar having a golden censer, and there's given unto him much incense. He offers it with the prayers of all the saints upon the golden altar which is before the throne. All of this is sanctuary language. It's indicating altar, cross, golden altar, sanctuary. The cross and the sacrifice of Christ has been taken to the heavenly sanctuary. Prayers are coming up. Now, if this is apostolic age, the prayers that are coming up are the prayers of Christ's disciples. They're praying together in Jerusalem for the outpouring of the Holy Spirit. That's the apostolic.
1: You're in the book of Acts.
0: That's the apostolic age.
1: Okay.
0: We haven't verified that here yet. We just said if this is the apostolic age, that's what's happening in the apostles' world right now. Okay? Then it goes on to say, the smoke of the incense, verse 4.
1: Where are you?
0: Verse 4,
1: okay.
0: Comes with the prayers of the saints. It sends up before God out of the angel's hand, and the angel took the censer and filled it with fire off the altar and cast it into the earth.
1: Ooh, Acts 2.
0: Acts chapter 2.
2: That sounds very Acts 2.
0: Now notice what happens
2: Tongues
0: here.
2: Of fire on their heads.
0: And notice what happens in verse 5. And there were voices and thunderings and lightnings and an earthquake. And that the implication is in the earth. All of these things that we've just read, the voices, the thunderings, the lights, all of those are around the throne in Revelation chapter 4.
1: Right.
0: But after the death of Christ, after the Lamb slain is presented in Revelation chapter 8, starting the same cycle again, all of these things are now poured out into the earth. For what purpose? to vindicate the character of God, to take

0: take the establishment of God's throne that's been set in heaven to now bring that revelation to planet Earth. How's it going to be taken to planet Earth? Through the outpouring of the Holy Spirit.
1: Through the proclamation of the gospel.
0: Yes, what were they doing? They were preaching Christ. They were lifting up Jesus. They wouldn't stop preaching about Christ. Mm-hmm. That's where the trumpets begin. Then we go through the same cycle. Mm-hmm. Through these trumpets, we go through the same cycle of the black horse, the red horse, excuse me, the black horse, the pale horse, the same basic history that we found with the persecution of the church, and then we had the compromise of the church, and then we had the Reformation. We go through that whole history, and then we come to Revelation chapter 10. And we land right here where God decides that he wants us to stop, put on the brakes, hold it right here. God didn't decide that, we decided that, but God has a kind of an interlude here where he spends a lot more time on an event that takes place in Revelation chapter 10 that Jeffrey's going to unpack for us. I'm volunteering you because you're so quiet over there, that we didn't spend a lot of time on in the seven churches. We didn't spend a lot of time on the seven seals. But God has a whole chapter on it now in the seven trumpets.
1: Hmm. Okay, so to summarize, because we're talking about complex stuff here, just to make sure we're all tracking in the same direction, we have three prophetic lines, seven churches, seven seals, seven trumpets. All of them are beginning with first church, first seal, first trumpet, first century.
0: Apostolic age.
1: Apostolic age. All of them run concurrent, but are revealing different aspects of that unfolding history, but all concluding at the same period in history, the end of time, straight up to the second coming,
0: new heaven,
1: and
0: new
1: beyond. Yep. And what you're suggesting is that in the middle of these three cycles of sevens, when we come to the seven trumpets, we encounter what you just called an interlude, and I think that's good language.
2: Parenthetical statement.
1: Yep. Because what's happening is you come to the sixth trumpet in chapter 9, verses 13 through 21, and then chapters 10 and 11 unfold before you get to the seventh trumpet,
0: right,
1: which then kicks back in chapter 11, and verse 15.
0: Yeah.
1: So that's why you're calling it an interlude. Mm-hmm. The reason I'm repeating is because, again, this is complex.
2: Yeah,
1: and so we want to understand that now what we're going to spend the remainder of our time talking about, really,
2: in
1: is this interlude.
2: In this session.
1: In this session.
2: Gotcha.
1: Is this interlude,
0: and one reason,
1: basically chapters 10 and 11.
0: And one reason we're going to do that is because if we spend a lot of our time on the other trumpets, we'd simply be repeating what we've already covered in the churches, which we haven't covered in detail, but it's the same history. But here's something new. Here's something that's intriguing. Here's something that's significant.
1: Yeah. So let's crack in to this interlude, this parenthetical statement where things are revealed. I guess we could say these things are revealed between the sixth and the seventh trumpet. So just picture there's two bookends, so to speak. Mm-hmm. Sixth trumpet unfolds, and then it's as if John is saying, wait a minute, but then God showed me this. Mm-hmm. And he unfolds starting with chapter 10. What's going on here?
2: And we just a question for James, actually, just a yes or no answer. I'm just curious. So it says there in Revelation, I'll come right back to your question time, just very curious about this. It says there in, you had us read Revelation 8, 5, when the incense is thrown down, there were noises, thunderings, lightnings, and an earthquake.
0: Yes.
2: And it got me thinking about this text in Acts. Maybe you've made this connection before, but the Holy Spirit's been poured out, the gospel's going with power.
0: And the earth is shaken.
2: Yeah, Acts 4:31. Yes. When they had prayed, the place where they were assembled together was shaken, and they were all filled with the Holy Spirit, and they spoke the word of God with boldness.
0: Voices, so that's thunderings, like, lightnings,
2: That's not just saying, oh, and by the way, there was some seismic activity. That's saying something that's happening in heaven is like reverberating.
1: Impacting the earth.
0: Of the power that's around the throne in Revelation 4 is now coming down to planet Earth.
1: That's powerful.
2: Wow.
0: All of that power that's around the throne is now coming. See, it's settled there, and now we've got to settle it down here.
2: Hmm. Okay, so then here's the second thing that I want to sort of put to you. When we, by the time we get to Revelation chapter 10, we've traversed over the seals, same ground as Ty's made clear, over the trumpets, same ground, which Ty's made clear. That's not easy stuff.
0: No.
2: Right? Like, you know it pretty well.
0: It's challenging.
2: Okay, so just so we're conceding that to our people, it's not like
0: it's hard.
2: Anybody can just open up the book of Revelation and, oh, it's just a piece of cake. I mean, there is
0: Revelation
2: some stuff in there
0: 8,
2: that's...
0: Revelation 8, 9, and even through 11 is probably the hardest part of Revelation. The seven trumpets are the hardest part of Revelation. Well, yeah. Daniel 11 has been, they're vying for.
2: They're difficult. Yeah. So one other thing I want to say here is that we see this, when we get to Revelation chapter 10, verse 1,

0: for example, mm-hmm. where we're beginning this parenthetical statement, I saw.
1: Mm-hmm. And I saw, yeah.
0: And we've made this point again and again that, you know, I think it's some 45 times John mm-hmm. says, I saw, and another yes. 25 times or whatever he says, I heard. Mm-hmm. So the picture that I have in my mind here is almost like an IMAX film. Have you ever been to an IMAX, mm-hmm. you know, where you sit yeah. in the theater and it surrounds yeah. you and it's, you know, mm-hmm. even sometimes the chairs shake. Like, yeah. what God showed John was...
1: Yeah, surround.
0: The surround sound yeah. movie-like yeah. thing. And then he's sitting down and yeah. describing it to us. Yep. So because of that, the book of Revelation is not like Matthew, Mark, Luke, John, which you can just read. You can just read.
1: Start
0: Jesus
1: from the birth
0: walked
1: of Christ,
0: here, he went here,
1: and it goes
0: he did
1: all
0: this.
1: The way to the end of Christ. No, it's not like
0: the
1: that.
0: Book of, and not just only in the chronology, but the book of Revelation demands interpretation.
2: Oh, absolutely.
1: Yeah, good point.
0: It just has to be interpreted. You can't leisurely read this and say, oh, yeah, there was a dragon with seven heads. Mm-hmm. And that's not what's happening.
2: Because there wasn't.
0: Right.
2: That's right.
0: I just not heard
2: it
0: something.
2: It doesn't mean what it says. It means what it means.
0: I just was going to say that. I just read this great quotation where it says, the book of Revelation does not mean what it says. It means what it means.
2: That's right.
0: And so we're being exposed to John's recollections or his mm-hmm. writings about this movie or movies mm-hmm. that he saw. Right. Yeah?
2: Yes, yeah, because absolutely. It's symbolic. The book is filled with symbols that don't, the images he sees don't exist in real life.
1: Yeah, John has seen something.
2: In his vision.
1: And he takes a picture. Then he takes another picture, and he says, look at these images.
0: Look at these
1: Here's
0: images.
1: The first one I saw. After that, look what else I saw.
0: And then I heard this.
1: Oh, and look what else I saw. And he just right. keeps showing us in the book of Revelation, he keeps showing yeah. us all these images that he sees. And he's yeah. and we got to put helpful. It all together.
2: You got to crack
0: And the thing
2: the code.
0: That I love about just even this first session that's super helpful to me is that this thing is happening in heaven, Revelation 4 and 5, and that enthronement, that celebration, that worthy is now like, mm-hmm. it's like having reverberations,
1: yes.
0: resonance on earth with the apostolic church.
2: Yep. Yeah, powerful.
0: But yep. then the wheels come off, which we saw in the churches.
1: Mm-hmm.
0: It goes well, and then,
1: yeah.
0: Do we see that in the seals as well? Like,
2: oh, yeah.
0: and then
2: yeah,
0: come back up,
2: yeah.
0: and then trumpets, mm-hmm. okay.
1: And that's what those horses are doing. Those horses are impact the white horse, and then they're impacting, try to bring compromise, persecution, trying to bring down the gospel, compromise the gospel.
0: Except for that first horse is the white,
1: yes.
0: you said the one good.
1: Yeah, that white horse
0: okay.
1: represents
0: that was for me as much as anything. Maybe our viewers probably benefited from that as well. So now we're in mm-hmm. the parenthetical statement that is Revelation mm-hmm. 10 and 11,
1: yep.
0: the
1: yep.
0: interlude.
1: Yes.
2: But
1: okay.
2: before we jump right into that, since that's a good place to pause with all those clarifications, and we're kind of primed now mm-hmm. to actually dig in, to chapters 10 and 11, this would be a good time to take our break.
1: Okay.
2: Then we'll come right back and we'll launch into chapters 10 and 11. The Bible is a big book. It's composed of 66 smaller books written by more than 40 different authors. It's easy to get bogged down in all the genealogies, ancient history, and intersecting characters with unpronounceable names. And yet, the Bible is full of rich and powerful truths that all of us need to understand. 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
3: James, you know this material in Revelation, especially the seals and the trumpets, so well that you can

0: just explain it I felt the need to recapitulate and say, well, wait a minute. It's kind of like you're on the phone with somebody getting service for a flight or something. Mm-hmm. What's your phone number? And you rattle off your phone number real fast and they say, wait a minute, back
1: up. A little more slowly.
0: Or your credit card number or something like that. You know it, but they're unfamiliar with it. And so that's what necessitates backing up. And I think that's really embedded in the text.
1: I was just about to say, that's what God is doing with us.
2: It is.
1: He can just, but we're so slow. That's why it has to parallel, the three parallel cycles.
0: So God is doing the same thing. He's slowing down for us and saying, hey, let me say my number
1: slowly.
0: So that you can get what I'm talking about.
2: You know what's really interesting about this? Just to get a little bit more on this, that's how the entire Bible is written, from Genesis to Revelation. So when you start in Genesis 1, you have the creation story. Well, Genesis 2 is a repeat and an enlargement of the Genesis story. When you look at Exodus, the giving of the law of God, and then you go to Leviticus, Deuteronomy, and Numbers, it's all repeated.
0: It's all repeated and enlarged.
2: Yeah, and then you go to the New Testament. What do you start the New Testament with? Matthew. What's that about?
0: Yeah.
2: What comes next? Mark. What's that about?
0: Luke, John, yeah.
2: Yeah,
1: it's so when it came to the life of Jesus, we needed it. Really
2: over
1: repeat.
2: And over again.
0: It's not
2: four times.
0: It's not complimentary to us.
2: Four times
0: for it to be repeated over and over. Okay, so we've come to chapter 10 now. This chapter is super significant, and the language is important, and we can unpack it. But I think it'd be good to read the chapter through, just all 11 verses. David, could you
3: happy to do that?
0: Yeah, just read the whole chapter through, and let's just listen, underline, circle, and back up and find out what we're encountering.
3: I'll read
0: here.
3: It through pretty quick because we all have our Bibles in front of us. I saw still another mighty angel coming down from heaven, clothed with a cloud, and a rainbow was on his head, and his face was like the sun, and his feet like pillars of fire. He had a little book open in his hand, and he set his right foot on the sea and his left foot on the land, and he cried with a loud voice as when a lion roars. When he cried out, seven thunders uttered their voices. Now when the seven thunders uttered their voices, I was about to write, but I heard a voice from heaven saying to me, seal up the things which the seven thunders uttered and do not write them. The angel whom I saw standing on the sea and on the land raised up his hand to heaven and swore to him who lives forever and ever, who created the heaven and the things that are in it, the earth and the things that are in it, and the sea and the things that are in it, that there should be delay no longer. But in the days of the sounding of the seventh angel, when he is about to sound, the mystery of God would be finished, as he declared to his servants the prophets. Then the voice I heard from heaven spoke to me again and said, go take the little book that is open in the hand of the angel who stands on the sea and on the earth. So I went to the angel and I said to him, give me the little book. And he said to me, take and eat it. It will make your stomach bitter, but it will be as sweet as honey in your mouth. Then I took the little book out of the angel's hand and I ate it, and it was as sweet as honey in my mouth. But when I had eaten it, my stomach became bitter. And he said to me, you must prophesy again to many peoples, nations, tongues, and kings.
0: Okay, so this is quite a vision.
3: Awesome vision.
0: That John has here. And I think it's important for us to acknowledge the fact that, again, as is the case over and over again in Revelation, John has his source material in the Old Testament. Mm. He is drawing upon passages that have been written before that he's obviously familiar with, and where he's quoting from is the book of Daniel. Mm-hmm. What you have here is you have John encountering a glorious being with one foot on the sea, one foot on the land. The glorious being has a book in his hand that is sealed, and he hands it to John, and he tells John, eat it, and it's going to be sweet in your mouth, bitter in your belly. Mm-hmm. So what's going on here? What is the Daniel illusion? Because I think it, personally, I don't know if you've spent any time with this, but I went back and forth actually comparing the language, and it's the same being that is encountered in both instances, but there are differences. Mm-hmm. The main difference is that the being that Daniel encounters, that being tells him the book, the prophecies you just received, which is equivalent to the book, is sealed. The difference
3: this is in Daniel 12.
0: Yeah, the difference is when you come to the Revelation vision that John receives, the book is now unsealed.
3: Open.
0: It's open. It's in his hand, open, and he tells John to eat it, to take in and to process the content of the book. And the brilliant thing about making that comparison, and I'm giving the short version, hopefully we can flesh it out, but the brilliant thing about noticing that comparison is that the book in chapter 10 that John eats and processes is in

0: in fact, the book of Daniel. It is, in fact, the prophecies of the book of Daniel that were sealed to human understanding for the time of the end.
1: Which, by the way, is verified by the fact that when the seven thunders are heard by John that come out of the book and he starts to write, the voice says, don't write them. Well, why not? Well, because they're already written.
0: In Daniel.
1: What you need to go is you need to do is you need to go and eat the book. They've already been written out. You don't need to write them out again. You need to eat. You need to actually assimilate what's already been written, because Daniel didn't. Daniel couldn't get it. He couldn't understand it. And so that's why the certain man, the glorious being, actually told Daniel, listen, your prophecies are going to be sealed for a time, times and a half a time. But in the end, you're going to stand in your lot and your book is going to be understood. It's going to be understood by people who don't write it out again, doesn't need to be written again, but by people who go and take your book. Thy words were found, and I did eat them, and eat them.
2: So then Revelation 10 is pointing to a period in history where something, some development would take place in an understanding of the words of Daniel.
3: Right? And we should say that the reason that Daniel doesn't understand it is not that he's an imbecile or dumb. It's because he lacked the historical scope.
2: It was of the nature of the words themselves.
3: Because he's describing the events that will take place, like John, after him. The events being described here with historical perspective looking back, maybe that's where you were going.
2: So they were sealed because they haven't happened yet.
3: They haven't happened yet.
2: The words have not been fulfilled. Should we read from Daniel 12?
0: Yes, we should.
2: I think we should.
0: I was giving the brief overview, hoping that we would go back and actually look at the passages.
2: Can I jump into the fourth verse? You guys might want to jump
3: into chapter 12, right? Verse 4.
2: Daniel chapter 12 and verse 4. But you, Daniel, shut up the words, seal the book until the time of the end. Many shall run to and fro in knowledge shall increase. And I think that's the relation we were just pointing to. Seal up the book until the time of the end. In other words, what seals the book? It's this frame of time.
3: It's time.
2: It's time. It needs to be fulfilled.
3: It's yet future.
2: In order for those things to be open.
3: But by the time we get to the book of Revelation, looking back, the events that are described here, it's now history.
2: Right.
0: It's like
3: no need to rewrite it in the term. Right.
0: I can't tell you what's on this page. Because the page hasn't been written yet.
2: That's it.
3: But the ink of history is dry, as they say.
0: Yeah. So what does it mean here in verse 4, Jeffrey, when it says, many shall run to and fro and knowledge shall be increased? Isn't that essentially, I mean, in the context, it's telling us that the running to and fro and the increase of knowledge is going to be regarding the prophecies of Daniel that were closed.
2: I think so, because in verse 12, in verse 10, there's another emphasis. Whatever is unfolding, some will not understand, some will understand.
0: So understanding is the issue.
2: I think understanding certain things that pertain to the book of Daniel and that are in the context of time and the fulfillment of time, that's what it's talking
0: Daniel
2: about.
0: Daniel himself didn't understand.
2: Right.
0: He was in just meltdown over the fact that you've revealed all these things to me in chapters, mainly chapter
1: eight,
0: 7
1: nine.
0: And 8, and chapter 9. He said, I didn't understand it, and the angel Gabriel basically came to him with the bad news that you're not gonna understand it. It's closed to your understanding. You don't live in that period of time that this pertains to. It's for the time of the end, but when that time comes, many will run to and fro would be equivalent to eat the little book in Revelation. Running to and fro for a Hebrew audience conjures up the image, because they didn't have books where you turn pages. They had scrolls that you unroll.
3: On tables.
0: Yeah, on tables. And you're running back and forth comparing scripture to scripture to understand. You're running to and fro, and your knowledge of the prophecies is increasing.
2: Go ahead.
1: I was just going to say, which is incredible, because Daniel is set up in Ezekiel 28 as one of the wisest. You know, are you wiser than Daniel? I mean, Daniel was wise. And it tells us the prophecies about how much wisdom you have. Prophecy is about this connection with God and
2: God has revealed.
1: Understanding and living in a time when that thing is revealed. Because even in Daniel 12, the certain man stands on the rivers of the water and on the land, but in Revelation 10, he stands on the earth and on the sea.
3: It's a global.
1: It's a global. So God is.
0: Repeat the comparison.
1: In Daniel chapter 12, this certain man is standing. It says here,
2: verse five.
3: This heavenly being.
1: This heavenly being is standing. He's called a certain man, but a heavenly being is standing on the river. One side of the river of the bank, and the other side of the river of the bank. But when you get to Revelation,
3: that's local.
1: Yeah. That's limited. But when you get to Revelation 12, 10, then he has one. foot on the land and the other foot on the sea.

0: The whole world.
1: That's global. Global.
2: So the book that was open in his hand in Revelation 10:2 is the same book that was sealed in Daniel chapter 12. And so therefore, we would just conclude that if it's now open, then the events taking place in the 10th chapter of Revelation are the events predicted related to
0: One more thing.
3: No more delay. So Danny wants to know. No, it's delayed. It's delayed. This time's gonna. So you come here. There's no more delay. There's no more time now that your book is gonna be sealed for. You don't have to wait anymore.
0: Right. Your number has come up.
3: Yeah.
4: So let's identify the exact prophecy that was closed to Daniel's understanding that that is opened at the end time segment of history, symbolized by John eating the little book. So let's see if you guys agree with this. We're kind of working backwards here, again, to achieve clarity for those who are sitting in with us in this discussion. We began in Revelation 10, and we read about John having an experience, and then we identified the language as coming from the book of Daniel. And we've said, well, in chapter 12 of Daniel, Daniel is told, your book is shut up, it's sealed, but it will be opened at the time of the end. We're in Daniel 12 now, so now we're going back further. We're rewinding, we're saying, okay, Daniel in chapter 12 and verse 4, what is it that was
3: didn't
4: sealed?
3: Understand.
4: What did Daniel not understand? And that's back in chapter 8, isn't it?
2: Yeah, but I think that we're retracting, but it's natural because it's based on the key word. So in chapter 12, it says, seal up this vision, seal up these words. But in Daniel 8 and verse 26, there's reference to a vision.
4: Yes.
2: In regard to evenings and mornings. A time frame.
3: Yep.
2: It says seal up the vision because it refers to many days in the future. The
4: language, again, we're working backwards.
2: So the language is almost exact verbatim to what we read in chapter 12.
4: Yeah. 12:4 traces back to 8:26 and 8:26 traces back to
0: 8:13 and 14. Because 13, this goes back to how we began our whole study of Revelation, which is that two-word question that's pregnant with pathos and frustration even and incredulity. How long? How long? There's this rampaging anti-Christian power that's having its way with God, with his people, with his truth, with his sanctuary, and it's like, how
4: long is this going to go on? Take us there, David. Those are the verses that we've traced back. We've come from, just to make it clear again, we've come from Revelation 10, which we traced back the language to Daniel 12, verse 4, which refers back to chapter 8, verse 26.
3: Yes.
4: Which refers back to chapter 8, verse
3: 13 and 14.
4: So,
3: and the same characters are mentioned in 13 and 14 that are mentioned in Revelation 12. The certain man and the two, one asking the other.
0: Yeah. So the question is he overhears, Daniel overhears this conversation. I heard a certain one speaking to the other. How long, verse 13, will the vision be concerning the daily sacrifices and the transgression of desolation to give both the sanctuary and the host, that is to say God's people, to be trampled underfoot? That doesn't sound good at all.
4: So there's persecution going on.
0: Persecution, there's a war being waged against truth, against God, against his sanctuary.
3: Against sanctuary,
0: Then the answer is,
4: verse 14.
0: He said to me, verse 14, unto 2,300 days, then the sanctuary will be cleansed.
4: This is incredible.
0: It's really incredible.
4: Yeah.
0: So that's a long period of time, which is why he says in verse 26, hey, this is for the distant future.
3: Yes.
0: 2,300 literal days is like, what, 7 years or something, 8 years. But 2,300 days as years, because this is prophecy and we find in this eschatological or end time prophecy, a day is a year. Well, that's a very long time. That's two millennia and then some.
3: Yes. Yeah.
0: Which, guess what, brings us down to a period in Revelation 10 where the prophecies of Daniel were being studied. They were being studied vigorously, running to and fro, a period, an actual period in Earth's history that was built around an understanding of this prophecy.
3: And that lines up with the seven churches.
4: Yeah.
3: It lines up perfectly with the seven churches. It lines up with the Church of Philadelphia.
0: So,
3: again, we're confirming that prophetic cycle.
4: But it's grounded in actual historic events that happened. Right here in the United States of America, there was an actual awakening of spiritual interest, sometimes in history referred to in the history books. I mean, you can look it up on Wikipedia. I mean, this is just history unfolded where there was an awakening of worldwide interest specifically

0: specifically in the book of Daniel. Yes. Just think of that.
1: Yes.
0: Think about it moving forward. Daniel receives a vision about a 2300-day prophecy. The angel tells him, Daniel, it's not for your time. It's sealed up. You'll never understand it in your lifetime. This is for many days.

0: to Revelation chapter 10, and John is told, eat the little book, it's going to be sweet in your mouth, bitter in your belly. And in real-time history, that mm-hmm. actually happened.
1: Yeah,
0: there was a revival of interest where people began globally to study the book of Daniel, specifically chapter 8, to figure out the meaning
1: of this 2300-day
0: prophecy.
2: And the sanctuary and the cleansing.
0: Yeah, so people wanted, and what happened in that awakening is they began to understand, first of all, just what David pointed out, that wait a minute, this couldn't be day for day, 2300 days. It couldn't be, because in fact, if you do the math, the angel specifically told Daniel, Daniel, you're not going to understand it in your lifetime. But from chapter 8 to chapter 12, more than 7 years has gone by in Daniel's experience, and he never understood it.
2: Right.
0: He died not understanding his own prophecy. Right. So it's not day for day, it's day for a year, and it's 2300 years into the future. So what is that period of time, and how does it break down? What is the beginning point? What is the ending point of this large swath of history? Mm-hmm. Is there somebody who has it in them to break down exactly? Well, actually, you know what we should do?
2: No, what we should do?
0: Take our break.
2: What?
0: Because we're going to have to really do some work here. We're going to have to do some serious Bible
2: study.
0: Easy
2: peasy lemon squeezy.
0: Well, you can't do it in 36 seconds.
2: That's true.
0: So let's take our
1: break. Not even James can do it in 36
0: seconds. Let's take our break and we'll come back. And when we come back, we're going to devote our time to understanding this 2300 year period of time, mm-hmm. when it starts, when it ends, and realize where we are in history.
2: Mm-hmm. Amen.
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0: Okay, now we're going to dive into one of the most difficult parts of Scripture.
1: But I think
0: we've set ourselves up to understand this difficult and amazing passage.
2: Mm-hmm.
0: It's Daniel 8:14, unto 2,300 days, then shall the sanctuary be cleansed. Now, I just want to pause because we went by very fast and said that a day equals a year.
2: Mm-hmm.
0: We need to point out the fact that Daniel and Revelation are highly symbolic books. Mm. And because they're symbolic, it shouldn't come as a surprise to us that a day equals a year in Bible prophecy. There are actual verses that just straight up say a day equals a year.
2: Mm-hmm. Ezekiel 4:6, Numbers 14:34.
0: Those two verses just straight out tell us a day equals a year in prophecy. Not mm-hmm. all prophecy, but we know that this is one of the instances mm-hmm. where a day equals a year because the angel specifically tells Daniel, mm-hmm. your prophecy is for the end of time. So we know that it's a day for a year because it's extending.
4: And unless the end of time took place 7 or 8 years after
0: Daniel
4: was told
0: that. That's right, that's the point.
4: It's probably not.
0: That's the point. Okay, so Daniel 8:14, Daniel is told, well, let's just back up. There's a conversation between two angels in 13 and 14.
1: An anti-Christian power is waging war against God, his sanctuary, truth, his Messiah. How long?
0: An angel is asking how long, and another angel answers and says, well, I'll tell you how long. It's going to extend all the way down 2,300 years into the future from some starting date to some ending date.
2: Mm-hmm.
0: Then the thing kind of goes dark. Daniel's freaked out. He doesn't understand what's being told to him. There are reasons for that we pointed out because mm-hmm. it doesn't pertain to his time, but
1: He didn't have the historical perspective.
0: He wanted to understand it. He goes into this prayer mm-hmm. for his own people because because he's interceding on behalf of Israel. He's mm-hmm. a captive slave in Babylon, mm-hmm. and he wants so badly for what the angel is showing him mm-hmm. to pertain to him and

0: his people right now. Mm-hmm. But it doesn't. And so after his prayer, this is fascinating, the angel returns and says, okay, Daniel,
1: here's the
0: now I've come to break this down for you. Mm-hmm. This is in chapter 9, mm-hmm. starting with verse, where would you guys start? The man Gabriel comes to him in chapter 9, verse 21, and then in chapter 9, verse
1: 23. At the beginning of your prayer. Yeah.
0: At the beginning of your prayer and supplication, the command went out, and I have now come. Mm-hmm. I have come to tell you, for you are greatly beloved. Therefore, consider the matter and understand the vision. Mm-hmm. The vision that Gabriel the angel has now come to explain to Daniel mm-hmm. very clearly is the vision of chapter 8, specifically mm-hmm. verse 14. Mm-hmm. So there are two reasons why we know this, because it is the immediately antecedent vision. Mm-hmm. There's a second reason we know that that's what he's come to explain. Because what he breaks down from verse 24 onward has to do with time, the breaking mm-hmm. down of time, and the only time element previous to this point is Daniel 8:14.
1: That was unexplained.
0: That was unexplained.
1: Or not understood.
0: That's right.
2: And the third reason is because in verse 24, when he begins, he uses the phrase, this chunk of time
0: is cut off.
2: Taken out.
0: Of a bigger chunk of time. So there's a bigger chunk of time, that's the 2300 years, and now,
3: 70 take weeks us cut there. Off.
0: Verse 24.
2: 70 weeks are cut off, determined for your people, for your holy city, to finish the transgression, to make an end of sins, to make reconciliation for iniquity, to bring in everlasting righteousness, to seal up vision and prophecy.
0: Okay, push the pause button right there. So we have, first of all, the angel is just saying, and people need to visualize this, draw a picture if mm-hmm. necessary. You've got 2,300 days, mm-hmm. 2,300 years, and the angel comes and says, well, the first segment mm-hmm. here is 70 weeks of that 2,300 day period of time, day equals a year. So that's 70 weeks. Mm-hmm.
1: 490 days or years.
0: 490 days or
2: years
0: would be 70 weeks.
1: Right.
0: Then verse 25.
2: Yeah, then we're given the starting point.
0: Okay.
2: Know therefore and understand that from the going forth of the command to restore and to rebuild Jerusalem until Messiah the Prince, there shall be 7 weeks and 62 weeks. The street shall be built again and the wall even in troublesome times.
3: Wow.
1: So 69 weeks.
3: Yes.
0: So it's complex, but make it clear.
1: But from this starting point, from the going forth of the command to restore and rebuild Jerusalem, remember Daniel's a captive, mm-hmm. Jerusalem is destroyed, the temple is destroyed, so there's mm-hmm. going to be a command to go rebuild the temple. Mm-hmm. And the angel's saying, when that command goes forth, mm-hmm. there will be 69 weeks out of the, remember we're dealing with 70 here, there'll be 69, and when you get there to that 69, that's Messiah. Messiah the Prince.
0: Messiah is there at that point, which out of the 490 years would be 483.
1: So you just have that last little week left.
0: Mm-hmm. Yeah.
1: Okay, so Messiah comes, there's mm-hmm. a week left, continuing on, and after the 62 weeks, Messiah will be cut off, but not for himself. Let's mm-hmm. just pause there. Jesus died.
0: He will be crucified, mm-hmm. not for himself.
1: No, he died. He didn't die for his own sins. He died for our sins, mm-hmm. Mm-hmm. right? He for God so loved the world, right? So he dies there. He's cut off. And then what happens in the wake of that? The rest of verse 26, the people of the prince who is to come will destroy the city. This is Jerusalem. And the sanctuary, the end of it will be with a flood until the end of the war desolations are determined.
0: That's the destruction of Jerusalem.
1: Yeah, that's a little complicated, but it's the destruction of Jerusalem by Rome in AD 70. Mm-hmm. Okay, so far so good. We're on to mm-hmm. it here. Mm-hmm. Mm-hmm. Then he, this is Jesus Messiah, will confirm a covenant with many for 1 week. That's that 70th week. Mm-hmm. He's confirming this covenant, mm-hmm. but in the middle of the week, he will bring an end to sacrifice and offering. When Jesus died on the cross,
0: the sacrificial system
1: came to an end, which was symbolized by the tearing of the veil, and I mm-hmm. love this little detail, not from the bottom to the top. This was a huge veil. Mm-hmm. If a man would have torn that, he would have cut it at the bottom and they would have tried to tear it. But it's torn from the top to the bottom, symbolizing mm-hmm. that God says, okay, we're done with this. Mm-hmm. Yeah. No more lambs, no more bullocks, no more oxen. We're not doing that anymore.
0: The entire symbolic system has now been fulfilled in Christ.
1: Mm-hmm. Exactly. And that's the confirmation of the covenant. Jesus perfectly loved the Lord his God with all his heart, mind, and soul, and his neighbor as himself, did not sin, fulfilled the Abrahamic covenant. And so when he died, It's like, okay, the Lamb of God that takes away the sin of the world has come, which is why we now don't

0: don't bring lambs and other animals for the purposes of sacrifice to church, mm-hmm. because that happened. That's historical. But Daniel's Amen. Looking forward to it.
1: It's fascinating that even the Jewish nation, Israel itself, ceased the sacrificial system at that point mm-hmm. and has
0: well, not
1: never
0: at that
1: reinstituted
0: point, but
1: it.
0: In the wake after the destruction of Jerusalem.
1: After the destruction of,
0: after the destruction yeah. of their temple, the sacrificial system has never yet have been reinstituted, mm-hmm. which I think, personally, is a dramatic fulfillment of this prophecy.
1: Yes. It is. It's incredible.
2: Because
1: it's incredible.
2: It says it will stay desolate even to the consummation to the very end of time.
1: What does that mean?
2: The temple. The temple will lay desolate to the very end of time means that that temple will not be rebuilt.
1: Ever reconstituted.
2: And right now, yeah. of course, there's a mosque on the temple site, so it can't be rebuilt.
0: There are a lot of people, we should say, that really think that that's the big story, that right. there's going to be a temple, it's going to be rebuilt in literal Jerusalem.
2: Right.
0: Scripture says no.
1: That's not the big story.
0: The real big story is not the temple on earth. It's already been destroyed. Solomon's
2: yes.
0: temple was destroyed.
2: Yep.
0: The second temple was destroyed. The real temple is a temple that cannot, will not yeah. be destroyed.
1: But Jesus himself
0: is the high priest of.
3: This goes back to our initial point about the three approaches for interpreting prophecy.
2: Yes.
3: That depending on your approach, so this futuristic, you know, approach,
0: yeah.
3: we'll see that as something in the future, something mm-hmm. that took place in the Middle East, and then it gets all political and so forth. So the historicist's position kind of mm-hmm. spares you that confusion,
0: mm-hmm.
3: right?
0: Hugely.
3: And allows you to anchor this in history. So, mm-hmm.
1: so somebody summarize, though, because we just said a lot.
0: So here's
1: somebody summarize what we just discovered.
0: Well, I don't know if I'm going to say what. I'll say what I'm going to say, and if I miss anything, you pick
1: well,
0: up. Well,
1: say the crumbs. What you're going to say and summarize.
0: Okay, I'll do my best. So Ty said to draw a line. So you've got this line of this lengthy period, 2,300 days, right? Of mm-hmm. which that 70 weeks was cut off. So we go from the start point here, which is in and around the time of Daniel. We can attach a period to that of 457. You can write that down. You can go to the book of Esther. This was a decree from...
1: To rebuild Jerusalem.
0: To rebuild Jerusalem from a Persian king named Xerxes. Our point is that that brings you right down to about the time of Jesus. So even if you didn't know this
1: That's
0: AD 457,
1: right.
0: mm-hmm. you would just go from about the time of Jesus' crucifixion and work back and say,
1: and you have the same
0: hey,
1: thing.
0: Was there a decree back there that sent God?
1: Oh, there was.
0: Okay, great. This is hugely convenient.
3: How about you simulate how somebody would...
0: So now what you end up with is you've got your 2300 time frame, your long period, of which you have the smaller 490 that's cut off. Well, you still have this whole period out here.
1: 1810 years.
0: Yeah. Exactly, 1,810 years that remain. So we follow that, and it brings us to the very period described that you were talking about
1: right.
0: earlier, Ty, of an awakening of a revival, largely under the preaching of a Baptist preacher named William Miller, sometimes called Millerism, sometimes called Adventism. It was an anticipation of Jesus. Jesus is coming again.
2: Mm-hmm.
0: He's returning. He's going to be here in 1844. They preached this. They believed this.
2: Mm-hmm.
0: They
2: based
0: were
2: on
0: passionate
2: the prophecy of Daniel 9.
0: Based on the prophecy of Daniel 8. They were mm-hmm. passionate. And 9. They were passionate.
1: Mm-hmm.
0: And as we know here, we're sitting in 2016. Jesus didn't come.
1: They were
0: the
1: wrong.
0: World didn't come.
1: Yeah.
0: They were wrong. That's
1: they
0: the
1: were right
0: short
1: and
0: version.
1: Wrong.
0: Right about the time.
1: Right about the time.
0: Wrong about the event.
3: And that's
0: so I don't know if that's a summary.
1: That is a very good summary
0: okay.
1: because that now that we've done that work in Daniel, we can go back forward now to Revelation 10,
3: and we
1: can crack the code there. We can understand what it
3: happened,
1: is
3: right.
1: that is being revealed.
3: I was just going to say that what you've just described, that sort of anticipation and then letdown, fits perfectly with the way this is described in chapter mm-hmm. 10, where mm-hmm. John was to take the book and eat it. And
0: study
3: initially,
0: it,
3: yeah, initially it would be sweet, and then it would lead to a bitter experience.
1: Mm-hmm. That's very emphasize that though, because this is a crucial part of history, where sweet bitter is a comparison. Sweet in your mouth, we know for an absolute fact by the internal evidence of the text that the book that is being ingested. Eaten, masticated, processed is the prophecies of the book of Daniel, specifically Daniel 8:14. What would be sweet about that?
3: Mm.
1: Well, they believed Jesus was coming.
2: Mm-hmm.
0: How sweet would that be? Amen. Hallelujah.
1: Yeah, Jesus
0: Thank
1: is
0: you,
1: coming
0: Jesus.
1: The second time. Mm. But then why is it bitter in the belly? Why would it be? Well, he didn't come. Can you imagine a more traumatic experience for human beings than to be crying out from your inmost soul? As Revelation points out, how long? And finally you begin to understand oh, we know how long.
0: Yeah, yeah.
1: Jesus is coming. Sin, suffering.
3: Imagine what that night before was like.
1: Oh, just amazing.
3: Imagine what that night was. Yeah, that anticipation.

0: station, wait. and then you're watching the sun and it goes down and it comes
1: any
0: back
1: moment,
0: up.
1: Any moment.
0: And it comes back up and then it wept. Settles. It well, settles the, on
2: well,
0: you.
2: Well, we know exactly so what it was like because more. we have firsthand testimony from people who were so devastated that they threw in the towel completely and decided they didn't believe in God anymore at all. And then we have testimony of people who said, but it was just too clear.
1: That's right.
2: Daniel 8:14.
1: Something's going on.
2: Something's
1: there.
2: Going on here, but we don't know what it is. We don't know what it was. Something must have happened because let's rehearse again. Let's go back over it again, The date is solid. But it's not the second coming of Jesus. What in the world is it that is taking place when we come to that period of the end of the 2300-day prophecy, which, by the way, did you say the time? The time, if we begin with 457 BC as the starting point of the 2300-day prophecy, we come to the time of Christ with 27 AD, 31, 34, that period, the final week, and we go 1810 years forward, we come to the year 1844. It is not at all in the realm of possibility that it could be coincidental that that prophecy comes out to 1844 and that there just happened to be a group of people who at that time studied the book of Daniel and thought he was coming in 1844.
1: That's beyond it. And let's remind ourselves of something you already said, Ty. And this was not like a group of 12 people sitting in a room. Yeah. This was a massive movement, particularly in the Northeast United States, but it was
2: worldwide.
1: It was worldwide. Yeah. There were people that were had scriptures in Christian situations. They really genuinely believed. Many of them, tens of thousands and tens of thousands, going to camp meetings, listening to preaching. They really believed. It was called Millerism. It was called Adventism. There are political cartoons about.
0: I was just going to say, I've actually seen the newspaper clippings of just the public, just ridiculing these
3: The Ascension
0: people.
3: Robes, Ascension Rock.
2: Everybody at that point who was a Baptist wanted to run and hide because William Miller was a Baptist preacher. And Christianity in general was ashamed of the fact that a time was set for the second coming and it failed. It made Christianity look bad, to say the least. But this is amazing to me. As the people continued studying scripture, it began to open to their understanding that, wow, wait a minute, right date, wrong event. And here's the amazing thing. Some people have said historically that movement could not have been of God. That movement could not have been of God because they were wrong about the event. But what about the disciples? Are we prepared to say that the disciples of Jesus and Jesus himself, that that whole thing was a false movement because they thought that he was going to set up his kingdom on earth and he didn't?
0: What about the fact that the point that you love to make, the fact that both the disciples in the early church and this end time movement we're talking about, both of their disappointments were based on a misunderstanding of the writings
3: of the same prophecy
0: of the same, pro- same of Daniel
3: prophecy, right.
0: The
3: right.
0: First
3: prophecy.
0: The Messiah
2: that's right.
0: Why were they confused as to the Messiah dying when Daniel had had foretold that? It was a misunderstanding of what God was up to in his messianic activity. And then you have the same thing happening in the 19th
3: century. They thought that he was coming, Messiah was coming to wipe out the Romans and establish God's kingdom on earth. But he didn't come to do that. He came to die and then to go into the heavenly sanctuary. Then the Millerites thought that he was coming to wipe out the wicked and establish his kingdom. The sanctuary was the earth. The earth was going to be cleansed.
0: I think
3: the
0: that, that parallel is just too much.
3: But he didn't. He went into the second phase of the heavenly sanctuary. So both of them involve the sanctuary in heaven. Both of them involve a misconception of God's kingdom on earth. And both of them involve a misunderstanding of what he was coming to do. And both of them were based on the same time.
0: And for anybody who wants to read about the bitter experience of the early, Luke 24, is it? Luke 24,
3: the road to Emmaus.
0: That's their bitterness experience.
2: Thought he was the one. I guess he wasn't. Well, no, he was. You understood the time. You encountered the true Messiah, but you didn't understand the nature of his work.
0: That's it.
2: You didn't see what he was really up to, what he was doing. It's the same thing with this experience.
1: As Revelation 10 closes in the context of our study here in this Revelation series, there is this anticipation of, well, wait a minute, we have to revisit this. That was a mistake.
0: Unfinished business.
1: There's unfinished business here because the very last verse of verse 10 says, And he said to me, this is when the bitter experiences happened, you must prophesy again about or to many people.

0: peoples, nations, tongues, and kings. In other words, this message of the 2300-day prophecy, of the prophecies of Daniel, will go to the world again.
1: Yeah. So we're sort of left there. It feels like this great disappointment they experience, this bitter experience. It feels like it's the end of something.
0: But it's not.
1: Just close up shop, go home.
2: It's the beginning of something.
1: But it's actually the beginning of something. You must prophesy again on a global scale. Mm-hmm. There's a message to be given that is grounded in the book of Daniel. And the book of Revelation is going to be the key to understanding those prophecies. There's a sense in which any human being on planet Earth who begins to understand the prophecies of Daniel and Revelation, those human beings themselves are prophecy in fulfillment.
0: Yeah, that's right.
1: They're experiencing.
0: That's exactly right.
1: They're experiencing the fulfillment of prophecy in their very hearts and lives and in their witness regarding these prophecies. It's amazing. So we've covered a lot, but what we've come to understand is that the book of Revelation is understood in the light of the prophecies of the book of Daniel. Now as we launch forward further into our study, we're going to discover that there are more gems of truth that are revealed when we compare these two books.
3: Amen.

0: King Amaziah of Judah was preparing for war when he had the bright idea to pay Israel 100 talents of silver and secure the services of 100,000 men of valor, as the Bible calls them. No way he could be defeated now. But God told him through a prophet not to go into war with the Israelites on his side. Problem for Amaziah, he'd already paid all that money. What now? 2 Chronicles 25:9. And Amaziah said to the man of God, "But what shall we do for the 100 talents which I have given to the army of Israel?" And the man of God answered, "The Lord is able to give thee much more than this." Did you hear that? It was worth losing the money because God would make it up to him. If you have a chance to gain, but God isn't in it, walk away. God will make it up to you. You're in a business deal and someone is breaking the law, acting dishonestly. That might be a time to walk away from a partnership. But what if it costs me money? Better to leave that money on the table than violate your conscience. God can give you much more. You're sitting an exam, you can't afford to fail it, and someone says, "I have a copy of the answer sheet." You need the A, but walk away. God will make it up to you if you are faithful. You get a job, a great job, where you're required to work on the Sabbath. No job is worth being unfaithful to God. God will bless you with another job, a better job. Don't ever worry about what you'll lose by doing God's will. God will make it up to you. There's a need every day for simple trust and a commitment to God's ways. There are plenty of voices encouraging you to compromise, but God isn't in compromise. Sacrificing your principles never leads you to higher ground. You are better off taking the loss. God gave us that story for multiple reasons, and that was one of them. It might cost you something, but really you win when you put God first. I'm John Bradshaw for It Is Written. Let's live today by every word.
1: Hi, I'm Don Bishop. I'm the pastor of the Casa Grande Church and the Coolidge Churches. 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Our Saturday services are as follows at Casa Grande. 9:30 a.m. Sabbath School, 11 a.m. is our worship service. 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Our Coolidge Church meets at 9 a.m. for Sabbath School, 11 a.m. for the worship service, 6 p.m. on a Wednesday prayer meeting, and the address there is 268 West Lindbergh Avenue. We hope to see you soon.

0: Hello, boys and girls, and welcome to Kids Camp Creation Crafts. We're so excited you've joined us today because we have a special craft to make.
1: This is great that you've joined us. I am Mr. Ryan, and you are?
0: I am Miss Susie.
1: And we're so excited to have a bunch of kids help us. But I heard this is kind of a terrible craft. Mm. What does that mean? Can you explain what we're doing today?
0: Well, today we are gonna be making tear paper art.
1: Oh, that kind of terrible. Well, here on Creation Crafts, we're inspired by scripture. So, Miss Susie, what inspired you to make this?
0: Well, as you can see, this is a mountain scene. And we read a lot of stories in the Bible where God meets his people on mountaintops. And so that's what inspired this. And we read in Genesis 26 where God was blessing Isaac because of his father Abraham's obedience. Mm. So when I look at this, I remember to trust and obey God.
1: That sounds like a lot of fun. Hey, we have some kids camp kids here to help us. And what group do you guys belong to? Oh, that's right, the jellyfish. Okay, not the starfish or the, okay, these are the jellyfish. I am so glad that you guys are here. And to help us with this terrible project, we're gonna need some referees. Come on and help us. Let's welcome the referees.
2: Yay!
1: It is nice to have extra hands around. Yeah. All right, are you ready to get this craft going, Miss Susie?
0: I sure am. Are you guys ready here on the set?
2: Yeah!
1: Yeah!
0: Are you ready at home? All right, let's get crafting.
1: All right, to our spots.
0: To our spots. Okay, what we're gonna be starting with is our background. It's a blue piece of cardstock paper. Mm. Now, cardstock paper is a thicker paper, so it's a lot sturdier. Now, what we're gonna do first, what's our first step, kids?
2: Write your name.
0: Write our
1: Very
0: name.
1: Good.
0: Now, I want you to go ahead and write just your first name on your paper.
3: What about our last name?
0: No, we'll just want your first name. Okay.
1: And some of the older kids, if you quickly can write today's date and where you made this craft, it's great for the artist to see your signatures on there. Whatever you
0: want. All right, and once you get your name on your paper, go ahead and turn it over, and we're gonna work on our blank piece of paper.
1: All right.
0: Okay, so the first thing we need to do is we need to make the very background of our tear paper art. So we are gonna take, we have two shades of brown paper and we have two shades of green. Actually, I have an extra one in here. Okay, so we have two shades of brown. Mine's kind of close. Let me trade mine out here. And we also have two shades of green paper. Okay, we are gonna go ahead and start with our brown piece of paper. Now, this is called tear art because that's exactly what we're gonna be doing. We are going to be tearing our paper from one side to the other side, and you wanna go ahead and tear it on the lengthwise, so kind of portrait from left to right. And first, let me go ahead
1: and- We've got a question here.
0: This. Oh, we already have
1: a
0: question.
1: From Caleb, all right.
4: My friend here, she doesn't have this.
1: The darker one?
4: Mm-hmm.
1: Okay.
0: Oh, that's okay. We have different shades of brown, so it really doesn't matter, just as long as you have two shades of brown.
1: Yeah, you got two
0: that's
1: brown
0: okay.
1: colors.
0: Yep, they're not gonna be the same color, and that's okay. That'll make everybody's
1: Good.
0: Unique.
1: Yep.
0: Okay, so we're gonna try to make a mountain. So we're gonna start on one side of the paper. Now, you don't wanna tear it really, really fast because you don't have control of where the tear is going. And I wanna make this one taller. I'm gonna make it kind of a mountain. So I'm gonna start at the top, and I'm just gonna slowly tear, and you guys can follow along.
1: Okay, go ahead.
0: I'm just gonna tear. Make sure you're tearing long ways.
1: Okay. Yeah, how about you start? Okay, no, you're doing
0: and
1: good.
0: And we're gonna
1: good
0: tear, job. And then make it go up and down, and that'll kind of give you that mountain look. You can go deep with it, and then tear it tall.
1: Nice.
0: And that's the great thing, is that no two of these will look the same.

0: All right.
1: All right. Now, we're not going to glue this down yet. We're just going to set it on our blue piece of paper. We're going to end up positioning all of these first, and then we'll glue them down. That way, we can get them in the order that we want and the way we like it. We can rearrange. And then when we get it the way we want, we'll glue them down. Okay. Now, we're going to take our second piece of brown paper. Yes, we have a question.
2: Can I get a new piece of paper?
1: I can give you a new sheet of paper.
0: Or you can use the other side, too.
1: There you go.
0: We got another one.
1: That's fine.
0: All right.
1: Okay, now with the second sheet of brown paper, I'm gonna start my tear a little bit lower. So on the first brown piece, I started about here.
0: Oh yeah, it is.
1: On this side, and now I am going to start a little bit lower because I wanna make sure that I see this piece of paper, so I'm gonna have to start lower. So once again, we're gonna start on the edge, and we're gonna tear across this way, lengthwise. And go slow and kind of alternate the way it goes. You could do a deep tear.
0: You kind of tear it down a little bit more.
1: And then tear it up.
0: Oh, yeah. Well, don't worry. We're good.
1: However you would like to do it.
0: All right. Yep. Now tear it down a little bit more than you did. So this one's tearing it a little bit more down.
1: Yep,
0: is that right?
1: You want to start further down the paper when you tear it.
0: Yes. Okay, then you can
1: match it. So that way, when you line your papers up, you'll have something that looks like this.
0: See?
1: You can see the dark brown and then the light brown.
0: It's like mountains. Wow, that's great. I'm starting to see some mountains form.
1: Are we seeing some mountains form?
0: Yeah, the
1: green. We'll get to the green next.
0: We'll get to that in just a minute.
1: Boys and girls up here, if you would like to put the sections you're not using, if you want to stick them under your table, go ahead. That way it kind of cleans up our space so we can see what we're doing.
0: Ooh, I see some mountains forming over here. Hey, kids, can you think of some Bible stories that took place on a mountain? Raise your hand if you can think of one. Okay.
2: Which is
0: Hold on. Oh, wait for the... Caleb, go ahead.
2: Abraham and Isaac, when he wanted to sacrifice his son.
0: Yeah, when God asked Abraham to sacrifice his son.
1: Yes.
0: Very good. We got another one. Let's go over here to Elaine.
3: All right, Elaine. The Ten Commandments.
0: The Ten Commandments. Do you remember what mountain it was? Was it on?
3: Mount Sinai.
0: Very good.
1: Yes,
0: Noah.
4: The Sermon on the Mount.
0: The Sermon on the Mount. Wow, there was a lot of things that happened on the mountain. One more. Can we remember one more? Yeah, Eden. Don't we wait for the microphone?
5: The sacrifice on Mount Carmel.
0: Mount Carmel. Which prophet was that? Do you remember?
5: Elijah.
0: Elijah. Wow, so many stories took place on mountains. That's right. Oh, we got one more right here.
6: Can we, like, do the green, like, in the back, if that's okay?
1: Yep, you can make this however you would like. If you want to switch the order of the paper, that's okay too. Yep.
0: Yep.
1: So that's the wonderful things about crafting is you can do your styles to make it your own. All right, boys and girls, now we're going to take one of the green shades. I'm going to take my dark green. And now I'm going to start even lower than where I did on the light brown. So I was started about here on the light brown. Now I'm going to go a little bit lower. And we're gonna slowly tear. So we're gonna do the same thing. We wanna tear it from left to right and just kinda make it go up and down.
0: Kinda up and down. Just like those mountains. Has anybody been able to climb a mountain before? Oh, we've got a few people. Yeah, was that fun? Yeah, well, it can be hard work and fun at the same time. Just like doing crafts. Sometimes it's some hard work, but it can be a lot of fun and very rewarding.
1: That's right.
0: Well, I think one of our young people here had a joke to help us through. You want to start, Noah? What's your joke?
4: What do mountains wear when they're cold?
0: What do mountains wear when they're cold? I don't know.
4: Snow caps.
1: That's a great one.
0: That's hilarious. Very good. All right, let's keep going on with our craft here.
1: Going on, yep. So right now we have our landscape that's forming. You can see our brown, our light brown, and our green. And now we're gonna go to our last sheet of paper. This is gonna be the foreground. So we wanna start even lower than we did our last green one. So I started around here with the last green one, and I'm gonna go even lower.
0: Yep.
1: Okay, so we'll go ahead and tear
7: those. It's time to rip this one.
1: All the way across.
7: It's gotta go on the blue.
1: Making it go up and down so we can get hills and mountains.
0: Yeah, make a small rip. Oh yeah, good job. Kind of bring that one across right there. Oh, all right, good job. Ooh, those are some nice mountains, Caleb.

0: Very nice. I've seen some nice hills, some nice mountains in there.
1: Blue sticks.
0: Very good.
1: Looks like our that's great. Are
0: so
1: flying.
0: We're gonna get ready to stack these mountains up.
1: If you want, put your trash under the table, and then
0: it's hard to do this one wrong. You guys can just make whatever shapes that you want. This is great. Yeah, Caleb, go ahead.
2: Can we put like our stuff that we are not using under this table?
1: Yes.
0: Oh, that's a great idea.
1: That would actually clean up our workspace. If you'd like to put the pieces you're not using underneath the table, that's fine
0: too. You guys can move those underneath here if you want.
1: Okay, so this is what we have right now. We have our different layers and our different colors. Okay, now the last step, we're gonna tear our verse. This says, obedience results in mountains of blessings. And this is found in Genesis 26, 2 through 5.
0: Ooh, okay.
1: You can see that. And we're gonna, so we don't see scissors up here, right, on our tables?
0: Oh.
1: No, do we see scissors?
2: No.
1: No, so scissors. We're gonna do the same technique with this, and we are going to tear around the verse. So it just kind of gives it that special look to keep with our tear paper.
0: Very nice. All right. Well, while you guys are tearing that, I have another joke for you. How are mountains able to see? What do you guys think? How can a mountain see? Does anybody know? Oh, they like to peek. Oh, very good. They remembered the rules here. Laugh at Mr. Ryan's jokes. That's awesome. Wow, we actually had one more jokeologist in training here. Eden, would you be willing to share your joke? It was so good. Please share it with us.
3: Why was the mountain in trouble?
0: I don't know. Why was the mountain in trouble?
3: He had a bad altitude.
0: Oh, a bad altitude. Oh, that was really funny. Thank you, Eden. There's so many good mountain jokes. Yeah. Oh, this is wonderful.
1: Okay, so once we have everything in place, we have our landscape, and then we have our verse at the bottom.
0: Nice job.
1: You can rearrange and organize it how you want. Oh, I love the way yours is looking. And now we are going to glue the pieces together. So I'm going to start with my brown piece.
0: Mm-hmm.
1: And I'm going to flip it over, and we're going to use our glue sticks to glue it on. Now you want to make sure that you're getting all of the edges.
0: Very nice.
1: With our glue stick.
0: You guys get your glue sticks going here?
1: Now what I like to do when I glue is I will glue the outside edges first. And then I'll go in the middle and just make a bunch of lines and X's. So we don't have to cover the whole thing in glue.
0: Nice. Yeah, we really don't want those edges coming up, so make sure you get a nice glue around the edges of your the torn pieces. Oh, very nice. Yep, think about how you want to lay it out. That's what's nice about crafts is you start thinking ahead of time. How do you want to put it down?
1: That's right.
0: There you go, get the glue going around.
1: So I now have my first layer on.
0: Can you go up around
1: the
0: edges?
1: And now I'm going to go to my second layer.
0: Or are you putting on the second one?
1: We'll go ahead and do the same thing.
0: That's for the second one.
1: Make sure you glue all of the edges. Do the border first, all the way around.
0: Oh, wow. I'm seeing a lot of mountain landscapes take place. We're going to be able to remember all those mountain stories in the Bible because of this.
1: That's right. All right, boys and girls, it looks like we are about out of time here. Thank you for joining us on Kids Camp Creation Crafts, where scripture inspires creativity.
0: What's on?

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That's why I'm excited about the evangelistic opportunities 3ABN's Ambassador Program offers. 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

0: Scott Carter, abn.org. I can't wait to hear from you. 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
1: The experiments you will have been carefully done by professionals and should not be tried at home without parental guidance. Please follow the caution signs throughout this program.

0: to Creation is Science. We're here with Professor Roy, and today I think we're going to do something with a vacuum. I'm here with Micah, Angelica, Isaac, and Sandra. Are you ready to learn more about our Creator?
1: Yeah.
0: I can't wait. So tell us more. What are we doing today?
2: Well, we're going to be looking at air pressure, which is going to be kind of interesting.
0: Air pressure.
2: Now, first of all, let me ask you a question. Do you have weight?
1: Yeah.
2: Okay, what gives you your weight?
1: Gravity.
2: Gravity, because gravity pulls us down, doesn't it?
1: Yeah.
2: And that's what we measure when we weigh ourselves on a scale. But what gives us weight is the gravity, but what air have weight? Put your hands out like this. Can you feel how heavy the air is? Why not? Why can't we feel how heavy the air is? Does air have weight?
1: No.
2: Say yes.
0: Yes.
2: Yes, air has weight. And we can measure that. And what we call that is barometric pressure. It's air pressure. You know, when God created the universe and He created our heavens and the earth, He created air, and the air has weight. What would happen if air did not have weight? What would happen?
1: It would fall down to the ground?
2: Right. It would just go what? The air would go where? Where would the air go if we didn't have... Where would it go?
3: Up in the sky.
2: It'd go up into space and we wouldn't have anything to breathe.
1: We'd die. Well,
2: and we would die. That's exactly right. What we have is we've got an air chamber, okay? It's called a vacuum chamber. Today, we're going to be using a laboratory vacuum pump. And that's what it is over here, okay? Now, what this does is it will take the air right out of this chamber right here. So I'm going to put this lid on here. Okay, here we go. Put the lid on. And then all we have to do is turn the pump on and it will take the air out of the chamber. Can you and I live without air?
1: No.
2: No, we can't live without air. What do we need in order to live that we breathe? What kind of gas do we
1: oxygen.
2: Need? We need oxygen. That's exactly right. So let's see what we got. So what we're going to do is we're going to do some experiments with the air chamber. So I'm going to take the lid off of this like this. And you know what? Aunt Francine, we're going to need some items on the table.
0: Okay.
2: And we're going to be using some balloons, okay? And we're going to be using some other items. Okay. Yeah, just put them over here for now.
0: Okay.
2: There we go.
0: And come on.
2: Okay, here we go. Why don't you put the balloons over here? Here we go. All right. Let's see what we got. So what I'm going to do right here, why don't you take this right here? Does anybody know how to blow up a balloon?
0: You want to try?
2: Do you know how to blow up a balloon? Okay, can you blow that balloon up?
0: Okay,
2: and then hand it to me.
0: Which color you want?
2: Oh, okay. He's going to pick out his favorite color. Okay, can you blow up a balloon? Okay, here you go. Blow it up. Okay.
0: Tie it.
2: Now, it's hard to blow them up, but it's also hard to tie it. Okay, I'll tie them for you. Okay. No, because what I want to do is I want to regulate the amount of air. Okay, so I'm gonna take a little air out of this one right here. I'm going to tie this. Oh, can you take a little bit of air out of that for me? We got too much air in it. Okay. I'm going to put this right inside. Let me dump that in here. Do we have another one? Keep dumping some more air. Okay, that's good. Now tie it up. We got another one? He's going to turn himself inside out. There we go. We're going to put that down in there, okay? Are we still struggling with one? I'll tell you what, okay?
0: Keep blowing.
2: All right.
0: Keep blowing.
2: Okay, keep going. We're going to need a little... Okay, whoa, okay, that's good. Okay, all right, okay.
0: Whoa, that one was a hard one.
2: I need to tie it. Okay, there you go. There, I need all of that air out of here. Here we go. So I'm going to go ahead and I'm going to tie this one right here. Now, right now, there's air inside of the balloons, right? There's air inside of the balloons? Okay, how many balloons do we have?
3: Three.
2: We got three. Okay, so I'm going to put the lid on this. I have a little gauge right here.

0: The gauge is going to tell me how much air we've taken out, okay, and what our pressure is. All right, so put this on right here. Okay, you want to turn the pump on for me? Now let's watch the balloons and see what happens when we release the air pressure on top of those balloons. What are they doing?
1: They're growing.
0: The balloons are growing. Do you know that balloons can grow? They're growing, and they're getting bigger and bigger and bigger. Oh, my lands. What are they going to do? Whoa, whoa, whoa. One of them popped. Wow, how come that one popped?
1: Because it got too big.
0: It was too full of air. And those are still growing, aren't they?
1: Yep.
0: They're getting bigger and bigger. And whoa, whoa, and there goes another one. Wow. And we got one left right here. We got one left. And what is it going to do? It's going to grow big, but you know what it might do as it grows bigger? It might seal off the end of that. That's where we're taking the air off. And so it may not pop. And it's going to just sit there just like that. Okay, why don't you turn the pump off for me? Here we go. All right, now, why did those balloons pop?
1: Because there wasn't enough space.
0: There wasn't enough space for them to expand. But have you ever blown up a balloon too much? What happens when you blow it up and you put too much air in it?
2: It pops.
0: It pops. That's what happened to those balloons. Because we did what? We reduced the air pressure around the balloon. And so the balloons could stretch and get bigger and bigger and bigger. But they couldn't get too big because they would pop. That's interesting. I'm going to let the air out of this. Let me let the vacuum out. What happens to our balloon? It goes crazy, doesn't it? That's interesting. Okay, so what I'm going to do right here, I'm going to take the lid off of right here. And why don't you, can you clean up our mess right there for us? Well, hey, fill that balloon and pass it on. Is it warm? It's warm because what did we do? We actually changed the air pressure and that heated the air up, okay? Don't worry about the little pieces. Okay, all right, there we go. Okay, here we go. All right, we're fighting the time. Now, let's try something else. Let's try something else that has air in it. So what I have right here is we've got some, what is this stuff? It's whipped cream. Okay, here, why don't you hold that for me?
3: You know how to use it?
0: And here, why don't you come over here? Why don't you put a little whipped cream in there for me? And what do we got? What do we have right here?
4: Shaving cream.
0: We got some shaving cream. So why don't you take that one right here, and we're going to go ahead and work. Whoa, whoa, whoa, whoa, whoa, whoa. Okay, we wanted it. Okay, that's fine. We'll just leave it there. Okay, put some more in there. We wanted to keep it in the container.
1: Yeah,
0: that's fine.
1: Sorry,
0: we'll put it on the ground. Okay, all right. Go ahead and put some in there for us. Here, let's see what we got.
3: All right, come over this way so people can see you.
0: Okay, hold it more upright.
1: Put the container in.
0: Okay, all right. That looks good. All right, there we go. And I'm going to hand, okay, no, I need the cup. All right, here we go. And we're going to put this inside of here. What's inside of all the foam?
4: Air,
0: there's air in the foam. Okay, so I'm going to put this back over here, okay, like that. Okay, now you might want to come around so you can see this.
3: Here we go.
0: You might want to come around and so you can see it.
3: Get your goggles on.
0: So what are we going to do? Get your safety glasses and come. We're going to be taking the air out of that foam, okay? That's what it is, okay? If we take the air out of the foam, I wonder what it should do. What do you think it's going to do if we take all the air out of those little tiny pieces of foam in there? What is it going to do?
5: I think it'll just become water.
0: Becomes water? Well, what do you think's going to happen?
4: I think it's going to grow.
0: It's going to do what?
4: Grow.
0: It's going to grow, kind of like the balloons?
4: Yes.
0: Okay, well, turn it on. Let's see what we got. Here we go. Going to turn it on. Let's watch the foam. See what's happening to it. Whoa!
3: One of them is growing.
0: It's growing, isn't it? Look at that. Wow. So the little bubbles of air inside of the foam, what is it doing? It's expanding. It's expanding because we don't have a lot of air pressure pushing down those little bubbles of air inside of there. Isn't that amazing?
3: That is wild.
0: Wow, look at that. It's coming right out of the cups. Look at that. Whoa. Isn't that amazing?
3: That is fun.
0: Wow. I don't think it's going to explode, though, do you? Okay, turn the pump off. Let's turn the pump off. Now, let's see what we got right here. I'm gonna open this switch on. Are you ready? Here, why don't you open that switch? Just take this and put that switch in that position right here. Let's watch it. Go ahead. Whoa!
3: Oh,
0: oh my land. What happened to it? Yeah, we destroyed it, didn't we? We let air pressure in there. What did the air pressure do?
2: It exploded.
0: It put a lot of pressure on those little bubbles, and it broke all of those little bubbles. We have a mess. We actually have a mess right here, don't we? I think so. Okay, go back to your tables. You know what we have on your table? We've got some of these right here. What are these things right here?
6: Marshmallows.
0: They're marshmallows. And we got some toothpicks. Why don't you take the toothpicks and make a little structure? Can you make a little

0: structure, like a little person or a little something out of toothpicks and marshmallows. Go ahead, do this.
1: Would you like me to start cleaning this up?
0: Pardon me?
1: You want me to start cleaning that up?
0: Okay, I don't know if we have time to clean it all up, but we can try.
1: I'll start working.
0: How are we doing? That's right. So go ahead and we can put some more marshmallows together. Don't make it too wide, but you can go up a little bit. Okay, put 3 or 4 or 5 of them in there. Stick them on here. What's inside of the marshmallows?
2: Air.
0: Air. There's air in there. You think that air is going to work the same way as our foam did? Well, it might, shouldn't it? Interesting. Okay, all right, so what do we got?
1: I'm making a nice nut.
0: And
1: if
0: we're lucky, we'll be able to see through that.
1: Yep, I'm working on it.
0: You're working on it, okay, all right. We have some water back here if you need some water.
1: Oh, that's a good idea.
0: Okay, here we go.
1: Oh, I think we'll smear it a little bit.
0: Here you go, if you want to get.
1: Okay.
0: Get your paper towel a little wet.
1: There we go.
0: I can't see what I'm doing.
1: Oh, that's enough. That's enough.
0: That's enough?
1: There we go.
0: Yep.
1: All right.
0: There we go. Let's put this down over here. There we go. I think we can see through there now, can't we?
1: I think so.
0: Okay. Let's see what we got right here. Okay. All right. Are we done?
2: It's a little wobbly.
0: What's that?
2: It's a little wobbly, but
0: it's a little wobbly?
1: Okay.
0: Okay. That's fine. All right. So why don't you bring your structure over here? We're going to have you put your structure right inside. Put it right in there. Just put it right in the bottom. There you go. Just kind of spread them out a little bit. There we go.
1: How fun is this? Come on over here. Okay.
0: All right. There we go. All right. And what we're going to do, okay, move around so you can see. Let's put this lid back on here. What's going to happen when we take the air pressure away from those marshmallows?
2: They'll grow. It's going to grow.
0: Well, I don't know. Let's find out. Yeah, close that up. Good idea. Hey, you have a good eye. Yes, we have to close that off. Okay, go ahead and turn that on for us. Now watch the marshmallows. What are they going to do? Are they getting bigger?
3: Yeah.
0: Yes, they're getting bigger, aren't they? They're getting larger and larger and larger, but you know, they're not expanding like the balloons did, right? Man, the balloons really expanded, okay? So they're getting bigger and bigger.
1: So they must be more dense?
0: Yeah, and there's less air in there. The balloons were filled with air, but these have little pockets of air inside of them. Okay, and sometimes we eat marshmallows, don't we? You said you had some what? S'mores, right? And those are kind of cool to have, aren't they? All right. Now, what's going to happen when we take the air pressure away from them?
1: They'll pop.
0: They're going to pop? What do you think is going to happen?
2: They're going to shrink.
0: They're going to shrink?
1: I think they're going to go back to size.
0: Shall we find out?
1: All right.
0: Okay. Yes. So let's go ahead and turn the pump off, okay? Why don't you open the valve again? Let's watch and see what happens. Whoa! Oh, no. What happened to them?
4: They got smaller.
0: They shrunk. Oh, no, just keep it like that. They shrunk up. Why did they shrink up like that? They're even smaller than when we started. How come?
2: Because of the pressure.
0: That's right, the pressure. You know, the air that was inside of them, what did we do? We expanded that air. They got bigger and bigger and bigger. But you know what happened when we took the air pressure out? All of that air came right out of the marshmallow, and it just shrunk up. Hey, have you ever eaten raisins?
1: Yes.
0: What is a raisin, actually?
1: It's green.
2: It's a green grape that's been dried in the sun.
0: Yeah, and so a raisin is all shrunk up, right? From a what? From a grape. Isn't that interesting?
1: That is fascinating. You know, God is amazing. Can you look up Job 28, 23 to 25? You know, God has put everything in place in the world, and that we can follow His example, and He put the barometric pressure in place right from creation in Genesis 1:1. Can you read that real quick for us?
2: God understands its way and He knows its place. For He looks to the ends of the earth and sees under the whole heavens to establish a weight for the wind and apportion the waters by measure.
1: I'm so glad that God knows everything and knew right from the beginning. Will you use Him as your Savior and Creator? Thanks for joining us on Creation Is Science!

Where did we come from? The Bible says, in the beginning, God created. Evolution teaches the opposite. No one created. It all happened by itself. Which one is the truth? This is Headquarters. Doc M. Jackie. And Rich. Their job? Investigate and discover the truth. This is The Creation Case.

0: Wait a minute. What are these?
1: Oh, those are some pictures that I need for my school assignment.
0: Ah, look at your chubby cheeks. You're just the cutest.
1: Don't you have any baby pictures?
0: Please, I don't.
1: Can I see them? Please.
0: I'm pretty, pretty, pretty, pretty. All right, but only because my mom sent me one just the other week.
1: Okay.
0: Here on my desk. I think she threw an old picture in it. Here it is. That's.
1: Oh my goodness, you're so cute. Oh, look at you.
0: Come.
1: Look at you, you're a little boy. Oh.
0: Did you see the other letter that came?
1: No. I haven't read it yet.
0: It came with something.
1: So cute.
0: What does it say? It's from a girl named Elena in Santa Cruz, California. It says, "Hi, Doc M. I love the beach, and what's really cool is hunting for fossils. I'm sending you a clam I found and a seashell." A seashell?
1: I just got the clam.
0: I didn't see any seashells. Oh, well. The last time I took a friend fossil hunting, I told her these fossils were there since the flood. She thought I was crazy, and I told her we have to look at the evidence around the fossils. She's getting it. She was pretty confused about the whole thing. I didn't know what else to say. Can you help me make her understand? Thank you, Elena. She has nice handwriting, even.
1: She does. It's really cute.
0: Mm. You know, there is stuff that's buried. People put super old dates on it, say it's old, but we have to be careful and study the evidence. It's like this picture of me. Is this old or new?
1: It's old.
0: Ah ha ha ha. Careful. How do you know?
1: Well, you're little, but you still look like you. It doesn't have a date. Your clothes, 80s.
0: Yeah, well, you're right. There's no date. So we have to look at the evidence, the clues.
1: Is this Rich's new assignment?
0: Exactly right.
1: I'll go tell him.
0: Where is Rich?
1: He said something about the forest and studying gravity.
0: Gravity? Ah, well, seems simple enough. Oops.
1: What was that?
0: I think I just found this seashell.
2: 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Send your questions to Doc, Jackie, and Rich by visiting our website at thecreationcase.com.

0: This is Jacket HQ. I hope you weren't just hanging around waiting for your next assignment too long.
1: Hanging, good choice of words.
0: I have your new assignment from Doc M. Today we need you to investigate fossils.
2: Hey Rich, if you can see me, there's all sorts of old stuff buried in the ground. Those fossils must tell some story.
0: Yeah, the fossil record, the things we need to find in the ground, seem to tell a different story to different people. Some scientists say fossils are evidence that our world is millions of years old. Other scientists say fossils aren't that old.
2: We've got to get to the bottom of this.
0: We do need to get to the bottom of this. Please investigate fossils. See if the fossil record provides any evidence for creation.
2: Happy digging.
0: Is he gonna have to dig? Well, I guess we look forward to your report.
1: Fossils, interesting. I better let him know I got the message.
3: Got message. Will dig around for information. Get it? Dig around? Another message. Very funny.
1: I thought it was funny. All right, fossils. I better write that down in my journal.
3: Fossils.
1: It's hard to know what happened hundreds or thousands of years ago because no one's alive today that was alive back then. Fossils provide us clues, and then we come up with the best conclusions we can. You know, not far from here is a place called Mesa Verde. Why don't we start our investigation there? It will help us understand how to figure out what happened in the past. We're off to Colorado.
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Well, we have arrived in Mesa Verde. It's an awesome location because we're over 8,000 feet above sea level. This is not your typical mountain, though. This part of Colorado is made up of mesas and cuestas, high, flat mountains. There are a lot of cliffs here, but the reason we came here is because about 800 years ago, the ancient Pueblan people built cliff dwellings right into the cliffs. That's what we came to see. They lived here for about 100 years, and then, 700 years ago, they left. They abandoned this place. Then hundreds and hundreds of years go by, and they rediscover this place in the 1800s, and everybody wants to know, what happened here?

0: a bit of a mystery, because there are over 4,000 archaeological sites and over 600 of these cliff dwellings. Thousands of people lived in this area.
1: There were a lot of questions, but very few answers, because the people that lived here did not leave a written record. Nothing. That's when you have no choice but to look at the pieces that were left behind and try to figure out what happened here. It's like a big puzzle.
0: Puebloans built some interesting things. This is a kiva. Let's go down there. I can't see a thing in this place.
1: It's important to remember as we investigate fossils that when we find fossils, they never come with a written record. Our only other choice is to start looking around for clues to try to understand that fossil. Here, archaeologists are starting to look for other ways to understand these fossils.

0: Sometimes museums and textbooks teach that fossils are millions of years old, as if they had a tag on them. How could they be so sure? The only thing we can do is study the stuff that we dig up and hope to learn more.
1: As we look at the clues, we have to always keep in mind that no one really knows for sure what happened. They're just taking their best guess. So when a scientist or museum says something is millions of years old, remember, they really don't know for sure.
0: Mesa Verde provides archaeologists with clues about the people that used to live here long ago. But does nature provide us any clues about creation? Evolution teaches that tiny animals like the extinct trilobite were some of the very first creatures. They teach that
1: simple creatures
0: evolved into fish and reptiles and mammals and birds and so on. The problem is, even though we found
1: thousands of
0: different kinds of fossils, there's still not a single piece of undisputed evidence showing us that any of these creatures changed into the other. With so many fossils, we should be able to find countless examples of these transitional species changing from one kind of animal to another. That's the real problem with evolution, a lack of evidence. This is important. I'm going to write this down in my journal.
1: Undisputed evidence of transitional fossils has never been found.
0: About 150 years ago, Charles Darwin was one of the first persons to write about this idea of evolution. He wrote that the fossils we find today do not provide evidence for transitional species, but hoped that someday we would find those. Over 150 years later, and scientists are still searching. This really bothered some evolutionists. So not long ago, they started coming up with different explanations for why we don't find those transitional species. They called their idea punctuated equilibrium. I know, that's a tongue twister. They figure since we can't find those fossils showing those changes, some large event must have happened and caused everything to change all of a sudden. But not all scientists agree. There are many other problems too. For example, trilobites are found in the lowest layers of the geologic column.
1: And they say they are examples of simple marine creatures.
0: But actually, you know what? There's a place not too far from here in Utah where we can actually go and dig trilobites. Why don't we go there now? Come on.
2: Hi, everyone. Doc M here, headquarters. Look what I have here. A fossilized fish. We find millions of these all over the world. How did they get preserved so nicely? I know the answer. Rapid burial. You know, a lot of scientists look for fossils to prove evolution. They look for transitional

0: fossils, missing links, fossils that show one type of creature may have turned into another kind of creature. Something like in between two creatures. For example, something in between fish and amphibians. Ah, I've got a picture for you. Let's look.
1: A fish would evolve through millions of steps over millions of years into an amphibian.
0: If some type of fish evolved into some type of amphibian, we should be able to find at least a few fossils of the steps along the way as the fish evolved into the amphibian. Something, again, in between. Ah, here, let's look at it this way. So the fish would be our white blocks. And we have our amphibian. We expect and we do find both of these creatures separate. But we would also need, for the evolution process to be confirmed, to find one with three white and one red. And then we would find one that would be like two red ones and two white ones. A little more in that direction. And maybe we would find one that had three red ones and one white one. Eventually, of course, we would find one with all red ones. But in real life, all those in-between steps don't exist. All of them. We only find fish, and we find amphibians. This is a simple example of only fish and amphibians. There are millions of other types of creatures out there. The missing links are, guess what? Missing. Some of the changes are huge too, but no fossil evidence that shows that that's ever happened. The Bible teaches us that God created all the creatures of the earth, each one unique and different. Yet again, this is why I believe God is my creator.
2: Hey everyone, it's me, Rich Aguilera. I'd love to see you at one of our live events. To see where I'll be speaking, visit our website, thecreationcase.com. During the flood, the Bible tells us our planet was covered with water. As the waters receded after the flood, all this became a giant sea. Eventually, the sea drained and dried up and left behind some pretty amazing landscapes and a lot of fossils.
3: There's a place up ahead you just have to see.
2: One thing for sure, Utah has a lot of incredible landscapes.
3: Isn't this an amazing place? We've got to stop and go down and check this out.
2: What an unusual looking place. The rocks here have eroded in such a way that many of them look like giant mushrooms.
3: These odd formations are called hoodoos. Yes, that's a strange name. No, I don't know who's in charge of making up names. Canyons are always a great place to see the layers of the earth. Hey, even here we get to see the layers of the earth. The interesting thing about this location is that the rock layers on the top are harder than the rock layers on the bottom. Oh, here's a great view. As you can see, this bottom layer has eroded much faster than this top layer. You can see it everywhere. Hard rock on the top, soft rock on the bottom. Just think, during the flood, all this was underwater. Sure looks pretty neat now. Wow, this is such a cool place. I think I'm gonna sketch this, but I think I need to get a little higher. I think I'm gonna climb one of these hoodoos and sketch.

0: Since the Bible teaches about a global flood, it makes sense to find marine fossils buried practically everywhere. Even in places like Michigan and Ohio, which are very far away from the ocean, we find fossils of marine animals like whales and sharks and walruses. Here in this part of Utah, one of the most common marine fossils we find are trilobites, these little tiny creatures that are now extinct. Well, we made it here to the trilobite dig site. I got my bucket and I got my hammer. We're gonna see if we can dig up some trilobites. Come on, let's go.
1: The stone here is shale, so it's really easy to split open and look for trilobites.
0: This looks like a good spot. You know, sadly, extinction is quite common. By looking at fossils, we can tell many different types of creatures have lived and died in the past. They are now found buried in the ground or in rocks like this. This also fits the flood story because the Bible says that all the
1: land animals
0: were wiped out, except for the ones on the ark. Fortunately, God made each animal with built-in variety in its DNA.
1: Still, sometimes creatures become extinct.
0: We also see that in the fossil records, animals that don't exist anymore, all kinds, birds, insects, mammals, and reptiles. Even dinosaurs are just kinds of reptiles that are now extinct. Evolution has been teaching that over millions of years, one type of creature has been changing to another. If these changes really happened, we should clearly see it in the fossil record, but we don't.
1: The fossil record does not show one thing changing into the other.
0: Check it out, we found one. It's amazing. It's been buried here for over 4,000 years, and you and I are the first ones to see it. Trilobites are found in one of the lowest layers called the Cambrian layer. I think I'm gonna dig here. Evolution teaches that since they're found in the lowest layers,
1: they were some of the
0: first and simplest ones to evolve. The problem is, they're not simple at all. They're actually highly complex little creatures. They have compound eyes and hundreds of lenses, antennas, complex organs, gills, and several sets of limbs. Ooh, this is a good spot. I found a big one.
1: Now, we need to carefully chip away the rock around it.
0: Evolution requires that life had to start with something simple. But this is not it. These are simply some of the first creatures that got buried alive at the time of the flood. You know what? I'm gonna write that in my journal.
1: Trilobites were some of the first creatures buried during the flood.
0: Let's keep looking for more trilobites. This is a lot of fun. You know, every once in a while, evolutionists come forward with a new fossil claiming that it's proof of evolution. They claim that the fossil is an in-between form of life, a transitional species between one creature and another. Not long ago, scientists discovered a fossil of a fish called a coelacanth.
1: Secular scientists used to think
0: they became extinct about 60 million years ago and were never seen again in the higher layers. Since the coelacanth was never seen again in the fossil record, they assume that it must have evolved into animals with four legs. Actually, I have a picture of a coelacanth fossil here on my phone. Well, guess what? They never became extinct after all. Living coelacanths are now photographed all the time. Here's one. Just because they didn't find a coelacanth in the fossils for 60 million evolution years, it doesn't mean they ever evolved. They never became extinct, and they never evolved. They're still the same. Remember, in the beginning, God created the animal kinds. It's that simple.

0: That was fun. It's truly amazing uncovering things that have been buried since the flood. Things that no other human alive has ever seen before. It's incredible to think just how much stuff is buried all over our planet. We've discovered a lot of things, but in reality, it's a mystery just how much stuff is buried and fossilized right under our feet. Well, I need to finish up my report and send it to HQ. Remember, if you want to read it, just go to our website.
1: The fossils we find don't prove creatures ever changed from one type of creature to another. Sometimes, creatures that supposedly evolved into other creatures and became extinct are still found alive, unchanged. There's more. Proof of these in-between transitional fossils have never been found. Trilobites were not simple creatures. They were highly complex, and they were created by God.
0: You know, there are a lot of mysteries in this world. Many things we will never understand. God is one of them. There's no way.
2: Let me ask you this. Is there anyone from your past that you would not want to see because of something you did or said that affected that person somewhere way back then? Here's a similar question. Are there things that you've done somewhere in the distant past that are now buried that you hope stay buried? A woman in New Zealand started experiencing pain in her nose after having a COVID swab test. The pain got so bad that she went to the emergency room at a hospital, where it was discovered that she had a plastic disc lodged in her nose. 37 years before, when she was 8 years old, she was playing tiddlywinks when she put one of those little discs up each nostril, but she only got one out. Then she sort of forgot about it until she could forget no more. One exceedingly good reason to make positive decisions in life is that sooner or later, poor decisions will come back to haunt you. It might have been fun to bully the skinny kid in school, but things can get a little awkward at the school reunion years later. DNA tests are revealing that Dad isn't always Dad, and old secrets come to light and feelings are hurt. Social media posts from years ago can upend lives and even ruin careers. It's better not to make those mistakes in the first place. Psalm 119, verse 11 says, "Your word I have hidden in my heart that I might not sin against you." Hide God's word in your heart and you'll find that God can keep you from saying or doing the things that you'll later regret. Commit and then recommit your life to God and ask that He lives His life in you and keeps you in the right way. God will do that. We've all got those skeletons in our closet. There may be times that they appear and embarrass us or do some harm. Better to keep the skeletons out of there in the first place. I'm John Bradshaw for It Is Written.
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0: Hi, I'm John Bradshaw from It Is Written, and I'd like to introduce you to a resource that will be a blessing to you. The It Is Written Bible Study Guides are a beautifully illustrated, easy to understand way to gain a
1: crucified with Christ, and I no longer live, but Christ lives in me. 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
2: 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Welcome to 3ABN Sabbath School Panel. I'm Pastor John Loma King. Thank you for joining us for quarter number three, the study of 1st and 2nd Corinthians. Very exciting books. What is the message to the Corinthian church?

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So join us. 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Or better yet, go to a local Seventh-day Adventist church, tell them 3ABN sent you, and enjoy a wonderful study with brothers and sisters in Christ. But whatever you do, don't go away. We'll be right back.

0: Hello, friends. Welcome to 3ABN Sabbath School Panel. This is the beginning of the third quarter. We have been walking through the Bible together and through the Sabbath School lesson, and thank you for being a part of our family. We're covering 1st and 2nd Corinthians in this third quarter, and we know it's going to be an exciting study, but I'm not by myself. I have my family with me. To my immediate left is the List Lady, the Vice President of 3ABN, Jill Marconi. Good to have you here, Jill.
1: Thank you so much, Pastor John. Privileged to be here. On Monday, we look at From Athens to Corinth, 7 takeaways from Paul's ministry.
0: Okay, thank you. And I'm looking forward to that. Pastor Denzi?
2: Thank you, Pastor Lumikang. I have Tuesday, the city of Corinth, a city that is very similar to many cities.
0: Okay. And Pastor Ryan Johnson?
3: Yes, sir. I have Wednesday's lesson, and it's titled, Many in This City. We're going to look at how even when we feel as though the message isn't going forth, the message is going forth.
0: Love that. Love that. And Sister Shelley Quinn?
4: We're going to do Thursday's lesson, Paul's Letters to the Corinthians, and we'll see why and in what spirit Paul wrote.
0: Wow. Well, thank you all. You know, Dr. Adenelton D. Aguiar is the key contributor to the lesson of the both books. And 1st and 2nd Corinthians is quite a study. You know, that church faced challenges that are very much like the challenges we face today. And I believe that as we study, you might be able to see yourself in that story. But before we go any farther, Jill, would you pray for us?
1: Sure. Holy Father, we come before you right now. As we open up your word, we ask that you would open up our minds and hearts to receive what you have for us. And we want to walk in obedience to the things you teach us. In Jesus' name. Amen.
0: Amen. Amen. Thank you. The first lesson is Paul's ministry in Corinth. You know what's amazing about the ministry of the Apostle Paul is when he was Saul, I am sure he wasn't even thinking about ministry at all. And when we think about the way that many lives begin in ministry, sometimes we are called by God when we have that eye-opening, awakening experience on our Damascus Road, and then the Lord brings to our menu something we never thought we would be involved in. And now we know, look at Paul's life. He's one of the key contributors to the New Testament. What would the Bible be if Paul wasn't converted?
1: Yeah.
0: So I bring to you the question, what would your life be if you have not experienced the converting touch of the Lord? Think about that as we walk through the study today, Paul's ministry. But our memory text comes from the book of Acts chapter 18. And let's look at that together. Acts chapter 18, verses 9 and 10. And this is how the Lord got Paul's attention. Now the Lord spoke to Paul in the night by a vision. Do not be afraid, but speak and do not keep silent, for I am with you, and no one will attack you to hurt you, for I have many people in this city. When you think about all that the Apostle Paul been through, imprisonment, stripes, false accusation, near-death experiences, I'm sure that in the back of his mind, he probably thought, but you said no one would hurt me. But no one would take him to the point of death.
1: Yeah.
0: And we go through much tribulation. Matter of fact, I think Paul wrote that, through much tribulation, we will enter the kingdom of heaven. So the tribulation is not the focus. But as Paul's letter begins to take shape, it begins to take shape from a man who understands that he had a regular the vocation, but yet the call of God on his life. Paul had an everyday life. He was a tent maker. He had a lot of great skills, but he never forgot that the number one priority was the proclamation of the gospel. Mm-hmm. I like the way that the writer puts this together in a story about a great English missionary, William Carey. He used to say that he was a cobblestone shoemaker, but he remembered that making shoes was not his number one focus. Proclaiming the gospel was. So we look at the identity, and it's broken down into three ways. Paul's identity, called of God. We're going to look at 1 Corinthians chapter 1, verse 1, Romans 1,

0: verse 1, and Galatians 1, verse 1. And the lead question is, what two elements of Paul's ministry are emphasized? 1 Corinthians chapter 1, verse 1. Notice the context. Paul, called to be an apostle of Jesus Christ through the will of God, and Sosthenes, our brother. Now he's called to be apostle. Apostle, set aside, called apart, one who has been shaped and molded and filled by God's Spirit to be able to proclaim the message. Now, when you think about that, how different is that from us today? The Bible says, many are called, but few are chosen. Paul was called and chosen. John the Revelator, called and chosen. The Lord wants to call you, but to be chosen means you have to respond to that call. You have to make yourself available for the call of God to be in your life. So what does the divine call of God include? The following. Paul emphasizes that he was called to be an apostle. Secondly, his ministry was not self-appointed. When people are self-appointed ministers, then their ministry is not going to be as successful because it's all about self. Paul was not self-appointed. He was God-appointed, God-ordained. Third thing, it was initiated by God's will, not human ambition. We have to make sure that what we're doing is not humanly driven. Many of us say, well, I like to do that. I'd like to be that. I'd like to go there. I'd like to sing like that. I'd like to preach like that. You got to ask the Lord, what does God's will for your life look like? I go back, Jill, and I think about it, family. When I was in the Heritage Singers, I didn't think about being a pastor at all. When I was a disc jockey in New York, I surely didn't think about being a pastor. When I was a pool hustler in the clubs on Friday night, Saturday night, Sunday night, and all day on different days of the week, I didn't think about being a pastor. But somewhere along the way, Shelley, God got my attention and said, I'm going to separate you for the gospel. And I could look back and say, Lord, you saw something that I surely didn't see. And that's where the transition from just a good old person to an apostle of God makes the difference. Let's look at the second one, Galatians 1:1, talking about the call of God on Paul's life. The supporting insight, Galatians 1:1. Not from men, nor through men, but through who?
1: Jesus Christ.
0: Through Jesus Christ. The key is our calling is not validated by people. It is established by God. Now, people might say, what a singer, what a preacher. But that should not be the reason why we think that our ministry is going to be effective. Once we know that God validated it, even on our good days and bad days, we know that we are still in the will of God. The second thing is the divine commission sent by Jesus. Now let's go to Romans 1, verse 1. And Jill, if you read that for us, I'd like that. Romans 1, verse 1. We looked at 1 Corinthians 1, 1, Galatians 1, 1. Now Romans 1, 1, our favorite book.
1: That's right. Paul, a bondservant of Jesus Christ, called to be an apostle, separated to the gospel of God.
0: Now I want to emphasize the word separated. You got to make sure that there's nothing getting between you and the proclamation of the gospel. Separation means you must decrease, the purposes of God must increase. Whatever you thought was a high priority must now become a low priority. And the things that you once loved, you now hate. The things that you did not like, you now love. You are separated for the purpose of the gospel. And the word apostle means one who is sent. Paul's ministry was not just identity, it was also assignment. Now, that's important because many people have identities. You know, some people say, my name is Pastor John Loma King. No, my name is John Loma King. What I'm called to do is be a pastor. Don't allow your identity and your assignment to get mixed up. Because sometimes you might think, well, I was born to be a pastor. No, most of us were not born to be anything but children of God by choice, John 1, verse 12. But the assignment now adds priority to our identity. He was sent with a message and a mission. The key purpose here is calling defines who you are, but commission defines what you do.
1: Mm-hmm.
0: Calling defines who you are, but commission defines what you do. The second thing is the source of Paul's calling. Look at Galatians 1, verse 15. What was the source in Paul's life? Galatians 1, verse 15. Here it is. But when it pleased God, who separated me from my mother's womb and called me through his grace. Now, family, I think of this as personal because, you know, when I was abandoned at 3 months old, I never thought I'd be who I am today. The Apostle Paul helped me see my life in a different light. Sometimes God sees our tragic beginnings and take those to be a triumphal ending.

0: My wife always says, it's not how your life begins, but it is how it ends. Mm-hmm. What was true for Paul was also true for Jeremiah. Look at Jeremiah 1, verse 5. Before I formed you in the womb, I knew you. Before you were born, I sanctified you. I ordained you a prophet to the nations. Now, I need to add something that's not a part of the lesson. That's why we have to really protect the life of the unborn child, because God has a purpose for that child before he or she is born. We can't think of that person as just an embryo, a pile of tissue. We must think about that child as one ordained, called of God. Because when you look at the world today and you think about each one of us on the panel, just take a wide shot. Think about Jill's life or Pastor Denzi's life or Pastor Johnson's life or Shelly's life. What would 3ABN be? What would this ministry be if we were not separated by God from our mother's womb to be a part of this family? All different, different locations, different backgrounds. But God saw that on this day, we would be together to teach this lesson. Can we get an amen somewhere? Not a coincidence, but ordained by God from the very beginning. And the key insight that matches us, that matched Paul was called pre-planned by God, grace-based, not earned, and the revelation of God's call was revealed in time. Jeremiah 29, verse 11 fits right here. Yes. For I know the thoughts I think toward you, says the Lord, thoughts of peace and not of evil, to give you a future and a hope. The New International says, for I know the plans I have for you, the plans and the thoughts. Mm-hmm. You know how humbling it is to think that God thinks about us.
1: Yeah.
0: I mean, with all the universes, all the galaxies, all the millions, the billions on the planet, God has a plan for us. Mm-hmm. Jeremiah says that. And friends, as you listen to this lesson throughout the quarter, remember, God has a plan for you. Just like Jeremiah was called before birth, Paul was set apart from the womb. Here's the moment of the calling. 1 Corinthians chapter 15, verses 8 to 11. Then last of all, he was seen by me also, as one born out of due time. For I am the least of the apostles, who am not worthy to be called an apostle, because I persecuted the church of God. But I love this verse 10. But by the grace of God, I am what I am. And his grace toward me was not in vain.
1: Right.
0: But I labored more abundantly than they all, yet not I, but the grace of God, which was with me. Therefore, whether it was I or they, so we preach, and so you believed. Paul was saying, it's not about me. It's all about what God placed on my life. What was the key insight there? Paul's apostleship was confirmed through a personal encounter with Jesus and a life-transforming experience. The same could be true about us. The theological reality is calling is not just theological, it is experiential. We could know a lot about the Bible, but if God's call is not upon us, we're just very informed. But the information must now be connected by God so that we could be transformed. And finally, Titus 1:1, the supporting passage of what it means to be an apostle. Paul, a bondservant of God and an apostle of Jesus Christ, according to the faith of God's elect and the acknowledgement of the truth which accord with goodness. My ending point, Paul's apostolic identity includes sent, servant of Christ, preacher of the gospel, teacher of truth. And we can be all that and a lot more if we accept the call of God on our lives.
1: Amen. Thank you so much, Pastor John. I love that. Paul's apostleship and calling.
0: That's right.
1: What a wonderful foundation for studying the books of 1 and 2 Corinthians, because Paul is the author of both of these epistles. And we'll unpack that as we go through this lesson. I'm Jill Morricone. Monday, we look at From Athens to Corinth, 7 takeaways from Paul's ministry. So turn with me to the book of Acts. We're going to spend the balance of our time there in the book of Acts. We look first at Paul's call to share the gospel to the Gentiles, which Pastor John already referenced. We see that, of course, in Acts chapter 9. He's on the way to Damascus, is he not, Pastor Johnny?
2: That's right.
1: And he's there to persecute the Christians, and on the way, he encounters none other than Christ himself. And he becomes physically blind, and the Lord sends Ananias to put his hands and to bring healing, restoration of sight to Paul. And in Acts 9, verse 15, we see this verse. The Lord said to Ananias, go, for he is a chosen of mine, to bear my name before Gentiles, kings.

0: kings and the children of Israel. Takeaway number one, answer the call. There was a call on Paul's life, and when God called Paul, he answered.
1: That's right.
0: He answered that call. The influence of Paul on the early Christian church could hardly be overestimated. He's one of the primary individuals that God used to shape Christianity into a global gospel-centered movement. He took the gospel to the Gentiles. Now, Peter had taken the gospel in Acts chapter 10 to Cornelius. But Paul especially took the gospel to the Gentiles. He clarified the gospel message, pulled away a bit from legalism, focusing on Christ, our righteousness, in contrast with the law or in complement with the law. He founded churches. He wrote many epistles. Much of the New Testament was authored by the Apostle Paul. He helped shape doctrine, church practice, and Christian living. He defined church life and leadership. He mentored future leaders. Now, Paul had three missionary journeys, if you look at the bird's eye view of his experience. First missionary journey, Paul and Barnabas went, you find this in Acts 13 and 14. And then they had a little split over John Mark. He came back. They had the Jerusalem Council in AD 49. Then he takes Silas this time, and they embark on the second missionary journey. Timothy joins them in Lystra. Titus joins them as well. And on the second missionary journey is where he goes to Corinth. And that's what we study this week, his ministry there in Corinth. He traveled throughout Asia Minor, and then in Acts 16, verse 9, he has this vision, a man of Macedonia pleading with him, come over to Macedonia and help us. This is the gospel going from there, Asia Minor, over to Europe. This is the first reference that we have with the gospel going there into Europe. Mm-hmm. He went first to Philippi, Berea, and Thessalonica. That would be modern-day Greece. And then he went a little farther south. We're still in Greece, but farther south, and he encountered Athens and Corinth, which is the focus, of course, of our study this entire quarter. Now, the third missionary journey of Paul is actually when he wrote the letters to the Corinthian believers. So he founded the church during the second missionary journey. He spent 18 months in Corinth. Then the third missionary journey takes place, and he spends quite a bit of time in Ephesus. But during that missionary journey, he writes his letters to the Corinthian believers, the church that the Lord used him to found to strengthen the brethren. So first in Paul's life, I see answer the call. And he answered the call. Mm. When God called him to go, he went. When God said, go over here to Macedonia, he went. He answered the call. And what happened when he was there in Macedonia? We see Philippi, Thessalonica, and Berea. Each one of those places, he encountered persecution, Pastor Ryan. Mm. Extreme persecution, did he not? He and Silas were beaten, thrown into jail in Philippi, and then they were ordered to leave the city. What happened in Thessalonica? They were only there three Sabbaths preaching the gospel in the synagogue, and then people started getting worked up again, and a mob attacked the host, Jason. They were staying in his home, and then they left that night for Berea. Then they arrive in Berea, and they preach the gospel to many. This is all in Acts 16 and 17. You can read it. And then they had to depart again. Paul departed for Athens this time. Timothy and Silas stayed behind to strengthen the church. They were supposed to join Paul later. So takeaway number two, what I see here before we get to that takeaway is they preach the gospel. People are converted. Opposition arises. They depart for another place. They preach the gospel. People are converted. Opposition arises. They depart for another place. Takeaway number two, leave the results with God. You see, you and I are called, and we are to be called. God calls us. We answer that call, and then we leave the results with God. You know, Paul could have been, wow, you know, what's going on here? I need to stay here. This is my calling. No, he went where God called him. He left the results with God. Now he goes to southern Greece. He goes to Athens, and will spend the rest of my time in Athens. We're in Acts 17. Turn with me to Acts 17, verse 16. Now, while Paul waited for them, this would be Timothy and Silas, he's waiting for them to join him. While Paul waited for them at Athens, his spirit was provoked within him. When he saw the city was given over to idols, therefore he reasoned

0: reasoned in the synagogue with the Jews and with the Gentile worshipers, and in the marketplace daily with those who happened to be there. Takeaway number three, evangelize everywhere. You see, sharing Jesus is a way of life. Paul answered the call. He left the results with God, and then he evangelized everywhere he went. He went to the synagogue. That's the churched people. He went to the marketplace. This is the unchurched. He evangelized everywhere. Takeaway number four, witness consistently. Every day, it says, daily, in the marketplace.
1: That's right.
0: He was sharing Jesus. And what happened? Verse 18. Then certain Epicurean and Stoic philosophers encountered him. And some said, what does this babbler want to say? Others said, he seems to be a proclaimer of foreign gods because he preached to them Jesus and the resurrection. Now, at this time, Athens is no longer the political center of the Greco-Roman world. Corinth now was. However, Athens is still the university center of the then known world. It's a highly intellectual metropolis. Plato and Aristotle had taught. The most popular philosophers would be the Stoics and the Epicureans. There, Athens was filled with temples with false gods. One ancient writer said it was easier to find a god in Athens than a man. They had upwards of 30,000 gods.
1: Man.
0: So what happens? The Stoics, the Epicurean philosophers come to him, verse 19. They took him and they brought him to the Areopagus. This was the influential thought leaders there on Mars Hill, where they gathered together. He brought them there saying, may we know what this new doctrine is of which you speak? Takeaway number five, allow God to open doors. We see this over and over in Paul's ministry. He didn't say, you know what, I need to speak here. I need to speak at the Areopagus, and I need to go speak with these thought leaders. No, God opened the door because of his consistent, faithful witness.
1: Right.
0: He witnessed every day in the marketplace. Other people heard what happened. They invited him to come share. Allow God to open doors. Then how does he share in verse 22? Paul stands in the midst of the Areopagus and says, men of Athens, I perceive you are very religious. As I was passing through and considering the objects of your worship, I found an altar with this inscription, to the unknown God. Therefore, the one whom you worship without knowing him, I proclaim him to you. Takeaway number six, contextualize the gospel. Begin with what your hearers and listeners know and bridge to the unknown. They had an altar for an unknown God. He started with something that they were familiar with, and then he bridged to the unknown. This is the unknown God that you are unknowingly worship. His name is Jesus Christ. Make the truth in God's word relevant to your audience. And finally, verse 30, we're down toward the end of Paul's appeal to the influential men there. Acts 17:30. Truly, these times of ignorance God overlooked, but now he commands all men everywhere to repent. Takeaway number seven, call for a decision. Don't be afraid to call for repentance. Don't be afraid to call for a decision on the truth that God is leading you to share.
1: Okay.
0: So you and I may not be the Apostle Paul, but God calls each one of us, and we can leave those results with him. Evangelize everywhere, witness consistently, allow God to open the doors, contextualize the gospel, and preach repentance. Call for a decision.
1: Thank you, Jill. You know, people, when I travel, people say, that list lady, I really like her presentations. Thank you for your dedication to the study of the lesson. We're going to take a short break and come right back before we go to lesson on Tuesday.
2: Hello, I'm Greg Morricone. I'm so glad you've joined me for 3ABN Mission Moment. Marshall was raised in the Church of the Nazarene from infancy, and as a 9-year-old child, he responded to an altar call and gave his heart to Jesus. But unlike many who later wander from God, he remained faithful to his beliefs. After joining the Army, Marshall served as a trainer in the Panama Canal Zone, and a few years later, he met and married Maxine. However, 2 years later, she developed severe rheumatoid arthritis. And the couple endured years of pain and disappointment, including giving up the hopes of having children. Desperate for relief, Maxine attended a faith healing service, hoping for a miracle. During the service,

0: They saw many things they didn't understand, but her pain did not go away. Then, during the closing song, Maxine remembered answering an altar call as a child. She had believed and accepted her salvation. It had been that simple. Could it work again? "God, I accept this healing as I did my salvation," she said, and her pain never returned. But there's more to the story. After retirement, they built a home in Idaho and then found out they could only pick up two TV stations, and one of those was 3ABN. Their lives were about to change, and I'll tell you about it on the next 3ABN Mission Moment. Oh, wow, Jill, this is an incredible testimony. This just came in from a guy that bought a used book online, and guess what was inside?
1: I don't
0: know. Two 3ABN bookmarks saying Sabbath School panel, so we never heard of that. Looked it up and is all excited about what he's finding on 3ABN Sabbath School website.
1: Love that, because God wants us to discover truth and find Jesus everywhere. And 3ABN Sabbath School panel is doing that.
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2: Welcome back to 3ABN Sabbath School panel on the study of the book of Corinth. We're going now to Pastor John Dinsey, Tuesday's lesson.
3: Thank you, Pastor Lumagang. Yes, the city of Corinth, Tuesday's lesson. And we're going to look at the book of Acts, chapter 18, verses 1, 2, and 3, and 4. And also 1 Corinthians, chapter 5, verses 9 through 11. And we'll try to get to 1 Corinthians, chapter 8, verse 4. So what do we know about Corinth? What can we gather that will help us to understand why Paul wrote his letter and in the way that he did? I first start with Acts, chapter 18. Beginning in verse 1, "After these things, Paul departed from Athens and went into Corinth." It's very interesting that as you look at chapter 17, it seems that God prepared Paul for what he was going to face in the city of Corinth. The city of Corinth, it says here in verse 2, "And he found a certain Jew named Aquila, born in Pontus, who had recently come from Italy with his wife Priscilla, because Claudius had commanded all the Jews to depart from Rome, and he came to them. So because he was of the same trade, he stayed with them and worked, for by occupation they were tent makers." So the city of Corinth provided Paul with the opportunity to work as a tent maker, but also to preach the gospel in this city that was one of the great cities of Rome. There was much commerce, and this city was one of the largest cities of Rome. And of course, it says here in the lesson, Corinth was an important center of the ancient world, renowned for its prosperous commerce. The city was destroyed by Rome in 146 BC and rebuilt by Julius Caesar as a Roman colony in 44 BC. It is this Roman Corinth that appears in the New Testament. In the time of Paul, Corinth was one of Athens' rivals and had even surpassed it in various aspects. Corinth had two important harbors that made the exchange of merchandise and the development of its commerce easy. And in Corinth, you could see commerce going by land and sea, and it was an important center. In the book Sketches from the Life of Paul, page 99, Sister Ellen G. White says, "An opportunity was thus presented for the spread of the gospel. Once established at Corinth, it would be readily communicated to all parts of the world." So this commerce and people going through there provided Paul with an opportunity to help spread the gospel to even the whole world. And that is marvelous. Who knows what seeds have been planted in other places because of the work of Paul. And in the Seventh-day Adventist Bible commentary, it says about the city, its convenient location between the Saronic Gulf on the east and the Gulf of Corinth on the west of the isthmus made it a market for much of the commerce that flowed from Asia to Europe and vice versa. But as it is in cities, there's also areas where there could be corruption. It seems like the whole city was given to corruption. I don't know. Pastor Johnson has been in a place called Las Vegas. Mm-hmm. And I remember seeing in a newspaper that it said Sin City, et cetera, et cetera, et cetera. I said, what? Probably. I thought Christians called it Sin City, but even the newspapers recognized Las Vegas as a Sin City. I think Corinth could qualify for that title, if not one of the cities in that time for that title. Now, let's look at some of the issues here.

Obviously, missionary work in a large city, wealthy city, large and wealthy city is not free of challenges, says the lesson. Corinth was marked by a blatant religious pluralism. 1 Corinthians chapter 8, verse 5, evident by its numerous shrines built in homage to such deities, so-called deities as Apollo, Athena, and Aphrodite, among others, and even the worship of such Egyptian gods as Serapis and Isis or Isis. So this city was so bad that there was a little verb or a little phrase that was mentioned about this city, and it was called Corinthianize, which meant to lead a debased life. Oh, you're from Corinth? The idea was that you're corrupt. That was the idea that came out of that. And so there's an individual by the name of Barnes that called this city, Corinth, the Paris of antiquity. And you may remember Paris had its issues with prostitutes in the past. According to one commentary, it says that according to legal requirements, 1,000 beautiful young women officiated as courtesans or public prostitutes before the altar of the goddess of love. They were supported chiefly by foreigners, and from the proceeds of their vice, the city derived its steady income. So this was a very corrupt city. Hmm. Now, the Sabbath school lesson brings out this important fact. The city was an important financial center. Nevertheless, it was also known for its sexual immorality, religious cacophony, and shrines dedicated to various gods. Indeed, daily life in Corinth was marked by flagrant idolatry. And it is this that helps us to understand that Paul was being prepared in his previous missionary journeys so that when he arrived in Corinth, he had some experience on how to face it. When you look at Paul as he was ministering in Athens, the way he expressed himself was very respectful and helped the people to put their guard down as he was approaching them. And this same approach he had to take. But Paul also had to minister to the Christians that were at Corinth. And this is why this letter is very, very important, because today there are some issues that Corinth had that there are in some churches today. And we need to pay close attention to the book of 1 Corinthians and 2 Corinthians. In fact, I'm rather surprised that they dedicated only one lesson, one quarter, to two books, the 1 Corinthians and 2 Corinthians. There's so much there that we don't have time to cover it all. By the grace of the Lord, pray for your Sabbath School panel team members and family so that the Lord will use us. So I read to you now from the lesson. In addition to this religious confusion, Corinth was also known for sexual licentiousness. Strabo, a Greek geographer and historian, mentioned that there were 1,000 sacred prostitutes. Now, this is all something I already mentioned from another commentary, but it says sexual immorality was a problem in Corinth, as elsewhere. Idolatry and morality and immorality were part of the daily life. And this sad reality explains much of the content of the 1st and 2nd Corinthians. Let's go to 1 Corinthians chapter 5, beginning in verse 9. I wrote to you in my epistle not to keep company with sexually immoral people. Yet I certainly did not mean with the sexually immoral people of this world, or with the covetous, or extortioners, or idolaters, since then you would need to go out of the world, because the whole world is full of this. Are you ready for a shock? Let's go to 1 Corinthians chapter 5, verse 11. But now I have written to you not to keep company with anyone named a brother who is sexually immoral or covetous or an idolater or a reviler or a drunkard or an extortioner, not even to eat with such person. Paul is talking about brothers and sisters in the church that were in this situation, sexually immoral, covetous, idolaters, revilers, drunkards, and extortioners. And apparently, the church body seemed to be accepting this type of behavior.
And so this is a great danger even today, that because of what's going on in the world, people adopt worldly customs, worldly ideas, worldly practices, and they bring this to the church, and the church has to raise it.

its voice of concern and be true to the needle as the needle is to the pole, to the north. Mm-hmm. And so Paul is not letting this go. He is addressing it in so much that he is saying, you know, the Bible does tell us that if you see a brother overtaken in a fault, go and tell your brother the fault. But this is talking about having a continual or habitual hanging around.

0: this such a person, because eating was a relationship type of experience for people. 1 Corinthians chapter 8, verse 4, "Therefore, concerning the eating of things offered to idols, we know that an idol is nothing in the world, and there's no other God but one." So issues were being addressed by Paul, and we should pay close attention to this. I want to read to you quickly, Romans chapter 5, verse 20. "Moreover, the law entered, that the offense might abound, but where sin abounded, grace did much more abound." So here in Corinth, grace could much more abound. As the people heard the gospel, they were to hear the words of life, and grace would abound to forgive people for their sins, but they had to listen to the gospel, repent, and ask God to be part of the family.
1: Amen. Amen. Thank you so much, Pastor Denzey, Sister Jill, Pastor Lomik, and Pastor Denzey. I really appreciate the parallels that you drew between the city of Corinth and some of the cities we had today. I have pastored, friends, in cities where prostitution is legal. But if there was grace in Corinth, have mercy. There can be and there is grace in your city. Praise the Lord, everyone. I'm Pastor Ryan Johnson, and I have Wednesday's lesson, and the title is Many in This City, Many in This City. Hey, preacher. And you're thinking, I'm not a preacher, but are you? Are you not? Let me talk to you. Because everyone is preaching a sermon, as Sister Jill said, if at least by the testimony of how you live your life. Listen, preacher, I want to tell you something that was told to me when I was a young whippersnapper preacher. We call it the second sermon. So you do your best, you prepare your message, you get up, you pray, and then you feel weak. You ever preach and feel weak, Sister Shelley? You're doing the best you can. You forget a thing or two. Your PowerPoint slide is not in the right order. And you feel that you completely fumbled it and bungled it. And I call that the first sermon. And you may go home and feel as though that was completely ineffectual. But there's another sermon. That's the sermon of the Holy Ghost taking the words that you said and carrying it to the ears and the hearts of the listeners. And you will often be surprised at what God can do, even with feeble you. This is the power and the lesson of the second sermon. I want you to keep that in mind. Go ahead and turn with me to Acts chapter 18, and I'm going to start reading in verse 4. Feel like I'm in church. Turn with me. You hear that, Pastor Lowe, okay? This is what it says. "And he reasoned," I want you to note that, "in the synagogue every Sabbath and persuaded the Jews and the Greeks. And when Silas and Timotheus were come from Macedonia, Paul was pressed in the spirit." He was encouraged and testified to the Jews that Jesus was Christ. Amen. Verse 6. "But when they opposed themselves and blasphemed," well, look at that, "Paul shook his raiment and said unto them, your blood be upon your own heads. I am clean. From henceforth, I will go unto the Gentiles." Somebody needs to hear about Jesus, he says. Verse 7, "And he departed thence and entered into a certain man's house named Justus, one that worshipped God, whose house joined hard to the synagogue. And Crispus, the chief ruler of the synagogue, believed on the Lord with all his house. And many of the Corinthians, hearing from the testimony of Crispus, believed and were baptized." Okay, this marks a very important transition in Paul's ministry, but let's go ahead and zoom in a bit. In verse 4, it says, "He reasoned in the synagogue." In the Greek, that word is dialegomai, from which we get the word dialogue. He discussed, he reasoned with them biblically. There is a major principle here. God invites us to study the word and see. He doesn't just say, kazam, now believe. No, we are not forced. We get a chance to examine, and there is a caution here. Be cautious of anybody with doctrine who won't study with you. There is power and there is truth found when we study the word together. Paul reasoned. Okay, now look at the power of fellowship. In verse 5, it says, "Silas and Timotheus arrive." Maybe they're bringing news. Maybe they're bringing resources. They're certainly bringing support. And the result is they encouraged Paul. There's something about encouragement. That's why I always say, friends, be encouraged. But look at this. Look, there is power in fellowship. There is strength in fellowship. Because so often, when we are hurting, when we feel discouraged, we want to withdraw, don't we? We saw the effects of chronic withdrawal during the pandemic.

did we not? But there is strength in fellowship. When you are hurting, you need to head to the church. Don't come away from the church. Head to the church. Let the strength of fellowship in the Spirit do what it does. You know, I don't know if you've ever watched a lion hunting there on, we used to have the National Geographic Channel. I don't know if they do that now. But the lion, and we are told in Peter, chapter 5 and verse 8, that the devil is like a lion. The lion likes to see the antelope that has wandered away from the herd. Are you seeing what I'm saying here? It likes to isolate that antelope, and maybe the antelope is sick or has something going on. And if the lion can get the prey away from the herd, the prey is easy pickings. We don't want to be easy pickings for the devil. Make sure that we fellowship. Okay, verse 6. Paul testified that Jesus is the Christ. Amen. However, it says they were opposed. That word means they were deliberate in opposition to the truth. Didn't say they weren't convinced. They deliberately opposed the truth. They opposed themselves. And this wasn't for lack of scriptural or biblical evidence. And if you read Paul, Paul is really good at explaining himself and breaking things down. They just said, I'm not going to do that. And then it says they blasphemed, meaning they spoke irreverently against Christ. I would like you to compare this to Peter's denial found in Matthew 26 and verse 74. How when he denied Christ, he started cursing, or as we say in the South, cussing and swearing. Isn't it interesting when we know the truth and are trying to convince others how far we go? We blaspheme. We curse, we swear, and this is what Paul was experiencing. So he says, I am clean. From henceforth, I will go to the Gentiles. And he shook his garment. Shaking the garment meant in those days, I am separating myself from you. He's removing any dust, anything from the place that's on him. It is symbolic. And in those days, you could do physical things and they had great symbolism. He shook his garment, but I want you to know he didn't walk away in frustration. He said, I'm clean. Paul walked away in fulfillment. He had done what the Lord had asked him to do. I want to bring you to Ezekiel, looking at this, chapter 3, verse 19. And this is what it says. If thou warn the wicked, and he turn not from his wickedness, nor from his wicked way, he shall die in his iniquity. But thou hast delivered thy soul. Preach, preacher! Preach and do what the Lord has asked you to do. Now, I want to note that just because Paul turns to the Gentiles does not mean that God has forsaken his people. Notice what it says in Romans chapter 11, verses 1 and 2. I say then, hath God cast away his people? God forbid. For I am also an Israelite, and of the seed of Abraham, and of the tribe of Benjamin. God hath not cast away his people, which he foreknew. Romans 10, verse 1. Brethren, my heart's desire and prayer to God for Israel is that they might be saved. So Paul wasn't throwing them, as it were, to the dogs, but he's saying, I have done what the Lord said do. You have heard the evidence. Conversion is the Holy Ghost's job. Now, I must go where the Lord is sending me. Then verse 8, it says, Crispus, the chief ruler of the synagogue, the chief ruler of the synagogue, one of the captains on the team of the enemy, as it were, believed on the Lord with all his house. What a great Sabbath day. I don't know that it was Sabbath, but I'm just saying it. It must have been when they baptized Crispus and his house. And it says many of the Corinthians, hearing, they believed and they were baptized. Friends, you never know who's going to receive the word, but you got to keep preaching. Which means that while Paul was shaking his garment, the Holy Spirit was shaking in Crispus. Isn't that something powerful? Your family, your kids, so many of the prayer requests we get when UBR, that's the Urban Report, does its prayer session, are pray for my child, pray for my child. But the last time we had a lady that wrote in and said, after over 50 years, my child got baptized. Yes, Crispus. Keep praying, friends, because sometimes you preach a sermon and you feel as though it fell on infertile ground.
Paul even says in 1 Corinthians, listen to this, it says, talking about his preaching now, I was with you in weakness and in fear

0: and in much trembling, this is how Paul felt about his preaching in Corinth. Yet look at what God did.
1: That's right.
0: You know, I have rheumatoid arthritis, Sister Shelley. We talk about it. And I can remember many sermons that I'd be up front with a cane just shaking like this. And I had those little gloves on. And some of you watching remember those days. Couldn't get loud like I like to these days. Mm. Couldn't say amen. And there were many Sabbaths in which I felt as though that was the weakest, weakest sermon anyone could ever preach. But when I was at my weakest, God was at his strongest. And don't you know, the second sermon, the one not that you hear, but the one that they hear, the one that's powered by the Holy Ghost, if you are prayed up, it has an effect. And Crispus and all his house were baptized. That's some good news right there.
2: Glory to God. Thank you all for a beautiful lesson. You know, I think about Paul. He was, I call him God's ambassador of grace. His messages were so great. But in Acts 26, he's telling King Agrippa about that Damascus Road experience. And he says in Acts 26:18, Jesus is speaking to him. And he says, I am sending you in order to the Gentiles, in order to open their eyes, turn them from darkness to light, from the power of Satan to God. And he said, so that they may receive forgiveness of sins and an inheritance among those who are sanctified by faith in me. What a message from Jesus. And you know what? Thirsty's lesson, I'm Shelley Quinn. Thirsty's lesson is Paul's letter to the Corinthians. If we were going to put a subtitle to that, we could say, Message to Today's Church. Mm-hmm. Letters are powerful because they convey feelings and thoughts and instruction and correction and love. And Paul didn't always have a chance to stand face to face with the churches that he cared about. So the Holy Spirit inspired him to write. And aren't we glad he did? Because some of the greatest truths in the whole Bible are found in Paul's letters. But many of those Spirit-inspired truths came out of his response to real church problems. Troubling news from Chloe's household that the Church of Corinth wasn't doing so well. The church was dealing with division, immorality, confusion, disorder in worship, misuse of spiritual gifts, misunderstanding the resurrection. They were not a polished church at all. They were troubled. They were immature. They were messy. Yet it was still Christ's church, and Paul wasn't about to give up on them. This should encourage us today because, as we've all said, many of our churches now face similar struggles. We still deal with division and pride and worldliness, spiritual confusion among the many denominations, personality conflicts, and temptation to let the culture of the world shape the church more than we let Jesus Christ himself shape the church. So in 1 Corinthians 1, verses 11 through 13, Paul is addressing factionalism. Here's what he says. Hey, you're saying, I am of Paul, I am of Apollos, I am of Cephas. And Paul responds with a piercing question. He says, is Christ divided? That's one of the greatest punchlines of his letter. The church must never listen to what I'm saying. Listen to what the Holy Spirit is telling us. The church must never center itself around human personalities because the church belongs to Christ.
3: Amen.
2: That is the most important thing, that it's relevant to us today,

churches, we see divide over leaders, worship preferences, and ministry styles, over generations, theological emphasis. And sometimes we're more loyal to the tribe that we think we belong to than we are to Jesus Christ himself. So Paul, his appeal still speaks with force today. Christ is not divided, and neither should his children be. Paul made elaborate arguments when he was talking to the Greeks in Athens with all of their intellect. But you know what he did to the church at Corinth? He kept his message to the simplicity of Christ. 1 Corinthians 2:2, he said, I am determined not to know anything among you except Jesus Christ and him crucified. Oh, Christ should be the center and circumference of every message we preach. In 1 Corinthians 4:14, Paul said, I do not write these things to shame you, but as my beloved children, I warn you. Paul's not trying to humiliate them. He's lovingly warning them. That matters because correction in the church must never be a scolding from irritation or ego or superiority. Biblical correction is rooted in love. Paul wrote as a spiritual father. He wrote a letter that his heart was so invested in these people. He wrote a letter of love to them. You know, a lot of people today are quick to criticize the church, but we're a lot slower to love the church to the point that it will be healed. So Paul shows us that spiritual correction must be truthful and tender. 1 Corinthians 14:40, he also tells the Corinthians that everything should be done decently and in order. And then when we get to 2 Corinthians, he's going even deeper. He's speaking of, we'll see this in this quarter, there's so much. He speaks of sincerity, obedience, simplicity in Christ, using authority to build up rather than to tear down. And perhaps one of the most moving texts in Paul's writings is 2 Corinthians 2:4, where he says that he wrote out of much affliction and anguish of heart with many tears. That tells us he really cared about this church. He loved them. He wasn't writing cold letters, cold, angry, harsh letters to a difficult church. He wrote with anguish and tears because he loved them. Okay. Now, let me ask you this. How much do we care about the spiritual condition of God's people? Do we grieve over sin in the church? Think about that. Do we pray vision or just point it out? Do we weep over compromise, or have we become cold, critical, and detached? Part of the problem in Corinth, believers were being shaped by the surrounding culture. As we saw, Corinth was a very well-to-do area, metropolis area. They valued competition, power, status, wealth, and eloquence. And those worldly values had begun to affect and influence the church. How relevant that is for us today. Doesn't modern culture still, we prize influencers and image and success and wealth and self-promotion. Oh, the selfies, the selfie generation. If we're not careful, the church begins to imitate the same values of the world.

0: We start measuring ministry by applause, by numbers, by popularity or visibility, rather than, as you said, letting the Holy Spirit do the work and see holiness and humility and truth and love and faithfulness. Paul was working to create a Christ-centered culture in the church of Corinth, teaching believers to see the world through the lens of the gospel. And that's exactly what we need today. The church has to remain focused on Christ. Problems have to be handled with truth and love. We cannot borrow our values from the world. If your friendship with the world is enmity toward God. But even though the Corinthians were not easy to pastor because they were flawed, they weren't forsaken by Paul. He was, no matter how many struggles existed in that congregation, he knew Christ was still able to restore, to purify, to unite, and mature his people. And if we humble ourselves today under the word of God and resurrection, that's what we'll see happen in our churches.
1: Amen. Shelley, give us your closing comment.
0: My closing comment would be that we've got to have a heart like Paul's. Ephesians 4:15. I'm going to read it from the Amplified. Rather, let our lives lovingly express truth. In all things, we should be speaking truly, dealing truly, living truly. Enfolded in love, let us grow up in every way and in all things into Him who is the head, even Christ, the Messiah, the Anointed One.
1: Thank you, Shelley.
2: Amen.
1: Pastor Johnson?
2: I come into agreement with what Sister Shelley said. Let the Holy Spirit be your foundation. When you get up to speak, when you live the sermon of your life, just do what the Lord has asked, and the second sermon will do its job. Amen.
1: Amen. If you see corruption in your life, as we see in the book of Corinth, know that where sin abounds, grace much more abounds. Give it to Jesus.
3: As we launch into the study on the books of 1st and 2nd Corinthians, just encourage you to take the principles here, apply them to your own heart and life.
1: Yes, thank you, Jill, Pastor Denzi, Pastor Johnson, Shelley. And remember this, Shelley, you took my text, but I like it. I decide to know nothing except Christ and Him crucified. Our next study is going to be the message of the cross. Remember these words. Employment is meant to satisfy your needs. Commission is meant to sanctify your soul. I pray that the Lord will do that in your life. God bless you. Until next time.

0: Bible teachers around the world are talking about the modern nation of Israel, about a rebuilt Jewish temple in Jerusalem, and a final Mideast battle called Armageddon. Best-selling author Hal Lindsey, in his book, The Late Great Planet Earth, said, "What is happening right now to Israel is significant in the entire prophetic picture." Are these popular teachings really biblical? Discover shocking answers to these questions and more in this eye-opening seminar, Israel in Prophecy.
1: Around the world, at this very moment, Bible-believing Christians are debating about a period of time called the 7-year period of tribulation. There's a whole lot of folks that believe this big

7-year period is right around the corner. As I've been traveling around the country and overseas, I've talked to different Christians, and they ask me, Steve, do you believe that Jesus is coming in the beginning of the 7 years, or in the middle of the 7 years, or at the end of the 7 years? I'm going to give my answer tonight as we study one of the most shocking subjects that we can study, this whole period of the 7 years of tribulation. Is it really found in the Bible? What does this book actually say? The answer may surprise you. I invite you to open your Bibles, if you have a Bible with you, to Daniel chapter 9, verse 27. Daniel chapter 9, verse 27. This is a passage we're going to be reading from in just a little bit. Daniel 9, verse 27. And we need to start with prayer, because this topic is just so big, it's so hot, it's so controversial, that if we don't pray, who knows what's going to happen. So let's bow our heads, let's start with lifting up our hearts to God. Let's seek Him together. Dear Father in heaven, dear God, thank you for the people that are here. Thank you that you are blessing this special seminar. And we pray right now in the name of Jesus. We pray for the leading of the Holy Spirit. This is a big subject. Please help me as I share from your word and as I open my heart, and help us to understand the mysteries of this topic. We pray together in the name of Jesus Christ. Amen. Okay, are you ready? I think you might need to put some seatbelts on. This is a big seatbelt subject. I'd like to start out by sharing a quotation from a best-selling book on Bible prophecy written by Hal Lindsey. Hal Lindsey wrote this book called The Late Great Planet Earth a number of years ago. And in this book, on page 32, the chapter is called Israel, O Israel, and he talks about the subject of the 7 years. This is what it says, quote, "Sometime in the future, there will be a 7-year period climaxed by the visible return of Jesus Christ. Most prophecies," he continues, "which have not yet been fulfilled concern events which will develop shortly before the beginning of and during this great 7-year countdown." So here, Hal Lindsey in his book, he talks about this period, this hot period called the 7 years of tribulation. Now, it's not just Hal Lindsey that talks about this period, but this period is being mentioned on the radio, on television, in books, magazines. It's on the internet. It's in Bible prophecy conferences. In fact, just about in almost all circles where people are discussing the issue of Bible prophecy today, people are talking about this 7-year period of tribulation. Here's a tribulation map. Some time ago, I was in a Christian bookstore, and I was browsing around, and I picked up this little map here. It says, a tribulation map. And this is somebody's view of what is supposed to happen before the coming of Jesus. And it lists all these different events that are supposed to take place during this big tribulation period. And this is, according to this map, a 7-year period. And this map describes what people believe is supposed to happen during the 7 years. Now, it's not just this map, but as I mentioned, there are movies. On opening, I think it was the beginning of this seminar, opening night, we talked about this movie called The Omega Code. There's a photograph of the illustration that introduces this whole movie. It came out not too long ago. It opened, as far as I remember, the opening weekend, there was approximately $2.4 million that came in the opening weekend of this movie. It was a Christian movie that talks about end time events, Bible prophecy, and what's supposed to happen during the final days. And this movie deals with this whole period, the 7 years of tribulation. Now, there's another movie called The Thief in the Night that talks about the same thing. And here's a couple other pictures of two other recent Christian movies. One of them is called The Apocalypse, and another one there is called Revelation. And these have become very popular in Christian circles. A lot of people, a lot of young people have been watching these movies trying to understand what is supposed to happen during the final days of this world's history. Now, let me just summarize briefly what I did at the beginning of this seminar, and let me just go through the way most people who think about prophecy and the 7 years of tribulation, the way they understand the sequence of events of what is supposed to happen. First of all, supposedly, there's going to be this great event, which is supposedly just around the corner, called the rapture. And this tribulation map talks a lot about this, and in fact, on the front cover, and I've put this on the screen also so you can see this, whoever put this together has created a newspaper illustrating what supposedly it will be like
during the rapture. What's going to happen is people are going to wake up around the world, and they're going to discover that millions of people have disappeared, like the headline here says, millions or multitudes missing. And then it says hundreds of wrecks, drivers missing, police unable to control the mobs, looting, disaster strikes the earth. And this particular map describes all these different events, driverless cars, airplanes crashing because missing crew members are gone, telephone circuits overloaded, operators missing, uncontrollable fires, looting, lawlessness, crime, mobs, and mass confusion on the radio and television news media. How many of you have heard about this or are aware of this doctrine that is being taught right now around the country? Okay, and this doctrine is based upon certain passages of Scripture, and we'll talk more about this as we go along. But anyway, what is understood commonly, popularly, is that the rapture will take place, and that will be the beginning of the 7 years of tribulation. The rapture will supposedly remove the church or Christians, sincere Christians, from this world, and that will be the beginning of the 7 years, and at that point, God will then focus his attention specifically upon Israel, upon the Jewish nation centered in the Middle East. Now, somewhere during this 7 years of tribulation, there will be a man that will rise up on the scene, and he will be called the Antichrist. And this is a picture from one of the movies that I just showed you. I think it was the movie called Apocalypse, where there was a man, and in the movie, his name was Franco Mussolini, or I think it was maybe Masaluso, something like that. I did watch the film. And this man was depicting the popular understanding of the Antichrist and what he would do, and he's a very charismatic, powerful leader that rises up in Europe, and eventually, according to the movie and according to popular understanding, he will go to Israel, go to Jerusalem, and he will enter the Jewish temple which has been rebuilt on the Temple Mount. And we're going to talk more about that in our next meeting about the whole issue of the temple. I call it Titanic Truths about the temple. And this Antichrist, based upon an interpretation of 2 Thessalonians chapter 2, verse 4, which we'll study about later, he will then walk into the temple and claim that he is God. And this act on his part will lead to a series of events which will eventually result in the nations of the world gathering against Israel for a final battle. Supposedly, the Jewish people will reject this man who claims to be God, and this rejection will lead the Antichrist to gather the forces of the world, and they will finally sweep down. The Russians will come down from the north, the Chinese will come from the east, and there will be this great final battle north of Jerusalem in a valley called the Valley, it is being called the Valley of Megiddo. And this will supposedly be the final Middle East battle called Armageddon. Now, as I mentioned at the beginning of this seminar, the purpose of this series is to examine these different beliefs one by one. I believe the Bible just like those who teach these different ideas believe the Bible. And what we need to do is we need to look carefully at the scriptures that are being used to find out what they really say. What does the Bible really say? Does the Bible actually literally teach a 7-year period of tribulation in the first place? Now, I mentioned that this is a seatbelt night, and I want this next thing that I'm going to say to really, really sink in and just to settle in there for a moment. The truth is, and I'm telling you the honest truth in the sight of God sincerely, I'm absolutely positive that this is the case, that if you search the Bible from Genesis to Revelation, and this may shock you, but this is true, you will not find one passage anywhere that specifically, directly says there is going to be a 7-year period of tribulation at all. Honestly, it's not there. It reminds me of the famous Spanish explorer, Ponce de Leon. And he was searching, anybody remember what he was searching for? That's right. He was looking and looking and looking for the mystical fountain of youth. You know, he was probably getting some gray hairs just like I am. And he was hoping to counteract that process. And he looked and looked and looked, but guess what? He never found it. And the reason is because there is no fountain of youth. He searched and searched, and it is a fact. Honestly, it's the truth. You can search Daniel, you can search Revelation, you can search the whole Bible for the rest of your life, and you will never find one text that specifically says that there will be a 7-year period of tribulation at all. That idea is not in the Bible. Now, the next point is very important, and that is this, that the key text that is used to support
the idea of a 7-year period of tribulation, this text is Daniel chapter

chapter 9, verse 27. This is the text that's quoted over and over and over again, trying to prove a seven-year theory of tribulation. This text also is also called the 70th week of Daniel. And this is a very, very famous Bible passage, and we're going to study it tonight. If we go back to this tribulation map, here's this seven-year period right in the center here, from here to here, describing what's supposed to happen based upon interpretations of various Bible texts. And right down here it says, the seven-year period based upon Daniel 9:27. That is the key text that is used to support this theory in this tribulation map. Now, it's not just the map. Let me quote from Hal Lindsey. Hal Lindsey's book, best-selling book, The Late Great Planet Earth, page 45, talks about God's last 7 years of dealing with the Jewish people. And then it says, this is from Daniel 9:27. That's at the top of page 46. Now, here's another magazine that I picked up the other day. This magazine is all about Bible prophecy. It's called Zion's Fire. Zion's Fire. And on the top here, it says this is a Christian magazine on Israel and prophecy. Now, this whole particular issue is all dealing with this period of time called the Great Tribulation. It says on the bottom here, this issue is about the Great Tribulation. What is it? When does it begin? When does it end? Whom does it impact? And the feature article, this is a Christian magazine that deals with this whole issue of the Great Tribulation. This is what it says right here, under the Great Tribulation. When does it begin? Let me just read this to you just so I can support what I'm saying here about the significance of this text in this whole idea. It says here, in almost any discussion of end time events, Bible teachers speak of the tribulation period. The tribulation period is commonly identified with the 70th week, a seven-year period at the end of the age spoken of by the prophet Daniel in Daniel chapter 9, verses 24 through 27. And then it says, and this next statement really amazes me, and I want to talk about this. The next sentence here says, it is clear from the scriptures that God has decreed a seven-year period at the end of the age during which time specific prophetic events will be fulfilled. And so this magazine comes right out and says this is very, very clear in the Bible that there will be a seven-year period of tribulation at the end, and it talks about these specific events that are supposed to take place. Now, most people read things like this, statements like this, and they just assume that this author knows exactly what he's talking about. They assume that it is clear in the Bible. Of course it is. Who would even question such an idea that there might not even be a seven-year period of tribulation? Nobody questions that, or at least not a lot of people, because it's just pretty much accepted common doctrine that the Bible says very, very, as that magazine says, clearly that there will be a seven-year period of tribulation. But folks, I want to tell you, it's just not quite that clear. Honestly, it isn't. I mean, you can look up in Strong's Concordance or Cruden's Concordance or Young's Concordance. You can just search the scripture. You can find any one of a number of Bible programs that, you know, software programs that search the scripture, and you can go over and over and over again. And you can look and look and look and look and look until you're ready to pass out. And you will not find any specific passage. And as that magazine says, and the tribulation map says, and as Hal Lindsey says in Late Great Planet Earth, the key text is Daniel 9:27. So that's the text we're going to study tonight. Does that sound good? We're going to take a look at Daniel 9:27, and we're going to find out how clear it is, whether this really is true or not. So let's open our Bibles. Let's open what Paul says, calls the sword of the Spirit, which is the Word of God. Daniel chapter 9. And let's start, actually we can start with verse 24, because the 70th week is mentioned in verse 27, but we have to get to that first, so we'll build up to it. Daniel chapter 9, verse 24. These are the words of the angel Gabriel talking to Daniel in this chapter. Verse 24 says, 70 weeks are determined for your people and for your holy city. Now, on the screen here, I'm just going to
illustrate this. We're just going to walk through this and deal

with this 70-week period. Now, I don't know how many of you like math. We have a lot of people here that like math. I see a few hands. I actually see more hands than I was thinking I was going to see. I've been to college for actually 7 years. I'm glad my college days are over. So now I can read what I want to read instead of what I'm required to read. But anyway, when I was in school, math never was my favorite subject. When I became a believer in Jesus, I fell in love with history. I just love history, studying history, because it ties in with prophecy, and I have a great interest in studying the past to find out what's happening now and what's going to happen in the future. But math was never really my cup of tea. When I was a little boy, my mother used to say to me, she would say, Steve, put on your math hat, because we have to focus on this. And she would help me to get through some of these problems. But whether you like math or not, folks, we have to study some mathematics in order to understand the 70-week prophecy, because the 7 years is part of the 70 weeks, okay? So that's why we're going to do it. We're going to study this because this is essential to our topic. Now, Gabriel says here in verse 24, 70 weeks are determined for your people. Now, let me give you some background of this statement. This statement is in the book of Daniel. It was written by Daniel. Daniel was a Jewish man that was taken captive by the Babylonians. The Jewish people at the time of Daniel, by and large, had strayed away from God, and God allowed the Babylonians to sweep down from the north and conquer Jerusalem, burn the temple to the ground, which happened in the year 586 BC, and take the Jewish people captive. It was a terrible experience, severe discipline from God. And they were brought into captivity for 70 years. Now, the book of Daniel and the prophet Jeremiah specifically said that at the end of this 70-year period, the Jewish people were going to be able to go back to Jerusalem, rebuild their city, and rebuild their temple. Now, we actually read about this if you look at Daniel 9, verse 2. You just back up a little bit. Daniel 9, verse 2, Daniel says, he wrote, in the first year of his reign, referring to a certain king, I, Daniel, understood by the books the number of the years specified by the word of the Lord through Jeremiah the prophet, that he would accomplish 70 years in the desolations of Jerusalem. So that was fulfilled. At the end of 70 years, the Jewish people were allowed to go back to their land and to rebuild their city and their temple. Now, if we go back to Daniel 9, verse 24, this is the whole context of this prophecy. Verse 24 says, 70 weeks are determined. Now, who does Gabriel say this 70-week period specifically applies to? That's right. He says, 70 weeks are determined for your people. And who were Daniel's people? The Jews. Right. So this period of time, this 70 weeks, just nail it down. It's totally biblical. This period specifically applies to the Jewish nation. The Jewish people, that's very, very clear. And one of the purposes of this prophecy was to point out that the Jewish people were going to have another opportunity to be faithful to the covenant, faithful to God, and to do His will as they were allowed to go back into the promised land to once again rebuild their city and to rebuild their temple. Now, I'm going to put a text here on the screen, which is a quote from Ezekiel chapter 4, verse 6. Ezekiel 4, verse 6, Ezekiel was a contemporary of Daniel. They both lived in Babylon at the same time. They were both Jewish people taken captive into Babylon. And Ezekiel 4:6, God told him, he said, I have appointed you a day for, and what's that next word? For a year. A day for a year. Now, just about all Bible scholars who study the book of Daniel, wherever they go with certain prophecies, just about all of them recognize this principle that in prophecy, specifically dealing with prophetic time, a day represents a year. And I'll prove this to you right from the scripture itself in just a little while, that this period of time, this 70-week period, actually represents 490 literal years. Now, let me just draw that out for you. Think back to math. 70 weeks, there's 7 days in a week. So 70 times 7 is 490. 490 days. And if you go day for a year, that's 490 years. Are you with me? So this is a prophecy that deals with a 490-day or actually year period. And again, I'll prove that to you in just a few moments, that it's definitely, without a doubt, a day for a year. And I believe that very, very strongly. There's no question. Now, when does this period begin? If you go down in Daniel 9, verse 25,

It pinpoints the beginning of this period. Daniel 9, verse 25. Gabriel continues, and he says, "Know therefore and understand," God really wants us to understand this prophecy, "that from the going forth of the commandment to restore and to build Jerusalem until the coming of the Messiah," and that's a reference to Jesus, "there would be so much time." And we're going to study this. And so the period begins with a command. Gabriel said, "From the going forth of the commandment to restore and to build Jerusalem." Now, there's some debate about which command is referred to here, and I've done a lot of study in this area. The Persians conquered the Babylonians. Cyrus was the first king that actually allowed the Jewish people to go back and rebuild their temple. And this, there was another decree later on by a king named Darius, who issued another decree for the completion of the temple. But there was a third king, and his name was Artaxerxes. Artaxerxes the Great, and we don't have time to read about it right now, but it's all in Ezra chapter 7. Ezra chapter 7 describes this great decree issued by this Persian king, and this was the only one of the different decrees. There was another actual letter of permission that Nehemiah received from Artaxerxes to go back to Jerusalem and work on the wall, but there's only one of these four that was a specific decree to restore, as the scripture there says, restore civil authority to Jerusalem and to the Jewish state. And that was in the year 457 BC, and this was the decree in Ezra chapter 7, which was issued by the great Persian king Artaxerxes. And that is the only decree that fits the prophecy specifically as a restorative decree to the Jewish state and to the city of Jerusalem. And there are many Bibles, I don't know if your Bible has this or not, but when you look at Ezra chapter 7, some Bibles in the margin will pinpoint the date that this did take place in the year 457 BC. So that is our starting point of the 70-week or 490-year prophecy. It starts right there. Now let's keep going. Let's go back to Daniel 9. And I know this takes a little bit of math, but we've got to put this together. Let's put on our math hats, okay? Daniel 9, verse 27. Let's read it again. Verse 25. 9:25. "Know therefore and understand," Gabriel said, "that from the going forth of the commandment to restore and build Jerusalem," that's in Ezra 7, "until the Messiah, the Prince." Now, again, who's the Messiah? This is a reference to Jesus Christ. So from the commandment, the Persian commandment, until the Messiah comes, Gabriel said there would be 7 weeks and there would be 62 weeks. Now think about this. If this statement was to be understood literally, 7 literal weeks and then 62 literal weeks, that would only be 69 literal weeks. And from the time of the Persian period, whether it's Cyrus or Darius or Artaxerxes, from that point, if you just went down 69 literal weeks, you would come hundreds and hundreds of years short of the time of Jesus Christ. So because of this, we know for sure that this prophecy definitely is a day for a year. There's no question about it in order for this prophecy to truly be fulfilled in Jesus Christ. And I want to say that just about all Bible scholars in whatever denomination who study Daniel 9, they almost all recognize that this is a period of a day for a year. So let's just add up our figures here. 7 weeks, that comes up to 7 times 7, that's 49. Day for a year, 49 years. And then there'd be a period of 62 weeks. And if you add up the math, 62 times 7, and you go day for a year, that comes to 434 years. And if you add 49 years plus 434 years, you get a total of 483 years. And there's one week left. Now, go back to your Bibles again and notice verse 27, and we're going to come back to this because this is our key text. But verse 27 says, "He shall confirm a covenant with many for how long?" For 1 week. Right. Now, basically what's happening here, just to try to make this simple, Gabriel is giving a prophecy, and I like to use my arm to illustrate this prophecy, okay? Imagine this is a 70-week prophecy here, 490 years. What Gabriel does in verse 25 and then in verse 27 is he subdivides this prophecy into three little periods.
We have a 7-week period, then we have a 62-week

period, and then we have a 1 week period mentioned in verse 27. Now, what's 7 plus 62 plus 1? What's 7 plus 62 plus 1? 70, right, and so that's what we have. We have a 70-week prophecy divided into a 7, a 62, and a 1. That's what we have. This is simple, it's math. Whether we like math or not, we've got to figure this out in order to understand this prophecy. So that's what we're reading. Now, if you add up again, 49 years plus 434 years, and if you start with the year 457 BC, and if you go down 483 years, Gabriel specifically said that from the decree to the Messiah, there would be 7 weeks and then 62 weeks. Now, if you go down from 457, and if you count down 483 years, it brings us, it pinpoints a specific year. Now, there's no 0 year, so you pass right through the 0 year, and it brings us to the year 27 AD. 27 AD. And what happened in that year? That was the very year that Jesus Christ was baptized in the River Jordan, beginning his public ministry. Now, Gabriel said in the text, the prophecy says, from the going forth of the commandment until the Messiah. Now, the word Messiah is a Hebrew word, Mashiach, and the word literally means the anointed one. In the Greek, the word is Christ, which means the anointed one. That's what we call Jesus, Jesus Christ. He is Jesus, meaning the Savior, the Lord saves, going back to Yeshua or Joshua. And then the part where it says, where his name is Jesus Christ, means the one who is anointed. And the Bible specifically says that Jesus was anointed by the Holy Spirit at his baptism. In Acts chapter 10, verse 38, it says, God anointed Jesus of Nazareth with the Holy Spirit and with power. And when he came out of the water in his baptism, he looked up, the heavens were opened, the Spirit of God came down upon him like a dove. He was anointed by the Spirit at his baptism, and the voice of the Father said, this is my Son, who I love, in whom I'm well pleased. And that baptism of Jesus by the anointing of the Spirit took place in the year 27 AD. Now, it's interesting that right after Jesus was baptized, and that's 483 years later, exactly from 457 to 27 AD, that's 483 years when Jesus was baptized, he came out of the water, and then he began his ministry, and right after his baptism, in Mark chapter 1, verse 15, Jesus then said these words. He said, the time is fulfilled. Repent and believe the gospel. The time is fulfilled. When Jesus was baptized, he said, this is fulfilling the time. Now, what time do you think he was talking about? He was talking about Daniel 9, verse 25. He was fulfilling that specific time, and he knew it. His whole ministry was on time. He said all throughout his ministry, he said, my hour is not yet come, my hour is not yet come, and finally the hour came. And we'll talk about this. Jesus was very much aware of time. And when he was baptized, when he was anointed as the Messiah, he said, the time is fulfilled. And that is fulfilling the scripture. Daniel 9, verse 25. It's amazing, isn't it? This is powerful. God predicted this hundreds of years before Jesus was even born. And it's very important to establish our faith on the solid rock of God's word, not on the opinions of men, not on speculation, but we can know for sure that Jesus Christ is more than just a man, that Jesus is the Son of God, that he's the Messiah, that he fulfilled the prophecy, he was born on time, he was baptized on time, and as we shall see in just a few moments, he also died on time, according to the scriptures. So, that brings us to the year 27 AD. Now, let's go back to Daniel 9. Daniel 9, and let's take a look again at verse 27. Now, we've just gone, maybe before we get there, let me just say, we've gone through 7 weeks from the commandment. We've gone through 7 weeks, 7 weeks, and then we've gone through 62 weeks, and that takes us to 27 AD when Jesus was baptized. Now, how many weeks does that leave left in the prophecy that we haven't studied yet? That leaves 1 week left. That's right. And this brings us to the famous 70th week of Daniel. Are you with me? Okay, this is what we need to understand.

Daniel 9, verse 27, let's take a look at the text. 9:27 says, "Then he shall confirm a covenant with many for 1 week." Now, how many days are there in a week, folks? This is real simple. 7 days. Now, if we go a day for a year, how many years does that bring us? Real simple. 7 years. Right, now, where does the whole idea of a seven-year period of tribulation come from? It comes from this text. That's what Hal Lindsey says. That's what the magazine Zion's Fire says. That's what an endless amount of books say. That's what this tribulation map says. It's all based upon that text, that 70th week of Daniel. Okay, now, let me share with you what Hal Lindsey says, and actually, let's read the text before I show you that. Let's take a look at the verse again, verse 27. The Bible says, "He shall confirm a covenant with many for 1 week, but in the midst of the week, he shall cause the sacrifice and the oblation," which means the offering, "to cease." Okay, now that's what the text says, right? The text says that he, whoever he is, will confirm a covenant for 1 week, and in the midst of the week, he will cause the sacrifices to cease. Do you see that? That's what the text says. Now, let me show you how Hal Lindsey interprets this text and how this verse is understood all over the world. This is once again from The Late Great Planet Earth on page 46. This is what he says. Hal Lindsey says that he, in Daniel 9:27, he is the Antichrist, and he will break his covenant with the Jewish people, and he will cause the Jewish temple worship according to the law of Moses to cease. And then he says, "We must conclude, therefore, based upon this text, that there will be a third temple rebuilt upon its ancient site in Old Jerusalem." Now, let me just explain this to you. The text says that he would make a covenant, and then he would, in the midst of the week, he would cause the sacrifices to cease. Now, because this verse is applied to a seven-year period of tribulation, people therefore assume that the he in that text is talking about the Antichrist. That's what Hal Lindsey says. And because the text says that he would make a covenant for 1 week, they assume he's making a covenant with the Jewish people during the final 7 years of tribulation. And because it says that he would then cause the sacrifices to cease, they therefore conclude that the sacrifices must be restarted in order for the Antichrist to stop them during the tribulation. You see that? So they conclude that in order for this text to be fulfilled, there must be another temple, a third temple, rebuilt over on the Temple Mount inside Jerusalem. And we're going to study this in our next meeting, part 5. We're going to talk all about the issue of the temple. But the conclusion they come to, the inescapable conclusion, is that the temple must be rebuilt during the 7 years of tribulation. Because if it's not rebuilt, then how could the Antichrist go into the temple and stop the sacrifices and make them cease if there's no temple? Do you see that? Are you following me? That's why Hal Lindsey says in his book, he says, "We therefore must conclude that there will be a third temple on the Temple Mount in order for that text to be fulfilled." That is the understanding. And this idea has now been almost universally accepted in books, magazines, on the radio, on the internet, on television, in movies, Bible prophecy conferences, tribulation maps, all around the world. People have come to the conclusion that the temple must be rebuilt, the sacrifices must be stopped by the Antichrist during the 7 years of tribulation in order to fulfill Daniel 9:27. Are you with me? Okay. Are you learning some things tonight? Now, let me ask you a very important question. When we read Daniel 9:27, where it says, "He will confirm a covenant with many for 1 week, and in the midst of the week, he will cause the sacrifice and the offerings or the oblations to cease," do you see in this text anything about the Antichrist? Do you see in this text anything about a 7-year period of
tribulation at the end of the world.

Do you see in this text anything about the rebuilding of a third temple so the Antichrist can stop the sacrifices in the middle of the 7 years? Do you see all of that in this text? No. And so how is it that this magazine, Zion's Fire, can make this statement and say it is clear from the scriptures that God has decreed a 7-year

specific prophetic events will be fulfilled. Friends, I want to tell you, it's just not so clear. They are reading a whole lot into that text, aren't they? That really, honestly, truly, when you actually open your Bibles and take a look, folks, there's a whole lot of things that just aren't there in the text itself. Now, let me show you a statement here on the screen from a man by the name of Matthew Henry. Now, this is not a statement from Steve Wahlberg. This is a statement from Matthew Henry. Now, who is Matthew Henry, or who was Matthew Henry? Matthew Henry, a number of hundreds of years ago, was a very, very well-respected Christian scholar. And he wrote probably the most famous Bible commentary that's ever been written in the history of Christianity. And that Bible commentary is simply called Matthew Henry's Bible Commentary. You can get it in just about any Christian bookstore. If you go into a Christian bookstore and find that commentary set, you can read all about what Matthew Henry, this great scholar, believed about certain passages. And many pastors in their libraries all across the country have the famous Matthew Henry's Bible Commentary set. It's interesting that when you look up what Matthew Henry says about Daniel 9:27, he has a completely different view. And there's the text, or there's the quote right up there on the screen. Matthew Henry interprets this passage, and when it says he would confirm a covenant with many for 1 week, Matthew Henry says this covenant he, referring to Jesus, shall confirm by his death and resurrection a covenant of grace. Now, it's not just Matthew Henry that says that. I have actually written a book called Exploding the Israel Deception. And this book deals with all these issues. And this book, I believe, is solid biblically, solid historically, and it quotes many credible Bible scholars. It quotes Matthew Henry in this book. And I have a chapter here, chapter 5, which is called The 70th Week of Daniel Delusion. And it deals with this whole issue of the 7 years of tribulation. And there's a quotation here, not just from Matthew Henry, but also from another famous Bible commentary written by a man named Adam Clark. And this is what he says. He talks about the term of 7 years, this period of time in Daniel 9:27. He said during that time, Jesus would confirm or ratify the new covenant with mankind. Now here's another quote from another old respected commentary written by a group of people, and it's called the Jamieson, Fawcett, and Brown Bible Commentary. And it says here, in this is a quotation from that commentary, that he, referring to Jesus, shall confirm the covenant, Jesus Christ. The confirmation of the covenant is assigned to him. Three well-respected Bible commentaries from the ancient days. Now, those expressions refer to the old view. Hal Lindsey's book refers to what I call the new view. Two different schools of thought, two different ways of interpreting Daniel chapter 9, verse 27. Near the end of World War II, President Harry Truman, after agonizing moments of deliberation, finally decided to drop an atomic bomb upon Japan to end the war. They actually dropped two bombs. One was called the Little Boy, and the other one was called the Fat Man. And the purpose of these bombs was not for the purpose of destroying life, although that was inevitable, but the ultimate purpose was to try and prevent the loss of a lot more lives. But regardless of whether that was right or wrong, that's not the issue. The reason why I use this illustration is because I really believe that when we study Daniel 9:27 carefully, I believe that we're about to find that another atomic bomb is about to drop upon the Christian world. Figuratively speaking, I'm not talking about a real bomb, but I'm talking about the bomb of truth. The understanding of this text, Daniel 9:27, is like an atomic bomb. It's like the little boy, it's like the fat man. Once it hits and you understand it, it explodes. A huge deception, which is now sweeping the Christian world. And what I'm going to do right now is I'm going to give you briefly 10 reasons. They're in my book, Exploding the Israel Deception, and this book will be made available to you during this special series. 10 reasons why I believe, and a whole lot of other people historically have believed, that the 70th week of Daniel does not apply to a 7-year period of tribulation at all,
but it was fulfilled.

fulfilled 2,000 years ago during the time of Jesus Christ. Now let me give you my reasons. Reason number one, Gabriel said in verse 24, Gabriel said, 70 weeks are determined upon your people. Isn't that what Gabriel said? That's the whole context of the prophecy. There'd be a 70-week period, and that 70 weeks will be divided into a 7-week, a 62 weeks, and a 1 week. Now, folks, doesn't it make perfect sense that when Gabriel said 70 weeks, that he's referring to one specific consecutive block of time? Doesn't that make perfect sense? 70 weeks? Okay, that's reason number one. Logic tells us it's a block of time. Reason number two is it is illogical, or maybe I'll back up a little. It is logical to believe that the 70th week of Daniel, the famous 70th week, would follow what week? The 69th week, right? If it's really the 70th week, folks, it's got to follow the 69th week. Reason number three, it is totally illogical to take that 70th week, pick it up, move it down 2,000 years, drop it down, and call it a 7-year period of tribulation. That's not logical. That's like, imagine if you asked me, how long does it take for me to drive, let's say, to Dallas? And I said, oh, it's going to take you, it's about 70 miles to drive to Dallas. And you'd think, okay, that's great. It'll take me a little more than an hour, depending upon how fast you go, to get to Dallas. And then let's say I said to you, well, actually, it's going to take you 2 days to get to Dallas. And the reason is because in between the 69th and that 70th mile to Dallas, there's really 2,000 miles. It's going to take you a long time. And of course, you couldn't get there in 2 days anyway with that kind of a time frame. But that's what we're dealing with. It's just illogical to take the 70th week, move it down to the end, and still call it the 70th week and call it a period of tribulation when the text doesn't say that at all. It doesn't say that. Okay, reason number four is the whole focus of the prophecy is on who? Who's the focus of the prophecy? The Messiah. That's right. The focus of the prophecy is the Messiah. The text itself does not say anything about the Antichrist, does it? It doesn't say that. People interpret where it says he will confirm the covenant. They apply that to the Antichrist, but the text itself doesn't say that at all. That's not the context. Reason number five, when you look at the text, Daniel 9:27 says, he shall confirm the covenant with many. If you look on the screen here, the word confirm is also used in the New Testament, in the King James Bible. Romans chapter 15, verse 8 says that when Jesus came, he came to confirm the promises made to the fathers. That exact word is used in the New Testament in reference to Jesus Christ. That's reason number five. Reason number six, when you look at the text, it says he would confirm the covenant with many. Now, open your Bibles to Matthew chapter 26, verse 28. At the end of his life, at the end of 3.5 years of ministry, Jesus said these words in the upper room with his disciples. Verse 28, Jesus said, this is my blood of the new covenant, which is shed for, and what's that next word? For many, for the forgiveness of sins. Okay, now just look at this text. The Bible says he would confirm the covenant with many. Jesus said, this is my blood of the new covenant shed for many. Jesus is using the very words of Daniel 9:27. He knew exactly what he was doing. He was fulfilling and quoting the very words of Scripture exactly. Everything Jesus did was right on time. Now, reason number seven is because the Scripture says that in the midst of the week, he would cause the sacrifice to cease. Now, if we have a 7-year period, when you go down to the midst of the week, that would be 3.5 years in, right? And a lot of people are debating. They think this is pre-trib or mid-trib or post-trib based upon how they interpret this passage. But when the Bible says he would, in the midst of the week, he would cause a sacrifice to cease, how long did Jesus have a ministry on earth? For 3.5 years, which is right in, and he ended it right in the middle of the 70th week. And what happened in the middle of the 70th week? The Scripture says he would cause the sacrifice to cease.
Now, how did that happen?

What happened was, right in the middle of the 70th week, right on time, exactly according to the prophecy, folks, exactly, Jesus Christ died right in the middle of the 70th week. And when he died, what happened to the sacrifices? He caused them to cease to be of value in the sight of God. Now, why is that? Because he was the great sacrifice that had now been offered. In Matthew chapter 7, verse 51, the Bible tells us that as soon as Jesus died and said, "It is finished," the veil of the temple was ripped from top to bottom. An unseen hand ripped that veil of the earthly temple, and we'll talk more about the temple in our next meeting, and that was God's way of saying that the sacrifices are over. Now, they were still offered for a little while until the temple was destroyed in 70 AD. But as far as in the sight of God, those sacrifices were of no more value because Jesus Christ, the great sacrifice, caused them to cease because of his death on the cross. And this was perfectly fulfilling the prophecy. Next reason is because when you go back to Daniel 9:27, the Bible says that after this, it says, "On the wings of abomination shall," it says, "he shall make it desolate." Now the word desolate is used, and that's the exact word that Jesus Christ used, if you're taking notes, in Matthew 23, verse 38. When Jesus walked out of the temple for the last time, he looked at the leaders and he said, "Your house is now left to you desolate." He quoted scripture and then he said, "There will not be left one stone upon another, but the whole thing will be thrown down." And that's what happened in 70 AD when the temple was destroyed by the Romans, fulfilling the words of scripture right down the line. Reason number 9, the first 3.5 years, Jesus ministered publicly. The second 3.5 years, he ministered through his disciples, and they only went to Jewish people. Jesus said, "Only go to the lost sheep of the house of Israel." And during that second 3.5 years, the ministry of the disciples was only to Jews. But that period, this great 70th week of Daniel, was to come to an end in the year 34 AD, from 27 when Jesus was baptized to 34 AD. And the scripture says he would confirm the covenant with many for that 1 week. Some people say they interpret this to mean that in the middle of the week, the Antichrist is going to break the covenant and cause the sacrifices to cease of the rebuilt temple. That's what they say. But the text does not say he's going to break any covenant. The text says he's going to confirm it for a week, not break it in the midst. Jesus did not break the covenant. He confirmed it. He confirmed it by his death, and he confirmed it through his disciples as they went to Jewish people. But in the year 34 AD, something happened. A man named Stephen was stoned in 34 AD, and that was the great transition point when the gospel began to go to the Gentiles. The 70-week prophecy was specifically for Israel. And when the 70 weeks came to an end, Stephen was stoned. This was an official rejection by the leaders of the Sanhedrin, the Jewish Sanhedrin. And it was at that point that the gospel began to go to the Gentiles. Stephen was stoned in Acts chapter 7. When you get to Acts chapter 9, the apostle Paul, he was Saul, he was converted and he became Paul, the apostle to the Gentiles. In Acts chapter 10, Peter had a vision of the unclean animals coming down on the sheet, and God showed him those animals represent Gentiles, and now it's time to reach the Gentiles. And so after Acts 7, you have Acts 9, you have Acts 10, and the gospel began to go to the Gentiles from 34 AD on. And that perfectly fulfilled the scripture. And that is reason number 10. Now, open your Bibles to Matthew. Let me show you a very, very powerful passage. Matthew chapter 18, verse 21. Matthew 18, verse 21. This is amazing to look at, to actually see it in God's Word. Matthew chapter 18, notice verse 21. 18:21. The Bible says, "Then Peter came to him," came to Jesus, "and he said, 'Lord, how often shall my brother sin against me and I forgive him? Should I do this 7 times? And what did Jesus say? Let it sink in. Jesus said to Peter, he said, "I do not say to you up to 7 times, but how many times?" Jesus said, 70 times 7. Now, everything Jesus says always has deep significance. And what is 70 times 7 anyway? It's 490. That's right. And Jesus knew what he was saying, and he was talking about, you know, forgiveness, forgiveness, forgiveness, forgiveness, 70 times 7.

7. But when this 70 times 7 prophecy came to an end, it was at that point that the gospel began to go to the Gentiles. And so when you look at point by point by point by point, folks, it was Jesus Christ that fulfilled the covenant with many. It was Jesus Christ that died in the midst of the weak. It was Jesus Christ that caused the sacrifices to cease. And then the gospel went to the Gentiles, and point by point by point, this scripture has been fulfilled in history. Historically, I mean, the evidence is solid. And so what's the bottom line, what's the grand conclusion as a result of all of these passages that we have studied? Well, this is it. This is the big shocking revelation. And it's this, that the whole idea of a final 7-year period of tribulation, this whole idea is actually like a big hot balloon. And once you take the pin of truth of Daniel 9:27, understood correctly, and put it into that balloon, guess what happens? The whole balloon pops. It's like a big house of cards. The whole theory, folks, is a myth. It's not true. There is no 7-year period of tribulation at all. It's all based upon a misinterpretation of God's word. It's not true. It's a false doctrine. And it's about time that God's people know about this and understand this, don't you think? Matthew 26:28, Jesus said, "This is my blood of the new covenant, which is shed for many for the forgiveness of sins." And Jesus fulfilled, in saying those words, he was specifically fulfilling Bible prophecy, and he died right on time in the midst of the 70th week of Daniel 2,000 years ago. There's just no question about it. When you look up all the evidence, folks, the evidence is there. Now, I want to clarify a few things in the little bit of time that we have left. I am not saying that there is no tribulation at all coming at the end, okay? There is going to be a great final time of tribulation, no doubt about it. Let me just quote a couple quick texts. Acts 14, verse 22, Paul says, "Through much tribulation, we must enter the kingdom of God." 2 Thessalonians chapter 1, verse 4 talks about tribulation that believers go through. Revelation 1, verse 9 talks about tribulation that John was going through. And down throughout history, there has been tribulation, and there will be one great final time of tribulation. Daniel 12 talks about a time of trouble such as never was. And Revelation chapter 7 talks about people who have come out of great tribulation at the final time and who have been washed in the blood of the Lamb. So I do believe that there will be a great final time of tribulation, but it won't be 7 years. It won't be 7 years. Let's go to Psalm 91. This is our last text. Psalm 91. This whole prophecy or this whole psalm is a wonderful description of God protecting his children during the final time of the plagues, final time of crisis, the final time of desolation, and many different things. And it says in Psalm 91, verse 14, the Bible says these words, "Because he has set his love upon me, therefore I will deliver him. I will set him on high because he has known my name. He will call upon me and I will answer him." God says, "I will be with him in trouble. I will deliver him and honor him. With long life will I satisfy him and I will show him my salvation." There are so many precious promises in this book that no matter what we go through, Jesus said, "He that endures to the end, the same shall be saved." He said that in Matthew 24, verse 13. But no matter what happens, we have the precious promise that Jesus will be with us. He's our deliverer. He says, "I'll be with you in trouble. I'll walk with you, and I'll be with you," Jesus said, "all the way, even to the end of the world." And we can take comfort in these promises. I heard about a little girl once that was scared to go to bed at night in the dark. And she came to her dad and she said, "Daddy, can I sleep with you?" And he said, "Sure." And the little girl came into bed with him. And then she was laying there in the dark, but she was still scared. And then finally she said, "Daddy, I can't see you, it's dark." She said, "Is your face turned toward me?" And he said, "Yes, dear,
it's turned right towards you. I'm right here by your side.

Hi, I'm Dave Lounsbury. Thank you for watching Good News TV. I'm the pastor of the Scottsdale Thunderbird Church. 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Now, I don't know about you, but I could sure use those things today, and I bet you could too. 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We hope to see you this Sabbath. God bless.

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My name is John Lomakang, and welcome to Good News Television. 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

lived, loved, and cared for people. If you want to go on the same journey of discovery I did, you can. Just get yourself a copy of the Amazing Facts Kids Bible School Lessons. 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

Message today is titled Blind from Birth. And I think you'll find there's something here today that applies to everybody. Blind from birth. You know, I thought we're probably going to divide this study into at least 2 weeks. And so we'll be covering all of John chapter 9. But today I'm going to focus on verses 1 through 12. And so if you've got your Bibles open, John chapter 9, verse 1. Now as Jesus passed by, he saw a man who was blind from birth. And his disciples asked him, saying, Rabbi, who sinned, this man or his parents, that he was born blind? And Jesus answered, Neither this man nor his parents sinned, but that the work